will come and to take his people to the heavenly Jerusalem. But before this grand and glorious climax, before Jesus comes, Satan is going to launch a threefold attack upon God's truth and God's people. And this is not so much a physical, but it's a spiritual attack of deception in the last days. He uses three powers, and these three powers are described in the next verses. Notice now with me, Revelation 16, now notice verse 13 and 14. Notice the threefold attack. The Bible says, "And I saw three unclean spirits like frogs come out of the mouth of the dragon, and out of the mouth of the what? The beast, and out of the mouth of the false prophet. They are the spirits of devils working miracles, which go forth to the kings of the earth and of the whole world to gather them to the battle of the great day of God Almighty." Here is Satan's threefold attack. He uses a counterfeit false trinity. The dragon, brothers and sisters, is a counterfeit of God the Father. The beast, the Antichrist beast, is a counterfeit of Jesus Christ. The Antichrist, counterfeit of Jesus Christ. And the false prophet is the counterfeit of the Holy Spirit. And through this counterfeit trinity, we find that Satan will gather the whole world to fight against God's truth and God's people. But I want you to notice from what we just read, that there is a progression of unity. There is a what? A progression of unity that leads to an all-out attack on God's truth and his people. And it comes in three waves. Notice with me on the screen, I hope you write them down. Here's the progression of unity. First thing that happens is the dragon and the beast and the false prophet unite together. That's the first unity. The unity amongst this counterfeit trinity. And then once the dragon, beast, and false prophet are unified, then they go to the kings of the earth and they unify with the political powers of the world. Why? Because they need physical military muscle in order to then take it to the whole world and unify the whole world in to fight against the truth of God's word. You see, friends, this is Satan's military strategy to battle against God. And friends, listen, only as we know his strategy can we counter his attack. Can you say amen? And so now the next question is this. Who is the dragon? Who is the beast? Who is the false prophet? Let's first start with the dragon, and we're going to try and make this as clear as we can. Friends, we learned before that the dragon is none other than Satan. Can you say amen? In Revelation 12, verse 9, it's clear that it's Satan. But I want you to notice the dragon power of Satan is described as the old serpent. Notice, Revelation 12, verse 9 tells us, "And the great dragon was cast out, that old serpent called the devil and Satan, which deceives the whole world." So we find, yes, the dragon is Satan, but more specifically, he is called the old serpent who deceived how much of the world? Friends, question. What is this? Where is this passage pointing us to? Where in the Bible do we find the old serpent deceiving the whole world? You see, Revelation, this is echoing something in the Old Testament. If we want to understand what it means, we have to go back to the Old Testament. And friends, we realize that the serpent deceived the whole world when he deceived Adam and Eve in the Garden of Eden. In deceiving them, he deceived the whole world. And he did it by the means of the serpent. And friends, notice how he did it. Let's find out, who is this dragon? It's Satan, but more specifically, what is the method? Genesis 3 verse 1. "The serpent said unto the woman, Yea, hath God said, you shall not eat of every tree of the garden?" Here, the serpent is putting a question mark where God placed the period. God said, you shall surely die, and he made it clear that the wages of sin is death. But now the serpent begins by planting seeds of doubt. He says, "Hath God said?" In other words, did God really say that? Did he mean it when he said it? Here, brothers and sisters, is the origin of higher criticism. Doubting the word of God that many universities, even Christian universities, are teaching today. It came from the serpent himself. Yea, has God, did God really say this? And then notice, he then says to Eve, our first mother, the exact opposite of what God said. "And the serpent said unto the woman, you shall not what? Surely die." Here's the origin of spiritualism, the origin of the doctrine of the immortal soul. God said that the wages of sin is death, and the day that you eat thereof, you shall surely die. But Satan says, don't listen to God, listen to me. You shall not surely die. Well, what's going to happen then? "For God doth know that in the day that you eat thereof, then your eyes shall be

0: open, and you shall be as gods, knowing good and evil. In other words, don't listen to God, Eve. He's not telling you the truth. Listen to me. When you eat, you won't surely die. There's life in sin. Yes, you might die physically, but you won't. That's not death. You won't surely die, but rather your eyes are going to be open. And you will be like God. In other words, death is simply one phase of an existence to a much higher exalted phase of consciousness. Your eyes are going to be open. You're going to be conscious of things. You're going to see things you've never seen before. And isn't that what Satan tells us when he tempts us to sin? Oh, go ahead and do it. You're going to experience something you've never experienced before. It's going to be so much fun. But friends, it was a lie. What the serpent is saying here is that you are immortal and you can be like God. This is the origin of spiritualism, which is the foundation of paganism, the very platform of every pagan false religion. And this is who the dragon is. Friends, the dragon is Satan. But more specifically, the dragon, Satan's power of spiritualism and paganism. Friends, I want you to notice what spiritualism says. One of the main beliefs of spiritualism is exactly what the serpent said. Here's what one spiritualistic book had to say in describing the history and doctrine of spiritualism. The fundamental principle of spiritism is that human beings survive what? Bodily death. In other words, yes, your body dies, but that's not death because your soul lives on in a state of consciousness. That's the foundational teaching of spiritualism. And that occasionally, under conditions not yet fully understood, we can communicate with those who have gone before. This is the root foundational teaching of paganism and spiritualism. They say in many religions that the body dies, but you don't really die. Your soul lives on in a state of consciousness, and that the spirit world is the real world. And that what we're living here in the physical world is not really the real world. And friends, this is exactly what Buddhism teaches. Confucianism, Hinduism, and Taoism, and Shintoism, and Sikhism, and Rastafarianism, and Hare Krishna. They believe in reincarnation, which is a doctrine that comes from the serpent himself. It's the belief that when your body dies, you don't really die. You live on in a state of consciousness. And Islam believes it as well. You see, they believe that those who die in jihad, they go directly into paradise. And those who just die, there is consciousness in death. That's exactly what the serpent taught. All of these heathen pagan religions, there are many good people and good teachings. Let me just make that very clear. Many good, wonderful people in these religions that are living up to all the light they know. And friends, God recognizes who his sheep really are. Can you say amen? Because he judges us based upon the light and the opportunities that have been given to us. But as we look at the foundational teachings of the actual religions, the actual structures, we find that it's all founded upon the sophistries of Satan in the belief that you shall not surely die, but you will be as God. Friends, this is the New Age movement, but the New Age is really the old lie of the serpent himself, deceiving many people to believe that they are God or that they can be God by their own good works. And so we find who the dragon is. The dragon we know is Satan, but more specifically, the dragon represents paganism and spiritualism. What does it represent? All pagan religions that believe in the doctrines of the dragon, and spiritualism that believes that when you die, you do not really die. And friends, we see that all religions, almost all religions, are already united under the dragon's power in this belief. And friends, the Bible tells us that this dragon, representing paganism and spiritualism, is what will give power to the Antichrist beast. He's going to link up and empower the beast to then make war with God's truth and God's people. Notice Revelation 13:2. It says, and the dragon, who's the dragon? Satan, but more specifically, it's paganism and spiritualism. It says, and the dragon gave him, talk about the beast, his power, seat, and great authority. And so it's the dragon that empowers this beast. Now, who is the beast? Who is the Antichrist beast? Friends, we've studied in this seminar, we made it abundantly clear through the Bible and history that the beast is none other than the Roman church state system. It's the papacy, not the people, but the system itself. And it was the dragon that empowered the papacy to reign for 1260 years. You see, friends, the beast is really a continuation of the dragon. Because the dragon was the one that empowered the beast. In the same way, papal Rome is in reality a continuation of pagan Rome. We saw that in history. How the pagan Roman Empire, the dragon, empowered the beast, transferred its authority to the Roman church state system. We find that the beast and the dragon were united from the very beginning of time. You see, paganism is the foundational teachings of the papal church. Not the people, but the church itself. You see, friends, the dragon empowered the beast, and the beast has always remained faithful to the dragon's teachings. And friends, let me just prove it to you right now. Here's the question. Does the papacy believe and teach in the doctrines of the dragon? Does he teach the dragon's doctrines of spiritualism? The answer is absolutely yes. I want you to notice, in praying to saints, they believe that those who have died actually can hear them. That's spiritualism, friends. The doctrine of purgatory is the dragon's doctrine, to believe that there's consciousness in death. And the apparitions of the Virgin Mary, believing that this is actually Mary, in reality, is the dragon's doctrines of spiritualism. And I want you to notice what one famous Catholic author has been teaching in the Christian world today. His name is Father Thomas Keating. He's a Catholic monk and priest, and he is one of the architects and originators of what is called the centering prayer. What is it called? Now, friends, the centering prayer, I don't know if you've heard this before, but this is a contemporary method of contemplative prayer, a movement that is rapidly sweeping across the Christian world today, not just in Catholicism, but in Protestantism and in evangelical churches. And this method of centering or contemplative prayer is modeled after the transcendental meditation of occultic mysticism. It's the practice of emptying your mind to get in touch with the Christ consciousness that is within you. And friends, I want you to notice, he described what it means to begin the journey. This is the architect. This is one of the founders of a movement that is sweeping across the Christian world today. Notice what he said.
1: The beginning of the spiritual journey is the realization, not just the information, but the real interior conviction that there is a higher power or God, or to make it as easy as possible for everybody, that there is an other, capital O. Second step, to try to become the other, still a capital O. And finally, the realization that there is no other. You and the other are one. Always have been, always will be. You just think that you aren't.
0: He said the beginning of the journey comes in three steps. Number one, to realize that there is an other, capital O, talking about God. Second step, to realize, to try to be that other, to be God. And then the third step, to realize that there is no other. You are the other. You and the other are one. You are God. Friends, isn't that exactly what the serpent said? And that's why the dragon and the beast are united together. They've been united from the very beginning of time. Now, friends, I want you to notice, this union has remained strong. And these two powers, the dragon, which is paganism and spiritualism, and the beast, which represents the papacy, would then unite their powers with the third part of the Trinity, the counterfeit Trinity, which is the false prophet. Now, who is the false prophet? You see, friends, this false prophet is only mentioned three times in the book of Revelation. There's very little that is said about the false prophet, but what is said about the false prophet is enough for us to identify who the false prophet really is. And whenever you find the false prophet in Revelation, you always find the false prophet mentioned in connection with the beast. In other words, the false prophet and the beast are really good friends. I want you to notice the characteristics of the false prophet. In Revelation 19, verses 19 and 20, the Bible says, "And I saw the beast and the kings of the earth and their armies gathered together to make war against him that sat on the horse and against his army. And the beast was taken, and with him," who? The false prophet. Notice what the false prophet does. The false prophet that wrought miracles before him, before the beast, with which he deceived them that had received the what? mark of the beast, and them that worshiped his image. So friends, I want you to notice, write it down. There are three specific characteristics of the false prophet in that passage. Number one, he works miracles or performs miracles before the beast. Number two, he deceives people to receive the mark of that beast. And number three, he makes an image to the beast. Friends, these are the characteristics of the false prophet. And friends, these same characteristics we find applied to the second beast of Revelation chapter 13. In fact, turn there very quickly with me. Revelation 13, we find that those same characteristics of the false prophet are actually applied to the second beast that we're going to study in detail this evening. Notice Revelation 13, verse 11. The Bible says, "And I saw another beast coming up out of the earth. He had two horns like a lamb, and he spoke as a dragon. And he exercises all the power of the first beast," what? "Before him, and causes the earth and them that dwell therein to worship the first beast, whose deadly wound was healed. And he does great wonders, so that he makes fire come down from heaven in the sight of the earth, and does what?" Verse 14. "Deceives them that dwell upon the earth by the means of those miracles which he had power to do in the sight of the beast, saying to them that dwell on the earth that they should make an image to the beast which had the wound by the sword and did live." Friends, we find that the same three characteristics of the false prophet are also applied to the second beast of Revelation 13, this earth beast. And friends, do you know who this earth beast is? It's none other than the United States of America. Now, friends, I don't have the time to prove it right now, but you come 7 o'clock, it's going to be abundantly clear from the Word of God in history, so clear that even a little child is going to be able to understand it. You see, the characteristics of the false prophet are the same characteristics of the earth beast, which is identified as the United States of America. Now, friends, listen. The earth beast, or the United States of America, is not the false prophet. Because the beast, a beast, is represented as a political power. But a false prophet is a religious power. They're connected how? Because the false prophet is the religious part in the earth beast. It's the religious part in the United States of America that does not profit. Friends, what is the main religious institution in the United States of America? It's Protestantism, friends. We're a Protestant country. And so this false prophet would simply represent apostate Protestantism or false Protestantism here located in the earth beast, the United States of America. Protestants who are no longer protesting. And friends, as you consider the characteristics and the condition of Protestant America, the question we must ask is this. Is Protestant America united with the beast and the dragon? Does Protestant America embrace the teachings of spiritualism, the dragon's teachings? Do they? Friends, absolutely yes. Many prominent evangelical leaders, we're not looking upon them and judging them as individuals and their personal walk with God because only God knows their hearts. Can you say amen? But we can judge and look upon the fruit, the teachings that are coming from these mega churches and these giga churches, and we find that many Protestants and evangelicals here in America are embracing the contemplative prayer movement and propagating it to the world, calling it the new spirituality. In fact, even Oprah said it. Notice what Oprah said, claiming to be a Protestant. She says that the new spirituality is that you are your own best authority. As you work to know and love who? Not God, but self. You discover how to live a more spiritual life. Friends, does that sound familiar to you? Isn't that exactly what the serpent said? You can be your own God. Isn't that what Lucifer said? I will exalt myself above God himself. We find that Protestant America are no longer protesting. The dragon has infiltrated the false prophet Protestantism today. And friends, here's the next question. I wish I can give you, I can spend a lot of time on that, but we're running out of time this morning. Here's the next question. Is the beast and the false prophet united? We see that the dragon and the beast are surely united, united from the very beginning. We find that the dragon and the false prophet, Protestantism, is united already. But what about the beast and the false prophet? Are they united? Is Catholicism and Protestantism coming together today? Absolutely yes. Let me read you a few quotes. Notice the Catholic counterculture in America describing a shift that has been taking place in Protestant America in how they view the Mother Church. No.

0: The situation of Roman Catholicism within American culture has always been a puzzling issue to scholars and citizens. Many Protestants in early America, back in the day, were sure that Catholicism was what? Antithetical both to genuine Christianity and democracy. A sentiment manifested in much of the rhetoric inspiring both the American Revolution and the Union cause during the Civil War. You see, when the country was first founded, Protestantism understood that Catholicism was not in harmony with true Christianity. That's the founding fathers of the country. They understood that, you see, the reason why the pilgrims left Europe is because they were fleeing papal persecution. They understood the true nature of the beast, friends, and they realized that this was not genuine Christianity. Now, friends, there might have been many genuine people that were sincere in their hearts, but as far as the doctrine, the theology, the system, it was not according to God's word. And this is how Protestants at first view the beast, but nowadays, not at all. Notice, in the 1850s, a Republican orator and Navitus proclaimed, American civilization in its idea is historically the political aspect of the what? Reformation. After describing that some have looked upon Catholicism as being fairly impotent in America, the writer argues that quite to the contrary, they have been very active in exerting significant political and social power. In other words, the beast is trying to make friends with a false prophet. They're trying to unite together, and friends, notice what else is taking place. Let me give you a few more quotes. By 1977, John Scott, advisor to the World Council of the Churches, this is the ecumenical movement, he said that the visible unity of all professing Christians should be our goal, and evangelicals should join others in the Church of England in working toward full communion with the, in other words, the false prophet is also wanting to make friends with the beast. They're wanting to unite together in unity. In fact, notice what the most famous evangelical preacher said, Reverend Billy Graham. He said, no other man, talk about Pope John Paul II, no other man in the world today could attract as much attention on moral and spiritual subjects as John Paul II. The country is responding in a magnificent way. The Pope has reached millions of Protestantism. Friends, isn't this the union we're reading here in Revelation 16? The beast and the false prophet are coming together. And I want you to notice what Rick Warren said. He gave a warm welcome when the Pope Francis was elected. The first tweet, he said, join me today in fasting and praying for the 115 cardinals seeking God's will in a new leader. Friends, listen, there's nothing wrong with fasting and praying. Can you say amen? But then to make an assertion that it's God's will to have a pope is deceptive and dangerous. This was coming from an evangelical leader, which is the most, America's pastor, they call him. The most popular evangelical leader in the Christian world today. He made an assertion that it's actually God's will to have a pope. One that sits in the place of God and claims to be God on earth. That's deceptive, friends. But this rhetoric comes from an ecumenical agenda. Saying, let's put aside all our doctrinal differences and let's just come together in unity. We find that the most evangelical Christian pastor is lending his influence to the healing of the womb. And then when Pope Francis was elected, he then tweeted, welcome Pope Francis. And then he hashtags the expression, Habemus Papam. It's the Latin expression that means, we have a pope. You have our prayers. And so here's an evangelical leader, a Protestant, saying, we have a pope. And friends, this may sound small to some of us, but friends, when we hear this type of language, this was unheard of back in the day. We find that the beast and the false prophet are coming together and that Protestants are no longer protesting. They're seeking for unity at the sacrifice of the truth. And friends, instead of praying for these types of things, what we really need to be praying for is revival and reformation amongst the churches of today. Can you say amen? We need to be praying for the Holy Spirit to bring us in unity, not just in spirit, but unity in truth as well. And so here is Satan's counterfeit trinity. The dragon, the beast, and the false prophet. What does it represent? It's the symbols of spiritualism, Catholicism, and apostate Protestantism in the world today. And they're all being unified, and they're coming together. And what is the real basis of their unity? In other words, what do these three powers all have in common together?
1: 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Please join on the next broadcast when we will continue this message.
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3: Hi, I'm Johnny Erickson Tata, and I sure love being around hopeful people, hopeful Christians. Trouble is, even followers of Jesus find their hopes deflating in today's culture. We end up as anxious and discouraged as the world around us. It's why the Bible says we need to set our minds on things above. Christian hope is the wonderful assurance that we are a part of God's family, we have a mission to accomplish on earth, and we're heading to heaven, where all sorrow, sin, suffering, and shame will soon be a thing of the past. How can a Christian foster hope like that? Romans chapter 15, verse 13 tells us simply, "May the God of hope fill you with all joy and peace as you trust in Him, so that you may overflow with hope by the power of the Spirit." Hope overflows as we trust in Jesus. The key to being hopeful is trusting in the Lord, our blessed hope. And friend, I pray Christ will be your hope today.
4: In the year 1831, biologist Charles Darwin began a fateful journey on the HMS Beagle. On that journey, Darwin formulated the controversial theory of evolution, which has impacted society down to this day.
5: Our goal is to punch holes in that theory, so I'd like to welcome you to
6: Sink the Beagle.
7: Fire one, Captain.
8: What a shot, Stan. I'm glad I gave the controls over to you. You're putting them right down the old gullet.
5: Well, there goes that ship, the Beagle. And today, John, we're going to talk more about the ship and the people on it.
8: I'm John Kurlinski.
5: I'm Stan Hudson. We want to welcome you to another edition of
8: Sink the Beagle, where we look at the lighthearted, in a lighthearted way, the serious issues of evolution and creation and the people of evolution and creation. And today, we were going to look at one of our favorite people to talk about.
5: The Papa.
8: The Papa of evolution.
5: The Pope.
8: Mm-hmm. The Pope. It is Chucky Darwin.
5: We're going to look at Chuck Darwin today, Charles Darwin. And we're looking at Charles Darwin, and we have done it before. We will probably in the future do more Sink the Beagles on Darwin because he is such an interesting person in as a historical figure. But the way we want to look at it today is, John, his personal journey, especially as it relates to his image of God.
8: Because yes.
5: Darwin was, he certainly started out as a believer. In fact, he studied and received a degree to be an Episcopalian minister.
8: Yeah, he was on his way. And he got sidetracked from various reasons and issues. But one of the things that Darwin really struggled with, and we want to look at today, is his image of God. And one of the reasons how he formulated his theory of evolution, some of the background, things that moved on his heart was the issue of evil.
5: Evil. Well, now many, many people have had deep and personal questions about evil. If there is such a good and loving and powerful God as we are led to believe in other parts of Scripture, why is there evil in the world? Why is there suffering?
8: And so Darwin had those same questions. Matter of fact, one of his the famous works of John Milton, Paradise Lost, is one of his favorite books that he carried. He had a well-worn copy of this book when he sailed in the Beagle. And trust me, if you're sailing on a boat for a lot of years and you have several books, I suspect that there's some you're going to read over and over again and wrestle with some certain questions. And one of them was Paradise Lost. In fact, Paradise Lost was not just a favorite of Darwin's. It was immensely popular in Victorian England.
5: And what is the image that that he gets there in Paradise Lost?
8: Well, the main purpose of Milton in Paradise Lost was to sort of solve the problem of evil.
5: Okay.
8: The question goes, it's a real simple one. Many of our listeners probably ask, if God is a loving and all-powerful being, why does he allow evil to exist at all?
5: Mm-hmm.
8: Why are there wars, and why is there Afghanistan, and why is there Kosovo's, and why are there Columbine High Schools?
5: September 11.
8: Why are all these things that ever happen?
5: Right.
8: Yeah. So they try to justify a good God in light of evil and suffering.
5: Okay.
8: And that was hard.
5: Mm-hmm.
8: You know, and what has happened is one of the ways that Milton and others do this was kind of separating God, separating God from, you know, creation is sort of something that's on its own and not as much under God's control and influence. And that was how Darwin, I think, chose to do it.
5: So one of the ways of dealing with it, if you reject the scriptural account of how things are, and you're going to have to come up with sort of a different view of inspiration and the reliability of scripture, if you want to deal then with your world, you're going to have to push God, and you still want to retain that God exists, you're going to have to push God away, way far away, sort of, yeah, maybe he had something to do with his being here. Maybe he kind of injected the pond scum with a little bit of life, or maybe along the way he injects some information in DNA or whatever. But other than that, he kind of lets the world go on by itself, and there's, you know, bad luck, good luck, fate, whatever going on.
8: Yeah. It's interesting that, just as a side note, Stan, that, you know, often new ideas are predicted, or predicated, I should say, on the rejection of older ideas they're replacing.
5: Okay.
8: In other words, in this sense, the rejection of an older idea is part of the new one. And this is important, because in the case of evolution, the older idea, the evolutionary doctrine that Darwin wants to propose, is not a rejection of a scientific idea that preceded it, but a religious one.
5: How do you mean?
8: In other words, evolution is predicted, or predicated, excuse me, on the failure of a religious idea of creation, that somehow a good God made this world, how a good God did all these things, a loving God would do all these things. For Darwin, he wanted to separate that idea of a loving God and creation. So the idea that he is really challenging with his evolutionary scientific theory is not a scientific idea. It's a religious one. He's trying science replacing religion, and thus, and the reason being is because he struggled with evil.
5: Well, he's obviously dealing with that personage called Satan. At some point, he's rejecting not just God, but he's rejecting the idea of Satan, a personal devil, right?
8: That is right. And to know that...
5: as a source of evil.
8: Yeah. And so Darwin, and shortly right after he had published, it went public, I should say, in 1859 with Origins of the Species, he wrote to a friend these words, which are very telling, we think, in this inside of what causes Darwin to tick, sort of sink the beagle. "There seems to me," he says, "too much misery in the world. I cannot persuade myself that a beneficent and omnipotent God would have designedly created the parasitic wasp with the express intention of their feeding within the living bodies of caterpillars, or that a cat should play with a mouse."
5: Which looks very evil, very violent and everything. And I agree, those are good, the good illustrations of evil in the world. And certainly
8: cats, yeah.
5: Yeah, thanks. We got two at home. But in a greater sense, a larger sense in the world today, just to see nations warring against nations, how can God do that? And even, and let's face it, even if God created a devil who may be the source of evil, if God is still God, he should be able to control or keep the devil under. And this has been an issue for many.
8: And so what Darwin did to help solve that issue for himself is he created this thing he called natural selection. That was responsible for evil. That God, that nature, this thing called natural selection or nature, was his answer. His, what we would call, theodicy.
5: Well, at the beginning of his journey, John, he still believed in God. He was trying to, in some ways, give God a better image by saying, well, God's not responsible. We'll just put him way out there. He's an observer. It's other things going on here, other dynamics working in the world, like natural selection.
8: And thus they were removing God. And God is not responsible for evil. It's natural selection. But as a result, when you start distancing God from all of creation's evils, so to speak, pretty soon you don't really need to have God anymore.
5: You don't need God.
8: And God was only kept in view, and partially just in the sidelines, to give him a little bit of an account for morality. But pretty physical sense, and so you either have to embrace him or abandon him.
5: Okay, now I have two things to say here. First of all, your original comment there about how he replaced a religious idea with a scientific one. I've always had a problem with people trying to separate religion and science as though they were two so different disciplines. They have nothing to say to each other. And yet, when you think about it, John, they both play in the same arena. They're both playing with the same issues. What is? What is the cosmos made of? What makes it tick? How did it get here? Where's it going?
8: Are you hinting that evolution is a religion, Stan?
5: Well, I'm saying yes, it is. It's a faith-based philosophy on origin. Of course it is, but the point is the idea that scientists today, modern scientists, are trying to separate religion isn't fair because they're all dealing with the same issues. Okay, there's that. Now, getting back to Darwin. Darwin's image of God is also not just of evil, but he had personal issues. He had a difficult time imagining when his father died that God would be burning his father in hell for eternity. He had real issues there. And later on, after he married a wonderful Christian woman, Emma. Emma was a Christian to the day she died. She prayed for Charles every day. She worried about his soul. She was a wonderful Christian believer. He had these issues of religion that, for instance, when their daughter died, and Emma, of course, was praying for the daughter, when his very beloved daughter died from an illness in childhood, Darwin took yet a further step away from a God. How can God permit these sorts of things? So personal issues also drove his ideas.
8: With each tragedy, with each triumph of evil in his life over the things that he thought if a loving God would not allow, he immediately then retreats farther away from God to the point that God really doesn't exist in his own mind, or at least is impotent, if nothing else.
5: And you and I, as pastors, we deal with people with personal issues and losses and everything. I would have counseled Charles to do this. I would have said, Charles, you need to seek God for answers. You need to rely on him. He loves you. You know, there's plenty of evidence that he loves you. There is answers in God's word as to why there's evil in the world and what God's remedy is for it. He's not letting this world go just lopping off into heaven, into the heavens by itself. He's got a plan. He is going to conquer evil. He's going to conquer death. He's going to resurrect your daughter.
8: You have to have
5: faith in God's word.
8: Yeah, but the sad reality is that part of the problem was the Presbyterian milieu of that era, the Victorian view, which is really more or less a dominant view, is God was kind of a warm, fuzzy God and a teddy bear, and they really never wrestled very hard with God's wrath or God's or the evil that results in the world. Mm-hmm. They didn't wrestle with the other side. And like you say, they reject the devil as well as rejecting God.
5: Yes.
8: They could not believe that God, the Bible contained an answer because they were rejecting the Bible. Because in this whole philosophical change that was occurring throughout the centuries since the Reformation.
5: The secular humanistic science eroding the foundations of Scripture as being reliable.
8: Yeah, and therefore you start rejecting anything that hints of supernatural. And that all occurred because the early church was wed to Aristotelian philosophy. The early church did not have good science, and they used their Scripture to support bad science. And so and when they persecuted the early scientists, And the scientists threw out the church authority, but they also threw out the Bible with it. Mm-hmm. And so Darwin did not have a real Bible to cling to find answers to.
5: Well, and Darwin's journey took him further away from God, and in his dying days as an old man, even though there's an apocryphal story about him turning back to God and regretting some of his evolutionary theories, we know that that's been disproven. He was a bitter man to the very end as far as God and religion is concerned, and despite Emma's prayers, he never did make that turnaround.
8: Yeah, faith in a loving God is the real missing link in Charles Darwin's life.
5: He couldn't come to the point, John, of humbling himself before an almighty God and saying, Lord, I don't have all the answers. You have the answers. I rely on you. You know, it's kind of deceitful, the human heart, don't you think?
8: Yeah, we have a torpedo text for it. Read it for us.
5: Okay, this is from Jeremiah 17:9. The heart is more deceitful than all else and is desperately sick. Who can understand it?
8: You know, and Charles Darwin could not understand the deceitfulness and wickedness that arises even within his own heart. And so you start
5: becoming...
8: It clouds his own vision. You become more proud in your own thinking, less thoughtful of maybe a greater God and a being. You lose the idea of transcendence. Everything does just become a dog-eat-dog world for Charles Darwin. And thus there is no meaning and purpose to life, and the purposelessness of it really leads him in the end as a man quite empty and lonely
5: yeah.
8: and troubled. And that's mm-hmm. the sad reality that many people have, because they don't have what we would consider the ultimate source of good information, not mm-hmm. only scientific, but information that would meet the psyche of the soul, so to speak.
5: And it's still always a spiritual issue, and the human heart has to come to the point where they humble themselves before God and willing to acknowledge the lordship of God as creator and the lordship of Jesus as Savior.
8: If you want to write a true theodicy, a true justifying of God's love, the links you need to find that Darwin never found mm-hmm. begin with humility.
5: Yes.
8: Begin with reverence of the Word
5: a
8: of God.
5: A humble human heart before the majesty of God.
8: And then it begins with accepting the Word of God and its explanation for our beginning and what makes sense in our world today.
5: That's right. And God is involved. And Babylon's main philosophy was God is not involved in human affairs. But as Christians, as believers, as creationists, we believe God has his hand on the heartbeat, the very pulse of this world, and has a plan for all of us.
8: Because he loves us so. And that's the kind of God we love to share here on Sink the Beagle.
7: This is Max McLean. What did Jesus say the kingdom of God would be like? Listen to the Bible from Mark 4. This is what the kingdom of God is like. A man scatters seed on the ground. Night and day, whether he sleeps or gets up, the seed sprouts and grows, though he does not know how. All by itself, the soil produces grain. First the stalk, then the head, then the full kernel in the head. As soon as the grain is ripe, he puts the sickle to it, because the harvest has come. Again he said, what shall we say the kingdom of God is like? Or what parable shall we use to describe it? It is like a mustard seed, which is the smallest seed you plant in the ground. Yet when planted, it grows and becomes the largest of all garden plants, with such big branches that the birds of the air can perch in its shade. With many similar parables, Jesus spoke the word to them as much as they could understand. He did not say anything to them without using a parable. But when he was alone with his own disciples, he explained everything. That day when evening came, he said to his disciples, "Let us go over to the other side." Leaving the crowd behind, they took him along just as he was in the boat. There were also other boats with him. A furious squall came up and the waves broke over the boat so that it was nearly swamped. Jesus was in the stern, sleeping on a cushion. The disciples woke him and said to him, "Teacher, don't you care if we drown?" He got up, rebuked the wind, and said to the waves, "Quiet, be still." Then the wind died down, and it was completely calm. He said to his disciples, "Why are you so afraid? Do you still have no faith?" They were terrified and asked each other, "Who is this? Even the wind and the waves obey him." From Mark 4, listen to the Bible. It's great for the soul.
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10: Today's Bible study comes from Daniel chapter 5, verses 5 and 6. This is the story of the fall of Babylon. Listen to this in verse 5. "In the same hour, the fingers of a man's hand appeared and wrote opposite the lampstand on the plaster of the wall of the king's palace. And the king saw the part of the hand that wrote. Then the king's countenance changed, and his thoughts troubled him, so that the joints of his hips were loosened, and his knees knocked against each other." I stumbled across a poem the other day written by the great writer Jonathan Swift, and given the current economic climate that we find ourselves living in, With the collapse of major American banks, I thought this poem was kind of apropos. Listen to this. He wrote this in 1720. A baited banker thus desponds, from his own hand foresees his fall. They have his soul who have his bonds. 'Tis like the writing on the wall. You know, as our Western civilization started to come out of the ignorance of the Middle Ages, the masses started to study ancient philosophy and literature for the first time in centuries. And most importantly, they started to read the Bible. When Jonathan Swift mentions the writing on the wall, most of his audience immediately knew that he was making reference to the Bible, to the night the Babylonian Empire was defeated by the Persians. Belshazzar the king knew what was supposed to happen, or at least he should have known. Nebuchadnezzar had already been warned in a dream that the golden empire of Babylon would give way to the silver empire of Persia. And now, as he parties with the most important people in the kingdom, trying to put their minds at ease about the Persian hordes parked just outside, suddenly a bloodless, severed hand appears and begins to write on the wall. And it was right at that very moment that he realized how big a mistake he had made. He could have made things right with God. He could have ruled the empire like Nebuchadnezzar did in the end. He could have had a saving relationship with his Creator, but instead, he chose the path of self-reliance and pride. He chose to ignore the direction that God has chosen for our planet, and he tried to strike out on his own. And that night, as the writing shows up on the wall, a sick feeling in his stomach tells him he's blown it, and now it's too late. You know, when I read the poem by Jonathan Swift and I saw how he tied the collapse of Babylon to economic collapse back in the 1700s, I started to wonder how many of us are noticing the writing on the wall right now. How many more hiccups in the world economy? How many more supersized natural disasters? How many more prophetic pieces have to fall into place before we get it? This world is actually headed somewhere. It has a direction, one chosen by God. And before too long, the kingdom of Christ is going to come, just like everything else in the book of Daniel has already happened. And at that moment, it will be too late. We'll have blown it. But that moment hasn't come quite yet. So let me ask you personally, how much longer will God have to plead with you? What could possibly keep you from accepting his offer of friendship and a much better way to live?

0: 30 days to natural blood pressure control, the no pressure solution. Drawing connections between stress and high blood pressure is not a recent discovery. As one example, consider the work of researchers at New York Hospital Cornell Medical College from the early 1990s. In their study of 8 work sites, the investigators found a convincing connection between a measure of job stress and higher blood pressure levels. In their study, high job strain, a stressful situation where one has significant job demands but little control over his or her work environment, pushed systolic blood pressure up nearly 7 points and diastolic nearly 3 points. Whether we focus on Cushing's syndrome, the latest theories on high blood pressure causation, or research linking work stress to high blood pressure, we end up discussing the sympathetic nervous system, a system exquisitely sensitive to the effects of stress. The bottom line is clear. If you have high blood pressure, you must get serious about stress management. There's a corollary as well. If you don't have hypertension and want to keep your blood pressure down, you too must be invested in stress management.
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2: Thousand piglets were released when a truck overturned in an accident on Interstate 70 about halfway between St. Louis and Indianapolis. Local fire departments, Department of Transportation workers, police, anyone who could did everything they could to round up the little piggies. 100 of them died, but the rest were okay. It reminds me of the Bible story where demons went out of a man and into a herd of swine. The Bible says the locals weren't thrilled. Mark 5:17. Then they began to plead with him to depart from their region. Here was Jesus, the Savior of the world, the Redeemer, in their very midst. And they don't just tell him to get out of town, they plead with him to do so. Are there ever times that you don't want Jesus around? We can't afford to be without God's presence, even for a moment. I'm John Bradshaw for It Is Written. Let's live today by every word.
3: One day, God is going to separate the sheep from the goats, the true believers of Jesus from those who rejected him. Until then,

0: Well, this spiritually inductive process of separating light from darkness happens all day long for each of us. I choose my friends wisely. I know that light and darkness will not live together in harmony. I choose how I'm going to think. I take hold of a thought, then sort it as a light thought or dark thought. Is this something Jesus would think or Satan would think? If it's a dark thought, I cast it aside. I choose suggestions from others with wisdom. Not every piece of advice is worthy of my discipleship to Jesus. It is characteristic of light or related to darkness. How well I sort out my life and separate light from darkness will depend on how well I know Jesus, His life, His Father, and the Word they gave me. I need a grid to give definitive guidelines. Jesus makes each matter clear, and His Holy Spirit tutors me. The payoff is that as long as I sort life issues well and stay in Jesus' circle of light, the shadows are consistently dispelled. For Daughters of Promise, I'm Christine Wurtzen.
1: Psalm 124.
2: If it had not been the Lord who was on our side. Now may Israel say, if it had not been the Lord who was on our side, when men rose up against us, then they had swallowed us up quick when their wrath was kindled against us. Then the waters had overwhelmed us, the stream had gone over our soul, then the proud waters had gone over our soul. Blessed be the Lord who hath not given us as a prey to their teeth. Our soul is escaped as a bird out of the snare of the fowlers. The snare is broken, and we are escaped. Our help is in the name of the Lord, who made heaven and earth.
1: Psalm 67.
3: God be merciful unto us, and bless us, and cause His face to shine upon us. Selah. That thy way may be known upon earth, thy saving health among all nations. Let the people praise thee, O God. Let all the people praise thee. Oh, let the nations be glad and sing for joy. For thou shalt judge the people righteously and govern the nations upon earth. Selah. Let the people praise thee, O God. Let all the people praise thee. Then shall the earth yield her increase, and God, even our own God, shall bless us. God shall bless us, and all the ends of the earth shall fear Him.
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7: Are you ever tempted to unplug from other believers?
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7: Can you have an independent relationship with God without other people? Here's the way I look at it. It'd be pretty foolish for me to go walking alone late at night in a dangerous part of town. But it would be different if I were with a group that included some big guys who could protect me. As I pursue holiness, I'm weak and have a lot of limitations. So God has put people in my life to protect me and to help me grow. Disconnecting from God's people, from the church, would make me as vulnerable as a sheep away from its flock. As you grow in holiness, be sure you stay plugged into the lives of other believers in your local church. Their prayer and accountability can protect you when you're weak. 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
9: Now a look at your evening weather on Janesville Christian Talk Radio. Mostly sunny today with a high near 93 and lows around 69. Partly sunny with thunderstorms tomorrow with a high of 90 and lows around 67. For your Friday, partly sunny with thunderstorms with a high near 89 and lows around 70.

0: And for Saturday, partly sunny with a high near 89 and lows around 61. That's your evening weather on Janesville Christian Talk Radio.
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3: Remember this morning, for every problem, Christ already has a solution. Remember this morning that whatever your challenge, Jesus begins where you are. Remember this morning that little in the hands of Jesus is what? Much. Remember that God uses what he has. Remember, when we give to Christ what we have, he will multiply it in ways we can never imagine. Remember, when we cooperate with Jesus, we participate with him in the making of a miracle.
4: That's Pastor Mark Finley, and this is Hope Lives 365. At Hope Lives 365, we believe God answers prayer. 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That's 888-244-HOPE. Here's Pastor Mark.
3: So he lands in China, 1883, has no money, he has no education, he doesn't know what he's doing, he has a few steps to Christ in English. So the first thing he does is he goes down on the dock and he begins sharing steps to Christ in English with some English sailors, shares them. They begin interested in the message. He starts studying the Bible with 7 or 8 English sailors who are stationed in China. He finds a clerk of the court. It's good to look for those people. Finds the clerk of the court who's an intelligent man who knows both English and Chinese. And he says to this clerk of the court, who's not an Adventist, would you help me to translate this book? The clerk of the court translates Steps to Christ in Chinese. He starts making trips, Leroux does, Abraham Leroux, into mainland China, goes over to Vietnam, goes throughout Southeast Asia, writes back to the General Conference, send a missionary, I got these converts. 3 or 4 years later, Elder Anderson arrives, only to baptize the first 7 converts on the Chinese continent of Abraham Leroux. Now, here is a man who apparently had very, very little talents. That reminds me of a statement in Christ's Object Lessons, page 360. You want to write this down. Christ's Object Lessons, page 360. However small your talent, however small your what? Talent. God has a place for it. Do you have a talent? Do you? God has a what? Place for it. That one talent, wisely used. Wow. If I have one talent, and it's wisely used, we'll accomplish its appointed work by faithfulness in little duties. We are to work on the plan of addition, and God will work for us on the plan of multiplication. These littles will become the most precious influences in his work. Think of it. God has given to every one of us here some talent today. You may have the talent of praying. And you can get on your knees and pray for this community and ask God's Spirit to draw honest-hearted people here. You may have the talent of hospitality, and you can go out Thanksgiving, Christmas season, bake a loaf of bread for somebody, bring them some literature. You may have the talent of teaching and giving a Bible study. God has given you a talent, and as you give it to him, could Jesus multiply the loaves and the fishes if they stayed in the hands of the little boy? Could he? Not at all. Jesus blesses everything he touches as you and I come to him with our talents, as we come to him with our abilities, as we come to him with our meagerness. Jesus blesses that and multiplies it. Go back to the text, John chapter 6. There is something here that is quite fascinating about the text. Yes, there is a problem. But for every problem, God has a plan. Yes, the resources are meager, but Jesus delights in multiplying meager resources. Notice here what Philip actually says and what Andrew say. Verse 8, John 6, verse 8. one of his disciples, Andrew, Simon Peter's brother, said to him. So Philip tells Andrew. Andrew finds this little boy. There is a lad here who has 5 barley loaves and 2 small fish. But what are they among so many? Now notice, 5 barley loaves, 2 small fish. Here's an interesting insight. An ancient Jewish rabbi said this. He said, barley is animal food. Human beings only eat lentils. Barley was typically ground. It is a grain, and it was ground and fed to animals. You only ate barley if you were very poor. See, barley was the lowest food. It was the poorest food. It was the cheapest kind of food. So here, what God is saying here, and what kind of fish were they there? What does it say? They were 2 large fish, 2 small fish. The word for fish in the Greek language here for the small, there were 2 bony, salty little sardines. That's what this was. These are not some huge fish. 5 barley loaves. The poorest, cheapest of all grain. 2 small fish, sardines. And so what Jesus is saying is, it may seem meager, but little in the hands of Christ is great. Small in the hands of Christ is much. It may seem cheap and small and worth nothing. It may seem insignificant. It may be a little boy's lunch. But give it to me, and I'm going to bless it in such a way. Jesus says, come to me with what you have. If you just have meager financial resources, come to me. Make that dedication of those resources. If you have some shattered, broken relationship, and there's just a little bit left, come to me. Give that to me, and I will bless it in ways that you can't imagine. Because little in the hands of Jesus is much. Jesus said, make the people sit down. Verse 10, John 6. Now there was much grass in the place, and the men sat down in number of about 5,000. And Jesus took the loaves, and when he had given thanks. Now notice, did the miracle take place before or after Jesus gave thanks? It took place after. Jesus gave thanks for the miracle before it could take place. Anybody can sing the doxology after the church is built. He that has ears to hear, let him hear what the Spirit says to the churches. Anybody can sing the doxology when you're healed. Anybody can sing the doxology when you are $8,000 behind in your credit card that you shouldn't be any. Oh, no, I shouldn't have said this, sir. Anybody can sing the doxology when the money comes in the mail that you don't expect. But faith is not faith unless it's faith. Because it'd be sight, right? Jesus thanked the Father for feeding the 5,000 before they were fed. When you do what Christ wants you to do, it's Christ's responsibility to meet the challenge with a miracle. Notice verse 11. Then Jesus took the loaves, and when he had given thanks, he distributed them to the disciples, and the disciples to those sitting down, and likewise of the fish as much as they wanted. Here is an amazing principle. Don't miss this. God rarely solves problems without our cooperation when it's possible for us to do something. You missed it. God rarely solves problems without our cooperation when it's possible for us to do something. Notice the principle of cooperation in the story. Philip had to find the little boy that had 5 loaves and 2 fishes. Andrew had to give the 5 loaves and 2 fishes to Jesus. Jesus multiplied them, but he didn't distribute them. The people took the bread and distributed it. So all through the miracle, Jesus did not rain manna down from heaven this time. But the disciples distributed. In every situation in life, First, God has a plan. We may not know of that plan, but God has a plan. However big the challenge is, and however little our resources are, God has a plan. God takes the little that we give to Him, and He multiplies it. But God will not solve the problem without you. You cannot solve the problem without Him. But He will not solve the problem without you. Oh, Lord, I really am praying that You'll give me better health as I eat three pieces of cream cheese pie and watch TV on Sunday afternoon. Now, Lord, I really believe, I really have faith. What do you think? Somebody's got to get up off that chair. Somebody's got to go take a walk. Jesus is not going to take a walk for you. Jesus is not going to get on a stationary bike and ride it for you. If you want better health, praise God, start cooperating with Jesus. You can't do it without Him, but He's not going to do it without you. Oh, Lord, I really, really would like to get my credit card bill down, but I sure would like those skis for this ski season, Lord, you know. Lord, you know, please, Lord. I know You're going to help me, Lord, here, but they're on sale, Lord, you know. And, they would have cost $4,000, Lord. I can save You $2,000, Lord, you know. And my whole family, I could outfit, you know, for $2,000, Lord. Lord, I really want a better relationship with my son, my husband, my wife, but Lord, we've been kind of estranged, but I don't want to do any. Jesus is not going to do it without you. But all your effort can't do it without Him. In the divine plan of salvation, grace is free. Salvation is free. But healthy Christians cooperate with God. The Spirit of God convicts us of sin. As we're convicted of sin, our hearts are open to surrender the thing He convicts us of. And then to make positive choices guided by His Spirit to grow in grace. We grow as healthy Christians as we yield to the convicting power of Christ and cooperate with Him in Christian growth. Somebody says, I want to be closer to Jesus. Are you willing to get up a half an hour earlier and feast your mind on His Word? Are you willing to become actively involved in service for Christ? We grow as Christians as we cooperate with Jesus. You know, I'm reminded of this statement, this amazing statement in the book Amazing Grace. She says this, man can accomplish nothing without God. Can you say that with me? Man can accomplish nothing without God. Man can accomplish nothing without God. And God has arranged His plans so as to accomplish nothing in the restoration of the human race without the cooperation of the human and the divine. The part man is required to sustain is immeasurably small. Now the part that we play is what? What is it, everybody? How small is it? It's small? What's immeasurably mean? What's that mean? You can't measure it. So our part is immeasurably small. But listen, yet in the plan of God, it is just that part that's needed to make the work a success. So I do not overcome by willpower. I overcome by Jesus' power. But in the plan of salvation, I cannot do it without Jesus. But Jesus is not going to do it without me. If you want better health, you cannot do it without Jesus working in your body. But He's not going to do it without you. If you want better finances, you cannot do it without Jesus. But He's not going to do it without you. If you want better relationships, you are going to have to make some changes in your life. But you can't do it without Him, but He's not going to do it without you. If you want to see a church built for the glory of God, that's a miracle, that's totally impossible. We cannot do it without God. But he's not going to do it without our sacrifice. When we do what we can and bring him the meager, the little, he is going to bless that in so many incredible ways. If you want to be a vibrant, dynamic, growing Christian witnessing for Jesus, to sit back and wait, you'll die spiritually. But when you take the little that you have, the talent that God has given you, and you share Jesus and pray for that person that works at the computer next to you, you share Christ with that nurse that's been through a divorce, you share a loaf of bread and some soup with that person that's in the hospital, you go to somebody sick and you sing a song to them, you bring cheer and joy, you watch the way your talents grow. The loaves and the fishes grew. That's Christ. Multiplied them. Notice the story. John 6. God speaks to us through His Word. In John chapter 6, Jesus begins to distribute the bread. The disciples are amazed. The bread's being multiplied. Jesus begins to distribute the bread. And the people are being fed. Verse 11, Jesus took the loaves, and when he had given thanks, he distributed them to the disciples, and the disciples to those sitting down, and likewise of the fish as much as they wanted. Notice what it says. Verse 12, So when they were filled. When Jesus feeds you, you are filled. Amen. The entertainment of this world will not fill you up. The comedies on the television today will make you laugh but leave you empty. The cheap thrillers of the dramatic movies of our day will hold you in suspense but leave your soul barren. The world's entertainment today satisfies momentarily. I say it satisfies. Let me rephrase that. It gives you a cheap thrill momentarily. But there's only one thing that satisfies, and that's Jesus. So when they were filled, only Jesus can fill that hole in your heart. Only Jesus can give us that inner peace. Only Jesus can give us that inner meaning. Only Jesus can give us that inner satisfaction. The number of corporate boards you sit on won't give it to you. The size of the home you live in won't give it to you. The money in your retirement account won't give it to you. Your bank account won't give it to you. There's an emptiness in the soul and a longing in the heart that only the bread of life can fill. But notice what it says. So when they were filled, he said to the disciples, "Gather up the fragments that remain, that nothing be lost." Therefore they gathered them up and filled 12 baskets with the fragments of 5 barley loaves which are left. God is a God. He always does more than we could ever imagine. He didn't simply fill them up, but there was a lot left over. There were 12 huge baskets of fragments left over. God is so good that He does exceedingly abundantly above what we could ever ask or think. I wonder though, what did they do with the fragments that were left over? Well, you have some choices. One, Jesus could have said to the disciples, "Look, we're going to be hungry in a few days. 12 baskets, 12 disciples, each of you carry one, and let's be on our way. So next week or the week after, this is really good bread. We'll preserve it and we'll eat it as we go along." They could have done that. Or they could have said to the crowd, Jesus could have said to the crowd, "Hey, look, some of you look still a little hungry. Finish this up. We don't want any leftovers." What happened to the 12 baskets that were left over? The Bible does not tell us. But there's a fascinating statement in Desire of Ages that tells us exactly what happened to the fragments that were left over. Let me read it to you. This is wonderful. Desire of Ages, page 368. "When the baskets of the fragments were collected, the people thought of their friends at home. They wanted them to share in the bread.

0: Christ had blessed. The contents of the baskets were distributed among the eager throng. And they were carried into the region round about, so those who were at the feast were to give to others the bread that comes down from heaven to satisfy the hunger of their soul. They were to repeat what they had learned of the wonderful words of God. Now imagine this. Here you have these 12 baskets left over, and Jesus says, okay, go give this miracle bread to the disciples. And he says to the disciples, go give this miracle bread to the crowds. And this man takes 5 little crumbs, 5 little morsels. This man takes 5 or 6 or 7 or 8. And so that crowd of 5,000, they've got some of these morsels in their hand. It's late at night now. The sun is set. They've listened to the words of Christ all day. They have seen Jesus' miracle of the multiplying of the bread. They go home. It's now 8, 9, 10 o'clock at night. Here is one knocking on Joshua or Isaiah, door, you know, some Jewish name. He's knocking on the door. Hiram, Hiram, Hiram. You're not going to believe what happened today. Hiram, Hiram, wake up, wake up. It's 9:30 at night. I know it's late, but I'm going to show you a miracle. Hiram, I sat on the hillside of Galilee. I listened to the Christ. He was the Messiah. He multiplied the bread. Here is some of that bread. You've never eaten bread like this. Here it is. Every person went to their neighbor. Every person shared the bread of life with their neighbor. They were so filled themselves, so transformed by God's grace themselves. I pray God that the Warrenton Seventh-day Adventist Church will be like that. That we will be so filled with the bread of life. That Christ has so satisfied us that we will leave this place with baskets filled with the bread of life to share with hungry men and women all around us. Warrenton is hungry for the gospel. Haymarket is hungry for the gospel. Manassas is hungry for the gospel. And as we take the bread of life and share it with our friends and neighbors, Jesus will do something miraculous. Remember this morning, for every problem, Christ already has a solution. Remember this morning that whatever your challenge, Jesus begins where you are. Remember this morning that little in the hands of Jesus is what? Much. Remember that God uses what He has. Remember, when we give to Christ what we have, He will multiply it in ways we can never imagine. Remember, when we cooperate with Jesus, we participate with Him in the making of a miracle. Remember, what you know grows as you share it. If you've been blessed today, and if God has blessed you in your life, take the fragments, the bread of life that you hold in your hands, and share it with somebody this week. In Jesus' name, let's pray. Amen. Father, there may be somebody here who has a real challenge. Maybe there's somebody here that was about ready to give up, but this morning they sense that you have a plan. They may not know the plan, but you have a plan. Just like Philip did not know the plan, had no clue what Jesus was going to do, but the plan was in Jesus' mind. Oh, Father, when we're faced with mountains of difficulties, we're faced with enormous challenges, help us know that Jesus Christ has a plan. And Father, when our resources, whatever they are, our health resources, our financial resources, our relationship resources, our spiritual resources, whatever the resources are, when our resources seem very, very small, help us to know that little in the hands of Jesus is great. Father, we recognize too that you work through human beings, and that as we cooperate with you in whatever you're leading us to do, you will work miracles in our lives. Oh, Father, help us to have our eyes open, to do what we can, knowing that you will do what we can't. Help us to know that you are the God of miracles. And Father, help us gather up the fragments of bread today, and this week, share the bread of life with somebody else. A son or daughter that doesn't know you. A husband or wife that we wish were here that's not. A neighbor. A friend. Lord, we don't know how you're going to open those doors, but to the glory of your name, open them, we pray thee. And may we share the bread of life, and just as it multiplied in Jesus' hands, fill us as we share. We pray thee in Christ's name. Amen.
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3: 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Walking became difficult, and soccer, his greatest passion, was now impossible. Tara felt isolated and left behind in his community. 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After months of healing and physiotherapy, Tara left the ship dancing with joy and beaming with excitement. He couldn't wait to show everyone how far he'd come. 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
5: Each branch of the U.S. Armed Services has one or more elite teams of commandos. They fight using sophisticated guerrilla warfare tactics. To serve in one of these select units, a soldier must be highly disciplined, and they pass through incredibly difficult physical and mental training. Even a small team of these commandos, because of their intense training, can achieve great victories in a short time. During the Gulf War, a team of U.S. Navy SEALs created a convincing diversion by storming the beaches of Kuwait, and they created such havoc that the Iraqi generals were completely fooled into thinking the U.S.-led attack was coming from the sea. Within a couple of days, the whole war was over, and it all started with less than 20 soldiers. The book of Revelation tells about another Special Forces unit, an army of 144,000 that have the greatest mission in the last days, to prepare the world for Jesus' return. Let's explore together what the Bible facts are about the 144,000 and learn how you can receive the seal of the living God. Tonight our presentation is going to be dealing with the subject of the 144,000, which you find in chapter 7 and 14 of Revelation, and the seal of God. And it pictures a time when angels are holding back winds of strife. And I remember hearing a story about, I think it was in 2012, in March, Paul Walden had his wife and daughter call. They were at work and they said, have you seen the news? There's a terrible stream of tornadoes that are coming through. And he never paid much attention to storm warnings, but he thought he ought to step outside and look at the sky. And right when he went outside to look up at the sky, he saw this great big gray wall that was moving towards him that was churning up his neighbor's house. And he thought, oh, this is the real thing. He ran inside, he grabbed a couple of dogs, and he jumped in the closet right by their staircase. And then it hit. You've heard the expression, it sounds like a freight train is going by. when you have a tornado go by. And the whole house began to shake, and he had both hands on the door. With all of his strength, he was hanging on and trying to keep the door shut as the suction of the storm was trying to pull the door open and suck out him and his dogs. And it wasn't very long before it stopped, the noise settled, it moved down, it passed away, and he finally got the courage to open the door. And this is a picture of what he saw when he stepped outside. The house was gone. He walked out of the closet and he saw blue sky. Everything was gone except the closet and some of the stairs. And he said it wasn't long after he walked outside and the closet fell over, and then the hail began to fall, and he felt like he was getting beaten up by a baseball bat. And he found a container that held vacuum cleaning supplies. He put it on his head. He said he would have died from the hail. And his wife always teases him about walking around with a vacuum cleaner accessory box on his head to save his life. But he was trying to hold back the storm. Well, humans aren't very good at that. Angels do a good job. Revelation pictures this happening. Let's start with the 144,000 in chapter 7 of Revelation. And you can begin with verse 1, chapter 7, verse 1. After these things, I saw four angels standing at the four corners of the earth. Now, what do the four angels represent? The divisions of the compass. It's talking about simply north, south, east, and west. It's a universal problem. It's a universal ceiling that's going to take place. Holding the four winds of the earth, that the wind should not blow on the earth or the sea or any tree. That's talking about everything on the planet. The earth, the sea, the trees. Until something happens. It's going to blow eventually. Those winds of strife are really, they're kind of summarized in the seven last plagues. And I saw another angel ascending from the east, having the seal of the living God. And he cried with a loud voice, saying, "Do not harm the earth or the sea or the trees till we have sealed the servants of our God on their forehead." And it goes on to say, I heard the number of those that were sealed, and it was 144,000, 12,000 from each of the 12 tribes of Israel. And it's an interesting list that is given. Then you'll also read in chapter 14 of Revelation, you find the second reference to the 144,000, and it gives us a little more information about them. I looked and behold, a lamb, this is verse 1 of chapter 14, Revelation, a lamb standing on Mount Zion, and with him 144,000 having his father's name written on their forehead. Well, 7 said it was the seal of God. Here it says his father's name. That must be similar. And I heard a voice from heaven, like the voice of many waters, and like a voice of loud thunder. And I heard the sound of harps and harpists playing their harps. And they sang, as it were, a new song before the throne, before the four living creatures, and before the elders. And no one could learn that song except the 144,000 who were redeemed from the earth. These are the ones who are not defiled with women, for they're virgins. What does that mean? These are the ones who follow the Lamb wherever he goes. They were redeemed from among men, being the first fruits to God and to the Lamb, and in their mouth was found no deceit, for they are without fault before the throne of God. And then it goes on to another passage that is related, but we'll pause right there. So you've got the 144,000 are obviously a very important group. You've got, you know, chapter 7 addresses them. Chapter 14 addresses them. They're very close to the Lord. They receive a special seal. Now, typically, if you talk to somebody about Revelation and something in the forehead, what do you think about? Everybody automatically thinks about, oh, you don't want anything in your forehead in the last days. Someone tries to put anything in your forehead, run the other way. But if you study the Bible, you'll find out in Revelation, everybody's got something in their forehead in the last days. You've either got the mark of the beast or you have the seal of God. You just want to make sure you've got the right mark. Amen. And sort of with that as an introduction, let's go through some of our questions now that talk about the 144,000 and the seal of God. First question, what clues does Revelation provide to help us identify who are the 144,000? Well, there's several things. First of all, it says there's 12,000 from the 12 tribes of Israel. Now, the list of tribes that are given in Revelation is different from any other list in the Bible. The 12 tribes are listed many times in the Bible.
6: They usually start with the firstborn, who is Judah. I'm sorry, Reuben. But in Revelation, it starts with Judah. It's different. It's a different list. You'll find that it talks about Joseph, but Ephraim is left out. And so it's a unique list, and you need to just say, what's going on here? Are these real, literal Jews it's talking about? In the last days, he's going to get 12,000 from each of the tribes. If you know your Jewish history, you'll know that some of the tribes had very few people, and Judah had lots of people, hundreds of thousands. And so the idea of getting an even number from each of the tribes, that would be interesting. But I believe they're actually talking about spiritual Jews. That means it could include literal Jews, and it can include people who have been adopted into the seed of Abraham by accepting Christ. Let me tell you why. You read in the Bible in the Old Testament, for instance, go to 2 Kings 17, verse 6. 10 of the tribes were conquered by the Assyrians way back hundreds of years before Jesus was born. You read there, in the 9th year of King Hoshea, the king of Assyria took Samaria, that's the capital of Israel, the northern kingdom, and carried Israel, those are the 10 tribes, away to Assyria. Now later, the southern kingdom of Judah, they were carried to Babylon, but they came back. Those carried off to Assyria largely intermarried and disappeared as a distinct people. And so when Revelation says 12,000 from the tribe of Manasseh, can you please show me somebody from the tribe of Manasseh today? Or Issachar? Or Zebulun? When you talk about Jews, you're typically talking about people who are from Levi, Judah, and Benjamin. You read the Bible long before Jesus was born. It tells exactly what happened to the tribes. Some of them came back down and joined Judah. They intermarried with the tribe of Judah. You're not going to find people who are purebred people from Zebulun, Manasseh, Issachar, and so forth. So what does it mean when it says that? Galatians 3:29. If you are Christ's, then you are Abraham's seed and heirs according to the promise. All the promises God made to the Jews in the Bible, New and Old Testament, you can claim through Christ. Amen? That's a wonderful promise. Paul said that. This is New Testament. Paul said in Romans 2:28 and 29, for he is not a Jew which is one outwardly, neither is it circumcision that is outward in the flesh, but he is a Jew which is one inwardly, and the circumcision is that of the heart. This was the message of Jesus and John the Baptist. They said to their Jewish brethren, do not think to say within yourself, God must save us, we are children of Abraham. God is able to raise up from the stones children unto Abraham. And Jesus said, many will come from the east and the west and sit down in the kingdom with Abraham, Isaac, and Jacob, meaning the Gentiles coming from the east and the west. And the natural children, some of them who don't believe, will be in outer darkness. And so the New Testament is really clear that now the gospel goes to everybody, whosoever will. God is no respecter of persons. So the idea that to be one of the 144,000 you must have a DNA test is not taught in the Bible. God does not discriminate that way. If you are Abraham's seed, you are heirs according to the promise, okay?
7: Don't go anywhere, friends. We'll be back in just a moment with the rest of today's presentation. Are you weary of the never-ending 24/7 schedule in today's hectic world? Is this stressful grind really the way that life was meant to be lived? Or is there something better out there waiting for you? Well, what if I told you that God had originally designed mankind to take a regular, refreshing, weekly break, and that in doing this, your life and even your health would improve? It's a blessing called the Sabbath, and it can change your life forever. That's why Amazing Facts wants to send you a special free magazine, and it's called The Rest of Your Life. 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And after you read this incredible resource, be sure and share it with a friend. 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
6: So why does it give this list, and why is the list unique in Revelation chapter 7? I'm going to read something to you. You know, in Hebrew, when they named someone, every name had a meaning. You read the story about when, you know, Jacob ended up with four wives. He only wanted Rachel. He ended up with Rachel and Leah and Bilhah and Zilpha, their handmaids. And every time, they all fighting over his attention, every time they got pregnant and they had a child, the mothers would name the child and make a statement because the names all mean something in Hebrew. The name Judah means, I will praise the Lord. And we're putting this up for you on the screen. Reuben means, he has looked on me. Gad, given good fortune. Asher means, happy am I. Naphtali means, my wrestling. Manasseh means, making me to forget. It says, Simeon means, God hears me. Levi, attached to me. Issachar, purchased me. Dwelling is Zebulun. Joseph, God will add to me. Benjamin, son of his right hand. Now, what's fascinating is if you take these 12 names, line their meanings up the way they're given there in Revelation, this is what it says. Look at this paragraph. I will praise the Lord, for he has looked on me and granted good fortune. I am happy because my wrestling, God is making me to forget. God hears me and is attached or joined to me. It's like a marriage. He has purchased me a dwelling. I've gone to prepare a place for you. And he will add to me the son of his right hand, meaning Christ. The whole story of salvation is told in the names, the way they're arranged there in Revelation. It's the story of redemption. Isn't that beautiful? So the Bible is such an incredible book. Tells us the 144,000 have special robes. The Bible tells us they have washed their robes and made them white in the blood of the Lamb, symbolizing they are covered with the righteousness of Christ. It tells us they sing a unique song. That doesn't mean that you can't read off their music because it's their song. It means they've gone through an experience. It's like when the children of Israel went through Egypt. They sang, Moses wrote a song that talked about those who had survived their wanderings and how God would be first. Sometimes a song, you have to have the experience to know how to sing the song. It's like sometimes you'll hear a choir. You might hear a choir in Ireland singing a Negro spiritual. They may not know how to sing it the way it was written because they have not had the experience that gave birth to the song. Does that make sense? And so those who are the 144, they're singing a song nobody else can sing. Why? Because it says there in Revelation, these are those who, they've come out of a great tribulation. They follow the Lamb in a close way, unlike anyone else. It says they sang, as it were, a new song. Something else it tells us, they follow the Lamb wherever he goes. By the way, if you want to follow the Lamb there, then you must first follow the Lamb here now. Amen. And you can't say, well, I can't wait to get to heaven and start following the Lamb. You won't be in heaven unless you start following him now. A Christian is a follower of Christ. And it says they are virgins. And this has always thrown people. Does that mean all the 144,000 are women? Because the term there in Greek, it does seem to imply the feminine side. Keep in mind, in Revelation, it talks about Babylon has daughters that are harlots, unfaithful. The 144,000 is saying they are virgins for they are not defiled. It's talking about they are part of the truth. They've not been defiled by the wine of Babylon. It's simply saying, not talking about sex at all. It's talking about they are a pure group because they believe the teachings of Jesus. They are undefiled by the false teachings. Now, everything that we've been telling you about the 144,000, you know what the key is to understanding it? They represent modern-day apostles. See, in the Old Testament, I'm sorry, in the New Testament, rather, Jesus picked 12 apostles, and he said, I want you to be my advocates to take this message to the world. But they were not the only ones saved. They were a special group of leaders. Before the Holy Spirit is poured out in Acts chapter 2, Judas has killed himself. Peter said, there's only 11 of us now. We need to replace Judas and get back the number 12. When they replace Judas, the Holy Spirit falls out in the next verse. But there's not just 12 that receive the Holy Spirit. There's 120 in the upper room. And then 3,000 are converted as a result of what they do, which leads to the next question. Are the 144,000 the only ones saved when Jesus comes? Well, if you do the math, that would be pretty sad because there are about 7 billion people in the world today. There's more than 7 billion. And if only 144,000 are going to be saved. That means your chances are about 1 out of 50,000.

0: It's still better than the lottery in Florida. Did you know that? But it's not good. No, they're not the only ones saved. They are a special group of leaders. In the same way, let me make the 144,000 real easy for you. In the same way that Jesus had 12 apostles that followed him wherever he went, that had a special relationship with him, that sang, you know, the Bible says that Jesus, the only time he sang with the 12. He sang other times, but the only time recorded in the Bible when Jesus sang, he sang with the 12 apostles just before he went to the cross. They sang with the Lord, a special song. And so all the things about the 144,000, by the way, this is written by an apostle, isn't it? He's talking about their relationship with Jesus during the first coming. There's going to be an army of apostles getting the world ready for the second coming. Amen. Does that make sense? Yeah. That's the 144,000. But now we've learned a little bit about them. What's the special name in their foreheads? Talks about a name, a seal. Keep in mind, it's not talking about a tattoo. You're going to find out all through the Bible in the Old Testament, it talks about in the hand and in the forehead. That means in your eyes and in your thoughts. In Deuteronomy 5, Moses repeats the Ten Commandments. Deuteronomy 6, he says, you'll bind them as a sign on your hand. They'll be as frontlets between your eyes. What's that? Forehead. That the Lord's law might be in your heart. Another symbol. In the hand means in the actions. In the forehead means in the worship. In the thoughts. I'll make something really clear. In the last days, if you've got the law of the Lord in your heart and your actions and your mind, you will not have the mark of the beast. If you don't have the law of God in your heart, in your hand, in your head, you will have the mark of the beast. It's just one way or the other. Now, you notice in Ezekiel 9, we always think the mark is the bad thing. If you read Ezekiel 9, there's another vision there. By the way, Revelation is referring back to Ezekiel, that everybody in Jerusalem was to be destroyed except those that had this mark placed on them by the angel. Everybody in Ezekiel 9 who gets the mark is saved because they are sighing and crying for the abominations that are done in Israel because there was false worship that was happening among the people of Israel. And you read that chapter and you'll understand that. So what is the seal of God? All right, we talked about the 144,000. We're going to spend the rest of our time talking about this very important subject. And you pray for me as I proceed, because I really want you to get this, friends. It is very important. All right, first of all, seal of God is the Holy Spirit. You already sort of knew that. Those that have the mark of the beast, whose spirit do they have? The devil. Those that have the seal of God, whose spirit do they have? It says there in Ephesians 4:30, do not grieve the Holy Spirit of God, wherewith you are sealed for the day of redemption. There's a seal of the Holy Spirit that happens inside. But there's something that is more tangible than that, that can be seen in the life, and you'll find that in this verse, Isaiah 8:16. Bind up the testimony, seal the law among my disciples. Can the law be sealed in the heart? So the law of God, in a sense, is the seal. What's the new covenant? I'll take my law and write it in their hearts. But we're going to go a step deeper to find out what is that seal in the law. Now, typically a seal, in Bible times, you know, when you would make a document official, they'd pour wax on the seal like you do with an envelope. They'd stamp it with the government seal, and a seal always contained three characteristics. It would have the name of the official, the title, and the territory. For example, I've got a copy here of Queen Elizabeth, and in Canada it says, Queen of Canada, Elizabeth, and that's the name. Queen, the office, Elizabeth, Canada. And so you would have three characteristics. When Pontius Pilate put a seal on the tomb of Jesus, what did it say? Pontius Pilate, his name, governor, his office, Judea, his territory. When King Darius put a seal, the Bible says he put a seal on the stone placed on the lion's den, what did it say? Darius, king, Medo-Persia. You got those three things were always in a seal. You ever see the presidential seal? It's going to say the president's name, president, United States of America. And so you can have those three characteristics. Do you find the seal of God in the law of God? You do. It's in the middle of God's law, in the longest of the Ten Commandments. And here's what it reads. And you read in Exodus chapter 20, verse 8, "Remember the Sabbath day to keep it holy. 6 days you should labor and do your work, all your work, but the seventh is the Sabbath of the Lord your God. In it you shall not do any work. You or your son or your daughter, your male servant or your female servant, nor your cattle or the stranger who is within your gates." Now here, watch carefully. "For in 6 days the Lord," Jehovah, his name, "created," made, his office. He's a creator and sustainer, "the heaven and the earth and the sea." There you have the name of God, the title of God, the territory of God. In the middle of the law of God is this seal. And what we're going to be talking about now is the Sabbath commandment and why it is an important issue in the last days, because it talks about resting in the Lord. It talks about having a relationship. It talks about having the Father's name. Is the Father's name in that commandment? Jehovah, the Lord, made the heaven and earth and sea and all that is them, and he rested the seventh day. Therefore the Lord blessed the Sabbath day, and he hallowed it. That means he made it holy. So here you've got those three characteristics. You've got his title, you've got his territory, you've got his name, all in the middle of the law. Now, I want you to just see from the perspective of the Bible and heaven, why this would be so important. Is there a place in the world today, if I was going to say, I'm going to the Holy Land, I'm going on a Holy Land tour, where am I going? Israel. Not too many people dispute that. And if I'm in Israel, I'm going to say, I'm going to the Holy City, where am I going? Jerusalem. And then if I say I'm in Jerusalem, I'm going to go visit the Holy Mount. Mount Moriah, sometimes called Mount Zion, where the temple was. And in ancient times, if you went to the temple, you'd go to the Holy Temple. And in the Holy Temple, they had a place called the Holy Place. But the Holy Place had an inner sanctum called the Holy of Holies. And there was only one thing in the Holy of Holies. What was it? An ark. Golden box. We've all heard about this sacred golden box. It's still missing today. What made the golden box such a national treasure? What did it have in there? Ten Commandments. And in the Ten Commandments, do you find the word holy? How many times? One time. Where is it? It's in the Sabbath commandment. Because God wants to make us holy. And life is composed of time. God is love. You with me? You cannot love without time. Wives usually get that better than husbands. They say, oh, you never do anything with me. I've been all home all day. But yeah, you've been on your computer. Now, this conversation never happened in our home. But I said, I was here. That's not quality time. So we live all week long. But do we have quality time? Because love is nourished in quality time. God, when he created the world, he created and sanctified a quality time to nurture our relationship with him. And if you love God, if you know God, you'll love him. If you love him, you'll obey him. The devil is trying to destroy the quality time and the love relationship between people and God. And he is especially attacking the Sabbath.
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1: 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Although going to a primary care physician once a year is a choice, there are benefits to having an annual checkup. 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
2: And he spake a parable unto them to this end, that men ought always to pray, and not to faint, saying,
3: There was in a city a judge which feared not God, neither regarded man. And there was a widow in that city, and she came unto him, saying, Avenge me of mine adversary. And he would not for a while. But afterward he said within himself, Though I fear not God, nor regard man, yet because this widow troubleth me, I will avenge her, lest by her continual coming she weary me.
2: And the Lord said,
3: Hear what the unjust judge saith. And shall not God avenge his own elect, which cry day and night unto him, though he bear long with them? I tell you that he will avenge them speedily. Nevertheless, when the Son of Man cometh, shall he find faith on the earth?
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11: Now a look at your evening weather on Janesville Christian Talk Radio. Mostly sunny today with a high near 93 and lows around 69. Partly sunny with thunderstorms tomorrow with a high of 90 and lows around 67. For your Friday, partly sunny with thunderstorms with a high near 89 and lows around 70. And for Saturday, partly sunny with a high near 89 and lows around 61. That's your evening weather on Janesville Christian Talk Radio.
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14: Today on The Voice of Prophecy, things that go bump in the night. If you've ever wondered if people really hear from beyond the grave, if they really get visited by dead relatives, you're not going to want to miss this episode because we

And welcome to a very special edition of The Voice of Prophecy. I'm Sean Boonstra, your host for the next half hour or so, and today we're going to talk about things that go bump in the night. And if that sounds a little bit spooky, well, you're absolutely right. We're going to be talking about paranormal activity, visits from beyond the grave, people who claim that the dead are actually speaking to them. And this is a story as old as recorded history. In fact, in my own home of Canada, one of our most well-known prime ministers from the beginning of the 20th century, a guy by the name of, it's a big name, a mouthful, William Lyon Mackenzie King, well, he was a spiritualist. He held seances, and he firmly believed that he was able to speak to the dead. In fact, he actually claimed that he could speak to his dog, too. And for years, he was talking to the dead, and he mostly kept it a secret from the public. I mean, the only way we know this happened is because he wrote about it in his diary, and it became public knowledge, I believe it did, after he died. The public might have thought that his best advice was coming from his political colleagues, and maybe it was, but he was also talking to his departed mother, his dead grandfather, and even his predecessor, the former Canadian Prime Minister Sir Wilfrid Laurier. Now, at the beginning of the 20th century, spiritualism was a bit of a fad, so this was a popular thing he was doing. The Fox sisters from New York State had told the world in 1848 that the spirits of the dead were banging on the walls of their house and communicating with them in Hydesville, New York, which was just a day's drive by today's highways from the Canadian capital. Now, when the Fox sisters became a national sensation, two of the girls were sent to Rochester, New York, and the strange noises seemed to follow them to their new location. So, naturally, they found a way to monetize this phenomenon, and the girls became professional mediums, entertaining audiences. But years later, when a huge spiritualist movement had taken much of the world by storm, one of those sisters told the New York World that their spiritualistic careers had actually been a hoax. But by then, it was too late. There were seances taking place in darkened living rooms and parlors all over North America, including, it would seem, in the home of Mackenzie King, Prime Minister of Canada. Now, just in case my American friends are tempted to think that only a Canadian would resort to such things, I should probably point out that Abraham Lincoln's wife, Mary Lincoln, was also a fan of spiritualism, and she apparently spent some time visiting psychics and mediums after the death of their 11-year-old son, Willie. Now, that doesn't mean that President Lincoln was actually taking part, and it doesn't mean he believed in it, but some reports suggest he actually went along for the ride on more than one occasion. And according to Nettie Colburn, a well-known spiritualist of the day, she actually told the president in a trance that it was his duty to emancipate the slaves. Now, personally, I refuse to believe that's the reason he did it. I refuse to believe that emancipation was the product, and she was probably tapping into something the president already believed. And we don't know how much stock the president put into his wife's activities. We don't know for sure that he believed in spiritualism, and some people will absolutely dispute it because of Lincoln's reputation as a principled Christian. But the phenomenon was all pervasive. It was all over North America. And by the time you come to the late 19th and early 20th centuries, the art of contacting the dead had become something of a national pastime. I guess people didn't have the internet to keep them amused, and they didn't have TV or radio for the most part, so what could be more fascinating than talking to the dead? And for tricksters and con men, what could be more fun than putting on a good show and taking money from suckers? Of course, today, seances have kind of fallen by the wayside, and I don't know too many people that still do it unless they happen to be active in the occult. For most people, this has died down, other than a few Ouija board parties when they were kids. Contacting the dead just isn't part of daily life anymore. So you might be tempted to think that the reason we lost interest is because we're so enlightened. We're so skeptical in our technological age. But I'm not convinced of that at all. The seance parlor might be a thing of the past, but take a good look

0: at the last couple of decades of box office hits and primetime TV, and I think you will see our interest in spiritualism is anything but over. Take, for example, a low-budget movie like Paranormal Activity, a franchise that now has 4 sequels, and ask yourself, why is this such a hit? It's a story about this demon that plagues a young couple at night, and they actually manage to capture some freaky stuff on a video camera they put in their bedroom. And of course, you might say, oh, that's just good fun, that's just a story. But you need to ask yourself, why does this still bother you 2 nights later when you're laying in bed by yourself in an empty house? Why does this make you so jumpy? I mean, if this wasn't possible, why are you scared? I mean, really think about this. Some horror movies feature psychotic killers, and that kind of scares people because we know that kind of stuff really happens. Not often, but it does. So we know it's a possibility, and that's what freaks us out. Other movies feature horrible neighbors or jilted lovers, and those stories bother us because they seem to be anchored in reality. We know it could happen. So now ask yourself, why does a ghost story bother you? Why does it scare you, unless you have this sneaking suspicion that it could happen? We've all heard stories. We all have friends who have seen something or heard something, and some of us have actually experienced something ourselves. There's just enough anecdotal evidence. There are just enough stories that you can't write it off as a fairy tale. And as a minister, I've had some experiences. I've seen some things that just can't be explained away as a figment of my imagination. And I've met people that I know for a fact are not lying to me. They really did see something. And I'm guessing there are other ministers out there who could tell you the same. There are parts of our job that can be really spooky. So what do we make of that? Is it possible that the dead can actually talk? I'm going to take a break, and when we come back, I'm going to show you some stuff in the Bible that, at least from a Christian perspective, gives a very definitive answer. And this is really important. It might just be the information you will need someday. So hang on tight. I'm coming right back.
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0: And welcome back. I'm Sean Boonstra. Today we're talking about things that go bump in the night. And just before the break, I was talking about the fact that there are too many stories, too many people who say they've had an encounter with the supernatural, for us to write them off as nut jobs. And yes, there are some kooks out there. There are some people who are just looking for attention, and there are some people whose cheese just kind of slipped off their cracker. And so you have to take what they say with a grain of salt. There are people who speak, and you know it's just a story. But there are other people who are perfectly normal. You wouldn't expect them to make stuff up. And they're almost embarrassed to tell you what happened because they don't want people thinking they're crazy. Those are the ones we have to pay attention to, at least in my line of work. So when Lori came to see me a few years ago to tell me that her dead husband was visiting her in the night, I had to pay attention because I knew Lori and I know there's no way she's making this up. And my first reaction was to think that she was just so heartbroken over losing her husband that her mind was playing tricks. It was just the creaks and groans of an empty house on a cold night, plus an overactive imagination and some emotional stress. But when she started to tell me the details, I couldn't write it off. Something was happening. I mean, your imagination doesn't turn the lights on and off in your bedroom. Your imagination doesn't open the closet door and move the clothes around. Those are things that can be verified. You can check in the morning to see if it's true. If you see a gun, you can say, well, that was a hallucination. But when the stuff in your house starts to move around by itself, that's something you know. You can prove it. And today, I'm not just talking about the stories that people tell me. I've actually seen some things myself.

0: itself that defy explanation. I remember one girl, and I'll call her Sarah. She came to me in a public auditorium to tell me she'd been involved in a ritualistic cult in some really scary stuff, and she wanted out. But she was afraid that the cult members wouldn't let her go, and she was really afraid that the spirits, she said, would never let her go. And I know it sounds like a fairy tale, but something happened that night that's hard to explain. I offered to pray with her. I told her she was free to go because God had bought her at a very high price. She was covered by the blood of Christ, and we prayed together. And you know, every single time she opened her mouth to pray, the power in the auditorium suddenly went out. The lights would flicker on and off, and then it would just go dark. Not once, not twice, 4 or 5 times. I'm telling you, every time she opened her mouth, it happened right on cue. And nobody, I mean nobody, was near those light switches. And the rest of the building was fine. It only happened in the room that we were in. And I'm convinced that someone was trying to scare her. They knew she was walking away, and something or somebody was using that blood-curdling intimidation to keep her from doing it. And if that's what happened in the auditorium, I can only imagine what was actually going on in her home. I guess you might say that it's still a coincidence, and if it only happened one time, I might be tempted to agree with you. It could have been faulty wiring. It could have been some other electrical problem. But this happened 4 or 5 times, and it happened so predictably, I am not prepared to call it a coincidence. And by nature, you need to know, I'm skeptical, I'm slow to believe, but this really happened. So people can laugh if they want, because they've never experienced it. But I'm telling you, there's a pretty good chance that some of the people around you are going through some really scary stuff. It is not imagination. It is not just a plea for attention, at least not all the time. I mean, people do make stuff up, and apparently that's what the Fox sisters were doing, but there's still a percentage of people who experience something real. So what in the world is that? Do the dead really come back to make contact with the living? Well, if you go by the actual experiences, if you go by the reports that people give, the answer would have to be yes. But if you're a Christian and you trust what the Bible says, well, that's a different story. Biblically speaking, there's another possibility we have to consider. Let me take you to the book of Ecclesiastes, which most scholars think was written by King Solomon, the wisest man who ever lived. And of course, Ecclesiastes deals with the subject of death, and it's not a light read. It contains some of the most profound thoughts in the world, and at the same time offers a lot of valuable insight. If we had 4 or 5 hours in the program today, we could probably spend it in the book of Ecclesiastes. But for right now, I just want to deal with the question of whether or not the dead can come back and make contact with the living. So let's start in chapter 9, verse 5. And listen to this and listen very carefully, because there will be a day when you will need to know this. Ecclesiastes 9, verse 5. For the living know that they will die, but the dead know nothing. What did it say? The dead know nothing. And they have no more reward, for the memory of them is forgotten. Their love and their hate and their envy have already perished, and forever they have no more share in all that is done under the sun. The author says, under inspiration, that dead people don't know anything. They have no passion. They have no opinion. They have no feelings. They don't care about the stuff that happens in this world, because they don't interact with us. They have nothing to do with anything that happens under the sun. And of course, I suppose someone might make the case that a nighttime haunting happens under the moon, not the sun. So let me show you something else from the oldest book of the Bible, the book of Job. This is Job chapter 7 and verse 10. So listen to this very carefully. As the cloud fades and vanishes, so he who goes down to Sheol, now that's a Hebrew word for the place of the dead. It basically means the grave. He who goes down to Sheol does not come up. He returns no more to his house, nor does his place know him anymore. Now, I don't know how much plainer the Bible could be. If you trust the Bible, you have to accept the fact that the dead don't talk to us. They don't come back to haunt us, period. They can't come back to their house, and we can't know them. That's what it says. So when things start going bump in the night, from a biblical perspective, you can be absolutely sure this is not your Uncle Charlie coming back from the grave. And that's good news, right? Because who wants Uncle Charlie in your house at night? But it's also bad news, because If it's not Uncle Charlie, then who in the world is it? Or what is it? I'm going to leave you hanging with that question for a moment and take a break, and then I'm going to see if I can answer it. But I think this break is important because we can't possibly cover this whole topic in half an hour, and I want to give you an opportunity to sign up for our Discover Bible course. So don't go away. I'll be back in just one moment.
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0: Okay, just before the break, we were talking about biblical perspective on contact with the dead, and we found some rather pointed statements that assure us this isn't possible. The dead do not interact with the living. They do not come back from the dead and haunt your house, period. But that does leave us with a really unsettling question, because some people really do experience something in their homes. They're not quacks. They're not weirdos. They're not playing with half a deck. They're just normal people who suddenly get visited by something they can't explain. And if this is you, if this happens to be going on in your home, then what I'm about to say is very important. If you happen to have been dabbling in the occult, if you've been trying to contact the dead, if you've been playing with fire, then there's a really good chance that you actually open the door to something you don't want. I guess you could say, you've been asking for trouble. You might think it's the spirits of the dead, but I can assure you it is not. Not a chance. I don't care how appealing it is. I don't care how much they seem to resemble the dearly departed. I don't care how many personal details they seem to know about you. From a biblical perspective, this isn't possible. They are not the spirits of the dead. But it is something. So what in the world is it? And maybe you haven't been playing with the occult. Maybe you're not playing with fire. And it's still happening in your house. What is it? Well, if I had a couple of hours, I'd probably take you to the story of Saul and the spirit medium found in 1 Samuel chapter 28. Because there are some really important details in that story that utterly expose what's going on in your home. It actually rips the mask off and shows you the truth. So if you want to go and look at that story after the broadcast, and I highly recommend that you do, then as you read it, I want you to pay attention to a few critical details. So let me give you the cliff notes now, and then you go and read it later. It's 1 Samuel chapter 28. The first thing you need to notice, it's not Saul that sees the supposed spirit of Samuel in that story. It's the medium who first sees him. She's the one who identifies the so-called ghost and tells the king who it is. So Saul actually has to take her word for it. That's the first thing I want you to see. The second thing, the so-called spirit of Samuel comes up out of the ground. He doesn't come down from heaven. He comes up out of the ground, which is meant to tell the reader that it's coming from the shadowy underworld, not the realms of the glory of heaven. And that's because the pagan Canaanite tribes who lived around Israel believed the dead were under the ground somewhere, still alive, and the spiritualist is not an Israelite. She's a pagan, and she's resorting to her own pagan mythology. She sees him come up out of the ground. The third thing you need to notice, and this is the big one, the apparition actually accepts the adoration and worship that Saul gives him at the end of the story. He bows down, and the apparition takes it. And that's really bad news. The real Samuel would never accept worship. You'll notice in Revelation, the angel refuses to worship John and says, "Get up off the ground, what are you doing?" But this apparition takes it. So whatever it was not God's prophet come back from the dead. Now, Saul did experience something, but it wasn't Samuel. No way that work with the rest of Scripture. Because God forbids his people to visit a spiritualist or to make contact with the dead. And you know, if God forbids that activity, there is no way he's going to jump at the command of a spiritualist and send Samuel down to the party. It doesn't fit. There was something else going on. Somebody else communicating with that witch in Endor. So what in the world is it? We should probably figure that out because this really does happen. And I'd be the last one to believe it if I hadn't seen it myself. And I'm absolutely not one of those Christian preachers who sees a demon behind every bush, not even close. But I'm telling you, it does happen. And some of you know it does. And that means we need to figure this out. And maybe one of the biggest clues we have is found in the book of Revelation, the last book of your Bible, where John describes a phenomenon that will especially plague the final generation to live on this earth, the last people here before Jesus comes. Revelation 16, verse 13. Listen to this. John writes, "And I saw, coming out of the mouth of the dragon, and out of the mouth of the beast, and out of the mouth of the false prophet, three unclean spirits like frogs. For they are demonic spirits performing signs, who go abroad to the kings of the whole world to assemble them for battle on the great day of God the Almighty." Now, there is a lot in that passage, and maybe someday we should devote a whole show to that passage. But for our purposes today, pay attention to what the Bible calls the real spirits who haunt this earth. It calls them demonic spirits. These are not the ghosts of dead people. These are fallen angels. If you don't believe in angels or demons, then fine. Maybe this show isn't for you, and maybe you just haven't seen it yet. But if you have been struggling, if this stuff has been going on in your, then you have to understand what this is. This is important. The Bible says that the devil himself can be disguised as an angel of light. He can put on the most convincing appearance, and he will exploit every vulnerability you have. Your emotions, your losses, your fears, your weaknesses, whatever it takes to start you walking away from God. And if that thought scares you, it probably should. Nobody wants a demon. Nobody wants a fallen angel visiting their house. But the first step to making it stop is to know what it is. Fallen angels hide behind lies, and once you know what's going on, they have no place left to hide. They can't pretend to be dead people that you trust. They can't pretend to be bringing you a message from heaven. They can't pretend to be angels of light. Not anymore. Because once you know the biblical truth, you will no longer fall for their lies. And it's right at that point, when you have the liberty that comes from knowing the truth, that you stand firmly on the promise of the Bible. It says in the book of Ephesians that you are seated in heavenly places with Jesus. Because of Jesus, you are esteemed highly in the courts of heaven. You have an inheritance, a future that the devil himself cannot take away, not unless you give it up. And everything, absolutely everything, is subject to Jesus' authority, including those things that make your house go bump in the night. What you need to do is stand on that. Nothing can separate you from God. God's love. Nothing can rob you of your future. Paul writes in the book of Romans, "I am sure that neither death nor life, nor angels nor rulers, nor things present nor things to come, nor powers nor height nor depth, nor anything else in all creation will be able to separate us from the love of God in Christ Jesus our Lord."

0: So call it like you see it. Remind yourself and remind them that they've got nothing on you. In the name of Christ, you can tell those things to leave your home. You have Christ's authority. Grab your Bible. Read the first two chapters of Ephesians. Go and do it out loud if you have to. And those entities, whatever it is, they might be able to slam a door or two or flick the lights on and off, but honestly, that's it. It's over. You are seated in heavenly places with Christ, and they can't have you. Look, the devil never, ever plays fair. Christ told us that he's been a murderer and a thief since the day he walked away from God's kingdom. And what he really wants to do is take you down the path to eternal death with him. Because he knows it's a place where the world will never hear from you again. Your voice is silenced in the grave. So refuse. Stand on faith. Stand on what the scriptures say and refuse to be manipulated. And long after the devil has been destroyed, and yes, the Bible says that will happen too, long after the devil has been destroyed, you will still be here in the earth made new with a full and vibrant life that never ends. Now look, I'm running out of time again for today, but I hope this much is clear. There is a force at play in some people's lives that does not fight fair. Now, if none of this applied to you today, then count your blessings, life. But I know this is hurting some people. It's really happening out there. Walk away from this. You can be sure that your case is not hopeless. This is not the end. You can have freedom. It doesn't even matter if you've made a pact with some occult group, some religious cult. No pact, no covenant premised on a lie is valid at all. You are free in Jesus. You can walk away. And maybe it's time to spend a little more time in God's Word to see what else He has to offer. And we want to help you with that. So be sure that you visit our website. You'll get the details in a few moments. 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But remember this, nothing separates you from the love of God, and a fallen angel's got nothing on you. Until we meet again next time, I'm Sean Boonstra, and this has been The Voice of Prophecy.
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0: The separation, divorce.
1: Dr. Gary Chapman with a Love Language Minute.
0: I know that when couples separate, they're not likely to be thinking growth. Murder, maybe. Divorce, most likely. I really believe that separation can be a time of tremendous growth. Look, the two of you made some unwise choices that brought you to the point of separation.

0: Now, with the help of God, the two of you can make some wise choices that will lead to reconciliation. You may say, my spouse is not willing to change. Okay, then are you willing to change? Are you willing to admit that you may be just a small part of the problem? And your spouse may not always be the mean, evil person they are today. God has changed some pretty rough characters in the past. Your spouse is not beyond the hand of God.
1: Dr. Gary Chapman is the author of The Five Love Languages. 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

0: Welcome to our program, Portraits of God. I'm Dennis Farley. We're delighted to have you with us. Today, you're going to hear Pastor Bill Brace and Dr. Bob Hunsicker discuss important concepts of God which are portrayed in His Holy Word. Be sure to stay tuned at the conclusion of our program for information on today's free offer. Now, here are Pastor Bill Brace and Dr. Bob Hunsicker.
1: Thank you, Dennis. Appreciate that welcome again. We also want to welcome you to our program, Portraits of God. Today we're talking about something that is very significant to all of our listeners, no matter what their philosophical or religious background. Listener, whether you're a Christian or a person of another religion or a person who really has no belief or interest in spiritual matters, we do believe that our dialogue today is going to be pertinent to you. We want to engage in a conversation and discussion today about origins, the origins of life. And all of us, whether we have a scientific background or not, do have, I believe, a curiosity and interest in where we've come from. We can, for example, talk about individuals who have been adopted, and they frequently feel the strong need to find out who their birth parents were. Even when they're happy, oftentimes, and content with their adoption, that they want to know where they came from. And we as a human race also seem to have a strong desire and even a necessity to understand where we came from. What are our origins as a humankind? Where do we come from? Did humanity or humankind come onto this cosmic scene by chance, by accident? Or did we come on the canvas of the universe at the hand of an intelligent designer? And that's what we're going to discuss today.
2: Well, thank you, Bill, for that introduction. I think those are some significant questions. And to help us kind of grapple with those questions, we're very pleased and I would say honored to have as our special guest today Dr. James Gibson, who is the director of the Geoscience Research Institute at Loma Linda University in Southern California, some of my old stomping grounds out there. So welcome to our program today, Dr. Gibson.
3: It's a pleasure to be with you.
2: Dr. Gibson, we like to have our listeners, just besides your professional work, get to know you a little bit as a person, a little about your personality, where you grew up, some things like that. Did you, as an individual, happen to grow up in a religious home or environment? Tell us a little bit about your educational background, family, maybe some of your work background and your current areas of interest and research. Just give us a little background to our listeners about yourself personally.
3: Well, I grew up in a religious home. My parents were church school teachers, and we moved a number of times. So when you ask, where did you grow up? Well, mainly in California somewhere, but not necessarily in any one place. I attended Adventist schools. I attended Pacific Union College and Loma Linda University, and got married quite a few years ago now. Have two daughters. Both of them are married and have six grandchildren, and I don't think they're done yet.
2: And how did your education lead you into to research in origins types of areas in geology and biology?
3: Well, I was interested in biology. My training is in biology, and I've always been interested in the study of nature ever since a child, and I studied that in university and got my degrees in that and became interested in the study of origins. Of course, I think everyone, as you pointed out in your introduction, everyone is interested in that, and it just happened to fall into place that particular interest was facilitated by, I think, the way the Lord led in my life. And here I am with the opportunity to think about those questions full time.
2: Now, what areas are you kind of currently doing research in there at the GRI?
3: Well, we have several members. Are you referring to me personally or to the entire group?
2: Well, both, I guess.
3: Okay. My own personal interests are in the

0: area, the historical biogeography of terrestrial vertebrates.
1: That sounds like light work.
0: I don't have a... I mean, my administrative duties are don't leave me a lot of time to work on this, but I'm interested in the history of mammals and how they are distributed around the world.
1: Okay.
0: I've been a school teacher in California and in Sierra Leone, so I guess I followed in my parents' footsteps in that respect. Concerning the Geoscience Research Institute, it was established in 1958 at Andrews University.
1: Mm-hmm.
0: Its purpose was to explore the world of science and scripture and how they interface and try to find where harmony is possible, try to identify where there are tensions, and to assist church leaders and church scholars in keeping current in the issues in this area, perhaps where they wouldn't have enough time mm-hmm. to specialize in that.
1: Right.
0: Now, you asked about ongoing areas of research. There's a number of projects that staff members are currently involved in. One of them involves geochemical trends in the granites of Southern California. Another one, depositional environments of the Tapete Sandstone in the Grand Canyon. And then there's one on the sedimentology of localities that have dinosaur eggshells preserved in them.
1: So these would all be kind of relating to the age of the Earth in some way, shape, or form, I would say?
0: Well, they have to do with fossils. Mm-hmm. Yes, age of the Earth. What kind of processes are responsible? Mm-hmm. Another project on the preservation of whales, fossil whales. So those projects all have to do with Earth history.
2: Mm-hmm. Let me ask you a question, Dr. Gibson. Where is your educational background? You mentioned that you'd gone to Pacific Union College and Loma Linda University. Is that where you, one of those places, you got your doctoral degree? Or
0: yes, my doctoral degree at Loma Linda.
2: Uh-huh.
0: Uh-huh.
2: And that's Bob's old stomping ground. You mentioned near Andrews University a while back. That's my old stomping ground, so I guess Bob and I have something in common
1: right.
2: with geoscience to one degree or another.
0: Yeah, the institute was started at Andrews,
2: right.
0: but in 1980 it moved to Loma Linda.
2: Right. I do remember that. And I don't know if I was sad or happy. I do remember it. And I remember walking by the institute oftentimes on my way to the seminary building. But now, if people want more information, how can they get in touch with you at Geoscience Research Institute?
0: Well, we have a website which we would encourage people to check. The URL is www.grisda.org. That's grisda.org.
2: Okay, so do you have a newsletter? And if you do, how do people subscribe to it?
0: Well, if you keep in touch with our website, we are planning a new electronic newsletter.
2: Uh-huh.
0: Just going to start probably at the end of this month. So if people would like to receive that, they could go online to the website and just send a message there saying, please include me on your mailing list, and we'll be sure that...
2: Okay, sounds good.
0: And our publications, we have a semi-technical publication for those with more or less advanced training in the sciences, and that's called Origins, and you can find information on that on our website as well.
2: Very good.
1: Dr. Gibson, maybe share a little bit of your personal experience. How did your thought processes regarding the origins of life develop over the course of your life? And did you always believe in creation? Maybe share a little bit how you feel as a scientist. Have you been able to critically examine the evidence for and against evolution and creation? And maybe what were some of the more significant factors in your study and thinking that brought you to the understanding that perhaps creation was the most accurate model of origins and that that was actually a reasonable and logical choice?
0: Well, as I said, I've been interested in the question from childhood, and it's just been my good fortune to have the opportunity to explore it in more depth than I would career. As far as the evidence for and against the areas, I feel that I have seen a good share of the evidence. The field of creation evolution is extremely broad and contains so many things. There's
1: right.
0: no one person could possibly keep up with everything in it. But I think I'm familiar with most of the major ideas. Certainly there's many, many details that I've never seen. But the thing that comes to my mind as I look at these

0: two theories and attempts to modify them in various ways, that none of them really has an answer to every question that can be asked. Mm. There's just so much we don't know. And I think probably one of the reasons for that, and this goes along with my faith, one of the reasons is that there seems to be a supernatural component in nature, that is, especially in its origins. Mm-hmm. And that's one of the things, the role of the supernatural in my own personal life, that has led me to think that creation theory, as outlined in the Bible, is a good explanation for what we see, because I don't think it can be explained without the role of the supernatural in it. Hmm. And, of course, nature has so many obvious examples of design,
1: right,
0: that it just looks like the work of an intelligent agent. So those two, I would say those two factors, my own religious experience with God and the obvious design in nature, are sort of a combined basis on which I have chosen the biblical creation as what I think is the best.
1: Good, thank you.
2: Well, Bob is apparently asking a lot of questions at once. But as for me and my house, I'm going to ask them one at a time, Dr. Gibson, if that's okay. There are a lot of Christians who would say, well, I believe in creation because of faith. I can't explain it, but my faith tells me that I should believe in creation. So give a response to that, if you would.
0: Well, I think when one is faced with all this, there's quite a list of different models that one could choose from representing the best that we have. When you look at them, you see there's incomplete answers in every single one. Hmm. And so regardless of what theory or model one chooses, there's a certain element of faith in there, because you have to figure that the unanswered questions and the problems are somehow there somewhere in your model, or can be accommodated within the model. So faith is a very important aspect of anyone's view of the past, I think. There's just simply no way to empirically demonstrate the past.
1: Whether it's creation or evolution,
0: absolutely.
1: Whenever you move beyond the evidence, so to speak, and into these less conclusive areas, you're talking about an element of faith then.
0: Yes, you have to extrapolate, the word we use, for going beyond what we can see and assume that what we see also applies to what we can't see.
2: Mm-hmm. Do you think that an evolutionist would agree to that?
0: I think it would. You get a variety of answers. I think some evolutionists may feel that they accept nothing but what can be shown by the evidence. But those who study the philosophy of science and analyze how people think about these things, I think they would certainly agree with me. Hmm.
2: Okay, so if we're talking here about faith and reason, do we see them as opposed to one another, or can they, or should they be somehow harmonious?
0: Now, that's an excellent question. We expect faith and reason to be in harmony. And I think in a sense, can find conflict. You ask, perhaps, or you may wonder, did I come to a position of faith through my reason? And, you know, how else would one get there?
2: Mm-hmm. Right.
0: But the reason part of it, I think, at least in my own experience, is that I find the Bible to be reliable in its other areas, and thus when I come to this area where the evidence is sort of mixed, I say, well, I've learned to trust the Bible. I have learned through reason to that this Bible is trustworthy. Therefore, it seems reasonable to me to have faith in what it says in the areas where I can't really check it too carefully.
2: Okay, so is it reasonable then to say that faith or believing something should be based on rational conclusions, that someone could say come to that based on an assessment of, say, the evidence or information?
0: Well, in the case of supernatural activities and historical questions, I don't think we'll ever be able to get evidence that is conclusive. We can see good evidence from which we can draw inferences about process. And the idea of design in nature

0: I think is a very key point on that line. If you look at nature and see evidence of intelligent design, then it's not just a leap of blind faith to suppose that there's an intelligent designer. It's a logical inference. And so that's a matter of expressing, of exercising one's reason. But one comes to a conclusion of faith from that reason when one adopts a model of origins.
1: It seems like we could say we could come to rational conclusions based on the weight of evidence, but perhaps not conclusive in a final kind of sense.
0: Yes, the weight of evidence is a key point, because different people weigh different lines of evidence in different ways. And it depends on how you view conclusions that are drawn from a process called science, which assumes a priori that everything can be explained in terms of natural law without need to invoke supernatural activity.
2: Let me ask a question just here. That, do you know of anyone who you have talked with or bumped anybody personally who was once an evolutionist and now has become the prospects of creationism?
0: Yes, actually one of our staff was at one time a theistic evolutionist. And has thought about it and decided that that was not satisfactory. It just didn't explain things well enough, and became a very dedicated creationist.
1: Dr. Gibson, share with us briefly, maybe for the next couple of minutes, as you've had a chance to study and think and be exposed to different lines of evidence and different scientific concepts, share with us one of those might be the key ones and the important ones that support creation.
0: Well, just looking at nature without the advantage of special revelation, that is Scripture, what do we see that would lead us to the idea that there must be a creator? And I would say that concept, the general concept of creation, not necessarily the specifics of the Bible, but the general concept, the intelligent design movement is based around that idea, I think, and irreducible complexity is one of those concepts that I find, to me, it's compelling, especially around the origin of life. When one looks at a cell and sees that it is a, it's like a factory or a an interrelated mechanism in which there are many, many component parts that all interrelate in a way. If one of them is missing, it can't work. Now, some people have criticized irreducible complexity by saying, well, you can remove one of the components and it still works. That's not the claim of irreducible complexity. Irreducible complexity claims that there exists a subset of those parts such that removal of any member of that subset causes the whole system to cease functioning. And so in the case of a cell, we don't know exactly how many components are required for the cell to operate. There are estimates that it's on the order of 200. Well, even that's a large number to come together by chance or by accident. I find that compelling, that there must have been a creator to get that started.
1: Yeah. Any other scientific concepts besides those that weigh on your mind towards creation?
0: Oh, yes. When one looks at the fossil record, one sees a pattern. One of the major patterns is called the Cambrian explosion, where you have a large number of different kinds of organisms that appear in the fossil record all at the same time. No evident ancestors, no evident relationships among them from an evolutionary viewpoint. They just are there. And combined with another aspect of that fossil record pattern that is among organisms appear early in the record rather than late. This is exactly the opposite from what would be expected by descent with modification from a common ancestor. Those things just tell me that there's something going on there that evolutionary theory just is not only does not explain it, but the explanations it proposes are the opposite to what they should be. When it comes to special creation, are humans created separately from other organisms? The things that point me in the direction of special creation are the uniqueness of the human mind, which does not seem to me to be a natural derivative from a non-human mind.

0: aspect is what I would call experimental selection. When one looks at experiments that are done with different organisms, they just don't evolve all that much. They change quickly, in minor ways, and sometimes in noticeable ways, but you simply don't transform one sort of anatomical arrangement into another through experiment. And I don't think that it can be done in nature either, as far as the experimental evidence is concerned. It appears to me that that does not happen.
1: Now, you touched a little bit on the fossil record, and I think a lot of people are familiar with this idea that there needs to be, according to evolution, a lot of intermediate life forms. Does the fossil record kind of support that premise that there's a lot of intermediate life forms? You kind of touched on that as you said how the fossil record progressed, but are there a lot of intermediate life forms? Every so often we'll hear about, you know, Archaeopteryx or something like that, but is there enough to fill in all the blanks? Or
0: it depends a little bit on how one defines the term intermediate. If you just say, are there life forms that show patterns or that are that show combinations of characteristics of other organisms? Yes, there are quite a few of those. If you say, well, what about identifying a series of fossils in which one is considered to be the direct ancestor of another? Those are vanishingly small. There are a few series of fossils in which evolutionists explicitly state that they are potentially, at least, and plausibly directly ancestral to another. But those examples are very small, very few, and I think they could be explained within a creationist viewpoint.
2: Well, Dr. Gibson, we've got just a few minutes left, and maybe what we could ask of you is just to state an opinion or two. Clearly, evolutionists are not unintelligent. They're not illogical or irrational individuals, although I think some creationists sometimes would like us to think that. But maybe you could comment on how they come to their conclusions, if you could. And are they starting with a premise or some type of presupposition that may lead them to those wrong conclusions? Any comment on that?
0: Well, you know, there's so many different ideas that are included under the term evolution that it's difficult to, I wouldn't want to make a generality out of it. But if you use the term in the Darwinian sense, and Darwin, when he didn't really use the term evolution particularly, but he used descent with modification. But his premise was that this was unguided. It's just happened by nature. That's why he used the term natural selection. There's no intelligent agent involved. In that sense, that is a premise, because there is no scientific evidence to test that idea. It's just a philosophical assumption. So that is a premise that I think is false. I think that there is empirical evidence to suggest that it's false, and the idea of irreducible complexity is one such line of evidence. The living cell is an example of that, and if one assumes that nature is a closed system without any intelligent input, then there is no place to go but evolutionary theory.
1: There's nothing else on the table to even talk about, really.
0: Right. Yeah, there really isn't any other idea to compete with it. So, I think that that premise is an important aspect of the choice that some have made to select kind of a naturalistic evolution as their model.
1: We have a couple minutes left, and just obviously it's a big topic, but anything you could say just in the last couple minutes about radiocarbon dating? Is that something that we should just take at face value that we hear in the news, or are there questions about that as a methodology for dating?

0: mm-hmm. it's clear that the biblical story contains circumstances that would disrupt the functioning of the carbon-14 system.
1: Mm-hmm.
0: Now, what that means is that we might expect to find some anomalies in it, but it doesn't mean that we have the answers to explain what we see.
1: We're just about out of time, but we appreciate all those things that we've been having you share with us, Dr. Gibson. And as we've talked about before, we could probably spend several broadcasts on all the different things related to this discussion about creation evolution. But we want to just extend our great appreciation and thanks to you for being with us today and sharing your expertise and your insights in this topic.
0: It's been a pleasure to be with you, and I would encourage our listeners to check on our website, www.grisda.org, for further information.
2: Very good. 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And thank you also for being with us. 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He'll tell you how to get it. Everybody have a good week. Thank you.
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4: 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If you'd like to write, it's Portraits of God, P.O. Box 127, Norwood, Massachusetts. That's P.O. Box 127, Norwood, Massachusetts, 02062. I'm Dennis Farley. Thank you for listening, and be sure to tune in again next week for another segment of Portraits of God.

0: And Jesus sat over against the treasury, and beheld how the people cast money into the treasury. And many that were rich cast in much. And there came a certain poor widow, and she threw in 2 mites, which make a farthing. And he called unto him his disciples, and saith unto them, Verily I say unto you, that this poor widow hath cast more in than all they which have cast into the treasury. For all they did cast in of their abundance, but she of her want did cast in all that she had, even all her living.
1: That if thou shalt confess with thy mouth the Lord Jesus, and shalt believe in thine heart that God hath raised him from the dead, thou shalt be saved.
2: It is only through loving God with all our hearts that we can truly love and treat others impartially, without bias or preference.
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Travel to almost any city, town, or hamlet in Australia and New Zealand, and the chances are you will find some sort of memorial to the Anzac soldiers of the Great War. But of the thousands of memorials found across the country, this one here in Mullumbimby in the Northern Rivers region of New South Wales, Australia, has special significance to me. And that's because of four names that it represents.

Just here across the road in the ex-servicemen's club, those four names are found on the honour roll. They are Samuel Laverty, Joseph Laverty, George Laverty, and Percy Tulk. Samuel Laverty is my grandfather, Joseph, his older brother, George, his younger brother, and Percy Tulk was their best friend and brother-in-law, married to their sister Essie. This war has left its mark on our landscape, but the mark it has left on our national souls and family hearts is even greater. My grandfather fought in this war, as did his brother and his brother-in-law. And on my wife's side, her grandfather also volunteered, as did three of his brothers. I'm taking the opportunity of exploring the First World War Anzacs in our family. We're going to track down the men behind the pictures and fragments of memory that are part of our family heritage and discover our own connections to the Great War. So join us as we embark on a journey of discovery back into history to discover secrets from the past. I'm sure there are going to be lots of surprises along the way.

0: As we set out to discover the Anzacs in our family tree, our first task is to collect all we know about our grandfathers. So I've come to the town of Mullumbimby in the Byron Shire. The town is nestled at the foot of Mount Shinkogan in the Brunswick Valley, about 10 kilometres from the coast and the Pacific Ocean. The name Mullumbimby was given to the district by the Bundjalung Aboriginal people, possibly because of the proximity of Mount Shinkogan. My mother's grandfather, Samuel Laverty, migrated to Australia from County Down in Northern Ireland in 1885 on the immigration ship Belgic. He and his wife Emma established a farm here at Wilson's Creek near Mullumbimby, where they raised their family of six children, four boys and two girls. This was called the estate farm, and they became prominent dairy farmers in the community. And the area leading up to the farm still carries the family name today, Laverty's Gap, as do a couple of other streets in the area. The war brought home issues of faith to many soldiers, including my grandfather. He drew strength from his faith and took a keen interest in the Bible and spiritual matters that lasted all his life. In fact, at one stage, he even contemplated becoming a clergyman. While on leave, he visited Northern Ireland where he met his future wife, Mary Jane Dillon. After the war, Samuel came home and established this dairy farm for himself and his future wife. He then returned to Northern Ireland and married Mary Jane Dillon and brought his wife back here where they settled on this farm on the outskirts of Mullumbimby and raised a family of 11 children. As the children grew older and more land was required, the family acquired another farm here on the outskirts of Mullumbimby.
1: Yes, well, Gary, this is your family tree, and this is you here, and this is your mother, Jean, and this is her father, Samuel Robert.
0: So my grandfather?
1: Your grandfather.
0: The one who went to war.
1: The one who went to war.
0: Right.
1: And his father was Samuel Robert.
0: Same name.
1: Same name. And he came out to Australia from County Down in Ireland.
0: So that's the family.
1: That's
0: well,
1: the family.
0: All right, now, how many children were there in my grandfather's family? How many siblings did he have?
1: He had six children. Joseph,
0: yes.
1: The eldest, and then Essie.
0: Uh-huh.
1: Samuel.
0: My grandfather.
1: Your grandfather. George.
0: Yes.
1: Alma.
0: Uh-huh.
1: And Robert.
0: Four boys?
1: Four boys.
0: Two girls.
1: Two girls, yes.
0: Now, of the four boys, how many of them enlisted?
1: The three oldest, Joseph.
0: So do we have any pictures of Joseph?
1: Joseph. This is Joseph in the Light Horse uniform.
0: Uh-huh. He was a handsome fellow.
1: Yes, tall. Very tall. Very tall. Well now, over 6 foot.
0: They say that all the boys were great horsemen.
1: Yes.
0: And crack shots.
1: They were.
0: So that's
1: yes.
0: So that's the oldest. Now, who came next?
1: And then your grandfather, Samuel Robert.
0: Yes.
1: Machine gunner.
0: Right. So this is him here.
1: Yes.
0: Okay.
1: Yes.
0: All right.
1: And the next boy was George.
0: Oh, this is the youngest.
1: Yes.
0: The youngest one who enlisted.
1: Yes. Okay. And he obviously was in the Light Horse.
0: Now, what about Essie's husband, Percy Tull?
1: Essie's husband, this is a photo. This is all,
0: this
1: all
0: is
1: we
0: Percy.
1: Have. That's of Percy.
0: All right. So he left for the battlefields
1: yes.
0: soon after he was married.
1: Yes, yes.
0: Okay. These days, it's pretty easy to find out their service records in the National Australian Archives on the internet. However, I'm going to get some professional help so that I can really understand what all these documents mean. Dr. Daniel Reno, Associate Professor of History at Avondale College of Higher Education, has studied the stories of many Anzac soldiers and will guide me through my search. Daniel, I'm interested in finding out the details of my grandfather's war record, his war history. So how do we go about that?
2: Well, that's very simple. First of all, we'll go to the National Archives of Australia. I've got the homepage up here. To record search, we'll go to the middle to name search, and up we get family name. So, your grandfather's family name?
0: Laverty.
3: gravity.
2: And we select a category of record. It is World War I. Search. There are 15 Laverties who served in the First World War. We can refine this search result. First name?
3: Samuel.
2: Okay, we see we've got the records here. First page. We find his name, when he enlists. Click here, age. He's 18 years and 1 month old. Now, his unit is the 3rd Machine Gun Battalion. Uh-huh. That means that he's not an infantryman. He's in the supporting units, lugging those big, heavy Vickers machine guns around, firing in support of the infantry that are attacking.
3: So he's on the Western Front.
2: He's on the Western Front. Now, he's involved in key battles from the time that he's there. You can see Villers-Bretonneux, very famous site. Uh-huh. He's there in action. Battle of Hamel, Mont-Saint-Quentin. See, he's wounded there.
3: Right.
2: That's around the time of the Hindenburg outpost attack. But it's a light wound because he's not evacuated.
3: Yes. You know, I can remember my grandfather, when I was young, talking about he had aches and pains and referring to the injury, the wound he must have received here that's recorded.
2: Okay. Okay, so now let's go to the brothers that we noticed there.
3: Yes, two brothers. His older brother was Joseph.
2: Joseph, okay. So we bring up Joseph, and here we go. Oh, look at this, August 1914.
3: Right at the beginning of the war.
2: He's keen.
3: Uh-huh.
2: And he joins the 2nd Australian Light Horse Brigade.
3: Ah.
2: Country boy, is he?
3: Country boy off the farm.
2: Familiar with horse riding. Now.
3: Another brother, that's George Albert.
2: Okay, George, here we go. He enlists in October 1918.
3: So that's towards the end of the war.
2: The war finishes the next month, and if we click here, we see, he's discharged immediately.
3: So no active service.
2: No active service.
3: So the three brothers all enlisted, but only two of them would have actually seen service.
2: That's right.

0: The 2nd Light Horse Regiment landed here on the 9th of May, 1915. Daniel, as I look at the sheer cliffs here, and I can't help wondering why Joe and the Light Horse were here at Anzac Cove.
1: Well, you're right. It's not really horse country, is it? But that's the point. The Light Horse actually left their horses behind in Egypt and came over as foot soldiers because that's what was needed for this campaign. So the 2nd Regiment of the Light Horse were sent up Monash Valley to the ridge line at Quinn's Post.
0: So this is Quinn's Post, high on the Gallipoli Ridge.
1: It is. It's the absolutely crucial place on Gallipoli.
0: And what would it have meant to Joseph to be here?
1: Well, this place decides whether the Anzac forces can stay or go, or whether the Turks are under threat. You can see how narrow the ridge is here. And if the Turks could overlook this side of the ridge, they'd look right down Monash Valley, and no Australian could move without danger. On the other hand, if the Aussies can take this other side, then they do the same to the Turks. So this point decides the success or failure of either side. So here we find the key battles on May 15, the 2nd Light Horse with Joseph attack, trying to push the Turks back. On May 18, 19, the Turks counterattack, heavy losses here. The truce of May 24, when they clear the bodies from this battlefield, all happen in this tiny space of ground.
0: So this was a critical location in the course of the Gallipoli campaign. A lot depended on what happened here, and to think that Joseph was involved right here in all of this. Mm-hmm. And I imagine with the opposing forces being so close to each other, there must have been continual action and so continual fear and stress and tension.
1: Constantly on alert because they're always raiding each other, trying to take this key point. So what
0: we've come about 250 metres up from Quinn's Post. So what's Joseph doing here in these trenches?
1: Well, after the May battles, the 2nd Light Horse occupy these trenches at the top of Pope's Hill, facing the Turkish line, a bit further away than they are at Quinn's Post, and holding the fort.
0: So how long is he here for?
1: Well, he's here from late May until early August.
0: So what's he doing for 2.5 months?
1: Basically keeping an eye on the Turk, the occasional sniping, a bit of a skirmish, maybe some grenade throwing, they called them bombs, artillery from time to time, but it is fairly routine, boring work. The soldier's life has been described as 99% boredom, 1% terror.
0: So here we are back at Quinn's Post. Joseph returns for the August offensive. What was that all about?
1: Well, it's the last desperate attempt by the British to make a success of the Gallipoli campaign. So they've planned huge landings north in Suvla Bay. The Kiwis are going to try to take the heights, and the Australians are playing a supporting role. Down at Lone Pine, there's a diversionary battle on the 6th, and here and at the Neck, on the 7th and 8th, the Light Horse are attacking to pin the Turks down in this area so that they can't attack the Kiwis.
0: So with all this fighting taking place at probably one of the most dangerous places on Gallipoli, Joseph was fortunate to survive, wasn't he?
1: He is, because he's been here for 3 critical battles. The May 15 attack, the counter-attack by the Turks, same month, and then this August attack. And they're attacking very well-prepared positions, very alert Turkish troops who are expecting an attack at any time. This is an incredibly dangerous place to be. Joseph is very, very fortunate to come out of all of this unscathed.
0: And after these intense and dangerous battles, Joseph succumbed not to bullets or bombs, but to something much less threatening. He was evacuated on the 1st of September to the Greek island of Lemnos, suffering from an ingrown toenail. But it was actually very serious. It was so bad that it prevented him from moving around easily. And he was also debilitated, most probably, from the severe dysentery that affected so many of the troops here, that he had to be sent to England for treatment and was out of action for 6 months. When he recovered, it was to find himself back in Egypt.

Bir el Ramana on the Sinai coast is not far from the Suez Canal. In 1916, this place was known as Romani and was the front line between the Turkish Empire, which controlled Palestine, and the British forces protecting the vital Suez Canal. In 1916,

Joseph Laverty rejoined the 2nd Light Horse Regiment at Romani near the Suez Canal. He was immediately engaged in building defences and undertaking reconnaissance patrols east and south into the desert. In July, Turkish forces built up for a major offensive, and the Light Horse were active in finding out their movements, patrolling often daily out to the oasis at Katia. In early August, the Turks attacked. The Light Horse defeated the Turks at the Battle of Romani and then pushed them back to Katia. Two more battles at Majdaba and Rafa brought the British forces to the border of Palestine. Over the next year, Joseph's regiment would take part in three great battles, one of them a defeat and the other two decisive victories. They were the Second Battle of Gaza in April 1917, the Battle of Beersheba in October, and the Third Battle of Gaza in November. These last two battles broke the Turkish defences in southern Palestine, and the British troops began a rapid advance along the coast road into Palestine. Two more battles at Musha Ridge and Nabi Samuel opened the way for the capture of Jerusalem. But Joseph missed them all. Although he was in line from June to September, he was absent, sick with fever, during the second Gaza campaign, which was perhaps fortunate for him, and then sent to a Hotchkiss machine gunner's course at Zaytun. On his return, he probably helped operate one of the regiment's Hotchkiss machine guns. Then in September, he was hospitalized again, this time with a serious case of shingles. Jerusalem, the most sacred city in the world and the most important one in Bible history. How did Joseph Laverty and the other Anzacs react to being in the Holy Land? Well, we often think of them as very secular men, and they were. But to be honest, they were absolutely fascinated by the history around them. Right from the time they arrived in Egypt and through to the boat sailing to Gallipoli and the waters Paul sailed through, and then here in the Holy Land, they are pestering the chaplains for information, for stories, to get knowledge about all of these places. In Egypt, they wanted to know about Moses and the Exodus. They wanted to know about Mary and Joseph bringing baby Jesus down into exile, because there's a traditional place where they stopped on their way to Egypt. They also wanted to know about Paul and his missionary journeys. Then here in Israel, they're asking questions about Abraham and Beersheba. They're asking for stories about David capturing Jerusalem. They're walking the Via Dolorosa, following the path of Jesus to his crucifixion. Then, going down to Jericho, they want the stories of Joshua, Rahab, and the spies. Then, up to Megiddo, a popular interpretation was of Armageddon, the final battle of history. And they were fascinated with the plains of Megiddo, where that story was set. And then through to Nazareth, the hometown of Jesus. So these Anzacs were keen to find out these stories. Their letters and diaries show they were very passionate religious visitors to the Holy Land. These are the legendary plains of Megiddo, the site of a number of great battles in history. It also gives its name to the great apocalyptic conflict known as the Battle of Armageddon, mentioned in the book of Revelation in the Bible. Here in September 1918, Allenby carried out his last masterstroke, the complete destruction of the Turkish army in Palestine, opening the floodgates for a run straight to Damascus. Allenby's main force advanced across the plains of Megiddo, sweeping into Nazareth, where they almost captured the German general commanding the Turkish army at his headquarters at the Casanova Monastery. In the meantime, Joseph's unit,
form part of Chateau's force on Allenby's right wing, protecting the main attack. Once it had cut loose, Chateau's force captured the crossing at the Jordan River, then swept up through Jordan, taking Amman, then capturing huge numbers of Turkish forces east of the Jordan River. This was Joseph Laverty's last significant action in the Great War. In October, he was again evacuated sick, and soon the war was over. As an original Anzac, he was slated for the earliest possible return to Australia. And in mid-December, he took ship for home. In the meantime, his younger brother Samuel had signed up and after training in the Machine Gun Corps, left Australia in November 1917. He too was out of action several times through illness, spending a month in Alexandria recovering. But he was destined for France, not Palestine. My grandfather's older sister, Essie, married Percy Tulk. Percy enlisted in January 1916 and served in France and later in Belgian Flanders and was killed in action in the Battle of Passchendaele on the 20th of September 1917. His body was never identified or recovered. We went in search of his name on the Menem Gate Memorial to the Missing in Ypres, Belgium. This memorial is dedicated to British and Commonwealth soldiers who were killed in the Ypres salient of World War I and whose graves are unknown. Percy Tulk was one of them, and it was here among the missing that we found his name engraved, Percy Tulk. By the time my grandfather, Samuel Laverty, arrived here in Villers-Bretonneux in June 1918, the war had taken a turn in favour of the Allies. Having beaten the Russians in 1917, the Germans threw all their forces on the Western Front, hoping for a quick victory before the newly arriving Americans could turn the tide. In April, their attack came perilously close to cracking the British Fifth Army. But the Australians helped hold the line, most famously here at Villers-Bretonneux, where their accomplishments are still remembered. On the 4th of July 1918, General John Monash, commander of the Australian Corps, fought his model battle here at Hamel. Samuel's unit wasn't involved in the initial battle, but helped in consolidating the gains in mid-July. From here, Samuel took part in the great advance, called the 100 Days, from the 8th of August to the 11th of November, which saw the defeat of Germany. As part of the Australian Corps, he advanced from Hamel through Chapillon Bray, which the Australians captured in August. Then his unit played a minor part in the great victory at Mont St. Quentin in early September. It was near here that the Australians fought their last battle, cracking the famous Hindenburg outpost line on the 18th and 19th of September. And it was here that Samuel received his one and only war wound. But it wasn't so severe that he needed to leave the unit for treatment.

0: This Anzac journey has helped me discover what shaped the lives of my family. As we visited the locations, learned of the dangers they experienced and the hardships they endured, as I've seen where they lived, fought and died, I've watched the story unfold. I've discovered that my ancestors form an integral part of my own identity. I've realized how my grandfather's values, his dedication, his faith, his love of the Bible and its message have been passed on to me and future generations. And I've discovered that my ancestors form an integral part not only of my own identity, but that of our nation as well. If you would like to find out more about the Anzacs and their experiences with God, then I'd like to recommend our free booklet for you today. 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
0: If you've enjoyed our journey to Gallipoli in the footsteps of the Anzacs and our reflections on their courage, loyalty and commitment, then be sure to join us again next week when we will share another of life's journeys together. Until then, let's pray to the same God that the Anzacs did. Dear Heavenly Father, we thank you for our families and for our family history and heritage. Many of us have family members who have fought in some of the great battles for Australia. We are in awe of the commitment they showed to their country and to their beliefs. We want to honour their memory and remember their courage during times of hardship. We ask you to bless us and our families today. In Jesus' name we pray. Amen.
2: Is our meaning in the stars? This is Ken Ham, co-author of the book on Noah's flood called A Flood of Evidence. Within the millennial generation, interest in spirituality is increasing, but interest in religion is declining. Apparently, over half of young adults think astrology is science. They're turning to the heavens to find their meaning and purpose. You see, millennials aren't really leaving religion. They're changing religions, often to atheism. But there's no ultimate hope, meaning, or purpose in this worldview. You live, you die, that's it, the end. So to find the meaning they're missing in their lives, many are turning to spirituality, and that includes astrology. But the stars don't give us meaning, God does. True hope, meaning, and purpose are only found in the gospel of Jesus Christ.
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4: Welcome to Your Bible and You. It's a radio journey through God's Word. I'm Dwight Lainhoff.
5: And I'm Rick Grieve.
4: We'd like to thank you for joining us today. Let's take our Bibles and begin our study, but let's also begin with prayer. Pastor Rick?
5: Okay. Lord, we are grateful today that we can study Your Word, we can read it, and we know that You have recorded it for our understanding and learning, and we want to draw strength from this time together. So as we open your word, as we share in this time together, we invite the same spirit that inspired John with this vision to inspire us so that we can know you more clearly. These things we ask in Jesus' name. Amen.
4: Rick, our listeners, I'm sure, are studying with us, and they were remembering how that Revelation there is talking about what's going to happen in last days, of course, and also who's going to be able to stand through all this stuff that might be happening, either in an external basis or a spiritual basis. We've seen a lot of praise. We've seen a lot of worship. We've seen a lot of focus on the Lamb of God, on Jesus Christ. When we finished last time in Revelation 12, there was this call which kind of indicates that God's people that have so enraged the dragon were an obedient people. It says that they obeyed God's commands and they held on to the gospel, the testimony of Jesus. And then we're getting into Revelation 13, in which we're going to see something played out here that maybe will help us to understand a little more.
5: Okay, Revelation 13, and we'll begin with verse 1. It says, "And the dragon stood on the shore of the sea, and I saw a beast coming out of the sea. He had 10 horns and 7 heads, with 10 crowns on his horns, and on each head a blasphemous name. The beast I saw resembled a leopard, but had feet like those of a bear, and a mouth like that of a lion. The dragon gave the beast his power and his throne and great authority. One of the heads of the beast seemed to have had a fatal wound, but the fatal wound had been healed. The whole world was astonished and followed the beast. Men worshiped the dragon because he had given authority to the beast, and they also worshiped the beast and asked, 'Who is like the beast? Who can make war against him?'"
4: Well, we're seeing something here, and many people have looked at this, and various Bible interpreters, prophetic interpreters, looking at this. What could this be? And we've looked at history to see if we can find some parallels, and there seem to be some. Of course, John is writing here. He's receiving this vision during a time when the Roman Empire was controlling the then-known civilized world, and in fact, part of the uncivilized world of even Northern Europe. And as a consequence, it was all-powerful. Now, you remember, folks, historically, Rome was not a secular empire at all. They had many gods, and many things were done in the name of their, you know, religions. And of course, the emperor was considered, in fact, divine and considered a god. And so his words were vitally important, even though emperors were assassinated and others took their place and all that sort of stuff. But John is concerned here, and that concern seems to come from the vision that's given to him by God. And the concern is that, are God's people going to be eliminated here? And so here you have this power of Rome, pagan Rome, which was so harsh against Christians. And things are really harsh. They were infamous. They seem to be, as mentioned here, guided by Satan, the dragon himself, but given power there. And where's that going to lead? Is that going to eliminate God's people? Is it going to take over? Or will it fade away?
5: That's what Revelation is all about, isn't it? It's about God's people in the end of time. And who is going to be able to stand? And I think the good news, Dwight, is what we read last time about overcoming by the blood of the Lamb and the word of the testimony, and recognizing that there is going to be undue power exerted by the enemy against the believers. And that's the way it's been through history, and it should be noted that it'll continue to be until the end of time.
4: things seem to repeat themselves, don't they? History seems to go in those cycles. And what we find historically is that here was a pagan Rome, and it was so involved in things.
5: Mm-hmm.
4: And the consequence was this persecution came, and the power came. John, in some of his other writings in the Newer Testament, talks about an antichrist or an antichrist spirit that was already existing in his time.
5: Already at work.
4: I know sometimes we jump ahead and say, well, there is a one personality that is the antichrist. John says it's already happening. It's all around us. And then we say, well, what does that mean? Well, it's replacing Christ with some other power, with some other means. And it seems to always come in, doesn't it, Rick, here, that it was a forceful military political power, but it was all mixed up here with religious power, too, whether it was pagan religion. And then all of a sudden we look at world history and what happened after Rome, and it became Christian. Well, sort of Christian.
5: Mm-hmm. Mm-hmm.
4: And all of a sudden, if you don't agree with my form of Christianity, the persecution kept going.
5: Yeah, the history of the church at this time was certainly one of great trial and tribulation.
4: Yeah, fragmentation came up, and there was this intrigues kept going. Yeah, it was no longer part of the divine emperor in Rome, but it became intriguing even with church leadership or Christian leadership, and the Holy Roman Empire began to develop. And someone said, "Well, it was neither holy or Roman, and it wasn't much of an empire that's was subsequently followed." Well, we're going to see here that power came. Now, the hope was given here that, well, it seemed as if we're going to see here in verse 3 something else. What happened to some of this power, throne, and authority?
5: Well, in we were reading there, I think there's a question, who is like the beast?
4: Yeah.
5: At the end of verse 4, who
4: right.
5: can make war against him?
4: Yeah. Because he seemed to have been fatally wounded, and then it kept going.
5: Had an uncanny ability to bounce back, and certainly the devil knows that his time is short. We read that and we know that, and he's not going to give up, because this is a war that is ongoing, even back to the very beginning of time, and it's going to continue. In verse 5, it says the beast was given a mouth.
4: Mm.
5: To utter proud words and blasphemies, and to exercise his authority for 42 months. He opened his mouth to blaspheme God, and to slander his name and his dwelling place and those who live in heaven. He was given power to make war against the saints and to conquer them. And he was given authority over every tribe, people, language, and nation.
4: And some people look at that and they try to identify which part of history that happened. We've seen it happen many times in many ways, but there is a message that is coming through here, and that is that the power given to the beast will be limited by God.
5: Mm-hmm.
4: And it was limited by God. And he will allow this power to exercise authority only for what is considered a relatively short time. In other words, folks, even when it seems as if there are powers against God's people, God is still there.
5: Mm-hmm.
4: And this must have been a comforting thought to those who first and subsequently read the book of Revelation looking for hope and direction. Because, you know, Rick, in every period of history, whether it was what was going on from our religious military purposes in the Dark Ages, Napoleon and beyond, people have looked and searched the scriptures. Are these the powers that are persecuting us?
5: Is this the time?
4: Is this relevant to it? And whatever, there was hope given that it wouldn't last forever.
5: That is good news. And even though the beast has influence and power to work against God's people, it is a limited amount of time, and there will be a day when the power will be completely eradicated. In verse 8, it says, all inhabitants of the earth will worship the beast, all whose names have not been written in the book of life, belonging to the Lamb that was slain from the creation of the world. He who has an ear, let him hear. It's a warning, isn't it, that we want to take seriously.
4: Yeah, you know, there's another place in the Scripture where it says that even those who will be saved will nearly be deceived. It's a big deception, you see, and it seems so persuasive, and it may sound like it's from God. It may feel like it's from God. It may look like it's from God. But if it's not based on the Word of God, or if in some ways it is contradictory to the teachings of Jesus, then it's not from God.
5: That is the determinant, isn't it? Well, in verse 10, it says, if anyone is to go into captivity he will go. If anyone is to be killed with the sword he will be killed. It's going to be a difficult time. And it's summarized this way. This calls for patient endurance and faithfulness on the part of the saints.
4: So, in this time of persecution, being faithful to Christ, the warning is, could bring about a loss of life. Mm-hmm. It could be brought about with persecution and execution and imprisonment. Some believers will be hurt, but all that the beast and his followers will be able to do is to harm them physically. That's this message here. It says, you know, there's no spiritual harm is going to come to those who are hanging on to their faith in God because it's sincere. And therefore, all the believers will enter God's presence perfected and purified, not by what they did themselves, but by the blood of the Lamb.
5: Absolutely. That is really the whole purpose of Christ's sacrifice for us.
4: Well, it is. And you know, these times of opposition and persecution that John saw, he seems to be saying here in verse 10 that it, in fact, will be an opportunity for believers to exercise this long-suffering, this patient mm-hmm. endurance and faithfulness. Folks, some of you are facing some very difficult times. It may not be particularly religious persecution to you in your life, though with some of you it may be, but it may be difficult times, and mm-hmm. you can feel the attacks of the devil, and you maybe have lost hope, and you're looking for encouragement. But the news that is given here and elsewhere in Scripture is this. Tough times that we face right now are also opportunities. And they are opportunities for spiritual growth. They're opportunities for trusting in God. So let's not fall into Satan's trap. Let's not turn away from God when hard times come. Instead, let's use those tough times as opportunities for growth.
5: It's a very, very good point, Dwight. And they will come to all of us because God wants us to grow. Sometimes he allows us to experience things that may not feel good, but are for our good in the end. Well, in verse 11, shall we go on and okay. see what it says there? It introduces another beast.
4: Okay.
5: He says, then I saw another beast coming out of the earth. He had two horns like a lamb, but he spoke like a dragon.
4: Hmm.
5: Interesting. He exercised all the authority of the first beast on his behalf and made the earth and its inhabitants worship the first beast, whose fatal wound had been healed. And he performed great and miraculous signs, even causing fire to come down from heaven to earth in full view of men. Because of the signs he was given power to do on behalf of the first beast, he deceived the inhabitants of the earth. He ordered them to set up an image in honor of the beast who was wounded by the sword and yet lived. He was given power to give breath to the image of the first beast, so that it could speak and cause all who refused to worship the image to be killed.
4: Not the first time in history. There were those who are reading this through the history of Christianity, including right at the beginning there, after John writes this to the seven churches, who had to say, this sounds familiar.
5: Mm-hmm.
4: Remember, we talked about how so much of Revelation has symbolism and throwbacks to the book of Daniel and other places in the Older Testament.
5: It does.
4: You remember when God's people Israel were taken captive because of their sins and wrongdoings, and they're in Babylon, and all of a sudden it was an issue of worship, wasn't it? Mm-hmm. It was, are you going to worship this image which I've made here on the plain of Dura? And there was a faithful few.
5: It was Daniel chapter 3,
4: yeah.
5: I think.
4: Daniel, Meshach, Shadrach, Abednego, who said, nope, we're not going to bow down. We're not going to worship. So here is a test, a recurring test for God's people that is going to come. And the emphasis of not just one beast, but two beasts. One seemed to be reflecting or at least even giving power, in fact, to another. And it's going to seem to be overwhelming. How can a few of us who don't buy into this be right?
5: Well, there's really only one way, and I think in the last verse of Revelation 12, it talks about the remnant, those who are faithful to the end, who hold on to Jesus and have His commandments in their heart,
4: right.
5: And those are the ones that this attack seems to be directed at. But in verse 16, it says, He also forced everyone, small and great, rich and poor, free and slave, to receive a mark on his right hand or on his forehead, so that no one could buy or sell unless he had the mark, which is the name of the beast or the number of his name.
4: Now, we've seen
5: a lot of speculation about this.
4: There's a mixture here of military power, at least political power, religious power, because it keeps talking about using the Antichrist. We're going to see later, and all of these sorts of things are tied in. But now we're talking about economics. And economic power is also involved here, because it's going to control the daily lives of people unless they express their loyalties in certain ways. And so as a consequence, it's going to be an all-encompassing control.
5: And it's going to affect everyone.
4: Yeah, we've seen evidences of this in the past. The story of Revelation might be even worse. And there were warnings of this even by the... It says, time of trouble is going to be coming. And it's going to be worse than anything you've ever seen. And there's been a lot of time of trouble in the world. But this whole... We've begun to see that the economies of the world are all linked, aren't they? And one can't
5: that's for sure.
4: go it alone. And that will be exploited by this power that is used here.
5: The last verse there of Revelation 13 says, this calls for wisdom. And I would say it's divine wisdom that we need to endure through this. It says, if anyone has insight, let him calculate the number of the beast, for it is man's number. His number is 666.
4: Okay, now as you know, folks, and I know, the meaning of this number, it's been discussed more than any other part of Revelation. And people have had through history all kinds of interesting. I remember I had a telephone number that had 666 in it, and people looked at me a little crossways. But
5: you didn't change it, did you?
4: I didn't. The three sixes have been said, to represent many things. I've seen that number applied to political figures in more recent times. Ancient things, they've tried to find it out, including the number of a man or an unholy trinity. If the number of seven is to be considered the perfect number in the Bible, and if three sevens would represent complete perfection, then maybe the number 666 falls completely short of perfection. And the first readers of this book in the first century probably wondered, is this about the Emperor Nero? Nero was nutty in a fruitcake, and he finally in a fit tried to burn down his own city of Rome, but he had to blame it on somebody, so he blamed it on the Christians, and that brought in a tremendous physical persecution. Others have blamed it on Napoleon, and they blamed it on Hitler and all these other people. The point is more so, though. It's talking about an onslaught of evil that is going to somehow try and wear out the saints, to use a Revelation expression.
5: This must have really been disturbing to John as he's seeing all this take place and the persecution that the saints are going to have to endure, and wondering how in the world would anyone be able to bear up under the attacks of the enemy and the power that's being poured out against God's people.
4: So now he's starting to get a different picture, though, presented to him.
5: It's wonderful that in verse 14, he looks again. And he's in chapter 14, verse 1, he says, then I looked, and there before me was the Lamb, standing on Mount Zion, and with him 144,000 who had his name and his Father's name written on their foreheads. And I heard a sound from heaven like a roar of rushing waters, and like a loud peal of thunder. The sound I heard was like that of harpists playing their harps, and they sang a new song before the throne and before the four living creatures and the elders. No one could learn the song except the 144,000 who had been redeemed from the earth. These are those who did not defile themselves with women, for they kept themselves pure. They follow the Lamb wherever he goes. They were purchased from among men and offered as first fruits to God and the Lamb. No lie was found in their mouths. They are blameless.
4: All right, do you see the contrast? John needed that contrast, by the way. As you said, he's getting all this stuff and saying, well, who's going to survive all this? Well, God says, let me tell you who's going to survive all this. And so if chapter 13 that we just looked at described the onslaught of evil that will occur when Satan and his helpers seem to be controlling the world, then chapter 14 gives a glimpse to show the believers what awaits them, right? Mm-hmm. If they endure. Now, the Lamb, clear, consistent, it's the Messiah. Mount Zion, often another name for Jerusalem, was contrasted with the worldly empire of that time. Mm-hmm. And the 144,000, I believe, represents believers who have endured. They've endured persecution. They are ready to enjoy the eternal benefits and blessings of life with God forever. And here it comes. We're going to hear more about some encouragement and how God is going to be upheld in this picture of continued picture of contrasts of what's happening in the world, but the people of God that are going to be reserved and spared.
5: Yeah, and in verse 6, there are three angels and following there that are introduced to us with a message for the world. It says, "Then I saw another angel flying in the midair, and he had the eternal gospel to proclaim to those who live on the earth, to every nation, tribe, language, and people." So here we see, Dwight, that this message is going just as the pressure exerted against everyone was manifested in chapter 13. Mm-hmm. Here's a message that goes to everyone as well.
4: Okay.
5: And what is the message? He said in a loud voice, "Fear God and give him glory, because the hour of his judgment has come. Worship him who made the heavens, the earth, the sea, and the springs of water."
4: Well, I've looked at this, and there seems to be a couple of perspectives on this. Some believe that this is a final worldwide appeal to people so that they'll recognize the one true God. Mm-hmm. No one will have an excuse of not having heard God's truth. Others, however, want to emphasize another possibility, and that is that this is an announcement of the beginning of God's judgment, rather than just as an appeal. And so the people of the world have had their chance to proclaim their allegiance to God, but now God's great judgment is about to begin. It says the hour of his judgment has what? Has come. Mm-hmm. Well, look, let's bring it down to you and me, folks. If you're listening to this, if you're reading this in your Bible, you've already heard God's truth. You know that God's final judgment is not going to be put off forever. We talk about the time of probation. You know, we still mm-hmm. have time to turn around if we've been headed in the wrong direction. We have time to fully give ourselves to the Lord. But that's not going to last forever. Have we joyfully received the good news? Well, that's good. Have we confessed our sins and trusted in Christ? Well, if so, then we don't have anything to fear about God's judgment. Mm-hmm. Doesn't affect me, we can say, if there's a judgment. Because the judge of the whole earth is someone I've taken as my Savior. He's on our side. He doesn't even have to be fair. He's in favor of us. And so that's a good message. We don't have to fear the judgment. Now, folks, if you haven't made that choice, if you haven't made that decision, yeah, you got something to be afraid of. But there's still time.
5: I had a note here in my Bible, Dwight, and it says the judgment is really to justify, save, deliver, mm-hmm. and vindicate
4: yeah.
5: the saints. And so like you said, the judgment's not something to be afraid of. If we have accepted Jesus and we are covered by His robe of righteousness, mm-hmm. and His blood is what has provided us the overcoming. It really is about worship, though, isn't it? Who will we worship?
4: Exactly.
5: So that seems to be a common theme here in Revelation. And we really want to keep our focus on Christ and Him crucified as we move forward.
4: And this wonderful contrast, because we can sometimes learn when it's all presented to us in that contrast thing. There is true worship. There is false worship. There's the Lamb of God, and then there's the beasts. And there are these messages of dictatorial power. And then there's the call of God to our hearts to move in another direction.
5: It's fascinating.
4: We're going to go on next time to look at another angel who's going to give a message that we all need to hear also. Well, I hope you're enjoying this study. It's just an overview, I know, but I hope it tracks your attention to dig a little deeper, to look a little more closely at what God has in store for us. Certainly, Pastor Rick and I

0: Psalm 15, a Psalm of David.
1: Lord, who shall abide in thy tabernacle? Who shall dwell in thy holy hill? He that walketh uprightly, and worketh righteousness, and speaketh the truth in his heart. He that backbiteth not with his tongue, nor doeth evil to his neighbor, nor taketh up a reproach against his neighbor. In whose eyes a vile person is contemned, but he honoreth them that fear the Lord. He that sweareth to his own hurt, and changeth not. He that putteth not out his money to usury, nor taketh reward against the innocent. He that doeth these things shall never be moved.
0: Psalm 123.
2: Unto thee lift I up mine eyes, O thou that dwellest in the heavens. 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Have mercy upon us, O Lord, have mercy upon us, for we are exceedingly filled with contempt. Our soul is exceedingly filled with the scorning of those that are at ease, and with the contempt of the proud.
3: Have mercy upon me, O God, according to thy loving kindness, according unto the multitude of thy tender mercies, blot out my transgressions.
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5: Now a look at your evening weather on Janesville Christian Talk Radio. Mostly sunny today with a high near 93 and lows around 69. Partly sunny with thunderstorms tomorrow with a high of 90 and lows around 67. For your Friday, partly sunny with thunderstorms with a high near 89 and lows around 70. And for Saturday, partly sunny with a high near 89 and lows around 61. That's your evening weather on Janesville Christian Talk Radio.
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1: From the Christian News Radio Network, I'm Jim Miller. U.S. has carried out a second wave of strikes against Iran today. In a post on X, U.S. Central Command said the strikes targeted Iranian military capabilities used to threaten vessels freely transiting through the Strait of Hormuz. CENTCOM says the U.S. holding Iran accountable at President Trump's direction. And the president says federal immigration agents will still conduct traffic stops. His comments come a day after the ICE said it was suspending most stops after two people were fatally shot by ICE agents during recent stops in Maine and Texas. Cities across the country preparing for more than just the heat wave this week. News Nation's Alicia Reed reports New Yorkers face water and air quality concerns as cooling center and beaches open.
2: There are currently 14 beaches with advisories across New York City. Reasons ranging from water quality concerns and pollutants to sewage and wastewater discharge. Beaches like Point Lookout are handing out a graphic warning flyer when you pull in.
3: Being out there and not being near the water,
2: Extreme heat can be especially detrimental to people with comorbidities and the elderly. The city has activated Code Red, connecting homeless people with cooling centers. There's also the threat of poor air quality due to smoke from the Canadian wildfires.
1: Dangerous air conditions expected in Minnesota, Wisconsin, Michigan, and Ohio. The House approved a bill that would make daylight saving time permanent. The Sunshine Protection Act of 2025 would end the twice-a-year time changes, making daylight saving time the standard time nationwide.

0: Legislation, which is backed by President Trump, now heads to the Senate. Life-threatening flash flooding targeting the Texas Hill Country and Big Bend regions. NOAA's Weather Prediction Center issued a level 4 out of 4 flash flood risk for the southern part of Texas Hill Country, with a broader level 3 threat, including the rest of the Hill Country and the San Antonio metro area through tomorrow morning. And the federal government taking a victory lap over the fraud task force. Here's News Nation's Jeremy Ross in Chicago.
1: The Trade Fraud Task Force, which is now a permanent force within our fraud division, has officially surpassed $1 billion.
2: Federal leaders calling that total the largest ever trade fraud crackdown.
1: The case that propelled us past the $1 billion milestone was brought right here in Chicago.
2: Prosecutors say in the last 98 days, they've made 900 major fraud enforcement actions impacting billions of taxpayer dollars, with ties to Medicaid, Medicare, SNAP, and much more.
0: Government says technological advances make it easier to track the buyers and sellers of goods who try to evade tariffs and duties. England and Argentina will battle it out for a spot of the World Cup final this afternoon. From Christian News Radio Network, I'm Joe Miller. To hear this and other reports on demand, visit ChristianNewsRadio.org.
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4: Proverbs 23, verse 29. Who has woe? Who has sorrow? Who has contentions? Who has complaints? Who has wounds without cause? Who has redness of eyes? Boy, God knew. He knew what the drunkard was like. Those who linger long at the wine, those who go in search of mixed wine. Don't even get into it. Don't even get into it. Why mess with our brains when our hope is to understand God better, when our hope is to understand life better, when our hope is to respond to life better? Proverbs 23:31, do not look on the wine when it is red, when it sparkles in the cup, when it swirls around smoothly. At the last, it bites like a serpent and stings like a viper. Your eyes will see strange things and your heart will utter perverse things. It's a very sad thing. And anybody who has ever lived with an alcoholic knows that that is one sad lifestyle. And eventually they say, you know, I want out of this. Because it takes over that individual. It takes over that individual. Some people will say, well, I thought that Jesus was okay with wine. He was fond of wine. Didn't he make wine in the when he intervened in that wedding feast in John 2? Well, that's what you read, right? It says he made wine. This is what we read. John 2, 6. Nearby stood 6 stone water jars that were filled to the brim. All right? They had run out of wine, and so they asked Jesus to provide wine. It says, you know, you could probably do a miracle here and provide wine. So he says, Jesus, bring those jars. Fill them up with water, he said. Between 120 and 180 gallons of wine. This is the substantive serving of wine, right? The problem is that it is the same word for wine. It is used in Scripture for Jews in the New Testament. The word is oino. That means that the context is what needs to determine whether it is wine that is fermented or wine that is unfermented. The Bible does not give us that inkling by the actual word. The word doesn't tell us that. We have two words. We say grape juice and we say wine. And we know that wine is fermented grape juice. But not in the Bible. So the Bible, you need to look at the context to see whether it is fermented or not. Isaiah chapter 65 verse 8 says, thus says the Lord, as the new wine is found in the cluster, destroy it not, for a blessing is in it. The wine that is in the cluster, is that fermented? No. That's grape juice. That's grape juice. And you know what? I made it. I happen to like it. I don't know. It's probably genes or whatever. But I happen to like it. And if I want to have some fun, when I go to a restaurant, my wife says, cut it out. And when I go to a restaurant, I ask, what would you like to drink? You know, they know we don't drink alcohol. And so I say, do you have any grape juice? And of course, they never do. They never do. Because they say, we have wine, we have wine. That's the grape juice. Oh, that's too bad, I say, well, then give me something else. But my point is, grape juice is different than wine, all right? And the Bible says that is not to be destroyed. This is a good thing. There is a blessing in grape juice, and there is a blessing in grape juice. Now, the blessings that we hear from the government statistics about wine and how that helps your heart and all of that, that is not because of the alcohol. That is because of the grape juice properties. So, that doesn't give us a license to say, okay, let's just drink wine until we're silly. It is the grape juice properties that allow us that health. 1 Timothy chapter 5, verse 23. A lot of people say, well, no. Didn't Paul say you need to drink a little wine for your stomach? That's what we read. No longer drink only water, but use a little wine for the sake of your stomach and your frequent ailments. Timothy had some health problems. Well, you and I would have health problems in the first century too if we drank water. Because water in those days was not the purified water, the nice water, or the bottled water that you can find in Walmart today. The water they drank was, that was not good. So you could easily get sick by drinking water. And again, we do not know here whether he's talking about fermented grape juice or unfermented grape juice. And the rest of Scripture tells us that wine is not a good idea. So he's probably telling Timothy, drink a little grape juice. That's really what he's saying. In John chapter 2, going back to John chapter 2, verse 10, and he said to him, every man at the beginning sets out the good wine, and when the guests have well drunk, then the inferior. You have kept the good wine until now. Yes, that grape juice coming out of the hand of the Creator is really good, much better than any alcohol you could ever find. I beseech you, therefore, brethren, by the mercies of God, that you present your bodies a living sacrifice, holy, acceptable to God, which is your reasonable service. The word service, by the way, is the word worship there. The word worship there. Your reasonable worship. Remember, it's just not about health. It's about worship. Well, what about to eat? What are we supposed to eat according to the Bible? Does the Bible say that, or does the Bible say you eat whatever you want? Well, the Bible gave, this is the first commandment the Bible gave in the Bible to Adam and Eve. Before the Ten Commandments, before anything else, the first command he gave was, you have the trees of the garden, eat nuts, seeds, actually he says that in Genesis chapter 1, and fruit. Here it is. God said, see, I have given you every herb that yields seed, which is on the face of all the earth, and every tree whose fruit yields seed, to you it shall be food, for food. So two basic things, grains or seeds and seasonal fruit. Whoa, how far we have departed from that original diet. Now, that doesn't mean we can't eat anything else, but God knew he had just made Adam and Eve. He was the maker of those bodies, and he says, this is how you make those bodies function. So it's worthwhile. I have a good friend in California who's actually, he's a chemical engineer, so he studied this very carefully for a couple of years, and he actually eats only that. And I'm not going to give you any more details because then that's all you're going to remember. Because it's a fascinating story. He eats grains and seasonal fruit. That's all he eats. He is strong as an ox. He had glasses. He had to cast them out. He didn't need it anymore. He doesn't need air conditioning in the summer. He doesn't need heat in the winter. And people say, how is it that you have such a health? Well, maybe it has something to do with paying attention to what God says. See, the Eden diet was a vegetarian diet. It was a vegetarian diet. In fact, when Adam and Eve were cast out of Eden because they have sinned so that they would not become immortal sinners by eating of the tree of life, then God added something to their diet, which we call vegetables, leaves. Because leaves, according to Revelation, is for healing. It has healing properties. Then, after the flood, is when God instructed some more. The diet some more. God instructed Noah to bring both clean and unclean animals into the ark. In Genesis 7 we read, "Then the Lord said to Noah, come into the ark, you and all your household, because you have seen what you have, that you are righteous before me in this generation. You shall take with you 7 of each clean animal, a male and a female, to each of the animals that are unclean, a male and his female." It was only after the flood that God gave human beings permission to eat meat. Before that, that was not the practice. And maybe that was one of the reasons why people lived so long. You know, hundreds and hundreds of years. That was not the only reason, but maybe that's one of the reasons. Because if you make a comparison of the years, you find that in the book of Genesis, Genesis 5. You see the various generations. The people before the flood lived to be 800-900 years. The people through the flood still lived 300 years, but it took only a couple of generations to drop that age factor by hundreds of years to about 150 years. By the time Abraham is living, he doesn't even make it to 200. Now, that sounds like great, you know, I didn't even make it to 200. But if you were living 800 and 900, 200 is pretty puny by comparison. Leviticus 3:17 says, "This shall be a perpetual statute throughout your generations." Perpetual means what? Forever, forever. This is not one. The health laws is not part of the Mosaic laws that had to do with the sanctuary ministry. That's why we can benefit from paying attention to them today. "This is a perpetual statute throughout your generations in all your dwellings. You shall eat neither fat nor blood." People, when they go and have a big juicy steak, that's what they want. A juicy steak, you know what the juice is from? That's not juice, that's blood. And it may taste better, but that's where the sicknesses are. And the fat is not good for your body either. So what's the difference between clean and unclean animals? The Bible doesn't say you should not eat meat. But the Bible says you should be discriminating about what meat you eat. Deuteronomy 14:6 says, "You may eat every animal with cloven hoofs, having the hoof split in two parts, that chews the cud among the animals." So keep it simple. Split hoof, chew the cud. So yeah, the cow, you can do that. That works. Deuteronomy 7 says, "Nevertheless, of those who chew the cud and that have cloven hoofs, you shall not eat such as these." There are a few exceptions. The camel, the hare, the rock, hyrax. For they chew the cud, but they do not have cloven hoofs. They are unclean for you. Verse 8, "Also the swine is unclean for you." Oh, don't tell me that, preacher. I really like that stuff. Sorry, I didn't write this. The God who made us wrote this. He says, "The swine is unclean for you because it has cloven hoofs, but it does not chew the cud." What's the problem with not chewing the cud? If you don't chew the cud, if you don't have a complex process of digestion, then the sicknesses are much more available in that meat than they are in other animals. You know, the cow has a very complex digestion system. So the cow can sort out a lot of the poisons that a pig cannot sort out. "You shall not eat their flesh," God says, "or touch their dead carcasses." The pigs look really cute, don't they? And they really taste good in the morning. But they're deadly. It's not a good meat to eat. Psalm 84, verse 11 says, no good thing will he withhold from those who walk uprightly. And so if God's saying, give that up, it's not a good thing for you, God is not asking you to give anything up that is not going to be good for you. He is not in the business of taking your toy away. That's the devil. He is in the business of giving you something that is good and

0: asking you to give up something that is harmful. Pork has the highest fat content of all meats. That's probably why it tastes so good. Dr. McNaught found that one of every four pork specimens had living trichina larvae in it. Okay, mini, mini, miny, mo. You say, one and fourth, I still have a good chance. But you don't know. Remember the swine flu a couple years ago that we had in our country? Iowa State University put a notice. Influenza is quite common in pigs, with about half of breeding pigs having been exposed to the virus in the United States. So the stuff that is happening with them, it is common to those animals. Isaiah 66 links eating pork with idolatry. For behold, the Lord will come with fire, and the slain of the Lord shall be many of fire. Those who sanctify themselves and purify themselves to go to the gardens after an idol in the midst, eating swine's flesh and the abomination and the mouse shall be consumed together, says the Lord. Because pagans used to offer swine's flesh and eat swine's flesh as part of their rites to people that in idols. Philippians 3:19 says, whose end is destruction, whose God is their belly, and whose glory is in their shame, who set their mind on earthly things. Their God is their belly. That's not good. That's not good. Romans 12:1 says, I beseech you therefore, brethren, by the mercies of God, that you present your bodies a living sacrifice, holy, acceptable to God, which is your reasonable worship, your reasonable service. Remember, it's not just about health. It's about worship. Deuteronomy 14:9 tells us more. These you may eat of all that are in the waters. You may eat all that have fins and scales. So fish is all right as long as there's a kind of fish. Fins and scales. If they don't have fins and scales, forget it. Toss it out. It's not going to be good for you. Dr. Brooke Halstead, his research confirms these Bible instructions. He was a Navy doctor, and he noticed that a lot of people in the Navy that were shot down over the ocean died, even though they were fit enough to survive for a number of days there. They could swim, and etc., in part because they were eating, in order to survive, they were eating fish, a certain kind of fish, anything that showed up. And then he realized that those fish were actually killing those people. In other words, with the trauma and all of that, that was exacerbating the problem. So what he did is he put a list of fish that would really be okay to eat if you're shot down over the Pacific. And to stay away from the other ones, because then that will accelerate your demise. Amazingly enough, he came down to the same conclusion we find in Deuteronomy. And he said, if they have fins and scales, you can eat it. If they don't have fins and scales, stay away from it. Whatever does not have fins and scales, you shall not eat. It is unclean for you. In other words, what God says is, it doesn't fit your system. It is unclean for you. Prevention magazine says shellfish are dirty and dangerous. Oh boy, if you're used to that, you're saying, man, you're killing me today, I really like this. Well, how about this? Crab and lobster and shrimp and oyster and clams and shellfish and catfish, all of that, not good. Not good. Oh, but I know something from the Bible that allows me to eat all that stuff. It's in Acts chapter 10. In Acts chapter 10, God told Peter, don't call unclean what I have called clean. You know the story. He had a vision. He was sleeping. He was waiting for lunch, actually. He was sleeping up on the roof. And he had a vision. And three times God descended on a sheet. Had all kinds of unclean animals. And God said to Peter, take up and eat, Peter. And Peter says, I don't do that. These are unclean animals. He says, take up and eat. Three times. And then the sheet went away, and he woke up and he says, what in the world does that mean? And then he had a visit from Gentiles who asked him to come to Cornelius' household in Caesarea to explain the gospel to them. Now, what had happened? What had happened is that these are Jewish Christians. Centuries Jews. The Jews considered Gentiles unclean. clean. To the point that the only time a Jew would associate with a Gentile was to make money out of him. Yeah, that was it. They would not talk with him. They would consider them to be totally out of salvation. And now then, Peter understands what Jesus is trying to say with this vision. It is not about the food that he's supposed to eat. It is about how he's supposed to treat people. Acts 10:13. A voice says, "Rise, Peter, kill and eat." "Not so, Lord. I have never eaten anything uncommon or unclean. God has..." And then he realized this. "God has shown me that I should not call any man common." Any man common or unclean. This is not about diet. This is about human relationships. In truth, I perceive that God shows no partiality, but in every nation, whoever fears him and works righteousness is accepted by him. He got it. So anybody who uses Acts 10 as an excuse to say, that means that God says I can eat anything, you know, everything has been made clean. That is not a proper interpretation of the text. And the text makes it very, very clear. So what are you going to do? What are we going to do? You know, you can eat clean meat. You can stay away from alcohol. You can stay away from cigarettes and drugs. And you could still be ruining your body, right? Yeah. If McDonald's is your second home, you might still be doing that. I tell you what, because I travel so much, it's miserable out there. And I so appreciate a homemade meal. Warm, cooked, simple soup. Give me something that is real, that actually tastes like food. All of this other stuff, you know, with all the fat, with all the salt, with all the sugar, it's trouble. You may still be eating clean meat and still really get in trouble and still get into heart trouble. So be very careful, because our sacrifice is to be giving, our worship to God is being living sacrifices to him. "For you were bought at a price, therefore glorify God in your body." Philippians 4:13 says, "I can do all things through Christ who strengthens me." Man, this guy's really stepping on my toes here. Yes, I am. I told you that from the first night. I said that I'm not going to give you just a few mamby-pamby intellectual ideas that you say, "Whoa, isn't that interesting? Ooh, isn't that interesting?" If we are going to read the Bible, it will start making an impact in our lives. And you know that because you have come night after night. Those of you who have come night after night, you know you already have sensed and experienced the moving of your spirit in your life. And that happens because you're exposed to the Word of God. More of the Word of God, less of television or internet. More of the Word of God, less of television and internet. And that starts making a difference. So, if these messages impact our ethical lifestyle, shouldn't we allow God, our Creator, to do that? He is the one that made us. He is the one that redeemed us. He is the one that loves us more than anybody in the world could ever love you. So when he has any counsel for us, it's actually good to listen to that counsel. And we would have more energy, we'll have more strength, our brains will work better. Our ability to react to things will be better. Well, you know, when I quit eating meat, I gave up eating meat. I was born and raised in Argentina. Let me tell you this. Argentina is heaven as far as meat is concerned. It exports meat all over Europe, all over the world, because it has such high quality meat. And everybody eats meat there, even for breakfast. It's cheap, abundant, and super good. One thing I noticed when I gave that up is I didn't get upset with people as quickly as before. Isn't that something? I just didn't react like I did before. I was calmer. I was cooler about things. And I noticed that that is a direct link with my diet in that. And so if God says something, I can do all things through Christ who strengthens me, you can too. Because through Christ it's possible. And so if you're drinking, give it up. Just give it up. Not because you're able, but because you're convicted. And you say, Jesus, I want to give it up for you. Please help me. If you're smoking, cut it off. Quit. And the best way to quit is not the 5-month installment plan. Cold turkey, yes, you're going to suffer for a couple days. Yes, you are, but you're going to be all right. In about a week, you're going to say, I have a new life. If you're on drugs, give it up. Give it up. It's not doing you any good. Just do that because God will strengthen you in that process. He wants to help you. He wants to give you life. To give you energy, to give you stamina, to give you strength, to give you joy. Healthy people have a lot more to offer to the world than unhealthy people do. John 15:5 says, for without me you can do nothing. And that's the good news, you see. That's the good news. Because if you say, well, I can't quit, I've tried this. Yes, you have tried this. You need to decide to quit, and then God will try it, and you'll see. You'll see how God will step. You just say, God, I give you the cigarette. You want the cigarette? Yeah. This is what I've done. When I was a pastor, and I actually help people on a one-to-one basis to quit. I remember I was with a lady who was a smoker. Her daughters were smokers, and they quit, and the lady couldn't quit. She had been smoking for 20 years. And so when we studied the Bible, what it meant to trust God with all your heart. And she made a decision, okay, I'm going to do that. And then I said, after we prayed, I said, okay, give me all your cigarettes. Give me all your ashtrays. Give me all your cigarette paraphernalia. And let's put it in a box, in a bag. She says, huh? I said, yeah, just do it. And so she did it. She gathered and says, is there any package anywhere else in the house? No. Is there? Do you have any in the cart? No. You got everything. You know, it was right out there. Okay. You are an ex-smoker now. You don't need this stuff anymore. That's what happens when you give your life as a living sacrifice to Jesus Christ. His power takes over. His priorities take over. And your life is blessed as a result. 1 Thessalonians 5:23, now may the God of peace himself sanctify you completely, and may your whole spirit, soul, and body be preserved blameless at the coming of our Lord Jesus Christ. Remember, it's just not about health. It's about worship. It's about worship.
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2: 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Let's begin Topic 28, Sanctuary Secrets, Part 5.
3: Welcome back to End Time Insights. This is Steve Wahlberg. You have just tuned in to a no-nonsense, straightforward, truth-filled program dealing with major Bible prophecy issues that affect your life and that affect my life. The title of today's program is called Sanctuary Secrets, Part 5. We've got to pray because we have a huge topic, very controversial, that we're going to be tackling, so please bow your heads, unless you're driving, and let's have a prayer. Dear God, dear Father, please bless this program in the name of the Lord Jesus Christ. May truth be clarified and separated from falsehood and confusion, we pray in Jesus' name. Amen. Okay, in this program, we're going to be talking about the relationship between the Ten Commandments and the death of Jesus Christ, and how this ties in with the mysterious subject of the sanctuary. And I'd like to start by giving you a little quiz. I'm going to list three options, one of which is true, and let's just see how you do. Option number one is that the Ten Commandments were all part of the Old Covenant, and so when Jesus Christ died, he nailed them all to the cross. Option number two, the Ten Commandments are impossible for us to keep today, and that's the reason why Jesus Christ died. Option number three is the Ten Commandments are eternal, and to break even one of them is a sin, and Jesus Christ died on the cross to pay the price for breaking the law of God. So there we have three options. Which one is true? Now, you may have picked number one, or you may have picked number two, but I'm going to attempt to prove in this program that option number three is really the biblical one. Again, option number three is that the Ten Commandments are eternal, and to break even one of them is a sin, and Jesus Christ died on the cross to pay the price for breaking the law of God. Just like you have a key that opens the door of your house, and another key that turns on the ignition in your car, so it's also true that the key to understanding the correct relationship between the Ten Commandments and the gospel of Jesus Christ is the sanctuary. The sanctuary really puts all the pieces together and helps us to understand the perfect system of truth. In our last few programs, we have talked about the sanctuary, and let me just review briefly for the benefit of those who just may be tuning in today. In the Old Testament, there was a sanctuary. On the outside of that sanctuary was an altar where the sacrifices were offered, and then the building itself had a holy place and a most holy place. In the book of Hebrews, chapter 8, verse 5, the Bible tells us plainly that what the priests did in the Old Testament sanctuary was actually an example, pointing forward to the ministry of Jesus Christ in the heavenly sanctuary. That's very clear from Hebrews chapter 8, verse 5. And then when we go to the book of Revelation, we find that it walks right through the heavenly sanctuary. Chapter 1, verses 12 and 13 talk about Jesus in the holy place, walking in the midst of the seven golden candlesticks. And then later on in chapter 11, verse 19, Revelation takes us into the most holy place, where the Bible says the temple of God was opened in heaven, and there was seen in his temple the Ark of his covenant. And we know from the Old Testament, especially from Deuteronomy chapter 10, verses 4 and 5, that inside the Ark was the Ten Commandments written with the very finger of God. And then when we go to chapter 14 of Revelation, verse 1, it talks about the Lamb representing Jesus Christ. And then in Revelation 14, verse 12, we have this power-packed verse. Here is the patience of the saints. Here are they that keep the commandments of God and the faith of Jesus. And so let me just emphasize what we have just read. Revelation 11:19 talks about the ark in which is the Ten Commandments. Chapter 14, verse 1 talks about Jesus as the Lamb of God. And chapter 14, verse 12 talks about saints who are keeping the commandments of God and have the faith of Jesus. Now, the only way that we can properly and biblically and truthfully understand the relationship between the Ten Commandments and the Lamb of God is by understanding what happened in the sanctuary back in the Old Testament. Now try to imagine that you were a Jew living back in Old Testament days in the time of Moses. And let's just say that right out there in front of you was the altar and the sanctuary. It says in Leviticus chapter 4, verses 27 through 29, quote, the Bible says, "If anyone of the common people sins unintentionally by doing something against any of the commandments of the Lord in anything which ought not to be done and is guilty, if his sin which he has sinned comes to his knowledge, then he shall bring his offering. He shall lay his hand on the head of the sin offering and shall kill the sin offering." So what happened was, this Jewish person had to come into the area of the sanctuary, he had to bring his animal, his sacrifice, and he placed his hand upon the head of the animal, and there is a Jewish tradition that says that they actually had to take the head of the animal and point it toward the ark where the Ten Commandments were. And so what's happening here? What's going on is, that the Ten Commandments that were placed inside the ark, inside the most holy place, to break that law was a sin. That created guilt. When a person broke the law, he brought his animal. He placed his hand upon the head of the animal. He confessed his sin over that animal. He pointed its head toward the ark where the law was, and then the priest handed him a knife, and he took that knife himself and slit it underneath the throat of the animal, and then slit it as quick as he could. Now, who do you think that animal represented? Right, it represented Jesus Christ. Now, why did that animal have to die? The reason is because the law in the most holy place, inside the ark, had been broken, and that created guilt. And so the person had sinned by breaking that law. That's why he had to bring the animal. He confessed his sin over the animal, and then he killed the animal, and the animal died instead of the person. And that death was to pay the price for breaking that law, which was in the ark, in the most holy place. And so this is the message of the sanctuary. And I tell you, this message is full of light. It's full of clarifying, illuminating light that separates truth from error, right from wrong, light from darkness. And this point is so clear, and it is so important for us to understand, don't miss it, that the reason for the death of the Lamb was because the Ten Commandments had been broken. Now, here's another quiz. Here's a few more big questions. Think about this. Did the death of the Lamb abolish the Ten Commandments? The answer is no, obviously not. Here's another question. Did the death of Jesus, who was the ultimate Lamb, the real Lamb, the final Lamb, did his death abolish the Ten Commandments? The answer is not at all. Now, how do we know that? How can we prove that? The answer is by understanding the sanctuary secrets. Revelation chapter 11, verse 19, we've already read, says, the temple of God was opened in heaven. There is a heavenly temple, and the Bible says that the ark was seen in that temple. And there were thunder, voices, lightnings, and an earthquake, and a great hail. In other words, there is a heavenly temple, there is a heavenly ark, and inside that ark is the Ten Commandments. They're still there. Now, here's another question. Was anything at all abolished when Jesus Christ died? The answer is yes. So what was abolished? And this is a very important point. What was abolished? It was the law that required the Jews to sacrifice lambs. That was nailed to the cross. It was the law of sacrifices. And so now, today, when we commit a sin, praise God, we don't have to bring an animal to some temple and slit its throat. That was done away with. That was abolished and nailed to the cross. But there's a big difference between the law of sacrifices and the Big Ten, the Ten Commandments that were placed inside the ark. And that law was the very reason why the Lamb had to die in the first place. Do you understand this point? Is this clear to you? Let me try to make it as simple as possible by using three words: law, sin, cross. Now, just about all Christians, from whatever church or denomination or persuasion they might be a part of, most of them, if not all of them, will agree that sin is real, right? There is such a thing as sin. Wouldn't you agree with that? The next question is, what is sin? Now, some Christians define sin as, quote-unquote, missing the mark. But to me, that is just too vague. Missing what mark? What is that mark? The answer is found in 1 John chapter 3, verse 4. And here is a biblical definition of sin, not from Steve Wahlberg, not from End Time Insights, not from some preacher or book or who knows what. But here is a biblical definition. The Bible says, quote, 1 John 3, 4, whosoever commits sin transgresses also the law, for sin is the transgression of the law. Now, it's not talking about the law of sacrifices, because that law was nailed to the cross. It's talking about the Big Ten, the Ten Commandments. If you're taking notes, we can prove this by simply reading Romans chapter 7, verse 7, and James chapter 2, verse 11 and 12. Those verses are very clear that sin is defined by breaking the Ten Commandments. God definitely does have a law today. Paul says in Romans chapter 7, verse 12, that the law of God is not was, but is holy and just and good. God wrote that law with his own finger on stone, and what's on stone can't be changed. And when we break that law, according to the Bible, that is a sin. And it's because of sin. That's the reason why Jesus Christ died. And this message, this understanding of the gospel of Jesus and why he died and its relationship to the Ten Commandments, this is the message, or at least part of the message, of the sanctuary. Think about this. The fact is, if there was no law today, then there would be no such thing as sin. And if there was no such thing as sin, then there would be no need for the Lord Jesus Christ and for his death on the cross. In fact, his death would be meaningless. There would be no reason why he died. And when people today try to get rid of the law of God, they really just don't know what they're doing. It's like Jesus prayed, "Father, forgive them, for they know not what they do." If we get rid of the law, ultimately what happens is we lose the biblical truth about sin. We don't really know what sin is. And if we lose the truth about sin, Jesus Christ, 2,000 years ago, agonized, suffered, bled, and died on a cruel cross. The Bible says he died for our sins. And the Bible says in 1 John 3:4 that sin is breaking the law. I want to close this program with Revelation chapter 14, verse 12. This verse is part of Bible prophecy. This verse is in the heart of the book of Revelation. And this verse is understood in the light of the sanctuary. 14:12, the Bible says, "Here is the patience of the saints. Here are they that keep the commandments of God and the faith of Jesus." In other words, these people follow Jesus Christ. They've been saved by his grace, but through his love in their hearts and their desire to be loyal to the Lamb, they choose, by God's grace and through his power, to keep the commandments of God that are still up there inside the ark of the heavenly sanctuary. And may the Lord help us to be one of those people.
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After Huss was delivered up to the secular authorities, he was asked one last time if he wanted to recant. "What errors shall I renounce?" he asked. "I know myself guilty of none." He was brought to this very spot here in Constance, and they burned him to death. They had to light the fire three times. They wanted to ensure his body was completely consumed. They dug up his ashes along with the soil under him and threw it into the Rhine River. About a year later, Jerome was also brought to this same spot. And as his executioner was standing behind him, Jerome said, "Apply the fire before my face. Had I been afraid, I should not have been here." They died with heroic bearing. And a zealous papist commenting on the death of Huss and Jerome said these words: "Both bore themselves with constant mind when their last hour approached. They prepared for the fire as if they were going to a marriage feast. They uttered no cry of pain. When the flames rose, they began to sing hymns, and scarce could the vehemency of the fire stop their singing." Both these men lived their lives 100% for God, so that when they died, as

tragic as it was, they died with no regrets. If we live our lives today 100% for God, fully surrendered to Him, we also can live a life where we have no regrets.

0: Today's Staying Vertical segment comes from the devotional book, Color My World with Love. It was written by Raquel de Costa Arreyes and is entitled Fog. Raquel's theme text comes from 1 Peter 5:7, New International Version. Cast all your care on Him because He cares for you. Raquel writes, "It was early in the morning. My bags were ready for one more trip. As I always do, I looked through the window before loading the car for the drive to the airport. To my surprise, a densely foggy day awaited me. I don't like foggy travel days. On those days, my mind immediately sets the pace toward worry and fear. I'm anxious about safety during fog anyway, but if I'm inside an airplane, I battle with feelings of insecurity because I do not have a clear view of what is ahead. Okay, I admit it. I battle because I am not in complete control. Are you battling a day of fog? Have you unnecessarily created your foggy day in your own mind? Have you let circumstances overwhelm you with doubt and fear? Have you allowed the fog to seep inside and guide your emotions? And have you forgotten the things for which you are grateful? I had. I just wanted a bright, sunny day. I was sabotaging my journey without knowing it because my mind created thick, dark clouds of fear and ingratitude. My heart was not happy that day, so God reminded me how important the journey is. It's not always about getting to the destination. The fog, the slow travel, the detours are all purposes for our lives. My plane was delayed for hours. My plans had to change, and my patience was tested. Yet, surprises like this teach us what to do on a foggy day. Cast our anxiety on God. You gave your day to Him. Let Him deal with it. I love the image created by the word casting. It involves an action to throw something, and we know in what direction, don't we? Toward God. Let Him carry the burden of fear and anxiety. He is in complete control. Women such as Hagar, Jochebed, Ruth, Naomi, Hannah, Esther, and Mary all cast their anxiety at the feet of the Lord during the fog-filled days of their lives, and they expected Him to take control. Some even begged for it. Whatever circumstances you find yourself in today, whether you have just celebrated an uplifting mountaintop experience or, on the other hand, have just scrambled blindly through the darkest night of your life, know that God is the same on the sunny, clear day as He is in the wet, foggy night. Cast all your anxiety on Him. Why? Because He cares about you. He wants to carry your burden, and He knows the way. Believe it, my friend, and enjoy the journey. That concludes Raquel de Costa Arreyes' devotional entitled Fog. And this is Carolyn Sutton for Staying Vertical.
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Now we continue reading from the Word of God at Psalm 68. For the choir director, a psalm of David, a song. Let God arise, let his enemies be scattered, and let those who hate him flee before him. As smoke is driven away, so drive them away. As wax melts before the fire, so let the wicked perish before God. But let the righteous be glad. Let them exult before God. Yes, let them rejoice with gladness. Sing to God, sing praises to his name. Lift up a song for him who rides through the deserts, whose name is the Lord, and exult before him. A father of the fatherless and a judge for the widows is God in his holy habitation. God makes a home for the lonely. He leads out the prisoners into prosperity. Only the rebellious dwell in a parched land. O God, when you went forth before your people, when you marched through the wilderness, Selah, the earth quaked. The heavens also dropped rain at the presence of God. Sinai itself quaked at the presence of God, the God of Israel. You shed abroad a plentiful rain, O God. You confirmed your inheritance when it was parched. Your creatures settled in it. You provided in your goodness for the poor, O God. The Lord gives the command. The women who proclaim the good tidings are a great host. Kings of armies flee, they flee, and she who remains at home will divide the spoil. When you lie down among the sheepfolds, you are like the wings of a dove covered with silver, and its pinions with glistening gold. When the Almighty scattered the kings there, it was snowing in Zalmon.

0: Psalm 68, verse 15. A mountain of God is the mountain of Bashan. A mountain of many peaks is the mountain of Bashan. Why do you look with envy, O mountains with many peaks, at the mountain which God has desired for his abode? Surely the Lord will dwell there forever. The chariots of God are myriads, thousands upon thousands. The Lord is among them as at Sinai in holiness. You have ascended on high. You have led captive your captives. You have received gifts among men, even among the rebellious also, that the Lord God may dwell there. Blessed be the Lord who daily bears our burden, the God who is our salvation, Selah. God is to us a God of deliverances, and to God the Lord belong escapes from death. Surely God will shatter the head of his enemies, the hairy crown of him who goes on in his guilty deeds. The Lord said, I will bring them back from Bashan. I will bring them back from the depths of the sea, that your foot may shatter them in blood. The tongue of your dogs may have its portion from your enemies. The psalmist writes elsewhere, Thy word is a lamp to my feet and a light to my path. With the light of the word, this is your scripture reader, Nicholas Hope. And the word is a listener-supported ministry.
1: You've got questions? God has answers, and they're all found in the Bible. Welcome to God's Treasure Chest. I'm Charles Mills. Let's see what's hiding in God's word today.
2: If God talked to us back when he lived on this earth, why doesn't he talk to us now?
1: The Apostle Paul must have been asked that very same question. I can imagine him standing before a group of faithful believers when a young person sitting in the back of the room timidly raises her hand. Pastor Paul, she says, when my parents were young, Jesus himself talked to them. But he's gone back to heaven and I've never seen him. Why doesn't he talk to me now? Paul must have liked the answer he gave because he wrote it down in Hebrews chapter 1. Listen, in the past, God spoke to our forefathers many times and in various ways. But in these last days, he has spoken to us by his Son, verses 1 and 2 NIV. But, the girl presses, I don't hear him speaking. I can see Paul smile and begin to tenderly unroll an ancient scroll waiting nearby. Don't you remember when Moses was afraid to go to Egypt, he asks? Here's what God said about him and his brother Aaron. I will be with thy mouth and with his mouth, and will teach you what ye shall do. Exodus 4:15. God does speak clearly to us, I can hear Paul say, through the sermons we hear, the Bible stories we read, and sometimes, believe it or not, in the very words we say ourselves.

0: Have mercy on us. And when he was come into the house, the blind men came to him. And Jesus saith unto them, Believe ye that I am able to do this? They said unto him, Yea, Lord. Then touched he their eyes, saying, According to your faith, be it unto you. And their eyes were opened.
1: Has life been dragging you down with fears of the future? Do you have a Bible question that you haven't been able to find an answer to? Or maybe a death or divorce has broken your family? If so, we would love to pray, answer your questions, or study with you. 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
3: 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Arlette simply said, God chose us to be together. 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It was Tony's brother-in-law who first told him about Mercy Ships, where he received the free surgery he needed. Today, Tony's healed because someone chose to see beyond his suffering. 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
4: Now a look at your evening weather on Janesville Christian Talk Radio. Mostly sunny today with a high near 93 and lows around 69. Partly sunny with thunderstorms tomorrow with a high of 90 and lows around 67. For your Friday, partly sunny with thunderstorms with a high near 89 and lows around 70. And for Saturday, partly sunny with a high near 89 and lows around 61. That's your evening weather on Janesville Christian Talk Radio.
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8: 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Sacramento Central Church brings you Receiving the Word, timely Bible messages presented by Pastors Chris Buttery and Mike Thompson. Amazing revelations await you in God's holy word, the Bible.
9: Well, this morning's message is entitled Sovereign or Silent. Sovereign or Silent. And we're continuing the series, if you recall, entitled The Whole Truth. The Whole Truth. The Bible often presents truths, twin truths that appear at times, if we're just scratching the surface, appear at times to be contradictory or at odds with each other, but in fact are complementary to each other. It's the whole truth package. And so we want to talk about the sovereignty of God and the silence of God here this morning. Now, I want to share with you a story. It's very personal. I was just sharing with Jen last night that this is a difficult little story to share with you because it has impact on Jen and myself. But it was 18 years ago. The year was 1997. Can you believe 18 years ago? Wow. 1997. I was driving to Quebec, Canada, to renew my American visa, so I could extend my stay in this great country after having just recently completed

completed my studies. Now, all the way up into Canada and back down again to the U.S. border, I was enjoying the companionship of songs that I had, some of my favorite songs that I had recorded on a tape. Now, that was 1997, and I had a 1987 Honda Civic that didn't have a CD player, and so I was resorting to tapes. I was singing, and with my heart, I was just thanking God for having delivered me from formal education that I just recently graduated from, for leading me potentially to my first professional ministry assignment, and for the budding relationship that I was enjoying with one Jennifer Leeser, who then became and is Buttering. God had guided me. He had blessed me, and I was so happy because I knew that God had everything worked out. When I casually pulled up to the U.S. border, anticipating to head back to Massachusetts, where I was at the time, a fairly irritated immigration officer met me. He asked me to show him my passport, and then he began asking a litany of questions. And it became very apparent very quickly that he didn't like any of my answers, and they were truthful, I will assure you. His questions turned into an interrogation, and he soon asked me to step out of and away from my car that I was driving. And before I knew it, he had scoured my car looking for something to incriminate me with. His interrogation turned into fits of anger, and he marched me into the immigration office. Now, I didn't know what was wrong, but I was certainly being made to feel guilty. Apparently, according to this man, I had committed a litany of errors because in between his harsh and cruel words, he was typing feverishly something on the computer, entering some data into his system. I asked to know what was wrong and what he had written, but I was never told. The whole episode was a complete mystery. His incessant yelling at me eventually led me to ask for the supervisor, hoping he or she would be able to calm things down just a little bit. While the supervisor didn't give me a hard time, he did nothing to rein in his officer's vehemence. His words were like fists that just kept hitting me each time he opened his mouth. It became quite obvious during this time that I was not going to be let back into the United States. Now, what seemed like an eternity, I was eventually ushered out of the office to my car, and I was told to drive north, back to the Canadian border. Now, when I arrived there a few moments later, they saw in my passport that I had not been there too long before. And so instead of letting me into their country, they escorted me out of my car into their immigration office, where I was questioned again. Now, Canadians tend to be a gentler people, but while they didn't treat me as an alien, they couldn't figure out why I had been sent back, and I certainly couldn't tell them why either. Eventually, they let me go. They gave me a 3-week visa to sort my problems out and told me, if you can't solve it, you've got to leave the country. And so I was in Quebec, Canada. All I had on me was my car, the car I was driving, rather, the clothes that were on my back, the tapes in my car, and a little money in my bank account that I had collected while sharing Christian literature while in college. Now, if you know anything about Quebec, it's the French-speaking province of Canada. And if you know me, second languages aren't my strength. I didn't know where I was. I didn't know what to do. I didn't know who I should talk to. So I found the closest town with a hotel, and I headed in that direction. I found a payphone and called Jennifer. She was in Virginia at the time, and I told her what had happened, and we were both extremely heartbroken. We didn't know when we would see each other again, quite frankly. Fortunately, I knew someone near Montreal, and I asked if I could stay with him just a few days until I can get this thing worked out, and they let me come, they let me stay. I got an appointment, headed over to the immigration office of the U.S. Consulate there in Montreal, Canada, Quebec, Canada. And there I presented my case, and they didn't want to deal with my case whatsoever. I was eventually told that I needed to come back a little bit later, and I went back and forward between the U.S. Embassy there. And eventually they told me that they couldn't deal with my problem here. I had to go back to Australia, where I had to deal with it there.
Now, Australia, I thought, well, that's a beautiful sounding country. But at that time, I didn't want to go back to Australia. I didn't have intentions to go back, at least not this soon. How was I going to get back to Australia? I didn't have the money for a ticket. So I sold the car that I had to buy an air ticket, and I was homeward bound. My sister, living in Melbourne, put me up. I had $50 in my pocket. I immediately set up an appointment at the U.S. consulate. I was told, after going in there to meet with them, that I would have to wait another year before they would even consider and talk about my case. It was like a bad dream. From praising God and thanking God for leading my life, knowing that He's got everything in the palm of His hand, He had it all under control, to these moments of bitter, bitter disappointment. I can't say that I didn't doubt His presence in my life during those moments. And I'm embarrassed to tell you that during this episode, I even questioned God's involvement in my life. Why didn't He prevent the incident? After going through college and sweating bullets at time to try to pay my way through and working hard and feeling as though God had certainly led and opening up opportunities, how is it? Why was it possible that my fate was left into the hands of one man who got out of bed on the wrong side of bed that morning? Is it possible? Didn't God care that people weren't telling the truth? Was He causing, in fact, the problem? Maybe He was causing it so my faith could be tested. Isn't it funny that we question God's involvement in our life when things go bad, but when things are going swimmingly, there's no doubt in the world that God is with us. Now, my situation wasn't, which was painful rather for the moment, isn't really that big when we consider what others in this world go through. Just think for a moment about the Syrian refugees and immigrants right now. But such incidences and such questions are among the most complex and the most difficult that we face. Is God an active or is He a passive God? Similar yet broader questions are asked about God. Does God intervene in our world, or does He kind of take a hands-off policy where we're left to ourselves? How is God responsible, or how much is God responsible for what happens in our world? And does He act directly or indirectly? In fact, is God sovereign, or is He in fact silent? Now, people in general usually hold one of two positions on this subject. Either they believe God is in control and He manipulates events to punish or to bless people, or they believe that God created the world, He wound it up like a clock, and then He set it off and left it to itself while He went off and took care of some other business. The latter view was a popular theory in the 19th century, and it was called deism. And although not many Christians consciously held to deism, many live their lives as if God is not really involved in their world, in their lives. Clearly, deism cannot be squared with the Bible at all, but as it turns out, the first view is equally deficient. As long as life is going reasonably well, we can maintain a simplistic view of the universe. When things are going well, swimmingly, everything's lining up just nicely. But when events shatter our naivety, then we are often left what we feel like with nothing. 14 years ago, yesterday, nearly 3,000 lives were lost in a senseless terror attack here on American soil, and many and some are still reeling from that event. How could God allow that to happen? How could God allow little Aylin Kurdi, a 3-year-old Syrian toddler, to come to the end of his life face down in the sand of a Turkish beach? His lifeless body had been washed ashore after the boat his father was manning had been capsized. He and his family had fled from Syria, where civil war had broken out. Can a person view life's occurrences as simply blessings and curses? In 1755, and we know this date because we understand it falls in line with the sixth seal of Revelation in chapter 5 and 6. Chapter 6, in 1755, there was an earthquake in Lisbon, Portugal, in which 60,000 people were killed. Now, the theological aftershock spread throughout Europe. Some, like Voltaire, he gave up on religion entirely. Theologians had been describing the world at its very best, the best of all possible worlds. And then suddenly, there was nothing but death, and there was nothing but destruction all over. How could God cause or allow such an event to take place and still be a loving God?
Were the citizens of Lisbon more in need of judgment than, let's say, the citizens of Paris or the citizens of London? Now, reality, of course, is much more complex than we imagine. We sometimes take only pieces of the Bible to placate our own thinking. To try to understand God's activity in the world is to grapple with related questions like, does God perform miracles, and does God have a plan for every individual, and does he lead people according to his divine will? Does he provide for people? Does he protect them? And how we answer these questions determine how we view God and how we live our lives. Now, if you're like me, I like certainty. People do. We like certainty. But the Christian life is not necessarily a life of certainty in some respects. The Bible calls our walk a walk of faith, a walk of faith that is established on clear and wonderful promises in God's Word, which provides certainty. But our walk is a walk of faith, not by sight. Humility, therefore, and caution are required as we analyze the problems not only in the world, but also in our own little worlds. We cannot avoid interpreting events, but we must remember that our conclusions are only based upon a partial understanding. If, for example, a tornado skips a church and hits a bar, should we conclude that the tornado was sent as a judgment from God? What do we say if a tornado hits the church and skips the bar? That God wants us to build a bigger church? The Bible keeps us from drawing what seems to be an obvious conclusion. At most, Scripture, I shouldn't say at most, but Scripture divide guidelines, clear guidelines for helping us understand God's actions. And as we accept these six guidelines, I'll say there are six, we'll be prevented from falling prey to a sometimes dangerous naivety and become more discerning and more caring about how God involves himself in this world, even in our own personal lives. So I'm going to list these for you here. Number one, first guideline God, the Bible provides to help us understand God's action in the world and in our lives. Number one, people cannot fully understand God and his actions. That's just a fact. We cannot fully understand God's, all of his actions, fully understand them all. You've heard it said before, perhaps, that a human who tries to understand God is like a gnat trying to understand an archangel. The biblical writers repeatedly describe the gulf between human understanding and God's action. Turn with me back to our scripture reading, if you'd be 55, verses 8 and 9. Isaiah 55. Verses 8 and 9. I want to read this again for us so we understand. We understand that we cannot fully understand, fully fathom all that there is about God and his actions and plans. God is God, and there are times where we must let God be God. Isaiah chapter 5, verses 8 and 9, 55 verses 8 and 9, he says, for my thoughts, talking about God, for my thoughts are not your thoughts, nor are your ways my ways, says the Lord. For as the heavens are higher than the earth, so are my ways higher than your ways, and my thoughts than your thoughts. The impossibility of explaining all of God's actions is also shown in Job chapters 38 to 42, when God ridicules the attempts of Job's friends to explain Job's suffering. After wrestling with Israel's failure to believe Christ, Paul concludes with words of praise, marveling at how unsearchable are God's judgments and how his ways are past finding out. Let's turn over there to what Paul wrote in Romans chapter 11, verses 33 to 36. Romans 11, 33 to 36, he writes, oh, the depth of the riches, both of the wisdom and knowledge of God. And he says, how unsearchable are his judgments and his ways past finding out. For who has known the mind of the Lord? Or who has become his counselor? Or who has first given to him and it shall be repaid to him? And Paul here is quoting from Job and Isaiah. Verse 36, for of him and through him and to him are all things, to whom be glory forever. Amen. But just because we cannot always understand God's ways, it doesn't mean that God doesn't exist.
There are many things in the world we cannot explain, but we still believe in them. So that's point number one, or one of the guidelines the Bible offers us as we're trying to understand God's working in our world and in our lives. We cannot fully understand all of his actions. Number two, God is present and he is active among his people. That's a very clear guideline that the Bible outlines for us.

0: The deist's problem, or his position, is wrong. God has not created the world and wound it up like a clock and left it to run on its own. When you go to the Old Testament testifies to a God that is active and that calls and that leads and that empowers people. God is presented as the Lord over all of the history of all peoples. Nations are presented as instruments by which God accomplishes his purposes. For example, when the Assyrians were used to punish the Israelites, or when the Persian king Cyrus is raised to deliver God's people. And we go over to the New Testament, the risen Christ declares that I am with you how often? Always, even till the end of the world. You get into the book of Acts, of course, and it emphasizes the activity of God's Spirit in the spreading of the gospel. And then over in Acts chapter 17, you're still in Romans, but come over to Acts 17, we have these incredibly encouraging words. And they help put things in proper perspective. Acts chapter 17, verse 27 and 28, the Bible says, so that they should seek the Lord in the hope that they might grope for him, reach out after him, and might find him, though he is not far from each of us. He is not, God is not what? He's not far from each of us. Each of us, look at verse 28. For in him we what? Live and move and have our being, as also some of your own poets have said, for we are also his offspring. These verses affirm that God is not far from any person, for in him we live and we move and we have our being, you see. Belief in an absent, inactive, or silent God will not do. If God is not in some way related to the events in our lives and has not acted to establish a relationship with us, there is no sense or point in speaking about him at all. To believe God is to believe in his acts. We could say that the entire Bible is a record of the acts of God. Events such as the Exodus, the incarnation of Christ, the resurrection of Christ, they're at the center of the biblical message. If God does not act, then the Bible shouldn't be believed. The Bible is a record of God's acts. And so that's the second principle. In helping us understand how God moves and acts, he is present and he works closely and through and among his people. Number three, the God of the Bible is a hidden God. The God of the Bible is a hidden God. Turn with me to Isaiah chapter 45 and verse 15. Isaiah 45 verse 15, if God exists, why doesn't he go ahead and prove it? And yet Isaiah describes God as hidden. Isaiah 45, and I want to read here verse 15 for you. Isaiah 45 and verse 15. The prophet says, truly you are God. You who what? Who hide yourself, O God of Israel, the Savior. The God of the Bible is a hidden God. In Exodus 33:20, God tells Moses, you cannot see my face, for no one may see me and live. And in John chapter 6, verse 46, Jesus explains that other than himself, no one has seen the Father. These texts say more than that God is beyond our understanding. The point is that we do not have direct physical access to God. God rarely attempts to prove himself. He is present with us. But as an Old Testament scholar puts it, God is an elusive presence, or can be an elusive presence. He cannot be grasped or held by us. When we think we have him, he is gone. He doesn't respond in mechanical fashion to our rituals or our problems. He cannot be programmed and he will not be manipulated. Neither he nor his actions fit into the boxes we create for him. When we act as if we know exactly what he is doing, we basically delude ourselves. So why does God remain hidden? Why is he the hidden God? Well, no doubt one reason is that God's holiness is far too great for sinful human beings to endure. There's no doubt about that. Our God, the Bible says, is a consuming fire. Now, another reason has to do with the fact that for God to have an authentic relationship with his people, there must be freedom. If God were to force himself on us by overwhelming acts, then we might be compelled into a relationship with him. But God does not coerce and God does not force. Instead, God invites. God invites. To preserve human freedom, He will even let people choose the opposite of his desires, and he will even let them abuse others. And that's hard to understand. It's hard to grasp all of that. But God honors freedom, even a person's freedom to go in the opposite direction of his plans and his desires for them. God does not want us to be automatons, robots, wound up to do his pleasure and his desire whenever he dictates, you see. He honors human free will. So God is a hidden God of the Bible. Number four, God is not directly responsible for every event that occurs that we read about in Scripture and in history. In Genesis chapter 6, verses 5 and 6, it reports that because of human sin, God was sorry that he had created mankind. He was what? Sorry. God was sorry. God's grief shows us that much of what happens in the world, or what much of what had happened in the world back then, happens, well, what had happened was not God's doing. When we jump over to the book of Job, Job's friends attributed his sufferings to God's punishment because of Job's sin. But Job, and later God, will have none of it. Turn with me over to Luke. Jesus wrote something, or said rather, something very interesting. And Luke records it over here. Luke chapter 13, verses 1 through 5. There were present at that season some who told him, that is Jesus, about Galileans whose blood had been mingled with whose blood Pilate had mingled with their sacrifices. They came to talk to Jesus. They shared this story with Jesus. And Jesus answered and said to them in verse 2, "Do you suppose that these Galileans were worse sinners than all other Galileans because they suffered such things?" And what did Jesus say? "I tell you no. But unless you repent, you will all likewise perish." Look at verse 4. "Or those 18 on whom the tower in Siloam fell and killed them. Do you think that they were worse sinners than all other men who dwelt in Jerusalem?" He said, "I tell you no, but unless you repent, you all likewise perish." So Jesus argues against this kind of straight line interpretation of events, arguing that certain tragedies cannot be viewed as God's personal judgment on sin. Now, saying that God is not directly responsible for every event doesn't remove the problem of sin and evil. Even if God is not directly responsible, he does allow suffering and he does allow evil to take place. But there is a big difference between God's permitting events and his causing events. If God causes evil, he must be held accountable for it. If he permits evil, the responsibility for it is placed on the free will of the person doing that thing. We may question why God values free will so much, but there is no doubt, and it should be no doubt in our minds, that he does. Being human means being responsible for our actions and being subject to the actions of others. Our neighbor has the free will even to commit murder, and we could well be the victim of his free will. To be human means to be a resident in a world of sin. A sin, our sin, and others' sin. Suffering, a world of suffering, a world of tragedy, and a world of death, where these things are commonplace. God created the world, willing to chance what human beings would do. God may be responsible for allowing such a world to exist, but he is not directly responsible for all the events that take place. And so that's another guideline, another principle we keep in mind as we seek to interpret and understand what God is doing in the world and the events in our lives. God is not directly responsible for every event that occurs. And then number five, that was number four, number five. There is a war that is raging between good and evil, between Christ and Satan. There is a war that is raging. God gets blamed for a lot of terrible things that happen in our world. But people forget that there is an enemy that delights in disease, destruction, and in death. If you go over to 1 Peter chapter 5 and verse 8, notice what the apostle wrote over here. 1 Peter chapter 5 and verse 8, we probably know it pretty well. He says, "Be sober, be vigilant." Why? "Because your adversary, the devil, walks about like a roaring lion, seeking" what, friends? "Seeking whom he may devour." There's an enemy in the land, you see. The Bible reveals that the war that began in heaven when Lucifer, that once shining cherubim who sought to take the throne of God yet didn't succeed and was evicted from heaven, was transferred to planet Earth. Or at least he chose to come here to planet Earth. Satan, the great adversary of God, claimed rulership of this world when he led our first parents to rebel against God's government. And he has wrought havoc here ever since. When somebody asks why God allows things to happen or what or that to happen, but if we were to stop and to consider why he doesn't allow a lot more things to happen, we might realize that there is more to God than we originally thought. The fact is, we live in enemy territory. We live in a world that is ruled by the devil. He has partial rule because ultimately God is sovereign, but God allows him to rule to a certain extent. Instead of asking why God allowed such and such to happen, we might ask, why did God prevent more things from happening? And there we see a bit more of the character of God and his grace and his goodness toward us, you see. While the devil seeks to deceive and while he seeks to destroy, God employs his mercy and his love to win a world back from the grasp of the enemy. Ultimately, this contest will be over and God will be seen to be fair and just. But for now, he allows us to decide which side we will stand on, which banner we will walk under, to whom will we give our allegiance. For now, the earth groans under the weight of sin, and things in the natural, economic, political, religious world will continually gradually unravel as we anticipate the return of Christ, as Christ warned us and told us long ago. That's number 5. We are in the midst of a battle between Christ and Satan.
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4: Hi, and welcome to Bible Talk, where we talk about the Bible and how the Bible affects us today. I'm John Bradshaw.
5: And I'm Gary Gibbs.
4: We've been talking lately on Bible Talk about the subject of hellfire, and we've learned some tremendous things. Here's what we've learned about hell. We've learned that the Bible calls it the second death. The Bible doesn't say anywhere that it's going to burn on forever and ever and ever and ever. Although we know hell is a real place, it's definitely there. It's going to take place. It's hot enough to reduce people to ashes. Last time we were here, we talked about the two resurrections, one to life and one to damnation. But, you know, there's I wouldn't call it a philosophical question, an important theological question we need to address. And we haven't looked at this really, maybe by inference, but the question is, why is there a hell? Why would there be one? I mean, I've had people ask me this, and this is something that puzzles especially unbelievers. Why would God go through all of this and burn people up? Particularly when you stop and think that a lot of the people that God burns up, in fact, maybe most, definitely most of the people that he burns in hell, he wakes up from their sleep in the grave, gets them out of the grave, reforms their bodies, just so he can burn them again. Now, is that really necessary? How do we read that in the Bible, Gary?
5: Well, the Bible makes it clear, number one, there is a hellfire.
4: Yeah.
5: And so we have to reconcile, as you said, why would God do this? Well, I think there's insight in this in 2 Corinthians 5, verse 10. We must all appear before the judgment seat of Christ, that everyone may receive the things done in his body, according to that he hath done, whether it be good or bad. Our whole life is being recorded in the books of heaven. Now, I don't know what those books look like. You know, John, in his day, they understood record keeping on parchment.
4: Sure.
5: And today, we look at record keeping in video and sound. And I think the books of heaven probably are going to be more like that. They're going to be in living color.
4: You think 3D color,
5: every
4: 3D
5: detail,
4: so
5: detail. And multidimensional, not just the outer work, just showing what you did, but actually reading the heart at the same time.
4: Yeah, that's a bit of a worry when you stop and think about God reading the heart. I shouldn't say it's a worry, but I mean, it shows the seriousness of this business, doesn't it? God wants to give us a new heart. Well, frankly, that's what we want. We don't want to just paint over something. You know, my house recently had to replace a piece of wood around the door. It was in bad shape, one of the doors. And the previous owners, what they'd done is just kind of chipped out some of the wood there, filled it up with plastic wood, and painted over the top.
5: Mm-hmm.
4: So they hadn't really fixed it at all, and the thing was still as bad as when they hacked into it in the first place. Just tried to make it good on the outside. And that's not what we want for ourselves. We want that experience that goes to the heart and makes us clean and pure inwardly and outwardly. So let me not say it's a bit of a worry, but let me underscore that it shows the seriousness of this business and the depth of the work that God can do in the human heart to make us like his son Jesus.
5: And that's good news, but the fact of the matter is we will receive what we've done in the body.
4: Yeah, now, true.
5: I think that text there in the body is actually pretty significant, because when we sin, we actually cause pain to other people. You know, if I'm angry at somebody, I'll give you an example. The other day, I went to a well-known American retail outlet.
4: Okay.
5: And there I was checking out, and this lady was absolutely rude to me, just completely rude. She was embarrassing me in front of everyone. And what I did is I took my credit card, and you know, most places they ask you debit or credit. They tell you to hit these buttons, you know, debit or credit and all. And so I just pulled my card out. I said, credit. She said, I know. Put it through the thing, just like that.
4: No kidding.
5: I said, okay, I'll do that. And then I said, something else was said. And again, she came back. She said, yeah, I know. I said, you must think I'm just a real idiot. She said, well, I'm not going to say that.
4: That's not what you're hoping to hear.
5: The people around me are raising their eyebrows, saying, oh, I can't believe this lady. And this went on through the whole transaction. And at the end, I got my little girl with me at the end. I said, you know, I just want to wish you a good day, and I hope I didn't totally ruin it because I've been such a terrible customer, but you have a good day. She said, well, we just got to let those things go by us, and we got to go on with life. So, I mean, she was just cutting me the whole time. Now, I let that roll off of me because I love the Lord. I know this lady's really the one with the problem.
4: And just having a bad day for some reason.
5: But I could see some weak soul just being hurt by that and sin, whether it's anger, rudeness, hurts someone else. Certainly murder hurts other people, and lying and stealing hurts other people. But you know, John, people get away with these things all their life. This lady doesn't realize the hurt that she's causing to customers. But if she's unrepentant, one day, the Bible says that in the judgment, she will meet all this pain again. And that's why I think Paul says in Galatians 6:7, be not deceived, God's not mocked. For whatsoever a man sows, that he shall also reap.
4: Yes, he will.
5: So what the deeds you've done in the body and the pain you've caused to other bodies, you're going to reap one day in your body in the fires of hell. And that's why there needs to be hellfire. You need to feel the pain that you've caused others so that you realize, I caused this much pain to other people. This was bad.
4: There's something else too, you know, and this helps me understand the reason for hell a whole lot better. Firstly, let me tell you, we've got a great offer for you today. The offer today is, the devil really in charge of hell? Is the devil in charge of hell? We want you to have that. We'll give you a number, an email address, and so on. Contact us and get this, please. It's free. We'll send it to you. No obligation. You'll be blessed. It'll bless your understanding of the Bible and your understanding of God himself. Now, you know, when somebody goes and is sentenced to death, there's something very final about that. And when somebody goes to the electric chair, well, that was the old days, I guess, goes and gets that needle or whatever it is, however they're going to die, and they go to their death protesting their innocence. Now, there's something really disquieting about that, isn't there?
5: Mm-hmm.
4: You may believe what you want to believe. Oh, I think she did it. I think he did it. But if they go to their death saying, I didn't do it, it wasn't me, I didn't do it, mm-hmm. there's something about that that's just not right. God is not going to blot people out of existence without giving them a chance to admit their fault and to acknowledge that he was right.
5: Mm-hmm.
4: Now, when somebody goes to the electric chair, to the death penalty, I seem to be hung up on electric chairs for some reason. When somebody goes to the to receive the death penalty and they say, I feel like I deserve this, I'm guilty, I did it. That doesn't make the death penalty nice all of a sudden, but it puts it in a different light and it makes it a little easier to accept, easier to deal with. Mm-hmm. At least the person isn't protesting. When people are blotted out of existence in hellfire, God's not going to blot them out without giving them an opportunity to say, I was wrong, God was right. This is why the Bible says in Romans 14 and verse 11, as I live, saith the Lord, every knee shall bow to me, and every tongue shall confess to God. People will acknowledge God was right. God's not going to have people languishing in the grave for all eternity who went down in the grave saying, I don't believe in God, there was no God, I oppose God and stand against everything that, God stands for. Instead, before the whole thing is done, everybody will have the opportunity to say God was right. And for some reason, they will. Every knee will acknowledge the supremacy of the Lord Jesus Christ and the divinity and the absolute rightness and holiness of Almighty God.
5: And all the living, all those who are saved, the saints, who will live forever and ever, they'll never question whether God was right or wrong, because they will see in that second resurrection when all the wicked come up that these people are unsafe to leave alive.
4: Oh, can you imagine those people who are so hard in their heart bringing them into heaven? It would be chaos.
5: It would be. And so they're going to see these people rush up against the city and that they're a threat to everything that is good, that they're a threat to the very throne of God. And then they're going to see that final judgment when the wicked see their life in technicolor and the wicked actually say, you're right, we're not safe to live.
4: That's right.
5: Forever. And that's going to answer every question so that sin will never rise up again.
4: Nahum talked about that in Nahum 1:7, affliction shall not rise the second time. And it's important that God does not allow it to go on. I spent a little time living in England, and I was living there when they had a major mad cow disease scare. Man, talk about instant vegetarianism. Mm. This thing did more to advance vegetarianism than anything else, I think. Well, anyhow, it was decided that the only safe thing to do was to euthanize tens of thousands of head of cattle. Lots of cows were put to death and burned up, you know, and it was important to do that. Now, it seems like pretty stern medicine, and no one was happy about it and pleased that it was taking place, but it was necessary to get rid of the disease. God is going to recreate the earth and make the universe perfect again. He needs to eradicate the disease of sin before this earth can be returned to its perfection.
5: Now, when God does that, we're talking about real people that were originally created in the image of God, that God loves, He cares for, He died to save them. The Bible says that this act of destroying them is not an easy act for God, because God is a God of life.
4: Correct.
5: In Isaiah 28:21, it says, this is His strange work, His strange act. He doesn't delight to do this, does He, John?
4: No, you read it again and again through the Bible. Turn ye from your evil ways and live. Why would ye die, O house of Israel? I have no pleasure in the death of the wicked, God says. The Lord is not willing that any should perish, but that all should come to repentance. God doesn't just, you know, say, flip a coin, hell, heaven, what should I do with this one? People secure their own destiny by the choices they make and the way they relate to Jesus Christ and the truth of God's word. God simply with hell is going to acknowledge people's choice and give them what they asked for. I don't want to follow God. God says, okay, you can't live on this earth throughout eternity then. There's going to be an eternity. Are you in or out?
5: Mm-hmm.
4: You know, I don't want to cheapen the analogy, but it's a bit like a game. Okay, are you in or are you out? God says to the individual, heaven awaits. Are you in or out?
5: Mm-hmm.
4: If the person says, no, I want sin, I want immorality, I want licentiousness, I want all of that foolishness, God says, okay, all right. I'm going to make it hard for you to choose that. I'll plead with you. I'll show you the cross. I'll have people bring Christ to you. But if you continue to shut me out, I'll honor your choice. I believe, though, that causes great pain to the heart of God.
5: It does. There's this interesting text in Revelation 21. After the destruction of the wicked, verse 4 says, God will death neither sorrow nor crying. I believe that when we see these wicked people die, we're going to share the heart of God. We're going to weep over that. But at the same time, God's going to wipe it away, because now we're going to get back to what God originally intended when he gave life to mankind. He wants us to live unmolested by sin, unbothered by temptation.

0: And now we're going to enter that period again. And this little time we've been on this earth has been a hiatus of sin, but soon it will fade into the distant memory because God's goodness is going to reign forever and ever.
1: I think if we could only see what that time was really like, we wouldn't have such a taste for the things of this world, and our heart would be that much more open to God. It's wonderful news. God isn't that tyrant people have said that he is. He's not a cosmic cop just waiting to rub people out and exterminate people. He's doing everything he can to save us.
0: For God so loved the world that he gave his only begotten Son, that whosoever believeth in him should not perish, but have everlasting life.
1: My friend, are you willing to believe in Jesus Christ today? Oh, he believes in you. He knows that you're worth saving, and he wants to save you if only you'll say yes. 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
4: What do you do when the latest movie, music download, TV show, or video game is out and your child is begging to check it out? And what if it has a rating that makes you question whether it's appropriate? Here are some guiding principles, and I'll use movies as my example, but I believe these also apply with other forms of media. First, be involved. See the movie. And in this internet age, you can learn a lot from online resources that provide detailed reviews for parents. Take what you find out and measure it against the biblical values and principles that drive your family. Using that information, your involvement should include a dialogue, not a monologue, with your child. Extend your child respect by listening first and give him some benefit of the doubt. Ask questions about what appeals to him about the movie. Talk about some of the themes that are prevalent and the real-life consequences that go with them. For example, depending on the movie, you might discuss oppression and injustice, courage and bravery, responses to authority, or overcoming obstacles. Is the movie making a point about violence or love or the roles of men and women? What comment is it making about today's world? Ask your kids, where is God in this? Or how would faith make a difference for that character? Remember, Dad, these media challenges with our kids are bonding and coaching opportunities. Issues that might seem difficult or negative can often become teachable moments for the future. And these can happen just about every day. You don't have to wait for the next blockbuster to hit the theaters. So make sure you don't get tired or bored of the process of shaping your child. Finding teachable moments should be at the core of your fathering game plan. It's a routine part of life. Then, let me add this caveat. Know your child. No matter what rating is stamped next to the movie, every child is unique. Not every 13-year-old is the same. Is your child deeply moved by on-screen drama? Is she ever mindful of the difference between fact and fiction? Would she understand the difference between necessary violence and gratuitous violence? Would she be haunted by certain scenes, or would she be able to leave them in the theater? The better you know your child, Dad, the better you'll be able to make wise decisions on specific media challenges that come along. This is Kerry Casey for Today's Father.
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5: Eye surgery can now be traced back to ancient times. Learn about it next on today's Creation Moment. And now, here's our Creation Moments host, Ian Taylor.
6: Man has always treasured his ability to see, and since man was created as a highly intelligent creature rather than a simple primitive, it seems that man has practiced eye surgery as far back as we have records. Eye surgery is no more a modern development than malpractice penalties. Ancient Egyptian eye doctors applied various kinds of salves to the eye. Some of their stranger salves contained mud from the Nile River and even crocodile dung. Now, before you laugh, you should know that modern eye specialists admit that these strange ingredients may have contained effective antibodies to relieve infections. Eye surgeons were busy in India 6 or 8 centuries before the birth of Christ. A surgeon named Susruta performed a surgery in which he pushed an opaque lens that sits behind the pupil of the eye into the interior of the eyeball. There it would no longer block vision. However, the oldest records of eye surgery dates to 4,000 years ago. The Code of Hammurabi said that the surgeon who saved a man's eye was to be paid the same fee that was given to a doctor who saved a man's life. On the other hand, if the surgeon caused the eye to be lost, the law required that the fingers were to be cut off. There were lesser penalties if the patient was merely a slave. History records that man has always been an intelligent creature with a surprising amount of knowledge. Although sometimes some has been lost, knowledge is a gift from God.
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8: This is Max McLean. Each time Jesus tried to be by himself, crowds of people interrupted him. So what did Jesus do? Listen to the Bible from Mark 3. Because of the crowd, he told his disciples to have a small boat ready for him to keep the people from crowding him. For he had healed many, so that those with diseases were pushing forward to touch him. Whenever the evil spirits saw him, they fell down before him and cried out, "You are the Son of God!" But he gave them strict orders not to tell who he was. Jesus went up on a mountainside and called to him those he wanted, and they came to him. He appointed 12, designating them apostles, that they might be with him, and that he might send them out to preach and to have authority to drive out demons. These are the 12 he appointed: Simon, to whom he gave the name Peter; James, son of Zebedee, and his brother John; to them he gave the name Boanerges, which means sons of thunder; Andrew, Philip, Bartholomew, Matthew, Thomas; James, son of Alphaeus; Thaddeus, Simon the Zealot; and Judas Iscariot, who betrayed him. Then Jesus entered a house. Again a crowd gathered, so that he and his disciples were not even able to eat. When his family heard about this, they went to take charge of him, for they said, "He's out of his mind." And the teachers of the law who came down from Jerusalem said, "He is possessed by Beelzebub. By the prince of demons, he is driving out demons." So Jesus called them and spoke to them in parables. How can Satan drive out Satan? If a kingdom is divided against itself, that kingdom cannot stand. If a house is divided against itself, that house cannot stand. And if Satan opposes himself and is divided, he cannot stand. His end is come. In fact, no one can enter a strong man's house and carry off his possessions unless he first ties up the strong man. Then he can rob his house. I tell you the truth, all the sins and blasphemies of men will be forgiven them. But whoever blasphemes against the Holy Spirit will never be forgiven. He is guilty of an eternal sin. He said this because they were saying, "He has an evil spirit." From Mark 3. Listen to the Bible. It's great for the soul.
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12: This is Healthy Living, featuring Dr. Ken Cooper, founder of the Cooper Aerobic Center in Dallas, Texas. Most everyone knows that cholesterol needs to be kept under control if you want to prevent heart disease. But what about something called homocysteine? As Dr. Cooper points out, that too needs to be monitored.
13: You've probably heard me talk about homocysteine, but in case you haven't, let's talk about it for a minute. Homocysteine is a breakdown of the amino acid methionine that you find primarily in red meats and dairy products. So the harmful effects of red meats and dairy products may not be the cholesterol and saturated fat. It may be the methionine that's broken down into homocysteine, which has been shown in some studies to have a clear correlation with heart attacks, strokes, even Alzheimer's disease, and possibly even colon cancer. So you must have a homocysteine that is normal, that is less than 10. The higher it is, the more likely to have a problem. But studies have clearly shown that the homocysteine is much easier to control than is cholesterol and much cheaper, a lot, I can assure you, by using a combination of folic acid, B6, and B12. This is very inexpensive, even taking it at large amounts, 400 to 800 micrograms of folic acid daily, along with 15 to 25 milligrams of vitamin B6, or 400 to 500 micrograms of vitamin B12. But is there additional value for using these supplements in trying to treat a person who's had balloon angioplasty and a stent inserted? I'm going to talk about that in the next segment.
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15: When Israel went out of Egypt, the house of Jacob from a people of strange language, Judah was his sanctuary and Israel his dominion. The sea saw it and fled. Jordan was driven back. The mountains skipped like rams and the little hills like lambs. What ailed thee, O thou sea, that thou fleddest? Thou Jordan, that thou wast driven back, ye mountains that ye skipped like rams, and ye little hills like lambs. Tremble, thou earth, at the presence of the Lord, at the presence of the God of Jacob, which turned the rock into a standing water, the flint into a fountain of waters.
16: And when Jesus departed thence, two blind men followed him, crying and saying, Thou Son of David, have mercy on us. And when he was come into the house, the blind men came to him. And Jesus saith unto them, Believe ye that I am able to do this?
6: They said unto him, Yea, Lord.

0: Hi, I'm Todd Nettleton, and this is the Voice of the Martyrs Radio. Often when someone places their faith in Christ, they experience immediate persecution when friends and family try to turn them away from their decision. In Laos, Noom and her two sons found this out when they became believers. Her own husband refused to let them practice their new faith. And when village witch doctors pronounced they were angering the spirits, he kicked them out. Refusing to turn their back on God, Noom and her children were given a small piece of land to live on. They faced continued rejection from their community and a scarcity of basic necessities. Pray Noom and her children continue to be a light in the spiritual darkness of Laos.
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2: Now a look at your morning weather on Janesville Christian Talk Radio. Mostly sunny today with a high near 95 and lows around 69. Partly sunny with thunderstorms tomorrow with a high of 90 and lows around 67. For your Saturday, partly sunny with thunderstorms with a high near 89 and lows around 70. And for Sunday, partly sunny with a high near 89 and lows around 61. That's your morning weather on Janesville Christian Talk Radio.
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3: It's a little difficult to just explain how it is that as a minister of the gospel, we come to a decision as to what kind of a message or what God would have us to speak about. And I can assure you that I have been praying and searching and asking the Lord to lead as to what really is the message that we really need to understand more than anything else. And this is probably a confusion in the mind of a minister, what really is needed, because we really don't know. And I've been praying earnestly that the Lord would lead to the right message for us. I have been drawn back to Christ's message to his disciples just on that last Thursday night. And in there you find in chapters 14, 15, 16, and 17 of John, you find enough to preach about from here on till we get into the kingdom of heaven. And there's just no end to it. But specifically in these chapters, I don't know why, but my mind would constantly go back to the thought, if you actually had only just 2 or 3 hours to give the message that you wanted to give, what message would it be? I mean, really, would you waste time in useless prattle? Obviously not. Every word, every thought would be vitally important. So in going back, my mind was directed particularly to the fact that in chapter 15, verses 1 through 8, the Lord Jesus attempted to give to you and to me in a nutshell, not a parable, not a story, but he gave to us an illustration to actually illustrate the most important truths that God ever has given to mankind. The most important truths that God has ever given to mankind are given in those 8 verses. And they are illustrated so that it is absolutely impossible to misunderstand it. You either have to completely ignore it

else, you have to believe it. I mean, there's just no two ways about it. You can't possibly misunderstand this. Now, you can ignore it and pick up some other verses of Scripture along the way, and you can come up with some other conclusions. But this illustration you simply cannot possibly misunderstand. Yet, in spite of this fact, we find ourselves pushing it off, setting it aside, and picking up other verses of Scripture that will substantiate or attempt to substantiate our preconceived ideas. These eight verses of Scripture are going to be the foundation of our studies. Verse 1, chapter 15. Jesus said, I am the vine, ye are the branches, and my Father is the husbandman. I am the true vine, and my Father is the husbandman. Every branch in me that beareth not fruit, he taketh away. And every branch that beareth fruit, he purgeth it, that it may bring forth more fruit. Now ye are clean through the word which I have spoken unto you. There's only one way. Jesus said, you're clean through the word that I've spoken unto you. Abide in me, and I in you. As the branch cannot bear fruit of itself, except it abide in the vine, no more can ye except ye abide in me. I am the vine, ye are the branches. He that abideth in me, and I in him, the same bringeth forth much fruit, for without me ye can do nothing. If a man abide not in me, he is cast forth as a branch, and is withered. Men gather them, and cast them into the fire, and they are burned. If ye abide in me, and my words abide in you, ye shall ask what you will, and it shall be done unto you. Herein is my Father glorified, that ye bear much fruit, so shall ye be my disciples. Now there's a very, very interesting bit of material here for us to work on for a long while. In these verses of Scripture, you have a vine, you have a husbandman, you have branches, you have fruit, you have abiding, and you have discipleship as outstanding truths that are brought to light here. The illustrations that Jesus actually gives, I mean as illustrations, are always clear and to the point. Sometimes the parables are a little bit difficult to understand. The parable that Jesus gave of the rich man and Lazarus is a little bit difficult to understand. There are many of the parables that you have some problems with coming out with the exact message that God wants. But the illustrations that Jesus used were so clear and plain and simple. When he out there in the field said, consider the lily of the field, how they grow. They neither toil nor spin. How can you find anything more simple than that? You can't miss the point, can you? But sometimes truth spoken in such clear language, in such simple language, become very difficult because there is the process of transition between the truth and the practical application of the truth. This actually is where we run into the problem, and if it becomes difficult to practically apply, then we go back and we say, well, maybe he didn't mean just this, you say. We go back and try and justify our actions by trying to water down the simplicity of the truth itself. Now, what would you say out of these is the main topic of these first eight verses of chapter 15? The promise? The promise to you. All right? What is the promise that's there? You shall ask what you will, and it shall be done unto you. This is the... All right? I'm interested. What do you think is the main topic that Jesus is talking about here? The vine and the branches. Abiding. Abiding. Anyone else? Producing fruit. That's been preached on probably more than any other single, and mispitched on. A relationship with Christ? Yes. Without him, we can do nothing? Yes. Cling to the words that is spoken? All right. Any other thoughts out of this? It's rather interesting. No one has felt that discipleship was... Yes. There's a true vine. If there's a true vine, there are false vines. Yes, that's a good thought, too. I think that actually, the more times you read this over, the more seriously you read it over, the more you'll find that abiding
The message of actually abiding in Christ, as Luther speaks of here. Abiding actually in Christ. Abiding in Christ. And so many times we say, how is this accomplished? How do you actually abide in Christ? Every day of my life, how can I abide in Christ? It becomes a real question. Because, first of all, do not recognize how abiding is accomplished in the very beginning. Therefore, we do not know how it could actually be continued. We're going to get into that. But turn with me right now to 2 Corinthians, the first chapter, and verses 21 and 22. 2 Corinthians 1. Now, Paul said, now he which establisheth us with you in Christ. Now, what's that? He which establisheth us with you in Christ and hath anointed us is who? God. God does this. God places us in Christ, and then he not alone places us in Christ, but he actually follows through. Now notice, verse 22, who hath also sealed us and given the earnest of the Spirit in our lives. He has actually put us into Christ, and then he actually goes to the point where he anoints us in God, in Christ, and then he tells us that it is not we who do this, but it is the Holy Spirit that does this. It is the Holy Spirit that is doing this, that puts us in Christ, keeps us in Christ, and then seals us. Now actually, when anything is sealed, it is sealed because there is a time element that is essential. Isn't that true? When you seal a jar of fruit, there's a time element that you're concerned. If you don't seal it, it'll what? Spoil. When you actually receive or have a piece of paper notarized and sealed, it's because there is a time element involved. You know about it right then and there, but you want somebody else sometime in the future to know that this is a fact. And that's the reason. There's always a time element involved. The message that the purpose for the branch is to do what? Bear fruit. Purging makes it bear more fruit. More purging makes it bear much fruit. So you go from fruit to more fruit to much fruit. And Jesus said his plan for you and for me is to bear what? Much fruit. So it's a lot of purging that's going to be taken along the way, you see. This is absolutely a fact. Because you see, when actually the gardener, the husbandman, sees the branch, and he sees the branch and it needs a little pruning here and there and so forth, he goes ahead and prunes it, whether we like it or not. All right, now turn with me to another verse of Scripture that will carry this a step farther. Now, don't forget. Now, he which establishes us with you in Christ and hath anointed us is God, and who hath also sealed us and given us the earnest of the Spirit in our hearts. God gives us also the Holy Spirit in our hearts to dwell there. Now let's go to 1 John and the second chapter, and there verses 27 and 28. But the anointing which ye have received of him abideth in you. Now that's kind of interesting, isn't it? 1 John 2, 27 and 28. But the anointing which ye have received of him, of who? God. See, John, this is of God. But the anointing which ye have received of him abideth in you, and ye need not that any man teach you. Now, isn't that an interesting thing? Ye need not that any man teach you. Why? Because the Holy Spirit, the person who is honestly and consistently abiding in Christ, is constantly receiving his instruction from who? The Holy Spirit. He is constantly being, and it isn't a matter then of some man coming along and teaching.
It is a matter of receiving the instruction from the Holy Spirit. Now,

0: purpose, but as the same anointing teacheth you all things, and is truth, and is no lie, and even as it hath taught you, ye shall abide in who? In him. Ye shall abide in him. Now, verse 28, and now, little children, abide in me, that when he shall appear, we may have confidence and not be ashamed before him at his coming. Abide in me. What a solemn truth is involved in this abiding business. Abiding in God. What actually does abiding do for us? What really is the reason why God wants us to abide in Christ? Why is this whole thing given to us in this matter? Well, 1 John, the second chapter, and verse 6. Now notice, it says, he that saith he abideth in him ought himself also so to walk even as he walked. Abiding actually enables a person then to walk as he walked. To walk as he walked. Now, we turn with this back to John's statement in the 15th chapter and verse 5, where Jesus is talking and John is quoting the words of Christ, and he says, I am the vine, ye are the branches. He that abideth in me, and I in him, the same bringeth forth much fruit. For without me ye can do nothing. Now we already touched on the fact that actually the branch is for one purpose and one purpose only, to bear fruit. It is the portion of the vine that actually bears the fruit. The illustration is so absolutely crystal clear, though, that actually we need to get a little bit more foundation as to what is accomplished before we get into the simplicity of the illustration as deeply as I'd like to go. What actually does this abiding do by way of fruit bearing, to bear the fruit? Well, we go back to 1 John, the third chapter this time, verse 6. It says, whosoever abideth in him, tell me what it says now. That's beyond your comprehension and mine, isn't it? Whosoever abideth in him sinneth not. Now, tell me, why is this a fact, and how is this a fact? Pardon? Believing it? Now tell me, what can the branch actually do that abides in the vine? What can the branch do that abides in the vine? It can do nothing. All it does is abide, and that's all it does. Now it receives its strength. Does it say, well, now look, I'd like to have 5 gallons of sap today? No, I only need a quart today. What does it do?
1: Nothing.
0: Nothing. It receives exactly what the vine, what? Gives it. All right, now, the word abiding implies something that is very important for us to understand. What is the implied thought when the word abiding is used in the Scripture? What does it imply? There would be no need to actually give the counsel to abide if it were not the natural thing to do the opposite. Isn't that true? The natural thing is to not abide, to get the information, to get facts, and then just, with a big smile, go on your way. You see, get the inspiration, but then to go on and leave the source. That's the natural thing to do. Jesus said, abide. This abiding, then, is actually the essential, the absolute essential to live the Christian life, to live the victorious life. It is the one thing that we absolutely must do. There is no way around it whatsoever. Now immediately somebody says, but how? How? The servant of the Lord says, do you ask, how am I to abide in Christ? Have you ever asked it? Absolutely. In the same way as you receive him at first. In the same way you receive him at first. As ye have therefore received Christ Jesus the Lord, so walk ye in him. If we abide in Christ, the ability to walk, you see, even as he walked, is ours. Isn't that right? 1 John 2:6. The ability to walk comes only as we abide. Now, actually, she says, as ye have therefore received Christ, so walk. There's nothing different about abiding than actually receiving him. You accept Christ, the abiding in him is constantly then what? Accepting. And when we accepted Christ in the very first place, self was simply, to the very best of our knowledge, self was set aside. And we accepted him in his full person to the point that actually he revealed himself to us. The problem is, you see, that as we go along in life, he reveals himself in greater measure, and therefore there are greater demands on my life. Because to be able to abide, I am then conforming to his pattern. You see? And that's exactly what the branch does. The branch does nothing, but simply bears the leaves, which enable the chemical process to take place that takes the sap from the vine and produces fruit. But the branch doesn't even put any effort into it. It does it because it's made to do it. You and I were made to what? To bear fruit for God, actually to reflect his image. That's what he made us for. That's what he made us for in the very beginning. Now then, this is possible only in an effortless, and I mean exactly that, in an effortless manner. The problem with us is that abiding and fruit bearing and works get all mixed up in our thinking. Now, we're going to get into that in just a minute, but I want to read this. As ye have therefore received Christ Jesus the Lord, so walk ye in him. The just shall live by faith. You gave yourself to God to be his holy, to serve and obey him, and you took Christ as your Savior. You could not yourself atone for your sins or change your heart, but having given yourself to God, you believe that he, for Christ's sake, did all this for you. You believe that? There's no question about this in your mind. Now, by faith you became Christ's. By faith you are to grow up in him by giving and taking. By what? Giving and taking. Is that what the branch does? What does it take? It takes the sap from the vine. It takes the sunshine from the same source, from God. It's constantly taking. And then what does it do in turn? By giving and by taking. Now notice, you are to give all, your heart, your will, your service. Give yourself to him to obey him in all of his requirements, and you must take all. Now, the vine is the one that determines the amount, but just the amount that the vine is ready to give, that's the amount that we are to take. That's the amount, because that's the amount that the vine knows that I need to bear the particular kind of fruit that I actually should bear. Now, notice, it says, and you must take all, Christ, the fullness of all blessing, to abide in your heart, to be your strength, your righteousness, your everlasting helper, and to give you power to obey. Now, if we abide, we are to walk even as he walked. But that's not even in our own strength. That's in his strength, because he abides, and he is the one who gives me the power to actually walk even as he walked. It isn't something that I can do by effort, not in any sense of the word. Now, this abiding business is without any question the most difficult state of the Christian life. It is the most difficult state. It is not a difficult thing for me to come and surrender my life to Christ. It is not a difficult thing for me to accept Christ, but to abide there, that is a very difficult problem. Can you think of any reasons why?
1: Against our nature.
0: Yes, it's against our nature. This is very true. But probably, you see, one of the greatest reasons for this is that most of us try and make this a mental act. We make the transition, you see, in accepting Christ, and we think that this is done in our brain. But the abiding and the surrender that comes first, when I accept Christ, this is a mental process. God appeals to my thinking mind, and he appeals to me and I accept him mentally. Now then, the abiding goes deeper than that. And it goes into probably one of the most difficult parts of man's living. Did you ever have to wait for your wife while she was shopping? It's a very difficult thing to abide, isn't it? You know, you stand there and grit your teeth and say, why does it have to take her so long to buy a pair of shoes? This matter of waiting, abiding, you can reverse this too. I mean, it's not just simply difficult for the man, it's difficult for the lady too. This idea of actually just waiting for the Lord, you say, letting it rest with him is a very, very difficult thing. And the real reason is because this touches our emotional life, not our intellectual life, you say. If I actually, honestly could sit there and say, well, now, of course, if I were in there buying a pair of shoes, I'd want to be particular too, and we'd reason this thing out. But we don't stop about that. We simply feel in our emotional life a certain thing, so we give into our feelings, and we get all tense. Our work is always, always, and I emphasize this again, it's always to abide and let the vine do the work. Now this is absolutely so difficult for us to understand. If we abide and let God do the work, then it's done right, and we become then the channel through which actually he can flow. If we put ourselves into it, we mess the whole thing up. And we've done this for 6,000 years. That's why it's taken so long. And that's the real problem. Yes?
2: Maybe the problem that bothers us a lot, what bothered me, was whether we experience, whether we put forth any effort or not. Mm-hmm. And I think the problem is we're used to putting our effort in the wrong direction, rather than putting our effort in the right direction, because even a bite takes effort.
0: Correct. This is right. This is exactly right. Fruit bearing is actually a matter of bearing those fruits that are described to us in the book of Galatians. What is the fruit? Fruits of the Spirit. The fruit of the Spirit is love, joy, peace, long-suffering, gentleness, kindness. We'll get to that in just a little bit. Actually, we've got to keep back to the illustration, otherwise we get ourselves confused. You've got to stay right with the illustration. The illustration is that I am the vine, the true vine, you are the branches, Jesus says. My Father is the husbandman. These three must be kept absolutely in mind all the time, or else we're going to get completely lost, and there's only to keep it straight. Now, this is the simplest type of an illustration. You couldn't possibly find any simpler illustration. The branch and the vine. Now, the thing is that the word here tells us in verse 6, isn't it, of John, the 15th chapter. Let's go back there. John 15, I believe it's verse 6. If a man abide not in me, is cast forth as a branch, and is withered, and men gather them and cast them into the fire, and they are burned. The branch that is not an abiding branch is fit only to be what? Burned. It's worthless. Totally and completely worthless. Now, how do you correlate this with the fact that if you don't abide, you do other works? The facts are these. You say that this is dealing with the fruit of the Spirit, which is an unnatural thing. The natural thing is to do what naturally does in us. We either bear the fruit that Satan actually is giving to us, or we're bearing the fruit that God gives to us. Now turn with me to Galatians, the 5th chapter. The contrast between the fruit and the works is what we're talking about. And here this matter of the work came up. Now it says here in verse 17 of chapter 5 of Galatians, for the flesh lusteth against the spirit against the flesh, these two are contrary one to the other, so that you cannot do the things that you would. It's utterly impossible. There's only one way it can be done, and that is to rest completely, abiding in Christ. And now notice, now the works of the flesh are manifest, which are these: adultery, fornication, uncleanness, lasciviousness, idolatry, witchcraft, hatred, variance, emulations, wrath, strife, sedition, heresy, envyings, murders, drunkenness, revelings, and such like. of the which I tell you before, as I have also told you in times past, they which do such things shall not inherit the kingdom of God. Now that's the natural thing to do. Now that has all sorts of variations. But the thing that we want to get down to now is the fact that the branch and the vine must be tied together very, very closely. Now what is it that actually comes most often to separate the vine from the branch? Self? All right.
1: Neglect?
0: Any other ideas? Pruning shear? No, the pruning shear doesn't actually. That may have some effect, Ed. Yes, I would take that back. I think that it has some effect, all right. We don't like that pruning, but that's not the major thing. Now, what is it that actually comes between? Would it surprise you to actually think with me for a few moments, and if I told you that the thing that really comes between is this matter of fruit? The very thing that the branch was intended to do comes between us. And God ordained that the branch actually does nothing but bear fruit and made the branch for this, and the very thing that God made it to do is the thing that separates the vine from the branch. Now you think it through. Now you see, the problem is that we are the branches. Did you ever hear of a branch saying, say, I'd like to bear apples this time even though I'm a peach tree? I think I'd like to have apricots on my branches this time. Or something even more realistic. Somebody says, well, this business of fruit bearing, that's okay, but you don't understand my situation, because if you had to live where I have to live, with whom I have to live, that would be a different story, because you can't bear fruit in this situation. Did you ever hear anyone say that? You simply can't bear the fruit in this situation. Listen, what branch, even though it is right in the midst of an orchard, says, look, now I could bear fruit if I were out there in the open field somewhere. The problem with us is, you see, the fruit bearing in the environment in which actually we are in, that's where the real problem lies.
3: 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Once again, materials can be obtained via the web at www.justifiedwalk.com or by calling 269-471-9224.
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7: This is John MacArthur with another edition of Portraits of Grace. Did you know that one of the most important biblical doctrines is not explicitly found in Scripture? That doctrine is called providence, and you need a solid understanding of it so you'll be fully prepared to cope with life's adversity. This is how I define providence. It is how God orchestrates through natural means and processes all things necessary to accomplish His purposes in the world. You see, it is the most frequent way He works in the past and in the present to control the daily course of human events. Joseph, for example, the patriarch, stated his confidence in providence when he told his brothers, "You meant evil against me, but God meant it for good." God controls everything for His own purposes. And when you accept God's providential control of everything, you'll stand as a portrait of His grace.
8: A top-level spokesman for the United States Defense Department declared that it's the government's inherent right to lie under certain conditions. Now a leading theologian has announced that tax evasion is not a sin. More and more often the question is raised, can an average citizen live a completely honest life? I'll be back in a moment with the amazing facts.

Hello, this is Joe Cruz and the Amazing Facts Broadcast, facts which affect you. You know, friends, the moral strength of our society seems to be crumbling dangerously from the very top down to the bottom. Some public utterances by men in high position have been both startling and annoying. A House subcommittee estimated that 1/3 of American workers have lied about their work record. A more recent release of a statement published in a leading religious newspaper boldly declares that tax evasion is not a sin. Now, whether we agree or disagree with either of these important statements, we must admit that they indicate a very obvious trend in our modern world. The least bit of encouragement from either government or church officials to misrepresent the truth reveals a flagrant departure from those moral principles that once ruled our society. How long can this erosion continue before a complete collapse takes place, friends? Listen to Paul's words in Romans 1:16. For I'm not ashamed of the gospel of Jesus Christ, for it's a power of God unto salvation. Now, it was said of Jesus, you remember in Matthew 1:21, thou shalt call his name Jesus, for he shall save his people from their sins. And then, of course, that gospel is called the power of God. Now, what's the purpose of God in giving a Savior and in giving the gospel? To save the people in their sins? Of course not. Not to save them in their sins, but from their sins. According to the Bible, sin is a transgression of God's law. And preparation for heaven is more than just a beautiful theory. It's a matter of character, a character produced by a power above man, but which is available to him through the gospel. The plan of God is expressed by the great Apostle Paul in this language found in Galatians 2:20. He said, I am crucified with Christ. Nevertheless I live, yet not I, but Christ liveth in me. And the life which I now live in the flesh, I live by the faith of the Son of God who loved me and gave himself for me. Now this whole experience of Jesus living his life in me leaves no room for sin in the life, friends. Notice one thing, it's not I who lives without sin, but it's Christ in me who thus lives. And this is the secret of a sinless life, and it's the only way. If one is dead, he does not respond to lust. That's what Paul declares when he says, I'm crucified with Christ. When I am dead, my selfish nature am dead, then Christ has a chance to live in me. But when I'm alive to sin and assert my own carnal desires, Christ does not and cannot live in me, so I may sin. But when he comes in and lives in me, there's power not to sin, for he does not sin. Now, do you understand this, friends, from our text? This is the same thought expressed in another scripture where it's called the new birth. He that is born of God cannot sin, for his seed, that is Jesus Christ, remaineth in him. 1 John 3:9. Now this passage has been greatly misunderstood, and men have been led to misinterpret to teach that a man once in grace is always in grace, despite his own wishes even. But listen, my living a daily life acceptable to God does not depend solely upon a transaction which took place when I was born again, but upon a daily renewal of that inner life by faith and prayer and a daily surrender of self. When that connection with Jesus Christ is broken, then I go back into that old former carnal path, for I'm cut off from him. I can't receive that spiritual life that can keep me from sinning. But it doesn't need to be that way. He's able to save to the uttermost all who come unto God by him. And this lies entirely in my will and in my relationship to Jesus. The theory that once a man has been born again, he can't afterward sin or slip out of God's hands is a very dangerous theory, friends. According to it, men may do as they please once they've been converted, and they still may be called the children of God and be saved in the kingdom of heaven in spite of themselves. But this is not the teaching of the Bible. For it tells us that if a man has once tasted of the grace of God and then falls away, there's a fearful future waiting for him. You read that in Hebrews 10, verses 26 and 27. For if we sin willfully after that we've received the knowledge of the truth, there remaineth no more sacrifice for sins, but a certain fearful looking for of judgment and of fiery indignation. Now this one passage alone is so clear on this point that nobody needs to misunderstand it. When we read the scores of other passages voicing the same solemn truth,
When we read the heart-burning appeals of God to backsliding Israel to return to Him, there can be no doubt that man is in danger of slipping away from his experience with God. Man's position of living a daily life of victory over sin must be maintained constantly. No man, no circumstances, no devil, neither height nor depth can remove a man from God's hands. He holds His children tightly, and we may safely commit our all to Him to keep every day. The only one who can remove you from God's hand is you yourself. Now, God is not arbitrary. He won't hold you against your will. But when you will to remain in His hand, He'll hold you there fast. When you will to leave Him and a desire to indulge in sin, He'll let you go. Therefore, the devil tries to control the will. He may even try to force the will by circumstances and pressures that is created by the artificial society of sin around us. I think we can illustrate that by observing a father and his little son out for a walk. Let's say the road's rough for the little feet, so Daddy reaches out to take the small hand in his and holds it firmly for supporting the little boy. Everything goes well, but then the child says, "Daddy, let me hold your hand." And with his little hand at the end of his small, slender arm, he took hold of his father's hand. And for a little time, everything went well. But then suddenly the little fellow stepped into a hole and lost his balance. The strain was too much for his small fingers, which slipped loose, and down he went. Looking woefully up into his father's face, he said, "Daddy, you hold my hand." And oh, how much that's like our life with the Savior. We need to let Him hold us because we don't have the strength or the power to really hold on to Him. Now, let's look at another passage of Scripture. In 1 John 3, verse 4, "Whosoever committeth sin transgresseth also the law, for sin is the transgression of the law." And then in verse 6, "Whosoever abideth in Him sinneth not. Whosoever sinneth hath not seen Him, neither known Him." And verse 8 declares, "He that committeth sin is of the devil, for the devil sinneth from the beginning." Continue on in verse 9, "Whosoever is born of God doth not commit sin, for his seed remaineth in him, and he cannot sin because he's born of God." Now, friends, looking very carefully at these striking passages, we learn first that sin is a transgression of the law. Second, that before we can abide in Him, we must be born again. And third, when we're born again, Christ comes in to live within us. And fourth, while Christ abides within, He will not practice sin. And fifth, the conclusion then must be that our only hope of living above sin is to have Christ living in us by faith, and that the evidence of this is the keeping of God's law and attaining to that Bible standard of a perfect character, to the very degree that we are every day. Now, if men think that after being born again, they can still flout the law of God and transgress it, they grossly misrepresent the Holy Scriptures. The power of the gospel is not to save men in sin, but rather from sin. On the other hand, men had better be a bit reluctant also about saying, "I've not sinned for a year or for 10 years." Would to God that could truthfully be said.

But again, the Bible speaks out. If we say we have no sin, we deceive ourselves and the truth is not in us. 1 John 1:8. You see, the nearer the Apostle Paul came to Jesus, the more he sensed his own unworthiness. And so it will be with every true Christian. Yet, in spite of man's nature and tendency to sin, there's no provision in God's plan for man to keep on living in transgression. He says, "These things write unto you that ye sin not. And if any man sin, we have an advocate with the Father, Jesus Christ the righteous." 1 John 2:1. Now, do you notice what a foolproof plan God has? First, we're given power to keep us from falling. And then, if we do fall by the subtle tricks of the devil, we may have forgiveness through Christ. Now, this foresees the possibility of man sinning and makes provision for it. But it also declares that God does not make provision for man to live in sin. He makes provision for him only if he should stumble into sin. Yes, Jesus is able to save to the uttermost all who come unto God by him. And the great secret is being born again, not of corruptible seed, but of the Word of God that liveth and abideth forever. How do we know this transaction has been completed, friends? Let John answer that. By this we know that we love the children of God, when we love God and keep his commandments. 1 John 5:2. Again, for this is the love of God, that we keep his commandments, and his commandments are not grievous. And John further presses home that truth in the following language, "And hereby do we know that we know him, if we keep his commandments. He that saith, I know him, and keepeth not his commandments, is a liar, and the truth is not in him." 1 John 2:3 and 4. Oh, friends, there is power in the gospel to save us from every sin. There's provision in the blood of Jesus to atone for and wipe out every sin, no matter how dark and ugly it is. Thank God there is power in Christ to enable man to keep God's commandments and live above sin. David said, "If I regard iniquity in my heart, the Lord will not hear me." Psalm 66:18. Now, there's a great difference, of course, between deliberate plan to cherish sin and the sin which one might stumble into because of weakness. Now, on this we agree. The sin that's planned and cherished will rule the life, whereas the one committed because of a stumbling or being tripped into Satan will bring remorse and sorrow and a decision to gain the victory over it and never to sin again. Now, I hope we can see the difference in this, friend, because there is a big difference. Now, I'm not saying, of course, that a child of God should sin. I think that provision has been made for him not to. I think the promises of God are given, that he does not have to, and the power of the gospel will maintain and protect him and preserve him from sin. But if Satan should trip him up and cause him to stumble inadvertently, without planning for it, without deliberation about it, then there is forgiveness, of course, through Christ. Well, I hope you'll feel the urgency to write for today's message and study it deeply and carefully. I don't think we could ever talk about something that is more important than this matter of sanctification and of living a life in harmony with God's will and God's Word. To be a Christian today requires much more than just honest motives or good intentions. There must be a dynamic spiritual power vibrating in the life to bring deliverance from the bondage of sin. You know, there's a strange doctrine abroad in the world today that sin is normal and natural, even in the life of a Christian, and that God will be understanding of our weakness and save us in spite of our continuing in sin. Yes, I found that a lot of church people even believe this. They say, "Well, you know, Jesus kept the law for us anyway. He obeyed for us, and we don't have to be concerned about it." Listen, this is a fatal delusion. If the Bible teaches anything without a single reservation, it is that sin will never enter the kingdom of heaven. If God could save man in his sin, he certainly would never have sent his Son here to suffer and die to take those sins away. The whole plan of salvation would have been unnecessary if man could have been saved in their transgressions. Well, my little book entitled, "Is It Possible to Live Without Sinning?" is available on request. It covers much of the material in this special series on sanctification. And now, this is Joe Cruz saying goodbye for today.

Today's Bible passage is really short, but it carries a lot of weight as far as content goes. Listen to this now from Proverbs 18, verse 8. The Bible says, "The words of a talebearer are like tasty trifles, and they go down into the inmost body." You know, the internet has proven to be one of the best tools the Christian church has ever had. From the comfort of my own home, I can click a single button and send a message clear around the world. And if that message happens to go viral, it spreads all over the globe in a matter of minutes. So now I can share Jesus with millions of people with exactly the same effort it takes to share Jesus with one. But as we're all painfully aware, like with any other bit of new technology, there's a massive downfall to the internet. Now, some of the pitfalls are obvious. Inappropriate websites, addictive behaviors, malicious spyware, and so on. But you know, there's another issue that's become a problem for the Christian church, and I wish, frankly, more people would think about this. It's not a new problem. It's just that the internet has made it much worse. For generations, Christians have enjoyed hearing miraculous stories that seem to confirm their faith. Take, for example, the claim that NASA has discovered a missing day when they ran long-term computer projections for the position of the planets. The story dates back more than half a century, and Christians have jumped all over it because it seems to confirm the two occasions in the Bible when the sun either stood still or went backwards. Now, to be clear, I have no question in my mind that the Bible stories are absolutely true. The NASA legend is highly suspect, though, and it doesn't seem to have much documentation to support it. The problem with the internet, of course, is that when a fabulous story arrives in your inbox, it only takes a couple of clicks to forward it to everybody you know. And before you know it, the story went everywhere. Then, when the story's been discredited, Christians get the reputation that we're wild-eyed fanatics who believe anything that supports our belief system. And the cause of Christ is discredited. I know it's a big temptation to pass on a story, especially in a world that's so hostile to our faith. But take a look at today's passage from the book of Proverbs. The words of a talebearer, a storyteller, are easy for people to accept. They're like tasty trifles, and we quickly assimilate them because we want them to be true. We want to add them to our arsenal of defenses against the people who work so tirelessly to destroy our Christian faith. But it's a counterproductive practice, because when the stories prove to be false, the critics can use them to discredit the Bible itself. And you know, we really don't need the stories, because the Bible speaks for itself. In thousands of years, nobody has yet made the Christian faith crumble to the ground. Do real miracles happen? Yeah, you better believe it. I've seen more than my fair share. But I urge you to check. Make sure that you know it's true before you click the forward button. And I'm guessing we're all going to find out in the long run that that's just a better way to live.

0: 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Well, don't worry. You can make a difference. Chris Woodruff explains how you can help change the lives of refugees in Thailand. 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
1: Where do you see the organization going in the next 5 to 10 years?
2: The biggest thing is dramatically increasing our footprint. Right now, we're partnering with 4 churches in Thailand, and we're reaching about 300 refugees. But there are 10,000 refugees in Bangkok, and there are more than 100 churches. So we would love to dramatically increase the number of churches that we partner with and reach a significantly larger number of refugees.
1: How would you be able to do that?
2: So raising funds is the first step, having more staff, infrastructure. My wife and I, for the past 4 years, we've actually been in the U.S. We'll be moving to Thailand and be able to work beyond the ground and connecting more with churches.
1: So listeners, if you would like to multiply the efforts of Chris Woodruff to help families who are facing persecution, mainly because of the Islamic situation in so many of these countries, and 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Raft International. I'm Mike Ferris.
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3: In any marriage, it's dangerous for husbands and wives to store up grievances against each other. With Timely Truths, I'm Stuart Briscoe. If you're married, consider several important questions. Are you and your spouse fighting more now than in the past? Can you easily name 5 of your mate's worst faults? Did you mention any of them during your last argument? And who is the ultimate winner? Actually, when it comes to arguments, no one really wins. That's because success in marriage not only requires more than marrying the right person, it involves making sure you yourself are the right person. Our motives always need to be pure, making certain that there's no hidden agenda or hypocritical expectations. Listen, don't spend so much time on the external that you lose out on the eternal dimension of faith. That's what really counts.
4: Hi, I'm Dan Seaborn from Winning at Home, and this is today's Family Moment. For those of us who are married, we will remember the day that we stood in front of a pastor, or probably you took this vow and you made these statements. I'll use my family and my wife, Dan, take you, Jane, to be my wedded wife, to have and to hold from this day forward. You know how that phrase continues on. In fact, in the next few days, I'm going to break down the wedding vows and share what I believe each specific area means. But I want to kind of tell you where that little vow came from, because most of us don't know. We know we use it, we talk about it, but where did it come from? Let me tell you. The Puritans decided, as they were starting the New World, that they would bring over on the Mayflower some specific things that would cause society not to crumble apart. Divorce had been rampant where they were, and they were sick of it. They wanted to start over. They wanted to have a new America. And so I say to you today, I believe we need to begin this thing called a new America and a new society, a new Canada, a new Asia, a new Europe, because we need to be people committed to this vow that says, I will stay with you. It's a commitment vow. It's a decision. And I'm again going to be sharing about the specifics of that. But let's get that Puritan mindset. Let's do it for our family's sake. And I hope that little tip will give you practical guidance on how to grow in your family life. 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And you need to be winning with your family. If you have questions or ideas or simply want to look at all the different information we have available for you, all you got to do is go to our website, winningathome.com. That's winningathome.com.
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0: You're just asking. 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You're not being belligerent. 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
2: Now a look at your morning weather on Janesville Christian Talk Radio. Mostly sunny today with a high near 95 and lows around 69. Partly sunny with thunderstorms tomorrow with a high of 90 and lows around 67. For your Saturday, partly sunny with thunderstorms with a high near 89 and lows around 70. And for Sunday, partly sunny with a high near 89 and lows around 61. That's your morning weather on Janesville Christian Talk Radio.
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6: Welcome, friends. We're so glad that you're here for our Landmarks of Prophecy program. We're going to be talking about the subject of prophecy, very relevant in a Landmarks of Prophecy series. True and false prophets. You've maybe heard about a man by the name of John Huss, Jan Hus, more specifically. I've been to the church in Prague where he taught, the Bethlehem Chapel. He was a Catholic priest, started reading the Bible, realized that there were a number of areas where the church was drifting from the scriptures, and he caused a great revival there in Bohemia, that's what it was called back then, and But the church began to come down on him because he was saying that certain things the church was teaching were not in the Bible and we needed to go with the scriptures. Finally, he was brought to a tribunal and he was tried and condemned to be burnt at the stake as a heretic just for teaching and preaching the Bible. Just before they set him on fire, he said, as the executioner was bringing the torch to the wood, he said, "You're getting ready now to cook the goose." The word Hus in Bohemian is goose. He said, "You're getting ready to cook the goose," he said, "but I predict that in 100 years, God will rise up an eagle that you cannot reach." He said this in 1415 AD when he was executed. Exactly 100 years later, a very powerful Catholic priest rose up named Martin Luther, who said, "We're drifting from the Bible," and he, reading the writings of Hus, he realized we need to come back to the scriptures again. And it was in 1517, October 31st, Martin Luther nailed his thesis on the doors of the church there in Wittenberg, saying there's 95 points where we are drifting from the Bible. We must return again to the scriptures. You know, we're coming up on an anniversary of that in a couple of years. And that prophecy came true. They tried to execute Martin Luther. They excommunicated him. They had a death decree on his head, but he died peacefully in his own home. He said, "God will rise up an eagle you cannot reach." And his works went out and they were not able to reach him. Well, here, does God still use people to prophesy? Does God still speak through men and women? You know, in the Bible, it tells us that typically the true prophets are greatly outnumbered by the false prophets. And our story comes from 2 Kings 22, verse 1 to 40. One of my favorite stories in the Bible. Talks about a day when King Ahab from the northern kingdom, they temporarily were at peace with the southern kingdom. You've heard of King Jehoshaphat. People say, "Jumping King Jehoshaphat." King Jehoshaphat was a good king from the southern kingdom where they still worship the Lord. And they were getting ready to go to battle with Ramoth-Gilead. And so Ahab got 400 of his prophets of Baal to come. And he said, "Tell us whether or not we should go fight the Syrians at Ramoth-Gilead." They all said, "Go and fight and prosper. God is with you." 400 of them, big pep rally before the battle. Well, Jehoshaphat was sitting next to Ahab, and he looked around. He said, "Pardon me, Ahab, nothing personal, but these are all prophets of Baal. Do we have a prophet of Jehovah we can consult?" And Ahab said, "Oh, well, there's one left. I don't like him. He never says anything good about me. He's just negative." He says, "Well, don't say that. Let's hear what he has to say." And so Micaiah the prophet,

prophet is brought to this big pep rally. And on the way, the soldier tells Micaiah, look, everybody's having a great time. All the prophets are saying, go and win. You're going to prosper. You'll win this battle. And Micaiah says, whatever the Lord says to me, that's what I'm going to say. So when he gets there and he sees that they're waving the banners and they're carrying on saying, go fight, fight, fight, win, win, win. 400 prophets of Baal telling the kings, you're going to win this battle. And so they saw Micaiah and Ahab said, what do you say, Micaiah? What does Jehovah say? And Micaiah said, go fight, win, win, win. And he knew he was being sarcastic. And he said, now, how many times do I have to tell you in the name of the Lord? You tell me what Jehovah's really telling you. He said, okay, you asked for it. Jehovah's telling me that I saw the sheep of Israel scattered on the hills without a shepherd, meaning that their king was gone. And Ahab turned to Jehoshaphat. He said, didn't I tell you he's just so negative? And so he actually had Micaiah put in jail. He says, I'm putting you in jail. If I come back in peace, you're in trouble. And Micaiah said, you won't come back in peace, or God has not spoken by me. Boy, you got to be a brave prophet to stand up one man against 400. That's what happened with Elijah on Mount Carmel. One prophet of God stood up against, well, there was 400 prophets of Baal, 450 prophets of the grove. That's one man against 850. There are so many more false prophets than true prophets. That's why Jesus warns us in the last days, beware of false prophets. Now, by the way, it says in 1 Kings 22, Micaiah said, if you return at all in peace, he told Ahab, the Lord has not spoken by me. So what happened? They didn't listen to Micaiah. They went into battle with the Syrians. And the king of Syria said, don't fight with any man small or great. You just single out the king of Israel. The king of Israel tried to hide. He didn't even put on his royal robes. He put on all of his armor. He said, this prophecy is not going to happen. He stayed in the back of the battle. He said, I'll be safe here. That prophecy of Jehovah is not going to happen. And it says, and a certain man drew a bow at a venture. Doesn't even tell what army he's in. An arrow flew on its own, found a joint in Ahab's armor, struck a vital artery, and he bled to death before the day was over. Just as Micaiah and, by the way, Elijah had both foretold. Heaven and earth will pass away. The words of the prophets do not fail. Question is, how do you know the true from the false? All right, going to our lesson with that introduction. Question number one. To whom does the Lord reveal his final plans? Now, this is very important. We're living in the last days. Who does God tell his final plans to? The book of Amos, chapter 3, verse 7. Surely the Lord God will do nothing, but he reveals his secret unto his servants, the prophets. Whenever God is preparing to do anything significant in history, he tells his messengers. When the Lord was getting ready to destroy the world with a flood, did he have a prophet that he chose to warn others? What was his name? Noah. When the Lord was preparing to bring his people out of the slavery of Egypt and all those signs and wonders, did he raise up a prophet? He did. And another one when they entered the promised land. And several times along the way when they were occupied by enemies, God rose up prophets like Samuel and Gideon and many others. In the days of David, when he delivered them from the Philistines, there was Nathan the prophet. Indeed, David was a prophet in his own right. And you can march down through history. Whenever anything great happened, when they were about to be conquered by the Babylonians, God rose up several prophets to warn them, Isaiah and Jeremiah and others. And when they were about to come back, he had Ezekiel and Daniel. Anything significant God did, before the Messiah came the first time, did God rise up a prophet? What was his name? John the Baptist. Does it make sense to you that before the climax of biblical history, when Jesus returns, will God have a special messenger to help prepare people for that event? I believe that's so. But we need to know how to sift between the true and the false, or we'll be deceived. Because Jesus said that the false prophets almost always outnumber the true 100 to 1. Now, I made that number up, but they're greatly outnumbered. Question number two. Will there be both true and false prophets in the last days? Answer, you can read in Matthew chapter 24, verse 11. And many, what kind of prophets? False prophets will rise and deceive many. This is an old Newsweek cover from that man Marshall Applewhite who had the Heaven's Gate group. And he said that the spaceship was hiding the tail of Halley's Comet, was going to catch them all up, and they all drank this suicide concoction. Or people like Jim Jones or David Koresh, and they had one in Japan that did a cyanide attack in the subway. And there's a lot in the world today. These are just devious false prophets. But what's really scary is not the kooks out there that are on the border talking about spaceships. False prophets in the church, they come as wolves in sheep's clothing. They talk about Jesus. They can quote their Bible. That's when they're the most dangerous. How do you know how to tell the difference? You notice Jesus doesn't say,
beware of any prophets in the last days. He said, beware of false prophets. Acts 2, verse 17, it'll come to pass in the last days, says the Lord, I will pour out of my spirit upon how much flesh? All flesh. Now, when does this happen? It'll come to pass in the last days. This happened at one point during Pentecost when he poured out his spirit. But then he goes on to say, and your sons and your what? Your daughters will prophesy. And so you've got both sons and daughters are prophesying. So are there only men prophets? But does the Bible say that there are also women prophets? You've got a number of them in the Bible. Let me give you a few examples of this. You can read about the sister of Moses. Now, it's very interesting. Amram and Jochebed were the Jewish couple. They lived long lives. They had three children, remarkable children. All three of their children were prophets. The names were Miriam, Aaron. Miriam was the firstborn, then Aaron, then Moses. All three were prophets. Only the boys were priests, but all three of their children were prophets. And it talks about Miriam, the prophetess, the sister of Aaron, took a timbrel in her hand. With the women, she went out with timbrels, with dances. This is after they crossed the Red Sea, and she sang that holy song of victory, the horse and rider thrown into the sea. You can read in the New Testament. It talks about in Luke 2, verse 36, and there was one Anna, a prophetess, the daughter of Phanuel, of the tribe of Asher. She was of great age, and she ministered in the temple when Jesus was brought as a baby. She prophesied over Christ. You had Huldah in the Old Testament. You can also read in the New Testament another example, Acts 21, verse 8 and 9. And on the next day, we who were Paul's companions, we departed and came to Caesarea and entered into the house of Philip, the evangelist. He starts out as Philip the deacon, but he ends up kind of turning into a great evangelist, who was one of the original seven deacons. And we stayed with him. Now this man had four virgin daughters who prophesied. So here you've got even a New Testament example of that gift of prophecy. It's one of the gifts of the Spirit. Has God withdrawn the gifts of the Spirit from the church? No. You can list those things. They're all needed. Number three, what types of false prophets are specifically condemned in the Bible? Now, in your lesson, you've got, I think it's like A through H, of categories of false prophets that we're guarded to watch against. And it says, for instance, A, one that uses a divination, a fortune teller. People that read your palm, that read the tarot cards. And yeah, I know you think this is just an ancient practice, but we still have them in the cities. You have them in New Mexico, in Albuquerque? Yeah, there's one in Sacramento. For a meeting like this once, I took a picture of one of their establishments, and I stood out front. It was kind of interesting. It was purple. It had crosses in the windows, but they said they're going to read your tarot cards and read your palm, fortune teller. And while I was standing out there taking pictures for a presentation, the lady who ran the place, she came out and said, what are you doing? Can I help you? I said, I'm just taking a picture. What for? I wanted to say, well, you're the prophet, you tell me. But I didn't say that, I just thought that. Another one would be an observer of times. And that's more specifically someone who's involved in astrology. What sign are you? Oh, let me read your sign. Let me see if you've got a Pisces rising with an Aquarius influence. And I remember when I lived up in the cave, I had a friend that was just so into astrology. His name was Adam. His name was Adam Aquarius. He renamed himself. And I said, explain to me how this works. He says, well, you know, there's these constellations. I said, now how far away are they? Well, they're, you know, way out there. I said, you're telling me that the alignment of those stars is affecting every individual differently here on Earth? And the nearest star, Alpha Centauri or Alpha Proximae, if you travel 186,000 miles per second, it'll take you 4 years to get to that first star. And these constellations way out there are directing the life of people on planet Earth. Explain that to me. My mother, she was a songwriter. She kind of used to dabble with astrology, but she wrote a song. She wrote a whole album, and it was love songs, 12 songs. She wrote love songs for the different zodiac signs. I think it did pretty well. And I said, Mom, do you really believe that stuff? She said, of course not. So a lot of the people out there that are even writing in the paper for the zodiac and the astrology, read your fortune cookie. Let me tell you a quick story about a fortune cookie. I bought a used quad, four-wheeler, ATV, online. I told a friend of mine, can you help me pick it up? I don't have a truck. He said, sure. So he got his trailer, we picked it up, and I said, look, let me buy you some gas and let me buy you lunch. So we went and got Chinese food. Sitting on the back of this truck is this new quad I just bought that I still have. We opened our fortune cookies. You know what the fortune cookie said? You are about to get something with four wheels that will bring you much happiness. I started reading all my fortune cookies after that. Obviously coincidence, but it makes you think, huh?

I still got that pinned to my board. I guess that's superstition. All right, so no, I don't believe in fortune cookies. And C is the next one, an enchanter or a magician. Now, you know, a lot of these magicians, some of it's really dark. And you know it's tricks most of the time. It's just, it's tricks and it's sleight of hand, it's illusion. And but a lot of it is done in a very spiritualistic way to make people go, oh, you know, I think it's real. And you know, that stuff is kind of dabbling in dark arts. I'm not talking about when you have a clown come to the birthday party and he makes the banana disappear. You know, there's tricks and things that happen, but some magicians, like there's a magician in the New Testament who deceived people with the wonders he was able to do. And when he saw the disciples laying hands, his name was Simon, he saw the disciples laying hands on people and they got the Holy Spirit, he asked Peter, offered Peter money for that power. Peter said, your money perish with you to think you could buy the gift of the Holy Spirit. But he had been using tricks to deceive people to get their attention and control them. God says, don't do that. And by the way, if you're out visiting a so-called prophet and you have to pay for your prophecy, that's suspicious. I don't ever remember anyone going to Elijah and Elijah saying, thus saith the Lord, just a second, let me get your credit card and I'll give you my prophecy. Matter of fact, you can't pay a true prophet not to give you a prophecy. It's the Lord is telling them to give it. They're going to give it whether they get an offering or not, because it's a message from the Lord. But you know, a lot of these, a lot of flim-flam religion out there that are abusing the Christian truth. Answer D, a witch, which would be basically a female psychic. And you know, that's a person who's kind of conjuring spells and they're mixing things and they're casting spells and pronouncing curses. And the Bible's very clear. They supposedly communicate with the dead, which borders into another category. Saul went to see a witch, and he died the next day. So, but someone says, well, they're the bad witches, but I just only visit the white witches, like Wizard of Oz or something. No such thing. There's no good witches. All right. Answer E is a charmer, or a person who casts spells. And someone who's, see, you know, they get their little effigies and their voodoo dolls and they're casting spells and they're developing potions, and that's all from the devil. Answer F, it says, a consulter with familiar spirits. So somebody who says that they're able to communicate with the dead, the Bible calls this evil. We're to have nothing to do with that. That's from the devil. That's what that witch was trying to do. The Bible tells us, why should the living try to talk to the dead? You're opening yourself up for communication with devils when you get on that kind of familiar ground. Then category G, a wizard, who's basically just a male, excuse me, a wizard is basically a male witch, and that's also forbidden in the Bible. By the way, for many of these things, God felt so strongly about it that there was a death penalty pronounced. And then a necromancer is answer H, a person who claims to consult the dead. Now, I'm not as worried when I'm talking to you about these things. Hopefully you know to stay away from all of these dark arts. The Bible says we should have no fellowship with the unfruitful works of darkness. A lot of TV programs and movies have these themes woven through them, the spiritualism. Talk about Christianity, they're not interested. Boy, but if you can talk to the dead, you get little messages and impressions from the dead, and someone's going to cast a spell, or they got a lucky charm, or a stone, or something like that. People put a lot of credibility in these goofy things. I'm not as worried about that as I am the false prophets that are in the church. Some claim to be able to heal. You've probably seen that. And they do all these, they carry on all these antics. Of course, they say, you know, they make a big emphasis on you're sending money to their ministry. And they carry on a lot of false things. And have you ever seen where Jesus, when he was preaching, said, just a moment, the Lord is telling me there's somebody out there, you've got pain in your lower back, and the Lord wants to heal you right now. If you come forward, now, have you ever seen televangelists do some of that stuff? Let me ask you, show of hands, how many of you struggle with pain in your lower back? Let me see your hands. I don't have to be a prophet to throw that one out there, do I? But you know, there are some people that they're thinking to themselves, how did he know? Or you see this, you know, the false prophets, they'll be going, if there's somebody out there, the Lord's telling me you're having problems in your marriage, and God wants to heal your marriage right now. I won't ask for a show of hands about how many might be having problems in their marriage. But I'm a pastor and I know what the statistics are. And so they say these things and some people go, wow, how did he know? And then they go through these dubious healings. Some of it
You know, Jesus healed people before, and every time Jesus healed someone, he never ever said, "My faith made you whole." Are you aware of that? It's not the faith of Christ that made them whole. He always said, "Your faith has made you whole." So God has given to all men a measure of faith. Prophets, or even false prophets, can exploit and take advantage of sincere people. And they'll have a healing service and tell people to come forward and say, "God has told me right now, he wants you to throw away your glasses." He lays hands on them and he shocks them with a little zapper or something. And then, oh, they go. And he says, "You've been healed now, you can see." And they believe it. And at least for a while, the mind has a tremendous power over the body. Their pain could be gone. They say, "Wow, it is gone." Or their eyes can seem clear. Everything looks sharper for a while. They'll throw away their glasses. They've done studies on these bogus healing services. And some people do really feel relief, at least temporarily. But then they interview them a few days later. They're back looking for glasses again. They're taking medication for their sore back or whatever problem was. But at least their faith, and the false prophets play upon that. I think the devil helps them too. So you got to be careful. Be on your guard. Even if they do signs and wonders, don't believe. Number four, will God's end time church have the gift of prophecy? This is our real study for today. We were reading Revelation 12:17 during our question time, and it says, "The dragon was wroth with the woman and went to make war with the remnant of her seed." Two outstanding characteristics. It says that they keep the commandments of God and have what? The testimony of Jesus Christ. Now, what is the testimony of Jesus? I love the Bible because you let the Bible interpret itself. You go to Revelation 19:10. John falls down to worship the angel. The angel says, "Don't do that." He says, "I am of thy fellow servants and of your brethren that have the testimony of Jesus." And he says, "Worship God, for the testimony of Jesus is what?" The spirit of prophecy. So, two characteristics. She keeps the commandments of God. That would be all 10, right? God's church in the last days. Not just 8. Some churches leave out the one about idolatry. Some churches leave out the one about the Sabbath. God's people in the last days are going to believe in all 10. That's the way God gave them. And she has the gift of prophecy. That means all the gifts of the Spirit, including the manifestation of prophecy, is going to be in the church in the last days. You know what it says in Malachi chapter 4? We read this last night. "Behold, I will send you" who? "Elijah the prophet before the coming of the great and dreadful day of the Lord." Doesn't it sound like just before the Lord comes back, there's going to be the gift of prophecy still? The reason I set this up this way is because I am like you. If someone comes up to me and they say, "I want you to know I'm a prophet of God," how many of you would agree automatically you would be suspicious or something wrong with that person? Come on, fess up. You know why? Because 400 to 1, they're false prophets. Maybe more than that. But you know what the danger is? Biblically, God says, watch out for the false prophets because there will also be true prophets. Otherwise, Jesus would have said in the last days, don't believe any prophets. He doesn't say that. He says, watch out for the false ones. Jesus has never, ever said, "I am withdrawing the gift of prophecy from the church." He says the opposite. Has God sent a prophet in modern times into the world? I don't think there have been. One in particular I'd like to tell you about today that I believe was a prophet is a person by the name of Ellen G. White. How many of you have heard this name before? You should know that when I became convinced that Ellen White was a prophet, I had never been to a Seventh-day Adventist church. I was up in the mountains, accepted Jesus living in a cave, read the Bible, went to church with many different Christians, mostly evangelical churches, some Pentecostal churches. Never heard of Seventh-day Adventists. But I noticed theologically they disagreed with each other. I said to a friend of mine who had been raised, actually a Seventh-day Adventist, I said, "Boy, I can't get these churches. They all disagree." He gave me a book, but I didn't pay much attention to it right away. It was a book called The Great Controversy. So I went back to my cave, and I prayed, and I said, "Lord, there's one Bible, there's one Jesus, one Holy Spirit. All these people, I know they love you, they're Christians, but they all disagree with each other." One church would say, "Unless you are a member of our church, you're not one of the 144,000. Another church would say, "If you don't speak in tongues, you don't have the Holy Spirit." And another church would say, "No, you've got to be, you know, married in the temple, or you're not really married." And everybody had all these different views and doctrines. And I was basically a baby Christian. I just said, "Look, I can't trust people. I can only trust the Bible. Anything that I read, I'm going to match it up with the Bible." And I asked lots of questions back then. Finally, I picked up this book this guy gave me by Ellen White called The Great Controversy. And I started reading it. And it was filled with scriptural references. And I kept thinking, who is this guy? The book only said E.G. White. I thought it was a guy named Edgar. Or something. Evan. I didn't know.
And I read that book and I said, man, the whole battle between good and evil, the fall of Lucifer, all of it was in there. All these things, the Sabbath, I thought, how come I didn't spot that? I'm half Jewish, I should have known that. And I just said, whoever wrote this is a prophet. It was so inspired, it was so biblical, it was lifting up Christ. Never talks about herself, always talks about lifting up Jesus. And I said, you got any more books by this guy? He said, well, actually, it's a lady. I said, really? Ellen G. White. I said, I'd like to talk to her. He said, well, you're a little late. She died a few years ago. But I started reading the things she said, and I found out, I thought, where in the world have I been? She wrote more. Let me give you a few statistics real quick, just about some of the prodigious writing that Ellen White has done. She wrote more books, the most translated woman writer in the entire history of literature. That right there ought to get your attention. The most translated American author of either gender. Most translated American author, male or female. Her writings cover everything including religion, education, social relationships, evangelism, prophecy, nutrition. And her masterpiece, Steps to Christ, has been translated in 140 languages. By the way, that was printed by Fleming Revel, the same printers who also printed the books of Dwight Moody. Just an outstanding, spirit-filled person. She only had 3 grades of education. That ought to tell you something. And yet she wrote more than virtually any woman in modern times. Had an accident, had a twin sister coming home from school. She got hit and it broke her nose and her health. She struggled with her health. By the time she was 17, she was part of this Millerite movement looking forward to the second coming of Jesus. And Jesus didn't come, obviously. And they were all devastated. They were Methodists. She, at 17, received a vision that talked about the journey of God's people and that how the Lord was still with his people. He wanted them to come together from many different churches and be one people again that got back to the Bible. From 17 to 87, over a period of 70 years, she had 2,000 dreams and visions that all matched up with the Bible. And it grew from a handful of people to now about 17 or 18 million around the world. The Bible says you'll know them by their fruits. Let's go back to our lesson and see if you apply the test of a prophet, if it fits. Number 5, in what ways does God speak to a true prophet? Now, a number of things are given in the Bible. One, it says, Numbers 12, verse 6 and 8, if there be a prophet among you, I, the Lord, will make myself known unto him in a vision. So one of the ways that God speaks to a prophet is through what? A vision. Second thing it says, and I will speak unto him in a dream. You can read about the vision of Revelation. When Joseph slept, he had a dream. The Bible talks about when Jacob slept, he dreamt about that ladder. God spoke to him in a dream. It also says that I will speak to him mouth to mouth. When God spoke to Isaiah, he spoke to him. God spoke to Abraham as I'm talking to you. God spoke to Moses face to face, mouth to mouth. And sometimes God spoke through angels. You'll find one example of that in Zechariah 4, verse 1. It says, and what? The angel talked with me, came again many times. God spoke to prophets through angels. And he wakened me as a man wakened out of his sleep. And as I mentioned a moment ago, during her life, 70 years of public ministry, interesting biblical number, Ellen White received 2,000 visions. God spoke to her through angels. He spoke to her through dreams. He spoke to her through visions. And Jesus spoke to her face to face. She actually had Jesus speak to her. And everything she sees and she writes and she read, it all corresponds with Scripture. That, to me, is one of the biggest tests. Matter of fact, she had so many visions, over 2,000 visions in public. Many, many times they were observed. And one man, J.F. Loughborough, he wrote down a list of what he observed. He saw her in vision many times. Let me just read some of his notes to you. Immediately preceding a vision, both Mrs. White and others in the room experienced a deep sense of the presence of God. As the vision began, Ellen White would exclaim, "Glory," or "Glory to God." At times she'd repeat it. She experienced a loss of physical strength. She sometimes would collapse or seem like she was fainting. But then she would awaken and stand and manifest supernatural strength. Her hands would be moving gracefully, and a man that might be standing there would try and grab her hand, and she could just throw him around the room like he was a rag doll. And so nothing could stop what she was doing. It's like she was made of iron at that time. She would have supernatural strength. By the way, this happened to biblical prophets too, when you read about it. She did not breathe, but her heartbeat continued normally. They'd put a candle in front of her face, they'd put a mirror in front of her face, and she would not breathe the whole time she was in vision, and some of her visions lasted, 20 minutes, half an hour, or longer. Did not breathe.
People who thought that she was a fraud would examine her in vision, and they walk away with the blood drained from their faces. They said, she's not breathing. And yet she's moving around. Heart was beating. And Bible prophets were in vision and says, and no breath was in me. Occasionally, she would give exclamations indicating the scenes that were presented to her. She'd kind of gasp and talk a little bit. Her eyes were open, but not with a vacant stare, but as if she was watching intently things that she saw. Her position might vary. At times she was seated, at times reclining. At times she walked about the room and made graceful gestures as she spoke of matters presented. She was absolutely unconscious of what was occurring about her. She neither saw, heard, felt, or perceived in any way her immediate surroundings. She neither felt in any way her immediate surroundings or what was happening in the room. At the close of the vision, it was indicated by a deep inhalation. She'd finally start breathing again, followed about by a minute, one after another by a minute, and very soon her natural breathing resumed. Immediately after the vision, all seemed very dark to her. Sometimes she would say, dark, dark. Within a short time, she regained her natural strength and abilities. But this happened to her thousands of times, and whenever she came out, she would write and talk about what she had seen. Sometimes it would take her a while to be able to recall. She didn't even know what had happened to her. And then the Lord would speak to her, and she'd write these things down, and the evidence is in what she wrote, that it all came true. Her prophecies came true. Are miracles a definite evidence of a true prophet? Can you go by miracles? Can the devil work miracles? Will the devil work miracles? Revelation 16, 14. For they are the spirits of devils working miracles, which go forth to the kings of the earth and the whole world. Do all prophets work miracles? Keep in mind, in the Bible, prophets are different. Do all prophets write books? Did John the Baptist ever work a miracle? Can you tell me where John the Baptist healed anybody? Cast out devils? It never says John the Baptist. John the Baptist's ministry was preaching. Elijah, was he one of the greatest prophets? Did he write a book? No. Nathan the prophet wrote a book. Gad wrote a book. Some of the different prophets in the Bible wrote, but not all of them wrote. Some of them had visions of the future. Some did not. The prophets' ministries varied based on what God wanted them to do. Number 7. What is the most important test of a prophet? All right. Isaiah 8:20. It says there, to the law and to the testimony. If they do not speak according to this word, it is because there is how much light? No light in them. Now, when it says the law and the testimony, what does that mean? All prophecies are to be measured by, the Bible is called the law and the prophets, the law and the testimony. That's this book. Matter of fact, when it says in Revelation 12:17 that she has the commandments of God and the testimony of Jesus, church in the last days will have the truth about the word. Not just a little bit. It's going to be a biblically based church and truth. A real prophet is going to be going by what does the Bible say and sticking with that. Now, a lot of modern churches claim to have prophets. Some of the Latter-day Saint people, I have dear friends that are Mormons. I love them, respect them, great families, a lot of good things. But I would respectfully disagree that Joseph Smith was a prophet. Because when I studied with my Mormon friends, and I'd say, the Bible says this, and you guys practice this. Why? And they say, well, because Joseph Smith is our prophet, and he received fresh information that overrules the Bible. And so, and that's a fact. They've got books, Pearl of Price and others, and they say, well, yes, we know that biblically Saturday is the seventh day, but Joseph Smith said it's now been changed to Sunday. I said, where is it in the Bible? They said, we don't have it in the Bible, but his writings are fresh inspiration. They're new. The Bible is the old letter. This is new information. So I said, right there for me, I said, I'm sorry, the Bible does not change. It is the foundation. Same thing, Mary Baker Eddy, Christian Scientist, George Taze Russell, Jehovah's Witnesses, and the Watchtower. They kind of claim, you know, we've got fresh information. If it doesn't go by the Word of God, they're not a prophet. It's got to go by the law and the testimony. Ellen White continually said, go by the Bible, not by me. Anything I say would just simply be an inspired magnifying glass of what God already says. If she said, I said anything that doesn't go with the Bible, you go with the Bible. So she never put her writings on an equal level or above the Bible. We're not to add to or take away from the Word of God. But that doesn't mean God doesn't still speak through prophets or prophetess in the last days. Here's a quote from Ellen White, so you could read it yourself, from the book Great Controversy, page 594. The last great delusion is soon to open before us. Antichrist is to perform his marvelous works in our sight. So closely will the counterfeit resemble the true that it will be impossible to distinguish between them except by the Holy Scriptures. She doesn't say my writings. By their testimony,
Every statement and every miracle must be tested. In 1910 or 1909, last time she really spoke publicly at a church conference, she reached over for a Bible that was on the podium. She held it up and she said, "Brethren, I commend to you this book." She'd written over 50 books at that point. She didn't commend her book. She commends the Bible. And so that to me was a real test. Number 8, what is a second test of a true prophet? You can read in 1 John 4, verse 2, "Hereby know ye the Spirit of God. Every spirit that confesses that Jesus Christ is come in the flesh is of God." Now, some people out there claim to be prophets, and they say, "Well, I am Jesus come in the flesh." There are actually people who say they are the reincarnation of Jesus. Or Jesus was just one of the Jesuses. Our Muslim friends, they think Christ was a prophet, but they don't believe that he was God in the flesh. It's a big difference. I have friends that are Muslims. We talk together and even have some that we study with. And they just, boy, the idea that Jesus is God, they say there is only one God and Allah is his prophet. I said, well, Jesus is that one God. Because God says, "Hear, O Israel, the Lord our God is one. God, the Father, Son, and Spirit, they are that one God." One in Hebrew means unity. Jesus prayed the disciples might be one. Husband and wife get married, they become one flesh. So there's no contradiction there. And so, got to believe in the incarnation of Christ. Did Ellen White believe that? Absolutely. Here's from, matter of fact, one of her most popular books is the book she wrote on the life of Christ. It's a classic. It's probably the best-selling book on the life of Jesus called The Desire of Ages. You read that and see if it doesn't bring you closer to Jesus. The Desire of Ages. A librarian, years ago at the Library of Congress, said of the hundreds of books on the life of Christ, The Desire of Ages by far was the best. So, she says in there, "From the days of eternity, the Lord Jesus Christ was one with the Father. He was the image of God." Matter of fact, I printed out one of my favorite quotes from that book, Desire of Ages, and I thought, I'll just read it to you if time permits, and I think I've got time. And this is Desire of Ages 775. Listen to these beautiful words. "The spotless Son of God hung upon the cross, his flesh lacerated with stripes, those hands so often reached out in blessing, nailed to the wooden bars, those feet so tireless on ministries of love, spiked to the tree, that royal head pierced by the crown of thorns, those quivering lips shaped to the cry of woe, and all that he endured, the blood drops that flowed from his head, his hands, his feet, the agony that racked his frame, the unutterable anguish that filled his soul at the hiding of his Father's face, speaks to each child of humanity, declaring, 'It was for thee that the Son of God consents to bear the burden of guilt. For thee he spoils the domains of death and opens the gates of paradise. He who stilled the angry waves and walked the foam-capped billows, who made devils tremble and disease flee, who opened blind eyes and called forth the dead to life, he offers himself upon the cross as a sacrifice, and this from love to thee.'" The book is filled with statements like this, just lifting up Christ, talking about Jesus, the sacrifice of Jesus, and it all matches the gospel story perfectly. So, I believe that Ellen White passes that test. See, the reason this is important is because it's dangerous to be misled by a false prophet, and it's equally dangerous to reject a true one. Number 9, so we need to apply the tests. What's the third test of a prophet? You can read in Matthew chapter 7, verse 16. It says, "You will what? You'll know them by their fruits." Joseph Smith, again, I don't want to be critical, but it's a fact of history that he took extra wives. Some that had been married to other people. It's part of the reason he was killed in 1844, of all things. Mary Baker Eddy divorced her husband. George Taze Russell divorced his wife. Ellen White married one husband. Had 4 boys, 2 of them died, 1 died in infancy, 1 died at 16, the other survived. Her entire family worked with her, her brothers and sisters, they all believed she was sincere and inspired. You know, you might, who was it, Lincoln that said, you can fool all the people some of the time, and you can fool some of the people all of the time, but you can't fool all of the people all of the time, and I would add the hardest people to fool are your own family. And those who knew her best, that lived with her, said she was absolutely the real deal. She practiced what she preached. Her neighbors, they said she was the most loving person, coming over, taking care of the sick. The obituary that was written when she died in the papers there in Elmshaven talked about what a consistent Christian woman she was. And so her life bore that fruit. Not only that, just the prodigious amount of writing that she did. The American Library of Congress, I think I already quoted some of this to you,
recognized Ellen White as the fourth most translated author in the world, the most translated female author in the world, and the most translated American author in the world. She wrote like 5 million words and thousands of pages. Something else I thought was interesting is that George Barna, you've heard of the Barna Research Group, they did a survey in 2005 about what were the sources of inspiring material for pastors in North America. Very interesting. This is a direct quote. The under 40 pastors, those that were 40 and under, championed several authors who included business consultants, James Collins, seminary professor, Thomas Reiner, 19th century Seventh-day Adventist icon, Ellen White, and Pastor John Ortberg as their favorite sources. And this isn't all Seventh-day Adventist pastors. It's talking about evangelical, Christian, Catholic pastors across the board. And I could start naming names to you of some famous preachers right now, and they would admit that they have Ellen White's books in their library, because her commentary on the Bible, called the Conflict of the Ages series, where she starts with Patriarchs and Prophets, The Origin of Sin, The Fall of the Devil, The Creation of the World, beautiful book, all the way through to The Great Controversy, The Life of Christ, Acts of the Apostles, it is one of the most beautiful, incredible, inspired commentaries on the Bible. This lady, with a third grade education, she knew her Bible like nobody you've ever seen, I'll tell you. And she just, on such a broad spectrum of information. Now, the other fruit is the fruit of a person's life. The Lord gave her visions on education. She said, we need to have Christian schools that will be educating people for service to Christ. And she said, God is raising up this church, and it's going to have schools around the world. Right now, because of Ellen White and the guidance that she gave, Seventh-day Adventist Church has 6,966 schools. That number is growing all the time around the world. Second only, as far as religious schools, to the Roman Catholic Church. She had all these inspirational visions about healthful living. She said, Christians have lost this. Now, you got to know, when she had her first vision on health, she was like a tiger. She ate almost nothing but meat. And then God gave her a vision and said, this is not good for you. And she didn't want to change, but God gave it to her. And she started to turn towards a vegetarian diet. She said the best health in her life came in the latter years of her life when she discovered the benefits of biblical eating, giving up unclean foods and eating a more biblical diet. And she started giving all this counsel on healthful living. They established clinics and sanitariums. You can blame Seventh-day Adventists for cornflakes. You've probably heard of the Battle Creek cereal companies. Even Post Grape Nuts, C.W. Post, went to a Seventh-day Adventist sanitarium ran by a man named John Harvey Kellogg. He learned there about their malted barley cereal. Nobody ate breakfast cereal back then. They ate bacon and eggs for breakfast. And he said, this is pretty good. And he started Post Grape Nuts in competition with Kellogg's Corn Flakes. It was actually started by Kellogg's brother. And it turned into not only a health food industry, one of the biggest health food companies in the world, a sanitarium food, started by Seventh-day Adventists in Australia. But she gave all this health information. Now 167 hospitals and sanitariums around the world, and they can trace back the inspiration for their health. Loma Linda University, Karen went to school there actually, is one of the premier institutions around the world for health. Publishing. She talked about how we need to publish and distribute and get the work out. 65 publishing houses and branches around the world. And so it's not just the person who has big talk. But the information that God gave her, and he said that these things are going to go around the world, it happened. You know, it's like Christ. You know one reason I know Jesus was a prophet? If a carpenter that lived 30 years old, never traveled more than 100 miles from the place of his birth, and he said, the words that I speak are going to go to the ends of the earth. That's a pretty bold claim for a carpenter. But have the words of Jesus gone to the end of the earth? Was his prophecy true? And he said, this gospel will be preached into all the world. Heaven and earth will pass away. He said, my words will not pass away, and they haven't. We still have them today. That's a pretty outrageous claim, but he was a true prophet. Let me give you some examples of some of the statements that Ellen White make and how they end up being fulfilled. She said, the appetite for tobacco is self-destructive. It leads to craving for something stronger. Fermented wines and liquors, all of which are intoxicating. Now, you realize when she said that, doctors were prescribing tobacco for lung ailments. She said it was a terrible poison. And they thought that she was a fanatic. Do we all know that she was right now? Medical science has endorsed that. Children who use tobacco are more likely to go on to use it in sequence with alcohol, marijuana, and other illegal drugs. She said that tobacco leads to the other things, and that's exactly what science has supported. Another Ellen White statement. She says, lately I have read of the death of many men
Their deaths are almost always attributed to a failure of the heart, but in reality, the use of tobacco and liquor has poisoned their systems. We know now that tobacco can help contribute to heart disease and the constricting of the arteries, and alcohol as well. Medical science speaks, and it endorses that. Every year, as many as 300,000 cardiovascular disease deaths are the direct result of cigarette smoking. Ellen White's words, grains, fruits, nuts, and vegetables impart a vigor of intellect that is not afforded by a more complex and stimulating diet. Medical science speaks to support that. Meat contains a substance that impairs brain activity and lacks a substance that the brain needs to function well. And everybody's hearing about the benefits of the omegas and the natural things for our health and for our minds. Another statement, this is from a book she wrote called Testimonies, Volume 8. My clicker's jumping back and forth here. Years ago, the Lord gave me special directions that buildings should be erected in various places of America, Europe, and other lands for the publication of literature containing the light of present truth. From our books and papers, bright beams of light are to shine forth to enlighten the world regarding to present truth. She says, the Lord showed me this. Well, now, the publishing houses, I showed you 165 around the world, and these books and writings, even these messages, if she was alive today, she'd be talking about television. They didn't have it back then. It's going around the world. She said this message is going to go around the world like beams of light. Now, it says in 2 Chronicles 20:20, believe in the Lord God and you will be established and you will prosper. I'll just give you a personal testimony, friends. You'll know them by their fruits. The Bible is what I read every day. But I also read things that Ellen White has written. And its fruit in my life is it brings me closer to Jesus. It makes me want to live a more godly life and love my fellow man. The fruit of it is I want to just be a better Christian. And I know whenever you have a true prophet, you're going to have detractors. There are people who say that Jesus had a devil, right? His enemies said he was demon-possessed. They said he was a Samaritan. So you're going to always find critics. How many of you remember the famous radio commentator Paul Harvey? Karen and I had a chance to meet him years ago. Just a lovely man. And Paul Harvey, here's what he wrote. Her writings have been translated into 148 languages, more than Marx, Tolstoy, or Shakespeare. Only now the world is coming to appreciate her recommended prescription for optimum spiritual and physical health. Ellen White, you don't know her? Get to know her. I was listening to the radio a couple of years ago, and I heard a familiar quote. And I asked Karen, I said, who's that? She said, it's Dr. Laura. Some of you remember when Dr. Laura was on the radio, she was quoting Ellen White. She reads it, and she quotes Ellen White. She didn't know who Ellen White was. She says, this was written by a lady named Ellen White. Don't know who it is, but what a great quote. And so people have been quoting her, and a lot of pastors use her quotes. It's just incredibly inspired. Number 10. What is the fourth test of a prophet? Jeremiah 28, verse 9. When the word of the prophet shall come to pass, then the prophet will be known that the Lord has truly sent him. Did Ellen White, most of her time was not spent making predictions, but she did make some predictions. Did she make some prophecies? And have they come to pass? Many of them have. She has none that have failed. For instance, this is an odd one. 1902, Ellen White wrote, not long hence, not long from now, that means, these cities will suffer under the judgments of God. San Francisco and Oakland are becoming like Sodom and Gomorrah, and the Lord is going to visit them in wrath. She very rarely wrote things like that. Then again, on April 16th, notice the date, 1906, Ellen White wrote, during a vision of the night, I stood on an eminence from which I could see houses shaken like a reed in the wind. Buildings, great and small, were falling to the ground. Pleasure resorts, theaters, hotels, and the homes of the wealthy were shaken and shattered. Many lives were blotted out of existence, and the air was filled with the shrieks of the injured and the terrifying. You know what happened right after that? San Francisco earthquake, April 18, 1906. A few days after the earthquake, she had a carriage ride her as far as she could go into the city because the fires burned for days. She said, this is exactly what the Lord showed me in that vision. Another interesting prediction she made, some wondered if it was fulfilled by 9/11. On one occasion, when in New York City, in the night season, I was called upon to behold buildings rising, story after story, much higher than they had in her days, towards heaven. These buildings were warranted to be fireproof, and they were erected to glorify their owners and their builders. The scene that next passed before me was an alarm of fire. Men looked at the lofty, or looking up, the supposedly fireproof buildings and said, they're perfectly safe. Do you know, immediately when the first plane struck the Twin Towers, the guards and people told people in the other towers and around buildings, you don't need to be alarmed. But these buildings were consumed as if made of pitch.
The fire engines could do nothing to stay the destruction. The firemen were unable to operate the engines. And we all know that the fire trucks are just massive vehicles were destroyed that were surrounding the building. They were useless. And you wonder if she saw these things. No, no. Number 11. What three things does Paul command us regarding prophecy? 1 Thessalonians 5, verse 20. Despise not prophesying. Don't despise, oh, it's a prophecy, I'm not going to listen. Do what else?

0: prove, test. That's what that means. All things. And finally he says, hold fast to that which is good. So we're to evaluate these things, check it out, and see if it's true. And test it by the word of God, by the merits of what a prophet, a true prophet is, and what a false prophet is. Number 12. Whose counsel do we reject when we reject the words of a true prophet? This is pretty important. Luke chapter 7, verse 30. There is not a greater than John the Baptist. And the people that heard him, and all the people that heard him, and the publicans justified God. But the Pharisees and the lawyers rejected the counsel of God against themselves. Here, God had spoken to them. God spoke to them through a messenger. And when they rejected the message of John the Baptist, what does the Bible say they rejected? The counsel of God. You know, typically God doesn't speak to us face to face, does he? He speaks to us through people. Sometimes he speaks to us through preachers. Now, we're not prophets. But sometimes the Lord will raise up a person and give them a particular ministry, a very unique gift. And I believe that that gift can be found in Ellen White. And there may be others in the last days that will come with that gift. You know what Jesus said is the problem? Oh, Jerusalem, Jerusalem, the one who kills the prophets and stone those who are sent to you. So often we reject the false and we reject the true and we accept the false. That's what Jerusalem, that's what God's people has done many times. Let's not make the same mistake and each of us honestly apply the test ourselves. I'd like to close with an amazing fact. I don't know if you've heard about the experience of Eva Vishnerka. She was a professional paraglider, competitive paraglider, one of the best in the world. She was in Australia in a competition in 2007, and they started a little late, and a line of thunderclouds came in. And they were thousands of feet up in the air. There were, you know, scores of these paragliders. And she had a massive super thunder cell develop above her head, along with a few others that managed to just get out the sides of it. There was a Chinese gentleman just a few hundred feet from her professional paraglider. And she suddenly found herself getting caught up in the vacuum of a supercell. These things go up 60,000 feet. And she couldn't descend. And she was swirling around inside this cloud, going up 60 feet a second. Just like a vacuum cleaner from the heavens was pulling her up. All around her, she saw lightning flashing, hail, wind. She was in the middle of the storm. Amazingly, she continued to fly in the glider, covered with ice, continued to fly. Up, up, up she went. She looked at her altimeter. She was going up above 20,000 feet. No oxygen. It's called the death zone for mountain climbers. She couldn't go down. She got on her radio and she called her friends. She said, I'm getting beat up by the rain and the hail. And she said, I can't descend. And she said she prayed. She said, Lord, please, I want to see my family again. Kept going up. Finally passed out. 45 minutes, she floated around. They know this now from her GPS instruments that recorded the entire trip and the altitude. 32,000 feet, thousands of feet above Mount Everest. No oxygen. She was covered with ice. Eventually, she drifted out of the storm. She woke up. She was plummeting to the ground. And miraculously, her paraglider reopened, popped off some of the ice. Shaking terribly, frostbitten, she managed to land. And she said, I have seen things that nobody has ever seen. She was in the middle of a thunderstorm and she saw the awesome power. She says, you've never felt so small as to be in the middle of a thundercloud, 30,000 feet up in the sky, hail and lightning. Chinese paraglider, he was killed by a lightning strike the same day. Nobody historically has ever gone higher than she went. You know, every now and then God takes a person and gives them a unique experience that they might share with and inspire others. God answered her prayer. She survived and completely recovered. God took a young lady, 17 years old, named Ellen White. He took her to heaven and he showed her things to guide his church in the last days. And I just would hate for you to miss that. How do you know if what I'm saying is true? Try the spirits. Hold fast on that which is good. Find out for yourself. Taste and see. If you're going to accept or reject, you all owe it to yourself to at least read it for yourself. I recommend you start with the book Steps to Christ. And you see if that doesn't touch a little book about the life of Jesus called Steps to Christ. And see if that doesn't bless your heart. You can probably read it for free online. But in the last days, God wants his people to be prepared. He wants us to come together as one people and return to the Word. And God has given all the gifts of the Spirit that he gave his early church to his people today. He wants us to be willing to hear. Surely the Lord God will do nothing, but he reveals his secret to his servants, the prophets. Are you willing to be open to what God has to say to you through His Word and through others that are inspired.
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2: Hebrews chapter 4, verse 12 says that the Word of God is living and powerful. God's Word is powerful. It's alive. It's the living Word. I heard a story once about a man that didn't believe in God. He was an atheist and just wanted nothing to do with Him. And somebody handed him a tract on a street corner. And this man took the tract and didn't want to just, you know, be rude to the man. So he just took it and then he just stuck it in his pocket. And he forgot about it. He really had no intention of reading it. And he went home, and that night in front of his fire, he took this tract out, looked at it, didn't read it, but just tossed it in the fire. And as he watched it burn, the strangest thing happened. That track opened up, and a part of it in the middle became visible to him to read. And there was a scripture that just he was somehow able to read in front of the fire in big letters. And it was from the book of Isaiah, chapter 40, verse 8, that says, "The word of God, the word of our God, endures forever." And that text went into his mind. The word of God endures forever. And he went to bed that night and he couldn't shake it. He couldn't stop thinking about that scripture. The word of our God endures forever. And it just became so powerful that he knew that there was a God, that God was talking to him through that Bible verse. And so he got out of bed, got on his knees, and accepted Jesus Christ as his Savior. And I'm sure there's lots of stories that we could tell about the power of God's word. Hebrews chapter 4, verse 12 says, "The word of God is living and powerful." And it is. And I hope and pray that God's powerful word will live in your life today.
3: James 4. "From whence come wars and fightings among you? Come they not hence, even of your lusts that war in your members? Ye lust and have not. Ye kill and desire to have and cannot obtain. Ye fight and war, yet ye have not, because ye ask not. Ye ask and receive not, because ye ask amiss, that ye may consume it upon your lusts. Ye adulterers and adulteresses, know ye not that the friendship of the world is enmity with God? Whosoever therefore will be a friend of the world is the enemy of God. Do ye think that the Scripture saith in vain, 'The Spirit that dwelleth in us lusteth to envy'? But He giveth more grace. Wherefore He saith, 'God resisteth the proud, but giveth grace unto the humble.' Submit yourselves therefore to God. Resist the devil, and he will flee from you. Draw nigh to God, and He will draw nigh to you. Cleanse your hands, ye sinners, and purify your hearts, ye double-minded. Be afflicted and mourn and weep. Let your laughter be turned to mourning and your joy to heaviness. Humble yourselves in the sight of the Lord, and He shall lift you up. Speak not evil one of another, brethren. He that speaketh evil of his brother and judgeth his brother speaketh evil of the law and judgeth the law. But if thou judge the law, thou art not a doer of the law, but a judge. There is one lawgiver who is able to save and to destroy. Who art thou that judgest another? Go to now, ye that say, 'Today or tomorrow we will go into such a city, and continue there a year, and buy and sell, and get gain.' Whereas ye know not what shall be on the morrow. For what is your life? It is even a vapor that appeareth for a little time, and then vanisheth away. For that ye ought to say, 'If the Lord will, we shall live and do this or that.' But now ye rejoice in your boastings. All such rejoicing is evil. Therefore to him that knoweth to do good, and doeth it not, to him it is sin."
4: Psalm 127.
5: Except the Lord build the house, they labor in vain that build it. Except the Lord keep the city, the watchman waketh but in vain.

0: enemies in the gate.
1: Ye are the salt of the earth. 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It is thenceforth good for nothing but to be cast out, and to be trodden under foot of men.
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7: Welcome, listening friend, to Bible. This is Doug Batchelor, and I've got an amazing fact for you. The Leaning Tower of Pisa is a world-famous 183-foot bell tower in Pisa, Italy. Shortly after construction began in 1173, the builders noticed the structure was not perfectly level. Because of the shallow foundation and silty soil, architects believed there's really nothing more they could do about the slight lean. Therefore, between a number of small wars and financial setbacks, it took them another 200 years to actually finish the tower. In the centuries that follow, the tilt gradually increased until it was leaning a precarious 15 feet off vertical center. By 1990, the iconic structure was at risk of toppling and closed to the public. During the next decade, they spent $40 million to slightly straighten the Leaning Tower and reinforce the foundation. Eventually, they deemed it safe enough to reopen for tourists to stand near it and to enter the crooked monument. You know, the Bible says you need to lay your plans carefully before you build a tower, or others will mock. Stay with us, friends. We're going to learn more as Amazing Facts brings you this edition of Bible Answers Live.
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8: My name is Jean Ross. Good evening, listening friends, and Pastor Doug, let's begin the program with prayer. Dear Father in heaven, what a privilege to be able to open up your word and study together. We want to ask your blessing upon this program. Be with those listening and guide us, Lord, into a clearer, full understanding of the Bible. For we ask this in Jesus' name. Amen.
7: Amen.
8: Well, Pastor Doug, you opened the program by talking about the amazing Leaning Tower of Pisa. Now, I've actually been there. Have you been there?
7: I have, but I'm 16 years old, so it's been a long time ago.
8: When I went there, I don't think they actually allowed you to go in. They were doing renovations or something. But it is quite spectacular to look at it and keep thinking, man, that's going to fall down. All you need is an earthquake, and it's over. And yet, it's been standing for a long time.
7: It's amazing. Yeah, and they have earthquakes around Italy, but not necessarily that part. Yeah, I think when I went, I was like 16 years old, and that's been a few years ago. I did go in. You could go in it back then, and there's a lot of steps that you climb up, and that's the tower that legend tells us where Galileo dropped two balls to see if they would, you know, a small and a big one, see if they actually fell at the same speed and did some experiments. But, you know, over the centuries, it's become iconic because so many people mock. They take pictures next to it, and they lean into it, and they act like they're holding it up, and, and you know, you just...

0: think, how in the world could they build something that ornate and not know it just wasn't level?
1: Mm.
0: It's because they got the foundation wrong. You know, there's a story, a parable, actually, Jesus tells in Luke 14, verse 28. For which of you intending to build a tower does not sit down first and count the cost, whether or not he's going to have enough to finish it, lest after he lays the foundation, he's not able to finish, all who see begin to mock him and say, this man began to build and was not able to finish. Maybe I shouldn't mix my amazing facts, but I don't know if people know that the Washington God must be the foundation for your life. The Bible is a rock you can build on, and when the storm comes, your house will stand. Friends, what is guiding your worldview about what is truth and what is right and what is wrong? If it's anything other than the Bible, you're building on the sand. And we'd like to encourage you to explore why the Bible has been the best-selling book through history and why it makes a wonderful foundation for your life and for your faith. We have a free offer we'd like to make available tonight.
1: We have an offer that really deals with the Bible. That is the foundation, the rock upon which we build. And we'll be happy to send this to anybody who calls and asks. Just call out our resource phone number. That number is 800-835-6747. 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And if you have a Bible question, our phone line here to the studio this evening is 800-463-7297. 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We're going to go to the phone lines. Our first caller this evening is Steve, and he's listening in Oregon. Steve, welcome to the program.
2: Hey, how you doing? This is Steven.
0: Thanks for calling. And your question tonight.
2: So my friend and I have started a ministry on Facebook, and it's called His Feet Ministry, and we're just putting out some studies there and stuff. And we were doing a study on the health message. And one of the scriptures that came back from somebody was Genesis 9:3. And you want me to go ahead and read it?
0: Sure, that'd be fine.
2: Genesis 9:3. Every moving thing that lives shall be meat for you, even as the green herb have I given you all things. So the person was concerned that this scripture said that God has given every animal for us to eat. And I was just kind of, I've never heard this one addressed in the health message, so I was just kind of wondering if you could give me some thoughts on this.
0: All right, well, first of all, this is after the flood, and all the vegetation had been, or nearly all of it had been destroyed. You remember it was great celebration when a dove came back with a little olive leaf in its mouth, telling that things had begun to sprout and to grow again. And so then God had already specified before the flood that there were clean animals and they were unclean. And so, based on the specification, they were free to eat those things that were deemed clean. And so he said everything. There were fish they could eat, there were animals they could eat, there were birds they could eat, but they needed to be in the clean category. And all a person has to do is use common sense and say, I mean, what human in the world believes it's okay to eat anything? Will you eat a starfish? Would you eat a skunk? Would you, you know what I'm saying? Would you, you know, eat cockroaches and so stuff like that. So obviously God wasn't, you know, when he said that, he said, I'm giving you permission to eat things that are in the category from the earlier chapter about the clean and the unclean. And if anyone's wondering what those are, you can find both the clean and the unclean. By the way, we are all related to Noah. And so everybody, I think, should follow these health laws. God specifies that the clean animals. Go ahead.
2: I appreciate you saying that because those were kind of my thoughts too, and that's what I kind of put out there. But you know, we are dealing with a lot of people that don't really have much common sense anymore in the world today. I hope I'm not offending anybody by saying that, but
0: yeah, I know what you mean. You know, we do have a free study guide, and I'm sure that you are aware of it, but others listening may not know. And it's called God's Free Health Plan, and it talks about what the Bible says are the specifications for the clean and the unclean animals.
1: The number to call to receive that study guide is 800-835-6747. That is our resource phone number, and you can just ask for the study guide called God's Free Health Plan. That number is 800-835-6747. We'll be happy to send that to anybody who calls and asks. Well, thank you for your call, Stephen. We're going to go to William, who is listening in New York. William, welcome to the program.
0: Hey, William, you're on the air. Thanks for calling.
3: Thank you so much, Pastor Doug Batcher. How are you today?
0: Doing good.
3: Good. Well, my question is that ever since that

0: that you came out with the prophecy code. It's tremendous serious that you come out. It gives me a great revelation where actually I share with believers, and you talk tremendous stuff that's actually biblical, because I can know this because I get a confirmation from the Spirit. And during the seminar that you teach, I watch it maybe over 10 times. I don't get sick or tired watching it because I know that God's always revealing me something new when you give the message.
1: Uh-huh.
0: But I heard it for 10 times. But ever since that, you talked in the program and you said that actually one day about the dead man and Lazarus. So I'm thinking in the seminar, you're going to speak this and you never speak about the question. My question, even though the Bible teaches us a godly man should not quarrel, I had a discussion on another believer, and he was telling that Jesus is not a God that can lie. And I said, absolutely not. So why would he tell a story about the rich man and Lazarus, and at the same time talking about the tormenting that's going to happen? And I didn't want to debate with him too much because I don't want to start a strife. Because, you know, when
1: right.
0: you start a strife, you know, comes to a place where it's not edification of in the spirit. But he's telling me, so why would Jesus say this? And Jesus is telling the story. And I said, this has to do with a symbolic reason. I know it has to be a symbolic. It's a parable. It's metaphoric that actually he's talking about things that we can learn from. Can you be more specific, even though I never got to hear the answer to
1: yeah.
0: that question when you posted on prophecy?
1: Well, let me talk a little bit about the parable of the rich man and Lazarus. You find it, by the way, in Luke chapter 16, verse 19, and it says, there is a certain rich man clothed in purple, fine linen, he feasted every day, and a poor beggar named Lazarus, full of sores, that laid at his gate. And people, then it says, the rich man dies, and he goes to torment, Lazarus dies, and he goes to Abraham's bosom. And the rich man asks Lazarus, Father Abraham, if Lazarus can bring him a drop of water to cool his tongue. Well, first of all, I don't know too many people that believe that the saved and the lost are going to be able to talk to each other. The saved are going to talk to the people burning in hell. Or that a drop of water would cool a person's tongue. Or that everybody that is saved is going to Abraham's bosom. There's no other place in the Bible that talks about Abraham's bosom. So what Jesus did here is he told a parable with some paradox in it. It's obviously an illustration.

0: and we will send you that book. And we appreciate your call.
1: The number to call is 800-835-6747. Just ask for the book called The Rich Man and Lazarus. Again, that number is 800-835-6747. And if you have a Bible question and would like to get your question on the air this evening, our phone line here to the studio is 800-463-7297. 800-463-7297. And then we have Ron listening from Arizona. 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
2: Good evening. I had the privilege of leading a man to Christ who was dying, had cancer, and was unable to be baptized. And another pastor told me, that's not good enough. If he's not baptized, he's going to hell. And needless to say, that upset me something terrible. I don't believe that, but I wanted to get your opinion.
0: Well, I would respectfully disagree with the pastor that told you that, because Jesus led someone to believe in him while he was hanging on the cross, you know, that thief that died beside Christ, and he said, you will be with me in paradise, and that man did not come down from the cross and go run and get baptized. And, of course, there's a lot of people in the Old Testament before the practice of baptism that will be in the kingdom, such as Abraham, Isaac, and Jacob. And so the idea that you have to be baptized to be saved, it is a Christian rite. We teach it. Jesus did say, go preach into all the world, baptize in the name of the Father, Son, and Holy Spirit. The disciples did say, repent and be baptized. But the idea that you can't be saved without baptism is like saying you can't love someone without marriage. So, you know, we're not saved by baptism. We're saved by Christ and by faith in him. Now, if a person says, well, I know what the Bible says about baptism, and I want to accept Jesus, but I don't want to get baptized. It's inconvenient. Well, that's dangerous. That's disobedience. But if a person's in a prison or they're in a hospital and they're dying and they come to Christ, baptism will not be an obstacle to their salvation. Now, here's one more thought on that, Ron. Was Jesus baptized?
2: Well, yeah.
0: All right. Was Jesus baptized to wash away his sin?
2: I can't answer that.
0: Well, no. You know, the Bible says Jesus never sinned, correct?
2: Correct.
0: All right. So Jesus died not for his sin, but he died for our sin. Jesus was baptized not for his sin, but he was baptized in behalf of those who could not be. And they can get credit for Christ's baptism. Jesus will give them credit for his own baptism, just like he gives us credit for his righteousness to cover our sin. Does that make sense?
2: Yeah, I appreciate it. The person told me, belong to a church, which I won't mention because you asked me not to. I just believe that they're just dead wrong. Thank you so much, brother. God bless you.
0: All right. God bless. Thanks for your question, Ron.
1: I'm just thinking if we have a free offer that kind of goes along
0: baptism,
1: with that.
0: Baptism, is it necessary?
1: That's right. I think that book would be ideal. The number to call is 800-835-6747, and you can just ask for the book on baptism called Baptism, Is It Really Necessary? We'll be happy to send that to anybody who calls and asks. And if you would like to read the book online, just go to the Amazing Facts website, just amazingfacts.org. You can type in the little search bar, baptism, and I think not only will you find the book, but you'll also find some sermons dealing with that same subject. So
0: yep.
1: Just a great resource. If you have a Bible question, the phone line is 800-463-7297, 800-463-7297. Joshua is listening in Orlando, Florida. Joshua, welcome to the program.
3: Hey, guys. How are you?
0: Good. Appreciate your call. You got to hit
3: hey,
0: it again.
3: Hey, Pastor Doug, how you doing? Sorry, good to talk to you.
0: Yeah, glad you called in. Your question?
3: Yes, sir. So they said to keep it under 3 minutes. I got to give a little bit of background, but basically I just wanted your thoughts on this question. Okay, so basically I've been researching. I've been a Christian for a while, and Reformed theology seems to be very accurate to me. And my question is on unconditional election, as far as it also applies to the free will. Now, I'm not asking whether it's free will or God's sovereignty. I know the answer is both, and it's God's ways are higher than ours. But I feel that I hear pastors ignoring the Reformed, which I feel is very backed up by Scripture, of total depravity. We're dead in sin. Filthy rags is our righteousness. None comes to me unless the Father draws him to the Son, right? So we balance that, but then I hear, you know, you hear a pastor saying, you know, God leaves it up to you. You know, he stands at the door and knocks, and, you know, the scriptures about Jesus didn't, you know, heal them because of their belief. Like, it depends upon us, right? That God is

0: waiting on us to respond. But that seems to be unbiblical in my view. And I just wanted to know, is that something that, you know, semantics that I'm just being critical on and I should just, you know, not be upset about it or whatever? You know what I mean?
1: I think so. You know, Joshua, you're asking the big questions in the Bible. The great theologians have grappled over the free will and the sovereignty and the Calvinism. And I'm of the belief, based on a lot of scripture, at least I think that, you know, I'm basing this on scripture, that God loves us. God draws us. He takes the initiative to save us. If we are saved, he gets the glory. But because you cannot have love without choice, otherwise we're just automatic robots. You know, it's God may as well make a tape player that says, I love you. He really does give us a freedom to choose. And while he knows the future, he is not making us choose him. Otherwise, why would he tell so many prophets, choose you this day who will you will serve? Or, turn ye, why will you die? There's just a number of cases where he sends messengers that are appealing for the listeners to make a decision. Like Elijah on Mount Carmel, how long will you halt between two decisions? If it's all predestined, why do they use that language inviting us to choose? Jesus said to some disciples, follow me, and they forsook everything and followed him. He said to the rich young ruler, follow me, but he couldn't because he was rich and he just made the decision not to. And so I think a lot of people don't realize that, you know, we are making eternal decisions regarding our destiny. If we're lost, it's not God's fault because he did not pre-program us correctly. Mm. It wouldn't make sense for him to then punish us for not doing what we were incapable of doing. You know what I'm saying?
0: Right, and that was my question, because it just seems that the Bible backs up that you are incapable of choosing, that unless God enables us by his Spirit, but it almost seems like it's more watered down to like wooing instead of how the Greek in that drawing of Jesus, he literally means unless the Father drags them, you know, draws them to him, him, then he can't even come to the Son. None can come unto you unless the Father drags him, literally, you know.
1: Well, I don't think it's dragging any more than, you know, a husband takes his wife by the hair and drags her to a cave. I think he draws us.
0: Right.
1: the Bible tells us with a loving kindness he has drawn us. And so, I believe, you know what, I've got a book I'll send you that's got a lot more scripture than we can share in just a few minutes here, and it's Can a Saved Man Choose to Be Lost? And it's really a good book, got a great study in it. It's a quick read, but it's got lots of studies, and it's free. And matter of fact, you may want to read it online tonight. You can probably find it at the Amazing Facts Free Library.
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3: My question is stemming out of two scriptures, Genesis 9, 20-25, and also scripture out of Leviticus 20. You know, Genesis 9, 20-25, talk about when Noah was drunk, and I believe it was Ham that saw, Ham saw the nakedness of his father and told his two brothers out, and, you know, Shem and Japheth covered him up. And then the thing is, when Noah woke up, he said, cursed be Canaan. And I guess growing up, I always thought that the scripture was just blatantly saying that Ham saw Noah in the nude because he was drunk. But when I looked at the next scripture, it just simply says that Noah was uncovered within his tent. And that reminded me of Leviticus chapter 20, verse 11. It says, and the man that lieth with his father's wife hath uncovered his father's nakedness. Since both Leviticus and Genesis are written by Moses, I was just assuming that maybe it's the same literary semantics, if you will, in that perhaps what Genesis 9 was actually saying happened was that Noah was drunk, and then while he was drunk, that Canaan, since he was the one that actually got cursed, slept with Noah's wife. I'm not sure if I'm, you know, being too much of a stickler on semantics here, or is that, do you think it's a fair reading?
1: Yeah, no, I understand what you're saying. It is a difficult passage. The way I have understood it is that Noah, being drunk, was uncovered. I don't think that means that Ham or Canaan slept with their father. I think what happens is Ham came into the tent with his son. They saw dad and saw it was drunk. They went out and they kind of mocked him to others. And the Bible says you should respect your father and mother. And so a curse fell upon them for being disrespectful. Now, the reason I say that, it says Shem and Japheth took a garment, they put it on their shoulders, and they went backward and covered the nakedness of their father. So the next verse makes it pretty clear Noah was naked. And they didn't want to look upon, out of respect, the nakedness of their father and or be disrespectful. And so they did it that way. Whereas Ham came in and he gazed and he mocked and probably described it to others in the village there. That's the, you know, when I look at different commentaries, that's the take that I get from that. And then, you know, he basically broke the commandment about honoring your father. Now, it doesn't justify Noah being drunk, but they should not have responded that way.
3: Right. I was always just I was a little confused because it says Ham saw his nakedness, but then when Noah woke up, he said, "Cursed be Canaan."
1: Yeah, I think that it's because after Ham saw it, he went out and obviously he told others. That's how they knew he saw it. And I think that maybe his son Canaan was, you know, mocking. Do you remember the story in the Bible where Ishmael was mocking Isaac when they had a feast for Isaac? And it was pretty serious, and finally Abraham sent Hagar and Ishmael away. So I think something like that was going on here as well. Hey, I appreciate your call, Michael. We do have a couple of more lines open. I don't know if we've got time for a break. We got 1 minute. Tell you what, instead of taking another call and cutting them short right now, stand by. If you're on the line, we're going to get your call. And we do have a couple of lines still open. Let me give you that number again, 800-463-7297. Also, keep in mind that not all, but most of the books and the free resources that we offer to send you from Amazing Facts that have we got hundreds of studies on hundreds of subjects. You can read many of them for free. 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So when you go to amazingfacts.org, you'll end up seeing that there's a tab that says Free Library. Click on that, and you'll see a plethora of studies. 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It's called Bible Universe. Just go to BibleUniverse.com. I think if you type in BibleUniverse.org, you'll get there just as well. 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
1: Welcome back, listening friends, and for those who tuned in along the way, this is Bible Answers Live, and we are taking Bible questions. 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Here's the number, 800-463-7297. I'm Doug Batchelor.
2: My name is John Ross, and Pastor Doug, I think we're ready to go straight to the phone lines. The next caller is Mark, and he is listening in, Damascus, Massachusetts, I believe. Mark, welcome to the program.
7: Good evening. It's actually Damascus, Maryland.
1: Maryland,
2: okay.
7: I'd like to revisit the question of the subject of free will.
1: All right, let's do it.
7: It's my understanding that one reason why there is evil and sin in the world is because we have free will to choose right from wrong. God gave us that free will so that we would not become programmed automatons, and that the right choice would have value. My question is, after the tribulation, after the second coming, during the millennium, we will have new bodies, and we will be in a new world. My question is, will we have free will once we get our new bodies?
1: I believe so, because if we're going to love God, we need a free will. I believe the angels have a free will, and that's why some followed God and some chose to follow Lucifer. They were able to choose. And the angels that followed Lucifer were cast out.
7: Because as I understand it, there will be no sin and no suffering, no evil in the millennium. And I was curious if we will still have free will or not.
1: Right. Yeah, so we'll still have free will, I believe, because we love the Lord. Sin will never rise up again, and you can read about that in the book Nahum. Sin will not rise up the second time, or affliction will not rise up the second time. Forever, Jesus will have the scars in his hand that remind us about the cost of sin. And we have this life to choose whether or not we want to love and serve God. And so we will be thoroughly settled in the truth in our choice and love for God. A man and woman can date, and they can choose each other to get married. They make a covenant. They love each other. They're committed, and they can be married for, 100 years, at least back in the days of the patriarchs. And they've always got their free choice, but they've settled on their covenant to each other, and they love each other. You see what I'm saying?
7: So they have free choice, but the
1: free choice doesn't mean you're going to always choose to sin.
7: But because the millennium there will be no sin or suffering during the millennium. That non-sin will be written to our hearts.
1: Yeah, well,
7: we will still have free will.
1: Well, of course we still have free will, because, like I said, you can't love God if we don't have a free will. It ceases to be love. Love must be freely given. Otherwise, it's just a computer program that is saying, "I love you, God, I love you, God." And that's meaningless to God. He wants us
7: that clears it up for me.
1: To choose
7: Thank
1: him
7: you
1: because,
7: very much.
1: Yeah. Please send for that book we offered earlier on Can a Saved Man Choose to Be Lost? It'll also deal with this issue, Mark. Thank you for your call.
2: Our next caller is, Cliff is listening from Florida. Cliff, welcome to the program.
8: Hi, Pastor.
1: Hi, Cliff. Thanks for calling.
8: Hi, yes. My question is based on a sermon, and correct me if I'm wrong, but I didn't catch the whole sermon, and I don't even remember what the topic was about, but I thought that I'd heard you mention unfallen worlds in the sermon, and I didn't catch the whole thing, so I was trying to ask if you believed biblically based, and if so, where are you getting it from in the Bible? Do you believe that there are unfallen worlds out there? And do you mean unfallen worlds that are inhabited by people, or just unfallen worlds like unfallen planets that will one day be for us?
1: All right, good question. I've got a message I shared a few years ago that's on YouTube, and it's got many thousands of hits on it. A lot of people have passed it around. And I think it talks about, is there life on other planets? And I say yes. And I start with a very simple premise. God talks about angels. Angels are alive. They're ministering spirits. There's a number of scriptures where the Lord talks about making worlds. And you can read, is it Hebrews chapter 1, verse 2, Pastor Ross, where it says, through whom he made the worlds.
2: Mm-hmm.
1: Now, do they have people on them? No, I don't think so, because on this planet, God made man in his image. We are unique in many respects. But does he have life on other planets that is sinless? Well, there's a scripture where Jesus shares a parable about a man who's got 100 sheep, but one goes astray. He leaves the 99 safe in the fold, and he comes looking for the one lost sheep. Well, I think that this world was a lost world. Adam fell. Christ came to this world to save us. But you just remember that Jesus is eternal. God is eternal. Space is infinite. The idea that we are it is sort of an egomaniac idea that there's no other intelligent life out there but us. I don't think the others have sinned. Right. I think they're unfallen.
8: The life that you think might be out there, do you think that life, but Earth is exclusive in the sense that we are the only ones made in it, created in his image. The other worlds would not have life created in his image, just us.
1: You know, I think that when we start to speculate about what the creatures on the unfallen worlds are like, I believe there's other intelligent creatures that God has made that worship him. You know, you could start going through all the strange things you see on Star Wars or Star Trek and try to imagine what they look like. They always look like people in strange makeup. But I think we can't even imagine. The Bible says the things that God has prepared for those that love him. But
8: I guess one follow-up question, if I may.
1: Yeah.
8: So part of the same question. If that's the case and God kicked Satan out of heaven, then I always wonder why do you think when he kicked him out of heaven that he would have cast him down to earth, our world, versus one of these other worlds?
1: Well, the time when Satan was cast down to our world was after Adam and Eve sinned. And you read about that in Revelation 12, where it says that the devil was cast to the earth. When Adam and Eve sinned, the Bible says in Romans 6, whoever you obey, that's whose servants you are. And originally, God gave dominion of the world to Adam and Eve. When they chose to listen to and obey the devil instead of God, they handed over dominion of the world to the enemy. That's why Jesus calls the devil the prince of this world. And so, we do have a study guide that talks about that. That will give you a little more information. It talks about the fall of Lucifer. And it's, did God create a devil? We'll send you a free copy, Cliff, if you'd like that. Did God create a devil?
2: Yeah, the number to call is 800-835-6747. You can answer the study guide called Did God Create a Devil? And we also have another book, Pastor Doug, as you were mentioning, talking about these other worlds, called Who Are the Sons of God?
1: Oh, that's
2: and
1: right.
2: And we'll be happy to send that to you, Cliff, or anybody. It talks about the inhabitants of these unfallen worlds. What does the Bible say about it? And what scripture references are there? It's a great resource. Just call and ask, Who Are the Sons of God? Is what the book's called. And the number is 800-835-6747. And if you have a Bible question, the phone line here to the studio is 800-463-7297. One more time, 800-463-7297. Our next call is Luz, listening from Orlando, Florida. Luz, welcome to the program.
9: Thank you. How you guys doing?
1: Doing good. And your question tonight?
9: My question is, I'm struggling on when the Sabbath starts, whether it's evening or morning. When I first learned about the Sabbath, when I found out about the evening, I just wanted to find out which was the truth so that I don't have to keep thinking about it, because I keep stressing about it. And then I came to the persuasion that it's in the morning. And two examples real quick is that, like, in the beginning, in Genesis, in the evening and the morning were the first day. I would read that as the evening came, and then the morning came, and then that's the first day. And also, like in the crucifixion, the way the evening and the morning were used, I just read it as if the evening, if the morning is the beginning of the Sabbath, morning to morning. I just need some help with this.
1: Yeah, the Bible has a statement that makes it pretty clear. It says, well, and first of all, for anyone that's listening, there's a lot of Christians that are kind of rediscovering the fourth commandment in the Ten Commandments. It says, remember the Sabbath. A lot of blessings. I read about people that are even taking a Sabbath from their electronics and saying, boy, we need a rest. We get tied down. We have, there's so much stress and anxiety. I think the top medications all are related to stress. And people are struggling to sleep, and a lot of it can be traced back to not taking time off to rest the way God commands. It does say in the Bible, from even unto even will you celebrate your Sabbaths. And then again, and where is it, Pastor Ross, in the New Testament, at even when the sun did set? It is in the Gospel of Mark, I'm pretty sure. Maybe it's Mark chapter 2. And they brought all the people to him.
2: Yeah, that's Mark chapter 1, verse 32.
1: 132, Mark 132. And so there's several verses that make it clear that the Sabbath would begin at sundown. And even your Orthodox Jews around the world, they celebrate the Sabbath when the sun goes down. Now, sundown varies, you know, depending on what time zone you're in. But today, it's really easy to figure that out. They've even got an app that will beep you before the Sabbath begins, give you a 15-minute warning or something. Does that help a little bit, Laz?
9: The verse you said about the evening to evening, you should celebrate your Sabbath, I came to learn that verse was just only for that specific feast. And what helps a little bit is when you mentioned the Jews, because, you know, if tradition is being passed down since the beginning, you know, it would make sense that they're still keeping that way.
1: Yeah,
9: I didn't think about it that way.
1: They always believed that a day began and ended at sundown. And one more evidence, of course, is Jesus when he's crucified. It says that the Sabbath drew on. He died. He was executed in like 9 in the morning. They took him off the cross at about 4 in the afternoon, and they wanted to finish embalming his body before the Sabbath began, and that would be at sundown. And so they said, we won't come back until Sunday morning, because they wanted to wait and let him. Jesus even kept the Sabbath in his death, you might say. So,
9: I'm sorry. What makes me struggle a lot is that when Joseph was able to take Jesus' body, it says that evening already came. So I'm assuming it's a whole new day. I feel like I'm struggling with how I'm interpreting the evening when it comes to when it starts within the evening, if that makes any sense.
1: Well, yeah, Joseph came and got his body off the cross before sundown. And he was with the women, and they stopped. And you can read there in Luke that they put his body in the tomb, and they went home and rested according to the Sabbath. And Jesus died before sundown. So, you know, we do have a book we can send you that talks about that. We have a study guide that talks about, let me see. We got several books, but to specifically answer what you're asking, would it be, what's the best? Can you get online, Laz?
9: Yeah.
1: Yeah. Here's a website that's got some great stuff. Sabbath Truth. Mm-hmm. Just go to sabbathtruth.com. It's the most popular website on the internet on the Sabbath. It's got all the verses for you right there. And anybody, if you want to know more about the subject, a lot of people are rediscovering the Sabbath. Sabbathtruth.com.
2: If you'd like to receive a study guide dealing with it called The Lost Day of History, talking about the Sabbath, we'll be happy to send it to anybody who calls and asks. The number is 800-835-6747. And again, you can ask for the study guide called The Lost Day in History, and we'll be happy to send that to anybody who calls. Let's see, our next caller is Spencer, listening from Los Angeles. Spencer, welcome to the program.
10: Hello?
1: Hi, you're on the air.
10: Hi, this is Ms. Spencer from California, and I wanted to ask a question about women pastors. When it speaks of in the Bible that women are to be he suffers a woman not to teach, but for a woman to be silent and not have the authority over men. Why are people ordaining women pastors?
1: Well, there are people doing a lot of things that aren't biblical. That would be, of course, my first answer. I want to make it clear that I do think that God calls women to various aspects of ministry. There are women prophets in the Bible, and you've got the women like Priscilla, the wife of Aquila, that are giving Bible studies. But what you don't find in the Bible is there is no example from Genesis to Revelation in the Bible of a woman serving in the capacity of a priest or a pastor or an elder, leaders of the family. Now, you know, men and women could be part of the priesthood, but the job of the women in the priesthood was very different from the job of the men. Only the men would sacrifice. No example in the Bible of a woman being ordained as a king. There's no example of a woman offering a sacrifice. The men were to be the priests for the family. But there were women, the daughters of Aaron. Matter of fact, Elizabeth was called a daughter of Aaron. And there were roles for them to serve in the sanctuary too. But they did not do the public teaching. And they did not do the sacrifice. You still there?
10: Lord said yes, such as a woman not to keep silent. He doesn't mean to just keep silent and say nothing, just don't have authority over the man.
1: Yeah, I believe that's correct. There's many cases of women that were speaking in church, and they were filled with the Spirit. You've got Hannah, who she went to the temple and she prayed and she, you know, praised God. And then you got Anna, when Jesus was a baby, she was in the temple and she spoke.

0: And so it wasn't, Paul, I don't think, is making a statement. First of all, don't ever build a doctrine on one verse. So if it seems a little outrageous, then find out compared to other verses. So I don't think God is saying that a woman was never to speak in church. I think that the Bible was telling us that in that Corinthian church, sometimes the women were asking their husbands questions, and Paul is saying, look, you need to talk together about these when you get home. The women also sat separately from the men in many of these services, and they were calling over to their husbands, and it was, I guess, creating a ruckus. So that's probably what was going on there. And I've got a book that I can send you a free copy, Spencer, or anyone else that would like one. It's called Women in Ministry. Women in Ministry. We'll be happy to send that to you.
1: Our next caller is, number, I forgot to give the number. It's 800-835-6747. That is our resource phone number, and you can ask for the book, Call Street. We'll be happy to send that to you, Ms. Spencer, or anybody who calls and asks. Our next call is Lisa, listening in Orangevale, California. Lisa, you on the air.
2: Yes, hi.
0: Hi, thanks for calling.
2: Yeah, first just wanted to say thank you for your program. It's been very helpful and a big blessing, I'm sure, to many people.
0: Well, thank you.
2: And I wanted to get some clarity, or make sense, on there's, you know, like if you're single and it says if you got to be willing to work to eat, okay? And then there's the other part of you can't serve both God and money.
0: Right.
2: So can you please clarify all that for me?
0: Well, when Jesus says that you can't serve God and mammon or money, he's not saying don't work for money. He's saying don't let it be your God. And, of course, Paul says that the love of money is the root of all evil.
2: Right.
0: And so, again, he's saying not money is evil, because Paul, you know, he went through Asia and picked up a big offering to bring to Jerusalem. So he thought that there was a purpose for money. And Paul worked, and he got paid. Paul was a tent maker. And so when Paul said, if you won't work, you shouldn't eat, there, the church in the early days had a fund to take care of the orphans and the widows. And then Paul actually goes through some guidelines about which people would qualify to receive of the church assistance program that they had. And you had to be a widow over 60. That was in good reputation. And, you know, sometimes they couldn't earn. If they were younger, he said that they should either, work and contribute, or get married again, is something that Paul said. So, I don't know if that, does that help answer your question, Lisa?
2: Yeah, very well. Yes, thank you.
0: All right, thanks so much.
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3: Hello, sir. How you doing?
0: Doing good. How can we help you today?
3: Hello. I have a question. When Delilah found out the secret of Samson's strength, of course, we know it wasn't really his hair, it was God that gave him the strength.
0: Right.
3: But did she cut off his hair, or did she call forth the barber and he cut off his hair?
0: Well, if I remember correctly, while he slept, she called for somebody to come. And that would be in, Judges, I'm trying to remember what chapter in Judges that's in. It's one of the last chapters. But I'm pretty sure she called for somebody that came and cut off his hair, and she kind of put him to sleep in her lap and said, the Philistines be upon you. Let me see here. Oh, I've just about got it. Uh-huh. Yeah, here we go. She lulled him to sleep on her knees and called for a man who had him and had him shave off the 7 locks of his head. So she had one of the servants that was hiding in the wings somewhere sneak out when he went to sleep.
3: Okay.
0: And they had a sharp implement to snip off his locks. And the hair, of course, was a symbol of his covenant to God, because he was a Nazarite from his youth. So, yeah, God gave him his spirit. But when he gave away the secret of his covenant, he lost his power. But when his hair grew back and he prayed, he got his power back again. And, of course, his last prayer, he put out his arms and brought down the house.
3: Yes, he did. Yes, he did.
0: So it tells us God can forgive.
3: I guess he destroyed more Philistines then than he did before.
0: You know, this is one of the stories in the Bible, Ray, where Samson is even a type of Christ. The last act of his life was one of sacrifice. He stretched out his arms like Jesus stretched out his arms. And through his death, it says he killed more enemies through his death than he did in his life. And Christ did more to deliver us from the enemy by his death. And he was a sacrifice that stretched out his hands. And so we believe we'll see Samson in heaven. And he'll probably have his hair back then too, and his eyes. But he's mentioned in Hebrews 11, among the faithful. So I think that's a good indicator. Hey, thank you for your call, Ray. Good question. Who do we have lined up next?
1: We have Mark listening in Michigan. Mark, welcome to the program.
4: Thank you for your radio ministry. It's a tremendous blessing to the community.
0: Well, thank you. It's a privilege.
4: So here's my question. About 25 years ago, maybe around 1992, a medical doctor asked a young couple, would they like their newborn infant to have a microchip or a nanochip implanted into their baby? Flash forward to today. A young lady wants to go the extra step. We're moving towards a cashless society, and now instead of paying at the register with her phone using Apple Pay or Samsung Pay or Android Pay, she wants to have a procedure done where she can have a type of microchip, nanochip embedded into her hand so she can just wave her hand at the register instead of her phone, that being with all her financial information embedded into the chip that's embedded into her hand.
0: Sorry, let's turn it into a question.
4: Huh?
0: Let's turn this into a question.
4: The question is there any scriptural guidance, wisdom, advice that would be able to have helped the young couple make the decision when approached by the doctor 25 years ago or this young lady today as to whether they should be doing that?
0: All right. I think I understand what you're asking. Personally, I think it would be going beyond the limits of privacy if the government were to embed your body physically with some kind of ID. It kind of reminds me of what the Nazis did in tattooing people in their prison of war camp. We all know about the mark of the beast in the hand or the forehead. I do not believe the mark of the beast is a microchip. We had our dogs got a microchip when we adopted them. You can't help it. They do it to all the pets now so they can scan them and find them. And we did an amazing fact a couple weeks ago about someone who lost a cat in California, ended up in Canada. How it got 2,000 miles away is a mystery. We'll have to ask the cat. But it was the microchip that helped him find his way home. So there are some advantages to these things. But I personally wouldn't want to do that. I think your body's a temple of the Holy Spirit, and you should avoid, you know, having the government put embed your body with ID. You can carry a card. But it is not the mark of the beast. The mark of the beast, it tells us, is the opposite of having the law of God in your heart or in your hand or in your forehead. You can read in Deuteronomy chapter 6 where Moses said, "He that hears these words of mine and does them," we're to hide God's word in our heart. We're to have it as frontlets between our eyes. We are to tie it on our hand. So between the eyes, on the hand, that's having the law of God. That's the seal of God. "Thy word I have hidden in my heart." The mark of the beast is when you have the laws of the beast and you'll obey the beast and worship the beast in your hand or in your forehead. It means in your actions is in your hand. Between the eyes is in your forehead. That means in your thoughts. So I know we're seeing more and more computer technology being used to govern the buying and selling. And these things, Mark, like the chips, may be used to govern buying and selling, but it is not the mark of the beast. Hey, we will send you a lesson if you want to know about that, about what is the mark of the beast, and just call the resource line. That number, 800-835-6747. That's 800-835-6747.
1: 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Carol, we have just a few more minutes. Carol,
5: hi.
1: Are you there?
5: Thank you. I guess my question summed up is, what role does the United States play in the end times? My daughter heard a sermon by a pastor, and he said because the United States is not mentioned, like the bear, Russia, and those other countries that are going to descend on Israel, he felt that we would be destroyed before that happened.
0: Well,
5: and I wondered what your thoughts were on that.
0: All right, Carol, I'm going to have to give you sort of a quick answer here. We have a message online for free on YouTube. It's called the USA in Prophecy. You just type in Doug Batchelor, USA in Prophecy, or a free study, Amazing Facts website. 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It is in prophecy, friends, and those things foretold there are coming soon. Look forward to studying together again next week.

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3: When Israel went out of Egypt, the house of Jacob from a people of strange language, Judah was his sanctuary and Israel his dominion. The sea saw it and fled. Jordan was driven back. The mountains skipped like rams and the little hills like lambs. What ailed thee, O thou sea, that thou fleddest? Thou Jordan, that thou wast driven back? Ye mountains that ye skipped like rams, and ye little hills like lambs. Tremble, thou earth, at the presence of the Lord, at the presence of the God of Jacob, which turned the rock into a standing water, the flint into a fountain of waters.
4: With men this is impossible, but with God all things are possible. Then answered Peter and said unto him, Behold, we have forsaken all and followed thee. What shall we have therefore? And Jesus said unto them, Verily I say unto you, that ye which have followed me, in the regeneration when the Son of Man shall sit in the throne of his glory, ye also shall sit upon 12 thrones, judging the 12 tribes of Israel. And every one that hath forsaken houses, or brethren, or sisters, or father, or mother, or wife, or children, or lands, for my name's sake, shall receive an hundredfold, and shall inherit everlasting life. But many that are first shall be last, and the last shall be first.
5: Whosoever believeth on him shall not be ashamed.
6: Has life been dragging you down with fears of the future? Do you have a Bible question that you haven't been able to find an answer to? Or maybe a death or divorce has broken your family? 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

0: Morning. 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
1: 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Now let's dive into today's episode of Words of Life. Hello, my name is Adrian Westney Jr., and you're now listening to The More Abundant Life, a radio broadcast which features inspiring messages and presentations and music by Pastor Wentley Phipps. Today we have another good program for you, I should say. The title of our message is an interesting one. The title of today's message is The More Abundant Life. You may say, but that's the title of our program. Well, it also happens to be the title of our program. The message and the program today have the same title. So join us as Pastor Phipps talks about the more abundant life. The text is a familiar one. It's one that we use to close our program from week to week. And I invite you to stay tuned as Pastor Phipps presents interesting perspectives on the more abundant life. You are listening to The More Abundant Life. We're going to get right to the sermon for today, the sermon entitled The More Abundant Life. Here now is Pastor Wentley Phipps.
2: Like those at the Pool of Bethesda, many of us are blind to our true sicknesses. We think we're normal. If we could only see ourselves the way heaven sees us. We too are wretched and naked. We are withered in soul and spirit. We are blind to our own faults. Sabbath after Sabbath, many of us come to this house of mercy dragging what's left of our humanity. And we come, we sit in the pew and we wait for the troubling of the water. We wait for some scripture to be read. We wait for some word to be preached. We wait for God to trouble the waters. We come to church in search of a blessing. And that's why I don't play with church. Because you don't know what people need and why they're here. We come to church in search of victory over sin and sickness. We come in search of a gentle hand to dry the tear from our eyes, a tender touch to wipe the stain and the mist away. We come in search Sabbath after Sabbath of somebody who will tell us, just hold on, God will make a way. That day at the Pool of Bethesda, this crippled man had gained, or rather, I like to say he earned the notice of the Savior. He had to have had a very precious spirit. You didn't hear what I just said. That man had to have a sweet spirit for Jesus to single him out. You think if he was arrogant, Jesus would have gone to him? He had a sweet, humble spirit, a precious spirit. I have often wondered what it was about that man that really drew Jesus to him. Whatever it was, I want it for my own life. I want Jesus to be going through this world and just stop over my case. Maybe it was the depth of his despair, the signs of a discouragement. I don't know. All I know is that in my sickness and in my pain, I want to be blessed like that. I want Jesus to notice me. I want you to know that this morning, Jesus is bending over us right now. And he's whispering to somebody, don't give up. Hold on. I've got a promise that does not fail. What promise is that? We read it. Let's read it again. John 10:10. The thief cometh. Who's the thief? The devil himself. He cometh to kill and to destroy. I come, said Jesus, that you might have life and have it more abundantly. Now in this verse, Jesus compares his mission on earth to that of Satan. In other words, Satan is the thief. His mission is to what? Come on now, it's to kill, destroy,

0: steal. Jesus said, my mission is to bring you life. Now, this word more abundantly in the Hebrew, actually in the Greek, this word is perisson. It means going beyond what is necessary. In other words, are you with me today? Some think we have the kind of religion where Jesus only wants to give you what is necessary. Here, Jesus says, I want to give you above and beyond what is necessary. That's what abundant life means. I believe this word from Jesus speaks to us today. And we don't see ourselves as crippled and lame and handicapped and disabled, but we are. Down deep inside, we are. We know that for us, life is not delivered on its hopes and dreams, some of us. We've been sitting around waiting for our train to come. Waiting for our ship to come in. Come on now, I'm looking at you. I want you to hear the Lord as he whispers to your heart today. I come that you might have life and have it more abundantly. This Bible promise is so precious. I cling to it in times of trial and difficulty. Its words to me are like a lifeline. I read it, I meditate on it. This week, as I sought the Lord about what he would have me speak on, this promise took hold of my heart. It captivated me. It possessed my thoughts. It engaged my affections. And at first glance, this promise appears to be our Lord's personal mission statement. I've come. This is what I'm here for, to give you life. Yes. It's stunning in its sweep. It's comprehensive in its purpose. I came that you might have life and have it more abundantly. Others come to steal and destroy, but I come that you might have life. This text is probably one of the most powerful verses in the Bible. Jesus warned us and warned his disciples that the devil has taken aim at you. His plan is to steal from you. He'll steal your joy. He'll steal your peace. Huh? He'll lie to you. He'll discourage you. He'll entrap you. He wants to rob your children of their innocence. He's trying to steal your children. He wants to rob them of their childhoods so that they grow up too fast. Are you with me today? He wants to destroy your marriage. He's taken aim at you, but you are armed with a promise. And that promise is Jesus came to give me life. Abundant life. If you have your Bibles, I want you to turn to me the book of Psalms, chapter 36, verse 8. God is good. The Bible says they drink their fill of the abundance of thy house, and thou dost give them to drink of the river of what? Of thy delights and pleasures. Jesus said, you're going to drink from rivers of delights. What am I saying? I'm saying your God is a generous God. He loves to pour out. Oh, how can I say this? Whatever he does, he likes to be extravagant. He wants to give you more than you can handle. And so he says, I'm going to give you rivers of pleasures. He's able to make all grace abound towards you. 2 Corinthians. Can we go to the Bible today? 2 Corinthians chapter 9, verse 8. God is able to make all grace abound toward you, that you always having all sufficiency in all things may abound to every good work. Amen. And you may write this one down. Don't look at it today. Philippians 4:19. Remember we preached, but my God shall supply all your needs according to his riches in glory by Christ Jesus. But Jesus said, I came to give you the most important thing you could ever have, and that is life. Life. We come to church every Sabbath because of our passion for life. If you don't plan to live eternally, you're in the wrong place. Amen. You come here because you got a love for life. The most extraordinary gift given by God without price is life. The wages of sin is death, but the gift of God is life. Now, this may come as a surprise to you, but Christ is not as concerned about if you're living as he is concerned about how you're living. Think about this just for a moment. If you're not living, he can handle that. With a word, he can handle that. But if you choose to live a life that is a miserable life, there's nothing he can do about that. That's your choice. He said, I came to give you life, and that life is the more abundant life. You have to choose that. For you are created. And ask yourself, what is the greatest life you could live? If you could choose another life, what would be the greatest kind of life you could live? Don't say Michael Jackson's life. That's no kind of life. Most people want fame, riches, fun. Huh? Some people say, I want to be Michael Jackson or Michael Jordan. How about Michael, the Prince of Peace? You have a future that nobody else in this room has, young men, young ladies. God has a career, a job, a ministry for you to do. You don't ever need to want anybody else's life. The greatest adventure you could ever have is to live out the life God has prepared for you. Amen. God has put you in. I know, what did he say? I know the plans I have for you. Plans to what? Prosper you and not to harm you. Plans to give you hope and a future. So where, somebody say, where is this abundant life God has prepared for me? I'm still poor. I'm still down and out. I'm still unemployed. Pastor, I'm waiting for it to arrive. I'm waiting for it to happen. Now, many people misinterpret that text when, you know, Isaiah 40:31, they that wait on the Lord shall renew their strength. And they that wait on the Lord, huh? He that waits on the Lord will renew his strength, shall mount up with wings. Now this is a parallel to the eagles. So I went and read up on eagles. And apparently, a young eagle needs help to learn how to fly high. You didn't hear what I just said. You see, the little eagles, when they jump out the nest, they know how to fly a little bit, but they only know how to fly low. And it's just easier to fly low. To fly high, they have to get used to air that is thin. Are you with me today? It's more difficult to maneuver. So the little eagle, as most little eagles would do, when you get shoved out of the nest, you try to fly low. So are you with me today? But the mother eagle knows that the eagle is not safe flying low. Stay with me now. Because the Lord told me one day, son, people feed pigeons, but they shoot at eagles. Did you miss that? When your little pigeon picking up crumbs off of the table, nobody bothers you, but you start to fly. Somebody said, the Lord said, people feed pigeons, but they shoot at eagles. So the mother eagle, when that little eagle is flying low, listen, the mother eagle swoops underneath the little eagle. Have mercy, Jesus. Lifts the eagle higher and then lets him go so he can learn. Are you with me? Learn how to fly high. So what am I saying to you? I'm saying to you, brothers and sisters, the Lord is going to lift you up. And when you get tired, when you get tired, I said, when you get tired, he'll swoop under you and pick you up. Are you with me today? And carry you just a little bit high. That's the kind of God you serve. Our Lord is not only concerned with the quantity of your years, he wants you to have quality life. Amen. Don't you believe that? He wants you to have a good quality of life. He doesn't want you to be infirm. He wants you to be able to have pep in your step. So I ask you today, are you living the abundant life? Huh? One man says to have a better life, you ought to believe in miracles. When you hear a kind word spoken about a friend, tell him. Spoil your spouse, not your children. If are you with me today? If you want to have an abundant, somebody ought to say amen. I'm telling the truth. If you want to have a rich, full, abundant life, spoil your spouse, not your children. Remember, it's not your job to get people to like you. It's your job to like people. To help your children turn out well, spend twice as much time with them and half as much money. Some people think that the way to be the more abundant life that Jesus is promising is to focus on themselves. And they're selfish people. Selfish people. One woman said, my husband and I have managed to be happy for 20 years. I guess this is because we're both in love with the same man. I'm in love with him and he's in love with himself. I read an article on how to be miserable. I'm trying to tell you how to live an abundant life. Don't be a selfish person. I read an article on how to be miserable, and this is how it read. Think about yourself. Talk about yourself. Use I as often as possible. Mirror yourself continually in the opinion of others. Listen greedily to what people say about you. Expect to be appreciated. Be suspicious. Be jealous and envious. Be sensitive to slights. Never forget a criticism. I'm talking about how to be miserable. Trust nobody but yourself. Insist on consideration and respect. Demand agreement with your own views on everything. Sulk if people are not grateful to you for favors shown. Oh, I'm coming down somebody's street today. Never forget a service that you have given. You ever see people? They give you something and they never forget it. That's a miserable person. Jesus said, I've come to give you abundant life. When Christ promised you abundant life, he didn't mean for you to focus on the material possessions. He meant for you to focus on the quality of the life that he's bringing to you. See, often in the process of gaining wealth, we forget the purpose of gaining wealth is to build up the kingdom of God. He said, I come to give you life. Amen. And that life might be what kind of life? What kind of life? Abundant life. And you ought to have the kind of life where you can walk around as an advertisement for the kingdom of Christ. I think it was Solomon who said that a merry heart doeth good like a medicine. Oh, some Christians need a whole lot of medicine. Are you with me today? There are those who, God said to hit this hard, so I'm going to hit it before I leave you today. There are those who believe that Jesus doesn't want you to enjoy life. Their hope has no joy. Their religion has no joy. Even their joy has no joy. Their smiles are plastic. Their laughter is strained. Their brows reflect a seriousness that borders on something that's psychotic to me. It reminds me of a little girl who once went to visit her grandmother in the country, and things were fine until time for church. Have you ever been raised by somebody like that? They're always happy, but when time for church, they just turn into a... You don't know what happened to them. Come on now, some of you are like that. And some of you were raised with people like that. And there's this little girl, every time she went, Sabbath was a place, a time of darkness and gloom and complaining and accusation. This little girl woke up one Sabbath morning just laughing. Her grandmother rebuked her for breaking the Sabbath. After church, she went out walking, and she came onto an old mule, a droopy-eyed, sad-faced, long-eared mule. And she looked at that mule for a while and said, Mr. Mule, you look like you go to my grandmother's church. Many of us as God's people, we need to laugh because Jesus said, I came to give you life, joy, abundant life. Looking like a mule is no sign of intellectual achievement. So lighten up a little bit. Huh? Laugh at yourself.
1: Have mercy, Jesus.
0: Yeah, even I read, as I was studying about people not taking themselves so seriously, I read about Abraham Lincoln, a story was told about him. He was surprised one day when a man drew a revolver and put it in his face and said, Abe Lincoln. Abe Lincoln said, what's the matter? He said, years ago I swore an oath that if I ever came across an uglier man than myself, I'd shoot him on the spot. And the story goes, a feeling of relief came over Abe Lincoln, and he said, all right, shoot me then. Why, said the stranger, for if I'm an uglier man than you, I don't want to live, he said. I don't want to live. Don't take yourself so seriously, amen? Jesus came to give you joy. He came to give you what?
2: Joy.
0: So lighten up. Now I know why God wanted me to preach this message. Now I know why God wanted me to preach this message. He wanted me to preach this message because he's got children who come to church who are awful advertisements for his kingdom. No joy. No happiness. No peace. Oh, there's no joy like the Lord's joy. Amen. So I ask you this morning to remember that Jesus said, I came to give you abundant life. And I ask you, don't go out of this church gloomy, discouraged, sullen. Pick your head up. Hold your head up high. Know that your Savior has brought you life.
3: 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I do hope that you enjoyed the message. Hope you understood it. Some pretty interesting things there that Pastor Phipps has to say about the more abundant life. Well, if you would like to obtain an audio copy of today's message, here's what you need to do. Please call the Seabrook Church at 301-577-6342. The phone number again, 301. And you want to ask for program number 298 for today. That's program 298. And that'll give you the title of today's message.
4: 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Until next time, remember to keep Jesus, the true Word of Life, by your side.
5: Are you a mom who needs a break? 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
6: Awesome. Thank you so much, Stacy.
5: Last session, we did not get to finish everything we wanted to, and I know we promised these moms that they would get a free guide in part three last session, and we didn't get to it. And that's my fault because you are on such a good roll with ideas. I did not want to stop you. So we're just going to do it in this one. I hope that's okay with moms. You are getting it in this session as Marlene goes over all of the great resources to help you discover nature with your children.
6: Sounds good. Stacy, why don't we start with that just so they know right away?
5: Yes.
6: I have two Instagram profiles. One of them is our personal homeschool experience. So it's not all nature related, but a fair amount of it is. And on that, there's, if you're familiar with Instagram,

0: There's a Linktree link in the profile information at the top of my page. And if you click on that Linktree link, it's a Nature Still Speaks, Linktree Nature Still Speaks, there'll be a free downloadable guide, just all sorts of books and resources and web pages and ideas for getting out in nature. So if you go to my Instagram, I also have a personal, I won't call it personal, it's more of the mom's perspective, a homeschooling mom's perspective on life and parenting and healthy living. And sometimes it's food, which it's really fun to do photography of food and just healthy ideas and spiritual lessons and life. So that's the Nature Still Speaks profile. The homeschool one is called Eden Acres School. Eden Acres School. And the mom profile that I have is Nature Still Speaks.
1: Okay.
0: So you can go to either of those, and there'll be the Linktree link there where you can download the free guide to just jumpstarting your nature exploration experience with your kids.
1: Okay, now Marlene, they need to know your first and last name to get on Instagram. I'm one of the worst with social media, so help me.
0: You can do it either through my name, or you can do it with those account names.
1: So, okay, so
0: you can put in Marlene Colburn.
1: Okay.
0: M-A-R-L-E-N-E Colburn, C-O-L-B-U-R-N.
1: Okay.
0: Or you can put in the Eden Acres School or Nature Still Speaks.
1: Or the Nature Still Speaks.
0: Okay. Like the at symbol before it.
1: Okay.
0: And it'll pull it up.
1: And the Nature Still Speaks is the one with the free guide.
0: Yeah,
1: downloadable.
0: Actually, both of them will have it on there. So
1: oh, okay.
0: If you go to either one of those, you can
1: have it.
0: You can link to it. Yeah,
1: okay.
0: They both link to the same link tree.
1: Okay,
0: kind of just a linking system.
1: So, perfect. And these moms, they just need to have you in their phone because you've got lots of inspiring. I mean, there's a lot of stuff that pulls you down on social media,
0: Definitely. But
1: not your stuff, Marlene. It's
0: I
1: wholesome
0: love,
1: and helpful.
0: Yeah. You know, and I love Instagram because if you follow the right pages, it can be a very positive and encouraging experience. Sometimes Facebook is more about like what somebody ate the night before, or things like that. But to me, Instagram is more concepts and philosophy and ideas.
1: To help you in your daily life.
0: Absolutely.
1: Mm-hmm.
0: Absolutely. And while we're talking about resources, I have an Etsy shop as well, which is also called Nature Still Speaks. And on that, I mentioned in the last session about the nature exploration backpacks. I do have some available because sometimes people are like, I'm not sure how to put something together. So I have a backpack. It's a no toys included. So it's all real things with lots of resources for kids. And you can go to that and get more information about that, and you can order right off of there if you're interested in that. So lots of people can make their own too. So, but this is kind of the foolproof way if you don't want to take the time or have the energy to put that together. So,
1: and I can
0: we've already got it ready for you.
1: It is amazing. I saw your backpack, Marlene, I think it was a few years back, and I said, you've got to get these out there. This is so helpful to moms to just know even what do I put in a nature backpack, and it's already done for me. I can just get it and go. So it's really worth it. So take a look at that too. Okay, Marlene, thank you for sharing those resources to find you and your free guide for the moms that you've been offering here. And then you've got more resources for us as well.
0: Well, it's like you said in the last session, the sky's the limit on where you want to take these experiences with your kids as far as nature goes. But I've kind of boiled it down to online resources and then books. My two favorite places to get ideas, I like fast. I don't have time to read articles. It's just homeschooling three kids, having music ministry, living out on 10 acres. We've got so much going on. And I like a picture and I go, I can do that.
1: Yeah.
0: So I love Pinterest and I love Instagram for that. So if you don't already have a Pinterest account, now don't get bogged down just cruising through. But if you're going specifically to look for something, Like any social media, you have to be careful because you can end up wasting time. But if you're specifically looking for an idea, that's a great way. Those two are great ways to
1: Pinterest
0: get connected to other people. Pinterest and Instagram.
1: Instagram. Okay. Okay.
0: And then you just put in the search. You can put in nature exploration with kids. You can put in forest school. You can put in hands-on nature learning. If you're interested in crafts, I'm not huge into crafts, but you can put in nature crafts. But these all give you great visual ideas of things you can do. And usually there's writing about it too.
1: But sometimes a quick picture rather than a whole write-up that moms that are busy can.
0: Yeah. Mm-hmm. And it might have things that I don't have that I go, oh, I have something I could do instead of that.
1: Uh-huh. It just sparks an idea. Yeah.
0: Yes, absolutely. So, along with that, if you're a homeschooler, and Stacey, I know you guys homeschool too, and I know you have this curriculum as well. I've looked for years to find a great curriculum that is guiding. Mm-hmm. And I really like the Exploring Nature with Children curriculum. Mm-hmm. There's others out there as well, and there's some great ones, and I have no stock in this one. I don't get anything by sharing this with you, but I like their program because it's an in and out. So you can also get the guided journal, and you're basically just purchasing a digital content that you can print out on your own.
1: Okay.
0: So you're not buying books, but you print it out, and I've got mine in loose leaf folders for my kids, and you can also buy the guided journal that goes along with it. So I might get this, and it's by week, so it's a different topic each week. I have a table in our homeschool area where whatever it is that we're studying. So like we just finished studying trees. I had different tree books out. I had some cute little fake trees there. I had a thing about identifying different types of trees. And sometimes I put pine needles in a big jar with water, and so the kids can just see the pine needles. So it's bringing the outside in. And then we read stories about trees. We play games identifying different types of trees, you know, things like that. So I love that curriculum for that. And you can do this week and you can skip next week. And then next year you just come back around again and you do the ones that you missed the previous year. So that's a really neat thing about it. It's not like when I finish it, I'm done, and I try to get it all done. I just, whatever I can get to, I do now. And then whatever I don't, we'll do next year.
1: It's a resource to help you, not that you're a slave to it, but it gives
0: ideas. Kind of gives you ideas. It gives you book resources. It gives you extra, you know, craft ideas you can do with your kids. And I just pick and choose what I have available and what I have time for. And so that's a really nice.
1: Marlene, I like your table idea. And I can say I've seen it because I've been to your house, and it was so inspiring just to look at it. I was like, how did she think of all this? And where'd she get all this? But just a fun table for your kids to go to and whenever they want. Plus, and now, do you have a time set every day to study trees, for example, when you're on that? Or how do you do that?
0: We do, as far as the Exploring Nature with Children curriculum, mm-hmm. we do it a couple days a week.
1: Okay.
0: As far as actual nature exploration, we try to do some every day.
1: Yes, something
0: and
1: outside.
0: I've got a range. I got a 13-year-old, an 11-year-old, and a 6-year-old. So I try to do a little more forest school type stuff with my 6-year-old. We do math outside, textures and colors and things like that. The 13-year-old, he's a little past that.
1: Sure.
0: So while he's doing some of his like more serious 7th, 8th grade math, she and I are outside doing, you know, some of the more fun experiential type stuff. So you kind of have to flex the ages of your kids too. So, but anyway.
1: Certainly.
0: Yeah.
1: Okay. Before we run out of time, get to some more of your books.
0: Some books?
1: Yes.
0: All right. Books. So in the first session, we talked about Richard Louv, and he's got some great resources.
1: Okay.
0: Last Child in the Woods, which is talking about the whole nature deficit disorder, which is not a medical diagnosis. It's just the basic concept that our kids don't have enough time in nature. Mm-hmm. So Last Child in the Woods, Vitamin N, The Nature Principle, and Our Wild Calling. Those are some of the books that he has. There's a great book called Balanced and Barefoot. You can just kind of take from that. Right in front of me, I have How to Raise a Wild Child, which is the art and science of falling in love with nature, not wild as in crazy, but just getting outside.
1: What was the balanced one? Balanced
0: and barefoot.
1: Okay. Oh, neat.
0: Yeah.
1: Okay.
0: And then How to Raise a Wild Child. And then I love Anna Botsford Comstock's Handbook of Nature Study. This is like Cornell University from the early 1900s, and it's been reprinted, and it's a big, huge, thick, like 1,000-page book, but it's just a great resource. If you're learning about trees, she's got a huge section about trees in there. Mm. If you're learning about snails, you get everything you need to know about snails in there. So just a good reference for you as a mom to arm yourself with information.
1: What was the name of that one again? I'm writing these down myself.
0: That's called Handbook of Nature Study.
1: Okay.
0: By Anna Botsford Comstock.
1: I've heard of that one.
0: Yeah.
1: Okay.
0: There's a great book called The Ministry of Nature, and all of these will be on that free downloadable resource. The Ministry of Nature by Harold Clark. This talks more about the spiritual object lessons in nature, which is beautiful. It's really nicely done, and it's an older reprinted book as well.
1: Nice. Okay.
0: So The Ministry of Nature, and then Sharing Nature with Children, Joseph Cornell. That's a really small little book. So do I have time to share one more, Stacey?
1: Yes, you do.
0: There is a series, and this is specifically spiritual application in nature, and it's really strong on that. And it's a learning thing and then an outside activity that kids can do. And it's actually a series. It's called the Family Life Nature Series, and it includes the books are The Gospel According to a Snowflake, and there's the Gospel According to a Blade of Grass, The Gospel According to a Dandelion, and The Gospel According to a Tree. And I think there might be one other one as well. And I don't have it in front of me right now, but if you just put in The Gospel According to a Snowflake, it'll pull it up. It's on Amazon and some places like that. So
1: nice.
0: It's a little harder to get a hold of, but I'll include that on that free downloadable resource as well.
1: So okay.
0: You can get that there.
1: Oh,
0: and that's a great resource.
1: I am inspired, literally. I want to go get some of these books and not just get the books, but get my kids outdoors with me.
0: Yes.
1: Sometimes alone is fine when I've got to cook or do something indoors, but if they see us excited about something,
0: yes,
1: they're more likely
0: absolutely
1: to get excited about it too. And we need it. We need vitamin D and fresh air and exercise. And I'm inspired. Marlene, thank you for taking time to join us for these 4 sessions. And moms listening, please go to Marlene Colburn's Nature Still Speaks profile on Instagram and Eden Acres School. You will not be sorry. It's all inspiring and uplifting and will help you in your journey as moms. So thank you, Marlene, for sharing with us.
0: Thank you for having me.
1: You can find Moms on Break on Facebook, Instagram, and your favorite podcast service. 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
2: Evolutionists claim that man is just a higher class of animal, but the Bible tells us that we are wonderfully made. People and animals are not the same. But what separates us from them? Why are we special? Stay tuned.
3: We do imitate the Creator, the God of the Bible. You could write a thesis on how humans are mimics of God.
2: This is Science, Scripture, and Salvation, a Creation Radio Journal. I'm Chris O'Brien with the Institute for Creation Research. Evolutionists continue to propagate the lie that mankind evolved from animals. They say it's the survival of the fittest that got us where we are today. Furthermore, they contend that we're nothing more than a glorified ape. But Genesis 1:27 tells us differently. It says, "So God created man in his own image. In the image of God created he him. Male and female created he them." Please join us for the next 15 minutes as we discuss the importance of being human. We'll focus on the differences between man and beast and the dwindling respect for human life in today's society. So, what are some things that separate us from animals? Well, first, let's consider some physical aspects with ICR molecular biologist Dr. Dan Criswell.
3: Well, there are a lot of characteristics that separate humans from animals. Probably more importantly, the things that separate humans from chimpanzees or gorillas would be more interesting to most people. Some of those physical characteristics would be the size of teeth in the jaw of humans is much smaller than it is in chimpanzees. The shape of the jaw is different. It's parabolic in humans, and it's U-shaped in chimpanzees so that the teeth in each of their jaws are parallel to each other. Humans have a different shaped pelvis, and that's to support the organs in the pelvic cavity when a person walks upright, which people do all the time. Apes such as chimpanzees and gorillas lack that bowl-shaped pelvis because they spend most of their time walking on all fours. So there are some definite physical characteristics that you would be able to identify if all you had were pieces of the skeleton. You could identify, for the most part, which pieces belong to a chimpanzee or which skeletal pieces belong to a human being.
2: Not only are man and animals different in a bodily fashion, there's also a world of difference when it comes to communication. Dr. David Menton, Professor Emeritus at Washington University School of Medicine in St. Louis, Missouri, says God created humans with a unique gift of communication.
4: Animals respond to words. I have a dog that's very, very clever. In fact, he was once ranked first in the nation in obedience competition in his particular class. And so that means there aren't very many more obedient animals around that are able to respond to both verbal commands and hand signals. But this is nowhere comparable to the kind of communication that we can have with one another. I can't discuss things with my dog. I can't say, look, you're not up to yourself today. Perhaps we should wait until tomorrow with your training. What do you think? Nothing remotely like that. Sit, stay, come. These are the words my dog understands. So communication is absolutely unique to man, and it's just built right into us. We're born with the ability to learn to communicate and be communicated with.
2: Along with communication, people have reasoning and understanding and are able to make choices. Dr. John Wilkie is a physician and president of Life Issues Institute in Cincinnati, Ohio. He says animals do not possess these abilities.
5: We've got something inside of our heads that is unique and totally different from any animal. We have intellect and we have free will. An animal has instinct. A mother will defend her cubs, for instance. And she will do that, however, simply because that's hardwired into her as a, in that case, a mother bear. For us, there is a certain amount of that, there's no question. However, a woman can override that. She has free will. If she wants to, she can even kill her own child after birth, and certainly, as we know, many kill their children before birth. Now, free will means that we can go one way or the other. Animals cannot. The other thing that we have is intellect. We can reason. We can look back. We can look ahead. We can calculate. The animal cannot do that. And so, why are we this different? We're different because God made us this way.
2: Dr. Menton says being specifically and uniquely designed by God as human beings is what truly separates us from the animals.
4: Well, I think the most important difference between man and all other living things we can learn only from the scriptures. It's not something we would figure out apart from the revealed word of God, and that is that we were created in God's image.
2: And because God has created us in his likeness, Dr. Criswell says there are some parallels between God and man.
3: We do imitate the Creator, the God of the Bible. You could write a thesis on how humans are mimics of God. Obviously, God is a creator. Man does a lot of creating, obviously not from nothing. He has to have materials to work with. But man is certainly capable of imagining things that aren't in existence and creating something that hasn't ever been seen before. And he makes all kinds of gadgets and tools and transportation for his use. So he's quite different. Man also is told to forgive. God is a forgiving God. So it's another characteristic. Man has emotions. We read in the Bible that God loves, hates, and even is jealous. So those would be some qualities that man would share with God.
2: However, animals lack the characteristics that God has chosen to share with mankind.
3: We don't see the creativity in the animal kingdom that man has. We certainly don't see the behavior of forgiveness. I don't know how you would even begin to document that for an animal. It could be argued that animals have emotions, and that's probably true to some extent. Although I would say that an animal is not capable of loving somebody unconditionally, like man is. The behavior in an animal would be based on some stimulus, some conditioned response. You don't see those qualities in animals.
2: Since we are created in God's likeness and are not merely a higher class of animal, how should we, as a society, treat our weakest members? Well, unfortunately, we see the respect for human life dwindling as less and less importance is being placed on the value of life. Consider how the sick and elderly are not always protected by society, but are often judged according to the quality of their lives. Dr. Criswell.
3: Our value is based on a person's quality of life and what they can contribute to society. That's what our American society is now putting on human life. What's going to be the potential quality of life for that individual, and how are they going to be able to contribute to society?
2: However, this evolutionary way of assessing life does not match what we are taught in Scripture about the worth of a human being.
3: There isn't any difference to God in the value of a person based on what their contribution can be to society. I think Colossians 3:11 is the verse that says there's no Jew or Greek, slave or Scythian, male or female. There's no difference. I think in Acts it also says that God is no respecter of persons. Not to mention you have Exodus 21 that talks about the consequences of killing an unborn child. So the Bible is full of references that would indicate that God's value of man is not based on what their quality of life may be, or what contribution they can make to society.
2: What about the unborn? How should they be viewed? Pro-abortion advocates claim the unborn child isn't a human being at all. But Dr. Wilkie says, medically speaking, this is wrong.
5: This baby is human. At the very first cell stage, human, yes, 46 human chromosomes in every cell. At that first cell stage, we are sexed. That is, we have X and Y chromosomes. We're either male or female. And furthermore, at that first cell stage, we are complete. For nothing is added to the single cell, that fertilized egg, who you once were. Nothing has been added except nutrition and oxygen. For contained within that single cell was an entire human body, was you. All you have done since that time has been to grow up, and the petals of the flower who you are have simply unfolded. They were all there at the beginning. So, is this a living human, male or female, complete, intact? And the answer is yes, yes, yes, yes.
2: Not only is an unborn child a person, medically speaking, but in the eyes of our Heavenly Father, that baby is a precious soul. Dr. Menton.
6: What we're really talking about is not just simply living tissue. After all, the womb itself is alive. So are our hair follicles and our toes and our nose is alive. But what we're really asking is then, when does a person begin in the womb? And here, once again, I would look to the Word of God to define a person for us. And I would say that a person is someone known to God, somebody with a soul. And if we then go to the Scriptures to see whether that baby that's developing in the womb, that fetus, after 3 months of development, we call it a fetus, and before that it's an embryo, but it's still a baby, and we see that from Psalm 139, verse 13 to 16.
2: So we see that God places great value on human life, no matter how young or old. However, the physical life we know is just a part of God's plan for mankind. Dr. Criswell.
3: The history of man, I think, is pretty simple. He was created to have fellowship with God. He broke that fellowship by being disobedient with God. God is going to judge that disobedience. But God himself has provided the means of salvation.
2: And the provision for salvation was made when God's beloved Son, Jesus Christ, died to pay the penalty for man's sin and then rose again from the dead. But while the gift of salvation is open to all, God will not force anyone to receive it.
3: We have the right to choose whether we want to accept that provision for salvation or reject it. That explains a lot about what makes us human, the decision we've made concerning God's plan of salvation. So those that accept that plan of salvation live forever in the presence of God, which has been described by the Bible as being a pretty neat place, far better than anything that's ever been experienced here, and that's obviously an understatement. And those who reject that plan of salvation have chosen for themselves to exist for eternity, not in the presence of God, which is described in Scripture as being a pretty awful place. We frequently call it hell. And God has provided the means of salvation. All we have to do is make the choice.
2: As our program comes to a close, we hope that you've been encouraged. It's our desire at ICR to show that the Bible can be trusted, both historically and scientifically, and to give facts that will build your faith. As Christians, we need to understand the scientific basis for our beliefs. We pray that this program will aid you in your discovery of science and the Bible.
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8: Imagine living in a time when worship is mandated, that you'd have to worship a certain way or you'd be in serious trouble. It already happens in certain parts of the world, and Christianity followed that well-worn path for hundreds of years in Europe and even in the United States in its earlier days. In Daniel chapter 3, worship is mandated on pain of death. Anyone who wouldn't worship the golden image Nebuchadnezzar set up on the plain of Dura would end up in a fiery furnace. But three young Hebrews addressed the king and they said, "If that is the case, our God whom we serve is able to deliver us from the burning fiery furnace, and he will deliver us from your hand, O king." Daniel 3:17. What those three young men went through is a sign of what's coming to the world. It takes faith to stand firm for God. But if you learn to stand for God today, no question, you'll stand for him then. I'm John Bradshaw for It Is Written.
9: Necessary and beneficial conviction of Scripture is lost on me if I paint with too broad a brush. I am like the Pharisees who heard Jesus speaking about knowing the truth and being set free. They took a broad glance at their lives and didn't see slavery in the equation. They painted slavery with too broad a brush. That's the danger. We're going to talk about it on this edition of Daughters of Promise. I'm Christine Wurtzen. I can paint with too broad a brush, too. I should stop and ask Jesus, "What do you mean by that, as far as I'm concerned?" Instead, I take a quick peek across the horizon of my life and check enslavements off my list. I'm not addicted to alcohol, prescription drugs, anger, sexual immorality. And as I cross them off the list, I'm beginning to feel good about myself. But not so fast. I have not entered the territory of my soul, where thoughts run rampant, where fears control me, where depression taunts and ensnares. I have my default ways of thinking that lead me to places like hopelessness, resentment, futility. Am I not in slavery to my own soul without precise application of Scripture? Others around me may not see the chains on my wrist. My countenance often bears no trace of bondage, yet without application of Jesus' words and the stunning principles of His Torah, the minefields of my mind will never be disarmed. How can I identify places where I'm enslaved? Look for what keeps me up at night. Look at the issues over which I obsess. These are the places where, if I'm quiet, I can discern the bars of my cell. Jesus promises truth for every worry. The cage that Satan promoted will begin to rattle, come apart, and fall away. For Daughters of Promise, I'm Christine Wurtzen.
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11: God be merciful unto us and bless us and cause His face to shine upon us. Selah. That thy way may be known upon earth, thy saving health among all nations. Let the people praise thee, O God. Let all the people praise thee. Oh, let the nations be glad and sing for joy. For thou shalt judge the people righteously and govern the nations upon earth. Selah. Let the people praise thee, O God. Let all the people praise thee. Then shall the earth yield her increase, and God, even our own God, shall bless us. God shall bless us, and all the ends of the earth shall fear Him.
12: And Jesus sat over against the treasury, and beheld how the people cast money into the treasury. And many that were rich cast in much. And there came a certain poor widow, and she threw in 2 mites, which make a farthing. And he called unto him his disciples, and saith unto them, Verily I say unto you, that this poor widow hath cast more in than all they which have cast into the treasury. For all they did cast in of their abundance, but she of her want did cast in all that she had, even all her living.
13: But to be spiritually minded is life and peace.
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15: Hi, I'm Johnny Erickson Tata, and once when I was feeling discouraged because of a long battle with pneumonia, someone gave me a little stone plaque, and it read, If God has brought you to it, then God will bring you through it. I put it up on my dresser so that I could see it and be reminded of this powerful truth every day. And actually, it is a truth echoed in Psalm 23, where David the psalmist says, Yea, though I walk through the valley of the shadow of death, I will fear no evil, for thou art with me. Oh, friend, did you hear that? If you are feeling discouraged by hardships in your life, remember, God has not only brought you to this valley, He is walking you through it, all the way to the other end. In other words, the valley won't go on forever. There is an end in sight. And until you get there, be encouraged. God is with you. And Psalm 23 is your assurance of that today.
16: Now a look at your morning weather on Janesville Christian Talk Radio. Mostly sunny today with a high near 95 and lows around 69. Partly sunny with thunderstorms tomorrow with a high of 90 and lows around 67. For your Saturday, partly sunny with thunderstorms with a high near 89 and lows around 70. And for Sunday, partly sunny with a high near 89 and lows around 61. That's your morning weather on Janesville Christian Talk Radio.
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1: Welcome to The Fatherhood Challenge, a movement to awaken and inspire fathers everywhere to take great pride in their role and to challenge society to understand how important fathers are to the stability and culture of their family's environment. 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
0: Greetings, everyone. Thank you so much for joining me and my son and co-host, Isaac.
2: Hello, everyone. Welcome to The Fatherhood Challenge.
0: We are excited to have Rachel Marshall joining us remotely by phone. Rachel is known to many as the father's advocate mom. She's a voice for the voiceless in the family court system, dedicated to dismantling the bias that says fathers are secondary. She understands that a child doesn't just need a provider. They need a patriarch. They need the unique strength, the specific guidance, and the unwavering presence that only a father can bring. Rachel, a big welcome to the Fatherhood Challenge.
3: Hey guys, thank you so much. I'm so excited and honored to be asked to be on here, and I'm ready to chat with you guys.
0: Rachel, you often talk about the secondary parent myth. For the dad who feels like the court sees him as nothing more than a weakened visitor and a child support check, how does he begin to shift that narrative in the eyes of a judge?
3: The biggest thing is document. Document, document, document. And, you know, you're not documenting out of revenge. You're not documenting to, you know, falsify things, nothing like that. You're documenting to show, look, this is who I am. This is what I do with my children when I have them. These are the fun things we like to do together. These are the hard things we do together. These are the conversations we have. Because unfortunately, in the current family court system, fathers have to prove themselves. You know, moms are presumed to just go ahead and be the primary caretaker, but dads have to fight an uphill battle and they have to show why. Which isn't fair. I disagree with completely, which is what I'm fighting against. But yeah, the advice that I would give is to document, stay strong, stay steady, don't give up, show why you deserve to be in your children's life.
2: What was the specific aha moment where you realized that by hurting fathers, the system was actually inflicting long-term trauma on the children? And what is the story behind how you got in the fight?
3: I personally have witnessed friends. I have witnessed some family that have gone through this, that were in a relationship with their significant other, whether they were married or not married. They were full-time right there, parenting together, mom and dad. Dad involved, dad helping with the diapers and the bottles and the rocking to sleep and the school time and the homework and the breakfast and dinner and, you know, all the things, full-time dad. But as soon as separation happened, you know, all of a sudden he's a monster. He's a liar. He's a narcissist. He's all these different things that he never was, never mentioned. You know, the mom never said those were the things that he was until the separation happened. And I've seen it over and over again. Once doing some research and starting to really get involved in fathers' rights movements, I've seen it even more. I've heard some stories. And for me, a big turning point to start fighting and advocating for these dads is hearing stories of fathers that are fighting so hard that unfortunately they've checked out, and some of them have even lost their lives. And that was my turning point to say, this can't keep happening. This system is broken. And it's not helping these fathers. These fathers are checking out. And now these children are losing dads permanently, which is horrible long-term damage to the kids psychologically and emotionally.

0: And then one day the kids grow up and they realize they've been manipulated. They realize that there were tons of lies. They realize they were alienated, and they carry this guilt of lost time that they're never going to get back. It causes permanent damage, not only to the family, but to the children as well.
1: I was just wondering that when the kids figure out what's been going on and they're finally an adult or close to being an adult and they're able to make decisions for themselves, is there a resentment to the mother when they figure it out?
0: You know, I am absolutely sure that there is. I actually have a friend who was alienated away from her father her whole life. She was told lie after lie. She was manipulated. Mom, I call it gatekeeping. And that's what other people call it too. And it's not always just straight up alienation. It's not always straight up saying like, your dad's mean, your dad's a liar, your dad's abusive. Sometimes it's gatekeeping. Sometimes it's saying things like, oh, I'm sure over at your dad's house, you don't have your favorite food, but you do have it here. Or I'm sure when you're at your dad's house, he has to work a lot, doesn't he? You know, and it's like planting these little seeds in the children's head to make them rewrite the story themselves to go, oh, well, maybe I don't like being at dad's house. Maybe I don't, you know, enjoy it here as much. Maybe it's not as safe here. Well, what happens is these kids grow up one day, the light flashes, the light bulb turns on, and they go, oh my gosh, that's not true. My dad was always there. My dad gave everything he could. He showed up when he could. He did work a lot, but it was because he was providing for us. And this one friend in particular, she found out, she woke up one day, and she now is fighting against alienation on all different forums. She's speaking in courts to make sure that alienation is stopped because she has a horrible relationship with her mother now. She definitely resents her mom. And that's time that got taken away from her that she's never going to get back with her dad.
1: In a high conflict custody battle, the other side tries to provoke a father to lose his cool. What is your tactical pause advice for a dad to stay in control of his emotions when he's being unfairly attacked?
0: I think this is a hard one. And I hate to say it this way, but women are a lot better at their emotions. Women can turn on the sadness real quick. They can turn on the happiness real quick. They can turn on the scorn and the anger real quick. Dads, you know, I love men, but they're a little bit more one-track minded. Sometimes it's hard for them to not show emotion when they're being mistreated. And so in the court system, I believe that the attorneys, I believe the judges even, the mediators, and the opposing party, they do everything they can, everything possible, to push the buttons, push the buttons, push the buttons. So the dad will show some negative emotion. And then it's really easy for them to go, oh, look, he's high conflict. He's angry. He's not safe. So I think the biggest advice, particularly for men, when you're going through court, is you have to center yourself. You have to breathe. You have to pause before you speak. Take a minute and know that the other person is just trying to destroy you. It doesn't mean that's who you are. And so you have to stay in control of your emotions. You cannot show anger. You cannot show outbursts. You can't show that the other person's lying. And unfortunately, in court, you have to just be stoic. You have to maintain your composure, because eventually you will get to tell your side of the story. You will get to talk. Your attorney will get to stick up for you. And you just have to maintain your cool. So whatever you have to do to center yourself, whether it's pray, whether it's meditate, whether it's just breathe, learn some grounding techniques, you have to stay centered.
1: Family court is a whole different animal than any other court system. It's different how it works. It doesn't have the jury influence that typical court does. Does that sound right?
0: It does. I think family court, from the research that I've done and from what I've heard from friends and from family, is typically you have one judge. that stays through the entire thing, even through not your final hearing, even through little motions that are set in play in between waiting on your final hearing. You always have one judge. You don't have a jury. And it's basically just two attorneys duking it out between each other and trying to rile up the other client, trying to get them to slip up, trying to get them to say the wrong thing. It's a very weird, very weird court system. I don't think it's fair. I definitely think that there needs to be some reform when it comes to family court. I don't think it's like any other that you see. And like you hit the nail on the head. There's no jury helping decide. You literally just have these two attorneys and one judge. And unfortunately, if that judge doesn't like you, they don't like you. Or if that judge woke up in a bad mood that day, they're going to go one way. Or if they woke up in a great mood that day, they're going to go one way. And I also have a podcast, and one of the episodes of the podcast, we talked about how in a lot of counties, you might have three judges in one county, and your attorney can literally say to you, okay, these are the three judges. One of them always goes for the dad 50-50 every time, unless there is actual proven abuse, proven neglect, proven, you know, hard drug use. This judge is always going to go 50-50. So let's cross our fingers. Let's pray that that's the judge we get. Or there's another judge that always goes for mom, no matter what you do, no matter how safe you are, no matter how stable you are, they're going to go for mom. Let's just pray that we don't get that judge. Or there's another judge that literally just goes on how they feel that day. And this is what people are dealing with. They're tossing a coin on which judge they're going to get. And I definitely think there needs to be reform when it comes to family court.
1: You emphasize being a durable advocate. What are the three most important things of every single day to prove his involvement and value in the child's life?
0: I think the first thing is your daily routine. I think it's really important, and I know it seems daunting. I know it seems like so much work and so much effort, but fighting for your kids is worth it, right? So one of the main things I think is documenting your routines. Like we get up in the morning and we cook breakfast. We talk about how the day's going to go. And then I take them to school. I go to work. And then, you know, I pick them up from school. We come home. We play games together. They take an after school nap. They, you know, go play outside. And then we cook dinner. We do bedtime prayer. You know, I let them stay up till whatever time, and then they go to bed. I think that's number one, is your daily routine. Number two, that I would document is their attitude when they come to your house. If they've been talking to you all week on the phone, texting you, I love you, I can't wait to see you, to be there. And then the day that they're supposed to be at your house, all of a sudden they have a sudden shift in behavior. They act shut down. They act like they don't want to be there. And there's no evidence of why. There's no apparent cause. That's a sudden behavior shift. And that's a learned behavior shift. That's something that has been told to them. It's some seed has been planted. There's no reason for that shift all of a sudden. So anything like that, I would also document. And then the third thing I would say is probably the most important, is document how much you're communicating outside of your parenting time. So are you making the effort to still call them, still text them? How much are they calling and texting you because they're wanting to be involved with you more? How much are they asking to come and see you? Are they saying, hey, can I come over and hang out for a few hours tonight? I just miss you. You take me driving today. I just really want to be around you. I want to see you. Those things are really important too.
1: So when you say document, do you mean writing things down, or can that also include audio recordings, video? What are the limitations on that?
0: I'm going to give my personal opinion on this one. I think document by writing things down, definitely saving text messages, things like that. A lot of people differ as far as this goes. I don't know that I like video or audio recording unless it is 100% necessary, unless it is flat out a child is saying, "Mom told me that you XYZ, you know, she told me to file an abuse charge against you." You know, if it's like criminal things,

0: Yes, audio videotape if you need to. As far as that goes, otherwise, I don't really like that. I think you're breaking your child's trust. And I have seen situations, I've heard of some friends who their kids are so scared to talk to the dad because their mom records them all the time. And they're afraid dad's going to be recording them too. And so then they feel unsafe in both homes. And I think if mom is constantly recording because she's trying to catch some kind of evidence, maybe dad's house should be the safe house where they don't feel like they're being monitored 24/7. Everything they're saying is being used against them. Everything they do is going to be used against them or make them be brought into court. I think kids are very smart. And as they get older, they start to learn more. I don't think kids want to be recorded, and it could affect you and your custody, situation in the long run. And so, and that's kind of a differing opinion. I think some people think, yeah, you should record everything. I just personally, I don't think that the kids feel safe if they feel like they're always being recorded.
1: Now, I know we talked about how family court is a little bit different. So can you bring in witnesses that, let's say, can verify that the dad took the child to, let's say, a concert, the kids had a great time, they were safe there, they were supervised. Can you bring in witnesses like that into family court?
0: I would assume. I know that when a really good friend of mine was going through a custody battle, she was able to bring in, well, it was her husband was going through a custody battle, but her husband and her were able to bring in character witnesses to come and speak. And so I believe, yeah, I think you can bring in maybe grandparents. You can bring in maybe like good friends that can say, hey, I testify that this dad is great with his children. I've never seen him neglect them. I've never seen him abuse them. I've never seen him treat them the way that, they're saying he's treating his children. Every time I see them around their dad, their eyes are bright and they light up and they get excited. I absolutely think that you are able to bring in character witnesses or, professional witnesses. Yeah.
1: How does a father handle a parallel parenting situation where the other parent refuses to cooperate? How do you lead your child when you can't lead the other parent?
0: It's line. Of course, of what your parenting plan says, are you allowed to talk about your case with your children? Are you allowed to be honest with them and say, hey, this is my parenting time with you, but mom's not allowing you to come on my parenting time? Some judges are really, really strict and put in the clause, like, you're not allowed to talk to the kids at all about the other parent. You're not allowed to talk to them at all about your court case in any. And so you kind of get stuck in this rock and a hard place of how do I defend myself to my child without diving into our custody case and explaining to them, this is what I have to do. I think you would just be po try to stay as positive as you can. I would stay the fight. I wouldn't give up. If the other parent's being difficult and not parallel parenting correctly, you're just going to have to play your part. You're going to have to be the one that shows respect. And at the end of the day, your kids are going to remember, dad never talked negatively about mom. Dad always did everything he could to get along with mom. Dad got us every chance he could. He supported us every chance he could. He showed her respect. And at the end of the day, the kids are going to remember that. So if mom's being difficult, if mom's talking bad about dad, she's not respecting him, they're going to remember that when they grow up. And that's going to be part of that resentment we talked about.
1: This question, I think, is probably one of the most important. So for the dad that's facing parental alienation, where his child is being turned against him, what is the first step to reclaiming that bond without making the child feel stuck in the middle?
0: Well, the first thing I would say is don't talk bad about their mom. As much as you want to just spew it all, tell everything and say, your mom's doing this, your mom's doing that, don't. The first thing I would say is stay steady and stay respectful. The second thing I would do is make sure that you are always present. Keep showing up. Even if you're being alienated, keep

0: showing up. Keep showing that you're strong. Keep pushing through. Keep making the phone calls. Keep calling them. If you're so alienated to the point where they are not answering your calls, text them, because they're going to see it. Show up to their games, even if they won't look at you when you're there. Show up anyways. Show up to their school events. Make sure you're still doing something for birthdays. You're still doing something for holidays. Even if you're being grossly alienated away from your child, the best thing you can do is just not give up. You have to keep fighting. You have to keep showing up. Because again, I keep going back to this, but again, they're going to grow up one day and they're going to remember that even all the things that were being said about you, all the ways you were being pushed out of their life, all the ways that they were being alienated away from you, you kept fighting. You kept showing up. You kept loving them. You kept not bad-mouthing their mother. And it's going to pay off in the end.
1: Legal battles are expensive emotionally and financially. How does a man keep from becoming a bitter provider and stay focused on the mission of being a loving protector?
0: That's a hard one, because this is where a lot of dads give up. We'll talk about the financial side first. It's very few men or just people out there that have tens of thousands of dollars just laying around. I don't know off the top of my head people that have $30,000, $40,000, $50,000 just sitting in their bank account where they can go and fight for custody. And so I think the financial burden is a huge one. It's a very difficult one. And it's one that breaks a lot of people. And it's one that makes a lot of dads give up. And they're not giving up because they don't love their children. They're not giving up because their kids don't deserve it. They're giving up because they just don't have it. They don't have the thousands of dollars that it takes to go to court. And a lot of times people know that they don't have the money. The moms know they don't have it. So not only will they, you know, drag them to court for a final hearing, they'll keep taking them to court over and over and over for silly little things in between, just to make them miss days of work, just to make them pay other retaining fees, just to make them pay more court costs. It drains them to the point of bankruptcy, to the point I've heard of fathers losing their homes, losing their cars, having to move back in with family and friends. And then it's used against them in court saying, well, they don't have their own house. Well, they don't have a reliable vehicle. And the court doesn't look at it and go, oh, well, the reason why is because this mom keeps dragging them back over and over and has literally drained them financially. So on the financial aspect, I would say do a GoFundMe, reach out to friends, reach out to family, do anything you can to raise the money. Look past your pride. I know men tend to be a little bit more prideful than women, but when it comes to your children, push past that pride and ask for help. Ask for money. Find attorneys that will let you go on a payment plan. They do exist. I know it's, you know, there's not as many, but they do exist. And then as far as the emotional goes, this is where we lose a lot of dads, because after being so beaten down, lied about, alienated, it's hard. It's really hard to not just throw in the towel and give up. And at this point, we see some fathers sign their rights over. We see some fathers just give up in court and say, whatever, she can have what she wants. I can't do this. And then unfortunately, we see some fathers that check out permanently. It is so sad and it's devastating in all situations. But I would say to help with that, I would find a men's group. Even, you know, they have them in churches. Even if you're not a Christian, if you're not a believer, you can still go and just be like, hey, I just need some men to be around. I just need people to talk to. I would get into therapy. Make sure that you've got a really good therapist. And there are even some free therapy services out there to help you. I would make sure you are surrounded by friends and surrounded by family who will remind you who you are and remind you how amazing and loving of a father you are. And just because of what's being said about you in court does not define you. And one of the things that I always say is that truth has a longer lifespan than lies. And eventually, the truth is going to come out. And I know it's hard to fight. And I know that a lot of people want to give up, but you can't. The truth is going to come out one day.
2: We've had a great conversation with Rachel Marshall, a woman who reminds us that the fight for fathers' rights isn't just a men's issue. It's a human rights issue. If you're in the middle of a custody battle right now, feeling like the walls are closing in, remember the courts can dictate your schedule, but they cannot dictate your spirit. You are a father by divine assignment, not by judicial decree, because judges are human, not God. Take Rachel's advice to heart. Be a man of character that the courts cannot ignore. Document your presence, control your temper, and keep your focus where it belongs, on the heart of your child. Your children are watching you, how you handle this fight. Show them what a man of integrity looks like. A huge thank you to Rachel Marshall for being the voice for so many fathers who felt like they didn't have one. You can follow her journey and follow her resources on Instagram at fathers_advocate_mom. That's at fathers_advocate_mom. And Rachel, you are the host and creator of Deadbeat Dad by Design podcast. 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
0: Yes, thank you so much for mentioning that. I started this podcast when I started doing all this research and just realized we've got to get the word out there. We've got to be able to let dads know that they're not alone. 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So just Deadbeat Dad by Design. I'm a total amateur. The first 4 or 5 episodes are a little rough, but now that I'm getting better, it's a lot better. So give me grace, but it's been a wonderful outlet for fathers to be able to know that they're not alone.
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0: This is Scriptural Pursuit with your host, Glenn Russell.
1: For centuries, Christians have traveled to the little island of Patmos, an Aegean island of only about 13 square miles in the north of the Grecian island groups. It rises about 270 meters from the sea, and travelers always want to see the Cave of the Apocalypse, which is where John of Patmos is said to have written the Book of Revelation. A fortress-like 11th century monastery dedicated to John now overlooks the houses of the hilltop capital, Ora, or Chora. This is the familiar site. It is on this island that John received the vision and messages that comprise the Book of Revelation, one of the most influential books in history. Welcome to Scripture Pursuit. I'm Glenn Russell, your host. Last program, we began our series on the Book of Revelation. If you missed it, please go to scripturepursuit.wordpress.com and you can listen to that introduction, which will help you understand today's program. Now we continue with our study of this vitally important New Testament document, the Book of Revelation. I'm so glad you've joined us for our Bible discussion of today's topic entitled Jesus Among the Lampstand. And we're delighted to welcome back New Testament scholar, Dr. Ronko Stefanovic. Ronko, welcome back.
2: It's nice to be here again.
1: And Ronko, last time you mentioned that you're originally from the country of Yugoslavia. Mm-hmm. You had an early interest in the study of scriptures, and you've come full circle in that study to where now you've now become a published author, and I would encourage people to take a look, a deep study of the Book of Revelation, and as an accompaniment to that, to read your books on Revelation.
2: By the way, I must say that after 29 years, for the first time, we are studying the Book of Revelation in this way. For 29 years, we did not have complete study, to study the whole 3 months, the whole quarter we did not. So I'm very, very much excited, and I see many people are, actually.
1: And you were the core author of the study guides that we have. Of course, it goes through committees and editorial work as well. But thank you for the work you've done on that.
2: It's 90% is mine, 10% people, try to polish
1: and change and so forth. So, Ronko, would you mind if we can enter into prayer as we begin?
2: Yes.
1: Okay.
2: Our God and Heavenly Father, thank you for giving us this book, Revelation of Jesus Christ. And Father, as we read this book, we very soon realize that it's not always easy to understand all those difficult symbols and scenes that are portrayed in that book. But you have told us that this book is about our Savior, Jesus Christ. By reading it, we can learn more about him and what he's doing on behalf of our salvation there in the heavenly places. So please be with us as you're trying to understand the beginning of this book. And Father, thank you for your help. Thank you for the wisdom of the Holy Spirit. And we pray all of this in the precious name of our Savior Jesus Christ. Amen.
1: Amen. Last time we introduced the Book of Revelation by noting that it's a revelation of Jesus Christ, by Jesus Christ, regarding Jesus Christ. It's Christ-centered, isn't it?
2: Yeah. Actually, what we did the last time, we tried to cover the section of the book. We call it the prologue. You know, every book has introduction. Mm-hmm. Introduction, the author would say everything what he wished to say about his book so that people can understand why he writes the book, how the book was written, what is the purpose of that writing. But then we go to the end of the Book of Revelation, we have the conclusion or the epilogue. It goes from chapter 22, verse 6. It's telling us about what the author wants at the last word to say to the readers based on the material that is covered in the book.
1: So we noted that the Apostle John on the island of Patmos receives a vision.
2: Yes.
1: From God. It's a vision that the threefold members of the Godhead are involved in.
2: Are involved.
1: All right.
2: Not only that they are involved in sending the Book of Revelation, but they are involved in those activities of salvation with reference to the people who live on the earth, and they are present throughout the book until the very last chapter of the book.
1: That's an important point, not just at the beginning, but throughout.
2: Throughout the book.
1: You often see this vision of what's happening on earth and then a vision of what's happening in heaven, and back and forth, God is continually involved. Let's go to verse 9 of Revelation chapter 1. I, John, your brother, who shared with you in Jesus the tribulation and the kingdom and the patient endurance, was on the island of Patmos on account of the word of God and the testimony of Jesus. I was in the Spirit on the Lord's day, and I heard behind me a voice, a loud voice like a trumpet, saying, write what you see in a book, and send it to the seven churches, to Ephesus and to Smyrna and to Pergamum and to Thyatira and to Sardis and to Philadelphia and to Laodicea. Now, what are we seeing here?
2: Yeah, we have here these three verses, and we can spend the rest of the time that's allotted for this program just talk about three verses. But the listeners will be able in Sabbath School Quarterly to see much, much more of that. But we want to provide in the outline, you know, what is going on here. Is number one is we have a person, he calls himself John. And he introduces himself in the first person. I, John, your brother and fellow partaker. Glenn, you know, you and me, we send email. You send to me the email about this program. You said, hey, hi, Ranko, can you participate in this program?
1: Mm-hmm.
2: But if you write to a person who does know you, what do you do? You have to describe yourself.
1: Introduce yourself.
2: And sometimes in much, much longer way. The fact that John says, I, John, your brother and fellow partaker in tribulation, is telling us to the people that he's writing, sending the book of Revelation, actually, he knows them. And they know him. So who is this John? Just briefly, we said, the early Christian tradition is so strong that he was one of the 12 disciples of Jesus. You remember the two brothers? James and John. And John. James actually was killed in the book of Acts. We read in chapter 12. But John was probably the disciples of Jesus, the only one who died by natural death.
1: Although tradition tells us they tried to kill him.
2: They tried to kill him. But he moved most likely with the mother of Jesus, Mary, because Jesus entrusted his mother to John. He moved to the Roman province of Asia. Today we call it Asia Minor to distinguish from the continent of Asia. Today they call it. He moved there to Ephesus. There he developed missionary activities in the churches that had been already established by Apostle Paul at least 20, 30 years earlier. So he was situated in Ephesus, but he was a pastor of a number of churches. We don't know, 12, 13, 14 churches, even though only seven churches are mentioned here in the book of Revelation.
1: So he's known in that region as a spiritual leader, as one of the apostles, one of the original disciples.
2: He's the pastor there, we can say. He's the pastor. At a certain point, somehow the Roman authorities did not like his activities. So he was arrested and banished, as you mentioned, to that famous island called Patmos. There is a lot of controversy about the Patmos, but I can say with great certainty that at that time, Patmos was a prison island like Alcatraz, where Romans would put prisoners there, to be in the same place, you know.
1: To isolate them.
2: Some people, they said, not the whole island was the prison island. Okay, but John is telling us that he was a prisoner there. Okay.
1: In fact, he talks later about the sea separating.
2: So, by the way, he was there and he was separated by the sea, and all the tribulation. By the way, to be a Roman prisoner, it was not easy. It was not easy. And if you do not submit yourself, they will find a way to make you do it. Okay. So John was there in terrible suffering, but you know what happens? when you are faithful to God and you do all what you get you can for God, and you find yourself on Patmos, I'm talking metaphoric mm-hmm. way, mm-hmm. the first thing you're questioning your situation and questioning even if God cares for you. John was on Patmos there in suffering, but you know, as he was suffering there with his personal tribulation that he was going through, then he heard also about the news about the churches that were lacking his presence. They got in serious troubles mm. there. As a result of that is that the churches lived there in pagan and they faced the challenges of paganism there. The false teachers appeared in those churches. They're promoting all kind of teachings. And John heard about those, but he's not present with them. He mm. cannot help them. Mm. Actually, it increased, it added to his suffering and to his tribulation that he experienced there on Patmos. And then we read that one particular day that John is telling us, this was the Lord's day.
3: He John seems to be worshiping.
2: John was in vision.
3: He's worshiping. He's in
2: the
3: spirit.
2: Yeah.
3: He must have been praying about those churches, praying about his own circumstance, and God comes very close to him
2: yeah.
3: and provides him with this vision.
2: But you see, it's very interesting that John is not telling us I was there, which

0: Formerly would, we would expect, as we see in the rest of the New Testament. He says in the Lord's Day, and he does it intentionally. Because in the Bible, there is only one day that is Lord's Day, and that's seven-day Sabbath. But he using that intentionally, because the expression is not found in the Bible. Because there is another Lord's Day that is found in the Bible, and that's the day of the coming of Christ.
1: Hmm.
0: And the Sabbath is actually a foretaste of that future kingdom of God that God's people will one day enjoy. So for him, that Sabbath was a special day. It was a foretaste of that future world to come.
1: Hmm.
0: And that's actually what happened every time when we are near to Jesus Christ, when he is around us.
1: Let's continue reading if we could.
0: Yes. By the way, what is in the vision? He just hears the voice. He doesn't see anything.
1: Mm.
0: He says, John, Glenn, if you and me, we were there in the shoes of John, and we hear our name, would we recognize that voice?
1: Oh.
0: Actually, John had been listening to that voice for how many? For 3.5 years. Who was John? He was like a little kid. Whenever he wanted something to get from Jesus, the Bible says he would put his head on the chest of Jesus.
1: Hmm.
0: And Jesus was talking to him as a parent.
1: As the beloved one.
0: As beloved one. Actually, he's called the beloved one.
1: Hmm.
0: Now he hears that voice. John, I will now show something to you. And what you see, please, you have to write down on the scroll and you have to send to those churches, and the churches are here, named one by one, beginning with Ephesus and concluding with the church of Laodicea.
1: Now, can we look at the portrait of Jesus that we find in Revelation chapter 1, verse 12 and following? Then I turned to see the voice speaking to me, and on turning I saw 7 golden lampstands, and in the midst of the lampstands one like the Son of Man, clothed with a long robe and with a golden girdle around his breast. His head and his hair were white as white wool, white as snow. His eyes were like a flame of fire. His feet were like burnished bronze, refined as in a furnace. And his voice was like the sound of many waters. And in his right hand, he held 7 stars. From his mouth issued a sharp, 2-edged sword. And his face was like the sun, shining in full strength. When I saw him, I fell at his feet as though dead. But he laid his right hand upon me, saying, Fear not. I am the first and the last, and the living one. I died, and behold, I am alive forevermore, and I have the keys of death and of Hades. Now write what you see, what is and what is to take place hereafter. As for the mystery of the 7 stars which you saw in my right hand and the 7 golden lampstands, the 7 stars are the angels of the 7 churches, and the 7 lampstands are the 7 churches. So he has this auditory introduction, and then he sees.
0: He hears the voice. Can you imagine how excited he became? He doesn't see anybody. He just hears the voice. But somehow voice is coming from behind him. So he turns around in the vision to see, what did he expect to see? That man from Galilee.
1: Hmm.
0: And then when he turns around, what does he see? He sees the glorified Lord. And the problem is he want to describe Jesus to his readers, but there are no words. How can you describe God in the fullness of his majesty and glory? So how does John portray? He's using symbols. By the way, if we go from verse 12, we go to verse 17, you'll see how many times he's using the word like or as.
1: Hmm. Hmm.
0: What is that comes after the word like or as? It's a symbol.
1: A comparison, a symbol.
0: His hair was like. His eyes were like. His face was like. His feet were like. His mouth is like.
1: So he's trying to use some metaphorical, some symbolic language to describe what's indescribable.
0: And you know, this is a topic for itself. If we discuss this description of Jesus, it's very, very, very interesting. Yes. But there is something, Len, here that is very, very important. And usually the readers of the book of Revelation usually do not notice it. You see, in chapter 1, He's describing the complete Jesus that he sees. He begins with the head and finishes with his feet.
1: Head to toe.
0: Yes. But there is the obvious characteristic of Jesus here, and that Jesus is dressed in the long robe, and he's walking among the seven candlesticks. If we go to the Old Testament, the Greek word poderes, actually, it's the robe of a judge, of the king. But the fact that Jesus is walking among seven candlesticks points to the Old Testament sanctuary, because this was the robe also of the priest or the high priest. So what is Jesus doing here? He's present here among these lampstands. You just read in verse 20 that those seven lampstands actually symbolize the seven churches to whom the messages of the book of Revelation were originally written. So what is the meaning of this? By the way, we want now to understand is that the book of Revelation are taken from the Old Testament, but so many times are taken also from the everyday life. If we open the Jewish work Mishnah, the chapter is titled Tamid, which means daily services. We read there that by casting a lot, the personnel there in the temple in Jerusalem would choose one priest. And all the job of that priest was, everything what he was doing was to be sure that the lambs in the temple, in the holy place, were burning.
1: It's a very attentive role.
0: You know, we read in the book of Exodus that those lambs had to be burned and to provide light 24 hours a day. They had constantly burning. So, according to the Mishnah, the priest had many, many times to enter the holy place. What was his focus? Those seven lambs. He will enter there, and Mishnah is telling us he would notice that some lambs were dying. He would go and very, very fast, you know, clean the wick, add oil.
1: Refill.
0: And refill oil. And then there some lambs were doing okay, but he would do also something for them to make them even, you know, to provide much, much, much better light. Was his duty. Glenn, can you imagine how many times did priests have to enter the holy place?
1: Over and over again.
0: How many times in 1 week? How many times in 1 month? Only seven lamps. How much he became familiar with those lamps. He knew the condition of every lamb. He knew exactly which lamb had constant problem, which he had to care about that. He became so much familiar with those lambs. By the way, what is the key message of the messages? The key word of the messages to the seven churches? I know.
1: I know.
0: I know you. I know where you dwell. I know your tribulation. I know where you are situated. I know everything about you. What is this message here?
1: I want to make sure we're not missing a key point that you're making here, and that is that this is a picture of Jesus actively ministering on behalf of his people. And how comforting it must have been to these who are reading this letter. They're hearing it. To realize Jesus is actively ministering present to you, taking care of you. He's present in you. He knows you well. And then there's this way that he takes a portion of this portrait here in chapter 1, and it's applied a certain portion of it to each church as needed.
0: You see, when those messages were sent, the Christians in those churches, they had the assurance that the one speaking to them, talking to them, sending those messages, is the one who is present with them, and he knows exactly their situation, their condition. Is that message also for us? So many times, we wonder who is God, but the message of the book of Revelation is God who cares for us. He knows us very well. He is a present. He's present among us, and he knows all our situations in which we are.
1: And Ronko, you know, church and religion are not very popular in our world today. There's kind of a feeling, oh, I want to love Jesus, but I have nothing to do with the church. But in fact, here we see Jesus in the midst. He loves the church. He's ministering for the church. He's among his people. It's a comforting message.
0: If you go to the non-Christian religions, there is always a kind of distant God. Pagan God is always a distant God. Christian God is God who is close to his creation, who is close to each one, one of us.
1: What else would you want us to hold on to from this initial description of Jesus and then its connection to the seven churches?
0: The time flies very fast.
1: Time is flying fast.
0: By the way, I want to tell the listeners to pay attention to two things with regard to this. We are not able to touch the message to the church in Ephesus.
1: Right.
0: But I would like, this is very, very important. This, when we read the messages to the seven churches, how do they begin? To the angel of the church in Ephesus, then you have a Smyrna, then you have Pergamum, then you have Thyatira, okay? Jesus addresses the church. The next thing is that Jesus introduces himself to every church. Hmm. If you go, the message to the church in Ephesus, verse 1 of chapter 2, the one who holds seven stars in his right hand, the one who walks among the seven golden lampstands, he says this. To every church, Jesus introduces himself. How? By taking some of the characteristics that we have in chapter 1.
1: So we have this portrait of Jesus in chapter
0: complete,
1: 1.
0: Complete.
1: And then certain elements are applied to each congregation as fits their need.
0: As fits their needs. Jesus is meeting people where they are.
1: Hmm.
0: He's coming to them as the one who can satisfy their needs and solve their problems. Okay. It's very important to pay attention to that. But then there is something else. You see, when we talk about churches, the best church is the church in Ephesus. Church in Smyrna is a little bit down. Church in Pergamum is a little bit down. Thyatira is down. And finally, Laodicea, so deep that it cannot be any deeper. But then, as the situation, spiritual situation in the church is going down, Jesus provides promises to his people. And the best church in Ephesus, receives one promise, the best church. The next church, two promises. Third church, three promises. Fourth church, four promises. And finally, Laodicea receives only one promise. Everybody who overcomes will sit with me on my throne as I overcame and sat with my Father on his throne. Is that what Apostle Paul said? When sin increases, the grace abounds even more. That's the Jesus of the book of Revelation.
1: As you see him presenting these messages, it's almost like a divine physician who diagnoses and he gives a rebuke.
0: How to get out.
1: I know the problem, so he tells them, look, I know how things really are. But then with the diagnosis comes a solution, comes a remedy.
0: Not only that he says that there is a solution, he's actually telling them how to get out.
1: Yeah, he is the solution.
0: He's the solution.
1: Yeah. When John has had this vision, he falls down in worship. How should we approach this book of Revelation as we read? We're only talking about a few verses here. It leads us to worship also, doesn't it?
0: This is a very nice to conclude this study. Can I, Glenn, now read with my heavy accent now? Verse 17, when I saw him, I fell at his feet like a dead man. This is always how the person feels, being in the presence of God. And he placed his right hand on me, saying, do not be afraid. By the way, in Greek, it says, stop being afraid, because he was afraid already. I am the first and the last, and the living one, and I was dead, and behold, I am alive forevermore. I have the keys of death and of Hades. Boy, what a picture of Jesus. You see, last time we mentioned that the book is Revelation of Jesus Christ. The question is, who is the Jesus Christ of the book of Revelation? This is the one who really came, he died on the cross of Calvary, he went there to the heavenly places, and now he is with his people. And whenever we feel uncertain in this life, thinking that nobody cares about us, the message of the book of Revelation want to provide us with that certainty that God is always close to each one of us.
1: Fear not, I am the first and the last and the living one, Jesus says. What a promise.
0: By the way, the first is the Greek word Alpha.
1: Mm-hmm.
0: The last word is Omega, but in Greek it's not Omega, it's Eschaton. From which the word eschatology comes. He's telling us that really the final events are about Jesus Christ.
1: And he's the living one.
0: He's the living one.
1: Well, thank you so much to our guest, Dr. Ranko Stefanovic. We hope that we have challenged you to do more study, more thinking, more prayer, and more worship as you look at the book of Revelation, as you spend your own private time with God reading this powerful book. Join us again next time, but until then, today and every day, let's continue to pursue the God of the Scriptures.
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4: I will lift up mine eyes unto the hills, from whence cometh my help. 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He will not suffer thy foot to be moved. He that keepeth thee will not slumber. Behold, he that keepeth Israel shall neither slumber nor sleep. The Lord is thy keeper. The Lord is thy shade upon thy right hand. The sun shall not smite thee by day, nor the moon by night. The Lord shall preserve thee from all evil. He shall preserve thy soul. The Lord shall preserve thy going out and thy coming in from this time forth, and even forevermore.
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5: The Lord reigneth. He is clothed with majesty. The Lord is clothed with strength, wherewith he hath girded himself. The world also established that it cannot be moved. 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The floods have lifted up, O Lord. 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The Lord on high is mightier than the noise of many waters, yea, than the mighty waves of the sea. Thy testimonies are very sure. Holiness becometh thine house, O Lord, forever.
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11: When we are about ready to faint, he supports us in our difficulties. He sustains us in our challenges. He encourages us in our perplexities. He guides us in our decisions. He strengthens us in our weakness. He assures us, for the same Jesus that sustains all things through the might of his power sustains us.
12: That's Pastor Mark Finley, and this is Hope Lives 365. At Hope Lives 365, we believe God

according to the astronomers, 10 with 24 zeros after it. So it's 10, 0, 0, 0, that's 3. 0, 0, 0, that's 6. 0, 0, 0, how many is that? 9. 0, 0, 0, how many is that? 12. But my number is too small. 0, 0, 0, 15. 0, 0, 0, 0, 0, 0, 0, 0, 0. 10 and 24 zeros after it. That's how many stars. You know how many stars that is? I looked that up. I got to read it because I can't even pronounce the number. All right, here it is. It's septillion stars. Septillion stars. Now, you think that's amazing? Read Psalm 147, verse 4 and 5. If I was speaking to young people, I'd say it's going to blow your mind. But this is to a sophisticated audience to say that, so I won't say it. This is going to amaze the consciousness of your cerebral. In other words, it's going to blow your mind. Psalm 147, verse 4 and 5. You can't miss this one. Psalm 147, verse 4 and 5. Here we go. Remember that number of stars. How many is it? A septillion stars. 10 with 24 zeros after it. Psalm 147. Verse 4, he counts the number of stars. Jesus counts the number of stars. Now look at this. Look at this next one. He calls them all by name. Every one of those septillion stars, that 10 with those 24 zeros, has a what? Has a name. Now look. He counts the number of stars. He calls them all by name. Great is the Lord. And mighty in power. His understanding is infinite. His understanding must be infinite, right? It must be infinite if he can count all those stars and knows them by name. Now look, how many people on planet Earth? About 7 billion, right? 7 billion. Hey, look. If he knows the names of septillion stars, you know where I'm going with this, don't you? If he knows the name of septillion stars, has he forgotten your name? Has he left you alone in discouragement and depression? He's the creator of the universe. He put every one of those stars in space. He counts the number of stars and he knows every one of them's name. He hasn't forgotten your name. He hasn't forgotten your name. He knows your joys and your sorrows. He knows your heartaches and your disappointments. He knows the things you struggle with that nobody else knows. Why were this little band of Hebrews facing Roman persecution so encouraged? They knew that Christ was the heir of all things and that the universe was in his hands. They knew that he was the almighty creator. Back to Hebrews, the first chapter. Hebrews chapter 1. Hebrews chapter 1. The scripture says, verse 1, God who had various times in different ways spoke in times past the fathers by the prophets, has in these last days spoken to us by his Son, and he has appointed him heir of all things, through whom also he made the world. First eternal truth about Christ, he's the heir of all things. Second eternal truth about Christ, he's the creator, he made all things. Third eternal truth about Christ, who being the brightness of his glory. Now Jesus is the brightness of the Father's glory. In Jesus we behold the glory of God. When Jesus heals a leper and makes the sick well, we see the glory of God. When Jesus forgives the woman caught in adultery and pardons sinners, we see the glory of God. When Jesus feeds the 5,000 and feeds the hungry, we see the glory of God. When Jesus delivers a demoniac who's possessed with demons and provides power to overcome, we see the glory of God. When Jesus resurrects Lazarus from the dead, we see the glory of God. So what was this sermon saying to that struggling band of Hebrew Christians? It was saying this: look around you. Look around you, you'll see the glory of God. Look around you. You've seen Jesus touch the eyes of the blind and they were opened. You've seen Jesus touch the ears of the deaf and they were stopped. You've heard about the miracles of Christ from the apostles. You've heard about Jesus taking the woman in adultery, cast at his feet and forgiving her sins. You've heard about Jesus feeding 5,000 on the mountainside

0: You've heard about the resurrection of Lazarus. You've seen the glory of God. Let God's glory shine upon you. Lift your head from your discouragement and disappointment. Lift your head from the things going on around you in this world. Lift your head from the world's trials and difficulties and challenges. Fill your mind with the glory of God. He then goes on, fourth eternal truth, third eternal truth, Jesus is the brightness of the Father's glory. Fourth eternal truth, you find it here, Hebrews chapter 1, seven great eternal truths about Christ to lift the heart, to encourage the spirit, to bring joy to the soul. Hebrews chapter 1, verse 3, who being in the brightness of his glory, in the express image of his person. We pause there on this expression, the express image of his person. Now, the word used for this express image, that's the phrase I want you to look at. That's the key phrase here, express image. Circle it or write it down in your notes. Express image denotes stamp or impression. This is critical. Stamp or impression. The Greek word means the exact reflection of the original. In other words, Jesus is not a lesser God. He is the very image of the Father. He is the very Father's likeness. He is the essence of the Father's glory. He is the divine Son of God with the prerogatives and privileges as God's equal. Now, if this is not true, if Jesus is not infinite, if Jesus is not eternal, if Jesus is not the self-existing divine Son of God, then he cannot provide eternal salvation for you and me. If Jesus is some lesser God, if he proceeded from the Father sometime in the distant past, but if he's not infinite, if he's not eternal, if he's not everlasting, if he did not have a beginning, then he cannot give to you and me eternal life because he does not have that. There was some point he came forth from the Father. But praise God, here in Hebrews chapter 1, Jesus is the express image of God. Jesus is eternal. Jesus is everlasting. And because he is eternal, because he is everlasting, he can give to you and me eternal everlasting life. Now you can easily see why this band of struggling Hebrews rejoice when they listen to this sermon read. Christ was no common ordinary man. He was the divine, eternal Son of God. They had not followed cunningly devised fables. His promise of eternal life was true. Seven eternal truths about Jesus. Seven eternal truths to buoy up our spirits, encourage our hearts. First, he is heir of all things. Your heavenly Father is the owner of the universe, and you're a very special person. Second, he's the creator of all things. The power of the living Christ is yours. He imparts his power to us in that struggle over sin. And if he created all things and created those stars, and he knows them by name, he knows your name. Thirdly, he is the brightness of the Father's glory. As you open the New Testament and you read about the miracles of the living Christ, you see the glory of God, and he wants to work those miracles in your life too. He is the miracle-working Christ. The glory of God is revealed in his people as he transforms their character and makes them more like him. When you read the New Testament, you can see why these Hebrews were so encouraged, because they saw in Jesus the stamp, the impression of the original. They saw one who was not some lesser God, but they saw indeed one who reflected the Father's grace and goodness. The fifth eternal truth in Hebrews chapter 1 we find is this. Hebrews 1 verse 3, who being the brightness of his glory, in the express image of his person, and upholding all things by the word of his power. So here is Christ, who upholds, supports, sustains all things with the word of his power. Have you ever fainted? Have you ever fainted? When my wife was a high school student, for their senior class in high school, they traveled to Washington, D.C. She was going to school in South Lancaster, Massachusetts. So her senior class came to Washington, D.C., and they visited the Washington Monument and the White House and so forth. But they wanted to visit the headquarters of the Seventh-day Adventist Church. And so they had been touring that day. So obviously the students were a little tired. They hadn't eaten very much that day. And so as they were touring the General Conference of Seventh-day Adventists, my wife, who was a 17-year-old girl at the time, got a little woozy. And as she got a little woozy, you know how it is when you feel like you're going to faint. You're going to faint. No, I'm not going to faint. Then you go over. Well, so she's a little woozy, and she goes to fall right on the floor. I mean, that would have been a terrible thing. Crack your head on the floor. And right behind her was one of the top leaders of the General Conference of Seventh-day Adventists. And my wife, who was 17, fainted right into this elderly gentleman's arms who supported her. I mean, that was a pretty good place to faint, wasn't it? Jesus says to you, are you about ready to faint? Is the road long? Is the journey tough? Are you about ready to faint? Jesus says, I am the one that holds you up. I am the one that supports you. I will never let you go. If I can uphold and keep that sun in the heavens, if I can keep the earth going around and around and around the sun. Notice the text, Hebrews chapter 1. What does it say in Hebrews chapter 1? You're looking there at Hebrews 1, verse 4. The fifth thing about, verse 3, the fifth thing about Jesus. He's the brightness of the Father's glory. He's the express image of his person. He upholds things by the word of his power. When we are about ready to faint, he supports us in our difficulties. He sustains us in our challenges. He encourages us in our perplexities. He guides us in our decisions. He strengthens us in our weakness. He assures us in our doubts. For the same Jesus that sustains all things through the might of his power sustains us. That's why this little band of Hebrews was so incredibly encouraged. Then Paul comes to the last two major points in this Septuagint, this eternal seven of Christ. He is heir of all things. He's the creator of the universe. He's the brightness of the Father's glory. He's the express image of the Father's person. He upholds all things by the word of his power. Then, next phrase, when he had by himself purged our sins. Now, there's a key word here. Don't miss it. When he had by what? What's the next word? By himself. There's nobody else that can purge our sins except Jesus. When he by himself, there is no one else that can forgive our sins except Jesus. There's no one else that can take away the guilt except Jesus. There's no one else that can bring peace to our hearts except Jesus. There's no one else that can bring joy to our souls except Jesus. Christ himself, and only Christ, is the one who redeems us from sin and guilt. Christ and Christ alone is the only one who gives us victory to overcome and defeat the forces of evil. For the Christian, through the life and death of Christ, we can be overcomers. I love Romans chapter 5, verse 8 to 11. Romans 5, verse 8 to 11. Jesus is the one who purged us from our sins. Now, what does that mean, he purged us from our sins? Two things. First, the word purged also can mean purified. Through the death of Jesus, the guilt and shame and condemnation of sin is purified. It's wiped away. And through the death of Jesus, the weak become strong. The defeated become victorious. The struggling gets strength. Romans chapter 5. You're looking there at verse 8 through 10. But God demonstrates his own love toward us, in that while we were yet sinners, Christ died for us. Much more than. Now this much more expression is one also used in Hebrews and used regularly in Romans. God demonstrates his own love toward us in that while we were still sinners, Christ died for us. Much more than. What can be much more than his death? Having been justified by his blood, we shall be saved from wrath through him. Not only does he justify us, not only we are made right from God, we're saved from eternal wrath. But Paul goes on, for if when we were enemies, we were reconciled to God through the death of his son, much more, so there's something more than being justified, something more than being saved from wrath, much more having been reconciled, we shall be saved by his life. Because in his life, Jesus triumphed over the principalities and powers of hell. Because in his life, Jesus defeated the evil one, we can be victorious in our lives. I love the way it's put in the book Desire of Ages. In the book Desire of Ages, page 762, it says this: the law requires righteousness, a righteous life, a perfect character, and this man has not to give. He cannot meet the claims of God's holy law. But Christ, coming to the earth as a man, lived a holy life and developed a perfect character. Now notice, what does the law require? What? Righteousness, a perfect life. Can we give that perfect life? Not at all. All have sinned and come short of the glory of God. It says, notice, but Christ, coming to earth as man, lived a holy life and developed a perfect character. These he offers as a free gift to all who will receive them. Jesus not only offers to me justification, he not only offers to me freedom from guilt, but he offers to me his perfect life to atone for my imperfection. His life stands for the life of men. Thus they have remission of sins that are past through the forbearance of God. More than this, Christ imbues men and women with the attributes of God. He builds up the human character after the similitude of the divine, a godly fabric of spiritual strength and beauty. Can you see why these struggling Christians rejoiced? Because they saw Jesus now as heir of all things. They saw Jesus as the creator. They saw in Jesus the brightness of the Father's glory. They saw in Jesus the express image of the Father's person. They saw in Jesus the living Christ, the one who sustains and holds them up. But they saw in Jesus the one who purges them from all sin, delivers them from guilt, and that one who can take the stain of sin from their character. One who could give them power to become overcomers. They saw in Jesus the largeness of Christ, the bigness of Christ, the greatness of Christ. Then Paul comes to his conclusion. And you find it here in Hebrews chapter 1. He makes that seventh eternal truth about Christ in these first four verses. And notice what he says. After he says, when he had by himself purged our sins, then he goes on to say, he sat down at the right hand of the majesty on high. In other words, these early struggling Hebrews, Jewish Christians looked up and they saw that Jesus was on his throne. And if Jesus is on the throne of heaven, everything's going to be all right in the world. Daniel chapter 7. Daniel the seventh chapter. Jesus is on the throne. Kingdoms rise and fall, but Jesus is on the throne. Political leaders shake and quake regarding the fate of our world. They wonder whether there is some nuclear war that is looming on the horizon. Earthly leaders are perplexed, but Jesus is on the throne. Hebrews says, look away from the challenges of earth. Look away from the rise and fall of the nations of this world. Look away from this world's conflict and turmoil and difficulty. Recognize that Jesus Christ is on the throne, Daniel chapter 7. And you're looking there at Daniel 7, verse 9. I watched till thrones were put in place, and the Ancient of Days did sit. God's on his throne. His garment was white as snow, his hair of his head like pure wool. Verse 13. I was watching in the night visions. Behold, one like the Son of Man, coming with the clouds of heaven. He came to the Ancient of Days. The Father sits on his throne. Jesus comes to the Father who is on his throne and there sits with him. He comes to the Ancient of Days. And they brought him near before him. Then to him was given, to Christ was given dominion, to Christ was given glory, to Christ was given a kingdom, that all peoples, nations, languages should serve him. His dominion is an everlasting dominion, which shall not pass away, and his kingdom the one which shall not be destroyed. Jesus enters the presence of God in earth's final judgment. He sits upon the throne at his ascension. But just before the coming of Jesus, the final judgment occurs, and Jesus leaves that place on his throne, according to the Bible, in the holy place of heaven's sanctuary, moves to the most holy place of heaven's sanctuary. There the final judgment takes place. Evil is judged. Wickedness is doomed. Christ reigns eternally in the universe. And notice what Scripture says in Daniel chapter 7. The judgment concludes. Why can we have confidence when we look away from the problems of earth and see the throne? Look, Daniel chapter 7, verse 26, 27. Jesus is on the throne today. It's a movable throne. Throne's been established in the holy place of heaven's sanctuary. But it has moved now in these last days of earth's history in a judgment hour time. Verse 26 and 27. But the judgment shall be seated, and they shall take away his dominion to consume and destroy it forever. Then the kingdom and dominion and the greatness of the kingdoms under the whole heaven shall be given to the people of the saints of the Most High. His kingdom is an everlasting kingdom, and all the dominions shall serve and obey him. Jesus is on his throne. He has guaranteed for you and for me a place in his eternal kingdom. Amen. Kingdoms rise and fall, but the eternal kingdom of Christ will replace all the kingdoms of this world. Let's pray. Father in heaven, as we pray today, Jesus reigns. And there may be somebody here that came in with a troubled heart. I pray that they'd go out with a peaceful heart. There may be somebody here today that was thinking about giving up their faith. I pray that they would go out with a strengthened faith. There may be somebody here today that they've got problems at home that we know nothing about. Send them from this place knowing that Christ reigns over all. Father, there may be somebody here today that's been struggling with something in their life. Lord, give them victory today. There may be somebody here, Father, today that the world has been crowding out their devotional life. The things of time have been crowding out the things of eternity. Send them from here today rejoicing in the Jesus who still speaks to us through his word, who still guides and encourages us. Send us out of here today with a new hope in our heart, with a new joy in our step, with a new sparkle in our eyes, because the living Christ reigns, and one day soon he'll come to take us home. In Christ's name, amen.
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3: 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Successful parents did not dictate to their children what they should think. They taught critical thinking based upon the Bible.
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4: This is It Is Written. I'm John Bradshaw. Thanks for joining me. She's the most famous woman in all of history. More famous than Cleopatra, Helen of Troy, Mary Queen of Scots, Joan of Arc. Her impact on history is greater than virtually that of any other human being. Oddly enough, we don't really know that much about her. Mary, the mother of Jesus, appears in the Bible only a handful of times. The story of the birth of Jesus is found in Matthew 1 and 2, and of course, Mary features prominently. The same story is repeated in Luke 1 and 2. In Matthew 13, the question is asked, is not his, that's Jesus, mother called Mary? In Mark 3:32, they say to Jesus, look, your mother and your brothers are outside seeking you. John 2, the wedding feast at Cana, where Mary informs Jesus that the wedding host has run out of wine. Mary is presented at the cross in John 19, and it's mentioned there that she has a sister. And then in Acts chapter 1, it says that these all continued with one accord in prayer and supplication with the women and Mary, the mother of Jesus, and with his brothers. Acts 1:14. And that's basically it. Now, admittedly, the story of the birth and infancy of Jesus is a good long story. But once Jesus is a boy, Mary barely features again in the Bible. And that's not surprising. The New Testament is the story of Jesus, after all. There's a good amount of myth surrounding Mary in Christianity today. But as we continue our series, Great Characters of the Bible, we're going to investigate Mary. She doesn't appear a lot in the Bible, but she's an extremely important figure. And she made an immense impact on all of history. This is the story that introduces us to Mary. We'll pick it up in Luke chapter 1. Now in the sixth month, the angel Gabriel was sent by God to a city of Galilee named Nazareth, to a virgin betrothed to a man whose name was Joseph of the house of David. The virgin's name was Mary, and having come in, the angel said to her, rejoice, highly favored one, the Lord is with you. Blessed are you among women. That's Luke 1:26. That's quite an experience for a young woman. She was betrothed, engaged to Joseph, and she's approached by an angel. We read that she was troubled by this greeting and was trying to make sense of it. Then the angel said to her, do not be afraid, Mary, for you have found favor with God. And behold, you will conceive in your womb and bring forth a son and shall call his name Jesus. The angel goes on to say, he will be great and will be called the Son of the Highest, and the Lord God will give him the throne of his father David, and he will reign over the house of Jacob forever, and of his kingdom there will be no end. What we can be absolutely sure of is that Mary came from a dedicated, devout family. She would have been familiar with the prophecies that pointed forward to the advent of the Messiah, and she'd have known that Isaiah had written that a virgin shall conceive and bear a son and shall call his name Emmanuel, Isaiah 7:14. But she asked the question, how can this be, since I do not know a man? She'd never slept with Joseph. How could this possibly be? Now, she might have answered and said, sure, we plan to have children after we're married. But God's messenger had other news. The angel answered and said to her, the Holy Spirit will come upon you, and the power of the Highest will overshadow you. Therefore, also, that Holy One who is to be born will be called the Son of God. Luke 1:35. Mary, you're going to become pregnant. It will be a miracle. This is something God will accomplish. And as if to confirm that this was possible, this miracle birth, The angel told her that her cousin Elizabeth, in her advanced age, had conceived and was also going to have a son. Just imagine Mary's emotions at a time like this. To find out you're pregnant is one thing, and usually a very happy occasion. But Mary was unmarried. Now, there's not as much of a stigma today in being pregnant out of wedlock, maybe none at all. But in that day, it was scandalous. Adultery was punishable by death. Intimacy prior to marriage, society didn't take that well. Mary was told that with God, nothing shall be impossible. And I want you to notice Mary's response. This is key and a great example for us. Mary said, "Behold the maidservant of the Lord. Let it be to me according to your word." And the angel departed from her, Luke 1:38. You wonder why Mary was chosen to be the mother of the Messiah. And you find the reason right there. She realized this was going to seriously impact her life. You'd expect that she was awed by the prospect of having to raise the deliverer of the world. But when God picked her for the most solemn assignment ever committed to a human being, Mary's response was full of faith. "I am the maidservant of the Lord," she said. "I'm the servant," or maybe even, "I am the slave of the Lord." Simeon later told Mary that a sword will pierce your soul, Luke 2:35. But she went into this saying, "I'm the servant of the Lord. Let it be to me according to your word." It's pretty easy to hear someone else say those words. But this is where the theory of Christianity becomes the reality of Christianity. It isn't hard to be a believer in Jesus when everything is going well, when faith in God is popular, when there's no cross to carry. But when the heat gets turned up, this is what we like about the story of Daniel in the lion's den, or the story of the three boys who didn't bow to the statue, but instead were cast into the fiery furnace. They were faithful. They stood up for God even when their lives were in jeopardy. Mary was told she was going to deliver the Messiah. No one would have faulted her if she had said, "I'm not worthy. The responsibility is too great. I just want to live a simple life." But instead, Mary said essentially what Jesus would say more than 30 years later when he prayed to his Father, "Not my will, but yours be done." Mary said that here, "Let it be according to your word." And that, my friend, is what faith is. I'll do it God's way. I'll trust God with this. Not my will, but God's will. So let me ask you, what is God asking you to do that you're dragging your feet on? Something that you're reluctant to do. Is there some area of your life where you're not wanting to surrender? God might be asking you to read the Bible more and know Him more deeply. He might be calling you to pray. God might be calling you to surrender your bad attitude. He might be asking you to move out of a living situation you know that He doesn't approve of. Or take those bottles of alcohol in the cupboard and pour them down the drain. It might be God is calling you to be faithful with your finances, to surrender a destructive habit, or to yield to His call to serve Him in some capacity. Is God calling you? When He called Mary, she said, "I'm willing to do your will." Can you say the same? This is why Mary is one of the truly great characters of the Bible. Because she gives us one of the truly great examples of faith and trust in God. I'll be back with more in just a moment.
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4: Thanks for joining me on It Is Written. After discovering she was going to be pregnant with the Son of God, Mary visited her cousin in the hill country of Judah. Elizabeth greeted Mary by addressing her as the mother of my Lord. God is confirming again and again that Mary was going to give birth to the Messiah. She would be the mother not of God, but of Jesus, the one who would be fully human and fully divine. You know, there are a number of myths surrounding Mary, and it's important that we don't trip on them. I just mentioned one. She wasn't the mother of God. Mother of Jesus? Mother of the Messiah? Sure. But mother of God? No, she wasn't that. She was the mother of Jesus, who came to this earth in the flesh, laying aside his divinity as he did so. Mary wasn't taken to heaven bodily without seeing death. If there's no evidence in the Bible that something happened, you can't appeal to tradition or say that because the Bible doesn't say it didn't happen, then maybe it did. You can understand the can of worms that would open up. You know, there are some good traditions in the world. White wedding dresses, Thanksgiving in North America, baby showers, standing for the national anthem, all positive traditions. But when you start bringing traditions into your Christian experience, traditions that are not based on the Bible, you're not far away from entertaining traditions that run contrary to the Bible. Some people pray to Mary, but there's nothing in the Bible that says you should, and plenty that says you should not. Paul wrote to Timothy that there is one God and one mediator between God and men, the man Christ Jesus, who gave himself a ransom for all to be testified in due time. That's 1 Timothy 2, 5 and 6. Jesus taught his disciples to pray, "Our Father," and he said nothing at all about praying to his mother. Praying to Mary, or anyone else outside the Godhead for that matter, is inconsistent with the teachings of the Bible. Jesus said, "Come unto me, all ye that labor and are heavy laden, and I will give you rest." That's Matthew 11, 28. He said, "Whatever you ask in my name, I will do it." John 14, 13. John wrote in 1 John 5, 13 through 15, "These things I have written to you who believe in the name of the Son of God, that you may know that you have eternal life, and that you may continue to believe in the name of the Son of God." Now, this is the confidence that we have in him, that if we ask anything according to his will, he hears us. And if we know that he hears us, whatever we ask, we know that we have the petitions that we have asked of him. I understand if you're used to praying to a certain person, a saint, someone you consider special, this could be a challenge. But remember, Mary herself said to the angel, "Let it be to me according to your word." And that's Christianity, surrendering to the will of God in order to serve God and to receive him more fully into your life. We do his will because he loves us. Obedience to God's will and not our own is a foundational tenet of the Bible. You don't want to deify Mary. You don't want to insert Mary into the plan of salvation. She has nothing to do with redemption or mediation. But that doesn't make her any less special. Elizabeth greeted Mary by saying, "Blessed are you among women, and blessed is the fruit of your womb." Blessed among women. Mary holds an extremely special place among all people of all time. But we want to keep that in perspective. She was a special woman. There's no question. In some circles, her contribution to faith might even be undervalued. But there's nothing to suggest Mary never sinned. It's clear that she and her husband Joseph were intimate after they were married, and of course, that would be normal and natural, and she isn't the Queen of Heaven. And that picture in Revelation 12, it says, "And there appeared a great wonder in heaven, a woman clothed with the sun, and the moon under her feet, and upon her head a crown of 12 stars." That's Revelation 12, verse 1. That's referring to the church, to the line from which God raised up the Messiah, to the body God had preserved from which the Savior of the world would come, the church of the Old and New Testaments. Look in verse 17. "And the dragon was wroth with the woman and went to make war with the remnant of her seed, which keep the commandments of God and have the testimony of Jesus Christ." Revelation 12 is a chapter that spans history. And rather than referencing Jesus' mother, it's referencing the church down through time. Mary is an example of faith and devotion and love and commitment. As a mother, she prepared Jesus for his life on this earth. And you'll notice Mary bore her considerable shame with dignity. She was called by God and accepted the call, even though she'd have to walk a rough road, literally. The journey from Nazareth to Bethlehem, while she was great with child, would have been arduous. An unmarried, pregnant woman in the Middle East 2,000 years ago? And the people knew about the circumstances of Mary's life. One day, as Jesus' words brought conviction to certain hearts, they sneered at him and they said, "We were not born of fornication." You read that in John 8:41. That was a nasty swipe at the miracle of Jesus' birth. The people who should have welcomed Jesus instead turned it all around and insulted him. And this stung Mary. They knew. They knew she'd become pregnant out of marriage, and they weren't letting her forget it. But she carried herself with dignity. She didn't have to worry about their petty insults because she was living with assurance in the sight of God. She was right with God. She didn't have to let their nastiness drag her down. And you can be the same. You don't have to let the slights or criticism of others drag you down. If you're living with integrity in the sight of God, that's all that matters. The details of your past life, the mistakes you made, the sins you committed, the things you got wrong, you don't have to be haunted by that, held back by that, weighed down by that. When God forgives you and calls you, you owe no one an apology, not for the direction God has called you and not for your past. Look at 1 John 1 and verse 7. "But if we walk in the light as he is in the light, we have fellowship with one another. And the blood of Jesus Christ, his son, cleanses us from all sin." If you're standing with God, if you're following God's calling in your life, if you have surrendered your life to Jesus, live in peace with your past and let the barbs and attacks and insinuations and criticisms of others roll right off you like water off a duck's back. It must have been difficult for Mary to be the recipient of the malice of others. And it was malice. But Mary lived in integrity before God. Peter wrote, "But sanctify the Lord God in your hearts, and always be ready to give a defense to everyone who asks you a reason for the hope that is in you, with meekness and fear, having a good conscience, that when they defame you as evildoers, those who revile your good conduct in Christ may be ashamed." 1 Peter 3:15 and 16. In just a moment, some of the best advice Mary ever gave.
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4: The Bible is filled with stories of people who took a leap of faith. Gideon was asked by God to lead an army of just 300 against an innumerable foe. And he did, and he was triumphant. Noah was asked by God to build an ark, a boat, so he and his family could ride out a storm in a world where rain had never before fallen. And he did, and he and his family and the world was saved. Life can be like that. Sometimes you have to take a leap of faith. After you've received all the necessary instructions, after the equipment has been checked, you take a leap of faith. Grow your faith in God and in His Word. Don't miss the Leap of Faith, brought to you by It Is Written TV. One of the most remarkable characters in the Bible was Mary, the mother of Jesus, the only woman in history called to do what she did. It was a privilege, but an awesome responsibility. She was a humble woman. She gave birth in a stable. She endured hardship, having to flee with her husband and baby to a foreign country in order to save their lives. She experienced incredible grief. She lost a child. In fact, she witnessed his brutal execution, standing by while he was crucified. Mary was strong. Just how do you endure that? And Mary was faithful. After the death of Jesus, she didn't give up on God. She didn't allow grief or anger to derail her. She carried right on and identified and associated with the disciples. Her faith didn't falter. And Mary, she was brave, courageous.

religious. She didn't disassociate from the disciples for the sake of her own safety. She pressed forward and wouldn't allow even the authorities to shake her from her faith. And keep this in mind, she wasn't perfect. Now understand what I'm saying here. For one thing, she was a sinner just as everyone is a sinner. The Bible says that all have sinned and come short of the glory of God in Romans 3:23. But beyond that, Mary wasn't above making mistakes. They were in Jerusalem, a bustling, busy place. Not New York City or Lagos or Tokyo, but still busy, especially at the time of the Passover. Afterwards, the family set out for their home in Nazareth. Jesus was just 12 years old. Luke 2:43 says, when they had finished the days, as they returned, the boy Jesus lingered behind in Jerusalem. And Joseph and his mother did not know it. But supposing him to have been in the company, they went a day's journey and sought him among their relatives and acquaintances. So when they did not find him, they returned to Jerusalem, seeking him. Now so it was that after 3 days they found him in the temple, sitting in the midst of the teachers, both listening to them and asking them questions. Luke 2, 43-46. Now I want you to think about this. Mary and Joseph were no doubt responsible parents. They set out for home and somehow managed to leave their 12-year-old boy behind. They thought he was in the group, maybe with relatives or friends, but he wasn't. You know, I'm not finding fault with Mary and Joseph. I mean, not really. But what I am saying is that even they were not beyond making a mistake. I haven't met too many parents who always get it right. So if you're a parent and you've ever made a parenting mistake, you can know that you're in good company. But there's something Mary said one day that I want to draw your attention to. At the wedding feast in Cana, the hosts ran out of refreshments, and Mary said to Jesus, her son, they have no wine. And then she said to the servants, whatever he says to you, do it. You find that in John 2, verses 3 and 5. Now, the context doesn't make clear whether or not Mary expected Jesus to work a miracle, but that's not really the point. It's what she said. Whatever he says to you, do it. Now, that's advice that we can take to heart today. What's faith in God? Faith is acting upon the Word of God and expecting the Word of God to do what it says it will do. So that when God speaks, our natural response is to say, yes, Lord, whatever you want. Some people get hung up on obedience as though it's a bad thing, as though grace means that you can disregard whatever God says. Nothing could be further from the truth. Obedience isn't only a good thing, it's an inevitability as you grow in your relationship with God and surrender to Him more and more. Jesus said in John 15, abide in me and I in you. As the branch cannot bear fruit of itself unless it abides in the vine, neither can you unless you abide in me. I am the vine, you are the branches. He who abides in me and I in him bears much fruit. For without me, you can do nothing. When Jesus bears much fruit, when you're surrendered to Jesus, you're living for the glory, for the honor of God. When you're just living for yourself, you're pleasing yourself, and your intent isn't the honor of God. Mary gave wise counsel. Whatever he says, do it. Read the Bible and you'll find God providing guidance and instruction. He says, have faith. So we do. He says, keep my commandments. And so we do, because it was his idea. When he says, give me your heart, trust me, that's what we do. Whatever he says, do it. Very good advice. And how's that accomplished? As Paul wrote, it is God who works in you both to will and to do for his good pleasure. Philippians 2:13. Truly surrender your heart to Jesus and he'll do his will in your life. That's what it is to live a life of faith. Although she gave birth to the Messiah, Mary lived a life of faith, a life that was at times challenging, at times wonderful, at other times brutally difficult. But Mary was constant, honored by God in a way no other person has been or will be honored. She was faithful, looking to God.

0: 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Are you willing today? If you'll open your heart to Jesus, He'll abide in you and you'll abide in Him for all eternity.
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0: 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Let's pray together now. Our Father in heaven, we thank you today for the example of Mary, who gave birth to our Savior Jesus. She brought the Messiah into the world. It was a miracle. And we thank you for the miracle of her life, of her example of faithfulness and humility. We thank you that in Mary we see qualities worth emulating. And we thank you that Mary's life pointed people to Jesus. Direct us to Him now, Lord. Friend, as we think of Jesus, the Savior of this world, I wonder where you are in relation to Him. Have you surrendered your heart to Him? If you have not, that's why we have this moment together now. Would you do so? Would you pray the prayer that says, Jesus, take my heart. Father, make my life yours. Holy Spirit, fill me. Can you pray that prayer? Let's do it now. Father, take our hand, guide us. Our hearts live in us. Our lives, make them yours. Friend, are you reaching out to Jesus now? When Jesus returns, we want to be ready to meet Him and be with you, Lord, in eternity. Let it be so, we pray. And we thank you in Jesus' name. Amen. Thanks so much for joining me. I'm looking forward to seeing you again next time. Until then, remember, it is written, man shall not live by bread alone, but by every word that proceeds from the mouth of God.

0: 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We hope you have been blessed and that your faith in God has been renewed. 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
1: 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Now, what is that exactly? 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
3: They that trust in the Lord shall be as Mount Zion, which cannot be removed, but abideth forever. As the mountains are round about Jerusalem, so the Lord is round about his people, from henceforth even forever. For the rod of the wicked shall not rest upon the lot of the righteous, lest the righteous put forth their hands unto iniquity. Do good, O Lord, unto those that be good, and to them that are upright in their hearts. As for such as turn aside unto their crooked ways, the Lord shall lead them forth with the workers of iniquity, but peace shall be upon Israel.
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4: The Lord reigneth. He is clothed with majesty. The Lord is clothed with strength, wherewith he hath girded himself. The world also established that it cannot be moved. Thy throne is established of old. Thou art from everlasting. The floods have lifted up, O Lord. The floods have lifted up their voice. The floods lift up their waves. The Lord on high is mightier than the noise of many waters, yea, than the mighty waves of the sea. Thy testimonies are very sure. Holiness becometh thine house, O Lord, forever.
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4: 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Would you like to hear an amazing fact? For most people, prison is a place you want to escape from. But for some South Koreans in desperate need of a break, a day or two in an imitation jail is the escape. Since 2013, the Prison Inside Me facility in Northeast Hongcheng has hosted more than 2,000 inmates. Many of them are overstressed office workers and students seeking relief from South Korea's hyper-demanding work expectations. For $90 a day, clients can check themselves into a prison where they get a blue uniform, a yoga mat, a tea set,

0: 28-year-old office worker said, "This prison gives me a sense of freedom. I was too busy," Park said as she sat in her 54-square-foot cell. The prison co-founder, No Jing Hai, said, "Some customers are a little apprehensive about spending a day or two in a prison cell until they try it. After a stay in the prison, many inmates say, 'This is not a prison. The real prison is the hectic life we return to.'" Friends, you know, the Bible says there are many free people out walking the streets who are actually prisoners of sin. Stay with us. We're going to learn more on this edition of Bible Answers Live.
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0: 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Welcome to Bible Answers Live, and this is a live international interactive Bible study. 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
2: My name is Jean Ross. Good evening, friends, and Pastor Doug, as we always do, let's start the program with prayer. Dear Father in heaven, we thank you once again that we have this opportunity to open your word and study together. We want to invite your presence to be with us, be with those who are listening, and once again, Father, guide us into a clear understanding of your word. For we ask this in Jesus' name. Amen.
0: Amen.
2: Pastor Doug, you opened the program by talking about people paying to go to prison. Now, usually when you think of prison, that's not something that people want to go to, but I guess life is so busy there in South Korea, and of course it can be that way for a lot of people, even in North America and around the world, that to take a few days off, even if it might be in prison, is something that people welcome.
0: You know, a few years ago, I was doing a week of prayer at a prison. And I stayed at a hotel where it was out in the middle of the desert. This prison is a desert, but there's a hotel nearby. And I was trying to finish a book, and I was kind of in a prison myself during the day. In the evening, I'd go and do a program with the prisoners. And I kind of thought, you know, this is quiet. It was peaceful kind of getting away from just all the stress. And so we were saying before we went on the air, we both kind of thought it wouldn't be bad for a few days to just have no stress, no problems, no responsibility, and kind of know, well, there's nothing I can do. I'm in prison. I can't do anything. So why worry? Mm-hmm. But it just tells you about how people are so stressed that they're looking for relief. Now, the Bible has a lot to say about prison, and it draws some spiritual analogies about prison. You can read, for instance, in Isaiah 42:7, talking about the ministry of Jesus. It says, "He came to open blind eyes, to bring out prisoners from the prison, those who sit in darkness from the prison house." And again, you read in Isaiah 61, verse 1, "The Spirit of the Lord God is upon me, because the Lord has anointed me to preach good tidings to the poor. He sent me to heal the brokenhearted, to proclaim liberty to the captives and the opening of the prison to those that are bound." So much of Jesus' ministry was about saving people from prison. And matter of fact, the whole Exodus story is God saving a nation from the prison of slavery and bringing them to the freedom of the promised land. That's an allegory for what he wants to do for you, friends, is to save you from your sins. Now, he not only wants to save you from the penalty of sin, which is death, but believe it or not, God can save you from your sins and give you victory over your sins. People then always wonder, well, victory over every sin? How many sins? How do I stop sinning? Can you stop sinning? And there's all these questions about how far are we supposed to go? Or do we work our ways to heaven by fighting off sin? We've got a book with an intriguing title. Don't let the title scare you, but I think you'll be encouraged.
2: The book is entitled, "Is It Possible to Live Without Sinning?" Good question. We'll be happy to send this book to anyone who calls and asks. Again, the book is called, "Is It Possible to Live Without Sinning?" And if you'd like to receive the book for free, the number to call is 800-835-6747. And just ask for the book called, "Is It Possible to Live Without Sinning?" It's

0: 800-835-6747. And if you have a Bible question, our phone line here to the studio is 800-463-7297. And that'll bring you right here to our studio. And I think we're ready for our first caller this evening. We've got Andrew listening in Tennessee. Andrew, welcome to the program.
1: Good evening, Pastor Ross, Pastor Doug.
2: Evening.
1: So I have a question regarding the... let me see how they put it. Is basically there's no verse in the Bible that says that the Virgin Mary or the Mother of Christ ever consummated the relationship with Joseph. Therefore, certain denominations believe that she remained a virgin prior, during, and then after Jesus Christ's birth. What does the Bible say about that?
2: No, I don't think the Bible teaches that. It tells us that Joseph, and Pastor Ross is looking up this specific verse, the Bible says he took her as wife, but it says he knew her not until the child was born. And so everything in that leads us to believe that after Jesus was born, they had a normal marriage relationship. Why wouldn't they? You know, the idea that Mary lived out, first of all, that would have probably been pretty lonely for her and Joseph. They were legally married. Why would she? What's the point of that? There's no sin in married people being intimate. And the Bible says the marriage bed is undefiled. And so, it really comes from paganism that sort of built a doctrine that Mary was not only a virgin before, but she stayed a virgin after. Nothing in the Bible teaches us that.
0: The verse you're referring to, Pastor Dag, is Matthew chapter 1, verse 25, where it says, speaking of Joseph, and he knew her not till she had brought forth her firstborn son, and he called his name Jesus.
2: You know, we've got a website. It's called marytruth.com, and it actually tells about both Mary Magdalene and Mary of Bethany, and Mary Magdalene, rather, and it talks about Mary, the mother of Jesus. There's a lot of confusion about these characters, especially since that Da Vinci Code book. And so if you just go to Mary Truth, you'll find some great information there that explains that Mary, why she was a godly woman. Nowhere in the Bible does it say that she remained a virgin. And, you know, the Immaculate Conception is not talking about Jesus being born of a virgin. It says Mary was born through Immaculate Conception. So it almost deifies her. Nothing in the Bible teaches that. So hope that helps a little bit, Andrew. Does that make sense?
1: Yeah, it does. And I could never understand why they said that, because the Bible says Jesus had brothers or siblings, brothers and sisters. So
2: yeah, now it is probably true that the brothers and sisters of Jesus came from a prior marriage of Joseph, but that doesn't mean Mary was a virgin. And there's other reasons for believing that. When Jesus is dying on the cross, he commits the care of his mother to John. Jesus would not, if he was the oldest, he would not have left home and become an itinerant preacher. So, you know, it's very likely that these were the stepchildren of Mary, that Joseph dies way before Mary does. He's probably dead when Jesus begins his ministry because he's never seen in the picture again. So he was probably older, had another family, and these are like the half-brothers and sisters of Jesus. So, hey, I thank you for your call, Andrew, and we appreciate that very much. Take a look at that website, marytruth.com.
0: Next caller that we have is Katie listening in Los Angeles. Katie, welcome to the program.
3: Hi, good evening.
2: Evening.
3: I want to know if it is my responsibility to pay for my husband's tithe. We have a separate bank account, and we just share expenses, you know.
2: Mm-hmm.
3: Is it my responsibility to pay tithe for
2: him? All right, let me see if let me restate what I think you're asking. So your husband is not a believer. He's not practicing.
3: He is.
2: But he doesn't pay tithe.
3: He doesn't pay tithe, but he believes in tithe, but he doesn't.
2: Does he have a separate income from you?
3: Yes, we are both Social Security, but on tax season, he has a income too, you know?
2: Yeah, you don't need to take responsibility for his decision and his income. You can only really be responsible for yours. And so you would hope that would be his decision to, you know, give offerings and tithe. If he doesn't, you shouldn't be taking that out of his account, or you're not responsible to pay twice as much for him out of your account. It's a change of heart that he needs. It's not that God needs more money. So does that make sense, Pastor Ross?
0: Mm-hmm.
2: Yeah.
0: Yeah, we do have a study guide that talks about this. I don't know if you've seen this before, Katie, but I think you'll find it helpful. Some good information about tithe, but also offering, the biblical principles for that. It's called In God We

0: trust.
1: Mm-hmm.
0: And we'll be happy to send this to anyone wanting to know more about what does the Bible say about money. The number to call is 800-835-6747. And you can ask for the study guide called In God We Trust. Pastor Doug, you just preached a sermon this weekend on the subject of money and debt. I think that'll be available in a week or so on Facebook or
1: YouTube,
0: wherever.
1: Yeah.
0: YouTube. And if anyone wants to find out more, it was a great biblical sermon series.
1: Actually, it's probably on my Facebook page now. I know it is.
0: Yeah. Okay.
1: It's called How to Find Freedom from Debt.
0: Mm-hmm.
1: How to Find Freedom from Debt.
0: So folks can take a look at that as well. Thanks for your call, Katie. Our next caller that we have is, looks like we've got Andrew listening from Dayton, Ohio. Andrew, welcome to the program.
2: Hello, good evening.
1: Evening, thanks for calling.
2: Yeah, my question, basically I'm looking for somewhere in the Bible where I can find an example of, you know, the battles that men have faced in order to become righteous and, you know, receiving salvation, you know, from God. And, yeah, just the best examples that I can study.
1: Well, of course, no man obtains righteousness through a physical battle. He had some great battles in the Bible from, you know, David and Goliath to Samson. But they didn't obtain righteousness through the battle. There are examples in the Bible where people battled temptation successfully. And Joseph, I think of the story where Joseph was tempted by his master's wife. And he was very courageous, willing to go to prison rather than commit adultery. That's quite a battle that he fought as a young man. And so you've got the spiritual battles. Is that really what you're looking for? Are you looking for just men who battled for righteousness through, you got the stories of, you know, Peter and his repentance from sin. And he goes from being a coward to being very brave. He denies Christ, and then he tells people he's willing to die for Christ. So he goes through quite a transformation.
2: Oh, yeah. Yes, definitely. I was speaking about, you know, the spiritual battle, you know, the inward, you know, the temptation and everything that you have mentioned. So, yeah, that's, you know, just where I'm at. So I just wanted to see.
1: David went through some great battles. He, you know, he fell, but he found repentance. And you can read the story of his repentance in Psalm 51, Psalm 32, and how he ended up overcoming and becoming, a righteous leader once again.
0: You know, we do have a book that you might find interesting. It's called The Armor of God, and it talks mm-hmm. about how we can live a victorious life.
1: Perfect.
0: And the Bible gives us some very practical ideas or resources that can be used. And we'll be happy to send this to you, Andrew, if you just call and ask for it. The number to call is our resource phone line. That's 800-835-6747. And you can ask for the book called The Armor of God, and we'll be happy to send it to you or anybody who calls and asks. Next caller that we have is Gavino, listening from San Antonio. Gavino, welcome to the program.
3: Yes, good evening, pastors.
1: Evening.
3: There's a verse, I think it's in Revelation. It says that Jesus Christ is given power from heaven above and earth below. My question is, didn't he have that power already? And why is he be giving this power over again?
1: Well, it'll help to look at the particular verse. I know it tells us in Matthew 28 where Christ says, all authority is given me. And you're mentioning Revelation. Pastor Ross, I think, is doing a search right now in Revelation. But I think if you go to Matthew chapter 28, we can address that one to start with. Christ, of course, had all power before. You can read where John says in the Gospel of John, all things that were made by him. So and that's Matthew 28:18. All authority has been given to me in heaven and on earth. Is that the one you're talking about?
3: Yes, yes. I was wrong on the chapter.
1: Yeah, so that's Matthew 28:18. Christ is reminding the disciples that Jesus had all authority. It wasn't just given to him after he rose from the dead. He had it before he came into our world. Christ laid aside his power and authority and divinity when he became a man. Obviously, he's a little baby. He's not exercising a lot of, you know, cosmic authority. So he laid aside, he humbled himself, became like a human, laid aside his divine authority and power. After the resurrection, he's reminding the disciples, I'm been re-glorified again. I'm with the Father, and all authority has been given to me. So I'm your friend, and I'm going to give you power to do the work I'm telling you to do.
3: Okay. All right. Well, that makes sense. And did he have to relearn everything as he was growing up of who he was?
1: Yeah, you know, and this is really amazing to think about, but when Jesus Pastor Ross and I were just talking before the program about this very bright baby girl who had a phenomenal IQ. But I think Jesus, when he was born, he had to learn to walk and talk like other children. He, you know, his neighbors that knew him growing up did not think that he was a magician or a sorcerer or some special person. They said, isn't this the carpenter's son? So for his neighbors and family friends, even his own brothers, they knew he was a godly man, but they were shocked to learn he was the son of God. They came to believe it. So he must have seemed like another child in learning like other kids learn.
3: Okay. All right. Thank you.
1: Yeah, it probably was. You know, a lot of people wonder, at what point did Jesus understand his divine mission? And many think when he was 12 mm-hmm. years old and he went to the temple with his father, mm-hmm. God revealed to him during that Passover that he was the Lamb of God. And so it probably started to dawn on him about his 12th birthday.
0: And the reason for that is because of the answer he gave to Mary and Joseph when they found him in the temple. And he said, did you not know that I must be about my father's business? And I think you know, they began
1: mission.
0: To realize Jesus also began to understand his mission there. Next caller that we have is Kenny, listening from Indianapolis. Kenny, welcome to the program.
1: Kenny, you're on the air. You might have your mute on. Kenny, Indianapolis, Indiana. Are you still with us?
0: All right, we might come back to Kenny here. We have Denise in Rhode Island. Denise, welcome to the program.
4: Hi, can you hear me?
1: Loud and clear.
4: Okay, great. I have a question. Thank you for taking my call, by the way. I appreciate the work that both of you do. I really do. I have a question that I've thought about for a long time. I have never been able to ask anybody about it. We know that Jesus says that in heaven, we human beings will not be married or given in marriage, right? But still, in Revelation, we are told that Jesus will be coming for the church, and the church will be his bride. So what are your thoughts about that? I know there's no marriage, but there is a marriage. What do you think about that?
1: Yeah, that's a good observation. You know, when Jesus says they're not given in marriage in heaven, but they're like the angels, someone was asking, so do Adam and Eve get their divorce papers when they get to heaven? Well, you know, what the Bible says, what God joined together, let not man put asunder. When Christ says they neither marry, he's actually using a verb. In other words, there are no new marriages. But if there's a couple here on earth and they've enjoyed, you know, 50 years together, an uninterrupted marriage, they can hang out together in heaven. There will be no procreation there, and there'll be no new marriages there. But I don't think God is handing divorce papers out to people who go to heaven that love each other and want to be together. You know what I'm saying? So, but you're right that ultimately we are married to Christ. The church is considered like the new Jerusalem that comes down out of heaven like a bride. And the Bible says we are invited to the marriage supper of the Lamb. And the Bible says, husbands, love your wives as Christ loves the church. So the church is like the bride of Christ. Jesus was not married because he's married to the church. He used a lot of wedding language in his sermons.
4: Thank you so much. I appreciate it.
1: Well, thank you, Denise. It's a great subject we enjoy talking about. By the way, friends, that frees up a line. If you have a Bible question, we do have some lines open. One more time, it's 800-GOD-SAYS to call in with your Bible questions. That's 800. Are you ready? 463-7297.
0: Next caller that we have is calling from Calgary, Canada. We have Nahoth. Nahoth, welcome to the program.
5: Thank you so much. How are you?
1: Doing great. Thank you for calling.
5: Yeah, so I just want to understand more about Luke 17:34.
1: Okay. I'm going there right now. I want to read it to everybody. It says, and I tell you that in that night there'll be two men in one bed. One will be taken, the other left. Two women will be grinding together, one taken, the other left. Two men will be in the field, one taken, the other left. Okay? So I read all three. And then it says, where, Lord? And he said, wherever the body is, that's where the eagles are gathered together. So you're wondering, where are they taken?
5: Yes, that's the last one, the answer that Jesus gave.
1: Yeah, well, first of all, let me just back up. Jesus is talking about his second coming, and he describes two women in a field, two men in a bed, two men in a field. There's two in all three. They go opposite places. One saved, one is not saved. You see, there's two kinds of people asleep. Sleep is a symbol for death. Jesus said our friend Lazarus is asleep. When Christ comes, there's the dead who are wicked, they are lost, and you've got the dead in Christ. You've got two kinds of people that are working in the field. Jesus said, the harvest is great, the labors are few. You got the true and the false gospel. A woman is like a church, two kinds of women working with the word, grinding the meal, the true and the false. And then they said, where are they taken? And Jesus said, wherever the eagle, so the word eagle there is a buzzard, it's a vulture. Wherever the vulture, wherever the body is, that's where the eagles go. We had to shoot a bear once and he ran off in the woods. Well, we knew he died, but we didn't know where. A couple days later, we knew where, because there were vultures circling up in the hills. And wherever the body is, that's where the vultures are. Now, notice it says, where are they taken? You know, the Bible tells us that they knew not, speaking of the lost, until the flood came and took them away. Now, who is taken away in the flood? The flood came and washed away the wicked. And so God cleaned the world. So it's saying that the wicked are taken away in judgment. When the children of Israel were disobedient, they were carried away from the promised land into a land of captivity. Does that help answer your question?
5: Oh, so that means those who will be taken will go to heaven, and those that will remain will be taken to where the vultures are?
1: No, he's actually saying that the ones who are taken away in judgment. And there's two different groups view this differently. Yeah, the ones who are taken away, they were taken away in judgment. And they said, where, Lord? He said, wherever the body is, that's where the eagles are. And so that group taken away, that's not a happy group. And the children of Israel, if they were left in the promised land, it was considered a blessing. If they were taken away, it was a bad judgment. So, hey, you know, we need to keep going to another question, Neil. Thank you. I appreciate that. We're going to try and get one more in before our mid-program break.
0: Next caller that we have is calling from South Korea. I believe we have Ji Hwa calling from South Korea. Ji Hwa, welcome to the program.
6: Hello.
1: Hi, thank you for calling. And your question tonight?
6: My question comes from chapter 6, verse 1, and chapter 11, sorry.
1: Okay.
6: Acts chapter 6, 1, and chapter 11, verse 19.
1: Okay. You want me to read? Shall I read that?
6: Sorry, 19 and 20. Let me just briefly explain my question. From my understanding, it seems to suggest that the Hellenists in chapter 6 seems to suggest that it's just Greek-speaking Jews, because they're Jews and they're one group of Jews are complaining against another group of Jews. And chapter 11, verse 20, it seems to suggest that they were preaching to the Jews only, now they're moving on to Gentiles. So it's the same word used, Hellenists. And my question is, how do I know? So I want to ask if my understanding is correct. And also, when Abraham believed in Jesus, I know that he was believing in Jesus as a Gentile, not as a Hebrew. So my question is about the Hellenist and Gentile and Jewish. How do I know the different?
1: All right. Well, let me do my best. We've got about a minute to try and answer your question. Okay.
6: Okay.
1: So you'll see. Thank you for that question. In the Bible, the Hellenists were Greek-speaking Jews. A number of Jews had scattered throughout the Roman Empire, and they had learned some of the customs and the culture of the Greeks. They were believers in Jehovah, but they had been influenced by the Greek culture. It was called Hellenization. But they were Jews. They were Greek-speaking Jews, and those widows had been neglected in the distribution of the food, because they thought that the more Orthodox Jewish women, they would give them the food when they distributed to the poor widows first. And the Hellenists were complaining. They said, we're being discriminated against. Well, the Hellenists were also debating against Stephen in Acts chapter 9 and in, Acts 9, verse 29. And so, but of course, Abraham was not a Hebrew. He's the father of the Hebrews. So, you know, I guess you'd say everybody was a Gentile up until the time of Abraham. So I hope that helps a little bit. We're getting ready to take a break. We didn't want to cut you off. Want to try and get some of your questions. We're not going away, friends. You still can call in with your Bible question. We're going to be back in just a moment or two with more Bible answers.
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6: 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It looks really impressive on camera, but if we were to pan the cameras around, you'd see that we've kidnapped someone else's office to produce this program. It's kind of interesting. 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
7: All right, next caller that we have is Stacy from Compton, California. Stacy, welcome to the program.
6: Hi, Stacy. You're on the air.
8: How you doing?
6: Good. And your question?
8: I have a question with Ezekiel 16:11, and I wanted to explain about. I had a friend who started wearing jewelry just based on this this passage. I just want you guys to explain a little better for me.
6: All right. Well, let me read this for our friends that are listening. Going to Ezekiel chapter 16, and start with verse 11. I ordained you.
8: Like to 13.
6: Start with 13. You say.
8: No. From 11 to like 13.
6: Okay. 11, I adorned you with ornaments, put bracelets on your wrists and a chain on your neck. I put a jewel in your nose and earrings in your ears and a beautiful crown on your head. Thus you were adorned with gold and silver, and your clothing was of fine linen, silk, and embroidered cloth. First of all, in the ancient weddings, they didn't have paper money. Gold and silver and jewels were money. When Eliezer wanted to thank Rebekah for watering his camels, he gave her bracelets and earrings. And it tells the weight of them because it was a payment. At a wedding, the wedding gifts were often given to the bride. They were jewels or it could be coins that they would wear on the wedding day. Now, here God is speaking in an allegory. Ezekiel's a prophet. He's speaking in allegorical language of God's marrying his church. Said, when I found you, I gave you great wealth. When they came out of Egypt, they spoiled the Egyptians, and the Egyptians gave them articles of gold and silver and jewels. They then later turned that into the sanctuary. And so God says, you had fine linen, silk, and embroidered cloth. Everything mentioned here was also in the sanctuary. So it's like God was talking about them being his bride. Earlier, caller, we talked about the wedding. New Jerusalem, that's where God's church is, comes down as a bride. Adorned, and the New Jerusalem's full of gold and pearls and silver and so forth. So God is not telling us to wear all these things. He's using an allegory of how he saved Israel, how he gave her great wealth when he brought them out of Egypt, and they had this beautiful tabernacle, and yet they turned around and worshipped other gods. You go to the New Testament, and first of all, you know, what did they make the golden calf out of? Out of their jewels.
8: Right.
6: And what did God say? Break off your ornaments so I can know what to do with you. And God told Jacob, come and meet with me. They buried their jewels, and they came and they met with the Lord. So, you know, God says, let it not be the outward adorning. Christians should be careful and humble in our appearance. We shouldn't be ostentatious. And who was it? A few years ago, a bunch of evangelists got in trouble, and someone wrote a song, Would Jesus Wear a Rolex? And they were making fun of these televangelists that and their wives that were all, you know, just heavily bedecked. So, yeah, I would not use this verse as very good support for Christians dressing in with a lot of ornaments and ostentatious. But thank you. Hey, you know, I have a book that I think you will enjoy that you can share with your friend. It's called Jewelry, How Much is Too Much? Jewelry, How Much is Too Much? I think we've all wondered as Christians, you see somebody and they've got not just an earring on, but they got like earrings going up the ear. They're picking up radio frequencies, and there's a nose and the eyebrow and the tongue. And sure. I mean, where does it stop?
7: Right. We'll be happy to send the book to anyone wanting to learn more about what does the Bible say with reference to adorning. The number to call is 800-835-6747. You can ask for the book, Jewelry, How Much is Too Much? Again, the number is 800-835-6747. We have Bonnie listening from Ontario, Canada. Bonnie, welcome to the program.
9: Thank you.
6: Thanks for calling.
9: Well, thank you for taking my question. What I'm wondering is, will we see our pets in heaven, the pets that we love that become part of our families? I know Scripture tells us that there will be animals in heaven all the way through to Revelation, that there will be animals in heaven. But will we be able to see our pets in heaven?
6: You know, we understand that we develop these strong, loving bonds with pets and animals, and typically humans outlive their pets. And so, you know, we have to lay them in the grave, and it's very sad, and we have many fond memories, and we wonder, is that the end for them? Will we ever see them again in the resurrection? There's no specific scripture we can point to that will say our particular pets will be raised. Of course, there are scriptures, several, that talk about animals in the new earth. I've got a friend, Steve Wolberg, who wrote a book called Will My Pet Be in Heaven? And he makes some compelling arguments. He says that certainly God can do this. You know, nothing's too hard for the Lord. God says that he's going to surprise us. You know, the eye hasn't seen or the ear heard the things God's prepared for those that love him. And I can promise you this, though. Nobody is going to get to heaven, Bonnie, and be unhappy. So, first of all, just be assured you're going to be happy. The Lord is going to surprise, I think, the redeemed. There'll be no painful memories. I can't guarantee you or point you to a scripture that says, you know, our particular pets will be in heaven. You would think that God would want to resurrect the donkey that spoke to Balaam.
9: Yeah.
6: And maybe the ravens that brought food to Elijah. So,
9: yes.
6: You know, there are some special animals we read about in the Bible. The donkey that Jesus rode into Jerusalem, you wonder, does he get a chance? So I think God's going to surprise us, and that's really all I can tell you. But take a look at Steve Wolberg's book. You can just type in, Will My Pet Be in Heaven? And you can probably order that online.
9: How do I spell his last name, please?
6: No, okay, I'm going to guess. W-H-O-L, I think, B-E-R-G.
9: Okay, I will Google that. Thank you so much, Pastor Doug.
6: All right, thank you.
9: Have a blessed evening.
6: Bye. God bless.
9: Thanks. Bye-bye.
7: Next caller that we have is Stacy listening in San Bernardino. Stacy, welcome to the program.
10: Thank you, Pastors. How are you?
6: Good. How are you doing?
10: Good. I called before. My child is screaming, and you put me on mute, so she's asleep now.
6: Oh, sorry.
10: I think you probably recognize my voice. So, good evening, Pastors. It's 7:38 p.m. here. I do have a Bible question.
6: Okay, so...
10: I have a very, very close friend who is fighting, you know, we all fight our own demons, with homosexuality. He knows the Bible better than I do, and I want to help him. My question is, biblically speaking, is do homosexuals have a chance to be saved? And how can I help my friend in his struggle.
6: Well, I think I see Pastor Ross is typing a verse, and I think he's looking up the same verse I would think of. Is that Corinthians?
10: Yeah, I didn't find a verse.
6: Well, there's a verse that talks about, so where you once were, but you were saved. The Bible's very clear that there's all kinds of sins that are listed that will not be in heaven. Adulterers, thieves, liars, and in that list, it's a broad list of very clear sins, homosexuals are listed. Now, it's talking about people that practice these things. A person may struggle with sexual temptation, and frankly, it doesn't matter if a person is struggling with heterosexual temptation and they are giving into online pornography, even though it's heterosexual, or it's homosexual. God is calling for all believers to be pure. And did you have that verse?
7: Yeah, you'll read it in 1 Corinthians chapter 6, and if you look from verse 9 through to verse 11, as Pastor Doug mentions, it lists several things, but verse 11 tells us, and such were some of you, but you were washed, you were sanctified, you were justified in the name of our Lord Jesus Christ. So clearly Paul is describing people who have experienced conversion, a change in their life. And he says, you used to practice these things, but now you have been saved, you've been washed.
6: And I think in that list, it specifically mentions, among other things, homosexuals.
7: Yes, fornicators, idolaters, homosexuals, thieves, those who covet, drunkards, and so on.
6: It says those that practice those things will not be in the kingdom of heaven, but those that turn from their sins and repent. The whole message of the gospel is about repenting from sin. And whatever those sins are, and so homosexuality, though it's sort of has been normalized in our culture, the Bible hasn't changed. People need to turn from their sins. People used to believe you had to get married before you had sex, and that's sort of been normalized by our culture, too. But premarital sex, the Bible says, is wrong. I guess you can tell I'm old-fashioned.
10: No, I like that. And does that go with addiction, too, if you're struggling with addiction?
6: Yeah, well, I think we're all sinaholics.
10: Yeah.
6: In other words, everybody struggles with sin, and it's only the power of God that we find victory from whatever those sins are. And so, you know, it's not like one person looks down their nose at another person. Everybody, we've all sinned and fallen short of God's glory. Jesus came to save us from our sins, not in our sins. And that's including addictions, yeah.
7: Well, you know, we do have a book that I think would be good for anyone wanting to learn more about this. It's called Tips for Resisting Temptation. And we'll be able to send this to anyone who calls and asks. The number is 800-835-6747. Again, you can just ask for the book called Tips for Resisting Temptation. You can also read it online at the Amazing Facts website. Thank you for your call, Stacy. Our next call is Roger, listening in Colorado. Roger, welcome to the program.
11: Hello, thank you for taking my call.
6: Absolutely, and your question tonight.
11: Yeah, I've been hearing a lot about the 70 AD. If it was that important, how come in the book of Daniel it was never mentioned?
6: The date is not mentioned. The event is mentioned. I think it's in, Pastor Ross will have to help me here, when it talks about... In, I think it's Daniel 9 where it talks about that the prince that will come will cause an overspreading flood. And it describes that when the Romans came and destroyed Jerusalem, I think that is in Daniel 9, but it doesn't say the date.
7: Yeah, Daniel 9 verse 26, speaking about the destruction of Jerusalem, says, shall destroy the city and the sanctuary, the end shall be with a flood. And that is a reference to the destruction of Jerusalem in 70 AD by the Romans.
6: And that happens one generation, which is 40 years in the Bible, after Christ makes the prophecy. Jesus said there will not be left one stone upon another. And he says that in 30 AD, a Bible generation, he says this generation will not pass away till these things be fulfilled. Exactly 40 years later, Jerusalem was destroyed by the Romans. So, matter of fact, it even says the enemy will come down like an eagle on the Roman emblem on their flags was an eagle. Prophecies that talked about the destruction of Jerusalem in 70 AD.
11: Okay, but none of it is really... somebody told me that the...
6: The specific date is not given in Daniel, but the event is talked about.
11: Okay, thank you very much for that. That helped a lot. Because somebody told me that in Revelation, the four horses, the white horse is driven by the Antichrist, which resembles 70 AD, which I said, wait a second, God would not do that. Put an Antichrist on a pure white horse.
6: Yeah, I would disagree with their interpretation there in Revelation. I don't know what we could give that covers the four horsemen, Pastor
7: Ross.
6: Yeah,
7: I don't know if we have a book specifically about the four horsemen, but the white horse would represent the gospel going forth victorious in the first century AD.
6: Not the Antichrist.
7: No, just the opposite.
6: Yeah, typically. And then in Revelation 19, Christ is pictured on a white horse, too.
7: Right.
6: The Word of God.
7: Absolutely.
6: Hey, thank you very much, Roger.
7: Next caller that we have is Tina, listening from Massachusetts. Tina, welcome to the program.
12: Good evening, pastors. Thank you for taking my call.
6: Absolutely. And your question?

0: I was raped 31 years ago, and he pled guilty and he went to prison. He was in and out of prison over the years, and the state has always told me whether he was in prison, out of prison. And at one point, he raped another woman and then was in and out of prison some more. And
1: okay.
0: Last month, I was sent a notice that he died. And to be honest, I was ecstatic. I was just so happy. But then I thought that I shouldn't be happy. And I don't know how, or I don't know if I've forgiven him. I feel like he's stolen so much from me. And I don't know if it's...
1: And so you're struggling with how do you forgive?
0: Yes. And whether it's okay to feel relieved that he's dead and I don't have to worry about ever meeting up with him.
1: Yeah, you know, you shouldn't feel guilty about feeling relief if you've been living with a certain amount of fear. But keep in mind that people who do evil things, you know, if a person's not born again, if they're not led by God's Spirit, then they're led by selfishness and the devil. And they're going to act like lost people. And so just keep things in perspective that this person, I don't know who they are, but if they're doing what you've described, they're acting like lost people act. They're doing, and some are doing, you know, some do despicable things. So don't let the devil rob your joy because it robbed this man's eternity. Now think about that. If a man dies lost, what's his next thought? He awakens in the judgment to face all the deeds he's ever done. You really have to pity a person, don't you? And to face that you've lost eternal life. Don't let him, that anger and that bitterness consume you. You know, when you're born again, God washes away your sin, and he washes away your guilt. And even if that guilt is connected with what someone else did to you, you get a whole new beginning. So embrace that you're a new creature. Don't let the past, even though those memories are there, just say, Lord, I'm thanking you for the new heart, the new life. Old things are passed away. All things are made new. And keep reminding yourself that. And, you know, those angry feelings will start to go away. It's going to get better, especially now that you know that this threat is no longer there.
0: And then can I ask you one more question?
1: Yeah.
0: I carry a firearm because I just can't let that happen to me again because it's just...
1: For protection.
0: Yes. And I noticed that churches, many of them in particular, have come out and essentially I'm like a pariah. And so I guess... Is it wrong? Because they're saying that you shouldn't have firearms, but I don't. Well, why is that wrong? I mean, in the Bible, it talks about people having weapons, and even in 1 Samuel 13, it talks about how, you know, the Hebrews had no weapons to fight because they gave them up.
1: And so, yeah, the Philistines, they took them all. All right, well, let me give you a quick answer because I know we have a couple more calls waiting. There's no Bible verse that says that it's a sin for a Christian to use self-defense when it's necessary. When the Bible says turn the other cheek, it's talking about if someone slaps you. I mean, it's not talking about that you should let a person assault you or your family and just, you know, take it mildly without doing anything to defend yourself. In fact, the Bible says that a strong man will defend his house. And if you want to break into a strong man's house, you got to bind him so he can't defend his house. So I think the Bible uses common sense in that area. I personally don't have a problem with, you know, it depends on, you know, if you're living in a dangerous area. I would hope if someone was threatening you, the first thing you do is fire in the air. Our son encountered a bear in the woods. He had a gun. He was smart enough not to shoot the bear with a 22. He shot in the air and the bear ran away. So, you know, a gun could also be a deterrent that would actually prevent someone from being injured, yourself and somebody else. Just depends on your training and how you're doing it. I always have just thought of a gun as a tool. So, yeah, I hope that helps a little bit, Tina. We'll keep you in our prayers. I know you've been through a lot, and I think the Lord's going to continue to give you healing.
2: Next caller that we have is Mark, listening in Utah. Mark, welcome to the program.
3: Oh, thank you. How you doing?
1: Good.
3: I'm a long listener of Pastor Doug. He's answered a lot of my questions. This one is mostly curiosity, so it says in there, Emmanuel will be his name, God with us, translated.
1: Mm-hmm.
3: And my Bible has that God with a big G. So does that mean it's actually saying eternal one with us? And the other part of that is, why does he call Jesus if it says he's supposed to be called Emmanuel?
1: Well, actually, Jesus in the Old Testament prophecies, there's a number of names that are used. He's called the branch. He's called the servant. He's called Emmanuel. He's called the, the descendant of David? The son of David. So Christ goes by, he's the seed of the woman. I'm trying to think of other Old Testament titles for Christ. But there are many titles that pointed to the Messiah. And so the one that calls him Emmanuel, God with us. God became a man and dwelled with us. You'll hear that a lot during the Christmas season. We had songs about it at our Christmas program yesterday. It's one of the names, wherever you see the word El in Hebrew, whether it's Daniel or Rachel or Elijah or Elisha or Mike El means Elohim. It's one of the names for God, and it's saying God with us. We've been separated from God because of our sins, but through Christ we are reunited with God. One of the wonderful promises in the Bible is where it says in Revelation, and God himself will dwell with us, and we will see him face to face. So hope, am I helping, Mark?
3: So we can say it does say eternal one because big G means eternal one, right?
1: Yeah, it's talking about Jehovah there, talking about Yahweh, the everlasting God. And so, yeah, Jesus, you know, I actually have a book that I think you would enjoy. It talks about the name of God. We will send you, anyone who has a question about this, we'd be happy to send you a free copy. And all you've got to do is go to the resource line and ask for the book, The Name of God.
2: The number to call is 800-835-6747. And again, you can ask for the book called The Names of God, and we'll be happy to send it out to anyone who calls and asks. We have Jamie listening in West Frankfort, Illinois. Jamie, welcome to the program.
4: Hi, how are you?
1: Doing good. We've got about 2.5 minutes, so got a quick question?
4: Yeah, so real quick, I hate to even ask this because I don't want people to get the wrong opinion. I have a close relationship with God, but I'm a major, you know, empathy. I'm very sensitive, have empathy for animals, people, like literally every day if I see anyone, anything hurting. So I know all about free will. I know the Bible, but I still have anger towards God for not coming, because he's still in control. So it's like, I understand free will, but you're ultimately in control. This is why I'm angry at you. You know, come back and end all this.
1: Great question. Now, you know the Lord's Prayer?
4: Yes.
1: You know the part that says, thy will be done?
4: Yes.
1: Do you know why we pray that God's will be done? Because a lot of what's happening in the world today is not his will. The Bible tells us that the devil, there's an enemy, a very powerful enemy, that has created a rebellion in the universe that is being fought here on our world. And God, because of the principles that God lives by, he cannot use a force to just kill all the creatures that disagree with him. He's allowing the results to play out. And I have a feeling, Jamie, if you better understood the battle between good and evil, you'd see that God is very loving. God wants to come. He wants to put an end to all the sin. It is hurting him more than it's hurting anybody. But because of his government and the rules he runs by, God does not just zap with lightning or squash anyone who asks or questions him. And the devil created a rebellion against God's character. He led a third of the angels to follow him in this rebellion. He came down to our world And he basically, when our first parents listened to him, he set up his headquarters down here and carrying out this war against God. And God actually invaded Satan's territory when he came down into this world to save us. Jesus refers to the devil as the prince of this world. You know, whenever anything bad happens, people say it's an act of God. But you read in the book of Job, and it says that the devil went, and the devil caused all kinds of pain and misery and storms and fire, and every good and perfect gift comes from God. Oh, Jamie, I spoke really quick. We're running out of time here, and I hope that helps a little bit. You would really enjoy the lesson, Did God Create a Devil? We'll send you a free copy of this lesson. It's illustrated. It's got the whole principle. Yeah, just call 800-835-6747. Ask for the lesson, Did God? You know, listening friends, it probably would not be fair to anybody to take another call. So let me just remind you, you can listen to former broadcasts. 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And keep in mind, we're entirely self-supporting. You can click the donate button and keep us on the air that others might find the truth. God bless you, friends.
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6: Journey back through time to the center of the universe. 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Witness the temptation in Eden. 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The cosmic conflict. 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
9: Psalm 87, a psalm or song for the sons of Korah.
10: His foundation is in the holy mountains. The Lord loveth the gates of Zion more than all the dwellings of Jacob. Glorious things are spoken of thee, O city of God, Selah. I will make mention of Rahab and Babylon to them that know me. Behold Philistia and Tyre with Ethiopia. This man was born there. And of Zion it shall be said,
11: this and that man was born in her, and the Highest himself shall establish her. The Lord shall count when he writeth up the people, that this man was born there. Selah. As well the singers as the players on instruments shall be there. All my springs are in thee.
9: Psalm 114.
12: When Israel went out of Egypt, the house of Jacob from a people of strange language, Judah was his sanctuary and Israel his dominion. The sea saw it and fled. Jordan was driven back. The mountains skipped like rams and the little hills like lambs. What ailed thee, O thou sea, that thou fleddest? Thou Jordan, that thou wast driven back, ye mountains that ye skipped like rams, and ye little hills like lambs. Tremble, thou earth, at the presence of the Lord, at the presence of the God of Jacob, which turned the rock into a standing water, the flint into a fountain of waters.
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15: 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Mostly sunny today with a high near 95 and lows around 69. Partly sunny with thunderstorms tomorrow with a high of 90 and lows around 67. For your Saturday, partly sunny with thunderstorms with a high near 89 and lows around 70. And for Sunday, partly sunny with a high near 89 and lows around 61. That's your morning weather on Janesville Christian Talk Radio.
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1: From the Christian News Radio Network, I'm Jim Miller. U.S. has launched more strikes against Iran in a post on X. Central Command says the strikes targeted Iranian military capabilities used to threaten vessels freely transiting through the Strait of Hormuz. CENTCOM says the U.S. holding Iran accountable at President Trump's direction. It comes after the president said he's not looking to negotiate with the Iranians right now. House Homeland Security Committee requesting an ICE briefing next week. New York Congressman Andrew Garbarino, who chairs the committee, told The Hill his panel has already reached out to ICE for details on the status of its implementation of body camera requirements for officers. The request comes after ICE officers fatally shot two individuals over the past week, but Garbarino notes the briefing will not touch on the shootings as the FBI is investigating both incidents. U.S. oil reserves are under heavy pressure as the war with Iran has reignited. News Nation's Alicia Nieves has more.
2: The U.S. Strategic Petroleum Reserve, created as a backup in 1975, was designated to hold up to 1 billion barrels of crude. But now that emergency supply, it's dwindling. The Department of Energy saying the reserve now contains just 316.5 million barrels, the lowest level since 1983. This after frequent drawdowns during the war, including a reported 3 million barrels just last week.
1: Almost 100 million barrels of oil have been drawn from the emergency reserve since the war began in February. Secretary of War Pete Hegseth adding testosterone screenings for service members. He announced the screenings in a video message posted on X Wednesday and framed it as a way to keep the troops on the leading edge of lethality. Troops age 30 and older will be affected, while those under 30 can voluntarily choose to get the test. And should treatment be recommended, service members have the choice to receive testosterone replacement therapy. City of Chicago has become the latest municipality to ban its employees from using private insider information to bet on prediction markets. Here's News Nation's Kevin Wells.
3: City staff and officials, both elected and appointed, can still use apps like Kalshi and Polymarket if they choose.

0: Well, Bergdale in England today. Scottie Scheffler looking to add to his legend after winning last year's tournament by 4 strokes at Royal Portrush in Northern Ireland. From Christian News Radio Network, I'm Jim Miller. To hear this and other reports on demand, be sure to visit ChristianNewsRadio.org.
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2: Good evening, and wishing all of you a wonderful and a blessed Sabbath evening. Hope all of you had a wonderful week. Hope that you were blessed. Hope that God has been in the midst of all your activities for this past week, and that I hope that everybody's happy to be here this Sabbath evening. Thank you for joining us online, and I pray that our time together this evening would be profitable, especially for our own spiritual journey and our growth in the Word of God and our walk with Jesus. Well, I am so thankful that we are starting a new series, and a new series on a few fronts. 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Well, this is a new series, but not really, because we started this just over 2 years ago before we went into the pandemic and into the lockdown. And so we're not doing this on a Friday night at my place where we normally have care group, but I do want to complete the series until we get to the point where it's already been recorded, and so that we can have a full series here for the Mount of Blessings studies. But we are doing a new series in our care group at my place here on a Friday night in person. It's entitled From Egypt to Canaan, the wilderness wanderings of the Israelites and the lessons that we can learn from that. And so I'm excited that we have this new series. It's a brand new series that we've never studied before, so I'm looking forward to that. God is good. And so friends, please do share your praises with us. Would love to hear from you all. Just put in the comment section below. I will read all of those and, respond to them as much as possible. But please, please do continue to share your praises with us. Anyways, we are going to get into our new series for this evening. But before we do that, let's bow our heads for a word of prayer first, shall we? Let's pray. Father in heaven, thank you so much for this new day, for this new Sabbath. Thank you, Lord, that we can come and continue to study the Word of God together. And Lord, we're asking for a blessing. We're asking for your Holy Spirit to please convict us, to convert us, to speak to us, to guide us, and to teach us. And we ask that from your Word as well, that you would illumine our hearts and minds as we open your Word to study now. For we pray in Jesus' name. Amen. Well, our study for this evening is entitled The Beatitudes. And the Mount of Blessing study series is focused on Matthew 5, 6, and 7. And you'll find it in other books of the other gospel books. But Matthew 5, 6, and 7 really are the chapters that many of us are most familiar with. And even here in this Mount of Blessing series studies, the Beatitudes, which is the first study that we're looking at this evening, is probably the second most famous passage in this Matthew 5 to 7. The most famous one really is the Lord's Prayer that we find in Matthew chapter 6. But the beginning of the Sermon on the Mount is this Beatitudes, and we're going to study that into that this evening. And, you know, we've readjusted our studies. I've rewritten them in a different way, because normally we spend an hour almost on each Beatitude, but we're combining it today, and we're going to look at the whole series together. And so the Beatitudes is our study for this evening. Let's start by reading Matthew chapter 5 at the very beginning there, starting in verse 3. Blessed are the poor in spirit, for theirs is the kingdom of heaven.

Blessed are they that mourn, for they shall be comforted. Blessed are the meek, for they shall inherit the earth. Blessed are they which do hunger and thirst after righteousness, for they shall be filled. Blessed are the merciful, for they shall obtain mercy. Blessed are the pure in heart, for they shall see God. Blessed are the peacemakers, for they shall be called the children of God. Blessed are they which are persecuted for righteousness' sake, for theirs is the kingdom of heaven. Blessed are ye when men shall revile you and persecute you, and shall say all manner of evil against you falsely for my sake. Rejoice and be exceeding glad, for great is your reward in heaven, for so persecuted they the prophets which were before you. Pardon me, I hope you can't hear all that knocking in the background. I live in a condo here, and it can get noisy here and there. But, you know, when we read through this passage here in Matthew chapter 5, from verse 3 all the way to verse 12, there is one word that probably jumps out and that is repeated nearly in every verse, just over and over and over again. And that word is what? It's the word blessed. Now, what does the word blessed actually mean? You know, we all want to be blessed, right? But what does that word blessed actually mean? When you look in the original Greek, it means to be happy. It just simply means happy or extremely happy. So really, when we study the Beatitudes, what these studies is all about is steps to happiness. If you want to be blessed, the blessings of God is about giving us happiness. Really, the whole Bible is a book of blessings. And this book is a book that's been calculated and written in such a way to help us experience true happiness. And in the Beatitudes, we are seeing those steps. Steps to happiness. They're coming in a certain order. And God, He wants to bless us abundantly. He wants us to be supremely happy. You know, friends, the Christian is not, at least not on this earth, it's not all about doom and gloom and, you know, just a set of standards and trying to work your way to heaven. No, it's not that at all. And so even though there are serious events that we've looked at before and that are yet to come upon this earth, yet the Christian life is not all about being sad or just serious all the time. God wants us to be happy. He wants us to be happy. And so let's start by going to that first step, the first beatitude found there in Matthew chapter 5 and verse 3. The Bible says this: Blessed are the poor in spirit, for theirs is the kingdom of heaven. What does it mean to be poor in spirit? How can we be happy when it seems like being poor in spirit doesn't sound like a good statement, right? A good experience. It doesn't make sense. Remember, these are steps to happiness. And this is that first step. But what does it mean? Well, if we go to the New Living Translation, so it's the same passage, Matthew 5:3, but we look at the New Living Translation. Look at this. God blesses those, or God helps us to be happy, those who are poor and realize their need for Him. So what does it mean to be happy? What does it mean to be blessed here? We can be happy if we realize our need for Jesus. The first step to happiness is self-realization. When we can understand our need, when we know that the first step we need to take is our step toward Jesus, this is our first step towards happiness, because Jesus came that we might have life and that we might have it more abundantly. God came to give us that happiness, that fullness of joy in our life. You see, friends, many of us are unaware of our actual need of Jesus. And as a result, we find many things that we do, even as Christians, to be a burden and not a delight. And so everything that God has given to us, everything that He's instructed us in, when He says, come to me and I'll give you rest, He wants to give us happiness. Yes, even on the Sabbath, when we don't do anything and we're not working and it seems that we're not going out when everyone else is going out and going to the nightclubs or going to the bars or going shopping or just having a jolly time on the weekends, there is happiness to be found in coming to Jesus. On a Friday night, on Sabbath morning when we go to church, there is happiness. There is happiness when we find Jesus every morning, when we

spend time with him in his word, the first step that we must take is steps towards Jesus. And so that's our first step in this ladder of happiness. But let's keep going. Matthew chapter 5 and verse 4. What is the second step? Blessed are they that mourn, for they shall be comforted. Blessed are they, or happy are they that what? That mourn? What does the word mourn mean? That's like being sad. So how can we be sad and happy at the same time? These two things just don't go together. What does the Bible mean though? Blessed are that mourn, for they will be comforted. Well, let's go to a text in Scripture found in Zechariah chapter 12 and verse 10. The Bible says this, "And I will pour upon the house of David and upon the inhabitants of Jerusalem the spirit of grace and of supplications. And they shall look upon me, whom they have pierced, and they shall mourn for him as one mourneth for his only son, and shall be in bitterness for him as one that is in bitterness for his firstborn." Do you see right there in the middle of the verse, it says what? When we look on him, when we look on Jesus, that is the him that's being referred to here. When we look at Jesus, whom we have pierced, we will mourn. When we realize what our sins have done, not to ourselves, but to Jesus Christ, when we realize the sins that we have done have put him on the cross, when we ourselves have been responsible for crucifying Jesus, the Lamb of God, and realizing that his grace is sufficient to cover us, the Bible says we will be comforted. So there is a certain level of mourning and being sad and sorry, which will bring us happiness. Yes, when we realize how much we need Jesus because we are such great sinners, when we look at Christ and we mourn for the things that we've done, we see that our burdens are lightened. We see that Jesus is setting us free from the bondage of sin, those bad habits, and especially the consequences of sin, which is death itself. Without that, friends, without looking at Jesus, we'll never be sorry for what we have done. We'll never be sorry for the sins that we have committed. So we've got to come to Jesus. We've got to set our eyes on Jesus. And the first thing he says is, come, give me your burdens. Give me your sins. As you mourn for it and you feel sorry for it, I will take it. I have already borne it. I've already died for it, he says. But we got to be willing to come to him. Steps to happiness. Blessed are those that realize their need of Jesus. Blessed are those that mourn for the wrong and the sins that they've done. But you see, what does this mourning lead to? Let's go to another text found in 2 Corinthians chapter 7 and verse 10. Look at this. "For godly sorrow worketh repentance to salvation, not to be repented of, but the sorrow of the world worketh death." When we have godly sorrow, when we are truly sorry for what we've done and we mourn over it, the Bible says that it will work repentance in each of our lives. And what is repentance? It's a U-turn. You're going down a path and you find out that you're going the wrong way, you got to make a U-turn. God, when we look at Jesus on the cross and we behold him, and we see him and we come to Jesus, he's the one that helps us to turn our life around, change it around for the better. The start of that, it's all got to do with Jesus. He's the one that will help us to break the habit of cigarette or tobacco or drinking or whatever struggle and secret sins we might have. If we will come to Jesus, if we will realize that we've been battling these sins on our own for so long without any victory, and we know that it's leading us down the wrong path, we know that it's hurting other people, and we know that it's hurting ourselves, so many of us are incapable. We have no strength to do it. Not so many, all of us, really. We're entrapped, we're enslaved to sin, and only as we look to Jesus, he will give us the victory. We start with mourning, and he will give us repentance. He will help us to change.
There is happiness that we can have when we realize what we've done wrong and we become sorry for it. And ultimately, it leads to a change in life. It will lead us to salvation. Who will not be happy, right? Not just the future, but even in the present. But what is the next step for our happiness? Matthew chapter 5 and verse 5. Blessed are the meek, for they shall inherit the earth. What does it mean to be meek? How can we be meek? Blessed are those that are meek, right? They'll inherit the earth. But how can we be meek? Well, you're going to see the answer is all in Jesus Christ, friends. Matthew 11, 28 and 29. Come unto me, all ye labor and are heavy laden, and I will give you rest. Take my yoke upon you and learn of me, for I am meek and lowly in heart, and you shall find rest unto your souls. Friends, in order for us to go to Jesus and learn from him, for he's meek and lowly in heart, we must first realize our need for him. We must realize that we're carrying a heavy burden that we cannot bear itself unless we let it crush us. And that burden is sin. And friends, that burden that is making us labor. That's the first step in the Beatitudes, self-realization, right? But then the act of going to Jesus, that's repentance, godly sorrow, mourning. And when we go to Jesus then, what must we do? We got to learn of him. He's meek and he's lowly in heart. After we have realized that we have done wrong and we make steps towards Christ, we got to learn of him. This is really where true repentance begins. We don't have the power to change ourselves. We got to come to Christ and learn from him and allow him to live in us and through us. And the one characteristic that we must learn is meekness. What does the word meek actually mean? It means to be gentle, to be humble. We will have a gentleness about us. We will have a humiliation, a humility about us, a low estimation of ourselves. And when we have that sort of humility, it is easier to detect the wrong within ourselves. And honestly, friends, it's easier to be happy. Meekness is not just being quiet when there's injustice. It's not just bearing things and letting people bully you and walk all over you. No, meekness is knowing when to be quiet and giving God the opportunity to work on your behalf, even though sometimes you don't understand. Being meek, humbly letting God lead our lives, even when, yes, we don't understand. And so we gotta go and learn of Jesus. We're to learn of his character, because as we behold him, we're going to become changed into his meekness, his likeness, his character. So we come to this next step in Matthew chapter 5 of the Beatitudes. Matthew 5 verse 6. Blessed are they which do hunger and thirst after righteousness, for they shall be filled. There is happiness to be found when we hunger and thirst after righteousness. What is righteousness? Well, let's let the Bible define that. 1 John chapter 2 and verse 1. My little children, these things write I unto you, that ye sin not. And if any man sin, we have an advocate with the Father, Jesus Christ the righteous. What is righteousness? Or I should say, who is righteousness? It is Jesus Christ. Blessed or happy are those that hunger and thirst after Christ. But how can we hunger and thirst? How can we eat and drink of Jesus? Well, let's have a look at another text of scripture found in Psalms 119 and 172. The Bible says this, my tongue shall speak of thy word, for all thy commandments are righteousness. So to hunger and thirst after Jesus is to hunger and thirst after his commandments, is to hunger and thirst after his word, his instruction, the Bible. Did you know that, friends, even the commandments, it was first spoken in Exodus 20. It wasn't written on a tables of stone. So really, it is the spoken word of God. But of course, today for us, it's become the written word of God.
And so, yes, we got to hunger and thirst after God's word. We got to eat of that word, just as it says in Matthew chapter 4 and verse 4. But he answered and said, it is written, man shall not live by bread alone, but by every word that proceedeth out of the mouth of God. Friends, we got to learn to eat of God's word. Not just once a week when we go to church, but even every day. We got to hunger and thirst. As often as we eat and drink our physical food, let us learn to eat and drink of the spiritual food as well. That's really how we continue to come to Jesus, to learn of him every day, to allow him to transform us into his character, that meek and lowly and humble character. We can find happiness, friends, when we hunger and thirst after the word of God. If you haven't tried it before, if you're not being consistent throughout a whole year to allow God to put his word into your heart, you will never see the change. You will not understand how great and good a God we serve, and how he'll give you noble purposes, different purposes. He will guide your life. He will change and transform it. And sometimes, just sometimes, he will say, hey, you're going down the wrong path in terms of your job. I'll change it to something else. That's exactly what happened to me, friends. I studied IT. And when I graduated, I started working with PricewaterhouseCoopers, when that section of the IT consulting arm was bought over by IBM, and I was working with them. But that was a time, 20 years old. I've grown up in church all my life, but I never read the Bible. I never studied it. And long story short, an event happened that caused me to say, okay, God, I'm going to give you a serious chance in my life to allow your word to be written there, and just to spend time. And over the course of 6 months, 1 year, my life began to change, and God began to change my heart and my mind and my desires. And eventually I left IT, went and studied theology, and I've never looked back. So God gives us different purposes, gives us different desires. He gives us even sometimes a totally new path in terms of career to walk in. And it's nothing to be afraid of, because why? Blessed, blessed, blessed God, he guides our life and changes it. Not just to say, oh, Ben, I want you to quit your job so you can hasten my coming. No, he says, Ben, I want you to quit your job because you're not happy there. I want to give you a more happy life. I want to give you a life that's more satisfying, more desirable, something that you can wake up to and feel joy and happiness every day. Yes, that's why he wants to change our life and our direction and our careers and sometimes our studies and the relationships we're in and whatever it is. The changes that God desires to implement in our lives, it's all with one thought in mind. How can I make you the happiest person on earth? It's not about just salvation and going to heaven and following God because he's my God and I better do what he says or he's going to be angry. No. It's all about our happiness. And that's what God wants for us. He has come that we might have life and have it more abundantly. Not just from sin and death. No, but from all bad things. But to guide us and lead us even in the good things of life as well. Amen. Amen. But there are still steps after this. Eating and drinking of the Word of God is very important, but it's not the end. It's not the end of steps to happiness, being blessed, supremely blessed. Let's keep reading in Matthew chapter 5, now and verse 7. Blessed are the merciful, for they shall obtain mercy. Friends, blessed are the merciful, for we are the ones. If we are merciful to others, God will be merciful to us. It says also in a similar passage in Luke 6, 36, be ye therefore merciful, as your Father also is merciful. So we are instructed, to what degree do we have to be merciful? Just as much as the Father has been merciful to each and every one of us. For those that are merciful, we will obtain mercy. But how? How was the Father merciful to us? How are we to be merciful to other people? Let's go over to Hebrews chapter 8 and verse 12. Jesus tells us this, for I will be merciful to their unrighteousness, and their sins and their iniquities will I remember no more. Jesus tells us that his mercy,
the way that his mercy has been translated to us, that has been showered upon us, is, I'm not going to remember your sins and iniquities anymore. I'm going to treat you as if you never sinned. And you know, friends, this is where the rubber meets the road for the Christian. This is where it all becomes practical. How can we forget the sins of others? It's impossible, right? But let's look at it from another statement found in Matthew chapter 6 in the Lord's Prayer, where Jesus says this, "Forgive us our debts as we forgive our debtors." You know, friends, we are forgiven as much as we forgive others. That much the Bible is clear. So God wants us to forget the sins of others so that he can forget our sins, right? As much as we forgive others, we will be forgiven from God. And forgiveness really is where the rubber meets the road for the Christian. Look, when does a person need forgiveness? When do you need to forgive somebody? It's when they've done something wrong, right? I mean, when a person needs forgiveness, it's because really they were in the wrong. They did something that was not good. You go tell 100 people and tell them the wrong that this person has done to you, and they will all agree with you because really this person has done something wrong. But that's the reason why they need forgiveness in the first place. If you haven't done anything wrong, you don't need to be forgiven, right? So really, when we look at this, forgiveness is needed when a party really has wronged us. And you tell it to 100 people, all 100 will agree with you. Yes, they were in the wrong. And it's not about making us feel better that that person was in the wrong and we are in the right, but we got to forgive. Look, this is why the first few steps in the Beatitudes is so important. Number one, happy are we when we have a self-realization of how bad and sinful we are and how much we need Jesus, right? And then blessed are those, or happy are those, that mourn for their sins and have this godly sorrow. And then we're extremely blessed when we can go and learn of Jesus, of his meekness, and we can eat and drink of his righteousness from the Word of God, when we are transformed into his image. If we have this process in our hearts, if we are eating and drinking of the Word of God, if we are becoming more and more like Jesus every day, well, the next step is easy. It gets easier to forgive because we have Jesus in our hearts. He's living in and through us. You see, forgiveness is a supernatural event. We cannot do it on our own. We need the Holy Spirit. We need the Spirit of Christ. We need Jesus himself abiding in us. It's a spiritual issue. If we, not saying sorry, that person saying sorry. No, you forgiving that person that has really hurt you. It comes not from just, oh, you, how you were raised, or no, it comes from strength of character, the character of Christ. Because our tendency as human beings is to not forgive. You are wrong, and you deserve for me to be angry at you. You know, and sometimes we feel it is our right to hold anger and bitterness in our hearts for a particular person because they've wronged us. You see that? And so it's not about how wrong they were, and it's not how deep a sin they are have done, but we got to forgive. They need forgiveness because they really were wrong. If they weren't wrong, we wouldn't need forgiveness, right? God forgives as much as we forgive others. But if we are looking to Jesus, when we realize how great a sinner we are and how much we need him, if we're learning from him and being meek and humble, if we're spending time in his word and drinking from that fountain of life and the living water, we'll find it easier to forgive our brothers and sisters and even our enemies. And yes, we can talk about practical ways, you know, don't talk about it so much. The more you talk about it, the more you get angry about it, the more you're reminded about these bad things. But no, we've got to learn to deal with these things internally. And we've got to recognize that we're not capable of forgiving. And that really, what we found, even in spiritual warfare, when people are harassed by evil spirits, is because many are holding on to the spirit of unforgiveness. We're holding on to hatredness and bitterness and
All these things. I don't think there's a word such as hatredness. Hatred. We're holding on to hatred. We're holding on to bitterness. We're holding on to anger. And we feel like that person keeps doing it over and over again. That person, I can't trust them anymore. I don't want to hang around with them. I don't want to see their face. And you know, we got to learn to forgive. We got to learn to let go. And if we're not able to, we got to come to Jesus and say, Jesus, help me. You told me that I got to yoke myself up with you. And that yoke is a yoke of oxen, where two oxen would walk side by side. The stronger one would lead the way, and then the one with more experience would guide and direct and put them in the right path. And Jesus is that older head. He's the one with all the wisdom. And he says, if you want to forgive, if you need help, you got to learn of me. I'll show you what I've been through, where people denied me, even though they spent 3.5 years as my disciple. Those that would spit in my face and mock me with the crown of thorns when I'd done nothing wrong. I was nailed to the cross, and even then people were mocking me. And Jesus says, Father, forgive them. They know not what they do. If we have the Spirit of Christ, if we have the character of Christ, if we have the life of Christ abiding in us, we would be able to forgive. Be merciful as our Father in heaven is merciful. And the merciful will obtain mercy. Is it a spiritual act? It absolutely is. And somehow this one is highlighted, which helps me to see this is one of the most difficult things that we'll ever have to do as a Christian. Jesus isn't just going, hey, let me find you the easiest road. No, he's dealing with our hearts. He's dealing with our lives. He knows what we struggle with. And one of the biggest struggles that all of us as humans find to struggle with this, being merciful, learning to forgive. But yet, even then, this is not the last beatitude. Let's keep going. There's still more steps. Let's go to beatitude now, number 6. Let's go over to Matthew chapter 5 and verse 8. Blessed are the pure in heart, for they shall see God. You know, friends, being pure in heart is a natural progression from the earlier Beatitudes. But what does it mean to have a pure heart? Well, in Proverbs chapter 20 and verse 9, the Bible says this. Who can say, I have made my heart clean? I am pure from my sin. So, to be pure in heart really is to be free from sin. But isn't that meant to take place after we mourn for our sins and ask Jesus to forgive us, right? That's step number 2. Blessed are those that mourn, for they shall be comforted, right? We've already mourned for our sins, but only now I'm pure in heart? But why? Remember the previous beatitude, though. The merciful shall obtain mercy. This is that beatitude which proves whether we are pure or not, whether we have learned to forgive others as much as God forgives us. This is where really we can understand if we truly are learning to walk with Jesus. Because if we are, we'll be able to let go of those hurt feelings. God, he says, if you're holding on to hatred, if you're holding on to bitterness, if you're holding on to unforgiveness, your heart is not pure. It's not pure. And we got to learn to give it back to God and ask God to help us. But you see, friends, when will we see God? Because it says, blessed are the pure in heart, for they shall see God, right? Well, let's go over to 1 John chapter 3, verses 1 to 3. The Bible says this, behold what manner of love the Father hath bestowed upon us, that we should be called the sons of God. Therefore the world knoweth us not, because it knew him not. Beloved, now are we the sons of God. And it doth not yet appear what we shall be, but we know that when we shall appear, we shall be like him, for we shall see him as he is. And every man that hath this hope in him purifieth himself, even as he is pure. Friends, what event is this talking about? This is none other than the second coming. And if we have hope for the future immortal life, if we have the hope for the second coming, then purity of heart will also
be of utmost importance to us as well. That is what will occupy our heart's desires. So friends, pure in heart, really, it has very much to do with forgiving our brothers and sisters.

0: but yet we're not at the end yet. Let's keep going. Beatitude number 7. Matthew chapter 5 and verse 9. Blessed are the peacemakers, for they shall be called the children of God. What is a peacemaker? Someone that makes peace between two parties. And you can really see how this is tied in with the merciful. Why? Look, you can't be a peacemaker if you have problem with somebody, right? Maybe you can make peace between these two people because you don't have a problem with either of them. But if you have a problem with someone else, how can you be a peacemaker? You need someone to be a peacemaker for you, right? So a peacemaker is someone that makes peace between two parties. And, you know, we need to learn to forgive if we want to teach that to others, if we want to be able to help people to make peace. Because obviously, someone must have hatred or bitterness or anger in their hearts. That's why these steps are progressive, friends. That's why it's so important to learn to forgive, or else we can't be involved in the ministry of reconciliation, because the ultimate peace that we've got to help people to have is peace between man and God. We've got to learn to do that. But if we can't even make peace between brother to brother, how can we have peace between us and God, right? So, being a peacemaker brings happiness, yes. We don't like it when two friends fight each other and it ruins the friendship, but it ruins the relationship you have with either of them because you can't go out with both of them at the same time, right? These are steps to happiness. Being a peacemaker, learning to stand in the gap between two groups or two parties of people is really, really important, but we can't do it without the love and the character of Christ abiding in our hearts. So, God wants us to be happy, and He wants us to help others to be happy as well. Friends, you can't be happy when you're holding bitterness in your heart. Do you know that unforgiveness, when you are not willing to forgive somebody, it doesn't affect that person? Sure, they might be sad for a little time that, you know, why you don't want to hang out with them anymore, why you don't want to see them anymore, but you are angry and you're holding all these really bad feelings in your heart. It's not good. It shows up in your face, and you know, it torments a person when we hold all these bitter and bad feelings in our hearts. Friends, we got to learn to let it go. We got to. And if you want to learn more about that, you got to look at the spiritual warfare class that we have on my YouTube channel here. If you want access to it, it's a SALT class. And so, you know, it's something that we only allow people to have access to through a subscription because it's only 100 ringgit. But, you know, my brother has shared about the divine remedies for the sin-sick soul when it comes to spiritual warfare and those that have been plagued by evil spirits. And, you know, when we hold on to unforgiveness, it really just hurts us. We've got to learn to let it go, friends. We got to. But then we come down to the last beatitude. Now we're at Matthew chapter 5 and verses 10 through 12. And look at this. This one is shocking. It's all together. But look at this. Blessed or happy are they which are persecuted for righteousness' sake, for theirs is the kingdom of heaven. Blessed are ye when men shall revile you and persecute you, and shall say all manner of evil against you falsely for my sake. Rejoice and be exceeding glad, for great is your reward in heaven, for so persecuted they the prophets which are before you. We are asked to be happy when we're being persecuted, when people say false stuff against us, when they are outrightly going against us and saying all these bad things. Rejoice and be exceeding glad, the Bible says. How is that possible? How? Only as the Spirit of God dwells in your heart. Only as you have been transformed into the image of Christ that you can withstand this sort of persecution, that you can be happy. Because look at this. It says in 2 Timothy chapter 3:12 that all that live godly in Christ Jesus will suffer persecution. So, how can we be happy when people are persecuting us? We can be happy because we know that we're on the right path. that Jesus was persecuted for being holy and godly. And so were all the prophets that came before us, even Moses, who is the meekest man in all the earth. But friends, there comes this understanding of joy in our hearts, not when we stir up trouble ourselves because of our bad character, but no, when we've learned to be like Jesus and persecution still comes, we can rejoice and be exceeding glad because we are in good company with all the prophets that came before us and even Jesus Christ as well. All that live godly in Christ Jesus will suffer persecution. You see, this last step, and even though it's 3 verses, 10 through 12, it's so important because when persecution comes, it will show whether we really have the character of Christ or not. Look, friends, it's easy to be happy when you don't have any problems. It's easy to be happy when you don't have any enemies. It's easy to be happy when you have everything in the world. It seems like you're really blessed. But how about when you have persecution? When people are outrightly going against you, to do things against you, to hurt you, to say things that are not true about you, can you still be happy and rejoice? Can you still forgive? Because there is coming a day when persecution will arise and people know what they're doing and they're doing it on purpose against you, to hurt you, to bring you down, to make you angry, whatever it is, can you still be happy? That happiness is not of this world. That peace is not of the world. Only a peace that God can give. That's only found in Christ Jesus. That we can only glean from the Word of God. And not any parent, not any church, not any person on this earth, except Jesus Christ. So friends, we need that true happiness today. We need it in our lives. And we've got to go through these steps. Steps to happiness. And so really, these Beatitudes are not just steps to happiness, but they're steps to godliness. Do you know that holiness and happiness, they go hand in hand? They go together. If we want to be happy, we got to learn to live godly lives. Look at this. In our last text, Acts chapter 3 and verse 26. This is what Christ says. Unto you first God, having raised up his Son Jesus, sent him to bless you. And what is the result of those blessings? In turning away every one of you from his iniquities. Friends, the purpose of the Beatitudes is to turn us away from our sins and our iniquities, because this is what is stealing the joy from our lives. This is what is stealing the happiness from our lives. This is the purpose of the Beatitudes. This is the purpose, really, of the whole mission of Christ. The whole of Matthew 5, 6, and 7 that we'll be studying in these coming weeks. And so friends, how we react when people are persecuting us and trying to hurt us will show whether we have gone through these steps or not. And it's not easy to follow these steps. It's impossible. How can we forgive those that hurt us? It's so human, so easy to hold on to unforgiveness, friends. How can we rejoice and be exceeding glad when people are saying all false things against us and you know, not saying things that are true and that are right? But friends, how can we be happy when people are trying to harm us and hurt us? It's not possible. In our own flesh, it is impossible. And that's why God has given us these steps. That's why he's given us the Beatitudes, steps to godliness, to turn us away from our sins, but steps to happiness. We can't do it in our own strength. If we could, Jesus would not have needed to come. But today we need his word more than ever. We need that instruction in our lives. And if we would follow it and believe it, Jesus can make us more than conquerors through Jesus, through his Spirit, through his word. He can make us conquerors over the unforgiving spirit that hangs over us like a deep cloud. Friends, God, he can give us victory, total victory today. And we got to get on this ladder of progression. You know, when you go back to the Beatitudes and you look at verse 3, and you look at the first Beatitude, and you look at the last Beatitude, you know what the promise is? It's exactly the same. For theirs is the kingdom of heaven. Now look at that last word in verse 10 as well. The last words, if we're persecuted for righteousness' sake, the promise is given. For theirs is the kingdom of heaven. The promise is the same at the beginning and also at the end. We just got to start. We just got to begin. We got to get on this ladder of progression. We got to come to Jesus. And if you come to Jesus, you got to learn of his word. But maybe you say, I've been reading the Bible through and through every year, but maybe you're struggling with forgiveness. You got to go back to the drawing board. You got to pray more. You got to ask God to help you. Then you can experience joy and happiness in your life. Friends, we just got to start. Start by realizing our need. And if you do, let's keep progressing. Progressing to the point that one day we can see Jesus face to face. And then we will enter into a bliss and a joy beyond what we could ever understand on this earth. Friends, I want you to see this evening that God desires to give you the very best. Every word that has been written in the Bible has been calculated to point us to Jesus, the source of true joy and happiness. It's not money. It's not your career. It's not your accomplishments. It's not any relationship except the relationship with Jesus that matters the most today. And so, friends, this evening, and whenever you're watching this, may we make a recommitment to Christ today and say, God, I want to follow you. I realize I've been looking at the word all wrong. I realize I've been looking at church all wrong, not understanding that everything you've given to us is just for our own good, to be a blessing to ourselves. And so may we learn to trust him in faith and to grow each and every day more and more like him. Let's pray, shall we? Father in heaven, Lord, thank you for the Beatitudes. Thank you for giving us these precious words to remind us of your love for us and how you desire for each of us to be so happy in you. Lord, please forgive us where we have distrusted you. Forgive us where we have not walked in according to your will and your way. May you please guide us, Lord, and lead us and help us to get on this ladder of the Beatitudes, these steps to happiness today. So Father, guide us in whichever part of the journey we're on, no matter how far we progress or how little, help us just to begin today. And we recommit our lives to you, Lord. Please come and live in each of our hearts. Again today we pray. In Jesus' name we pray and ask. Amen.
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2: 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It reminds us of two critical issues. 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Even if we can't remove the stressor, we can accept it and learn to live with it. An understanding of these basic concepts is crucial. We are not destined to be adversely affected by the difficulties that come our way.
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4: You've got questions? God has answers, and they're all found in the Bible. Welcome to God's Treasure Chest. I'm Charles Mills. Let's see what's hiding in God's Word today.
5: When we go to heaven, do we necessarily need to play an instrument?
4: Not into harps, huh? Me neither. Guitar, maybe. Piano, sure. But I couldn't play a harp if my eternal life depended on it. The Bible suggests that a whole orchestra of instruments can be used for songs of praise within the pearly gates. Listen, sing for joy to God our strength. Shout aloud to the God of Jacob. Begin the music. Strike the tambourine. Play the melodious harp and lyre. Sound the ram's horn at the new moon. Psalm 81, 1-3 NIV. Praise him with the sounding of the trumpet. Praise him with the strings and flute. Praise him with the clash of cymbals. Let everything that has breath praise the Lord. Psalm 150, 3-6 NIV. The ability to play an instrument isn't a requirement for going to heaven. Besides, there'll be plenty else to do. However, when you finish exploring the universe, when all the mysteries of life you've studied, when your love for God overflows from your thankful heart, you might try humming a few praise songs for Jesus. He'll understand.
5: I think I'd better practice.

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4: 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Lo, children are an heritage of the Lord, and the fruit of the womb is his reward. As arrows are in the hand of a mighty man, so are children of the youth. Happy is the man that hath his quiver full of them. They shall not be ashamed, but they shall speak with the enemies in the gate.
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9: 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What if it's your actions? 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Because anyone can react, but it takes real strength to reflect Jesus in a difficult moment. So if you're walking into that situation today, remember this. You may not be able to change them, but you can show them what Christ-like love looks like.
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12: Once considered the most wicked city on earth, Port Royal in Jamaica had more bars and brothels per square foot than any other place on the planet. It was a haunt of thieves and pirates. When Louis Galdi and his brother arrived there as missionaries in the 17th century, they were shocked at the immorality, violence, and extravagance. But Judgment Day arrived on June 7, 1692, when a massive earthquake shook the island. Two-thirds of Port Royal slid into the sea, and thousands died in the following tsunami. Louis Galdi was buried alive, and while underground expecting to die, he prayed. And that's when a volcanic explosion blew him out of the earth, far out into the sea, where he was eventually picked up by a boat. Louis Galdi dedicated the remaining 47 years of his life to serving Jesus on the island. You know, the Bible tells us just before Jesus comes back that conditions in the world will be very much like they were in Port Royal. Things are going to be rough, but God's people don't need to be afraid. The same way the Lord took care of Louis Galdi, He will take care of you. And He has the power to protect you and, yes, even resurrect you.
13: Some of you may remember that we were involved in a series of messages on the subject of Armageddon, and I told you there'd probably be three parts. Today would be the third installment on this subject. There's been a lot of war in the world. Now, even Solomon says, there's a time of love and a time of hate, a time of war and a time of peace. One historian estimated that since 3600 B.C., the world has known only 292 years of peace. During this period, there have been 14,531 wars, large and small, in which 3,640,000,000 people have been killed. The value of destruction would pay for a golden belt around the world 97 miles wide and 33 feet thick. In the last 200 years, we've had 13 years of war for every year of peace. In the Bible, the word war is found 251 times, battle 192 times, peace is found 401 times. Now, when we talk about the Battle of Armageddon, some people think that that means that it's just it all happens at one time and there's this big battle. In reality, some battles can take several days. You read

Years between the beginning of the Battle of Armageddon and the end of the Battle of Armageddon. First, you would call it the pre-millennial battle. So let's begin. You go to Revelation 12. What launches the beginning of the Battle of Armageddon? Now, there have been battles between good and evil all through, but this one is unique. It says, "And the dragon was enraged with a woman, and he went to make war with the rest of her offspring, which keep the commandments of God and have the testimony of Jesus Christ." So the devil is making a war against the woman. And what does that war look like? Revelation 13, 15. "He's granted power to give breath to the image of the beast, that the image of the beast should both speak and cause that as many as would not worship the image of the beast should" what? "Be killed." So God's people are forced into this battle. And it's a battle where the devil is trying to annihilate the people of God. Now, at that point in history where the laws are made, and everybody's going to be forced to do what happened in the book of Daniel, we've got to choose, do we obey the laws of man, or are we going to obey the laws of God? And it's going to look like God's people are being destroyed, but God will step in at that time. Now, this is different because, you see, God hasn't always stepped in to rescue when his people have been persecuted. If you read earlier in Revelation 13, where it talks about the beast's power, it says, "It was given him power to make war against the saints and overcome them." During the Dark Ages, the people of God are being persecuted. It looks like they've lost. You know, they say what makes a kind of a great story, when it looks like the good guy keeps being overcome, and in the end, he finally triumphs. And one reason the triumph during this battle is so great is because God's people haven't always won in this battle. There have been a lot of times where it looked like the beast was winning. But now the tables are going to turn. And so you've got this picture here where there's a war being launched in a special way to get all of God's people to turn from his commandments. Otherwise, they'll be annihilated. And at the key moment, "I saw heaven open, and behold, a white horse, and he who sat on him was called Faithful and True. And in righteousness he judges and makes war. He's clothed with a robe dipped in blood, and his name is called the Word of God. And the armies," notice the context is all war, "the armies in heaven are clothed in fine linen, white and clean." What does that white and clean linen represent? It says it's the righteousness of saints. "And out of his mouth goes a sharp sword." What is that mouth? That sword, I should say, in his mouth. "The word of God is quick and powerful and sharper than any two-edged sword." Ephesians says, "And the word of God, which is the sword of the Spirit." And so that word, again, is this a symbol? Is Jesus really coming with a big dagger coming out of his mouth? Or is it its picture of the word in his mouth, right? "And he himself will rule them with a rod of iron. And he treads the winepress of the fierceness of the wrath of Almighty God." You ever sung that song? "My eyes have seen the glory of the coming of the Lord. He is trampling out the vintage where the grapes of wrath are stored." What do you think that verse comes from? Right here. When the Lord comes and is talking about the wine of the wrath of God and treading the winepress. "And on his thigh a name is written, King of Kings and Lord of Lords." So Jesus, it's looking like the death decree is about to happen. And all the saints are about to be destroyed. And it's one of the great turning points in history when you think they're outnumbered and the rider on the white horse comes. Now notice, Revelation 19, 19. "And the beast and the kings of the earth and their armies gathered together to make war against him that sat on the horse." So they see the one on the horse. So when it talks about Jesus coming on a horse and his soldiers on horses and the devil is making war against those that are on the horse, it's really a description of the final battle just before Christ comes, and it culminates with the sky splitting. What is our weapon in that battle? It's the sword coming out of his mouth. It's the word of God is our weapon. It's the word, the sword that wounded the beast. And at this time when the Lord descends from heaven, he said, "Behold, I come as a thief." 2 Peter chapter 3. Finally, the Lord breaks out of the heavens. It says, "The day of the Lord will come as a thief in the night, in which the heavens pass away with a great noise, and the elements melt with fervent heat, and the earth and the things that are in it will be burnt up."

0: since all these things will be dissolved, what manner of people ought we be in all holy conversation and godliness, looking for and hastening the day of God? All through the Bible it talks about the day of God. This is it. At that crucial moment when it looks like we're going to be destroyed, Jesus comes through the clouds. The Bible says the dead in Christ rise first. There are two resurrections. I remember it surprised me when I heard that. I thought, when the Lord comes, everybody's raised. No, no. Jesus said, the hour is coming in which all that are in the graves will hear his voice. They that have done good, resurrection of life. They that have done evil, the resurrection of damnation. Two different resurrections. I mean, even if you read in Daniel 12, it separates the two. It says, many that sleep in the dust of the earth shall awake, some to everlasting life, some to shame and everlasting condemnation. And so the very fact it says in 1 Thessalonians 4, the dead in Christ rise first, what does that imply? Wherever you've got the first of something, why bother saying first unless there's going to be a what? A second.
1: Don't go anywhere, friends. We'll be back in just a moment with the rest of today's presentation. Have you read what the Bible actually says about the last day events? Are you familiar with the signs of the second coming, the last plagues, and the final judgment? Anyone who's even glancing at the headlines today probably wonders if our world is plunging towards Armageddon. But I want to let you know that even in the face of all that's happening, you can still live with peace and assurance for your future. Would you like to know how? Amazing Facts wants to share with you the Final Events of Prophecy magazine. It features 32 pages of captivating, colorful, and biblically accurate information. 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And after you read this incredible resource, be sure and share it with a friend. Let's return now to today's presentation and learn some more amazing facts from the Word of God.
0: But the rest of the dead do not live until the 1,000 years are finished. So there's a separation between these two resurrections of the just and of the dead. And so when the Lord comes, what happens to the righteous who are dead? They're resurrected, given glorified bodies. What if you're alive when the Lord comes? Those of us that are alive and remain will be changed. We're transformed in the twinkling of an eye. We are given glorified bodies, and we are caught up to meet them in the air. And so all of the good leave the planet. What happens to the wicked? It says the wicked are destroyed by the brightness of his coming. This is the first part of the battle, but that's not the end of it. And then at that point, you can read in Revelation 20, verse 1, I saw an angel coming down from heaven, having the key to the bottomless pit and a great chain in his hand. And he laid hold of the dragon, that serpent of old, who is the devil and Satan, and bound him for 1,000 years. And it says, and he cast him into a bottomless pit and shut him up and set a seal on him. You know, the devil usually put Jesus in the tomb and sealed him. Well, now the devil's going to find out how that feels. He's put in the pit and he's sealed so he should deceive the nations no more till 1,000 years are finished. But after these things, he must be released for a little while. Now, does that bother you? You think that would be good enough to throw him in the pit and leave him there? But it says he's going to be released from his pit. Now, this idea of the bottomless pit where Satan is bound at the beginning of the Battle of Armageddon, it confuses people. That is a word. The word is obousos. It's a Greek word. You find other places. You find it in Luke chapter 8 when the devil said to Jesus, do not cast us out into the deep. That very word, there's bottomless pit. It means don't cast us into the nothingness where we have nobody to possess and manipulate. If you're going to cast us out of the man, then let us possess the pigs. Cast us into this herd of swine. But don't cast us into the abusos. That word is the same word you find in Revelation 20. Why the translators picked bottomless pit there, I just figured the King James translators were getting to the end of the Bible and they wanted to leave their mark and say something colorful, and so they came up with bottomless pit. But he's cast into the emptiness, the void, the nothingness. Now, what is that bottomless pit, and where is Satan bound during the 1,000 years? Well, you can read a few verses about that. Look, for instance, in Jeremiah chapter 25. The slain of the Lord shall be in that day from one end of the earth even unto the other. They shall not be lamented, nor gathered, nor buried. Why not? The righteous are all gone. The wicked are destroyed. Who's there to bury them? Who's there to mourn them? You can read in Isaiah 24, behold, the Lord makes the earth empty. What does he make empty? And makes it waste. He turns it upside down. The earth is utterly broken down. Jeremiah 4, verse 23. I beheld the earth, and indeed it was without form and void. Now, if I stop right there, without form and void, what picture do you see? Genesis, right? And you think, oh, is he going back? He's having a flashback of Genesis. No, he's having a flash forward. Keep watching. And the heavens, and they had no light. I beheld the mountains, and indeed they trembled. And the hills moved back and forth. I beheld, and indeed there was no man, and all the birds of heaven had fled. That means they were there, but they're gone. I beheld the fruitful place. What was once fruitful is a wilderness, and all the cities are broken down. Well, what caused this condition where there is no man, and the birds are gone, and the cities are broken down? At the presence of the Lord and by his fierce anger. So from the day of the Lord, and when the Lord comes, and his wrath is poured out on the wicked. The earth is empty. It is called a void. Now, you know what that word is there? You know, there's a Greek version of the Old Testament. It's very ancient and goes back before Christ. It's called the Septuagint. And in the Greek, it says, I beheld the earth, and indeed it was without form, and it was abusos. So, Satan has been confined to this world. He calls himself the prince of this world. After the righteous are caught up and the dead are raised, and we go to the places Christ has prepared. Satan is bound on this planet with his fallen angels. For 1,000 years, they must wander in the darkness to behold the result of their rebellion. Satan said, I could make a better God than God. If I was in charge of this world, I could do a better job. He's going to look at the result of his philosophy for 1,000 years. And so here you've got what's happening during the 1,000 years. But it said he was cast in the bottomless pit, but he will be loose for a season. So when does that happen? Go to Revelation 20, verse 5. We just read, the rest of the dead do not live again until the 1,000 years are finished. Now, if all the righteous are the dead in Christ rise first, who are the rest of the dead? It says they're like the sand of the sea. How many people in the world now? 7.8 billion. And you wonder how many people lived in the days of Noah before the flood. It could have been a billion. You do the math. They lived hundreds of years. How many people have ever lived? So they cover the earth. If they were all alive at one time, that's a pretty substantial group. Now Satan, though diminished, he still looks like a great angel. And you know what he says? See the city? That's mine. I've left out an important point. At the end of the 1,000 years, not only is there a resurrection of the wicked, it says at the end of the 1,000 years, the new Jerusalem descends from God out of heaven. And if you read in Zechariah chapter 14, it says, it'll come to pass in that day that the Lord's feet will touch the Mount of Olives, and there'll be a great earthquake, and it'll form a great valley. Now that great valley is like 375 miles square, and the new Jerusalem ends up sitting down in that valley. I don't want to belabor this, but this is an important point I don't want you to miss. God made a promise to Abraham. What did God promise Abraham? That you would get a certain territory. But the Bible says Abraham lived in a tent because he looked for a city that had foundations whose builder and maker is God. When does Abraham finally inherit everything God promised? Do you know the borders of the New Jerusalem will be so big they will completely encompass the territory that God promised Abraham? Everything God promised Abraham will be within the borders of that city. Because it says the New Jerusalem sets down, you figure its epicenter is near the Mount of Olives, it sets down in this great valley that's been formed by the Lord's feet touching the mountain. So when the New Jerusalem comes down, who's in the New Jerusalem? And you read about this in Revelation chapter 21. All the saved who have ever lived are in the New Jerusalem. All the lost who ever lived are outside. All of the good angels are on the inside. All of the bad angels are on the outside. Christ is on the inside, Satan is on the outside. Here you have a picture where everybody who's ever lived in this world is going to be alive on earth at the same time, which means, I don't know if you're visiting today, but we will all meet again someday. We all hope we're on the inside of the city, right? But that's what Revelation is telling us is going to happen. So, Satan sees the city. He sees all the righteous in the city, realizes what he's lost, and now he sees his army. And Satan tries to inspire and infuse him with his own spirit. And he says, that's our city. I am the prince. I'm the king. He took it from me wrongfully. We can take it. Look how many of us there are. We've got them outnumbered 100 to 1. I made that up. I don't know if it's 100 to 1, but it's going to be, we figure there's more outside the city than inside, right? Narrow is the way that leads to life, and few there be that find it, unfortunately. But there's a period of time where Satan gathers all the wicked, and they form weapons of destruction. There must be enough happening on the earth where they can use some resources, and they try to launch this battle with, they're using nuclear weapons. Nothing will work on God, so it doesn't matter. But they try to launch this battle and take it by force, showing that they haven't changed. And just when they're ready to say, ready, aim, fire, charge, it tells us that something interrupts their plan. Suddenly above the city, a light begins to shine, and the glory of God appears. And then I saw a great white throne, and on him sat it, from whose face the earth and the heaven fled away. You know, the wicked cannot endure the face of God. And there was found no place for them. And I saw the dead, small and great, standing before God, and the books were opened. And another book was opened, which is the book of life. And the dead were judged according to their works, by the things that were written in the books. And the sea gave up the dead that were in it, and death and the grave gave up the dead that were in them. And they were judged, each one according to their works. So this is great white throne judgment. When Christ stands above the city, he will make every person's life pass before them. How long this will take, I don't know. But I think there's going to be a lot of interaction that goes on during that time. First of all, there's going to be family members that see each other. We're going to have discernment where we're going to see people that maybe are in the city that are saved that tried to tell us and we didn't listen. We're going to see people that are maybe outside the city. And they think, you knew these things, why didn't you tell me? I'm just telling you, I want to be in the city. I'm just saying that people all around during the judgment are going to be having some terrible emotions. Their lives will be made to pass before them. They'll see all the times over the course of their life that the Lord pleaded with them to turn from their sins, to do it now. They kept putting it off. That's the most famous thing, procrastinate. Don't do it now, eventually. Don't fully surrender and repent. And turn now. And they're going to see the sacrifice of Christ. They're going to see the battle between good and evil. They're going to see Jesus suffering for them. And realize that God himself suffered to save them. And they counted it as an unclean thing. And every person is going to have a panorama pass before them. And this judgment will transpire. And it is going to be a very sobering time. Have you heard the parable where Jesus talks about separating the sheep and the goats? This is that moment. When you've got all the saved are there and all the wicked are lost. And so after this white throne judgment, eventually every knee will bow. Have you read where Paul says that every tongue will confess and every knee will bow, declaring that Jesus is Lord? Even Satan at some point is going to get down on his knees before God. The devil who said, Christ, if you worship me, I'll give you the world. If you would just bow down and worship me, Satan is now going to have to bow down to God. And finally, you've got the great white throne. You know, I remember going to Germany one year and they took us to Nuremberg. And Nuremberg is famous for the Nuremberg trials. After World War II, all of the culprits involved in that had to be tried and they were judged and many were hanged for their war crimes. Satan is going to pay for his war crimes. Final judgment at that time. And it says that he is cast out. Let me look here. Joel chapter 3, verse 2. I will gather all nations and bring them to the valley of Jehoshaphat, and I will enter into judgment with them there on account of my people, my heritage Israel, who they have scattered among the nations. And then finally, after God rains hail and fire down upon the wicked, you know, fire purifies. I heard someone sent me an amazing fact this week that there was a terrible bubonic plague. They've had several plagues that have broke out in England, and they had trouble controlling it. But England was full, London was full of tenements at that time, and they had something called the Great London Fire. I hadn't heard about that. It was like a quarter of London burned. It's like you've heard of Rome burning. But London burning destroyed the bubonic plague because it killed all the rats. So God is hailing this fire down to purify the planet. Because then on the ashes of this purified world, it says he will create a new heavens and a new earth. And there'll be no sign of the former anymore. You can read in Isaiah 2 verse 4. I love this verse. He will judge between the nations and rebuke many people. And they will beat their swords into plowshares and their spears into pruning hooks. Nations shall not lift up sword against nation, neither shall they learn war anymore. Have you ever sung that song, Down by the Riverside? Ain't gonna study war no more, ain't gonna study war no more. It all comes from this verse. They will learn, this verse, they'll learn war no more. And it tells us that the eyes of the blind, Isaiah 35, will be opened and the ears of the deaf will be unstopped. The lame man will leap as a deer. The tongue of the dumb will sing. The waters will burst forth in the wilderness and the streams in the desert. The parched ground will become a pool and the thirsty springs of water will water the land. In the habitation of jackals where each lay, there'll be grass and reeds and rushes instead of a desert. Revelation 21:1. A new heaven and a new earth, for the first heaven and earth are passed away. I heard a loud voice of heaven saying, behold, the tabernacle of God is with men, and God himself will be with them and be their God. And God will wipe away every tear from their eyes, and there will be no more death, no more sorrow, no more crying, no more pain, no more war. The former things have passed away. They said that World War I was going to be the war to end all wars. You know what the war is? Armageddon is the war that ends all wars. There'll be war no more. Amen? For these words are faithful and true. So, Pastor Doug, are we just talking about a battle off in the future? No, the battle of Armageddon is really going on in our lives every day. There's a war. I'll close with these words. 1 Peter 2. Beloved, I beg as sojourners and pilgrims, abstain from fleshly lust that war against the soul. You ever felt that war? James 4:1, where do wars and fightings come from among you? Do they not come from your desires for pleasure that war within your members? You got the spirit and the flesh that are at war. You got Christ and Satan at war in our hearts. Romans 7:23, but I see another law in my members warring. There's a battle against the law of my mind, trying to bring me into captivity to the law of sin in my members. Oh, wretched man that I am, who will deliver me from this body of death? I thank God through Jesus Christ our Lord. So you and I are all experiencing little foretastes of the battle of Armageddon every day. Because there are two masters that are at war, Christ and Satan. And they're fighting for our love and our allegiance. And Jesus, of course, he's given his life. He's shown us his love. You know, I want to be on the winning team, don't you?
2: Don't forget to request today's life-changing free resource. 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
1: When you're sitting in your tractor pulling that implement up and down the field for who knows how many rounds, what do you think about? There are all kinds of things to think about. Of course, you can plan what you're going to plant in that field next year, and you can think of when the tractor needs to have the next oil change. And then there's the tires on the pickup that are about shot and need replaced. After a while, you run out of things. Speaking of tires, though, have you ever looked at the tires on your tractor and thought to yourself, you know, those rubber circles just keep going and going. Circles have no ends, sort of like eternity in the Bible. I've tried to imagine what eternity is like, something without an end to it. The Bible talks about a kingdom that has no end. It's the future kingdom of God. God revealed it to Daniel in Daniel chapter 7. So when you watch those tires rolling with no end, think of God's eternal kingdom. He wants you to be part of it. This is Rod Bieber with Seed Time and Harvest.
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3: 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Gaining and maintaining optimum health is possible at any age. 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The results are proven. The benefits? Priceless. I'm your Chip Health host, Charles Mills. On today's program, we're going to learn how to build a bomb. No, Chip is not part of some underground terrorist cell trying to take over the world. It's not that kind of bomb, but it is just as lethal as one made of dynamite or fertilizer. More than 4,000 times each day in this country alone, someone dies because of this bomb. What it's made out of may surprise you. Dr. Diehl is here to show us how to build the bomb and, more importantly, how to defuse the ones we've already constructed. Okay, Dr. Diehl, we're ready to learn. Tell us about the bombs many of us are introducing into our lives each and every day. This is scary stuff.
4: You know, I love your introduction there, you know. and the good news is that while we may not know what these bombs are like, we can defuse them.
3: Amen.
4: And that's what we want to do today. Yeah, we want to help people to become more aware of how our culture is introducing bombs to us every day, and we're totally unaware what is inside of these bombs and what they do to us, and that they're actually destroying us step by step by step. We're talking about caloric bombs, right? We're talking about caloric bombs that are being built every day, and they're being disguised, coming to us most attractive, and nothing actually seems to be warning us until we step on the bomb and the explosion happens and it's too late. We talked about 4,000 explosions a day, right? Heart attacks.
3: Yes.
4: And they're relating directly to the kind of calories we put into our system.
3: That is pretty scary, and it has hit home to me recently because I had a cousin who simply was standing there talking to his friends, and he just dropped dead. He had a heart attack, and he was just down. Someone threw a switch, and he was gone. And I had to realize, as I look at his life and at my life and the life of other people, that this is serious stuff. This is not something that we should say, well, I'll think about that later. I'll wonder about that. Maybe I'll find a book and read or something. This is something we need to start addressing right now, today, and that's what we're doing on this program. So, listener, I encourage you to listen closely to what Dr. Diehl has to say today.
4: No, it is very, very true. You know, we often take these caloric bombs into our lives. They come in very easily, and they're very insidious. We don't even realize what they contain. We do it basically without much thinking because, you know, we have good feelings. They are pacifiers. They're making us feel good. They're meeting some of our emotional needs. And so instead of eating apples, here's an example. Instead of eating apples, what do? An apple has about 70, 80 calories, but we don't eat apples anymore from the tree as it comes to us. But what we do, we turn the apple into apple pie.
3: Mm-hmm.
4: And then we have just one slice of apple pie. And then we, of course, eat it a la mode. I mean, we got to have the whipped cream on there, maybe some ice cream too, yes. And then maraschino cherry on top of that, and, you know, maybe a few nuts. Who knows, you know, what we do. And out of this then comes a caloric bomb. Mm. You know, the apple was 70 calories, and now you have the equivalent of 470 calories.
3: My.
4: That's a modest one, sometimes more like 570 calories. So, you know, just think about this. If you have 500 calories in terms of one slice of apple pie a la mode, how many apples could you have eaten? You could have eaten six apples. Now, here's the question. How long would it take you to eat six apples?
3: It would take a while. I don't know if I could eat the all of them.
4: Exactly.
3: It would take a while.
4: That's the point. You couldn't eat them
3: no,
4: all, right?
3: I don't think
4: you would
3: so.
4: You would get locked jaw. I mean, right? Right?
3: I think I ate two apples once, and that's about as far as I
4: yeah,
3: could go. Two
4: that's
3: apples.
4: Right. Yeah. But how many of could eat one slice of apple pie a la mode? We could eat two, especially
3: easily.
4: When we talk to our wives, say, well, honey, you know, the kids are off the nest now, and we got this nice apple pie here. You did such a good job. You know, you bought just the right pie. And, you know, I mean, it could really spoil. We better have two slices tonight. I mean, we're feeling so good. We're in a romantic mood, right? You know, right there, you got 1,000 calories. You know that I have a German background,
3: yes.
4: And you know I'm not anti-American. American. I love this country, right? And I know that apple pie, I mean, you just don't rail against apple pie. I'm taking some chances here, right?
3: Yes.
4: But I also tell you that when we have apple pie in our home, and sometimes my wife bakes it, or sometimes we have a friend bring it in. You know, we always make sure that we have at least 19 friends to share it with.
3: You don't even bring it out of the refrigerator until they're all
4: right,
3: there, right?
4: Yeah. You see, the point is that, you know, there's nothing wrong with an apple pie once in a while. But, you know, the way we have these desserts nowadays, you know, this we almost think that we have to have a dessert after every evening meal, right?
3: Mm-hmm.
4: You know, the banana splits and the apple pies and, you know, all these kind of things. And, you know, these are then usually caloric bombs.
3: Yes.
4: They're coming concentrated to us. We don't even realize. I mean, would you have figured that two slices of apple pie may represent 1,000 calories, which is one-third of a pound of fat on your body?
3: My.
4: They go in easily, right?
3: Yep. Your body only needs about anywhere from 1,500 to 2,500 calories a day, and you just get it in two pieces of pie, and there you've got half of your needs right there in the dessert.
4: Yeah, you know, and they come in easily,
3: yes.
4: And they come off very difficult.
3: Oh, boy, do they ever. Okay.
4: Yeah. So this is what we're going to talk about today a little bit. You know, how our culture makes it virtually impossible not to gain weight.
3: Mm-hmm, mm-hmm.
4: Right? I mean, you have the onion, the fried onion, and anything that is fried is usually loaded with calories. You have the onion rings. You have the French fries. When you're at the airport and you have these snail-like things.
3: These snail-like things. What are you talking about, Dr. Teal?
4: Yeah, I mean, you walk through the airport and you can just smell the aromas everywhere. And people don't realize, you know, what do you call these things? They have raisins in them, lots of butter, and they're just absolutely gorgeous. I mean, they're on your tongue, very easily. But, you know, over 1,000 calories.
3: My.
4: People don't seem to, and they say, well, you know, I try to stay away from animal products, so I thought this was a perfect vegetarian little dish.
3: Yeah
4: 1,000 plus calories.
3: Mm-hmm.
4: Well, we figure out sometimes what we call them, okay?
3: It'll come to us.
4: Yeah.
3: But you know what? I'm looking at your book, Health Power, here, Dr. Deal, and I noticed that you have a nice picture of a potato. Are we turning potatoes into caloric bombs? How do we do that?
4: Yeah, we can do that too, can't we, right? You know, there are actually some people that are afraid of eating potatoes because they think the starch causes the insulin to go up. Listen, folks, you don't eat a potato just like a potato. What you do usually, you eat them with some salad, you eat them with some fibrous foods, with some beans, some of these things, and then that maligned starchy potato is no longer any problem whatsoever.
3: Yes.
4: But when it really becomes a problem is when you take a potato, mm-hmm. which is about 120 calories, and you turn it into potato chips.
3: Mm.
4: I mean, there are all kinds of brands out there. You know, I've seen those Pringles, for instance.
3: Sure.
4: You know, those perfectly shaped, I mean, they're artistic pieces. And people say to me, oh, please, don't take
3: Pringles. Okay, all right.
4: They're works of art, yeah? Yeah. You have to put a certain number of pounds of pressure on them with your jaws to crack them. It's all scientifically done. And then they have this special little vinegar salt taste around them or ranch dressing type flavors. I mean, and then people say, oh, don't talk about Pringles, you know. I only eat one.
3: Okay.
4: I would like to meet
3: the person who can eat one Pringle. I would like to meet that person.
4: Well, no, what they do is they eat one at a time.
3: At a time.
4: And until that tube is empty, right?
3: Yes, of course.
4: And, you know, and we have French fries. You know, I mean, they're really easy on our tongue, aren't they?
3: Yes.
4: And then we dip them into a little bit of ketchup.
3: There. Oh, yes.
4: Yeah. And you know, you cannot relax until every one of these little French fries are gone. And you don't realize you have just taken one potato that is 7 ounces, that is just about 120 calories, and you've turned them, let's say if we stay with the Pringles as a tube, right?
3: Yeah.
4: As a sort of a generic type of a thing. We don't really want to make Pringles look bad, but as a generic item, as an illustration. And we take them, and right there you have in 7 ounces, you have about 1,100 calories. Think about this. You have 7 ounces of Pringles, 1,100 calories. You have 7 ounces of potato, which is about 120 calories. Now help me. If in Pringles you have about 1,100 calories, mm-hmm. 7 ounces, and in a potato, 7 ounces, you have 120 calories, how many potatoes could you have eaten to get the same number of calories that you have in Pringles? You could have eaten 9 to 10 potatoes. And here's the key question. How long does it take you to eat that tube of French fries or Pringles?
3: We're probably talking under 5 minutes easily.
4: You know, most people don't even realize how long it takes them to eat them because we just shove them
3: in as we watch the tube and
4: some of these kind of things. And they're gone, 1,100 calories. Now, if I would give you 10 potatoes to eat, would you remember how long it took you to eat those?
3: I would have to tell the doctor exactly how long it took me because I would put me in the hospital, eat 10 potatoes like that. My goodness.
4: You know, I asked my medical students that. I said, how long does it take you to eat a tube of Pringles in this case?
3: Yeah.
4: They said, oh, we just ingest them.
3: Yeah.
4: We just inhale them.
3: Yeah.
4: They're gone. Okay. I said, okay, I give you 10 potatoes. That's the same number of calories. How long would it take you to eat those? They said, 10 days.
3: 10 days. One a day. I think that's exactly right. That would work. Yes.
4: So what we're really talking about here is when you eat food as it comes in nature to us, like a potato or the apple that we talked about, you can eat really all you want because they're packaged correctly.
3: And you're not going to overeat. You can't overeat. You just can't.
4: That's correct. That's correct. You cannot overeat. But when you go and turn them into packaged foods, you manufacture them, you engineer them, you make them taste sensations, right?
3: Yep.
4: See, now you have these potato chips. In this case, we talked about Pringles. You have 1,100 calories there. And you don't even realize this is a caloric bomb. Mm. You talk about the apple pie a la mode, and you have two of these slices, right? And we said, well, that's also 1,000 calories. And in both cases, you've just added 1/3 of a pound of fat because it takes 3,500 calories to add 1 pound of fat to your body. So if you have those French fries, or you have these two slices of apple pie a la mode, you've just added 1/3 of a pound of fat. And you don't even realize that. It's insidious. It comes on easy. And then you say to yourself, you know, I don't know.
3: I eat like a bird.
4: And the calories come on. It must be in the air.
3: Yes. My dad used to say my mother ate like a bird, a peck at a time. So let's discover how we can do something about this. Let's make sure that we stop building caloric bombs. And we'll discover that on the other side of the break. So everybody stay right where you are.

0: 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Then lower yourself back down again. 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
0: 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Lots of resources there. And you can learn how to eat healthfully. And Dr. Dehl, you have identified apples and potatoes as potential bomb makers. And you also, in your book, Health Power, talk about bread. Now, Dr. Dehl, bread is healthy. You get that whole wheat bread, that cracked wheat bread, you make it there, and maybe you don't even use any oil in there. You make this beautiful loaf of bread. How are we turning that wonderful, healthy food into a caloric bomb that can destroy us?
2: You know, I want to reinforce what you just said. As a matter of fact, in our CHIP program, where people usually lose 1 to 2 pounds a week while eating more, but of the right foods, we always recommend to them, eat more bread. But, you know, we're not talking about some bread that, you know, you wonder what it's made from, you know, these white fluffy stuff. That's not really bread. We're talking about really good bread. You know, you go to some of these German delicatessen stores and they have multi-grain breads. You go to some of these fine bakeries and you look for multi-grain bread. That's what you want to do. And we'll talk about that. But, you know, when you take those white fluffy stuff, I mean, sometimes you kind of wonder, you know, where it is. I mean, I do this. You might want to do it sometimes, but make sure that nobody watches you. You go into the supermarket and you see all the breads there, and you just very gently take your hand and you tap on top of the bread. And if the hand goes down...
0: If it sinks in, all right.
2: It should sink into your mind. No, not that one. But let's just say that you buy one of those, right?
0: Okay.
2: It sinks in, you buy it, and then you puncture a hole into the cellophane bag, right? And so that the air that is inside can't escape. And then you put your hands on both ends, sort of like bookending that wondrous bread, and you push it together. You know, there's nothing left.
0: My, you're absolutely right. Like if you did like an accordion, there'd be nothing left.
2: Yeah,
0: just push it together.
2: Yeah,
0: okay.
2: Yeah, yeah. So then you open up the bag and you take one of these slices out and you sort of let it reform itself again a little bit more to look like it was. And then you look at this more closely and you know, you take one slice out and it is amorphous. That means it has no shape. It has no form. Yeah. And I mean, the first thing you have to do before you can do anything with this wondrous kind of a bread, you have to put into a toaster to stabilize it. So when it comes out of the toaster, now it's stabilized. Now it's hard. Yeah. It's dry. You don't like it. So now you put 200 calories of butter or margarine on top, right?
0: Yeah.
2: So that you can moisten it again, right? And then what do? You put some peanut butter. And that's about 80% fat. So you put fat on top of the butter, on top of the fat. So, you know, now you're 70 years of age and you have some dental plates and it sticks to your plate. And oh my goodness. So now you say, I need to put some jam on top of the peanut butter so it slides down the chute a little bit easier. And so what have you done? You've gone from probably 100 sound calories that you could have had with a multi-grain, good, healthy bread. You've gone to some white fluffy stuff, and you put all this stuff on top, right? And out comes a caloric bomb of 400 calories. And then you say, oh my, I cannot eat bread because bread is fattening. Oh, folks, it's not the bread. It's what you put on top.
0: Yes, yes.
2: Right?
0: Yes.
2: It's that overhead, you know, in the business world that kills us. And that's what we do, overhead. We put top on top on top on top. And so, but if you had some real good bread, here's what you do. You take it out of your freezer. And you take it frozen into your toaster.
0: Mm-hmm.
2: One time, it's not enough.
0: And this is multi-grain bread you're talking about. Multi-grain
2: bread.
0: That's
2: the healthy bread. Oh, yeah. That's the German bread or, you know, some of these good multi-grain breads from a good bakery. Or you can find them also in some of the supermarkets now. Mm-hmm. And now you put it into the toaster twice. Because the first time, it just sort of begins to thaw out a little bit. The second time, when it comes up, you know what? It's nice and moist, just the way you love it. You see, the first time you put it into the toaster, it begins to thaw the frozen bread.
0: Yes.
2: The second time, causes more of making it the way you like it. It's now warm. It still is somewhat moist. There's no need for butter. There's no need for margarine. That's just a cultural habit that we have. And now what you do next, you put the peanut butter on, right? No, you don't want it to the peanut butter. And what you do now, you take some banana and you mash it, if you like to do it that way, and you float it on top of your bread. And then you put maybe a ring of pineapple on top of that. Mm-hmm. And on top of that, maybe you have a raspberry you put into that hole of the pineapple. That's your cover. I mean, that's your jam. That's what makes it really good. You know, my kids one time came to me and said, "Oh, Dad, you know, to mashing a banana, that's not really sophisticated. couldn't we sort of slice the banana somewhat diagonally and put these diagonal slices on top?" I said, "Yes, of course, do whatever you want, but you don't need to put jam on top of bread. You really don't, because when you take the jam, most of that jam is basically sugar, corn syrup, and these kind of things. So just put some real fruit on top, and you will enjoy it."
0: You know, I'll have to say here, Dr. Deal, that my wife has come to the place where she's able to make bread that doesn't need anything on it. I just love eating it. Naked bread. I just like to pick it up and eat it. There is so much flavor in there. My taste buds have changed since I've gone through this chip transformation here. My taste buds have changed to where the point is, when she makes bread, I don't want to think, don't put a thing on it. I want to just eat it, bread, and it's delicious. Wonderful.
2: It is true. Yeah. It's just like the new cake, isn't it?
0: Yes, it is. Exactly. Exactly.
2: Yeah, exactly right. So, you know, these are some ideas then. I mean, think about whenever you add fats and oil and grease to your food, you are actually beginning to turn a good food into a caloric bomb.
0: That's right. That's right. That's right.
2: You know, we talked about that the other day. You know, it takes 14 years of corn to extract enough oil, corn oil, from those 14 years of corn to create 1 tablespoon of corn oil.
0: My.
2: Think about this. Now, if you would have to eat that 1 tablespoon of corn oil equivalent in its natural form, in terms of ears of corn, how many people could really eat 14 ears of corn in one sitting?
0: But we certainly eat that 1 tablespoon of corn oil in one sitting. We certainly do.
2: Exactly. And you know, we don't even know it's there because we put it into our potato salad, right? You don't know that you have 3-4 tablespoons of corn oil in there. And so it makes it good. Yeah. It makes it rich. And it's fattening. That's what happens.
0: Let's talk about salads here. We mention often on this program that salads are good for you. You have a nice fruit salad. You have a nice vegetable salad. What are we doing to salads that are turning them into caloric bombs?
2: Isn't that amazing? You can take a perfectly good, healthy, nutritious food like a wonderful garden salad, and you turn it into a caloric bomb in that you just cover it, you smother it, you know, with ranch dressings or, you know, anything that has a lot of oil in it. And then you say, well, how come I'm gaining weight?
0: I hate all I eat is salads.
2: So, you know, we have to be very, very, very careful that we, you know, when I go to a restaurant, when I travel, I usually ask, would you mind giving me maybe a low-calorie Italian dressing put into a little side dish, mm-hmm. and I can put it on my salad as I want to. Yeah. There's no problem. We just have to ask for it.
0: Yeah.
2: And always ask very nicely for it, right?
0: Yes.
2: That's what chip people always do. They're always the nicest people. We don't become aggressive, you know, as kind of, we want healthy food. No, no, no. You just inquire, could you possibly help us? And most restaurants are very, very delighted to help you. So, you know, that's what we do to fresh salads. And let's think about what we do to fruits.
0: You have mentioned in other programs how when you take fruit and you turn it into fruit juice, we are so concentrating that fruit that the calories just climb through the roof.
2: It doesn't matter whether you have a soft drink or you have a glass of orange juice, the number of calories are the same.
0: Yes, yes.
2: And people are shocked. They say, I'm using natural juices that don't have any sugar added. It doesn't make any difference. Yeah. The body doesn't know whether the sugar that you have in that apple juice is from the original apple itself or you have added it as white sugar or brown sugar, whatever it is. Mm-hmm. So you have to be very careful. Whenever you take a food like a fruit that comes in nature, naturally, well packaged, correctly packaged, and you begin to put it through a blender or through a juicer, you are now concentrating those calories. You know, you can eat three apples equivalent, calorie-wise, by having two-thirds of a glass of apple juice. That's the same number of calories.
0: Wow.
2: But you see, the two-thirds of a glass of apple juice on a hot day is refreshing, goes down very easily, and you don't realize that the calories are there. But folks, let me tell you something. Liquid calories do count. You know, most of us have two soft drinks a day. That's 300 calories right there. Or you have one glass of orange juice or one glass of apple cider. That's 150 calories right there. So liquid calories do count. Or you have your 3-4 cups of coffee a day, and you perhaps add some of the cream, you add some of the 2-3 sugar cubes. You know, the calories amount quite. And then you come home at night and you say, well, I had a big day today. You know, I deserve a little bit of a treat, and you have a glass of wine. Well, I'm sorry. But, you know, that glass of wine, maybe you think you deserve it, but that's 150 calories right there. Mm-hmm. So we have to become aware of liquid calories because they can also be caloric bombs, right?
0: We have to become aware of everything we put into our bodies. And there are some listeners right now, Dr. Deal, who are saying, well, that's just too hard. You're making me work too hard. I'm just going to just eat something because I like the taste of it. That line of thinking, where is it taking us?
2: It's going to take us to larger bodies. And larger bodies take us as an entryway to many, many chronic diseases. They can lead to depression. They can lead to diabetes. They can lead to gallstones, hypertension, many of the different cancers, the heart disease. These are the issues. And what we really would like people to really focus on is, it's not that hard. Eat more foods as grown. You know, enjoy the whole wheat bread, enjoy the broccoli, enjoy the lettuce, enjoy the baked potato, you know, enjoy the apples. But be careful. When you take a typical garden salad, which may have 40 calories, and you put that Roquefort dressing on, it becomes 200 calories.
0: Yeah.
2: When you have that whole wheat bread, that may be 100 calories. You put the butter on, that's 170 calories. You see? When you take that broccoli, half a cup of broccoli, which is just 35 calories for half a cup of broccoli, you put the cheese sauce on, that becomes 165 calories. See? It's that kind of a thing. You have a baked potato, and you can put some salsa on there, you know, sort of a Mexican kind of a salsa dish. You know, it's 150 calories, but you put the butter and the sour cream and on, and you create a 500 caloric bomb, and you say, wow, now it's really good. Yeah, it's good. To explode.
0: My. To explode. Oh, my.
2: And you see, we have looked at some of these things. When you eat food as it comes to us in nature, you can put these foods together. You end up with about maybe 700 calories. But when you put all these dressings on, you can end up actually with 1,700 calories. And you are not aware of it. And you say, well, I eat like a bird. I eat healthy foods. But, folks, you have not counted the additions, the toppings, the sauces, or perhaps the liquid calories. That's what is doing us in.
0: Okay, there are words of wisdom for you, listener, and for me as well. We now know what's going on. Dr. Deal, thank you very much for sharing your knowledge with us today. We really appreciate it. And listener, until next time, this is Charles Mills, along with Dr. Hans Deal, inviting you to our website, www.chiphealth.org. 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
6: Now a look at your morning weather on Janesville Christian Talk Radio. Mostly sunny today with a high near 95 and lows around 69. Partly sunny with thunderstorms tomorrow with a high of 90 and lows around 67. For your Saturday, partly sunny with thunderstorms with a high near 89 and lows around 70. And for Sunday, partly sunny with a high near 89 and lows around 61. That's your morning weather on Janesville Christian Talk Radio.
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1: From the Christian News Radio Network, I'm Jim Miller. U.S. has launched more strikes against Iran in a post on X. Central Command says the strikes targeted Iranian military capabilities used to threaten vessels freely transiting through the Strait of Hormuz. CENTCOM says the U.S. holding Iran accountable at President Trump's direction. It comes after the president said he's not looking to negotiate with the Iranians right now. House Homeland Security Committee requesting an ICE briefing next week. New York Congressman Andrew Garbarino, who chairs the committee, told The Hill his panel has already reached out to ICE for details on the status of its implementation of body camera requirements for officers. The request comes after ICE officers fatally shot two individuals over the past week, but Garbarino notes the briefing will not touch on the shootings as the FBI is investigating both incidents. U.S. oil reserves are under heavy pressure as the war with Iran has reignited. News Nation's Alicia Nieves has more.
2: The U.S. Strategic Petroleum Reserve, created as a backup in 1975, was designated to hold up to 1 billion barrels of crude. But now that emergency supply, it's dwindling. The Department of Energy saying the reserve now contains just 316.5 million barrels, the lowest level since 1983. This after frequent drawdowns during the war, including a reported 3 million barrels just last week.
1: Almost 100 million barrels of oil have been drawn from the emergency reserve since the war began in February. Secretary of War Pete Hegseth adding testosterone screenings for service members. He announced the screenings in a video message posted on X Wednesday and framed it as a way to keep the troops on the leading edge of lethality. Troops age 30 and older will be affected, while those under 30 can voluntarily choose to get the test. And should treatment be recommended, service members have the choice to receive testosterone replacement therapy. City of Chicago has become the latest municipality to ban its employees from using private insider information to bet on prediction markets. Here's News Nation's Kevin Wells.
3: City staff and officials, both elected and appointed, can still use apps like Kalshi and Polymarket if they choose. However, they will not be able to use private information on those platforms. The rule is designed to ensure sensitive city information does not become an illegal, unfair investment opportunity. It follows an executive order that was signed by Governor Pritzker earlier this year that bars all state employees from doing the same thing.
1: Kalshi currently suing Illinois over its attempt to classify and heavily tax the platform as an unlicensed sports wagering operator. Other major cities have mounted similar legal actions against the prediction platforms. Well, the Open teeing off from Royal Birkdale in England today. Scottie Scheffler looking to add to his legend after winning last year's tournament by four strokes at Royal Portrush in Northern Ireland. From Christian News Radio Network, I'm Jim Miller. To hear this and other reports on demand, be sure to visit ChristianNewsRadio.org.
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0: presents topics that may have been used before, topics that may have been considered ordinary in unique ways, and this one is no exception to his presentations. You are listening to The More Abundant Life. My name is Adrian Westney Jr. I'm glad you've joined us, and I encourage you to stay tuned because we're beginning our message now. The message that Pastor Phipps has prepared for us entitled Children and Jesus. Here now is Pastor Phipps.
1: Lord Jesus began winding up his ministry in the province of Galilee. For the last time, he gazed upon the hills he had so often climbed as a boy. For the last time, his eyes surveyed the lake on which he had often sailed. He crossed the fords of the Jordan and traveled through Perea on the eastern side of the river. The Apostle Luke describes for us the events that unfolded in our scripture for this morning. It appears that somewhere in the obscure hills, untraveled by men of nobility and influence, that there lived one mother consumed by the desire to see her child blessed at the hands of Jesus. And so early one morning, she gathered them together and began her children and began making her way down the mountain, holding this cherished hope close to her heart. On the way there, she couldn't keep it to herself. And when her neighbors inquired as to where she might be going, she told them, "I'm taking my children to be blessed by Jesus." Several of them told her that they had had fleeting thoughts of doing the same, but they could not muster the courage to go and carry their children to Jesus. Perhaps if they were sick and lame, perhaps if they were blind, but just so that he might lay his hands on them and whisper a prayer, they decided that that would be too much of a burden on Jesus. But hearing of their friend's purpose and faith, they gathered their little ones and began traveling with her. And it was a joyous journey, especially for the children. They were going to see Jesus. Some were infants, suckling babes still on the breast. Those were in the prime of their childhood and youth. And when they arrived in the place where Jesus was, they saw he was surrounded by the multitude, and the disciples acted as his handlers. The ones, you know, who determined your priority on the list to see Jesus. You know, the ones who determined the urgency of each request. "Can we help you?" said the disciples. "Yes," said this group of eager mothers. "We've come a long way, and we brought our children to be blessed by Jesus." More questions from the disciples quickly determined that this was no medical emergency. This was no woman with an issue of blood. "Tell us again," said the disciples, "what do you want him to do?" "We just want him to hold them," said the mothers, "and lay hands on them and pray to his blessing and protection. We just want them to be saved in the kingdom of heaven." He waited to see how the disciples would treat those mothers, and the scriptures tell us that instead of bringing the matter to Jesus, the disciples rebuked the women. Now, the original language implies that they even laid hands on the little ones and pushed them back in order to control them and keep them from running all around and distracting the master. In their minds, this was not important enough to disturb the Savior. He was dealing with more weighty matters. The Apostle Luke also tells that the disciples not only rebuked the children, "Have mercy." Now, when you mess with a mother's child, now, the disciples not only rebuked the

children, but they rebuke the women for not having control of their unruly children. In less than polite language, they scolded the women for presuming to intrude and allowing those children to intrude upon the master's busy schedule. Well, Jesus called his impatient and angry disciples to his side and said to them, "No, suffer the little children to come unto me and forbid them not, for such is the kingdom of heaven." One writer said that in today's language, when you read the Greek, what Jesus was really saying was, take your hands off of those children. Leave them alone. Don't hold them back. Suffer those little children. You know, we think of the King's English here, KJV, suffer. But Jesus was saying, encourage them to come. Don't discourage them. Have mercy, Lord. Brothers and sisters, these immortal words were spoken to mothers. And this morning I want to talk to mothers and prospective mothers. Are you with me today? Jesus was saying to the disciples, those are my children too. Encourage them, exhort them, invite them, assist them, persuade them. Bring those children to the altar in prayer, brothers and sisters. You see, friends, brothers and sisters, among the Jews, it was customary for children to be brought to the rabbi that he might lay his hands upon them in blessing. But the disciples had assumed that the work for which Jesus had been set apart to do, that it was much too important to be interrupted by little busybody children. You know, running around asking infantile, elementary questions. So when those others came to him with their little ones, when those mothers came to him, the disciples looked on them with disfavor. They thought these children, first of all, too young to be benefited by an audience with Jesus. Perhaps none of the disciples would have refused them if the mother had said, "My child is sick. My child is afflicted. He is possessed." The Savior understood the care and burdens of those mothers who had come to him. And he understood that they were seeking to train their children according to the word of God. He had heard their prayers, that it was Jesus himself who had drawn those very mothers into his presence. Amen. Have mercy. And then in one of those precious moments recorded in all of Scripture, one of the most precious moments, the Bible tells us that Jesus took the children in his arms. He laid his hands on them. He held them close in his embrace and gave them the blessing for which they came. Now, I've come this morning to tell every mother that the heart of Jesus holds a deep and glorious affection for little children. Amen. Once, you know, if you read the Scriptures, the chief priests and scribes heard the children singing and crying in the temple, shouting, "Hosanna to the Son of David." They were the priests were very displeased and said unto Jesus, "Do you hear what these children are saying? They are singing and calling you the Messiah in their songs." And the Bible records that Jesus said unto them, "Yea, but have you never read that out of the mouth of babes and sucklings God has perfected praise? Whosoever shall receive one of such children in my name," said Jesus, "receiveth me. For it is not the will of your Father which is in heaven that one of these little ones should perish." Brothers and sisters, and specifically mothers this morning, nowhere is it recorded that Jesus ever said to a mother, "Take these children away, I'm really too busy." Jesus has never said that to a mother. He never said, "Bring them back to me when they can understand." Never said, "Go find a little storybook church and have them worship somewhere else." He never said, "Wait till they believe before you bring them to me."
Mothers, I want you to know that before a child is even aware of the challenges of the world around them, God has prepared a blessing for children. And so I speak to every mother here today, bring your children to Jesus. These dear mothers did not bring their children to Peter. They didn't bring him to James or John. They took their children to the giver of all good gifts, to Jesus himself. And the disciples' rebuke of those anxious mothers that day, and listen to this, earned them the strongest rebuke Jesus had ever shown and spoken to his disciples. When you read the Bible through and you listen to how Jesus responded to his disciples, in this passage of Scripture, the Greek word used to describe the response of Jesus is not really displeasure, it's more like indignation. You see, the disciples were giving the false impression that Jesus was really stiff and cold and reserved. Oh, but Jesus wanted everybody to know for all time, his heart is a big harbor. It can handle big ships, it can handle little ships. Suffer the little children to come unto me, for such is the kingdom of heaven. One little poem said, when God with us was dwelling here, in little babes he took delight. Such innocence as yours, my child, is ever precious in his sight. Jesus has always been a lover of children. He accepted their childish sympathy and their open, unaffected love. And those little children, she says, refreshed his spirit. And I want you to know, the older I get, the more I appreciate children. It kind of wastes children on young people sometimes. You know, children, have you noticed how grandparents and older folks just get the greatest thrill? The older you get, the more you appreciate the innocence. Listen to me. The spirituality of children. Brothers and sisters, I've seen in the eyes and lives of some little children a glow of spiritual experience that I have not seen in some adults. I'm telling you, you're listening to me today? God has given to some children a kind of old people's resolve. God has given to some children a strength of purpose to serve him that I don't see in some adults. I have met some children in my life who were so consecrated to Jesus that it led me to conclude forever that spirituality is not measured by age. I met a little boy in Australia. The doctors told him he'd never be able to walk again. That little boy looked at those doctors and said, oh no, that's not true. I'll be able to walk when I get to heaven. Children have a resolve and a purpose and a spirituality about things of God that often would astound you if you would just sit and talk and listen. Out of the mouth of babes, the Bible says God has perfected praise. Too many people think that children are a nuisance. Huh? Let them cry. Too many people think children are always getting in the way. Brothers and sisters, even today, children are prevented and hindered from coming to Jesus by the attitudes of some adults. Let not your unchrist-like character misrepresent Jesus so badly that you keep little ones away from him. Never give little children cause to feel that heaven will not be a pleasant place if they have to meet you again in it. Huh? Do not get, amen? Don't look at children with this furrowed, sour, mean look. Make them scared they want to go to heaven if you say you're going there. I heard a mother, I read something a mother said. She said, I heard my little daughter scold. Dear me. I said, she's awfully strict for a playful three-year-old. She rolls her big eyes heavenward and sighs with great disdain. What am I going to do with you? Her dolls hear her complain. Sit down, my little three-year-old says. Be still. Hold out your hands.
you have to walk so slow? Pick up your toys. Go brush your teeth.

0: eat all your carrots. I started to tell her really how gentle a mother ought to be when I realized she was imitating me. If you don't teach your children right, television will teach them. Rap records will teach them. The streets will teach them. Oh, the world needs God-fearing mothers today. Mothers who know the meaning of reverence. Mothers who know the meaning of affection. Mothers who have an appreciation for the sacred. Hallelujah. Mothers who have an appreciation for the mysterious. One writer said that those who educate children without the fear of God only make a race of clever devils. Brothers and sisters, that day Jesus honored the request of those mothers, and those mothers returned to their homes, and they were comforted and blessed. They were encouraged by Jesus to be the best mothers they could be, to work hopefully for their children, to take up their burdens with new cheerfulness. And I want you to know, this sermon I preached it to you this morning, I really wanted to entitle it Hope for Hurting Hearts. Because I don't think we really understand sometimes the pains that mothers bear for their children. Jesus knows the burden of every mother's heart. He who had a mother, listen, he had a mother who struggled with poverty. He understands. He had a mother who struggled with privation, and he sympathized with every mother because he remembers what his mother went through. Let mothers come to Jesus with their perplexities. They will find grace that is sufficient to aid them in the management of their children. The gates of heaven are open for every mother who would just come and lay their burdens at the feet of Jesus. You ought to pray. Don't let anything hinder your children from coming to the Lord. And by the way, when you work for the conversion of your children, don't ask for any violent emotion as evidence of conviction of sin. Thank you, Jesus. Nor is it necessary to know the exact time they get converted. You may never know. Teach them to bring their sins to Jesus, ask his forgiveness, believing that he pardoned them. That's all you need to do. Hallelujah. Teach them to bring their sins to Jesus and ask forgiveness. And as the mother teaches her children to obey, you be faithful in teaching your children to obey. Amen. I read a beautiful thing. Said, I had the meanest mother in the world. This lady writes. She's a housewife now. She said, but I had the meanest mother in the world. While other kids ate candy for breakfast, I had to have cereal and eggs or toast. While others had Coca-Cola and candy for lunch, I had to eat a sandwich. She says, and as you can probably figure out, my supper was different than theirs too. But she said, at least I wasn't alone in my suffering. My sister and my two brothers had the same mean mother as I did. My mother insisted upon knowing where we were at all times, as though we were on a chain gang. She had to know who our friends were, what we were doing. She insisted that if we'd be gone an hour, that we'd be gone 1 hour or less. Not 1 hour and 1 minute. Come on now. Y'all can't remember. She said we had to wear clean clothes and take a bath. The other kids wore clothes for days. Had the meanest mother in the world. She says, we reached the heights of insults because mother even started making our clothes to save money. She said, but the worst was yet to come. We had to be in bed by 9. We had to be up at 8. We couldn't sleep past noon like our other friends. She said, they slept. And my mother actually broke the law. She made us work child labor. We had to wash dishes, make beds, learn to cook. I believe she lay awake at night, said this housewife, thinking of mean things for us to do. And she always insisted upon us telling the whole truth and nothing but the truth. But by the time we were teenagers, she was much wiser. Our life became a little more bearable. He said, none of this, some of the things she did when we got to be teenagers, we couldn't honk the car horn, or our boyfriends couldn't honk the car horn saying, come out. Amen. She embarrassed us all the time, making our dates and our friends come to the door to pick us up. And if I spent the night with a girlfriend, can you imagine she checked on me to see if I was really there? He said, but you know what? I thank God he gave me the meanest mother in the world.
1: 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Actually, not to the end of the program, the end of the message, but close to the end of the program. If you would like to obtain an audio copy of today's message, here's what you should do. 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
3: A United States Senate subcommittee heard testimony that a Chicago youth gang was armed and financed by federal poverty funds. I'll be back in a moment with the amazing facts about their benefactors and defenders.

Hello, this is Joe Cruz on the Amazing Facts broadcast, facts which affect you. One of the most amazing stories to emerge from the lavish federal handout program involved a Chicago street gang and the First Presbyterian Church. According to testimony received by a Senate subcommittee in Washington, D.C., over $600,000 promised by the Office of Economic Opportunity was used to finance the criminal activities of the Blackstone Rangers, who used the church as a hangout and armed storage center. Out of all the conflicting confusion of charges and countercharges, one fact seemed to stand unchallenged. The pastor believed that the gang was justified in participating in civil disobedience because of the attitude of the police toward them. Now, strange as it seems, friends, we've actually come to a day when religious leaders and institutions are openly condoning disobedience to the basic laws of our government. And don't think for a moment that they always stopped at disobedience to man's laws. The whole philosophy is permeated with a permissiveness which also looks lightly on transgression of God's law as well. People are confused today. They often come and say, "I don't understand. As a child, I was taught to memorize the Ten Commandments. I received a bookmark or a gold star on a chart or something because I memorized the Ten Commandments. And then when later in life I realized I wasn't keeping all those commandments, when I was old enough to know that there was one commandment that said, remember the Sabbath day to keep it holy, then I went to the minister and asked, why is it we don't keep this commandment? And then I was told the commandments were done away with. They were nailed to the cross. We're not under the law. We're under grace. So go ahead and disobey that commandment. It'll be all right." So many people are saying, "I just don't understand it. Why was I taught to memorize them if they're done away with?" And that's a very good question. A similar confusion comes as we hear popular preachers everywhere preaching against sin. Now, those preachers quote the Ten Commandments as evidence. They preach against adultery and quote the Seventh Commandment, "Thou shalt not commit adultery." And that's all right. They preach against idol worship and quote the Second Commandment, "Thou shalt not make graven images or bow down to them." And that's perfectly all right. If you want to preach against swearing, quote the Third Commandment. That too's fine. It's perfectly all right in preaching against sin to quote the commandments as evidence that it's wrong, but as soon as you mention the commandment that the popular church is quite universally disobey, then you hear a strange cry. "I'm not under the law. I'm under grace. I can disobey God's commandments." Yeah, it's a strange and crooked way of reasoning, friends, yet it's a very popular kind of thinking in the religious world today. Perfectly all right to preach against swearing and adultery and stealing and murder and quote the Nine Commandments, but if we preach about keeping God's holy day, which is also one of the Ten Commandments, then suddenly the Ten Commandments are nailed to the cross or done away with, and we're not under the law, we're under grace. Now, when you begin to analyze this devious doctrine, it appears quite foolish. If we're at liberty to disobey the Sabbath command by saying the law was nailed to the cross and done away, or by saying I'm not under the law but under grace, then this reasoning applies to all Ten Commandments, not just one of the ten. But not very many people think it's just right to throw out all ten of them. Some will say, well, most of those commandments are repeated in the New Testament. Now, friends, it's true that many of them are. The Sabbath is repeated in the New Testament very clearly, for example. But there are some that are not repeated at all. For God never intended that the law be repeated as such in the New Testament. It wasn't necessary. It was given in the Old Testament. The New Testament takes for granted that we're to keep them. The apostles all quoted from the commandments profusely. It's clear that they were still considered to be God's law and an expression of His will. Obedience to them was expected, as we'll see in our study today. Now, the Bible's very clear that God's law is always to stand. I think of a statement like the one Jesus made in Matthew 5:17, where He said, "Think not that I'm come to destroy the law. I am not come to destroy, but to fulfill. For until the heavens and earth pass, not one jot or tittle shall pass from the law till all be fulfilled." Now, friends, heaven and earth are still very much with us. Jesus said, as long as they last, the law remains. And Jesus said, not any of it, not even the dotting of an I or crossing of a T, was to be changed. He went on to say that anybody who breaks one of the least commandments and teaches others to do it will be called least
and the kingdom of God. And those who teach men to keep them will be called great by the kingdom of God. Oh, I hear some people quote that text in a strange way. They say Christ told us he came not to destroy the law and the prophets, but to fulfill. And they say to fulfill means to bring to an end, to do away with it. Well, if this interpretation is true, notice how absurd it makes the statement of Jesus sound. When he said, "Think not that I'm come to destroy the law and the prophets, I'm not come to destroy, but to do away with." Now, I wouldn't try to put such impossible contradictions into the mouth of Jesus, friends. In Matthew 3:15, Jesus told John the Baptist that he must fulfill all righteousness. Now, I wonder if we're to think that they brought an end to or did away with all righteousness. Of course not. To fulfill righteousness means to fill it up and live it out in obedience, not to do away with it. Jesus came to live out the righteousness of God's law, not to bring an end to it. And then I think of what Jesus said in Matthew 15:3-9. He said, "We should not follow traditions of men which are in contradiction to the law of God. This makes us transgress the law." He said, "But in vain they do worship me, teaching for doctrines the commandments of men." And he added, "You make the commandments of God of none effect by your tradition." So notice how Christ taught that we should not disregard his commandments. When the rich young ruler came to Christ and said, "What good thing shall I do to enter into life?" What was Jesus' answer? He said, "If thou wilt enter into life, keep the commandments." And now this doesn't mean that by keeping the commandments he could earn salvation. But as far as following the will of God was concerned, God expects his followers to keep the commandments, friends. In James 2:10-12, we see the duty of complete obedience. "For whosoever shall keep the whole law, and yet offend in one point, he is guilty of all. For he that said, 'Do not commit adultery,' said also, 'Do not kill.' Now if thou commit no adultery, yet if thou kill, thou art become a transgressor of the law. So speak ye, and so do, as they that shall be judged by the law of liberty." Now notice that the Bible calls the Ten Commandments a law of liberty.

0: You know, there's some people who take some of Paul's statements and read them in such a way as to make it sound like Paul is doing away with the commandments and abrogating the law of God. Then they infer that we may ignore one or more of the Ten Commandments. But we must notice that when Paul reached his conclusion at the end of the chapter, he said this, "Do we then make void the law through faith? God forbid, yea, we establish the law." Now, we may not be clever enough to follow all of Paul's reasonings, friends. It's difficult in some places. Even Peter, you remember, wrote some things that were hard to understand. He said Paul wrote some things that were hard to understand that he couldn't even understand. So I may not be able to follow all of Paul's reasoning about the law, but there's one thing I'm very sure of, and that is this, that if I come to the very opposite conclusion that Paul comes to, something is wrong with the way I reason. Don't you think so? I've not followed his thinking correctly. When Paul is all through with his difficult reasoning, he comes to the conclusion that the law is established and not done away with. And if I follow Paul's reasoning and come to the conclusion that the law is done away and that I can disobey it, then I fail somehow to follow Paul's good intentions, haven't I? We certainly can read his plain conclusion that the law was to be upheld. But you ask, what are some of the answers to these seeming contradictions? Well, first of all, in Ephesians 2, we read about commandments and ordinances, it says, which were separating between Jews and Gentiles, such as the ordinance of circumcision. There were some commandments that have to do with ordinances or with ceremonies. Colossians 2 tells us about ordinances or decrees which were a shadow of things to come or a symbol of Christ. Now, there were commandments that had to do with types and shadows of Jesus, those things that illustrated his atonement, the ordinances of the old Jewish system. There were commandments that told them to bring a lamb and shed its blood and sprinkle it on the altar. There were commandments that had to do with the priest and the sanctuary of the Old Testament times. All these ordinances of the Old Testament were given to God's people until Christ should come. He was the reality to which the type pointed. When Christ died on Calvary's cross as the true sacrifice, then all the symbol sacrifices of lambs and so forth came to their end. They had met the object to which they pointed, and no longer were those commandments that surrounded the ordinances to be followed. So the apostle tells us that the commandments contained in ordinances, the bloody sacrifices, came to an end when Jesus died on Calvary's cross. There were also some special feast days and days of solemn celebration connected with the services and ceremonies of the old sanctuary, and they were also shadows of Christ, and they were also done away with. Because they were commanded to rest on these special days, the days that were actually called Sabbaths, because the word Sabbath means rest, and these were yearly rest or Sabbaths. You remember the mention of these days in the Bible, the Passover, Pentecost, the Day of Atonement, the Feast of Tabernacles. These days were shadows of Jesus. For instance, Jesus is the true atonement. So when his atonement was made on Calvary, it was no longer necessary to keep the old Day of Atonement. Jesus is the true Passover lamb. So after his sacrifice, the old Passover services came to an end. You see, these days, which were ceremonial Sabbaths, were nailed to the cross and came to an end. This is what Paul meant there in Colossians 2 when he talked about the Sabbaths that were a shadow of things to come and how they were nailed to the cross. Now, these ceremonial Sabbaths came once a year, like our Thanksgiving or 4th of July. But the weekly seventh-day Sabbath was not a shadow of Jesus, as we've learned. It stands always. The Passover Sabbath, just like our 4th of July, celebrated their deliverance from Egyptian bondage. It was their Independence Day. It also showed forth the fact that it was through Jesus as the blood on the doorpost that they were delivered from the destroying angel, as well as from their masters in Egypt. So Jesus, then, is our true Passover. His blood covers our sin and will not be destroyed in the punishment of the wicked. We're set free in him from the enslavement of Satan. But what about the seventh-day Sabbath, friends? Is it to be classed with these temporary ceremonial Sabbaths? Of course not. It was never a type or a shadow. It was not part of the commandments contained in the ordinances. Rather, the seventh-day Sabbath was given by God in the Ten Commandments, written on tables of stone, in the moral law that was to stand forever, the law which Jesus said will stand as long as heaven and earth shall stand. So there's a very definite difference between the Ten Commandments, which are moral commandments, and the commandments contained in ordinances, which had to do with the ceremonies of the old Jewish dispensation. And it's because the unlearned misapply Bible statements about these different kinds of laws that they become confused.
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2: 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On that journey, Darwin formulated the controversial theory of evolution, which has impacted society down to this day.
3: Our goal is to punch holes in that theory, so we'd like to welcome you to
4: Sink the Beagle.
5: Fire one, Captain.
6: What a shot, Stan. You get that every time.
7: Once again, we say goodbye to the HMS Beagle and Charles Darwin in it as we poke fun at the theories of evolution here on
6: Sink the Beagle.
7: I'm Stan Hudson.
6: And I'm John Kurlinski. And today, in our episode, we're going to discuss whether or not, Stan, it is flat.
7: Flat or what?
6: Round.
7: Flat, round. Flat, round.
6: Is it flat or is it round?
7: What are we talking about here?
6: Pizza, of course.
7: Pizza, of course.
6: It's flat and round. Some people might have thought we were thinking about the age-old debate, supposedly, in Columbus Day. Flat earthers.
7: Flat or round, which is it? And according to popular thinking on this, the whole world thought it was flat, but only Christopher Columbus had the wisdom and insight to see that it was round.
6: Hogwash.
7: Hogwash? What do you mean?
6: Hogwash on that whole myth. It is really the myth. It's the myth that there were flat earthers in Christopher Columbus's day.
7: Flat earthers? I mean, the world didn't think that the world was flat?
6: No, the world didn't think the world was flat, and neither did the church think the world was flat. We in Sink the Beagle like good science, and we also like accurate history. And accurate history is not something that always occurs in the evolution Christian debate.
7: Okay. Well, John, you have that science, you have that history, I should say, background.
6: We like good history.
7: You like it, and you're going to bring that expertise to the table today. So when we talk about flat earth, the arguments pro and con in the history of supposed, this is really kind of a microcosm, isn't it, of the history of the church science kind of debate thing?
6: Mm-hmm. It's not only a microcosm of the debate, it actually still surfaces today. In our world, that people still think that somehow this is believed that the church did think the world was flat, and Christopher Columbus, God rest his soul, did one thing, and he proved it was round, and the church was wrong, and thus liberated knowledge and liberated everybody from the evils of
7: and the darkness of a medieval church.
6: Yeah.
7: Yeah. Okay.
6: Well, the whole thing actually, even there was a story not too long ago.
7: Yes.
6: Just last summer, Stan, on ABC's 2020, where they were. People were talking about Christopher Columbus and arguing about flat earth and all these things that took place. And the sad reality is that there's a story of a Rod Laveque, who was a teacher, and he was denied a teaching position because he was a creationist.
7: He's not denied because he's not a good teacher?
6: No, he was a great teacher. He understood all the theories. He just thought evolutionary theory had scientific flaws. He did not push his creationism.
7: He didn't teach Bible in the classroom?
6: No, he just thought that evolutionary evolutionary doctrine and dogma had

0: lots of flaws, and he taught the flaws as well.
1: You mean he expressed doubt in the belief system?
0: He was called in on the carpet because of that.
1: A heretic.
0: A heretic. He was called in by his school principal and two administrators. They interrogated him for over 2 hours.
1: Well, what did they say to him?
0: They asked him questions. What, all of your students know you're a Christian? Have you ever mentioned God or Bible in the class? No. He said no. They went around the room and they fired questions. It was literally a two-hour inquisition.
1: Ooh, okay. I thought that only happened in church history.
0: No, it happens in church history, and it happens today in the administrative offices and the science departments against Christians who believe Darwinism is bad science.
1: So what else did they say about Mr. Levesque?
0: Well, they said to him, well, one person said, I suppose you believe just like, you know, believing the earth is flat, huh?
1: Ooh, ouch.
0: They called him a flat earther.
1: A flat earther. That reminds me of a cartoon I saw, an editorial cartoon some time back, where the Kansas State Board of Education said in their deliberations, let's not require evolution to have to be taught in everything, in all of our public school rooms. And man, they took all kinds of trouble and flack from the science community. And this cartoon has this car entering into the state of Kansas, and it was people standing on the sides there saying, hello to Kansas, hello to the Flat Earth Society.
0: Yeah.
1: So backward creationists once again trying to get us back to the... So where does this flat earth thinking come from?
0: Well, first of all, let's go back in a little biblical story. Some people wrongly thought, mm-hmm. at the earth, you know, because the Bible would say something like, make references to the four corners of the earth or the four winds of the earth, mm-hmm. or the north, south, east, and west. And, you know, they always thought that's where the Christians got their idea of flat earth, because it talks about corners and direction. And,
1: four corners of the earth, right. Is that so the corners kind of suggest like a table sort of thing?
0: Yes, the earth is a table, and everyone thought you'd go off the edge of the table. Well, the sad reality is that the actual Bible would translate those ideas as headings. And even today, Stan, do you carry a globe in your car or a flat map?
1: Yeah, I do have a flat map, and with arrows pointing N and S and W and E.
0: So really, just because we divide our maps in flat maps does not mean we necessarily understand
1: the world to be flat.
0: The world to be flat.
1: Okay.
0: Well, so that was the supposed information that was used by a particular fiction writer.
1: Okay. So even though the Bible has words that can better be translated headings, not corners, and really
0: or
1: the Bible,
0: directions or
1: directions, the Bible doesn't say flat earth, and yet somebody said that that's what Christians believe?
0: Well, actually, the myth got started by a Washington Irving.
1: Washington Irving, the famous writer.
0: Yes, he was a writer back in the 1800s, and he wrote, he's actually most famous.
1: Rip Van Winkle, right?
0: Sleepy Hollow, that's right.
1: Okay.
0: Sleepy Hollow fame.
1: Okay.
0: And so he wrote also his three-volume History of the Life and Voyages of Christopher Columbus.
1: Now, Christopher Columbus was very much idolized in the older days in America, the great discoverer.
0: Now he's
1: Columbus
0: the great
1: Day.
0: White trash.
1: Okay.
0: who subjected our world to slavery and everything else. I mean, the whole point is that as a result of this... Irving wrote about a mythical encounter that never took place between Columbus and Churchman, and he posed the Churchmen as people who believed in a flat earth.
1: Okay.
0: And that Columbus was somehow this enlightened person who believed in a round earth.
1: And pushing against the current of unbelief and the current of ignorance in the church, huh? But that was just a mythical account, and certainly it wasn't taken as literal.
0: It was taken as literal.
1: Oh.
0: The account got kind of canonized. We'd call that today urban legend.
1: Okay.
0: We would categorize these sorts of things as urban legend today. And unfortunately, they were popularized and still are used in many corners. Matter of fact, there's a gentleman named Samuel Elliott Morrison, a famous Columbus biographer, who basically describing Washington Irving's story said, this story by Washington Irving is as misleading and mischievous nonsense, you know, and it's one of the most popular Columbian myths referring to Christopher Columbus. He said it was misleading and mischievous. In other words, he was trying to poke some humor and fun at some church people, closed-minded church people, and he made them look like baffoons and idiots. The tactics haven't changed much, have they?
1: No, they haven't. And the 1800s was a perfect battleground for that kind of mischievousness on supposedly the intellectuals rising to the top. It's in the era of Darwinian thought rising, and Freud and Marx and all these other great humanists of the day, when frankly the intellectuals of the world had little use for Christianity in the church.
0: Yeah. The actual story went like this from Washington Irving. He said that foolish clergymen of the Council of Salamanca, were arguing with Columbus, and he basically would have him being assailed with citations from the Bible and the Testament and the Book of Genesis and the Psalms of David. It was like they were Bible-based Bible thumpers who were just beating up on Christopher Columbus at this council, but he somehow withstood their ignorance and their prejudices and their bigotry, and he had to contend with all of that. And the trouble is that the council never took place.
1: Never took place. So though Columbus pro-science, pro-expanding the knowledge base of the world kind of statement at the expense of the backward churchmen, who are the ones that are the greatest enemies of that.
0: And it was also at the same time an attack by Irving on the church. And the sad reality is that...
1: Hasn't good history shown that this is no longer accepted? I mean, that our textbooks, our kids have no longer talk about this?
0: No. Actually, even at the Encyclopedia Britannica perpetuated Ooh. This myth of the round earth solution for Columbus's voyages as late as 1961. That version said, before Columbus proved the world was round, people thought that the horizon marked the edge.
1: Okay.
0: The edge of the earth.
1: Okay, so, and that's a reference to what people thought in Columbus's day. Did the average Joe Blow and all the people that sailed boats and all the intellectuals and the churchmen and the kings and queens of the world, did they all have this concept the world was flat?
0: They didn't have that concept back then either. It was not held by anybody. Mm-hmm. There may have been one person they think of in all of history that may have thought those kinds of terminologies. Borstein.
1: Borstein?
0: Borstein was one of the people in the Middle Ages. And there's also, but the sad reality is people even in 1983, 1982, textbooks for fifth graders and eighth graders have the same myth perpetrated as historical fact, and that it just drives you nuts when you're if you know that it's not that way.
1: You remember the Venerable Bede, an old English monk, father of English history. Even he, back in about the 700s AD, maintained that the Earth is a globe that can be called a perfect sphere. So early churchmen have long thought this.
0: Yeah, you don't have to. You can go, why did early churchmen think it? Is because that's what the Bible taught. Matter of fact. We have a torpedo text, Stan, that kind of pointed to it from the book of Isaiah that shows that the Bible was not necessarily just not a flat earth book. Read it for us, would you?
1: Isaiah 40:22 says this, "It is he," that is God, "that sitteth upon the circle of the earth." Now the circle here, the word circle is actually the Hebrew word kug, and kug means sphere. Surely it can be read, "It is he that sitteth upon the sphere of the earth." Even in Isaiah's day, they described the earth as being a sphere. In fact, earlier in Scripture, it says that in Job 26:7, it says that God hangs the earth on nothing. So there is a hanging sphere, a sphere that is floating in space. And that's pretty good science.
0: Well, you know where they would get that idea? By looking up at the sky and seeing the moon. By looking up in the sun, somewhat occluded. All the things that they can see in space are round spheres. It'd make perfect sense to early man, even scientifically. It only took kooks who wanted to, like Washington Irving, historians with an edge who wanted to poke fun at someone, and a lot of gullible people who didn't know either the scriptures nor their science to believe it and perpetuate this myth.
1: So science and scripture both agree.
0: Yeah, they both agree.
1: And they always have.
0: And they have. And that's one of the things we like to propose here every week on Sink the Beagle, because we think that good science, good scripture, and good history all go together.
1: Wouldn't you think they would? Because if God created nature, that the God who created nature and the God who revealed to us Scripture would be in agreement with himself through those two sources?
0: Yeah. This myth was just another example of historical revisionism, an attempt by really more secular people to cast the church in negative light. And we at times have bashed the church a little bit too, because sometimes the church has not lived up to the principles it was called to, or the organization and the institution did give scientists a hard time, did perpetuate pagan philosophies and Greek philosophies as truth. But to throw out the scripture and to bash it completely does not any more elevate yourself as it denigrates the church. And it's just a sad reality of our world today that they haven't changed too much over the time.
1: So the Christian church never has been a flat earth society.
0: No, the flattest earth society are the ones who believe in evolution.
1: Oh!
0: That somehow bang, and that's where you might get your flat shapes. But that's what we try to help people sort through the details, because the devil is in the details, and
1: that's
0: he doesn't
1: right.
0: want you to know those details about where you came from, where you're going, and what you should believe. We hope you'll join us, though, again another week for a wonderful episode of
1: Sink the Beagle.
2: 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If you are one of the millions of Americans that have undergone balloon angioplasty, then you need to make sure to monitor your homocysteine levels. Today, Dr. Cooper explains why and how.
3: Recently, I talked about the importance of homocysteine in practicing preventive medicine, but it's also important to use if you have some medical problems, such as having balloon angioplasty and a stent. A recent article published in the New England Journal of Medicine followed 205 patients for a period of 6 months. Now, what they're concerned about in these patients who had the balloon angioplasty and the stent inserted was a significant percentage will restenose or close that vessel off within 6 months, requiring going back in and opening up again or even bypass surgery. Well, in this group of 205 patients, they placed them on folic acid 1,000 micrograms per day, vitamin B12 400 micrograms per day, and vitamin B6 10 milligrams per day. And after 6 months, they discovered that those who took the vitamin supplements as compared to those on placebos reduced the restenosis, the vessel again occluding, by up to 50%. A dramatic reduction, and this is a very expensive procedure if you have to go back in and perform another balloon angioplasty, put another stent in, or in worst scenario, have bypass surgery, that might be prevented at least 50% of the cases by taking vitamin supplementation, folic acid, B6, and B12. You have the procedure done, ask your cardiologist about being placed on these vitamins. It may be extremely important.
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8: Now a look at your midday weather on Janesville Christian Talk Radio. Partly sunny with thunderstorms today with a high near 88 and lows around 67. Partly sunny with thunderstorms tomorrow with a high of 90 and lows around 70. For your Saturday, partly sunny with a high near 89 and lows around 61. And for Sunday, intermittent clouds with a high near 86 and lows around 64. That's your midday weather on Janesville Christian Talk Radio.
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1: On Johnny Erickson Tada, Sharing Hope.
2: 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Johnny and I do. 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
3: Even the Apostle John said more than a few times, "Come quickly, Lord Jesus." Even so, come quickly. With all that's going on, I am looking forward to the new world coming. I'm a woman of 2 Peter chapter 3, verse 13. We are looking forward to a new heaven and a new earth, the home of righteousness. And don't you love that word, home? I mean, think of all that home, in its best sense, means. Warmth, acceptance, a place of love and welcome, where you belong, where you're wanted and loved, enjoyed and celebrated. Home is a place where being, quote, you, is helped along by your connections with everyone else in the house. In the truest sense, it's a place where we fit like nowhere else. And right now, in our world, there's so much upheaval, everything is erratic, stressful, and our souls feel ill at ease. And no wonder, it just shows our souls are not quite at home on the current earth. This fallen planet is filled with loneliness and despair. And the deepest part of you longs for something more, something better than this. Now, true, every once in a while, such as in our own homes with our own families, we are refreshed by long moments of peace and quiet when everyone and everything around us is tranquil. And wouldn't it be wonderful if it were that way all the time now in our houses, our homes, and beyond in our communities around the world? Well, one day it will be so. Goodness and righteousness, kindness, courtesy, joy, peace will have come home to stay. And so, until that time, we look forward with that 2 Peter chapter 3 perspective. We say, "Come quickly, Lord Jesus." And this poem by Ruth Calkins says it so well. She writes, "Oh dear God, where there will only be goodness, after centuries of war, greed, and lust, after indulgences shamelessly practiced, after hatred, hostility, jealousy, and abuse, murder and martyrdom, crime and cruelty, curses and rebellion, after whimpering cries from starving children, after tragedy and catastrophe, loneliness and despair, at long last, there will be only goodness. Oh, dear Lord, your promise is your guarantee, but please hurry it up a little." I love that poem. And it shows our Savior standing at the door. He's nearer than he's ever been. And so I am going to do everything I can to make my surroundings look and feel more like home. I'm going to hurry God's promise a little by spreading his righteousness today. It's one surefire way to expedite the coming of Christ. This world may not be our home, but let's show it what home should be like and feel like, what the home of righteousness should look like. Let's pave the way for our Savior by engaging others with kindness and goodness, righteousness and right living. Let's practice civil discourse and celebrate civility. Let's speak good of Christ to our neighbors and friends.
2: So, friend, during these trying times, these times that may even feel unusual and stressful, please, let's you and I take Johnny's words to heart and keep finding ways to hurry Jesus' coming. Let's hurry God's promise by spreading his righteousness right now, today. May his kingdom come on earth as it is in heaven. Let's pray that way, friend, but more importantly, let's live that way.
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0: For millennia, people from different countries, cultures, and backgrounds have found direction and encouragement in the inspired pages of the Bible. In his day, Jesus directed listeners to search the prophecies of Scripture to find him, the only way of salvation. 2,000 years later, as we stand on the brink of eternity, we no less need the purpose and hope God's Word provides. Sacramento Central Church brings you Receiving the Word, timely Bible messages presented by Pastors Chris Buttery and Mike Thompson. Amazing revelations await you in God's holy word, the Bible.
1: We hope you enjoy listening to part two of this sermon by Pastor Chris Buttery.
2: So let's go to Monday's lesson and let's take a look here. Monday's lesson, more than head knowledge. We're going to go to Genesis chapter 3 because the devil decided to come here to planet Earth. This was a newly created creation, if we understand the order of things correctly. And Genesis chapter 3 verses 1 through 7 we're going to read here. So just understand how hung up the devil was on this idea of gaining worship, being like God. There he was in heaven, and why anyone would want to be unsatisfied with heaven, I'm not sure, but there he was. He wanted to sit in the place of God, and that wasn't going to fly, so he was evicted from heaven, and then he came here to earth. And what did he do? What did he do? Let's look. Genesis chapter 3, verse 1 and on. Now the serpent was more cunning than any beast of the field which the Lord God had made. And he said to the woman, "Has God indeed said, 'You shall not eat of every tree of the garden?'" And the woman said to the serpent, "We may eat the fruit of the trees of the garden, but the fruit of the tree which is in the midst of the garden, God has said, 'You shall not eat it, nor shall you touch it, lest you die.'" Then the serpent said to the woman, "You will not surely die. For God knows that in the day you eat it, your eyes will be opened. You'll be like God, knowing good and evil." And so when the woman saw that the tree was good for food and that it was pleasant to the eyes and a tree desirable to make one wise, she took of its fruit and ate. She also gave to her husband with her, and he ate it. Then the eyes of both of them were opened, and they knew that they were naked, and they sewed fig leaves together and made themselves coverings. Young boy opened a Bible that his grandmother or his great-grandmother had passed on down through the family. And when he opened up the Bible, he saw this pressed leaf inside the Bible. And he kind of overwhelmed him a little bit. He ran to his mum and he said, "Mum, I think I found Adam and Eve's first piece of clothing in the Bible." The story is a sad one. What did the devil do? He came down from heaven, came to earth, and what did he try to do? Simply, essentially, upend God's plan for planet Earth to glorify and honor God and represent who he really was. He quickly went to Adam and Eve to get them on his side. All the world wondered after Lucifer, after Satan. Now, there were only two people on planet Earth at the time, but all the world wondered, didn't they? Certainly they did. And when he came to them, he said, "Has God said this? Why don't you eat that?" And then, of course, they were beguiled enough to go ahead and eat it. So when he got to earth, he quickly established himself as ruler. That's what he did. What is the anatomy of deception? What is the anatomy of deception? What does deception look like? What is it? If we look at this story, deception in this context refers essentially to a person who is led to ignore what they already know to be true, falling under the influence of words that are twisted, that are rearranged, that are added, or even omitted. And so once that person is deceived by that, they behave in essentially in an irrational manner. Someone who's known what is true and beguiled enough by words that are twisted, words that are added, omitted, etc., they're deceived by it, then they act in an irrational manner. So, for example, in the story, the Bible says, and we just read it there in Genesis chapter 3, verse 6, it says that the fruit from the tree of the knowledge of good and evil was pleasing to her what? Eyes. Go over with me to Genesis chapter 2, verse 9. Genesis chapter 2, verse 9, if I'm not mistaken, it's right there. "And out of the ground of the Lord, out of the ground, the Lord God made every tree grow that is pleasant to the what?" So everything looked good. Everything was pleasing to the eyes, but somehow she thought that the tree of knowledge of good and evil looked more pleasing to the eyes, just because she'd become beguiled by those twisted words of the serpent. And of course, we know that the enemy used that serpent as a medium to get to Eve. And so Eve acted in an irrational manner. She knew what was right. All the trees were pleasant to the eyes. Don't touch that tree of knowledge of good and evil. Don't eat from the tree of knowledge of good and evil. And she

is beguiled enough to think that the tree actually looks better, so she takes of the fruit. Let me ask you a question. What was being questioned here in this discussion between Eve and the serpent? What was being questioned ultimately? That's right, God's authority, God's character. Who God is, you see. God's character was being questioned in the insinuation that he was withholding something from Eve. Look, God knows that if you eat, you're going to be wise. You're going to be like him. He's withholding everything from you. Why would you trust him? And if you can't trust him, you can't love him. Got him. Got her. That's how it was. Eve fell for it. And, you know, she was doubly deceived. She was doubly without excuse, I should say. One, for having fallen for the devil's lies, and two, for having believed them from the mouth of a reptile. Yeah. So there's something very important we need to understand in this great controversy. Very, very important. You remember that the devil comes to Eve and says, has God really said? Has God really said? And then he said, essentially, you shall not surely die. So this is the devil's classic attack on God's word. Does the Bible really say that? Does God's word really say that? And that's what the devil does. He comes to people asking them whether God's word can really be trusted in every respect. That's what he does. And then, when he sees that a person might be gaining their trust, maybe he's right. Maybe that's not correct. Maybe souls do live forever. Maybe a person doesn't really die when they die. Maybe Sabbath. Okay, maybe Saturday, but maybe God doesn't expect us to really keep the day holy. Maybe. And he comes, and once he sees he's gaining trust and confidence in that particular person, he then comes and directly opposes God's word. What did God say to Eve, in Adam and Eve? You will surely die. What did the devil end up doing to Eve? He saw that he had her, saw that he was winning her confidence. You won't surely die. Wow. Man, I tell you what, devil's cunning, isn't he? So in the great controversy, we need to understand God's character is at stake, God's word is at stake. Can God be trusted? Bottom line, can God be trusted? I have to tell you about a little plant in Australia, in the Australian bush. It's called the sundew. It has a very thin stem, and it has this tiny round little leaves around the edge, and they have little spikes on them and little moisture drops on these little hairs, not spikes but hairs. And it's very attractive to bugs. It has a really nice red, pink and white blossoms. Those are harmless, but the leaves are deadly. So the shiny moisture on each of those leaves is sticky, and it attracts bugs. And so the bug will come and get stuck, try to get out, and as it's wiggling and moving, the plant feels the vibration, and then it goes whoop, and it just swallows up the bug and eats it. That's why we have low population in Australia. We've got some deadly things over there. You know, it's just snakes and spiders and plants that eat insects. You know, the devil makes sin look attractive. That's what he's always done. Always makes sin look attractive, but in the end, it's deadly and impartial to its victims. It really is. Adam and Eve found out that too late, and the consequences, of course, were and are severe. Let's be very clear about the devil's intentions for just a quick moment. He wants us separated from God forever, and the way he does that is to cast doubt upon God's good name and his character. That's how he does it, his word, you see. But don't be fooled. Don't be fooled either. Knowing this, knowing that this is real, knowing that this controversy is real, isn't going to save you. Well, Adam and Eve knew not to eat, right, from the tree of knowledge of good and evil. Was that enough for them to save them? It wasn't, was it? What was enough to save them? Trust in God's word. And if you trust God's word, you trust God. You trust God. You believe him. You trust him. So only an abiding relationship with God, trusting relationship with God, can save any of us from this sin problem. It was unbelief that led Eve to sin.

It can be the same for us too. We've got to move along. Let's go to Tuesday. War in heaven and on earth. When Jesus came and he lived here as a man, the devil still wanted to win the battle between the, and he also wanted to receive worship. So what did he do? Let's go to Matthew chapter 4. Matthew chapter 4. And we see here this little story. Jesus is, after his baptism, Jesus went into the wilderness where he fasted for 40 days. And Jesus, or rather, the devil saw that Jesus was at his weakest point. And keep that in mind. Keep that in mind. The devil does his best work when he sees that we're at our weakest point. He doesn't mind kicking you while you're down. And so that's what the devil, he saw Jesus at a low point, concluded it was a good time to get him. So he came after him and he tempted him. And so you read the story there, and essentially he comes with several temptations to Jesus. What was the first temptation? Jesus was hungry. He said, why don't you just go ahead? If you be the Son of God, if you are, not because you are, but if you are. And automatically Jesus knew this wasn't an angel sent from God. He looked like an angel. He looked good. Maybe this was the angel God had sent to help him, tell him this it was over. It's time now to move on, go into your ministry. Just those words, if you be the Son of God, if you are, go ahead and make these stones into bread. Satisfy your hunger. Do that particular thing. What was Jesus' response? Can't do that. I can't have an advantage over those that I've come to rescue and redeem. I can't make stones into bread because no one else can. I'm not going to do that. And plus, I'm not going to do that and answer your questioning about who I am. I know who I am. I just came from my baptism 40 days ago. I heard the Father's voice saying, you are my beloved Son, in whom I am well. I know who I am. I'm not going to answer this question. Man shall not live by bread alone, but by every word that proceeds from the mouth of God. And so that was strike one. Then the devil came back, because he doesn't let up too easy, came through another door. Second temptation, what did he tell Jesus to do? Took him to the pinnacle of the temple and said, look, just cast yourself down. And what did he do? He quoted scripture. The angels will take care of you. And he didn't continue reading the rest of the scripture. But he just read the portion that sounded good. Sounded good. Go ahead. God will take care of you. Angels will protect you. They'll go ahead and cast yourself down. Jesus said, not going to do that. That's presumptuous. That's a presumptuous sin. I'm not going to do it. I'm not going to test God. Who am I? No, I'm not going to do that. And what did he say? Thou shalt not tempt the Lord thy God. He said, I am God. Can't tempt me. Not going to tempt me. That was the second strike. What happened? The third temptation. Yeah, that's right. Knowing that Jesus was here to die, to win back the entire world, he said to Jesus, bow down and worship me and all of this will be yours. All of this will be yours. Right there. Bow down and do what? Worship. Same issue. It's always what he's wanted. Bow down and worship me. And Jesus said, it is written, thou shalt worship the Lord thy God, and him only shalt thou serve. And of course, that was strike three. The devil was out of there, and that was it for now. But you see that the devil was seeking worship this entire time, and he hasn't let up on that. That's his aim in the last days. That's what he's always wanted. So when we read the prophecies of the Bible, and when we try to understand last day events, we need to keep this big picture. We need to frame it within the context of this great struggle between good and evil. God is trying to get us back to the garden, to that sin-free state that Adam and Eve found themselves in before sin. And however, on the other hand, the devil, of course, the enemy, Satan, is trying to do all he can to win over our allegiance to him. So we need to keep this, all these things, the last great struggle, Bible prophecy, all of these things in this context. There's a battle raging between good and evil. So let's go to Revelation 12, and Revelation 12 actually highlights this struggle from the very beginning to the very end. And we're going to read the chapter together. It's a bit of a task, but we're going to do it because this is a very important chapter. And then we're going to get to Wednesday and Thursday's lesson. Revelation chapter 12, verses 1 through 17. And I want you to keep in mind that Revelation 12 is not written in chronological order. It just can't be written in chronological order. If you go down to verses 7 through 9, there you read about Lucifer, his cast, being cast out of heaven. And then he comes to earth. And here in Revelation chapter 12, you see that he's standing before a woman who's ready to be delivered. Who's that? This is really referring to the coming of the Messiah, many millennia later.
And so anyway, it's not written in chronological order, but let's just understand this. So now a great sign appeared in heaven, a woman clothed with the sun, the moon under her feet, a crown of 12 stars upon her head. Then being with child, she cried out in labor and pain to give birth. And another sign appeared in heaven, having, behold, a great fiery red dragon, having 7 heads and 10 horns, and 7 diadems on his heads. His tail drew a third of the stars of heaven and drew them to the earth. And the dragon stood before the woman who was ready to give birth, to devour her child as soon as it was born. And here is how we know it's Jesus. Notice the next verse. She bore a male child, who was to rule all nations with a rod of iron, and her child was caught up to God and to his throne. Notice verse 6, and the woman fled into the wilderness, where she has a place prepared of God, that they should feed her there 1,260 days. And war broke out in heaven. Michael and his angels fought against the dragon. The dragon and his angels fought. They did not prevail, nor was a place found for them in heaven any longer. So the great dragon was cast out, that serpent of old called the devil and Satan, who deceives the whole world. He was cast to the earth, and his angels were cast out with him. Then I heard a loud voice saying in heaven, now salvation and strength and the kingdom of our God and the power of his Christ have come. For the accuser of our brethren, who accused them before our God day and night, has been cast down. And they overcame him by the blood of the Lamb, and by the word of their testimony, and they did not love their lives to the death. Therefore rejoice, O heavens, and you who dwell in them. Woe to the inhabitants of the earth and to the sea, for the devil has come down to you having great wrath, because he knows that he has a short time. Now, when the dragon saw that he had been cast to the earth, he persecuted the woman who gave birth to the man-child. But the woman was given 2 wings of a great eagle, that she might fly into the wilderness, to her place where she is nourished for a time, times, and a half a time from the presence of the serpent. So the serpent spewed water out of his mouth like a flood after the woman, that he might cause her to be carried away by the flood. But the earth helped the woman, and the earth opened its mouth and swallowed up the flood which the dragon had spewed out of his mouth. And the dragon was enraged with the woman, and he went to make war with the rest of her offspring who keep the commandments of God and have the testimony of Jesus. So step back. War breaks out in heaven. The devil is cast out. He deceives a third of the angels. They're cast out with him. They come to planet Earth. Of course, we read about Genesis. We read him seeking to upend what God had done in creating this world. He deceived Adam and Eve. Jesus comes on the scene. Even before he's born, he's ready to pounce, ready to destroy Jesus. And he uses the power of Rome to do that. He uses the power of Rome to do that. And so, you remember the story of Bethlehem. But the angel was sent to Joseph, and they carried Jesus away, and they went down to Egypt. Jesus now grows up at the carpenter's bench. And when he's about 30 years of age, he goes down, he's baptized. He now begins his work as Messiah, as really Savior of the world. And the devil dogs his steps. He tries to upend Jesus. Bow down, worship me. It's the thing he's always wanted. Ultimately, Jesus dies on Calvary's cross. He's raised, goes back to heaven. And where does the devil focus his attention now? On the woman, which is the church. In Bible prophecy, a woman represents a church. And so he seeks to persecute the church. And it began right there in the first, second centuries under Rome. And it continued even under papal Rome. During those dark ages from 538 to 1798, those 1260 day years, day in Bible prophecy represents a year. And he doesn't win. God's truth keeps marching on. He can't get everyone to worship him. And then in the last days, there's a little remnant, that last piece, those who uphold God's truth, who follow Jesus wherever he goes, and he targets his special attention upon that remnant. Why? Because they keep the commandments of God, and they have the faith of Jesus. They have the testimony of Jesus Christ. And so this is a massive chapter highlighting the age-long struggle between Christ and Satan. The battle in heaven, Satan was cast out. They battled on earth. Satan was fully exposed for who he was when he inspired the crucifixion of Jesus Christ. However, Jesus remains and always remains victorious. When Christ ascended to heaven to prepare a place for his people, Satan then turned his attention upon the followers of Jesus, and he saved his special deceptions for God's last day remnant, last day people. But the devil doesn't have to be victorious over us. And that's, we're going to go to Wednesday to discover that. We're going to read several verses. First, we're going to start with Genesis 3:15. Jesus died on Calvary, and that assures us of victory, right? It assures us of God's enduring love for us, his faithfulness to us, and the promise of victory.
no matter what we might face, no matter what we might go through. Because what the devil likes to do is not only deceive, but he also likes to persecute.

0: to harass God's people. And so we need to recognize and understand these wonderful promises for us. Genesis 3:15, God says, I will put enmity, hatred between the serpent and the woman, between your seed and her seed. He shall bruise your head and you shall bruise his heel. So if you bruise someone's heel, is that a fatal blow? Well, it might hurt for a little bit. There's a bit of a bruise there, but it's not a fatal blow, is it? But if you bruise someone's head, especially in the temple area, that's a fatal blow, isn't it? What is this a prophecy of? It's a prophecy of Jesus coming and dying on Calvary's cross. When Jesus died on the cross, he inflicted a mortal wound on the serpent. He bruised his head, even though Jesus' heel was bruised. And you say, well, hang on, Jesus died. Yes, he did die, but he rose again. It wasn't fatal. It wasn't enduring or lasting. He rose again, and he's victorious and ever will be. John 12, 31 and 32. Who has that again? Deborah, thank you.
1: Now is the judgment of this world. Now shall the prince of this world be cast out. I, if I be lifted up from the earth, will draw all men unto me.
0: So here's a powerful verse. Thank you, Deborah. Here's a powerful verse that reminds us when Jesus died on the cross, because that's a reference to him dying, I will draw all people to myself. He refers to the ruler of this world being what? Cast down. That's not when he was cast out of heaven the first time. You remember, he was allowed to talk to even the angels in heaven, even up to this time. And some of the angels didn't fully understand the whole gamut, the issues. But when they saw that Lucifer would go to the length of even killing and destroying the commander-in-chief in heaven, he was fully exposed for who he was. As a matter of fact, I'm going to read this to you in Colossians 2, verse 15. Notice it says, having disarmed, speaking about when Jesus died on the cross, having disarmed principalities and powers, Jesus made a public spectacle of them, triumphing over them in it. That is when he died on the cross. So when Jesus died on the cross, he exposed the devil for who he was. He revealed what the lengths were that he would go to, so that all would see that you ought not follow the suggestions of the devil. And Jesus showed them, revealed them on the cross. But it says here that he disarmed them. He disarmed principalities and powers when he died on the cross. What does that mean? What does that mean? It means that the devil is a defeated foe. It means that he doesn't have to exert his power over you and me. And that's why we can say with Paul when he wrote in Hebrews 13 verses 5 and 6, and we're going to have Jan read that for us. Go ahead, Jan.
2: Let your conduct be without covetousness. Be content with such things as you have. For he himself has said, I will never leave you nor forsake you. So we may boldly say, the Lord is my helper, I will not fear. What can man do to me?
0: Amen. There are other verses I want to look at, but we can say with Paul, the Lord will never leave me nor forsake me. The Lord is my helper. I'm not going to fear what man does to me. I'm going to stand for Jesus. I'm going to stand for his truth. I don't care if I'm ridiculed, if I'm belittled, if I'm persecuted. They can take my body. They can kill my body. But one day when Jesus comes, he's going to give me a brand new one. It's all right. Yeah. I may rest a little while in the grave, but Jesus is coming back. He's going to raise me back to life again. I'm going to live with him forever. We ought not fear anything because Jesus is victorious. And you and I therefore can be victorious also. You've got to take time to read Romans 8 verses 1 through 39. It's powerful. It talks about, of course we know what it says, I'm persuaded that neither death nor life, nor angels, nor principalities, nor powers, nor things present, nor things to come, nor height, nor depth, nor any other creature shall be able to separate me from the love of God which is in Christ Jesus our Lord. Nothing shall be able to separate us because Jesus is victorious and we have him living in our hearts. What do you say? So just in closing here, we go to Thursday's lesson. The heart of the great controversy, keep this in mind as we study together, is the character of God. The devil has slandered God's good name. He's declared God to be exactly what he is. The devil is, and that is mean, nasty, and vindictive. Satan, who's the accuser, has declared that God is not love, that God cannot be trusted. Think about this for just a moment. Is there a written description of God's character? There is. The law, the Ten Commandments. It's a written description summarized of his character, summarized in his law of love. God's law then is also at the heart of this controversy. God attacks God's law. Satan attacks God's law because it reflects who God is. It's at the heart of the great controversy, and we've broken God's law, thus his heart. The wages of sin is death. Therefore, the death penalty hangs over us, just like the sword of Damocles. Sin has separated us from God, the life source, so come back into harmony with God. How? Disobedience brought sin and death, and now I'm quoting from the book Temperance, page 106. Nothing less than perfect obedience can meet the standard of God's divine requirements. It's all over, isn't it? No one can render perfect obedience to God's law, then it's all over. Well, that's exactly at this point where the devil launches his attacks on God's law and his character. He says it is impossible to keep God's law. And God is foolish to ask you and expect that you would keep his law. His requirements are too high to attain. How many people, including Christians, including Seventh-day Adventists, have believed this lie? An equally insidious lie is that God won't punish those who remain knowingly disobedient to his will. The wages of sin, they're not really death. It's okay, eat the fruit, you'll be okay. God isn't telling the truth. And where have we heard that before? Is God going to keep us at arm's length and not provide a way for us to come back to him into harmony with his law of love again? Of course not. What did he do? He sent his son into the world, and through his life of perfect obedience, his death on Calvary's cross, he has assured everyone who has faith in him, who trusts in him, that they too might be victorious. What is the promise of God? I will write my law in their hearts and in their minds. I will be their God. They will be my people. And in the last days, Revelation 14:12 tells us those who've heeded God's message, final warning message, those who've surrendered to the claims of Jesus Christ, those who let the new covenant promise be fulfilled in their hearts. This is the declaration God makes of them. Revelation 14, verse 12. Here is the patience of the saints. Here are those who keep the commandments of God and the faith of Jesus Christ. The power of the devil doesn't need to be manifested in our lives. It's broken. Jesus' death on Calvary's cross has broken his power in our lives. He's disarmed the enemy. He's not as powerful as you think. He's not as powerful as you think. But God is more powerful than you realize. And you must believe that God is good, that God is gracious, that God is love. The devil says, no, he's not. But Jesus says, yes, he is. And through yours and my life, God hopes to manifest the goodness of God and reveal to the world that God truly is love. It's a wonderful thing. We'll talk more about this as we go through our study through this quarter. But keep in mind these issues. Battle between good and evil. Key issue, worship. Really, ultimately, in the end, God wants our hearts. And I say, he can have mine. How about you?
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7: We often think that small animals which lack sharp teeth and claws are helpless and defenseless. But some of God's little creatures use chemical warfare to quickly put their enemies to flight. So watch out!
8: Skunk oil can cause nausea, vomiting, eye irritations, almost like tear gas.
7: This is Science, Scripture, and Salvation, a Creation Radio Journal. I'm Chris O'Brien with the Institute for Creation Research. Certain animals with unique built-in defense systems use chemical warfare against other animals and people who they think will harm them. So what are some of these fascinating creatures, and how do they use their chemical weapons? Be on guard for the next 15 minutes as we talk about some unusual creatures that engage in chemical warfare. Hardly anyone's favorite animal, the skunk has a weapons arsenal that, in the end, makes him an object of fear to both man and beast. Anyone who's ever had a close encounter with this little stinker knows the awful misery this critter can inflict. ICR Museum curator Cindy Carlson holds degrees in biology and zoology. She says God gave the skunk this defense mechanism for a very good reason.
9: This little animal, not only is it small, but it moves slowly and it could be eaten by many predators if it didn't have the spray. And this spray is so potent that it'll even chase off a great big bear. The good thing about the skunk and his spray is that he'll warn you before he sprays. First, his tail will go up. And if you're anywhere nearer than 20 feet, you need to start running. Because then he'll do a handstand on his front feet, and he'll spray very accurately up to 10 feet, but then it arcs so it can go farther than that. And then, of course, it enters the air, and we can detect skunk spray at 2 parts per million. So there only has to be a couple molecules in the air for us to begin to smell it. And so it's a very potent spray.
7: Dr. Job Martin of the Incredible Creatures That Defy Evolution video series says noxious skunk odor is so powerful it can actually make you sick.
8: We've all been familiar with that smell. Some car hits a skunk out there or on the farm. They have these two little glands down at the base of the tail. The skunk oil, they produce this yellow oil, and it's composed of thiols, little chemicals, and they form some thioacetates that produce this smell, the stink, if you want to call it that, which is exactly what it is. Well, that can cause nausea, vomiting, eye irritations, almost like tear gas.
7: And it often doesn't take much to set off a skunk. Cindy Carlson learned the hard way to resist the stinkers, even though they're fun to watch.
9: I was in Albuquerque, New Mexico, and all throughout North America, skunks are everywhere. And I was driving home with one of my sons, and in the park, I saw a skunk. And so I turned the van to shine the lights on the skunk because I thought, oh, so cute little skunk, you know. So I turned the van, you know, I just turned the van lights. That guy didn't give me a second. Up he went on his front legs, you know, and I knew he'd squirted. And I shut down my air conditioner as fast as I could and closed everything. It was too late. It sprayed. It gets into the air so fast. Of course, we charged off, you know, as fast as we could in the van. But the smell is just like, you know, filling the van.
7: Dr. Martin says people aren't the only ones who quickly learn to avoid skunks. He also tells us about a stink removal recipe that can be used in case you or your pet are ever surprised by a skunk.
8: If you have a pet that gets sprayed with a skunk, by the way, they only get sprayed once, like a dog. There's very, very unlikely that a dog would ever get sprayed twice, because I guess the skunks have other odors involved with them that a dog will recognize and say, oh boy, I better not do that. I did that once, that's plenty. Unless they accidentally stumble onto one somehow. But anyway, this direction said you mix a quart of 3% hydrogen peroxide, that's like you get at the grocery store or the drugstore, just normal 3% hydrogen peroxide, 1 quart of that, with 1/4 cup of baking soda, sodium bicarbonate, and 1 teaspoon of liquid detergent, like you wash your dishes with. And you mix that up, and then you soak your pet in that for about 5 minutes, and then just rinse it off with water. And supposedly, that is the best that I've been able to find to get that odor out. Sometimes you have to do it twice, but most times it'll take it out the first time.
10: One popular creature known for its chemical warfare tactics is an insect called the bombardier beetle. ICR biologist Dr. Gary Parker tells us about the chemicals this bug carries around and how he uses them.
11: The beetle mixes two chemicals, two otherwise kind of ordinary chemicals, hydrogen peroxide, like you use to bleach hair, and hydroquinones that are used in film developing and are fairly common in living things. But when you mix the two of them together, they form an explosive mixture, kind of like nitroglycerin. If you just mix the two in pure form, they won't actually explode on the spot, but they're ready to explode. All you need is a little enzyme that's present in every organism that breathes air, and it's present in the beetle. And so when you mix those two chemicals in the presence of that activator, that enzyme, boom, off goes this explosion. And the storage chambers are attached to some cannons that fire out the rear of the bombardier beetle, but they can also be swiveled to fire to the left, fire to the right, over the shoulder, so to speak, toward the front. And they shoot out hot, noxious gases at the boiling point of water.
10: And this defense mechanism is very successful in keeping the bombardier beetle alive.
11: The enemy of the bombardier beetle would be a frog or a toad. And if one of those guys comes up behind this bombardier beetle, it opens its mouth, gets ready to flip out that tongue, boom, off goes this explosion, sending this hot, noxious gas into the mouth of the would-be beetle eater, and the chemical change produces a foul-smelling stuff. This gets on nature programs every once in a while. You can see this in slow motion, and oftentimes, you know, after this blast, the frog or toad will be dragging his tongue across the sand, both because it's hot, you know, it got stung, and also because it's got this foul-tasting chemical.
10: Because of the bombardier beetle's fiery design, this little insect has become a favorite among creation scientists. Dr. Parker explains.
11: Now you've got another problem for evolution. You know, if you got these two chemicals just by chance without the storage chamber, you know, the beetle would blow himself up. But even if you have the storage chambers, you know, that's not the end of the story. There has to be a nervous mechanism. If a frog or a toad comes up behind it and all it knows to do is to spray this chemical on its eggs, and it doesn't even try to spray it in the mouth of the beetle eater, it does him no good as far as defense against predators. So he needs a nerve and muscle control over these things. And in fact, he needs an aiming mechanism, a timing mechanism, you know, and things like that. And he needs to make sure that he aims it at the right thing. You know, if another friendly beetle comes along, and boom, you know, he blasts his beetle to oblivion. You know, that's not the way to make friends and influence fellow beetles, you know, in a social setting. So a lot of nerve and muscle coordination has to be there, too. It's a whole package deal that required a lot of creative ingenuity. And trial and error, time, chance, struggle, and death, the evolutionary mechanism can't work. Trial and error never works if the error is fatal. You have to survive, at least, to try again.
10: In Scripture, we read that God created everything perfect in the beginning. So why would the bombardier beetle need to be armed with such a strong defense system?
11: It really looks like it's designed, but then you might say, well, if God created a perfect world, nothing was eating bombardier beetles, why would they need that defense? Well, I think originally it was created as a marker. Even today, the bombardier beetle uses that same chemical to spray down the eggs that it lays. And so there's an aroma left around the eggs. And so it's kind of a sign, don't dig here, I just laid my eggs here. And then later on, this mechanism designed just to mark where the eggs were laid had the additional benefit of protecting the bombardier beetle from would-be predators.
10: The next creature we'll discuss is another little insect with a unique capability. But instead of shooting out hot liquid from its hinder parts, the peripatus shoots out glue from glands located at its head. Dr. Parker explains.
11: It's a little teeny worm-like animal, except it has little fleshy legs with claws on the end of them. Sometimes called a railroad worm because it looks like it has little sections to it and kind of moves along like a train on a curved track. It's an inch long or less, but it has the ability to spit out glue. And so it spits out this gluey stuff. It starts as a liquid, but as it hits the air, you know, it hardens into a gummy net. And so if the peripatus is pursued by some ants or a centipede, something that might want to eat it, it sprays this pasty glue all over it that forms a net and traps and delays the animal that would be eating it and gives it a chance to get away. About the only thing that peripatus glue does not stick to is peripatus. And so it has a special kind of outer layer to its body that protects itself from its own glue. It can also use that glue on offense to catch something it wants to eat, like maybe a small ant. So in that case, it's chemical defense or chemical offense.
10: Despite what evolutionists say about the peripatus, it too is a testimony to creative design.
11: Evolutionists try to make a case that it's a missing link between segmented worms and arthropods, you know, insect-like animals, because it has a worm-like body with fleshy appendages, and it has a closed circulatory system like worms do, but it has claws and chitin, and it doesn't have any cilia. It doesn't have any of these little hair-like projections on cells. And those are things that you usually find in arthropods, like insects, crabs, and things like that. And it has a tracheal breathing system. It has air tubes with little openings to the outside, like an insect does. But it fails completely to qualify as a missing link because all of the traits it has are very complex and complete and highly advanced. And so the tracheal breathing system is very advanced from an evolutionary point of view for arthropods, would not be in a common ancestor. So it's really a mosaic of complete traits, a special created kind that just exists to show us partly that God can mix and match traits in any combination he wants.
10: Dr. Martin would agree and says the animals with chemical abilities, especially ones that can sting and burn with noxious odors or hot liquids, can be used by God to teach us a very important spiritual lesson.
8: We all live by faith. We have faith in eternal God or faith in eternal matter. And then we look at some of these weapons that are out there in his creatures, and it makes us wonder, okay, did God flip a switch in them, or what happened there way back there at the curse? But I think he wants us to be reminded of the awfulness of sin and the fact that these stings that these animals have and these insects have, there's a sting, God says, the sting of death and the sting of sin in 1 Corinthians 15, and he wants us to turn to him and trust in his son, the Lord Jesus, and he will forgive us of our sins. And then we have to just by faith say, okay, Lord Jesus, you know what you're doing. You know what you've done. I'm just going to trust you. But in the meantime, we study these things.
10: As our program comes to a close, we hope that you've been encouraged. It's our desire at ICR to show that the Bible can be trusted, both historically and scientifically, and to give facts that will build your faith. As Christians, we need to understand the scientific basis for our beliefs. We pray that this program will aid you in your discovery of science and the Bible. You know, most people aren't aware that today there are thousands of scientists that are convinced of the truth of biblical creation and not evolution. Our non-denominational ministry aims to restore and strengthen the Genesis foundations of the Christian faith. If you've enjoyed today's edition of Science, Scripture, and Salvation, a Creation Radio Journal, why not visit us on the web to find out more about the work of ICR? 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Science, Scripture, and Salvation, a Creation Radio Journal, is a production of ICR. For the Institute for Creation Research, I'm Chris O'Brien. Thanks for tuning in.

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1: I've been exposed in the last few days to just some incredible parenting things, and I'm reminded the incredible burden that being a parent can be. And I thought about that as I drove out by the lake to pray about some issues related to my children and was just there pondering those things and asking the Lord to help in those issues. They were heavy on my mind. And then a dear mentoring couple of mine, their daughter found out she was dealing with some tough physical issues. And I told them, I said, you know, all those years of having her grow up through junior high and high school, all the things you challenged, and now she's married, and you find out this issue that you really didn't want to know about and you don't want her to have to face. I said, the burden of parenting, it's huge, isn't it? And they said, oh, bigger than it was even in her high school years. And then I listened recently to a friend of mine who's going through a tough time. His wife has a difficult problem. He's got an 8-year-old and 5-year-old and a little baby he's dealing with. And I think, wow, a parenting burden for him. And then I think of my Father in heaven who calls each of us his children. The burden he must carry for us is immense. And I remind myself, Lord, if you can carry that, you can help me carry my burdens. So let's daily, parents, take those heavy loads that we sometimes feel, lay them on the Lord's shoulders and say, God, help me today. Just get to the end of this day carrying this burden, this concern for my child.
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3: Exodus chapter 20, verse 12 says, honor your father and your mother. This is commandment number 5 of the Big Ten. King Edward VIII once made this comment. He said, the thing that impresses me more about America is the way parents obey their children. Something to think about. The commandment does not say that parents are to obey their kids, but that kids are to obey their parents. Of all the Ten Commandments, the only commandment that says honor is number 5. And when it says honor your father and your mother, this is applying to your own personal parents. I was thinking about this once. My dad's name is Gene Wolberg. He's still alive. He's quite elderly, but he's still with us. And my mother is Sandra Wolberg. She's elderly, but she's here too. And it hit me one day as I was contemplating the fifth commandment that God wrote with his own finger on stone that I am to honor my own mother and my own father. It doesn't say your perfect father and your perfect mother. My parents aren't perfect. No parent is perfect. But we still need to honor them. It reminds me of a saying about joining a church. Sometimes people look for a perfect church and then they'll join it. And the saying continues and says, if you do that and join that church, if you find one and join it, as soon as you join it, it won't be perfect anymore because you're in it. And that's just the way it is. We're not perfect and our parents aren't perfect. And yet, the fifth commandment tells us very, very clearly, the voice of God himself, honor your father and your mother. And I've taken this commandment seriously, and I hope that you will too, because I guarantee you that the fifth commandment is definitely his voice to you today.
2: If you enjoyed this short devotional with Steve Wolberg, you can hear more messages online at hisvoicetoday.com.
4: Therefore, whosoever heareth these sayings of mine, and doeth them, I will liken him unto a wise man which built his house upon a rock. And the rain descended, and the floods came, and the winds blew and beat upon that house, and it fell not, for it was founded upon a rock. And every one that heareth these sayings of mine, and doeth them not, shall be likened unto a foolish man, which built his house upon the sand. And the rain descended, and the floods came, and the winds blew and beat upon that house. And it fell, and great was the fall of it.
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6: From the Christian News Radio Network, I'm Joe Miller. Todd Blanche once again on Capitol Hill to give testimony as the Senate considers his nomination to be the next U.S. Attorney General. Yesterday, President Trump's former personal lawyer faced tough questions from the Senate

0: Related to the so-called anti-weaponization fund and convicted sex offender Jeffrey Epstein, Blanche has served as acting attorney general since Trump fired Pam Bondi back in April. There are still three boat passengers missing after a boat capsized and sank near Alcatraz in the San Francisco Bay. It comes as the Coast Guard had suspended search operations at sundown yesterday. Officials say while they always hold out hope, search teams have covered 950 nautical miles since the incident Tuesday without finding the three people. Wildfires combined with extreme heat will bring dangerous conditions from the upper Midwest to the Northeast today. News Nation's Eric Rung is along Chicago's lakefront.
1: Smoke from Canadian and Minnesota wildfires combined with pollution and the extreme heat will make today some of the worst air Chicago has breathed in the past few years.
2: When I got down here, I felt like my lungs were like hot.
1: Not unusual and not great, even for healthy adults, to take in too much of this bad air. But today will be particularly bad for people with respiratory issues and children.
3: These are very fine particles and they tend to get into the deepest part of the lungs.
0: Doctors say it's best to stay inside with an air conditioner running. A low-altitude flight by the Blue Angels that sent chairs and umbrellas flying on a crowded Florida beach yesterday is being reviewed. Navy officials say a jet flew below its standard arrival profile during a Breakfast with the Blues event at Pensacola Beach. The good news, there were no injuries, but witnesses said the aircraft passed unusually close to the crowd. First-time requests for unemployment benefits experienced a big drop last week. Labor Department says it received 208,000 initial filings in the week ending July 11, as 8,000 less than the week prior. Majority of analysts believe today's numbers would come in at around 218,000. Well, data centers are driving electric bills higher. News Nation's James Sears explains.
4: The company that oversees the country's largest electrical grid says supply costs have risen by 60%. PJM Interconnection serves 13 states from the East Coast to Illinois. It says costs to buy power at auction set a new record, driven up by strong demands from data centers. It was also unable to buy enough power at auction to ensure it has enough energy on hand to keep the system reliable when demand spikes. It fell 7 gigawatts short. That's equivalent to the power generated by 7 traditional nuclear reactors.
0: Cause of death for actor Sam Neill being revealed. A rep says the 78-year-old died of pneumonia. His manager said Neill had successfully beaten a rare form of blood cancer before becoming ill once again. From Christian News Radio Network, I'm Jim Miller. To hear this and other reports on demand, visit ChristianNewsRadio.org.
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6: This is John MacArthur welcoming you to Portraits of Grace. As a Christian, you know the joy of the Lord. But have you considered how you bring joy to God? Luke tells us there is joy in the presence of the angels of God over one sinner who repents. And the writer of Hebrews says that without faith, it is impossible to please God. That's the negative side of a positive principle. When you do believe in God, He is pleased. Prayer and righteous living are two more ways, because the prayer of the upright is God's delight, as are those who walk blamelessly before Him. Repentance, faith, prayer, righteous living, all bring joy to God, because they are expressions of love, and they honor His word, and that pleases Him most. This is John MacArthur, hoping you'll join me again for Portraits of Grace.
7: Now a look at your midday weather on Janesville Christian Talk Radio. Partly sunny with thunderstorms today with a high near 88 and lows around 67. Partly sunny with thunderstorms tomorrow with a high of 90 and lows around 70. For your Saturday, partly sunny with a high near 89 and lows around 61. And for Sunday, intermittent clouds with a high near 86 and lows around 64. That's your midday weather on Janesville Christian Talk Radio.
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6: When we talk about victory, I hope we all recognize the battle most of us are grappling with is a battle on the field of our heart. It's a battle between the forces of good and evil, the principles of Christ and Satan. It's a struggle between doing what's right and doing what's wrong and temptation.
9: 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Today's program is entitled Victorious Overcomers, Part 1.
6: Our sermon today is dealing with the subject of victory, more specifically, victorious overcomers. So often in the Bible, when we think about the Christian walk and the Christian warfare, we're bemoaning our failures and being overcome. And yet the way I read my Bible is God is inviting us to be a nation of overcomers. One of the messages in the Bible is that you can overcome. A matter of fact, if you go to the book of Revelation chapter 2, verse 7, in the seven messages to the seven churches, this is Revelation chapter 2, you can start with verse 7, in all seven of the messages to the seven churches, these represent the messages from Jesus to the church in every age from the time of Christ. One thing that he says consistently to every church is, you can overcome. For instance, and I won't read all of this, chapter 2, verse 7, he who has an ear, let him hear what the Spirit says to the church. To him that overcomes, I will give to eat from the tree of life that's in the midst of the paradise of God. Go to verse 11. He who has an ear, let him hear what the Spirit says to the church. He who overcomes shall not be hurt of the second death. Verse 17. Same chapter. He that has an ear, let him hear what the Spirit says. To him that overcomes, I'll give of the hidden manna to eat. Go to verse 26. To him who overcomes and keeps my word until the end, to him I'll give power over the nations. Chapter 3, verse 5. To him who overcomes, he'll be clothed in white garments, and I'll not blot his name out of the book of life, but I'll confess his name before my Father and before his angels. Verse 12 of chapter 3. He who overcomes, I'll make a pillar in the temple of my God, and he'll go out no more, and I'll write his name, the name of my God, and the name of the city of my God, the New Jerusalem. Verse 21, to the church of Laodicea, to him that overcomes, and by the way, we're living in the church of Laodicea, we're in that age, I will grant to sit with me on my throne. So, the Lord is saying, to him that overcomes, to him that overcomes, to him that overcomes. Wouldn't you think it's safe to assume that if Jesus says this, that frequently, that it is possible for us to overcome. So often we are overcome, and he wants us to be victorious overcomers. He wants us to be successful. Now, first of all, we overcome through faith. Faith is the victory. We overcome through prayer. These are the basics. This is the milk of the Word. We overcome through the Word. The Word is the sword. The sword of the Spirit, through which we find victory. When Jesus was tempted, how did Jesus overcome temptation? It is written, it is written, it is written. So I hope that as a basic Christian, you have personal devotions, that you're reading your Bible, that you're praying, that you're sharing your faith. These are basic keys to victory. But there's more, and I'd like to sort of take this to the next level a little bit. You know, I want to start with a story. Turn with me to 2 Kings chapter 18. It's a simple statement. 2 Kings 18 verse 5. And I like to be successful. I mean, if you get to choose between winning and losing, what do you want to do? I mean, wouldn't you like to win? 2 Kings 18 verse 5. And he, this is speaking of King Hezekiah, he trusted in the Lord God of Israel, so that after him was none like him among all the kings of Judah, nor were there any before him. For he held fast to the Lord. He did not depart from following.

in the Lord, God of Israel. So he trusted and he obeyed, you might say. There was none like him, for he held fast. He did not depart from him, but kept his commandments that the Lord commanded, and the Lord was with him. You know, I'd like to remind you, one of the keys to victory is very simple. Do what God's telling you to do, and you'll win. Trust him and obey him, and you'll win. In your Bible, turn to Deuteronomy 28. This is the chapter that has that chronicle of blessings and cursings. And I'd like to read the first few verses again. These are keys to victory. Now it will come to pass that if you diligently obey the voice of the Lord your God, to observe carefully all of his commandments that I command you today, that the Lord your God will set you on high above the nations of the earth. And all of these blessings shall come upon you and overtake you. It's almost like you won't be able to get away from them. They'll overtake you, overwhelm you, because you obey the voice of the Lord your God. Now, is Pastor Doug reading in some form of legalism, or is this what it says? If you obey, because you obey the voice of the Lord your God, here's what will happen. Blessed shall you be in the city, blessed you will be in the country. In your country home, in your city home, you'll be blessed. Blessed shall be the fruit of your body, your children, the produce of your ground, the increase of your herds. You'll be blessed in your family, blessed in the field, blessed in your work, it's saying. The increase of your cattle, the offspring of your flocks, your investments. Blessed will be the basket and your kneading bowl, your pantry and your refrigerator. Blessed you will be when you go out. Blessed will you be when you come in. On your way to work, whether you've got your rush hour coming or going, you'll be blessed. Notice verse 7. The Lord will cause your enemies who rise up against you to be defeated before your face. They will come out against you one way and flee before you seven ways. Now, is this talking about victory? And it's saying you'll be victorious. You'll be blessed if you trust me and if you obey me. Now, when we talk about victory for the Christian, I mean, not too many of us are expecting an attack. I mean, we worry about terrorism maybe a little bit. So when we talk about victory, I hope we all recognize the battle most of us are grappling with is a battle on the field of our heart. It's a battle between the forces of good and evil, the principles of Christ and Satan. It's a struggle between doing what's right and doing what's wrong and temptation. We're all tempted. But God promises you never need to be overcome by temptation. And just while I'm on the thought, there is a difference between temptation and trials. God never sends temptation. The Bible says in James, God tempts no man, neither can he be tempted by evil. When you're tempted, you're drawn away of your own lust. Temptation comes from the devil. Temptation is sent by the devil to do harm. Temptation is sent to injure you. Trials are sometimes allowed by the Lord to build you up and to strengthen you. So there's a big difference between temptation and trials. But we're all tempted, but you don't have to be overcome. You can be victorious in temptation. 1 Corinthians 10 verse 13. If you have this, this is a very important promise. No temptation has overtaken you. You've never been overtaken by any temptation except such as common to man. What that means is any temptation that you've ever been tempted with is nothing new. We've all been tempted. It's all basically the same three temptations that face us. It's the same three temptations that Jesus battled with. It's the lust of the flesh. This is 1 John chapter 2, verse 15. Lust of the flesh, the lust of the eyes, the pride of life. Same three areas we're all tempted in. So whatever you face, you can't say, nobody's tempted like I'm tempted. Yes, they are. Some may not show it as much as you do, but we're all tempted the same way. That's why the Bible is still such a common book. But God is faithful, who will not allow you to be tempted beyond what you are able, but with the temptation will make a way of escape. So when the devil comes to tempt you, God is offering you a way of escape. That's how you can be victorious, that you may be able to bear it. Don't ever say, I have got more temptation than anybody can handle. I just can't bear it. My taste buds are stronger than anyone else's. What makes you think that? How do you know? Have you ever experienced other people's taste buds? I mean, we're some

0: may not show it as much, but we're all tempted the same way. But we don't have to be overcome. God will never allow you to be tempted without providing a way of escape if you want it. Bible says, flee temptation. Most of us crawl away and hope it catches us. We are not required, and this is from a Signs of the Times article, August 4th, 1890. We are not required to overcome in our own strength. Praise the Lord. By living faith, we can grasp the hand of the infinite power. And when Satan comes with his temptations, we can point to the cross of Calvary and say, Christ died for me. In his name, I can and will overcome. In the name of Christ, because Jesus overcame, you can overcome. He was tempted in all points the way you are, but he overcame, setting us an example that we can follow. Now, the statement I'm about to read will set the stage for what I want to share is the most important principle in the steps to victory that many people miss. God is not expecting you to do it alone. He is going to give you strength. And at the same time, God expects you to participate. It does require the investment of human effort to gain the victory. But that human effort is going to be combined with divine power. But you must take the first initial steps of human effort. So it's the human with the divine, not in that order. Now, this is from Christ Object Lessons, page 82. Notice this. In everything that tends to the sustenance of man is seen the concurrence of the divine and human effort. There can be no reaping unless the human hand acts the part in sowing the seed. But without the agencies which God provides in giving sunshine and showers, the dew and the clouds, there'd be no increase. Thus it is in every business pursuit, in every department of study and science. Thus it is in spiritual things, in the formation of character, in every line of Christian work. We have a part to act, but we must have the power of divinity to unite with us, or our efforts will be in vain. We are saved by grace alone. But in the battle with sin and temptation, God expects you to use the brains and the brawn that he's given you to cooperate with the divine. Many people fail. They are overcome because they don't believe that they can get the victory, so they don't make any effort at all. And they stand still waiting for God to do for them what they're able to do for themselves, and they're overcome. Let me give you a number of illustrations to this point. If there's anything I wanted to impress, this is it. If we would do our part, God will run to our aid and do something supernatural. There are steps to victory. Now, here are a number of examples of how those steps to victory work. You remember reading in the Gospel of Luke, chapter 17, the story of the 10 lepers. They are dying of leprosy. Leprosy is a type of sin. We all have that. They come to Jesus. They don't come too close because they've got leprosy. And they call out over and over, Son of David, have mercy on us. Son of David, have mercy on us. And it's a pitiful sight. They're all bandaged and they're kind of disintegrating because they've got leprosy. And Jesus tells them something unusual. He said, go show yourself to the priests and make the offering for cleansing from leprosy. There was actually in the Levitical law an offering that you would make for cleansing from leprosy. Not all leprosy they had was the type of Hansen disease that we speak of today that is still pretty much incurable. They can arrest its growth, but there still is no cure per se for that kind of leprosy. But they had, sometimes it was psoriasis or a rash, and they would call it leprosy. And they had an offering for cleansing from that. Well, these fellows had the deadly kind of leprosy. They're part of a colony. So when he says, go show yourself and make the offering for cleansing, that didn't make sense. Because you don't make the offering of thanks for cleansing from leprosy while you still have the leprosy. See what I'm saying? But they decided to obey Jesus and do what might have seemed ridiculous and take the step towards thanking and praising God for the cleansing from leprosy while they still had leprosy. And here's the verse I want you to notice. Notice. As they went, they were cleansed. Now you've heard me refer to this one before. Why don't you say that with me? As they went, they were cleansed. King James says, in going, they were cleansed. In other words, as they took the first steps to do what God had told them to do, then they were cleansed. If they had not taken those first steps, was their part hard? No, just start to step towards obeying me, and I will then empower you to do what I'm asking you to do. So whenever you know what God's will is, one moment at a time, say, I am determined to do what God wants me to do, and then he works a miracle for you. The children of Israel, when they came to the border of the Jordan River, I want you to notice something. When he first saved them, he parted the Red Sea before they got in the water, because they were babies in their faith. They didn't know how to trust them. They didn't know what to expect. They were just beginning, and so they needed that. God often works more miracles for us in the beginning of our experience to strengthen our faith. But after 40 years of learning to trust him, when they finally got to the Jordan River, God said, cross again, and the river's at flood stage. It may as well have been the Red Sea. They were going to drown. And the Bible tells us that as the priests went forward and put their feet in the water, and it really did take faith because they not only put their feet in the water, they stepped in the water while they're holding the ark. And that's heavy. It's a golden box full of rocks. It's an anchor. Then the water parted. They had to put their feet in the water before God worked a miracle. They had to take the first steps. Am I right? Sometimes you're waiting for God to maybe work a miracle for you. And you could apply this to your life. He's wanting to do something for you. And it could, some of you maybe have been stuck in a job. It's very hard for you to live your Christian faith, but you know you need that security and you don't know what to do. Well, maybe you just need to take that step of faith and start knocking on doors or call someone else and say, Lord, I'm going to go work for you in some other capacity or get out of this environment. But you've been afraid. Take a step. See if God doesn't start working miracles for you. God, you'll find, as you look at history and you look at the Bible, he blesses those who are willing to take initiative. You've heard the expression, it's not in the Bible, it's Benjamin Franklin, but it is true. God helps those, what's the rest of that? That help themselves. The principle is true, that if you will combine human effort with divine power, you'll find that God can work more miracles that way. There's another story in the Bible where Jesus comes to Peter. He's in prison. He's chained between two guards. It doesn't look like there's any way of escape. And the Lord says to him, arise and follow me. Well, Peter could have argued with the angel of the Lord and said, I can't get up and follow you because look, I'm chained here on the right. I'm chained on the left. There's no way of escape. The guard's at the door. But as Peter made the effort to get up, what happened to the chains? They fell off. Now, what do those chains represent? The Bible says that the sinner is holding with the cords of his sin. We're all sinaholics. And we've all got a variety of temptations and addictions that we struggle with. And it might be a little different for you, but it's one of those three. It's somewhere in those category of three. The lust of the flesh, the lust of the eyes, the pride of life. But we all struggle with these chains. And if we want the chains to break, when the Lord says, follow me, don't argue and say, I don't know how I'm going to do it. You take the first steps to say, I am going to start taking steps of obedience. And then God has a way of breaking the chains. Now, you've probably heard me share this before, but I use the example of smoking, but it works whatever the category might be. When I try to help someone get the victory over smoking, I do something called the 5-minute plan. And that's where I just ask some simple questions. First, we establish, is it God's will? Do you believe the Lord wants you to quit smoking? And I just went over this with them there in Colombia where it's a big problem. And it even says on the, I said, does it also say in the packs in Colombia this stuff's going to kill you? And they said, yes. In China, they don't print that on the cigarettes. And smoking is like epidemic. But people still smoke even though it says that on the pack. And they said, yes. All right. I said, so first thing is you say, all right, is it God's will that I quit? Well, one of the commandments is thou shalt not kill. That would include don't kill yourself. Yes, I believe it is God's will that I quit. All right. Second question is, will God help you do what he wants you to do? Will God ever ask you to do something that's impossible for you to do? Wouldn't that make the Lord a tyrant to ask you to do something you're incapable of doing? And if you in your own strength are incapable, he should at least then help you, right? So, either by natural means or divine effort, God will always help you do what he's asking you to do. And I asked the candidate that. I said, you believe that? Yes. I said, great. Now here's where it really gets interesting. Take your cigarettes and throw them away, and then we're going to pray. Wait, but I want the miracle first. I want to just have all the desire removed first. And then if it works, then I'll throw them away. I said, no, that's backwards. You take that first step, and you destroy them. Oh, but they're expensive. You know how much they cost today? I remember talking to a man who had a challenge with drinking, and he said, Pastor Doug, what am I supposed to do? He says, I got a bar in my house full of good liquor. I said, there's no such a thing as good liquor. There's a reason liquor stores say spirits up there, because people drink that and they get possessed by spirits. I said, so, he said, well, can I, you know, sell it to my friend? I said, you're going to be an accomplice? I said, no. I said, go. I said, I'll pray for you to get the victory over this, but I said, you got to take the first step and throw it away. You're wanting God to work a miracle, and you're not saying, I believe that this is his will. You take the first step and watch. Oh, all right. And you know how many times I have seen it? Many, many times. People take these steps of faith. Now, you can process this in your mind. How would you apply this principle to your life? It might mean something different for each one of you. It might mean that you pick up the telephone call and talk to somebody who has been a wicked influence in your life and say, I'm not going to see you anymore. And then get on your knees and say, Lord, now give me the strength. It might mean making your toilet an altar and flushing tobacco or alcohol or some other substance that you know. It might mean all kinds of things. It might mean you've got some magazines you need to get torn up and incinerated. It might mean you need to cut the internet cable to your house. I don't know what it means for you, but you take that first step. And then you say, Lord, I am really going to need your help now. I've taken the step. I need a miracle. I've seen so many times. I meet people weeks after and they say, Pastor Doug, I have absolutely no desire for alcohol. It's gone. God just took it away from me. He worked a miracle. Or it might be whatever the situation is. But God then will give you strength as you step out. Another example in the Bible. Man had not walked for 38 years. He laid by the pool of Siloam. And Jesus went over to him and he said, would you be made well? He said, oh, thank you, sir. But you know, my problem is whenever the pool bubbles, I can't get anyone to toss me in the water. And someone else gets in before me. They had this superstition back then that whoever got in the pool after the water bubbled or rippled, that they'd be healed. And Jesus said, rise up. Now that man could have laid there and argued with Jesus and said, well, that's not possible. Don't you realize? But he made an effort to do what Jesus was asking him to do. And as he made the effort, all of a sudden, those nerve impulses went to those muscles that had atrophied, and the strength and vitality and mass went to the muscles, and they were healed. And he stood up, and he's not only walking, he's leaping. God worked a first-class miracle because he made an effort to do it. All through the Bible you see this. Now another key in the steps to victory. Well, let me read something to you. This is from Signs of the Times, February 14, 1878. The divine power combined with human effort will give to all perfect and entire victory. Let me read it again. I'm not done. Divine power combined with human effort will give to how many? To all perfect and entire victory. That's good news. Every believing mind will be filled with conscious power. The language of the soul will be, I can do all things through Christ who strengthens me. Now, in these steps of victory, it is crucial that you don't take your eyes off the goal, take and put your eyes on the problem. Nathan had a birthday this week, and so part of it was we went to took some of his friends to a park, and they had a batting cage, and I hadn't done that in a long time. I hadn't played hardly any baseball since I was a kid, and I thought, I can play baseball. You know, I still remember, I've got it, I thought. So I tell you, you can You can sure blow a lot of money in a hurry having someone pitch balls with a pitching machine. Anyway, I didn't go for the hard ball. I didn't know if I was ready for that, but I went for the fast pitch softball. And it went into the cage. First three balls that went by, swing, strike. I thought, if it was a real game, I would have been out. And I was so focused on watching the machine, and because I kept thinking, when's it going to toss it? When's it going to toss it? You ever work with a pitching machine? You know what I mean? The light comes on and you're waiting for that wheel to flop the ball at you. I was watching the machine. I wasn't watching the ball. And after three strikes, I realized, wait a second, I got to watch the ball. I forgot everything I learned as a kid. And then after I started watching the ball, I either hit it or fouled every time. But it makes a big difference if you keep your eye on what your target is. You know, for the Christian to be victorious, our target is Christ. You become like what you look at. A camera will absorb on its plate. Even digital cameras have a plate where it absorbs the light. It has an iris. It opens and closes a shutter. It will absorb the image to which it is aimed. Your soul is like that.
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0: Welcome to Pathway to Peace Radio Bible Class. My name is Kerry Rogers, and right across from me is my beautiful, wonderful, lovely wife, Eileen Rogers. And yes, I'm excited. We're excited to be on the radio with you today to share the Word of God with you, friend. Yes, you. God is so good. God is sitting on a throne. And don't you know, when you give your life to Jesus Christ, you are part of His royal priesthood. You are a prince. You are a princess. And one day you will wear a crown, a glorious crown. Amen.
1: Amen.
0: And I can't wait for that day. Today, class, we have a special program for you. Mm-hmm. We have a testimony from Catherine Elizabeth Ferrier. She comes from the great country of Jamaica, man. Oh, this is going to be a powerful testimony. And matter of fact, she is in her 90s.
1: Actually, when we recorded the testimony, she was 98, and now she is 99.
0: She's 99. She's almost one century years old.
1: Amen.
0: And she has a lot of wisdom, class.
1: You want to stick around and hear it.
0: You want to listen to this testimony. A lot of wisdom. You want to listen to it. It's powerful.
1: Listen closely.
0: Listen very closely. Eileen, what do you have on Words of Inspiration today?
1: Today on the Words of Inspiration, we're talking about that crown that you referred to at the beginning. I shall wear a crown.
0: Amen. I shall wear a crown. In class, we are in the midst of a Revelation series. So after today's special program for you, the Testimony and Words of Inspiration, next program, we're going to have another power-packed study in the book of Revelation. But from time to time, we like to give you testimonies of real people just like yourself. We like to show you how God changes lives, and you can hear it for yourself. It's just not theory that we're talking about. When we give Bible studies, it's real. We want you to hear people who have been in the Word, and the Word has changed their life. And you can hear that through these testimonies that we air from time to time here on Pathway to Peace.
1: And actually, in this testimony, she actually talks about the crown of life, and she talks about, she talks a lot in the book of Revelation. So it actually relates to what we're studying about.
0: Good, good. This is going to be good, class. I remember recording that particular testimony, and we received a lot of wisdom from someone who actually lived almost one century.
1: Mm-hmm.
0: And that's great. That is great. You're going to learn a lot, class, from this. At this particular time, we're going to have a special prayer for you, class, and we're also going to pray for this program today. Allow the Holy Spirit to lead us. Let us pray. Dear Heavenly Father, we thank you, Lord, again, for who you are and all that you are. And we ask that you continue to guide us and direct our lives, Lord. Be with every single listener that's listening to our voice today. You know their situation. You know what they're going through, Lord. And we ask that you would give them the comfort, that you give them the power to go through the situation that they may be going through right now. Some are addicted to a habit that's separating them from you. And we ask you, Lord, that they overcome that habit through the blood of the Lamb. And may they wear the crown of life when you return to receive your faithful. Thank you, Lord, again. Bless this program today and those that's listening to it. This is our prayer in Jesus' name. Amen and amen. Now let's go to our testimony that we recorded out on location. Listen in to our testimony from Catherine Ferrier, all the way from Jamaica, man. This is powerful. 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
2: 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Don't turn that dial. Continue to listen in. You will be blessed.
1: We have another very special guest on our program today. Her name is Catherine Elizabeth Ferrier, and she is from Jamaica, West Indies, and she describes herself as blessed. And I guess the reason why she describes herself as being blessed is because she is 98 now. She will be 99 in just a few months, and next year, Lord willing, she will see her 100th birthday. Welcome to the program today, Miss Catherine Elizabeth Ferrier. You seem like a person that is full of the Holy Spirit. You seem like someone who's seen a lot in your life, and you seem like you have a lot of wisdom. And I thought that our listeners would be able to receive a blessing from the wisdom that you've learned over the years. I'm going to leave this kind of open because I'm sure you've got a lot to say. Just share with us some of how the Lord has blessed you these 98, almost 100 years.
3: Well, I must say, I was blessed, at least before I was born. I was born with a blessing. I don't know, but my mother told me when I was sensible enough to understand her, that when the nurse delivered her with me, she told her that I was a different child from the others. A special wisdom. That I was granted, and I start to grow from thence. When I was 6 years of age, I can remember today the first text that I learned from the Bible. The text is, "Be not deceived, God is not mocked, for whatsoever a man soweth, that shall he also reap."
1: Now, why did that text have so much meaning for you?
3: Because I realize that our ways, our work, our doing should be something that we would know that we are going to reap in the by and by. And whatever we do, as my mother used to tell me, we cannot plant corn and expect to reap beans. We must expect that whatever work we have done is what pay we are going to get.
1: And you thought of that even at 6 years of age. That meant so much to you even then.
3: Yes, and I had never forget that.
1: I suppose now that you've lived to be 98 years old, you've probably seen the reality of this so many times, time and time and time again.
3: Yes.
1: In your own life, as well in the lives of those around you.
3: Of course. And I worship God and I praise God because of what He has done for me.
1: Now, when you were young, I know you talked about when you were 6 years old about how you remembered a text. How were your teenage years? What type of life did you live growing up? Was temptation the same thing? I know a lot of times kids today say, well, my mom or my dad, they just don't understand. But even as a young person living in the early 1900s, were there temptations and things that you could have been involved in even then that you know, you just made a decision to serve the Lord?
3: Don't mention it, Doc. I was a strapping young woman growing up. After I left school, I work night, I work day, I work with my children, and got into jobs and work and work and work.
1: So one thing I hear in your testimony is that you did a lot of work. And that, is that something that kind of kept you occupied to stay away from trouble, or is that something you'd recommend to young people to keep their minds occupied by doing lots of work?
3: My father was a local preacher in the church, and I used to work with him. We used to go out with meetings that we call evangelistic meetings, and I used to love to be with him. And I learned the hymns them by heart. I learned the Bible chapters that I could repeat. I have over 300 promises that Jesus promised to take care of His people. Quite a few of them that I can repeat now. Remember the Sabbath day to keep it holy. All of that. God so loved the world that He gave His only begotten Son, that whosoever believeth on Him should not perish but have everlasting life.
1: Now that you're 98 years old, what does everlasting life mean to you?
3: To live with Him up there, not down here. For God so loved the world that He gave His only begotten Son, that is Jesus Christ, that whosoever believeth on Him shall not or should not perish, but have everlasting life. I have gone to prepare in my Father's mansions, because he has so many mansions. If it was not so, I would have told you, because I have gone to prepare a place for you. And if I go and prepare a place for you, I will come again and receive you unto myself, that where I am, there you may be also. Everlasting life is not down. It's down here, really. Because it's the same world that God is going to burn and bring a new heaven and a new earth wherein dwelleth righteousness. It's right here we are going to be.
1: You know, from your testimony, I see someone who has lived a life and served God to the best that they've known, that you've known throughout your life. And as a result, you hold on to the promises in the Bible that God has given of eternal life.
3: Of eternal life. He promised it.
1: Now, in your years, I know something that you would probably be able to tell me. I hear people say that there are signs of the time or signs of his coming that we see in the world today more so now than there were years ago.
3: Yes, because there are so many. There are so many that all, at least for what I study, it's only one sign I see that isn't fully closed as yet, which is the last one. Because I have seen in Matthew 24 chapter signs that all is covered. What that is, I have seen left not fully accomplished.
1: What is that one?
3: And this gospel of the kingdom shall be preached in all the world, and then shall the end come. The seventh angel that carried the seventh trumpet that is going to blow, come to judgment, come away, is only one sign leave is for the message to reach to earth remotest bound. I got through with Daniel and the Revelation series.
1: You know, I'm glad you mentioned Daniel and Revelation, because we're in the middle of a Daniel and Revelation series, or actually a prophecy series. And a lot of people, they say, well, Daniel is just so hard, it's so difficult, or Revelation is so hard, it's so difficult to understand. Is there any words of advice or encouragement that you would actually give to those people that are wondering, well, can I really understand Daniel and Revelation?
3: The person that doesn't understand it, not studying the Bible. You understand? Because what was in secret, all is revealed in the books of Revelation.
1: And it reveals Jesus Christ. So it's nothing for them to be afraid of.
3: Nothing. We have Revelation via John tell you everything, what he experienced in heaven and what was told him about God's people and those that belonging to Satan, and what Satan is going to do to take away God's people. But God tell me, Jesus, the one that shed his blood for me, if it was me alone on this earth, he would have shed his blood for me.
1: You know, I like the way that you summarized Revelation there, when you and you brought in the importance of Jesus Christ and how, as it reveals Jesus Christ, we should really see his love, which takes us to that other text that you remembered about, for God so loved the world that he gave his only begotten son. You know, for someone who's 98 years old, you have a very sharp mind. You remember the Bible very well. You're answering my questions. And I know a lot of people may say, well, you know, what's this you to not only living a long time, but staying sharp in mind for that length of time as well, to keep a sharp mind. Did the study of the Bible help you? Because I know you said even as a young person, you studied entire chapters, actually not only studied, but memorized entire chapters of the Bible. Did that actually help you? Do you think that had something to do with, you know, being so sharp? at 98, almost 99.
3: If it wasn't for the Bible, I couldn't be where I am today. Because I go through depth of sickness oftentimes. I go through persecution. I have gone through hard work. Many things face me, temptation, disappointment, that I could have won out. I could have helped down the cross and leave it there. But I can't forget the promises. The promises. And when I was baptized, I remember that I sing the hymn, "Though all men forsake me, by thy grace I will follow thee."
1: So you hold on to the promises.
3: I never forget. Jesus is coming soon. And I have learned enough to let me hold on. He said, "Hold fast till I come."
1: And that's in Revelation.
3: You know, remember the promise. Hold fast until I come. So with all the depth and the deepness of the deep waters that I have gone through, I have gone through the Red Sea and dry ground. I decide not to forget. And I promise him, as long as I live, I'll try to serve him until I die. And so I feel myself double blessed as I go through life, see the signs fulfilling daily, yearly. I realize that it won't be very long when I'll have to give up and say goodbye to this old world. So I have a testimony to give, to praise God for what he has done and what he's doing for me.
1: I wanted to ask your granddaughter a question. Your granddaughter, Geraldine Mitchell, is here with you today. And I just wanted to ask you, just briefly, what are some things that you kind of remember that kind of stand out as you were growing up about your grandmother and some of the lessons that she taught you?
4: Grandma has been a very important person in my life. She's the very first person who saw me when I came into the world. She delivered my mom. My mom has five children, and she delivered four of us.
1: Wow.
4: Okay. Another clear memory I have of her was I was about 8 or 9 years old, and we're having family worship on Friday night, on Sabbath night, and we're studying Nebuchadnezzar's dream. And I remember Grandma related the story of when Nebuchadnezzar rejected the meaning of his dream and was very proud, and when God banished him out into the field, and when she described how his hair grew long and his nails grew long, I couldn't sleep that night. She was so vivid in her description. And I guess the lesson that stayed with me was, you know, that it is very important to obey God's will and to follow his command. And Grandma has been a very important part of my life. She is, as we have heard, she's full of wisdom. She has helped me in my marriage. She has helped me in my diet and my general in my general well-being.
1: Well, we want to thank you so much, Catherine Elizabeth Ferrier, for being a guest on our program, and Geraldine for her additional comments there. As we close out, I'd like you to say a prayer for those that are listening to the program. Would you close us out with prayer today?
3: We are depending on thee, dear Lord, that thou wouldst take us and hold us and lead us and guide us and direct us in the way that we ought to go. Father, we are depending on thee that thou wouldst continue to carry us through. We ask God in Jesus' worthy name.

0: you so much, Catherine Ferrier, for that powerful testimony. You're almost one century years young. At this particular time, we're going to take a very short break. And right after a break, we have Words Inspiration by Aileen. Stay tuned. We promise to be right back.
1: Mom, it seems like a lot of people are dying now from heart attacks, strokes, diabetes, and cancer. What would Jesus do today to show compassion?
2: Good question, Carlene. I'm sure many Christians have asked, what can I do to help? And it's in response to this question that God has led us to build a Christian health training center to teach people how to prevent and fight against diseases using God's natural remedies without the use of harmful drugs.
1: You mean we're going to do something about it?
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2: I shall wear a crown. 2 Timothy chapter 4, verses 7 and 8 says, I have fought a good fight. I have finished my course. I have kept the faith. Henceforth, there is laid up for me a crown of righteousness, which the Lord, the righteous judge, shall give me at that day, and not to me only, but unto all them that also love his appearing. Paul, who had endured persecution, imprisonment, and poverty, wrote this as part of a letter to Timothy just prior to his death. Here, Paul was referring to his Christian journey as a good fight where he kept the faith and finished the course. In 1 Corinthians chapter 9, verse 24, Paul likens the Christian journey to running a race. Know ye not that they which run in a race run all, but one receiveth the prize? So run that ye may obtain. When we see races or marathons today, the runners train many hours and endure many hardships, but still only one of the runners will receive the prize. Verse 25 of 1 Corinthians chapter 9, and every man that striveth for the mastery or tries to win or gain the victory is temperate in all things. Now they do it to obtain a corruptible crown, but we an incorruptible. This race that Paul was running was not for a crown that is given to a king that symbolizes authority or rulership, but it's a crown symbolizing victory. For he that overcometh and endureth till the end. This is described here by Paul as an incorruptible crown. James refers to this crown as well. In James chapter 1, verse 12, it's referred to as the crown of life. Blessed is the man that endureth temptation, for when he is tried, he shall receive the crown of life, which the Lord hath promised to them that love him. Again, in Revelation chapter 2, verse 10, it's referred to as a crown of life. Fear none of those things which thou shalt suffer. Behold, the devil shall cast some of you into prison, that ye may be tried, and ye shall have tribulation 10 days. Be thou faithful unto death, and I will give thee a crown of life. In 1 Peter chapter 5, verse 4, this crown is referred to as a crown of glory. And when the chief shepherd shall appear, ye shall receive a crown of glory that fadeth not away. Job explains glory in Job chapter 19, verse 9. He that stripped me of my glory and taketh the crown from my head. Job's glory was his dignity and honor that he had received from men because of his earthly possessions. This was not an incorruptible crown, because when the possessions were gone, so was the glory and the honor. But we have an opportunity to receive an incorruptible crown of glory. This glory is from God, not from man. On earth, you may receive glory or honor from man, but that will end. Wouldn't you rather seek the incorruptible crown of glory? This incorruptible crown is not only a crown of life and a crown of glory, but it's also a crown of righteousness. 2 Timothy chapter 4, verses 7 and 8. The same verse we started out with says, I have fought a good fight. I have finished my course. I have kept the faith. Henceforth, there is laid up for me a crown of righteousness, which the Lord, the righteous judge, shall give me at that day, and not to me only, but unto all them also that love his appearing. This incorruptible crown that we, those who love and obey God, receive represents our never-ending righteousness, our never-ending glory, and our never-ending life. This crown is something of great value. Moses understood its value. In Hebrews chapter 11, verses 24 to 26, it says, by faith, Moses, when he was come to years, refused to be called the son of Pharaoh's daughter, choosing rather to suffer affliction with the people of God than to enjoy the pleasures of sin for a season, esteeming the reproach of Christ greater riches than the treasures in Egypt, for he had respect unto the recompense of the reward. Moses understood the value of this incorruptible crown. There is a crown waiting for you and for me. And 1 Peter chapter 1 verse 4 puts it this way, inheritance incorruptible and undefiled, and that fadeth not away, reserved in heaven for you, who are kept by the power of God through faith unto salvation. 1 Peter chapter 1 verses 4 through 7 puts it this way, inheritance incorruptible and undefiled, and that fadeth not away, reserved in heaven for you, who are kept by the power of God through faith unto salvation, ready to be revealed in the last time, wherein ye greatly rejoice, though now for a season, if need be, ye are in heaviness through manifold temptations, that the trial of your faith, being much more precious than of gold that perisheth, though it be tried with fire, might be found unto praise and honor and glory at the appearing of Jesus Christ. I want to wear a crown. How about you? Friend, if you want to wear a crown, Revelation chapter 3 verse 11 says, behold, I come quickly. Hold that fast which thou hast, that no man take thy crown.
0: And let all the people say, amen. One day you will wear a crown. Just stay faithful to Jesus Christ. Amen. Class, we are totally out of time. Next program, we're actually going to get right back into our Revelation series. So make sure you tell your family and friends about this Radio Bible class and about the prophecy series. Until next time, class, on this same blessed station, may God bless you all.
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4: Now a look at your midday weather on Janesville Christian Talk Radio. Partly sunny with thunderstorms today with a high near 88 and lows around 67. Partly sunny with thunderstorms tomorrow with a high of 90 and lows around 70. For your Saturday, partly sunny with a high near 89 and lows around 61. And for Sunday, intermittent clouds with a high near 86 and lows around 64. That's your midday weather on Janesville Christian Talk Radio.
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0: current events, Bible prophecy, the ancient past. 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
1: Hello, and thank you for joining us today. You are listening to Pictures of the End. My name is Tim Rumsey, and I'm glad that you've chosen to spend this next half hour with me as we study the book of 2 Chronicles together. We're going through each book of the Bible, looking at the end time message contained in that book of the Bible. In 1 Corinthians chapter 10, verse 11, we read this: "Now all these things happened unto them for examples, and they are written for our admonition, upon whom the ends of the world are come." Friends, yes, the Bible contains history. Yes, it contains poetry. Yes, it contains books like Proverbs with just practical, good advice. But it also contains the prophetic word of God. And sometimes God packages that prophetic message explicitly in prophecies that look like prophecies. Some of them sometimes have very strange symbols and so forth. But sometimes God contains that prophetic message in a story. And that's what we're looking at today. As we look at the book of 2 Chronicles, we're going to be looking at the life of King Uzziah of Judah. Now, he's also known as King Azariah. He goes by, or he's called both names, but referring to the same person. He reigned for 52 years in the kingdom of Judah, and the Bible says that he did that which was right in the sight of the Lord. Now, this alone sets him apart as unique from many of the kings of Judah and most of the kings of Israel. By and large, the kings of Israel were more rebellious, less faithful to God, and it was for this reason that the kingdom of Israel, the 10 northern tribes, fell captive to the Assyrians several decades before the two southern tribes, or the kingdom of Judah, eventually fell to the Babylonians. And Uzziah was one of these good kings that did what was right in the sight of the Lord, at least for a portion of his life. Verse 5 of 2 Chronicles 26 tells us that as long as he sought the Lord, God made him to prosper. And then there follows a list of amazing accomplishments that God enabled King Uzziah to do. For example, he fought the Philistines and he broke down the wall of Gath. Gath was the home city of the giant Goliath, whom David had slain centuries before this. King Uzziah also conquered other surrounding nations and extended his kingdom eventually to the very border of Egypt. So under King Uzziah, this nation of Israel, or the Judean kingdom, was nearly as large, at least in the southern direction toward Egypt, as it had been under King David. King Uzziah also built towers in Jerusalem at several gates. He also built them in the deserts. He digged many wells. He also, the Bible makes a special point of this, that he had a humongous army of over 300,000 men, a special forces detail, if you will, of over 2,500 men. It also says that he designed weapons of war to shoot arrows and great stones. Even his name signifies the strength that he experienced because of his faithfulness to God at the beginning of his life. The name Uzziah means "my strength is Jehovah." Very similar to the name Azariah, means "Jehovah has helped." And if only the story ended there with this great faithful king that God blesses, but it doesn't. As we continue reading through 2 Chronicles chapter 26, we come to verse 16, which says this: "But when he was strong, his heart was lifted up to his destruction, for he transgressed against the Lord his God." Now, in a moment, we're going to look at exactly how he transgressed and what the parallels are with some end-time prophecies in the book of Revelation. But first, we need to look at why he fell. It says, "When he was strong, his heart was lifted up." You know, the Bible says that pride goeth before destruction, and a haughty spirit before a fall. King Azariah began reigning as king when he was just a teenager. I believe it was 16 years of age. And most likely, as a youngster, he recognized his dependence upon God. He recognized his need of help. He probably also recognized the importance of listening to counselors from those that were more experienced than him. As time went on, though, and as the decades rolled by, as his kingdom increased in strength, as he became more renowned and respected as a king, at some point,

draws many parallels with the Antichrist power that the New Testament talks about. And this power in the Bible goes by many names. Scholars, Bible students have recognized this really for centuries. The word Antichrist really only appears a few times in the Bible, mostly in the letters of John, the epistles of John, 1 John especially. It's mentioned briefly in 2 John as well. And if it was just those few mentions, we might be tempted to think, hey, the Antichrist power isn't that big of a deal. But there are other prophetic players in Bible prophecy that represent this same power as the Antichrist. They just go by different names. And this really shouldn't surprise us. Jesus has many names in the Bible, and as the Antichrist, or the power that is against Christ or wants to be in place of him, shouldn't surprise us that the Antichrist goes by a number of names in Bible prophecy as well. What are those names? Well, in the book of Daniel, there is a little horn power that opposes God, that oppresses and makes war against the saints. That is another name for this Antichrist power. In the letter to the Thessalonian church, the Apostle Paul warns about a power that would rise up actually within Christianity and then become oppressive and eventually fight against God. He calls it by several names, the son of perdition, the man of sin. These are all also references to this Antichrist power. And then in the book of Revelation, there is a beast power that does the same thing as the little horn in Daniel. It does the same thing as this power that the Apostle Paul is talking about. It ends up fighting against God, and anyone who chooses to worship God, obey God, and serve him. And we're going to see again today how King Uzziah becomes a symbol or a type, a parallel of this Antichrist power. Now in 1 John chapter 2, verses 18 and 19, we read about the Antichrist power, and something shocking is discovered here. The Antichrist power goes out from Christianity. In other words, it starts good, just like King Uzziah did. In 1 John chapter 2, verse 18, we read this, "Little children, it is the last time, and as ye have heard that Antichrist shall come, even now are there many Antichrists, whereby we know that it is the last time." Now, I just want to stop here. That's verse 18. Notice carefully that the author here, John, says that there's not just one big, so to speak, bad guy Antichrist at the end of time. He says there are many Antichrists, and he actually says that even now are there many Antichrists. In other words, there is a spirit of Antichrist that was already starting to work in John's time, thousands of years ago. Now in verse 19, he says this, "They went out from us, but they were not of us." In other words, the Antichrist power goes out from Christianity. It starts good, just like King Uzziah did, and then it turns bad for many of the same reasons, because the heart becomes proud. Now, going back to 2 Chronicles chapter 26, we're going to see what happens when King Uzziah turns away from God. I'll read all of verse 16 again. "But when he was strong, his heart was lifted up to his destruction, for he transgressed against the Lord his God, and he went into the temple of the Lord to burn incense upon the altar of incense." So when Uzziah turns from God, he goes into the temple of the Lord. Well, what makes this such a dangerous or bad thing to do? Well, only the priests were supposed to be in the temple of God. But here is the king of Judah presuming to take on the duties and the role of the priesthood. Essentially, he is combining a political position or power with a religious position or power. And we're going to see that come back in the second half of our study today as we apply this more closely to what happens in the book of Revelation. But this is exactly what the Antichrist power does. When it goes out from Christianity, it doesn't just leave Christianity. In some ways, it becomes more deeply, at least it appears to be more deeply embedded within Christianity. Look at what Paul says in 2 Thessalonians chapter 2. I'll start reading in verse 1. "Now we beseech you, brethren, by the coming of our Lord

0: Jesus Christ, and by our gathering together unto him, that ye be not soon shaken in mind, or be troubled neither by spirit, nor by the word, nor by letter as from us, as that the day of Christ is at hand. Let no man deceive you by any means, for that day shall not come, except there come a falling away first. See, here Paul is talking about the same thing as John was. There's going to be a falling away from Christianity. And then Paul says this, and that man of sin be revealed, the son of perdition, who opposeth and exalteth himself above all that is called God, or that is worshipped, so that he as God sitteth in the temple of God, showing himself that he is God. The warning doesn't get more clear than this. Paul is warning about the same thing that John was. He doesn't use the term or the word Antichrist, but clearly it's the same warning. There will be a spirit that leads people out of true biblical Christianity. And even though they may appear to still be in the church, in heart, they have left God. They have left the service of God, just like King Uzziah did when his heart became proud. But again, Paul warns that this Antichrist power, he names it the son of perdition here, or the man of sin. He says that even after it has left God in heart, it will still appear to sit in the temple of God, showing himself that he is God. Now, what about burning incense? Again, 2 Chronicles says that King Uzziah went into the temple and burned incense. Well, the incense represented the place where mediation and intercession was done for the people. This is where the priest would go to present the prayers of the people before God. It represented a very solemn and sacred position of responsibility that only the priests were to occupy. And on pain of death, people were warned, anybody, even the king, it didn't matter. Nobody else was to go into the temple or into the sanctuary and stand in front of that altar of incense and offer that that incense, that sacred fire that God himself had lit. In Numbers 18, verse 7, God said, but only you, he's speaking to Aaron, he says, only you and your sons may serve as priests in connection with everything at the altar and inside the curtain. I am giving you the service of the priesthood as a gift. Anyone else who comes near the sanctuary is to be put to death. This is a clear command of God, and Uzziah ignores it. He gets wrapped up in his title and power as king, and he forgets that he is not the true king of Israel, God is, and that it is still his duty to obey God and to show people what that means.
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Welcome back. You're listening to Pictures of the End. We're in the middle of our study today on the book of 2 Chronicles, and we're looking at parallels between some bad decisions that King Uzziah made, a king that had started his life in obedience and service to God, and we're seeing parallels between his sad experience and the prophetic antichrist power of Bible prophecy, this end time power that, according to the Bible, will lead so many people away from true worship to God. Now, we saw just before our break that when King Uzziah became proud, when he turned away from God in heart, that he went into the temple and he assumed the responsibilities that were given only to the priests. He went to the altar of incense, and he stood there as the priest would do. Now, God had warned against doing this on pain of death, and because of this, after King Uzziah goes into the temple, he is followed by Azariah the priest and 80 other priests that go with Azariah, and they boldly approach the king, who is standing there in the temple, and they warn him to leave. Here's how the Bible puts it. This is 2 Chronicles chapter 26 and verse 17. And Azariah the priest went in after him, and with him 80 priests of the Lord that were valiant men. Certainly, you would have to have courage to go and confront a king like this. Verse 18 goes on and says, they withstood Uzziah the king, and they said unto him, it pertaineth not unto thee, Uzziah, to burn incense unto the Lord, but to the priests, the sons of Aaron, that are consecrated to burn incense. Go out of the sanctuary, for thou hast trespassed, neither shall it be for thine honor from the Lord God. Here is an urgent warning from the priests to their king. King Uzziah, do not go down this path because it will be destruction for you. They love their king, I'm sure, and they didn't want him to be destroyed. They didn't want the nation to be placed under judgment from God either, or for people to have this example that King Uzziah was about to set. And this brings out the importance of repentance. King Uzziah here is at a crossroads. He can either continue going down this path where he says, I know what's best, I can do whatever I want because I'm king, or he can listen to the priests who are bringing a prophetic message of warning from God. He can humble himself, he can ask for forgiveness, he can repent of his sins, and go back out of the temple. Literally, he can turn around. Repent literally means to turn around and go back the way you were coming, or to change your mind. And he could do this. Literally, he could turn around and leave the temple, and God would forgive him. You know, when John the Baptist began his ministry, the Gospels say that his message was one of repentance. Jesus, when he began his public ministry, it was the same thing. In Mark chapter 1, verses 14 and 15, we read that after John was put in prison, Jesus went into Galilee proclaiming the good news of God. The time has come, he said. The kingdom of God has come near. Repent and believe the good news. This call of repentance is such an important one in the Bible, and it's one that God is giving to each one of us here today. He is inviting us to repent of our sins. You see, salvation involves more than just expressing belief in Jesus Christ. It also includes repenting or turning away from sin. Now, expressing belief, having that faith in Jesus, that's important. It's critical. It's essential. But it's not the only part of salvation. God wants that faith in Jesus to lead us to repent and turn away from our sin. Again, repentance literally means to change one's mind for better, to amend with abhorrence of one's past sins. And this is the key, friends. God wants to bring us to the place where we hate sin, not just because of, you know, maybe we lose something or we get hurt because of sin, not just because of the effects of sin or the penalty or the results of it. He wants to bring us to the place where we can actually hate sin because of what it is, because it is destructive, because it is painful, because it is not the will of God. There are many who fail to understand the true nature of repentance. Multitudes sorrow that they have sinned and even make an outward reformation because they fear that their wrongdoing will bring suffering upon themselves. But this is not
repentance in its true sense. True repentance includes sorrow for sin and a turning away from it. We shall not renounce sin unless we see its sinfulness. Until we turn away from it in heart, there will be no real change in the life. You can look at King David. After his great sin of murder and adultery with Bathsheba, he fell on his face before God, and Psalm 51 records his prayer of forgiveness. He says, "Hide thy face from my sins and blot out all my iniquities. Create in me a clean heart, O God, and renew a right spirit within me." You see, David's sorry for the sin itself, not just the effects or the results of it. A few verses later, he says this, "The sacrifices of God are a broken spirit, a broken and a contrite heart, O God, thou wilt not despise." You see, God wants a change of heart. That's what he wants. Remember, King Uzziah got into this mess because his heart was lifted up. He became proud. He turned away in heart from God. And true repentance would have brought him back to the place where his heart truly sought after God. 1 John chapter 1, verse 9 says this, "If we confess our sins, he is faithful and just to forgive us our sins and to cleanse us from all unrighteousness." And this is what God wants to do. He wants to forgive us, that legal erasing or pardon that we so desperately need, but he also wants to cleanse us and change us so that we don't keep committing those same sins, don't keep making the same mistakes. And so this was the urgent appeal to King Uzziah by the priests. King, stop what you're doing, repent, turn around in heart from the sin that you're about to commit, but also turn around physically and walk out of the temple, because this is not where you belong. You belong on the throne. You're the king. You are not the priest. Do not combine this power of church and state, because that's what Uzziah was trying to do. Well, Uzziah refuses to repent. He even threatens to harm or even kill the priests. Going back to 2 Chronicles chapter 26, reading in verse 19, we see this. Uzziah was wroth, that means extremely angry, and had a censer in his hand to burn incense. And while he was wroth with the priests, the leprosy even rose up in his forehead before the priests in the house of the Lord from beside the incense altar. So as King Uzziah is becoming probably almost insanely angry, wroth as the Bible puts it, with the priests, suddenly a white spot appears on his forehead between his eyes, and the priests recognize, and the king does too, that this is leprosy, that dreaded disease which was regarded as a mark of sin and punishment from God. And Uzziah is driven out, not only from the temple at this point, but he is driven away from the throne, away from his family. Verse 21 says that Uzziah the king was a leper unto the day of his death, and dwelt in a several house, being a leper, for he was cut off from the house of the Lord. Look what King Uzziah gave up, what he surrendered, simply because he would not repent of his sins. He lost his position as king. He lost the association of his family. He lost the influence that he had had, not only within Judah, but through so many of the surrounding nations. And the sign, or the symbol of this, is this white mark of leprosy on his forehead. Now, this is interesting, because in Revelation chapter 13, we are warned about the mark of the beast, something that has not yet happened. But at the end of time, a mark that is ends up distinguishing those who are faithful to God, who worship him, and those who worship the beast, or this Antichrist power, those who are not faithful to God. Revelation 13, verse 16 says, "And he," that's one of these beasts in Revelation that represent the Antichrist, "and he causeth all, both small and great, rich and poor, free and bond, to receive a mark in their right hand, or in their foreheads." And again, this mark in the forehead is exactly where King Uzziah receives this mark of sin, as it was called, this leprosy. Now, there are specific issues involved in the mark of the beast, which we simply don't have time to go into right now to show from the Bible.
But at the root of the issue of the mark of the beast is one's attitude toward God and toward sin. No one will receive the mark of the beast against their will, even though some books and movies have portrayed this, that, you know, you might be forced into a line and you get this tattoo on your forehead or a microchip is just shoved under your skin against your will. Friends, that is not the mark of the beast, as the Bible explains it. Very clearly, the issue in Revelation chapter 13 and 14 is the issue of worship. And that's a choice of the mind. Nobody can force you to worship one way. Yes, you can be persecuted because you choose to do that, but nobody can force you in your heart to worship God or to not worship God. It's a choice that only you have. So those who will receive the mark of the beast will, in their mind and heart, have made a choice to reject God and his law, just like King Uzziah did. Remember, God had had a clear commandment that the king or anybody else other than the priests should not go into the temple or the sanctuary. King Uzziah chooses, he makes a choice, a decision because of his pride and at this point rebellion to go into the temple, and as a result he receives a mark that separates him forever from God's people and he dies a leper. And friends, that is exactly the issue with the mark of the beast at the end of time. Again, there are other issues and parts to this that we simply don't have time to cover. I invite you to go to our website at pathwaytoparadise.org. You can find a number of resources, including a book called Is the Reformation Finished? That explains the mark of the beast very thoroughly, completely from the Bible. There will be no question in your minds about the entire issue after you have read that book. So I encourage you to go to our website. But friends, keep in mind that the issue is, will I repent of my sin? Will I confess my sin? Will I allow God to redirect my life, to turn me around if necessary, so that he can work the change in me that I so desperately need? Friends, the Bible says every single one of us is a sinner. We are lost without Jesus Christ. But through his power and love, we can be forgiven of sin and cleansed from sin as well. I encourage you to make that decision today. Thank you for listening, and please join us again next time on Pictures of the End.

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5: Intelligence, or IQ, is your capacity to learn, retain, and apply knowledge. And this, of course, has a lot to do with your success in life. It's often measured by an intelligence quotient test or an IQ test. However, IQ tests, although they can be comprehensive, sometimes are not accurate. It's kind of the most accurate measure that we have, but testing measures sometimes are not completely accurate, and IQ tests sometimes can be inaccurate as well. But overall, for the vast majority of the population, they're actually a pretty accurate measure of your capacity to learn, retain, and apply knowledge. Now, IQ is related somewhat to academic performance. Why isn't it related completely to academic performance? A lot of people think if you're a 4.0 student, you have to have a high IQ. And a lot of people think if you're failing in school, you have to have a pretty low IQ. Otherwise, that wouldn't be happening. And to some degree, there can be truth to both of those, but it's not across the board true. Why isn't it? Why are there some people who have just average IQs? How many of you have had an IQ test in this audience? We probably half of you have had an IQ test. You actually can go online and get an IQ test. You can get them for free as far as your total score is concerned. It may take you an hour or two to take the IQ test. And then it will measure your IQ in a lot of different areas, vocabulary, logic, etc. And then if you want a breakdown of all of that, then you'll have to pay additional fees to try to get a 30-page report on your IQ. But for those who have an IQ of 100, average is 100, and for every standard deviation, it goes up by 10. So if you're one standard deviation above the mean, your IQ would be 110. If you're two standard deviations above the mean, it would be 120. If you're two standard deviations below the mean, it would be 80. But there are many individuals with IQs of 100 who have very high GPAs. Why is that the case? Diligence, that has something to do with it, yes? Discipline, yes, has a lot to do with it. Discipline has virtually nothing to do with IQ. But discipline has a lot to do with EQ. And emotional intelligence has everything to do with motivation and discipline. IQ does not measure your motivational levels. It doesn't measure your discipline at all. And so this is why you can have someone with an IQ of 100 who can have a GPA of 3.8, 3.9, and be very successful in life. And by the way, if you take an individual with an IQ of 100 and he ever has an average college GPA of 3.9, and then you take another student with an IQ of 150 and his average GPA is 2.8, by the way, how can that happen? If you have a super intelligent person, why can their GPA be 2.8? Their motivational level is extremely low. They're not disciplined. And they're often up all night doing all sorts of other things that are unrelated to academics. Which student do you think is going to be more successful in life? The one with the higher GPA or the one with the lower GPA that I just described? Actually, the one with the higher GPA is going to be far more successful in life. And so IQ does have a lot to do with GPA, but it's not everything. And that's why, again, I want to refer you to our emotional intelligence presentations we gave last year that have a lot to do with motivation. So it's related. This is why the studies show it's related somewhat to academic performance. College graduates' first job after graduation has been found to be very much related to their IQ. If we do IQ tests in college, we can pretty much predict, pre-college, we can pretty much predict who post-college is going to get the best jobs right after they graduate from college, if you're taking a look at America as a whole. Very much related to that. However, how far they advance in that job, is it related to their IQ? It's not at all related to their IQ. But it's completely related to their EQ. So your first job related to IQ, how far you advance in that job is related to emotional intelligence. And that has to do with your social relations, etc. And there's a lot of people with very high IQs who have been passed over for promotion, even in very mental type jobs like engineering. You know, you can have a very bright engineer, and here there's someone with significantly lower IQ being promoted as the boss of this highly intelligent engineer. And often these people will tell me that the problem is the rest of the world doesn't have a high enough IQ to recognize their IQ, and that's why they're being passed over. But actually, their intelligence is being recognized. It's their emotional intelligence. And if they have lower EQs, they're going to be passed over time and again for leadership type of jobs and promotion. But it is related very much to their first job. There are some other advantages to IQ. This one published in the Journal of Epidemiology, November of 2005. This study, I like these very long-term studies. Because it can really teach us a lot. In fact, I'm very interested now. There's a lot of long-term studies coming out on child-rearing techniques and how successful the children are later on. And so this has to be multi-year studies, and we're going to learn a lot more about that. Researchers found that up to the cutoff point of 163, now is that a low IQ or a high IQ? Yeah, that's an extremely high IQ. You're going to be in the 99 percentile there. Participants' risk of dying during a given period decreased as their IQ increased. So what does IQ affect? It affects longevity. For example, those with a childhood IQ of 150 had a 44% lower risk of death than those with an IQ of 135. So even if you take two intelligent people, and if you have one that's very intelligent, their risk of dying during any period is significantly decreased. Now, why is that the case? Some of the leading causes of death in your age group are unintentional injuries, accidents, homicides, suicides, etc. The higher your IQ, the less likely you are to take those super high risks. That's part of it. It's not all of it, however. IQ does have a role to play in regards to health habits, as you'll find out later on in this study as well. Well, let's take a look on the influences on IQ. Unfortunately, or fortunately, depending on who your parents are, genetics has a significant role to play in regards to IQ. It doesn't have near the role to play in regards to EQ, however, emotional intelligence. Emotional intelligence is much more learned than even general intelligence is. But genetics does have a role to play. Prenatal influences have a role to play. And that has to do with not only the health of your mother during the time that you're being carried, but actually the health of your father at the time of conception. In fact, I think it's important to go over this. You may say, well, why am I going over all of these things because, you know, genetics is already determined and prenatal influences are already determined in you. And we're going to be talking about a lot of things that are not determined in you yet and that you can have a significant role to play. But most of you actually are closer to bearing children than you are to your own childhood. And that means that within just 5 years, I can safely say this, within 10 years, the vast majority of you who are single or have no children, either one, are going to have at least one child. And so it's important for you to also plan for your child's intelligence as well. Parenting during the first 2 years of life turns out to be quite crucial. Nutrition, such as breastfeeding, is important. If you are breastfed, your IQ is about 9 to 10 points higher than if you are not breastfed. It has to do with things like omega-3. Love, emotional support, and discipline have a role to play. And then there are environmental influences, such as your education, parenting during the first 12 years of life. But then there are multiple additional factors after the age of 12 as well that have a role to play in regards to your IQ. Let's also take a look at some of the myths about intelligence. One of the myths is genetics is all that matters. And it seems to be that way in some individuals. You'll see some individuals that just seem to have a bad lifestyle, but yet they're able to ace those tests and to get a 3.8, 3.9. They have some very good genetics there. But genetics is not all that matters. As you will find out, those individuals actually can decrease their IQ by their lifestyle. And thus, they could actually be a lot more successful if they paid attention to other things. Another myth is there's nothing you can do about it after age 18. There are some studies showing that your IQ at age 18 tends to be the same as it is at age 30. And that is, for the typical American, that's true. But it isn't true across the board. There are some people who significantly improve their IQ after age 18. And that's why we're having a seminar like this today. Another myth, people that are highly intelligent are generally irritating to be around. I've heard that myth repeatedly, and you know, it can be true in certain circumstances, but there have been studies done on this. And the studies show that low IQ people, average IQ people, and high IQ people don't have any difference in regards to the likelihood of being irritating to be around. So in other words, they're not less irritable per se, but they're not any more irritable either if you take a large group of individuals. And you'll have some people that have very high IQs who are very enjoyable to be around, and some that are the other way. This is another myth. People that are highly intelligent lack common sense. It is true about some people with high IQ. But studies show that common sense is actually more prevalent in those with high IQ than it is in those with average or low IQ. And so common sense does tend to be directly related to IQ, although there are some exceptions. And another myth is, if you can't improve it, why try? And as you'll find out today, we can improve it. Let's first deal with the environmental influences, because as I mentioned earlier, many of you are actually closer to bearing your own children than you are to your own childhood. And I am going to summarize a number of studies in these next three slides by a chapter in the book Ministry of Healing. And in regards to environmental influences, that's one thing the Lord had the opportunity of choosing. He came to this world in some pretty adverse conditions, but he did have the opportunity of choosing the parents for our Lord and also in choosing the environmental influences. And do you think he chose an environmental influence that was going to enhance IQ or detract from it? It was going to enhance it. Not only would it enhance IQ, it would also enhance EQ as well. It turned out Jesus had developed one of the highest EQs, if not the highest EQ on the entire planet. And these are the influences that will develop both. What were the conditions chosen by the Infinite Father for his son? What type of home? Secluded home in the Galilean hills. So if you have the opportunity of getting into a neighborhood where the houses are right next to each other, just 6 inches apart, or you have the opportunity of living a more secluded in a secluded environment, the best one for your own children is going to be the seclusion. Now, which one is going to require more work on your part? The seclusion part, normally. You usually have more lawn to cut, more flowers to care for, not as many resources around to fix things, etc. Secluded home in the Galilean hills, a household sustained by honest, self-respecting labor, and a life of what? Simplicity. One of the myths out there is the more complex the environment that you're raised in, the greater your IQ. And that is a myth. It actually has been disproven. Those who develop real high IQs tend to come from lives of simplicity. Notice this, daily conflict with difficulty and hardship. Now, a lot of individuals, in fact, I myself am a physician, and the talk has come up sometimes in the area that I'm working in because I have 4 boys and no girls, and the desire to have a daughter, that we should adopt a daughter. And it would be very easy for those choosing the adoption to have their daughter adopted by, quotes, us, because who wouldn't want their daughter raised by a successful physician? Did you know, as far as development of IQ and EQ is concerned, that's probably the wrong occupation to choose if you were to give up your adopted or your own biological daughter? The reason for it is, in order to gain the highest IQ and EQ, you want to have daily conflict with difficulty and hardship. You want to be struggling with how are you going to put food on the table the next week. You want to be struggling with how are you going to accomplish this and that. And it's in those daily struggles with difficulty and hardship that the brain is actually enhanced. Self-sacrifice should be part of the environmental influence. Economy. So many people that are raised by physicians, and you know, the world would actually like their kids to be raised in an environment where they have no stress in regards to finances, where they can choose anything that they want in life, where they don't have any of those trials and tribulations. But studies show repeatedly people who are raised in that environment develop particularly very low EQs. Their emotional intelligence tends to be in the bottom 5th percentile of the nation. Their IQs, if they were raised, you know, biologically, genetically, if they were raised by physician parents, they're probably in the upper, 10th percentile or so. But a high IQ person with a very low EQ is still going to be a very unsuccessful person in life. So you want to have economy. You want to have the where there's going to have to be a budget, where you're going to have to try to actually not partake of things that you would may have a desire to, or not have things that you would have a desire to. Patient, gladsome service. What type of service? Patient and gladsome service. Now, these are the this is the environment that the Holy Father chose for his only begotten Son. But he wanted him in an environment where patient, gladsome service was part of what was being modeled. And that was modeled by Joseph and Mary repeatedly. The hour of study at his mother's side. Now, a lot of times people get the idea that Christ was raised by having Mary go over the scrolls with him 8 hours a day. Is that what it says? No. How long? 1 hour. But do you think that was an hour where it was where everyone was totally exhausted and where Jesus was very tempted to go to sleep during that reading time? No. This was an hour that was a high priority hour. This was an hour of alertness. And it was a very important hour, but just an hour at his mother's side with the open scroll of Scripture. That was part of developing IQ. The quiet of dawn or twilight in the Green Valley. The holy ministries of nature. So if you're going to develop children that have high IQs, you want to have them out in nature and where they can see a lot of nature. And not only just see it, the study of creation and providence, where you're studying creation. You're studying providence. That's why all of you really probably need to download those six part series of one of the seminars here dealing with the creation question. The study of creation is something that can enhance your IQ. The soul's communion with God. So it's not just the study of creation, but actually communing with the infinite. These were the conditions and opportunities of the early life of Jesus. So with the great majority of the best and noblest men of all ages. So if you take a look at the best and most noblest men, at least the majority of them, they had this similarity as far as how they were brought up. Well, let's talk about how we can improve our intelligence, not only in an environmental way when we're raising our own kids, but also in ourselves. Again, summarizing some studies, alcohol is not is actually indirectly related to IQ. And there are studies on that. Alcohol actually suppresses the frontal lobe of the brain first before it affects any other portion of the brain. And a lot of young people don't understand this because when they have just a small amount of alcohol on board and a policeman pulls them over, can they walk a straight line successfully? Yeah. In fact, studies show that if you're skilled at doing so, you can hit a curveball out of a baseball park. With alcohol on board, successfully do it. So why is it then that you're 10 times as likely to get into an automobile accident? It has to do with your judgment. That's what happened to Princess Di's driver. He was conversing normally, he was walking straight lines, but he attempted to negotiate a turn in a tunnel at a speed that was impossible to negotiate. Even under the best of coordinated circumstances. They studied that wreck very thoroughly, and they found out the best race car driver in the world would never have been able to successfully negotiate that turn at that speed. And thus he lost his life, and others lost their life as well. Once alcohol is on board, and we can, again, we're summarizing a number of studies, but this is probably an important one that I probably should have put up there. Studies show that critical abstract thinking takes 2 weeks to fully recover. Now, as far as driving, you can drive. Does that require critical abstract thinking to successfully drive an automobile? No. It's pretty common. I mean, you know, even people that are low IQ and low EQ can learn how to successfully drive an automobile. And so it's not something that's critical abstract thinking. But it is something that if you are really having to do difficult problem solving, it takes 2 weeks for the effects of alcohol to wear off on the frontal lobe of the brain. And so that's why it's best to completely abstain from alcohol. Nicotine has a more subtle effect on the frontal lobe of the brain and suppresses the frontal lobe of the brain. And then there are things like lead. This is why it's become big news among children, you know, where the Chinese toys were laced with lead because it can have an adverse effect on the brain. And also caffeine can have an adverse effect. Caffeine blocks the adenosine receptors in the frontal lobe of the brain. Adenosine is used extensively in the frontal lobe. It also actually causes the deactivation of an enzyme called acetylcholinesterase that makes too much acetylcholine available. And this is why people feel stimulated under the influence of caffeine. Pavlov studied this out. Typists under the influence of caffeine can type a little bit faster, but they make 10 times as many errors. And this is why the NFL coaching, you're seeing this more in the NFL. Caffeine is actually pushed on the linemen, but the quarterbacks are told to completely abstain from it. Why is that the case? Who needs more frontal lobe? the quarterback. And in fact, that's one of the reasons why, your frontal lobe also is detracted from when you get head trauma. And the more concussions, the more the frontal lobe goes down. For some of you who are into the NFL, you might have heard of Troy Aikman. I heard of him because I am just a few miles away from Dallas, Texas. And he was the great quarterback that, took the Dallas Cowboys to a number of championships. And at age 34, the Dallas Cowboys fired him. And he got up 10 mannequins on the 50-yard line there in Texas Stadium, and he took 10 footballs, and he threw it, bullet, and hit each one of them in their numbers. All 10 in a row. Why did he do that? He was trying to demonstrate his pinpoint accuracy as far as passing is concerned. After that, how many teams do you think were interested in him? He didn't get hired. Had the most pinpoint accuracy, but no NFL team would hire him. Why is that? Because he was making the wrong decision once he had that ball. When he had all that information coming in, he had to utilize his frontal lobe. And it was a time limit on being able to utilize his frontal lobe. And he was making wrong decisions. Why is that? His frontal lobe had become not near as keen as it used to be due to the concussions that he had had, the head trauma. Now, he's still a great commentator. He still comments on games. He's paid lots of money to comment, but he has time to be able to think through the process, and he still knows a lot of football. So it's not like he's a mental retard now. But he doesn't have the ability and didn't have the ability to be able to do NFL quarterbacking anymore. And part of that reason that has been elucidated as well is caffeine. Caffeine will actually prevent that calm, rational, healthy thinking that needs to take place there. And this is why quarterbacks are being told to abstain from it in the NFL today. Now, melatonin also has a lot to do with EQ. In fact, it has a lot to do with memory. We're going to be speaking about melatonin in the next hour. But melatonin goes up at night. Now, you would be able to decrease that area under the curve by going to bed at midnight instead of 9 o'clock. This is 9 o'clock bedtime. This is a midnight bedtime where it would come up here and there. You would decrease the area under the curve by about 50%. And when you make less melatonin, you have less consolidation going on in your brain as far as memory is concerned. And Brigham Young University did a study on their 40,000 student body. What they found out was there was one lifestyle habit that had more to do with their academic performance than any other. And that was early to bed, early to rise. And the reason for that comes back into the melatonin. In fact, there's an old saying that I grew up with. I'm not sure this saying is repeated to young people today. Have any of you heard it? Early to bed, early to rise. All right. Many of you know it. Healthy, wealthy, and wise can come about. And there's evidence actually for all three, particularly the health and the wise. And if you have those two, then you have the opportunity, greater opportunity for the wealth. There are also studies showing that calcium intake is related to the IQ, average IQ of populations. These are population-based studies. And calcium intake improves your melatonin production at night. This is why we recommend, just like the U.S. government recommends, 1,000 milligrams of calcium a day. And some foods are very good for you, but not very high in calcium. Oatmeal, we recommend it, but only 19 milligrams. Lentils, only 38 milligrams. Quinoa, 102 milligrams. That's a moderate source of calcium. Rutabagas have more. This is a very cheap source of calcium here. Dandelion greens, one cup, 147. Mustard greens, 152. Baked beans, 154. Sesame seeds, 176. One of the advantages of tahini, high in calcium. Blackstrap molasses also has some. Kale is a very good source of calcium, 179. And then your very high sources are in this slide. Turnip greens, 249. Filberts are the highest nut in it, 254. Soybeans are high in it. Figs are high, just 10 figs, 269. Whole milk has 290. Amaranth grain, 298. Skim milk, 301. Collard greens, 357. Carob Flour 358. And the highest source are lamb's quarters. Now, that's not the hind leg of a small sheep. That actually is a green. It actually grows in our garden as a weed. Whenever Erica sees that, she preserves that weed until it's nice and tender. And we eat lamb's quarters, a very good source of calcium.
4: You've been listening to part one in this lecture by Dr. Neil Nedley. 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
6: Let not your heart be troubled. Ye believe in God, believe also in me. In my Father's house are many mansions. If it were not so, I would have told you. I go to prepare a place for you. And if I go and prepare a place for you, I will come again and receive you unto myself, that where I am, there ye may be also.
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7: 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Partly sunny with thunderstorms today, with a high near 91 and lows around 67. Partly sunny with thunderstorms tomorrow, with a high of 90 and lows around 70. For your Saturday, partly sunny with a high near 89 and lows around 61. And for Sunday, intermittent clouds with a high near 86 and lows around 64. That's your afternoon weather on Janesville Christian Talk Radio.
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1: From the Christian News Radio Network, I'm Jill Miller. Todd Blanche once again on Capitol Hill to give testimony as the Senate considers his nomination to be the next U.S. Attorney General. Yesterday, President Trump's former personal lawyer faced tough questions from the Senate panel on issues related to the so-called anti-weaponization fund and convicted sex offender Jeffrey Epstein. Blanche has served as acting Attorney General since Trump fired Pam Bondi back in April. There are still three boat passengers missing after a boat capsized and sank near Alcatraz in the San Francisco Bay. It comes as the Coast Guard had suspended search operations at sundown yesterday. Officials say while they always hold out hope, search teams have covered 950 nautical miles since the incident Tuesday without finding the three people. Wildfires combined with extreme heat will bring dangerous conditions from the upper Midwest to the Northeast today. News Nation's Eric Rung is along Chicago's lakefront.
2: Smoke from Canadian and Minnesota wildfires and the extreme heat will make today some of the worst air Chicago has breathed in the past few years.
3: When I got down here, I felt like my lungs were like hot.
2: Not unusual and not great, even for healthy adults to take in too much of this bad air. But today will be particularly bad for people with respiratory issues and children.
4: These are very fine particles and they tend to get into the deepest part of the lungs.
1: Doctors say it's best to stay inside with an air conditioner running. A low-altitude flight by the Blue Angels that sent chairs and umbrellas flying on a crowded Florida beach yesterday is being reviewed. Navy officials say a jet flew below its standard arrival profile during a Breakfast with the Blues event at Pensacola Beach. The good news, there were no injuries, but witnesses said the aircraft passed unusually close to the crowd. First-time requests for unemployment benefits experienced a big drop last week. Labor Department says it received 208,000 initial filings in the week ending July 11th. That's 8,000 less than the week prior. Majority of analysts believe today's numbers would come in at around 218,000. Well, data centers are driving electric bills higher. News Nation's James Sears explains.
5: The company that oversees the country's largest electrical grid says supply costs have risen by 60%. PJM Interconnection serves 13 states from the East Coast to Illinois. It says costs to buy power at auction set a new record, driven up by strong demands from data centers. It was also unable to buy enough power at auction to ensure it has enough energy on hand to keep the system reliable when demand spikes. It fell 7 gigawatts short. That's equivalent to the power generated by 7 traditional nuclear reactors.
1: Cause of death for actor Sam Neill being revealed. A rep says the 78-year-old died of pneumonia. His manager said Neill had successfully beaten a rare form of blood cancer before becoming ill once again. From Christian Radio Network, I'm Jim Miller. To hear this and other reports on demand, visit ChristianNewsRadio.org.
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7: The story is told of a young couple in their first home. In the morning at breakfast, the wife notices her neighbor hanging out the wash to dry. "That laundry is not clean," she says. She doesn't know how to wash correctly. Perhaps she needs better laundry soap. Her husband looks on but does not speak. The next morning, it's the same, and then for a month, every time her neighbor hangs the wash, the young wife makes the same observation. Until finally, one morning, it is different. The wife is surprised to see a clean wash on the line. "Look," she says, "she has finally learned how to wash correctly. I wonder who taught her." "No one," her husband replies. "I got up early this morning and washed our windows." I wonder how often this little anecdote is played out in our lives in one way or another as we find fault with others. This morning's message is a magnifying glass to our own hearts to see what contrast there may be between our attitudes toward other people and the openness of God. That's our title today. Cutting Between Bone and Marrow, the Gospel according to St. Mark, chapter 9, and verses 33 to 38 to begin. The openness of God. They came to Capernaum. And when he was in the house, he asked them, "What were you arguing about on the road?" But they kept quiet because on the way they had argued about who was the greatest. Sitting down, Jesus called the 12 and said, "If anyone wants to be first among you, he must be very last and the servant of all." He took a little child and had him stand among them. And taking him in his arms, he said to them,

soul. We imagine him speaking in hushed tones, his head bowed, his eyes cast downward. At the time of the incident, he thought he was doing the right thing, defending the Lord and the honor of his organization. But now John is not so sure. Christ's word about receiving a little child in his name, a word of acceptance and openness toward the least in society, brings conviction to John's heart. And now he thinks he may have made a mistake. "We saw a man casting out demons," he says, "not attempting to cast them out and botching it, but doing it successfully. In your name," says John, "not in the name of some heathen god or false deity, but your true, righteous, and holy name. And we told him to stop because he was not one of us." Hearing himself say it makes him shudder. He is horrified, thinking, "What did we do?" We learn nothing more about the man himself, where he was from or what he looked like or even his name. We only know that he had sufficient faith to, in the name of Jesus, do the work of Jesus, Christ's own stated work as pronounced in his mission statement when he preached at his home church in Nazareth. He had said, "The Lord has sent me to proclaim liberty to the captives and recovery of sight to the blind, to set at liberty those who are oppressed." Luke 4:18-19. It's exactly what the unnamed man was doing. Setting captives free, liberating the oppressed, and doing it in the name of Jesus. Yet in their defensiveness, the disciples tried to stop him. The text says they tried. Apparently the man had some gumption too. They were partisan and exclusive in their attitude, possessive of the honor of discipleship and desperate to keep it to themselves. They didn't even care about the people the man was healing, the captives that were being set free by his ministry. They did not care. Those people could go to the devil as far as they were concerned. This man was not authorized by them, and he had to be stopped. That was their attitude. It is the followers of Jesus displaying the worst traits of the fallen nature: bigotry, pride, jealousy. The disciples' intervention was an abuse of their authority. They had been commissioned to do the work of Christ, but they had not been commissioned to stop others from doing it. They went beyond their authority. And Scripture reveals other examples of the same toxic spirit in the fallen nature. Like Numbers 11, where we had our scripture, Joshua complains about the spirit of prophecy falling on the men who had not attended the official ordination service of the 70 elders. He says to Moses, "My Lord, you must stop these men." Moses replies, "Are you jealous for my sake? I wish all the Lord's people were prophets, and the Lord would put his spirit on all of them." Again, Philippians 1:15 and following, some were complaining to Paul about other preachers who preached the gospel out of selfish motives. Apparently, they wanted Paul to condemn them. But the apostle replied, "What does it matter? The important thing is that in every way, whether from false motives or true, Christ is preached. And because of this, I rejoice." We can get so carried away by defensiveness that we end up opposing Jesus himself, like the disciples of John the Baptist. "That man," they said, "who was with you on the other side of Jordan, he is baptizing now, and everybody's going to him. We're losing our crowd. They're all going to this Jesus person." They said, "The man who was with you on the other side of Jordan." John gave this reply: "He must increase,

I must decrease. And the question comes home to us. Have we at times justified attitudes of intolerance among us with the claim of protecting the integrity of the truth when what we're really protecting is our own sense of privilege and entitlement? We have the same fallen nature. And this is interesting. Look back at verses 15 to 18 of Mark 9, the wider context of the incident that we have just read. Look what happens just before it. The Bible says, as soon as all the people saw Jesus, they were overwhelmed with wonder and ran to greet him. What are you arguing with them about? He asked. And a man in the crowd answered, Teacher, I brought you my son, who is possessed by a spirit that has robbed him of speech. Whenever it seizes him, it throws him to the ground. He foams at the mouth, gnashes his teeth, and becomes rigid. I asked your disciples to drive out the spirit, but they could not. And now we see the whole story. No wonder they tried to stop this man. They had failed at casting a demon out of a little boy. Now they're trying to prevent him from doing what they had been unable to do. They weren't defending the honor of their Lord. They were defending their own insecurities. And all too often, we give in to the same spirit of protectionism. It is not the way of our Lord. After the assassination of William McKinley in 1901, the nation was shocked. Another president killed. A man just walked right up to him, an anarchist, in Buffalo, New York, at the Pan American Exposition, which the president was attending, walked right up to him and just shot him point blank. And 6 days later, McKinley died. 20 years earlier, John Garfield had been assassinated, and 16 years before him, Abraham Lincoln. Enough was enough. Congress decided to give the task of protecting the president to the elite law enforcement agency, the United States Secret Service. And for over 100 years now, they have been keeping presidents and their families safe, escorting motorcades, investigating threats, safeguarding the White House, even using their bodies as human shields in cases of attack to insulate the president, to protect him, to keep him safe from outside forces. And sometimes I wonder if as Adventists we don't think of ourselves as the Christian Secret Service. Do we sometimes act as though we own Jesus and it is our job to protect him from other people? Our mission to give the judgment our message, calling God's people to come out of Babylon, has been misconstrued into an attitude of superiority. We've imagined ourselves on a level of pristine faith, high above other Christians, and we must not be contaminated by them or their habits. This is us at our worst. Biased, defensive, and hypercritical. Against whom? Atheists and infidels who deny God and use the name of our Lord profanely? No, against other believers who have given their hearts to the Lord just as we have and are doing Christ's work in the world. Why should we be threatened by them? I would hate for them to hear how we talk about them when they are not around, just because they're not one of us. Remember the words of Jesus to Nicodemus in John chapter 3, when he was explaining the operation of God's Spirit and how salvation occurs. He says to him in verse 8, "The wind blows wherever it pleases. You hear its sound, but you cannot tell where it comes from or where it is going. So it is with everyone born of the Spirit." The wind. Jesus says it's like the wind. The way of God's Spirit in the world is the way of the wind, blowing wherever it pleases.
all over the earth. We can no more confine the legitimacy of Jesus and his work and the operation of God's Spirit to our little denomination than we can confine the wind to the city of Collegedale. The Spirit of God, where in the world, for which the Son of God gave his life. God is no respecter of persons. The Spirit of God blows like the wind without regard to persons or churches or denominations. The Bible says the eyes of the Lord run to and fro throughout the whole earth, looking to show himself strong in behalf of those whose heart is perfect toward him. 2 Chronicles 16:9. In our exclusiveness and defensiveness, we even forget our own church history. When Ellen Harmon received her first vision, the vision of a little flock traveling the straight and narrow path above the world on their way to the promised land, she was not a vegetarian and she was not even a Sabbath keeper. When the Holy Spirit came upon her and lifted her higher and higher until she could see this immortal vision of God's people of the last days, she was eating oysters and worshiping on Sunday. But the Lord was pleased to speak through her and to send his light through her. God is no respecter of persons. Years later, she herself would write these words in Desire of Ages: "Our Lord is put to shame by those who claim to serve him, but who misrepresent his character. And multitudes are deceived and led into false paths. The fact that one does not in all things conform to our personal ideas or opinions will not justify us in forbidding him to labor for God. Every soul whom God has made willing is a channel through which Christ will reveal his pardoning love." Who says amen to that? Amen. Every soul who is willing. That's Desire of Ages 439 and then 438. Every time God uses one of us, he's affiliating himself with weak and flawed human flesh. Whether the vessel is Adventist or not Adventist, we may not see our shortcomings, but the Lord sees them all. Yet it pleases him to associate with the likes of us for the glory of his name. How differently God treats us than we treat each other. Jesus does give a direct answer to John's question in Mark 9, verses 39 to 41. Jesus says, "Do not stop him. No one who does a miracle in my name can the next moment say anything bad about me. For whoever is not against us is for us. I tell you the truth. Anyone who gives you a cup of water in my name, because you belong to Christ, will certainly not lose his reward." How generous our Lord is in comparison with us. No bigotry, no protectionism, no fear of contamination. Just godly openness from that great heart of love. And so Jesus gives his followers a proverb to help us remember his approach to other people. He says, "Whoever is not against us is on our side." We're not to take this to mean that Jesus approves any attitude toward him so long as it is not open hostility. Our Lord condemns indifference too. It is an insult to treat lightly the blood of the sacrifice as though it does not matter. Lukewarmness is a fatality in the kingdom of God. But on the other hand, God would not have us making enemies out of our friends, demonizing other believers just because they are not from our particular church. And so what if they speak or say something we don't agree with? Are we not able to receive the word with an open mind and then search the scriptures to see if it is so? Are we so weak that we fear the influence of someone who might disagree with us?
It is Satan.

0: who is called the accuser of the brethren. Let us not help him in his work. Jesus expresses the openness of God. And he connects this thing all the way back to the Father. He says, when somebody receives you, they receive me. When they receive me, they receive the one who sent me. We make it so hard to form affiliations. Jesus makes it easy. Asks no additional questions of John about the man who was casting out demons. He does not ask what town he was from. He doesn't ask his nationality. He doesn't ask who were his parents. Did he attend synagogue last week? What was he wearing? What did he eat for lunch? None of that. Whoever is not against us is for us. That was his statement to his followers. An expression of the openness of God. And our hearts are to be made like his great heart as well. I came across this quote in my study, a commentary on this Mark 9 verse, written by a theologian named James Hastings. Look at this. It is the highest triumph of grace in us to be willing even to be set aside, to see others do the work our hands long to do, to praise God for every evidence of his power and mercy to the world through other channels than our own. To tear away pride and prejudice and receive as brethren all who love the Lord Jesus in sincerity. To comfort ourselves with the inspiring thought that he has so many instruments beyond our narrow circle. And to find peace and joy in believing that he who is not against us is for us. It's the triumph of grace to be willing ourselves to even be set aside as long as the work of God goes forward through the hands of somebody else. It's grace for us to be thankful to God that he is not limited to our little circle, that he has instruments out there far beyond our reach and knowledge that he can use to do his work in the earth. We should be happy for that thing in God's kingdom, the expression and the work of his Holy Spirit. Our hearts, not like his heart, open, generous, we must learn to be like him. Servant of God makes an interesting comparison between John and Judas, both of whom had flawed characters. We see John's flaw in the story we just read. We see it also in the story of he and James coming to Jesus asking for the highest place in the kingdom. We see John's flaws also when he asked Jesus if he should call fire down from heaven to destroy a whole village of people. John and Judas both had flawed characters. This observation, the difference is John was working on his flaw. John was constantly examining himself, repenting of his shortcomings so he could be a better follower of Christ, while Judas held on to his attitudes of bigotry and selfishness until they poisoned his soul and made him a son of the devil. God says every believer is represented by one of these two, John and Judas. Which are we? I have a baby tooth in my mouth that never dropped out. One tooth. In a mouth full of permanent teeth, it is the only remaining relic of my childhood. My dentist said it should have come out when I was 10 or 11 years old, but there my baby tooth still is, performing its function more than 40 years later, above and beyond the call of duty. I love that little tooth. I found out recently, though, that it is threatened with severe decay. So yesterday, my dentist went to work on it, and it was quite a job. He said to me when he started, I could just pull it out. It's in bad shape, but let me see what I could do. And he went to work, drilling and shaping, sanding, polishing, he worked for just shy of an hour. He used plumber's tape to shield the neighboring tooth from bonding. At one point, he even pulled out a laser. I heard him tell his assistant, "Jack it up from 0.3 to 0.7, and took that laser in my mouth. I don't know what he was doing with that laser. Four hands in my mouth, working on that tooth for an hour. And when he was finished, he took a mirror and held it. And I looked and I saw that little beautiful tooth restored. That little beautiful tooth. My neck had a crick in it from sitting in that chair so long. But my tooth was beautiful. Still shorter than the other teeth, but right there in line, holding its own, ready to go on for another 40 years. All this to save a tooth. What about a man, a woman, a child? We must learn, by the grace of Christ, to look upon other people not as some category. Baptist, Methodist, liberal, conservative, black, white, alien, citizen. No. But as human souls for whom Jesus Christ has died. Look around you now, in front of you, behind you. The person next to you, whether he knows it or not, is of infinite value in the sight of God, bought by the blood of Jesus. And here is Christ's warning, also part of the Mark 9 story. The last verse I'm going to read. If anyone causes one of these little ones who believe in me to sin, it would be better for him to be thrown into the sea with a large millstone tied around his neck. I don't want that to happen to me. Then let me have the heart of God toward other people. Not a defensive and fearful heart, but a heart open to receive people, whoever they are, wherever they're from. Whoever's not against us is on our side. Let me have that heart too. And then let God's work be done through me. Spirit, soul, and body be preserved blameless unto the coming of our Lord Jesus Christ. He which testifieth these things saith, surely I come quickly. Even so, come, Lord Jesus. Amen.
1: 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We hope the episode shared today has been uplifting. For further information about our program and speakers, please contact us at 1-800-617-WORD. 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Until next time, remember to keep Jesus, the true Word of Life, by your side.
2: A newborn babe can be so fretful and disturbed. Seems like you can't do anything to comfort it. But when a mom pulls the baby close and begins to feed it, everything's okay. That's the way God wants to relate to us. One of the names of God is El Shaddai. That's usually translated God Almighty in English, but there's more to this name than suggested by that translation. El, or Elohim, speaks of God's power and strength. But the word Shaddai is a tender, touching word that speaks of a nursing mother supplying everything a child needs. The name El Shaddai tells us that God is the strength giver and satisfier of His people. What do you need today? Instead of looking around for a solution or inward to your own strength, look to El Shaddai for everything you need. With Seeking Him, I'm Nancy DeMoss, Wagamuth.
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4: What do you do when the latest movie, music download, TV show, or video game is out and your child is begging to check it out? And what if it has a rating that makes you question whether it's appropriate? Here are some guiding principles, and I'll use movies as my example, but I believe these also apply with other forms of media. first. Be involved. See the movie. And in this internet age, you can learn a lot from online resources that provide detailed reviews for parents. Take what you find out and measure it against the biblical values and principles that drive your family. Using that information, your involvement should include a dialogue, not a monologue, with your child. Extend your child respect by listening first and give him some benefit of the doubt. Ask questions about what appeals to him about the movie. Talk about some of the themes that are prevalent and the real-life consequences that go with them. For example, depending on the movie, you might discuss oppression and injustice, courage and bravery, responses to authority, or overcoming obstacles. Is the movie making a point about violence or love or the roles of men and women? What comment is it making about today's world? Ask your kids, where is God in this? Or how would faith make a difference for that character? Remember, Dad, these media challenges with our kids are bonding and coaching opportunities. Issues that might seem difficult or negative can often become teachable moments for the future. And these can happen just about every day. You don't have to wait for the next blockbuster to hit the theaters. So make sure you don't get tired or bored of the process of shaping your child. Finding teachable moments should be at the core of your fathering game plan. It's a routine part of life. Then, let me add this caveat. Know your child. No matter what rating is stamped next to the movie, every child is unique. Not every 13-year-old is the same. Is your child deeply moved by on-screen drama? Is she ever mindful of the difference between fact and fiction? Would she understand the difference between necessary violence and gratuitous violence? Would she be haunted by certain scenes, or would she be able to leave them in the theater? The better you know your child, Dad, the better you will be able to make wise decisions on specific media challenges that come along. This is Kerry Casey for Today's Father.
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5: 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Susan Burko and Neil Barnard concluded, "Randomized clinical trials have shown that blood pressure is lowered when animal products are replaced with vegetable products in both normotensives and hypertensives." 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
8: I'm reading from Exodus chapter 20, verses 8 through 11. This is the forgotten fourth commandment. Remember, God says. If you look at all the Ten Commandments, only one says remember. Remember the Sabbath day to keep it holy. 6 days you shall labor and do all your work, but the seventh day is the Sabbath. If you study this from the Bible, the seventh day really starts sundown Friday night to sundown Saturday night. That's the biblical seventh day. And it says it is the Sabbath of the Lord. It's not the Sabbath of the Jews. It's God's Sabbath, of the Lord your God. In it you shall not do any work on that day. Verse 11 says, "For in 6 days the Lord made." Who is the Lord that made? If you compare this verse with John chapter 1, verse 10, The Bible is very clear, the New Testament is clear, that it was Jesus Christ who made this world in the beginning. And that reveals to us that the Sabbath really is Jesus Christ's day. He made the heaven and the earth, the sea, and all that in them is, and he rested on the seventh day. Wherefore the Lord blessed the Sabbath day and hallowed it, that special day. I travel a lot. If my kids say to me, Daddy, don't forget to bring us a surprise, it's important to them. If my wife sends me to the store and says, honey, don't forget the bread, that's important to her. If I forget our anniversary, of course, I'm in big trouble. When someone says, remember, don't forget, it means something to them. And when God says here in the fourth commandment of the ten, remember the Sabbath day to keep it holy, he means what he says because it's important to him. And if we do it, we'll be blessed as well. You have just heard his voice today.
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9: In 1945, the USS Indianapolis steamed from San Francisco to Pearl Harbor. In the process, set a record that still stands for the fastest such journey. From Pearl Harbor, it traveled to Tinian, an island in Micronesia. It was from Tinian that the Enola Gay left to drop the atomic bomb on Hiroshima. The Indianapolis delivered many key components that would be used in that bomb, including the enriched uranium. The ship then traveled to Guam, and from there it set out for the Philippines. But it was torpedoed on the way and sank rapidly. 300 of the 1,200 men on board went down with the ship. 600 men didn't survive, and 300 or so were rescued about 4 days later with harrowing tales of surviving in shark-infested waters. Even though the U.S. lost hundreds of ships during World War II, the only ship's captain court-martialed was the captain of the Indianapolis, Captain Charles McVeigh. The government said that he failed to zigzag to avoid the Japanese ship that torpedoed him. Captain McVeigh believed that zigzagging was optional. The Japanese captain of the sub that sank the Indianapolis said that zigzagging would have made no difference. It still would have been sunk. Some years after the war, Captain McVeigh took his own life. He was found holding a small toy sailor in his hand. He was blamed for what was not his fault, blamed for things that were outside his control. Jesus died not for his own sins, but for the sins of the world. He was pure, perfect, spotless, but he was nailed to a cross all the same. Isaiah 53 verse 6 says, "And the Lord hath laid on him the iniquity of us all." Jesus died for you, not for what he did, but for what you did. He was treated like we deserve to be treated. And because he was, we'll be treated as only he deserves to be treated. I'm John Bradshaw for It Is Written. Let's live today by every word.
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11: Make a joyful noise unto the Lord, all ye lands. Serve the Lord with gladness. Come before his presence with singing. Know ye that the Lord, he is God. It is he that hath made us, and not we ourselves. We are his people, and the sheep of his pasture. Enter into his gates with thanksgiving, and into his courts with praise. Be thankful unto him, and bless his name. For the Lord is good, his mercy is everlasting, and his truth endureth to all generations.
12: For this cause I bow my knees unto the Father of our Lord Jesus Christ, of whom the whole family in heaven and earth is named, that he would grant you according to the riches of his glory to be strengthened with might by his Spirit in the inner man, that Christ may dwell in your hearts by faith, that ye, being rooted and grounded in love, may be able to comprehend with all saints what is the breadth and length and depth and height, and to know the love of Christ which passeth knowledge, that ye might be filled with all the fullness of God. Now unto him that is able to do exceeding abundantly above all that we ask or think, according to the power that worketh in us, unto him be glory in the church by Christ Jesus throughout all ages, world without end. Amen.
13: Here we are. I hope she's home.
14: Can I ring the bell?
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16: Well, somebody better, or we'll miss our visit with Mrs. G.
17: Hello, I'm glad to see you. I was listening for you. Come on in.
18: How about some stories?
17: Stories? Yes, I've got some specially for you. The other day, I was at Ekron in Israel. No, I didn't travel on my magic carpet. I traveled to Israel on an aeroplane from Toronto, Canada, to Tel Aviv, Israel. At the Tel Aviv airport, government officials welcome me. I am a guest of the government of Israel to research for the Bible stories I tell you. Manasseh, a government chauffeur, drives me to the Dan Hotel in Tel Aviv, where I am to stay the night. Oh, you should have seen the glorious flower arrangements in the hotel lobby. Wonderful flowers grow in Israel, and oh, their perfume! I wish you could come to breakfast with me this morning in this hotel. It's the most colorful and delicious breakfast buffet I have ever seen, and I have had breakfast in many countries. Ah, here comes my guide, Jacob. Shalom, shalom. We are friends right away. Jacob, I am looking forward to this trip today. I've been in Israel 5 times before, and I've been all over your wonderful country, but I've only seen 4 of the 5 cities of ancient Philistia: Ashdod, Ashkelon, Gath, and Gaza. I have not seen Ekron. Well, says Jacob, but then nobody knew exactly where Ekron was. Ekron was all covered up in the ground, you know, for hundreds of years. No trace of it. But we know now, Mrs. G, and you are in for a surprise today. Ah, here comes Manasseh, our skillful driver who drives government guests all over Israel. Shalom, Manasseh, we are going to Ekron today via Ashdod. Mrs. G wants to follow the journeyings of the Ark of God after the Philistines captured it at the Battle of Ebenezer 3,000 years ago. Jacob is a Bible historian and a veteran commando. So Manasseh drives us down the Mediterranean Sea coast south to Ashdod. As we travel, oh, it's fun to watch the great waves splashing on the rocks. Ashdod was, of course, the city where fish god Dagon's temple once stood. You remember how the Philistines proudly placed the Ark of the God of Israel beside Dagon, with such disastrous results? At Ashdod, we leave the Mediterranean Sea behind us and drive inland 10 miles east to Ekron, to the ancient city of Ekron. Ekron is where we left our story last time, isn't it? I am almost too excited to eat the lunch provided for us at Kibbutz Revidim. The kibbutz is a community farm. After lunch, I stop at the gift shop to buy a silver brooch that intrigues me. It was made here at the kibbutz. I like its design, an ancient Philistine design, I am told. The silver leaves and berries on the brooch are arranged around a piece of antique, patinated, bubbly glass, which was picked up here on this very farm. This old, old glass was made when the Romans ruled the country 2,000 years ago. Jump into the jeep, says Jacob. We're going over to the excavations of Old Ekron. I feel privileged to be here in Old Ekron, which we read about in the Bible. Here we are, says Jacob as the jeep brakes go on. Now we'll walk around. What a big city Ekron was, I say. I shade my eyes from the sun as I survey the trenches and the foundations of buildings, big and small, that stood here thousands of years ago. I say, this is exciting, Jacob. Well, all the excitement started quite by accident, you know, when a farmer's ploughshare uncovered a bit of an ancient olive press, a flat stone with a hole in the middle, like a big stone wheel, and that was it. Why, if that isn't the farmer walking over there! I actually get to talk with the famous farmer whose plowshare solved the mystery of Ekron. He tells me how when he reported his find, the excavators, archaeological diggers, came to investigate, and they got busy. They dug up 120 olive presses. The big stone wheels were used for pressing the oil out of the olive berries 3,000 and more years ago. The excavators found all kinds of black and white and red pottery jars. There were big ones that were used to store olive oil. As I look down, I see the ground is littered with small pieces of pottery called sherds. I pick up a few. You would have fun if you were here with me today. You'll see jars and pots in the museum, Jacob says. I'll take you over there later. And you'll also see some weights from ancient weaving looms the excavators dug up. You see, after the olive berries had been picked and pressed in October and November, that was the olive harvest time, the people of Ekron then did their weaving. The sheep on the hills way over there, Jacob points east towards Israel, provided the wool for that, and not too far away, flax grew, from which they wove linen. It was a big, busy city, this. They made pottery, too, and dye vats have been found here. They needed dye to colour the cloth that they wove, of course. As you see, the olive oil presses were found all along the inside of what was the strong, fortified city wall, and nearby the temple stood. The Philistines put the Ark of God in the temple here when they brought it from Gath. And, Jacob points, over there, not far from the city gate, stood the palace where the city mayor of Ekron lived. And here was the main street of Ekron. The inside of the city here was terraced, as you see, so that every drop of rainfall flowed down into cisterns and was preserved. Now come with me, says Jacob, as we walk on. Here is where the city gates of Ekron stood. So I am standing now between the two excavated gateway towers of the ancient city of Ekron. I look around me from my vantage point. I survey the landscape in front of me. In the distance, there are low hills and olive trees. In the far distance, I look in the direction of Ashdod to the west, Gath to the south. Oh, I meant to tell you, Mrs. G, Beth Shemesh is over to the east. Beth Shemesh is in Israel. Beth Shemesh is the nearest town in Israel to Ekron here in Philistia. You see, we're almost on the border of Philistia and Israel here. Jacob's voice trails away. I'm lost in my own thoughts. Beth Shemesh, I say to myself. Oh, yes, that's the town the priests of Ekron mentioned in our last story. Since the Philistines brought the Ark of God into the temple in Ekron, terrible things had happened to the people. A plague of mice had eaten their food and their crops. People had become very sick with tumors, with bumps and lumps all over their bodies. Many had died. I told you about that in our last story, didn't I? The same disasters had fallen on Ashdod when the Philistines put the Ark of God in the temple of Dagon. The people of Ashdod had cried out to their leaders, "Send the Ark of God back to Israel. It has brought all this trouble on us." But the five city mayors said, "No, instead we'll send the Ark on to Gath, to the temple there." Same results in Gath. Mice everywhere, gobbling up the people's food and crops, people sick with tumors and dying. "Send the Ark of God back to Israel," the people of Gath cried. But still the five city mayors said, "No, instead we'll send the Ark to Ekron." The same result in Ekron, as you remember. At last, the city mayors agreed to send the Ark of God back to Israel. They asked the priests and magic men to tell them how to send the Ark of God back to Israel. "Send it back on a new cart," said the priests and magic men, and send with it a costly present to pay for your sins and your cheek for stealing the Ark of God. Then perhaps, just perhaps, the God of Israel will forgive us and heal us and rid our land of the mice. But can you believe it? The city mayors still did not want to admit that all the suffering that had come upon Ashdod, Gath, and Ekron was because of the Ark of God. Perhaps all the suffering is just an accident, they said. All right, the priests and magic men were losing patience with the city mayors. Well, let us try this test, this experiment, then. Don't do the usual thing. Don't hitch two bullocks to the cart with a driver to drive the cart and the Ark of God back to the nearest Israelite town, to Beth Shemesh. Instead, look for a miracle. Hitch two young cows to the cart that have never been harnessed. Young cows that have baby calves. Take their calves away from them. Put the calves in the barn. And let the cows take the cart just wherever they like, with no driver. Then watch where the cows take the cart. If the cart goes toward the town of Beth Shemesh, this means that it is the God of the Israelites who has sent this awful disaster on us. But if the cart doesn't go to Beth Shemesh, then we will know that the God of Israel did not send the plague. It was all an accident, just chance. They can't wait to see what will happen. Nor can I. Can you?
16: I see we still have time for just one more short story, Mrs. G. How about it?
17: Old Nancy really loved the Lord Jesus. In fact, she loved the Lord Jesus so much that she loved everybody else too. When a neighbor was laid up sick, there was Nancy washing the dishes and tidying the house for her. When someone was in trouble, there was Nancy calling to sympathize. Now, Nancy didn't have much money. You don't have to be kind. But it was with her deeds and her kind words and her cheery smile that Nancy really helped her neighbors. One day, old Nancy caught a chill, and later she developed rheumatism, and poor old Nancy was stuck fast in bed. There she had to lie day after day, week after week, in her bed, in her tiny home. "Oh, Nancy won't like that," her neighbor said. "She's so used to running here and there and helping everybody. We must visit her." One neighbor who called to visit Nancy said, "Nancy, I'm sorry you're suffering so much pain. I do hope you'll soon be better." "It's too bad. You were just the one who loved running about and helping everybody. Aren't you fed up having to stay in bed like this?" "Well," said Nancy, "of course, I'd much rather be up and about and doing what I was doing, running here and there, but then, you see, God must have a different plan for me just now. Maybe he wants to teach me something new. I always tried to listen to God's orders, and I did my best to obey them when I was well and able to run about. Sometimes God would say, 'Nancy, go here.' Then, 'Nancy, go there.' Now I guess he's telling me, 'Nancy, lie still.' So that was all right."
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17: Goodbye and God bless.
3: Two creations that survive solely because the other one exists. That's next on today's Creation Moment. And now, here's our Creation Moments host, Ian Taylor.
19: completely unrelated creatures that depend entirely upon one another to live and have no way of living without one another pose a very serious challenge to those who claim that all living things evolved. The relationship is called reciprocal altruism. One startling example is the relation between the fig wasp and the fig tree. Male figs are not for eating, but they produce the pollen to pollinate the sweet, juicy female fig. But the flower parts of both the male and female figs are inside the figs. There is no chance that the wind could spread pollen from the male to the female figs, and there is no other creature except the fig wasp that can transfer the pollen. Herein lies an incredible story. The fig wasp hatches from eggs inside the male fig, and its purpose in its short 24-hour life is to lay its eggs inside another male fig. The female wasp emerges from the male fig, covered in pollen, and is programmed to search among the female figs, thus fertilizing them, before laying its eggs inside a male fig and thus start the cycle all over again. The fig wasp will only lay its eggs in the male fig, while the female fig cannot be pollinated by any other method. Clearly, both the fig wasp and the fig tree were created for this special relationship.
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22: As a young boy, I remember going to town with Dad to have some welding done on a piece of machinery. He would always remind me not to look at the welder's arc because it was bright enough to damage one's eyes. He explained to me that a welder needed to wear a helmet with a dark lens for eye protection. I would hear people tell experiences of how they welded without a helmet and later their eyes felt like they had sand in them. When Jesus was born, the Bible says that his name was to be called Emmanuel. It means God with us. Jesus couldn't come in his heavenly form because his divine glory would have been too great for sinful humanity to behold. Instead, Jesus came in human form so he could walk and talk with men. Divinity was shielded in humanity just like a welder's helmet shields from the bright light. It was a major step down for the Son of God to become the Son of Man. Why did he do it? Because he loves us. It was the only way to save sinful humanity from their sin. Man, what a God. This is Rod Bieber with Seed Time and Harvest.
23: Now a look at your afternoon weather on Janesville Christian Talk Radio. Partly sunny with thunderstorms today, with a high near 91 and lows around 67. Partly sunny with thunderstorms tomorrow, with a high of 90 and lows around 70. For your Saturday, partly sunny with a high near 89 and lows around 61. And for Sunday, intermittent clouds with a high near 86 and lows around 64. That's your afternoon weather on Janesville Christian Talk Radio.
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25: 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In April 1887, C.T. arrived back in Shanghai. The trip had been long and arduous, but he enjoyed every moment of it. By now, he had come to savor rice 3 times a day and had gotten used to the hard brick beds in the local inns. He marveled that he now felt as much at home in China as he had in England. Three other English people were staying at the CIM guest house in Shanghai, and CT enjoyed their company. The three were Miss Black, an elderly spinster who was the hostess of the guest house, Mr. Stevenson, the deputy director of CIM who was passing through Shanghai, and Priscilla Stewart, a young Irish woman who had recently arrived and was too ill with heart problems to travel inland. Several letters were waiting for CT in Shanghai. One was from Dwight L. Moody, thanking CT for his generous gift and explaining that he was not ready to start a work in India yet. Instead, he hoped that CT would approve of the money going towards starting the Moody Bible Institute in Chicago, where young men and women would be trained as missionaries and sent around the world. CT was satisfied with this outcome. Another letter was from Frederick Booth Tucker in India. Booth Tucker informed CT that his gift had enabled General Booth to send 50 Salvation Army officers from England to the subcontinent of India. These new officers were causing quite a stir there, and many lower caste Indians were responding to the gospel. CT asked Mr. Stevenson if he could read an excerpt from the Booth Tucker's letter at devotions the following morning. On his way to devotions the next morning, he bounded down the stairs two at a time. As he turned to walk into the front room, he caught a glimpse of Priscilla Stewart at the top of the stairs. Priscilla looked frail and sickly as she edged her way along the banister. C.T. could not bear to watch her descend the stairs, so he hurried in to join the others in the front room. "That woman has made a real mistake in coming to China," C.T. exclaimed to Mr. Stevenson. "It seems as if the life has been sucked from her, and I'm sure that she could never stand the rigors of the interior."
0: You could be right," Mr. Stevenson agreed. "Even the smallest task seems to take a great amount of effort for her."
25: Priscilla walked into the room, and C.T. fished around in his pocket for the letter. The small group sang a couple of hymns, and then Mr. Stevenson asked C.T. to read the letter. The letter began with thanks for C.T.'s donation and then went on to say, "We opened at Kandy, the capital of Ceylon, on Christmas Eve. It has a population of about 30,000. We sent a simple Scottish lass and a rough native servant girl. The former is quite uneducated. Her orthography is, well, peculiar. She has been slow to learn the language, and after 3 months' hard work could only speak a few sentences, giving her testimony, leading the meetings, etc. Her lieutenant knew no English, yet the two went bravely and took charge of a hall to hold about 250. The result, in the course of about 2 months, they had at least 100 souls and were able to enroll about 50 regular soldiers, several of whom have already been taken into the work as officers. Never before have native women been known to speak in public. But now, there is a good band of them testifying," and Priscilla Stewart spoke.
1: "How wonderful what the Lord is able to do with even the most humble of his servants," she exclaimed.
25: Priscilla's eyes glowed as she spoke, and C.T. felt ashamed of what he had said to Mr. Stevenson. Perhaps, he chastised himself, his judgment of this young woman had been too hasty. Later that day, C.T. and Priscilla found themselves alone on the veranda of the guest house, and Priscilla began to tell C.T. why she had come to China.
1: "It began," she said forthrightly, "when two of my uncles were converted and became extremely active in the Lord's work. The rest of the family, including me, was embarrassed by this turn of events. After all, we were a prominent family in Belfast, good Anglicans, but not the type of people who felt it good manners to delve into the personal matter of another person's soul."
25: As she stopped to take a seat, C.T. marveled at the similarity of their upbringings. They were both rich and privileged and leading good lives until someone in the family was converted. Priscilla's voice broke into C.T.'s thoughts.
1: "I was happy just the way I was, especially when I was allowed to start going to balls at 18. I had a wonderful time at my first one. But that night I had a terrifying dream. In it Jesus came to me, and he did not recognize me. Instead he said, 'Depart from me, I never knew you.' I tried everything I could to get those words out of my mind. But as the years went by, they would not go away. Then, when I was 22, I went to stay with a friend of my mother. It turned out that she had been recently converted, and she and her father took me along to a Salvation Army meeting. Oh, I will never forget how uncomfortable I felt that night. I sat on the platform with my hostess, with hundreds of Salvation Army lasses all around me. Their stiff collars and studs creaked as they moved, and they took their tambourines and flapped them around my head. I was in a state, but I got away, and thankfully no one asked about my soul. When I arrived home, my hostess drew

0: God, but I could not. My heart was as black as the worst sinners on earth. I was so convicted of unbelief, mocking and scoffing, that I was the most hell-deserving sinner that ever lived. I fell to my knees and waited. I saw a vision of Jesus on the cross. When it finally faded, I realised that I had been on my knees for 2 hours. My hostess said, "What have you seen?" And I replied, "I have seen Calvary, and forever Jesus will be my Lord and my God."
1: "So you joined the Salvation Army after that?" C.T. asked.
0: "Yes, I found their meetings a great joy. Ah, oh, those were such grand days. I would march with them, and people would throw rotten eggs, stones, and even old boots at us, but I didn't care. I was marching for Jesus. Then God called me to China to work with CIM, and I obeyed his command."
1: The pair sat in silence for a while. C.T. was too astonished to speak. He had expected Priscilla Stewart to be as timid as her walking steps, but when she spoke, her words burned into his soul. C.T. knew that he wanted to spend more time with this amazing young woman, and he was glad it was still 2 weeks before George was expected in Shanghai. Although C.T. spoke reasonable Chinese, he spoke a Western dialect and had a hard time making himself understood in Shanghai. Instead of preaching to the Chinese, he filled in the time running evangelistic meetings for English sailors. As soon as Priscilla heard what C.T. was doing, she insisted on joining him. C.T. led the meetings, but it was Priscilla's fiery testimony that brought about the conversion of a number of burly sailors. As C.T. watched Priscilla speak, her eyes flashed with an intensity he found irresistible. He had to admit to himself that he had never before met a woman like Priscilla Stewart. In due course, George Studd arrived in Shanghai, and he and C.T. had a wonderful reunion. George brought news of the family. Kenny was the proud father of a new son, and their sister Dora had recently married Willie Bradshaw, a family friend. Eventually, Priscilla's health improved, and she was cleared to begin the journey to the inland mission station she had been assigned to. C.T. was sorry to see her leave, but soon afterward he set off for northern China to preach in small towns and villages. George, who had not come to be a missionary himself, went along with C.T. as his unofficial assistant. C.T. was glad for the company, but even so, he found his thoughts often turned to Priscilla. Finally, he decided he had to do something about the situation. After praying and fasting for 8 days, he made a decision. He would ask Priscilla to marry him. The following day, July 25th, C.T. wrote Priscilla a letter. He got straight to the point, asking her to be his bride. Then he outlined the kind of life they would lead together. "It will be no easy life, no life of ease which I could offer you, but one of toil and hardship. In fact, if I did not know you to be a woman of God, I would not dream of asking you. It is to be a fellow soldier in his army. It is to live a life of faith in God, a fighting life, remembering that here we have no abiding city, no certain dwelling place, but only a home eternal in the Father's house above. Such would be the life. May the Lord alone guide you." Priscilla's reply was less than C.T. had hoped for. She was not convinced that God wanted her to marry him. She said, however, that she would keep praying about C.T.'s proposal. C.T. fired off another letter to her and another until, in October, he finally got the answer he had prayed for. Priscilla agreed to be his wife. C.T. was overjoyed. He sat down right away to write to his mother. It was only then that he realized how little practical information he had about his future wife. He did not know her age, how much schooling she'd had, her parents' names, or how many brothers and sisters she had. But this did not daunt C.T. He knew Priscilla's commitment to God, and that was what mattered most to him. C.T. expressed this feeling in his next letter to Priscilla, dated

0: October 14, 1887. I laugh when I think of how little I know of you, my own darling. Not even your age or anything. Only it's more than enough for me that you are a true child and lover of the Lord Jesus. That he has knit my heart to yours and yours to mine, to work together for him with all our hearts and souls and minds till he come. I love you for your love to Jesus. I love you for your zeal toward him. I love you for your faith in him. I love you for your love of souls. I love you for loving me. I love you for your... I love you forever and ever. I love you because Jesus has used you to bless me and fire my soul. I love you because you will always be a red-hot poker making me run faster. Lord Jesus, how can I ever thank you enough for such a gift? The two of them did not know when they would see each other again, as they were both busy with their missionary work, but December 26, 1887, changed everything. That day, C.T. received a letter from one of Priscilla's co-workers. The letter contained bad news. Priscilla was gravely ill with pneumonia. C.T.'s mind went back to the time when he had first met her. Priscilla was extremely weak from heart problems, and he wondered whether the pneumonia might be fatal in her weakened condition. He did not know, and he was unwilling to wait around and find out. He calculated that if he traveled day and night, he could be at Priscilla's station in Ho Chau in 3 days. He set out immediately, praying all the way that she would recover her strength. Thankfully, his prayers were answered. C.T. arrived at the mission station to find that Priscilla was over the worst of her illness. She was delighted to see him, and the two of them spent many hours praying and reading together. C.T. was also impressed with the work Priscilla and three other single women had accomplished. It had not been easy for them in Ho Chau, but slowly they had found ways to share the gospel with the residents of the town. Recently, they had seen their first converts, and the nucleus of a small church was forming. Stanley Smith arrived in Ho Chau several days later, and he and C.T. decided to journey back to northern China together. It was difficult for C.T. to part with Priscilla again, but they both felt that the time was not yet right for them to marry. Stanley and C.T. had reached Hung Tong when it became evident that they would not be going any farther for a while. Stanley had typhoid fever, and C.T. set about nursing him. It was 3 weeks before Stanley was well enough to travel, and in that time C.T. had had plenty of time to think about his future. He believed that God wanted him and Priscilla to be married, and he could no longer think of any reason to wait. Instead of continuing northward, C.T. and Stanley headed back to Ho Chau. Priscilla was both surprised and delighted to see the two men again so soon, and she agreed that it was time for a wedding. She packed up her bags and prepared to accompany C.T. to Tientsin, where the nearest British consul resided. The couple's decision to do this caused shockwaves among the new converts of Ho Chau. In the town, unmarried men and women were not permitted to see each other's faces, and here were two unmarried missionaries planning to travel across the country together. The converts told C.T. that it was unthinkable to do such a thing, and so C.T. and Priscilla agreed to have a Chinese wedding before they left Ho Chau. Arrangements were quickly made, and a visiting Chinese evangelist, Pastor Shi, offered to officiate at the service. Priscilla and C.T. dressed in their usual Chinese attire, though Priscilla added a white sash with the words, "United to Fight for Jesus," written across it. C.T. smiled when he saw the sash. He had certainly found himself a fiery woman for his wife. After the ceremony, everyone was invited to a feast at the mission house, and the next day C.T. and Priscilla set out for Tientsin. Along the way, C.T. managed to learn some more about his companion. Priscilla was born on August 28, 1864, making her 4 years younger than he was. She got her golden-colored hair from her father and her petite build from her mother. C.T. wondered out loud what they would do for a wedding ring, and Priscilla produced the answer from her baggage. Before she left Ireland, she explained, a close friend had presented her with a ring as a memento. Priscilla showed the ring to C.T. Amazingly, when it had been given to her in Ireland, it had the initials C.T.S. engraved on the inside. C.T. took this as an added sign that God had approved their marriage. When they reached Tientsin, a letter was waiting for C.T. It was from his solicitor in England, explaining that all of the money had been dispersed according to C.T.'s instructions. However, a surplus of £3,400 was still left, and the solicitor wanted to know what to do with it. Since he was now married and this was the last money he had, C.T. decided to give it to Priscilla and let her decide what to do with it. She shook her head when he presented the money to her.
1: "C.T.," she said, "what did the Lord tell the rich young man to do?"
2: "Sell all," C.T. replied.
1: "Well, then, we will start clear with the Lord at our wedding. Give the money to the Salvation Army, and let us trust God together for our needs,"
0: Priscilla said cheerfully and firmly. Once again, C.T. was impressed with the dedication of the young Irish woman who had consented to be his bride. The second wedding, in Tientsin, was a small affair and took place on a beautiful spring morning on April 7, 1888. Most of the missionaries present at the service were horrified that the couple did not wear specially made Western wedding clothes. C.T. and Priscilla had decided against this. They could not see the point of wasting money on such clothes. At the end of the service, C.T. and Priscilla knelt side by side and made a promise to God and to each other. "We will never hinder one another from serving Thee." In the years ahead, fulfilling that promise would cost them more than anyone present at the wedding could have ever imagined.
3: We hope you've enjoyed C.T. Studd, No Retreat, by Janet and Jeff Bench. 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
4: 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Ibrahim lived in an area of Burkina Faso where Islamic terrorist groups associated with the self-proclaimed Islamic State actively worked to establish a Muslim-only territory ruled by Islamic law. 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One day on his way to the church where he served as an elder, Ibrahim was attacked and murdered by these radical militants. Fearing they would also be killed, Ibrahim's wife Esther and their six children fled the area. 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

0: Comfortable? You're not complaining.
1: Yeah, you will. In a few minutes, you'll be screaming from the pain of the position you're in. Now, don't leave. Guard, securely lock the door. Keep a special watch. The magistrate charged the officer, and he charged me with the security of these two criminals. Good night now. You'll get something to eat next week. Hey, lock this outer door securely, guard.
2: Oh, that jailer is tough when he wants to be.
3: No, he ain't so tough. All talk, that's what he is, just talk.
2: He treated those two new prisoners pretty roughly.
3: Ah, he didn't. He probably didn't even put the fetters on their legs.
2: He did, you heard him.
3: But I don't hear the two prisoners. If the jailer actually put those wooden fetters on their legs, you'd have heard them groaning and screaming and yelling with pain long before this.
2: You should know, you've been in there. First thing I heard from you was cursing and swearing.
3: Well, it's a terribly painful position in those fetters.
2: And why don't we hear something from those two?
3: We will. Wish it were light enough to see. I'd like to know what they're doing and why they don't yell and curse and swear.
0: Well, Silas, here we are, in a dungeon. We've been scourged. I'm happy that we are found worthy
3: they're talking.
0: To
3: Let's listen.
0: Suffer shame and pain for his sake. I'm cheered, actually cheered, by a deep love for the cause of Jesus.
3: Did you hear
4: I
3: that?
4: Feel the same
3: cheered.
4: Way about it.
0: Mm. Pain, even death, has no frightening effect for me. Only joy that I can suffer just a little of what Jesus suffered
3: they
0: for
3: must
0: me.
3: Be crazy talking
0: yes,
3: like
0: I
3: that.
0: My heart aches when I think that I once persecuted the disciples of Jesus.
4: Why don't we pray and thank God for this wonderful experience?
3: Wonderful experience? My hearing must have gone bad.
0: Father of Jesus, our Father and our God, we thank thee for thy providence that permits us to testify for thy Son in places like this.
2: It's the craziest thing I ever heard.
0: We thank thee for strength to endure torture and shame for the sake of thy Son, Jesus Christ, our Savior. These men do not know of thee, O God. So help us to conduct ourselves as Jesus himself did in like circumstances.
3: I just don't believe what I'm hearing.
0: Help us to bring glory upon thee and thy Son, our Redeemer. Continue to help us let our light shine in these dark lands.
5: Well, I think we did the city a big favor today in handling that gang of men the way we did. We certainly do not want that sort of people in Philippi.
6: What sort of people are they?
7: Greetings, Your Honors. Beautiful evening, is it not?
6: Greetings, damsel. I've seen you before, but I... Oh, now I know. You're the slave girl who tells fortunes. You look different somehow, but you are a she, aren't you?
7: Yes, Your Honor. Only I do not tell fortunes anymore.
5: You don't? Well, now that you don't, will you tell me how you did it?
7: Surely, Your Honor. I was possessed by an evil spirit who acted as my guide and gave me the information the customer sought.
6: Oh.
7: But I am no longer possessed with that evil spirit.
5: Well, that's why you look different. You used to give the city a lot of trouble. Now you have a look of peace and, peace and happiness.
7: I am happy. And Paul did it in the name of Jesus.
6: Paul and Silas.
7: Yes, sir. They're the ones who told the evil spirit to get out of me, and he obeyed, too. He got out.
6: Is he, Paul, is he the leader of a gang?
7: Gang, Your Honor, no. Paul and Silas and the others are preachers. They preach kindness, consideration, sympathy for others. The main course of action for all to follow, according to them, is do unto others as you would have them do to you.
5: Do unto others as you would have them do to you. That's about the best rule of action I've ever heard. Are you sure Paul and his gang, Paul and his associates, preach this sort of thing?
7: I'm sure, sir. I've heard them. And I believe on the Lord Jesus Christ and have joined their church.
6: Ah, they're here to start a new church.
7: Yes, Your Honor.
6: Well, thanks for talking to us. You've given us some valuable information. Farewell.
4: So, O God, again we thank thee for permitting us to suffer as Jesus suffered. Bless these who charged us before the magistrates. They knew not what they were doing, So forgive them, and open their ears to the truth of salvation. In the name of our precious and beloved Lord and Savior Jesus, we have asked these things. Amen.
2: They seem to enjoy suffering.
3: Yeah, well, you know what I think? I think they're some new sort of preachers.
2: Well, but preachers suffer pain the same as anybody else.
3: Yeah, I don't understand it.
8: Neither do I. Neither do any of the prisoners. They're all astonished and mystified at such talk and action from anyone locked in these wooden stocks. When they came in, I saw their swollen and bleeding wounds.
0: I'm thrilled that Jesus of Nazareth loves
8: Let's
0: us.
8: Let's listen.
0: Send angels to be with us in this dismal dungeon.
4: It is comforting and wonderful.
8: Someone's
4: to know
8: in there with them.
4: Are right here with us. I know they long to help us, to get us out. That we must suffer for the sake of Jesus and his gospel of salvation.
8: I just pinched myself so I know I'm awake.
2: It's real, all right. Though I don't believe it.
8: I guess they're trying to sleep. So I think I shall, too. Now, don't go anywhere, all of you.
2: That keeper of the jail thinks he's funny. Ha, ha, ha,
3: ha.
0: I shall sing of thy mercies, O Lord.
2: And now they're singing.
0: Shall praise thy wonders.
2: I don't believe it.
0: O Lord God of hosts, we rejoice in thy name.
4: Thou hast a mighty arm.
0: Strong is thy hand.
4: High is thy right hand.
0: Justice and mercy are the habitation of thy throne.

0: It is an earthquake. Oh. For a moment there, I thought the walls would fall.
1: It's a wonder they didn't. They did shake. Whew. Worst earthquake I ever saw. By the sound of things, something fell. Wish it were light so we could see.
0: Well, man, maybe enough of the wall or the door or something fell so we can escape.
1: Escape? Oh, not me, even if I could.
0: Have you gone crazy?
1: No, those two men in the dungeon. I think that earthquake was because of them.
0: Man can't cause earthquakes.
1: But their god can.
0: Yes, if he were powerful enough.
1: Their god must be powerful. He kept them from suffering and pain. Pain so terrible that most men can't take it. Yet those two prayed and were joyful. Even sang. I think the earthquake was their god punishing the punishers of those two.
2: The keeper of the jail had heard with amazement the prayers and songs of the imprisoned apostles. When they were led in, he had seen their swollen and bleeding wounds and had himself fastened their feet in the stocks. He had expected to hear bitter groans and imprecations, but he heard instead songs of joy and praise. With these sounds ringing in his ears, he had fallen asleep. Suddenly he was awakened by the earthquake and the shaking of the prison walls.
3: A bad quake. Worst we've ever had. The walls, even. Oh, the doors of the prison. They're open. The prisoners have escaped, and the two in the dungeon, I was held responsible for their security, and now... Oh, I might as well kill myself. That's better than a public, disgraceful execution.
4: Do yourself no harm, jailer. We are all here.
3: Guard! Guard, where are you?
5: Over here, sir.
3: Bring me a torch. Hurry! I'm going in and see what kind of men repay cruelty with kindness.
5: Here you are, sir. A torch.
3: Apparently no harm done. Except the doors were shaken open. Ah, that couldn't be. An earthquake can't unbolt, unlock, and open doors. Those two men, they worshipped and sang songs to their god. He must have done it, to show his wrath at those who so wrongfully used them yesterday. Come along. Bring the torch.
5: Yes, sir.
1: Good morning, jailer. Surprised to see us still here?
0: Those men in there ask us not to escape.
3: Those two men did have a holy look about them. Their god caused the earthquake in a miraculous manner to save their lives. And that slave girl going about yelling... These men are servants of the Most High God, which show us the way to salvation. It must be true whether she knew it or not.
5: Well, sir, aren't we going into the dungeon?
3: I was thinking. Lead the way.
4: Greetings, sir.
6: Salutations. No.
3: Sirs, I treated you terrible last night. Forgive me. Please forgive me. I'm awful sorry.
6: You are forgiven.
4: Gladly.
3: We will help you to the outer court. Sirs, I trembled at the wrath of God and the earthquake. I was ready to take my own life when I thought you had escaped. And now a new and strange thought agitates my mind, that I will be lost. I have an overpowering desire to possess the calm cheerfulness you had under suffering and abuse. What must I do to be saved? Tell me how to have that calm assurance in a God that loves his believers so much that he brings earthquakes to save their lives. Tell me. Show me.
4: Believe on the Lord Jesus Christ, and you shall be saved, and your house also. Then shall God watch over you as a mother watches over her little children. Oh,
3: I believe in the God you serve, and I too want to serve him. Guard, rush, get some water and linen so I can wash their wounds and tend to their needs.
1: You know, I'd like to hear about the God of them.
0: Yeah, so you can have someone to deliver you from prison?
1: I'm serious.
7: Since that earthquake last night, I think I'd like to know their God. Magistrates! Your honors!
8: Yes?
7: There was an earthquake last night.
9: Oh, don't you think we know that? Like everyone else, we were frightened.
7: But I want to tell you what happened at the prison.
8: What happened at the prison?
7: The earthquake opened all the doors, even the ones to the dungeon, and it loosed the stocks, too.
9: Oh, the two prisoners escaped?
7: Oh, no, your honors.
9: Oh, you must have acted quickly. You'll get a promotion for this.
7: Oh, I don't want a promotion, your honor. I only want to tell you what happened.
8: Listen.
7: Your honors know how roughly we treated those two men. When they were put in the dungeon and locked in the stocks, they did not complain. Instead, your honors, they praised and sang songs to their God. They were happy to suffer for his sake. I submit, your honors, that their God caused the earthquake in his vengeance against the unjust sentence and punishment of Paul and Silas. They are just men, not robbers, murderers, or of evil influence.
8: If this be true, and the people hear about it, they... Officer, go to the prison, and let the two prisoners go free, secretly, so the people will not hear it.
7: Oh, yes, sir, your honors, immediately. Let me in the dungeon. The magistrates say to release the two prisoners.
3: Yes, sir.
7: Greetings, sirs. I have good news for you. The magistrates have instructed me that you are to go free. I will personally escort you out of town, the back way, secretly, so you will be safe from the people.
4: No, officer. We will remain here in the dungeon. We choose not to go free.

0: But you can't stay here in this prison. The authorities have released you. You must go. I beg your forgiveness, but please go. The magistrates desire it.
1: We were given no trial at all. We were not condemned. We were beat unmercifully in public and cast into prison openly. It is unlawful to whip or deprive a Roman citizen of his liberty without a fair trial.
0: We were told you were Israelites.
1: We are Roman citizens and subject to Roman laws. So, to leave this prison, we insist that the magistrates who so flagrantly mistreated us as Roman citizens come here themselves, personally, and escort us out publicly.
0: Well, I'll rush right out and tell their honors.
1: They are Roman citizens?
0: Oh, yes, Your Honor.
2: Oh, this is terrible. It may mean our positions, perhaps our lives, if they complain to the Emperor about this. We'll rush to the prison this minute, try to appease them.
3: I am so very sorry about the way we treated you. We did not realize you are citizens of Rome. We certainly do apologize. Please forgive us.
1: We hold no malice towards anyone.
2: Oh, thank you, sir. Is there anything we can do? Yes. Perhaps I have a physician look at your wounds.
1: No, thank you. The keeper of the prison has already done that. He and his wife.
2: Oh, they are fine people, the keeper and his family. Come, we will personally escort you out of town.
1: We must go to the home of Lydia. We are staying with her and her family. You may escort us there.
3: But you will leave our fair city.
1: Leave it?
3: Well, if you will, please. You see, our people have been aroused, and they may be again and harm you, so we think it best that you leave.
1: Our Savior, when he was here upon earth, instructed us never to urge our presence where it was not desired. We will leave.
3: Oh, thank you, thank you, thank you.
4: Paul, sir, do you consider our work in Philippi worthwhile?
1: Oh, most assuredly, Timothy. Not only were the keeper of the jail and his household converted, but the news of the way we were treated and how our God miraculously delivered us from prison will be told and retold. More people will hear about it than we ourselves could have reached. And when we or some other Christians come to Philippi again, many will be willing to listen.
4: Where are we going now?
1: Thessalonica.
4: Does it have any interesting history, Silas?
5: It's just a large city that became the Alexander, named for Alexander the Great's brother-in-law. It has the most unusual entrance called the Arch of Galerus, really three arches in one, beautifully decorated and carved with hundreds of figures.
1: And, Timothy, my son, the city has an Israelite synagogue which will give us a place to start our ministry. Dear fellow Israelites, the appearance of Silas and me would seem to indicate we have just emerged from some sort of battle. Oh, and so we have. A battle in the name of and for him whom I shall tell you about on this Sabbath day. The magistrates of Philippi saw fit to place Silas and me in their most confining and uncomfortable dungeon. During the night, God saw fit to send an earthquake to open the prison doors and loose our feet from the stocks. Today, I would like to talk about something God has done for each and every one of you, more wonderful even than the opening of the doors of our literal prison. As Israelites, you are looking forward to the coming of the Messiah to redeem you from oppression, to comfort you. My friends, I have important tidings. God has sent Jesus to you. Well, now let us search the scriptures. Let us each take a phase of his life and see what the prophet said.
6: But Jesus was born in, not the most usual...
1: Jesus was born of a virgin. Here is what Isaiah wrote. Therefore, the Lord himself shall give you a sign. Behold, a virgin shall conceive and bear a son, and shall call his name Emmanuel.
7: But Jesus was born in Nazareth, somewhere... Surely the Messiah would have to be born in Jerusalem.
1: Jesus was reared in Nazareth, but he was born in Bethlehem. And my dear people, the place of his birth was foretold. Now listen. I read from Micah 5:2. But thou, Bethlehem, Ephratah, though thou be little among the thousands of Judah, yet out of thee shall he come forth unto me, that is to be a ruler in Israel. whose goings forth have been from of old, from everlasting.
6: But Jesus was not accepted by the priests. Surely they would have recognized the Messiah.
1: Now let me turn to Isaiah's writings again. He is despised and rejected of men, a man of sorrows and acquainted with grief. And we hid, as it were, our faces from him. He was despised, and we esteemed him not. He was wounded for our transgressions. He was oppressed, and he was afflicted, yet he opened not his mouth. He is brought as a lamb to the slaughter, and as a sheep before her shearers is dumb. So he opened not his mouth.
7: But Jesus died. Surely the Messiah could not save us if he died.
1: Well, surely you know that over and over again the death and resurrection of the Messiah was foretold, and only by his death could we be saved.
6: Oh, yes, that we know. And you say Jesus rose from the dead?
1: That is well attested to. About 500 people saw him after his resurrection.
7: But death by crucifixion. Such an ignoble death, surely.
1: Now the prophet Zechariah wrote, "One shall say unto him, What are these wounds in thy hands? And he shall answer, Those with which I was wounded in the house of my friends." So, you see, my friends, the entire life of Jesus of Nazareth, from his birth in Bethlehem to his ascension, fulfills in every detail those prophecies. Jesus of Nazareth is the Son of God. He now sits on the right hand of his Father in heaven, pleading for you and for me. Jesus has said, "Believe in me, and you will be saved. If you believe in me, you will love me. And if you love me, you will keep my commandments." In closing, let me repeat what the angel said to the disciples as they stood and watched their loved master disappear in the clouds of heaven. "Ye men of Galilee, why stand ye gazing up into heaven? This same Jesus which is taken up from you into heaven shall so come in like manner as ye have seen him go into heaven." I want to be ready to meet him. Don't you?

0: Fellow Israelites of Thessalonica, we are definitely in a predicament. To state it differently, we are in trouble, and are very likely to be in deeper trouble unless we do something about the situation immediately. That is why I asked each of you to attend this conference. We must work in harmony, pulling together if we are to accomplish that which must be accomplished. If there be any here who object to a little stretching of the truth, or working with the lewd and baser men in accomplishing our purpose, please walk out of here right now. We then are agreed that the result justifies the means, whatever it may be.
1: Well, I don't like all this fancy talk. I gotta get back to the market and pick up a penny here and there out of the pouches of careless women.
0: We have got to get rid of those two preachers, Paul and Silas.
1: Now, them, they come to the market and talk. I don't pay them no attention. They ain't got pouches or coins either. I can't make nothing from them.
0: Paul is an eloquent speaker. He's had experience. He convinces people almost against their will. He draws large crowds, and many of them believe and follow him.
1: Ah, you're just jealous, because he can talk better than you.
0: I may be jealous. I'm human. The point is, he is taking away many members of the synagogue.
1: Oh, now I get it. You're losing influence and money. Important money and power. For everyone who leaves your synagogue and goes over to the church of these men, you lose that much power and money.
0: Well, if we don't get down to business, this meeting will have to...
1: Ah, now, look. If you don't want me here, and if I can't say what I want to say, I'll just get up and go. And take these other lewd fellows, as you call them, with me. We ain't good enough for you anyway. The only time you'll even look at us is when you want some dirty work done.
0: Oh, I'm sorry. We do need your help.
1: It'll cost you.
0: Whatever you say.
1: Well, that's better. Now, get down to business. Every minute I spend here, I lose the chance to relieve some careless lady of her pouch.
0: Well, to get to the point, Paul and Silas must go, dead or alive, preferably dead.
1: Well, why don't you just take them to the rulers of the city?
0: Well, it happens that right now we Israelites aren't on very good terms with the Roman authorities.
1: Yeah, it was over that little matter of an insurrection in Rome, huh?
0: My plan, if it works, will get us back into the good graces of the Romans and get rid of Paul and Silas, too. Do you think that you, with the help of your friends, can raise a mob and get them in a frenzy of excitement so they'll do just about anything?
1: Get a mob excited? Easy. Over what, though?
0: Paul and Silas preach that the real king isn't Caesar, but a fellow called Jesus.
1: Now, is this the lie you spoke about?
0: No, this is true, in part at least. Paul does preach that Jesus is above all kings, that he is king of kings.
1: This is going to be easy. With that sort of basis to go on, a mob won't give these two preachers a chance. They'll take them apart with their bare hands.
0: Oh, get going then, and good luck.
1: Good luck?
2: Open this door, we'll knock it down. Open up, I say.
1: Are you the traitor Paul or Silas?
3: Oh, I'm Jason. I live here.
1: Do Paul and Silas live here, too?
3: Well, they stay here.
1: Are they in?
3: No, sir.
1: Yeah, well, we'll see for ourselves. You watch Jason, see that he doesn't escape. You four come with me. We'll search this place from top to bottom. Come on. Here are several more men. Come on and get them. Are any of you Paul or Silas?
4: No, sir.
1: Well, where are they?
5: They are not here.
1: Well, we'll look for them ourselves. Ruler, sir, these men are causing a lot of trouble in our beautiful and quiet city. They're not the leaders. We can't find them. But they all act contrary to the decrees of Caesar. Long live Caesar. By saying that there's another king, one named Jesus.
6: Can you prove this charge?
1: Prove it? No. The leaders of the Israelite synagogue told us, and they wouldn't lie, so it must be true.
6: As these men are not the leaders, and nothing can be proved, I sentence them to securing a bond to assure the keeping of peace.
7: We don't like you to leave, but in view of the hatred of the non-believers, it is best.
4: Farewell, and God bless you both.
5: May God's peace and blessing dwell with you and the brethren.
6: Farewell, all of you.
7: Paul and Silas, coming to Berea, entered into the synagogue, and priests and him crucified. And many believed and were baptized.
0: I know where Paul and Silas are.
1: Well, am I supposed to leap and holler for joy?
0: I want you to go to Berea and raise another mob. Stir them up into mob hysteria, just as you did here.
1: No, thank you. I can make more picking pouches here at the market.
0: Is that all you ever think about? Money?
1: No more than you do. And you're supposed to be an example for good.
0: Well, I guess I'll have to go to Berea myself.
8: Sir, the rulers of the synagogue at Thessalonica are here, trying to stir up the people against you, as they did. The brethren think it best you leave, while Silas and I remain here.
5: All right.
8: Where will you be going, sir?
5: Athens, I guess. It's a large city, the metropolis of heathendom. There is much intelligence and culture there. It should be a ripe field for the harvest of souls.
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The execution of Hussein Jerome had caused a national uproar back in Bohemia. He was believed to have been a faithful teacher, and as is often the case, now that he was dead, his writings attracted an even greater interest. The Hussite Wars commenced about 4 years after the death of Hussein Jerome in the year 1419. As Pope and Emperor united to crush the Hussite movement, the Lord raised up a deliverer. Zisca was one of the most able generals of his age and was the leader of the Bohemians. He had lost sight in one eye during a battle in 1410, and later in his life he would lose sight in the other eye as well, but he would still lead his armies into battle after battle without losing. He is one of the few generals about whom it can be said, never lost a battle in war. He was a military genius and is credited with inventing an early form. They were called war wagons, and they were wooden boxes that were reinforced with steel on wagon wheels. And he would send these into battle with people inside and load them with cannons and crossbows and pistols. Despite having mainly peasants as soldiers, with the use of clever war tactics and with Providence on their side, the Hussite armies were able to repel the numerically larger and better trained papal armies. Zisca would fight over 250 battles in his lifetime and would withstand two full papal crusades against him, but he was not to die on the battlefield. Instead, he would fall victim to the Black Plague. But before he would die, he gave his men some instructions, telling them he still go with them onto the battlefield. He told his men to make a drum out of his skin, which they did. And they took this drum made with Zisca's skin and would beat it as they went into battle. His place was filled by Procopius, who was a skillful and brave leader, and in some aspects, a more able general. The enemies of the Bohemians, knowing that the blind warrior was now dead, thought they would now be able to win. The Pope launched another crusade against the Bohemians in 1427, where he was defeated. He then launched another crusade, where he was defeated again. In 1431, under a new Pope, a fifth crusade was launched, but once again, the papal armies were soundly defeated by the Hussite forces. Realizing that they couldn't conquer by force, they resorted to diplomacy. A compromise was entered into that, while appearing to offer freedom of conscience, really betrayed them into the power of Rome. The Bohemians had specified 4 points as a condition of peace with Rome, and these were the free preaching of the Bible, the right of the whole church to both the bread and the wine in the communion, the use of the mother tongue in divine worship, the exclusion of the clergy from all secular offices and authority, and, in cases of crime, the jurisdiction of the civil courts over clergy and laity alike. At last, the papal authorities agreed to accept the 4 Hussite articles, but that the right of explaining them, that is, of determining their precise import, should rest with the council, that is, with the emperor and the pope. On this basis, a treaty was entered into, and Rome gained by dissimulation and fraud what she had failed to gain by conflict. For in placing her own interpretation upon the articles, as upon the Bible, she could pervert their meaning to suit her own ends. Oftentimes, when Satan is not able to defeat us through open confrontation, he tries the tactic of compromise. It's something he's done repeatedly throughout history and throughout the Bible. May we be careful, wise and discerning, and most of all, resolute, and that we stand for God through whatever tactic Satan uses against us, whether it's confrontation or whether it's compromise, and that we may always stand for God.

0: Psalm 100, a psalm of praise.
1: Make a joyful noise unto the Lord, all ye lands. Serve the Lord with gladness. Come before his presence with singing. Know ye that the Lord, he is God. It is he that hath made us, and not we ourselves. We are his people, and the sheep of his pasture. Enter into his gates with thanksgiving, and into his courts with praise. Be thankful unto him, and bless his name. For the Lord is good, his mercy is everlasting, and his truth endureth to all generations.
0: Psalm 123.
2: Unto thee lift I up mine eyes, O thou that dwellest in the heavens. Behold, as the eyes of servants look unto the hand of their masters, and as the eyes of a maiden unto the hand of her mistress, so our eyes wait upon the Lord our God, until that he have mercy upon us. Have mercy upon us, O Lord, have mercy upon us, for we are exceedingly filled with contempt. Our soul is exceedingly filled with the scorning of those that are at ease, and with the contempt of the proud.
3: Jesus saith unto them, My meat is to do the will of him that sent me, and to finish his work.
4: Has life been dragging you down with fears of the future? Do you have a Bible question that you haven't been able to find an answer to? 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
6: Do you want a successful life in ministry? Then expect God to give you some desert experiences. Jesus had a powerful earthly ministry. Luke 4 tells us that he returned to Galilee in the power of the Spirit. He taught in their synagogues and everyone praised him. There's something important there. When it says he returned to Galilee, where was he returning from? From the desert. This successful ministry came after Jesus faced danger, loneliness, and temptation for 40 days in the desert. God had been preparing Jesus for his earthly ministry during this difficult time. Maybe it feels like you're in a desert, what seems like a hopeless, never-ending situation. Can I encourage you? God may be fitting you for future service. He may want to use your life message in a powerful way. So trust him and let him prepare you for what lies ahead. With Seeking Him, I'm Nancy DeMoss Wagglemuth.
7: Now a look at your afternoon weather on Janesville Christian Talk Radio. Partly sunny with thunderstorms today, with a high near 91 and lows around 67. Partly sunny with thunderstorms tomorrow, with a high of 90 and lows around 70. For your Saturday, partly sunny with a high near 89 and lows around 61. And for Sunday, intermittent clouds with a high near 86 and lows around 64. That's your afternoon weather on Janesville Christian Talk Radio.
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12: Isaiah says that he inscribed our names on the palms of his hands. You see those nail marks in his hands, those nail marks in his feet? That was Jesus writing your name on himself. Because when he died on Calvary, he was thinking of you. He could not imagine being in heaven without you, my friend, his son or his daughter. The city is valuable because you are valuable to Jesus. Now, Revelation is not the only book in the Bible that talks about the glories of heaven. The Old Testament prophet Isaiah was also given a glimpse into the new heavens and the new earth. Let's take a look at what Isaiah wrote in chapter 33 and verse 24. The Bible says, "And the inhabitant will not say, 'I am sick.' The people who dwell in it will be forgiven their iniquity." Now, there's two awesome things in that passage. Number one, not only will we be physically whole, but more importantly, we will be spiritually whole. Every sin has been forgiven. The heart has been wiped clean. No more do we have the sinful, corrupt nature that's always wanting to do something wrong. We are spiritually whole because every person there has been forgiven their iniquity because of Jesus' sacrifice on the cross of Calvary. That's the most important thing, being spiritually whole. But then secondly, it also says we will be physically whole. See, that means never again will you and I have to say, "I am sick." Now, I don't know about you, but I hate being sick. Now, I'm willing to lay in bed for about 2 days if I need to rest to get better. I can deal with that. But after 48 hours, if I'm still sick after 2 days, then I start to get mad about it. And I'll get up out of bed, and I'll just go ahead and go about my day, and I will just act like I'm not sick because I'm sick of being sick. You know, my wife's a nurse. She says I'm like the most terrible patient ever. But nobody likes to be sick. I remember once I was going to a pastor's conference in Des Moines, Iowa in the middle of January. I don't know why they plan a conference in Des Moines in the middle of winter. But I remember we went to this hotel. We were in a small banquet room. And as the meeting was about to start, in walks the presenter who was, you know, kind of coughing and hacking. And he shared with us that he just got over the flu. And of course, we're looking and thinking, "Doesn't look like you're over it yet, brother." And you know, by the end of the 3 days, I must say, pastors were dropping like flies. You know, you're stuck in that small room together. People had to start going home. And I thought, I'm pretty good because I hardly ever get sick. But don't ever say that, because then when you say it, you get sick. And I remember that third day, I was leaning against the back wall because it was soon time for the conference to be over. I was ready to go home. And I remember thinking to myself, "Man, I don't feel so good." So I thought, I better go back to my room and just lay down and take a nap. Well, by the time I got back to my room, I felt awful. And I hadn't laid on that bed but a few minutes, and then guess what happens? My roommate, another pastoral colleague, comes walking in. You know what he says? "I don't feel so good." And so I remember we laid down, and as we got worse and worse, it became evident we were not going to be able to drive home. It ended up being the worst case of the flu I think that I had ever had. I mean, you know what that feels like. You know, when your skin is hot as fire, but yet you're still shaking because you got the chills. You can't get comfortable no matter what position that you're in. Every muscle, every bone aches. It takes all you have just to get up and try to go to the bathroom and take a shower or to just go get a drink of water or something. And I remember, man, we probably laid in that bed from that afternoon, 16 hours all the way to the next morning. We forced ourselves to drive 5 hours to St. Louis, Missouri. And that was not an easy drive. And I remember we pulled up to my pastoral colleague, my friend's house. And I watched as he got out of the car. And he went in and his wife answered the door. And his wife said, "Don't touch me, don't kiss me, don't hug me, don't say nothing to the children. Go up in your room where you're quarantined." I thought to myself, well, this guy doesn't know how to run his house. And then I got to my house. And guess what my wife said? "Don't touch me, don't hug me, don't kiss the kids, go up in your room, you're quarantined." Same thing happened to me. This guy can't run my house either. And so I remember just laying in bed, the worst I had ever felt. Think about the worst sickness you ever had. Never again will we have to say, "I've had the flu." Never again will there be a heart disease or diabetes or some other illness. You don't have to go wait in the doctor's office anymore. There's no co-pays. There's not worrying about whether the provider is in your network. And there's no fighting with the insurance company, because in heaven, no one will say, I am sick. Can you say amen? In fact, I would say hallelujah to that. But Isaiah goes on. And in chapter 35 and verse 5, he says this. Then the eyes of the blind shall be open, the ears of the deaf shall be unstopped, and the lame shall leap like a deer, and the tongue of the dumb shall sing. Can you imagine how glorious that'll be for people that have had to struggle with disabilities most of their earthly life? The blind will finally be able to see. No more clouded cataracts. No more retinosa pigmentosa. No more glasses, no more contact lenses. People won't need hearing aids. They'll be able to hear perfectly again. There'll be no more need for sign language. People can speak perfectly again. There'll be no more need for crutches or for bandages or for wheelchairs, because it says we're going to be able to leap like a deer with bodies that are like a 20-year-old. See, because in heaven, I'm not just spiritually whole, but I'm also physically whole. Can you imagine as you walk around the New Jerusalem, you see children playing in the trees,

able to share the thoughts and intents of their mind and heart for the very first time. Because in heaven, no one says, I'm sick. Because in the presence of Jesus, disease has to flee and we will be whole. That's something that we can look forward to. As we make our way back to Revelation 21, John goes on to describe heaven in these words, verse 4. The Bible says, and God will wipe away every tear from their eyes. There shall be no more death, nor sorrow, nor crying, and there shall be no more pain, for the former things have passed away. See, there's not going to be any more funerals. There's not going to be any more crying. It says there's not going to be any more pain. That in itself is enough to want to be sure that we're in heaven with Jesus. And you know what else there's not going to be any more of? We're not going to get any more of those phone calls. Oh, you know what I mean. When that phone rings in the middle of the night at 2 or 3 in the morning, you know that can only be one of two things. It's either some sick person making a prank phone call, or it's someone sharing tragic news. I remember when I was a kid, I grew up with my grandmother. My mom's mom lived with us. And we called her Grammy. She was a special lady. If you can picture her in your mind, she lived to be about 94, 95 years old. She was a short little lady, but man, she was spunky and she was full of life. She helped to raise me. Whenever I would come home from school and mom was still out working, she would be the one to pick me up from school. She'd be the one to make my breakfast or make me some supper when I would come home. She would be the one watching me if I had a day off of school. And I remember Grammy. She was always there, always a part of my life. As I grew up and eventually I met Marquita. Oh, Graham loved Marquita. Actually, my whole family loved Marquita. Tell you the truth, I think they like her better than they like me, actually. But if you met Marquita, you'd probably understand that. But Graham loved Marquita. And man, she would come up to me and she would have a $20 bill in her hand and she would say, I want you to go take Marquita out. And you couldn't say no to Graham. You know, I tried to refuse it, you know, because I knew she was on Social Security. She had a fixed income. I said, Graham, I don't need the 20 bucks. I have a job. I can take Marquita out. But you don't say no to Graham. Man, you say no to her, she'd ball up her hand like a fist and she'd put it in my face and say, you take that money. Now, she never actually hit me. She meant it in the most loving way possible. That's just, you know, one of Graham's idiosyncrasies. And if I wouldn't take the money, you know what she'd do? She would grab my shirt and she would stuff the $20 down my shirt so that I couldn't give it back to her. But I remember after we were married a few years that Graham's diabetes got the best of her. And when she went to the doctor and she was losing the circulation in her legs, that the doctor told her that if she's going to survive, she's going to have one of her legs amputated. And I remember as the doctor told her that, her spirits just sunk. And I can still distinctly remember in my mind watching my grandma come home, lay her head down on the kitchen table, and she just started crying and weeping because she had a sense this was the beginning of the end. She didn't want to end up being a vegetable during her life, being dependent on others. And so as Marquita and I went back home over to Pittsburgh, Pennsylvania, where we lived at the time, we lived 4 hours away from where my parents lived. I remember a few days later, the phone rang at about 3 or 4 in the morning. Now, I knew Graham had to go back to the hospital for something. And when that phone rang at 3 or 4 in the morning, I can't explain it, but something just said to me, I bet Graham died. I bet Graham died. And lo and behold, when I picked up the phone, it was my aunt on the other end telling me that Grammy had died. And I remember just burying my head down there on the couch and just crying and weeping because for me, it was one of the first people that I lost that had been a major part of my life. But you know, I remember a few times before Grammy passed, I had a chance to sit down with her and she lived a rough life. She wasn't necessarily what you would call a religious person who grew up going to church. You know, she had married a man and that man left her at an early age. My mom never really had a father. And every man that came back into her life was men who didn't really add any value to the home. And I think you kind of get my point there. And I remember saying to Graham one night, I said, Graham, and I had a chance.

chance to explain to her the plan of salvation, what it means to accept Jesus as Savior. I said, "Graham, would you like me to pray and ask Jesus to be your Savior?" And I remember she said yes. And as I prayed that prayer and she held my hand, she didn't say anything. But I remember her just squeezing my hand as if to say, "This means something to me. This isn't just some old written prayer that is traditional. It meant something to her. And I'm glad I had a chance to serve Jesus with my Grammy." You've gotten those phone calls at night before. In heaven, that will never happen again, because there's no more death, no more pain, no more sorrow. And then you go to a place like Isaiah. And then in Isaiah 11:9, you read that death will not even be part of the animal world either. For the Bible says in Isaiah chapter 11, verse 9, "They shall not hurt nor destroy in all my holy mountain, for the earth shall be full of the knowledge of the Lord as the waters cover the sea." See, it says the lion will lie down with the lamb. It's going to be a world where animals won't kill each other. They won't prey upon each other. And I remember this right here was my other grandma's favorite verse. That's my grandma Esther. That's my dad's mom. Now, Grandma Esther also lived to be somewhere in her 90s. And let me tell you, Grandma Esther loved animals, and animals loved her. Man, when she'd come over to our house, our own dog that we raised would jump off of our laps and jump on Grandma Esther's lap. See, there's something about animals. They instinctively know who's safe. They instinctively know who loves them. There's just, I don't know, God must have given dogs something where some animals can just read the character of an individual. That was Grandma Esther. Every Thursday night, I'd go over to her house. Thursday night was grocery night. And so my parents would drop me off at Grandma Esther's house because they didn't want me going grocery shopping with them. Because when I went grocery shopping, I would sneak things into the cart when they weren't looking, and they would always pay more than they intended to, so they dropped me off at Grandma's house. And that's where I would play with Spotty the dog and Calico and Pumpkin the cat. And I remember Grandma Esther would take me across the street. We'd go to Jim and Nina's pizzeria, have a delicious pizza. Bring me back home. She'd give me a nice big bowl of ice cream. Now, I know those of you who are health nuts, I understand. Don't write me a bunch of letters. This is grandma and grandchildren, you know. They ain't worried about health. This is what grandmas do for their grandchildren, amen? And I remember as we'd eat the ice cream, she'd get out the Bible and we'd read the Bible together. And she'd read this verse right here that says, "They will neither hurt nor destroy in all my holy mountain." And I can still remember Grandma Esther saying, "Won't that be wonderful, David? Won't that be wonderful?" One of the most godly women that I've ever met. And I'm looking forward to being in heaven with her. And I bet there's somebody that you want to be in heaven with. If there's somebody you are looking forward to sharing the glories and the beauties of the new heavens and the new earth with. And friends, if you want to be with that loved one again, you need to give your heart to Jesus. You want to have that assurance of salvation, because Jesus is the only one who gives us the keys of death, who gives us victory over the grave. He's the only one that can open the door to everlasting life. And if I want to see my family again, if I want to experience heaven, Jesus holds out his hand and he invites me to take him seriously and invite him into my life to be my Savior. John goes on to Revelation chapter 22, the last chapter of the Bible, and now he talks about the tree and the river of life. Revelation 22:1, the Bible says, "And he showed me a pure river of water of life, clear as crystal, proceeding from the throne of God and of the Lamb. And in the middle of its street, on either side of the river, was the tree of life, which bore 12 fruits, each tree yielding its fruit every month. And the leaves of the tree were for the healing of the nation." Here's the river of life, my friends. And John describes on either side of that river is that tree of life. And you realize that's the first time we read about the tree of life since the book of Genesis. Because once sin entered the world, God had to remove the tree of life from this earth. And so now in Revelation, when you and I are redeemed, and when sin is no more, and the perfect place where Jesus reigns supreme is, and we're able to eat of its fruit.

0: Now, I don't know what heavenly fruit tastes like, but I'm sure it's 1,000 times better than anything we get in this world. I don't know if you've ever tasted a pineapple from the Philippines. If you've ever tasted a pineapple from the Philippines, pineapples back home will never taste the same again. Or if you've had the chance to have one of those juicy, succulent Georgia peaches and the juice just runs down your chin, that's different from any other peach you could probably get somewhere else. And as delicious, as delectable as that is, the fruit from the tree of life is 1,000, 100,000 times better. Can you imagine what that would be like? You know, it says we can have gardens in heaven. And I've determined in my garden, there's a few things that I want. Actually, there's 3 or 4 things I want. I want a pineapple tree. I love pineapples. I want a coconut tree because I love coconuts. I probably should have been born in the Caribbean, but I wasn't. And you know what else I like? I want a mango tree. And I want a durian tree. Now, if you don't know what a durian is, that's an Asian fruit that you can get from the Philippines and Thailand. Absolutely delicious. It's huge. When you cut it open, it smells horrible, but the flesh is sweet. In fact, some people say that it smells like Hades, but it tastes like heaven. It kind of has an acquired taste, but I want a durian. And you know what else I want? Don't take this as sacrilegious or anything. I want a Hershey's chocolate bar tree in my backyard. Now, I know some of you are going to write me letters and say, well, that's not healthy for you. Well, listen, I'm trusting that in heaven, chocolate is going to be healthy. Can you say amen? That's what I want in my backyard. Tree of life, delivering fruit every single month. Lastly, my friends, people wonder, what about fellowship? What are we going to do in heaven? Are we just going to sit on a cloud and strum a harp for all eternity like Casper the Friendly Ghost? Or are there going to be things to do? Oh, there's going to be marvelous things to do. Isaiah says we're going to build houses. We're going to plant gardens. But notice what Jesus says we're going to do. Matthew chapter 8 and verse 11. Here's what the Bible says. Jesus said, and I say to you that many will come from the east and the west, and they'll sit down with Abraham and Isaac and Jacob in the kingdom of heaven. You know what that's telling us? We're going to have one big testimony meeting. That means I'm going to be able to talk with friends and family. I'm going to be able to talk with people who have been saved from ages past, from centuries past, all the way from when sin entered this world in the Garden of Eden, thousands of years until the second coming of Jesus. Every person that's ever been saved in every culture and in every century, I'm going to have a chance to fellowship with and hear their story. Find out what Jesus did for them. Can you imagine what that would be like? And you know what? We're going to be able to share our story. I'll be able to talk to John Huss and Martin Luther. I'll be able to talk to the characters of the Bible. Can you picture in your mind talking to Moses? Ask Moses, man, what was it like to cross the Red Sea and look up and see that wall of water? I mean, weren't you terrified, Moses? What was that like? Or ask Daniel, what was it like to be thrown in the lion's den and to look a hungry lion in the eyes? Were you afraid, Daniel? Did you know God was with you? Or maybe ask Peter and Paul, what was it like for Peter to walk and talk with Jesus? What was it like, Paul, for you to go to all these lands and plant churches and even be imprisoned like you were? What was that like? Tell me your experience. And they'll share it with us. But you know what else? They're going to want to know my experience and your experience too. They're going to want to know what Jesus has done for us. And we'll be able to share with each other. This is what my Savior did for me. This is what I learned upon this earth. This is why I know that Jesus is everything. And I will follow Him at all costs. Lastly, in Isaiah tells us that every single Sabbath is going to be a special day in the kingdom of heaven. Isaiah wrote in chapter 66 and verse 23, he said, from one Sabbath to another, all flesh shall come to worship before me, says the Lord. Sabbath will be a special day even in the kingdom of heaven. So friends, if Sabbath's going to be special in heaven, we need to make Sabbath special here too. Because in heaven, He's still going to be my Creator, and He's still going to be my Redeemer. And so apparently, all of us from all the centuries are going to come together every Sabbath. Now, I don't know if that means we're going to have a church service like we have today, because we don't really need a building then, because Jesus is right there in person, in front of us. And if there is some type of sermon, I imagine Jesus is going to be the one speaking. And you know, I would like to have a front row seat for that one. Because I wasn't alive when Jesus walked and talked on this earth. But that on every Sabbath, we're going to be reminded, this is our Creator. This is our Savior. And it will always be in our minds what Jesus has done for us. And last but not least, my friends, what's the most important thing about fellowship? I can fellowship with Jesus Himself. No more do I have to kneel in a bedroom and pray to something or someone that is unseen, hoping my prayers go past the ceiling. I can see Jesus face to face for the first time. For the first time, be able to walk up to Jesus and just wrap my arms around Him, look into His face and say, "Thank you, Jesus, for saving me." I can look into His kind and loving eyes. I can feel His tender but yet firm embrace. And I can see for myself the nail prints in His hand. I can realize Jesus did this for me. He has prepared heaven for you and for me, my friend. And Jesus desperately wants you to be there. Friends, are you making decisions that are leading you towards heaven? Or are you making decisions that has you on a path where you're becoming more and more separated from Christ? Today, Jesus invites you. He holds out His hand to you. He says, "I've prepared this place for you." And if you're not there, Jesus' heart will forever be aching for you. It's time, my friends. It's time to stop straddling the fence. It's time to stop making excuses. It's time for us to surrender our hearts to Jesus, to be sure of the assurance of salvation, and to say, "Lord, I choose to follow You with all my heart, all my soul, and all my mind." Tonight, would you be willing to pray that prayer and say, "Lord, I want to be in heaven with You. Lord, I want You to give me the assurance of eternal life." Amen.
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2: Hi, I'm Todd Nettleton, and this is the Voice of the Martyrs Radio. In West Africa, a Christian leader was gathering new believers for Bible study in an area where Boko Haram is active. The militant group sent a man to identify the leader so they could kill him. The Boko Haram fighter rented a room next door and listened through the wall as the group studied scripture. When he finally approached the leader outside, he had one question. "I'm here to identify you, but who is this Jesus you keep talking about?" He placed his faith in Christ and returned to share the gospel with those who had sent him. Praise God, his word cannot be stopped, even in the darkest places.
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4: Millions of people have been forced to make a decision within a few moments which settle their future destiny. I'll be back in a moment to talk about a four-letter word which can spell life or death for every individual.

0: Hello, this is Joe Cruz on the Amazing Facts broadcast, facts which affect you. You know, sometimes the fate of empires and the destiny of individuals hinges on the speaking of one simple word. The most profound decisions of human history have been revealed by the voicing of one word, often as not a yes or no. Now today I'd like to build my message around a small English word that shall be responsible for the lingering death of millions of people all over the world. It's not the word yes or no, although it eventually leads to a position that will decide the eternal destiny for vast multitudes. I'm speaking about the little four-letter word wait. Although it may look and sound like a very insignificant expression, it has probably done the world more harm and is doing more harm to the kingdom of God than any other word. I read from Joel 2, verse 1, "Blow the trumpet in Zion, and sound an alarm in my holy mountain. Let all the inhabitants of the land tremble, for the day of the Lord cometh, for it is nigh at hand." Now, friends, there's no more important message than can supersede this one. Blow the trumpet in Zion, it says, for the Lord's coming is at hand. But what has that got to do with waiting? I find it all summed up in Joel 3:14. It says, "Multitudes and multitudes in the valley of decision, for the day of the Lord is near in the valley of decision." Now this is speaking of the time of the Battle of Armageddon and the coming of the Lord. And it says, "Multitudes will be in the valley of decision." Remember that before Jesus comes, probation closes. And when probation closes, those who are still in the valley of decision will be forever lost. They've not meant to reject the truth. They plan sometime to accept Him, but they're still there waiting in that valley of decision when the Lord comes. They've waited and waited and have stayed in the path of sin till sin has closed probation for them. Christ stands up from the judgment work in heaven and announces, "It's done." And when those words ring through heaven and the earth reverberates with that message, then never, never another heart will be touched. Then it will dawn upon a world that's too late forever. They've waited too long. That's the word that will send millions to destruction, the word wait. Now, friends, sin is easier to cure than a cold. A cold may take weeks to get over, but sin can be discarded instantly. The wise man should know well enough the danger, for he had put off salvation till it was almost too late. In Proverbs 27:1, "Boast not thyself of tomorrow, for thou knowest not what a day may bring forth." In other words, don't plan for tomorrow. Don't say, "I'm going to give my heart to the Lord tomorrow." You've got to decide today, friends. Today's the day of salvation. When the light of truth shines into a person's heart, that's the time the Lord plans for that person to surrender to Him. That's the time the Lord is ready to work out His ways for you. Don't wait. Boast not thyself of tomorrow. It's a solemn thing to postpone surrender. The difference between a cold and pneumonia is the word wait. You catch a common cold, when it first starts, it's not pneumonia. And if it's taken care of right away, it never will be under ordinary circumstances and conditions. But the word wait introduced in a person's attitude toward a cold brings on pneumonia. Jesus says, "Come to me now," but we say wait, and that postponement may result in spiritual pneumonia in our lives. Now, can anybody be certain of what's going to happen tomorrow, friends? James 4:4 says, "Whereas ye know not what shall be on tomorrow, for what is your life? It is even a vapor that appeareth for a little time and then vanisheth away." That's verse 14 of James 4, by the way. Do you know that you will really live until tomorrow? I ask the individual who's not made a full surrender today, are you sure that you can make a full surrender some other day, maybe even tomorrow? It's the most dangerous thing to say wait when Jesus says come now. Never once in all His ministry did Jesus advise anybody to wait, not even for one day or an hour. The only teaching you can find in the Bible is to come now. When you realize that someone has come to the threshold of eternity and has waited and waited too long, it gives you a most desperate feeling. That word wait is the devil's most successful trap. Satan is terribly interested in every single soul who is interested in salvation. He's very satisfied as long as man is merely interested. That man takes false comfort in the fact that the Lord knows how good his intentions are. The devil's plan ordinarily is not to get us to reject the Savior entirely, but to neglect him. Just wait. Satan doesn't mind at all people saying, I know I must take my stand, I know it's right, and I'm going to do it sometime. Oh, listen, it's just as serious to neglect Jesus as it is to reject him. When we neglect him, it shows that we don't trust him. We don't really believe in him. There are very few of us who've not had some experience with this and have seen the seriousness of putting off. I find it in Paul's writings in Acts 24, verse 25, and as he reasoned of righteousness, temperance, and judgment to come, Felix trembled and answered, Go thy way for this time. When I have a convenient season, I will call for thee. Now that, friends, is one of the most serious and solemn decisions that a man could ever make. Felix believed in the true God, and he had a certain amount of light. Finally, Paul was called in before him, and he stood up before that man with chains on his wrist. And he pled with Felix about the most solemn things that he could have talked about, righteousness, temperance, and judgment to come. All three are of vital and eternal importance. And when Felix heard these things, he actually trembled. Many individuals come to that place where it dawns on them that they're in a lost condition unless they repent. They tremble when they hear the word of God, for they realize it's a truth. And that's a place Felix had reached. Did he take his stand and say, I'm going to take Jesus as my Savior to cover my sins? No, he didn't, friends. It goes on to say, I know that it's true, Paul. I know what I should do. But never mind now. Go your way for this time, and when it's more convenient, I'll call for you. In other words, Felix passed the day of surrender because he preferred that word wait. Paul preached to him concerning the most solemn things possible. He gave him the last warning message, but the tragedy is that Felix clung to that fatal word, wait. Today may be the last convenient season in your life, friends, the last opportunity for you to surrender. I can't say. There was never another season that was more convenient for Felix than when he had the truth and was under conviction over it. Tradition has it that a little later Felix died a most miserable death, his heart still unsurrendered to the very end. Now there's another reason why individuals do not take their stand for God, and that is doubt. They can't quite understand all God's dealings with his children. They can't understand all about God, and so they wait. Now friends, I've experienced doubt, and I know just what it is, but I tell you this much. If you wait to have all doubt disappear before you come to Jesus, you will never come. If you wait until everything is clear, you'll wait too long, for that time will never come either. When you follow Jesus, you must follow him by faith. Without faith, it is impossible to please God. Now there's another excuse that comes. We don't intend to let it stay as an excuse so long, but it does anyway, and that is one's job. And Jesus, walking by the Sea of Galilee, saw two brethren, Simon called Peter and Andrew his brother, casting a net into the sea, for they were fishers. And he saith unto them, Follow me, and I will make you fishers of men. And they straightway left their nets and followed him. Now, friends, there's the job to think about. They were out by the seashore, and they saw Jesus walking along. And he was walking along, and he saw Andrew and Peter, who were brothers. And he said, Come and follow me. Now, you stop and think of all the excuses they might have brought in. They might have said, Well, we've got to sell our business first, Jesus, and then we'll come. We've got to be sure of some kind of an income. But no, when he called them to come, when they heard the invitation to follow him, they straightway left their business and followed him. That's why they made such good disciples. They trusted him to take care of them. What if Peter had said, Well, Lord, I plan to come. I intend to follow you, but just wait. There never would have been an apostle Peter, friends, for Jesus wants disciples who, when he calls them, will say, I'll follow now. Matthew 9 and verse 9 speaks of another of the disciples. And as Jesus passed forth from thence, he saw a man named Matthew sitting at the receipt of custom. And he saith unto him, Follow me. And he arose and followed him. Now, who is this we're talking about here, friends? It was Matthew. He's the one who wrote this book of the Bible, you remember. And he's telling his own experience of how he was a clerk at the gate where taxes were being collected. And then Jesus passed along and gave him that invitation. And he said, Come. and follow me. Now you just try to think for a moment, friends, of all the excuses that he might have offered to Jesus. He could have said, well, Lord, I'm working here. I can't come now. My job is very important here. My position is essential. Maybe later on I can get on this work and have it arranged for somebody else to take care of, and then I'll come to you and be one of your followers. No, Matthew, when Jesus called him, came then, that very moment. There's another excuse that he might have made, and that's an excuse that many men make nowadays. Oh, they say, I've worked here in this concern for 36 years, Lord, and if I just keep on for 4 years more, I'll get my pension. I'm going to come and follow you and be one of your disciples, but I want to wait until I'm sure of that pension first. Now, friends, Jesus wanted him now. That's why he called him when he did. If Matthew had waited for 4 years till he had gotten his pension or perhaps gotten out of debt, Jesus would have made up his 12 disciples already. He would have completed his ministry, in fact. He would have already died on the cross and would have been raised from the dead, and it would still have been 6 months before Matthew would have been ready to come. But no, Jesus said, come now, and Matthew came. One time a minister was invited to speak in a prison to the inmates. He was taken through the doors and to the room where the prisoners were gathered for that meeting, and before him he noticed two chairs draped in black. Two men were seated in those chairs. That minister said as he realized that he was giving those men their very last message, he preached as he had never preached before. To think of having the responsibility of bringing words of hope to a man for the very last time, what a responsibility. As I speak to you today, I realize that some of you may be hearing your last appeal to surrender. Satan is cruel. He'll cut your life short, unsurrendered if possible. And God is giving you the opportunity to make your decision. If you pass this by, friends, what hope do we have? There may be another chance, but there might not be, you see. This is the heavy, indescribable burden that weighs on the minister when he speaks to souls in the valley of decision. I hope your decision to make to follow Jesus, friends, has already been made, and that you're willing to do it regardless of the consequences.
1: 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Did today's topic stir your heart and mind? Would you like more information on what the Bible says about marriage, healthy living, life and death, heaven and hell, and end time prophecy or God's final judgment? 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And until next time, remember this amazing fact, Jesus loves you.

We're going to look at Exodus chapter 3, verses 20 and 21, where the Bible says this, "So I will stretch out my hand and strike Egypt with all my wonders which I will do in its midst. And after that, he will let you go. And I will give this people favor in the sight of the Egyptians, and it shall be when you go that you shall not go empty-handed." In the modern world, it's not popular to speak much about justice anymore. But there's something in the human heart that still demands it. When someone innocent has been wronged, we want to see it made right. And it's not so much a matter of vengeance or getting even. It's more a matter of restoring human dignity to the wronged party. When someone has been wronged and nobody cares or nobody makes it right, what we're telling that person is that they're simply not worth much. It's a public devaluation. Now, take that principle and apply it to a nation of slaves like the Israelites. They've essentially become worthless in most people's eyes. They've been lowered to the level of a machine that does little else besides make bricks. Whatever aspirations they might have, whatever dreams they might dare to pursue, it's all meaningless to the nation they live in. Their entire lives are wrapped up in the dreams of Egyptian pharaohs and taskmasters, and they're worthless enough that the pharaoh is willing to kill them if he doesn't get what he wants. In a situation like that, or in any other situation you might find yourself in right now, it's tempting to think that God has abandoned you to a meaningless, devalued existence. But take a good look at what happens in today's passage. As God is telling Moses how he's going to free the Israelites, he adds just one more detail. "I'm not just going to set them free," he says. "I'm going to see to it that they're paid for all those years of slavery. I'm going to make things right." That's a pretty good reminder that our God is not only a God of love and mercy, he is also a God of justice. All of the wrongs that have been committed in our world have not gone unnoticed. In the book of Revelation, chapter 6, there's a passage that describes the darkest moment of the Dark Ages, where Bible-believing Christians were persecuted to an extent that still defies imagination. Estimates range from 50 to 100 million people murdered for matters of conscience. And in Revelation 6, verse 10, those who have been slaughtered are shown symbolically crying out for justice. "How long, O Lord, holy and true, until you judge and avenge our blood on those who dwell on the earth?" Now, those dead bodies weren't literally crying out for justice any more than Abel's blood was literally crying out against his brother Cain in Genesis chapter 4. What the Bible is trying to tell us is that God notices injustice. It matters to him. And while I'm sure it seemed to the Israelites like God was on a plan not only to change their circumstances, but to make things right. So what does that have to do with us? Well, a lot if you think about it. More often than I care to admit, I've tried to take matters into my own hands and seek satisfaction for the wrongs that have been committed against me. But that's entirely the wrong approach if you're a child of God. When the Israelites were being paid to leave by the Egyptians, it not only showed them that God noticed, God cared, and God takes care of business. It also proves to us that trusting that God has a plan to right what is wrong in this world is just a better way to live.

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2: How can you make history lessons come alive for your children? Host Mike Ferris discusses an approach you might not have considered. That's this week on Homeschool Heartbeat.
3: History can be a challenging subject for some children, but you can make history come alive by incorporating artwork into your history lessons. By visually showing the story of history, the telling of it will be enhanced. A picture truly is worth a thousand words. You can consider using the artwork of American artists, for example, to augment your study of U.S. history. Before photography, artists were hired to commemorate significant events and national figures. In many portraits, the items surrounding the subject are significant. A casual observer might assume that these symbols are simply decorative and help fill up the canvas, but that's not so. Each were strategically chosen to illustrate what was important to the person in the painting, his character, events in his life, or the fundamental principles that guided him. Look for artwork that complements the historical themes you want to highlight. Combine your study of pioneers with the paintings of someone like Thomas Moran. His artwork underscores the vast, wild expanse of the American West, highlighting the bravery of the men and women who helped build our young nation. Search for paintings with significant political events depicted as well.

0: Getting the perspective of an eyewitness will give your student a chance to travel back in time, making the event much more real and memorable. Our national heritage is rich, and the artists who witnessed and recorded it so beautifully have given us an invaluable treasure from which to learn. I'm Mike Ferris.
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2: Testimonies of personal conversions are always thrilling. With Timely Truths, I'm Jill Briscoe. In many ways, learning of those who are finishing life well are likewise encouraging. No one knows when his or her final chapter will be written. If God should call you home, would others be challenged to read not just your opening chapters, but also your final ones? Believers share a common goal. As we mature in the faith, our primary focus should be fulfilling our calling, as well as our commitment to Christ. And most importantly, Christians are challenged to finish well. That's only possible through the indwelling Holy Spirit's power. Despite physical, emotional, economical, and spiritual demands, there's available strength. So be encouraged. There's breadth, depth, height to God's mercy. More than ever imagined, we can go deeper and higher with Him. Stay faithful right to the end.
3: 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Reviewing in my mind the things I've studied about how much marriage, you know, the husband is compared to Christ and the wife like the church, and then I was noticing some things again in my wife that reminded me of that relationship with Christ. Sometimes she proves she loves me by her actions. God does that, and so does my wife, Jane. She's also very trustworthy. God is. And so is Jane. And then this third one, I don't necessarily like so much, but I wrote it down and I think it's very true for us in our marriage relationship. Sometimes in a real true love marriage relationship, our spouse does what's best for us even when we don't like it. I was at a ball game not long ago, and a ref made a horrible call. It was obvious it was wrong, and so I thought, you know, I should correct him. And I began to go, hey, yeah, rah, rah. And she grabbed my leg. And she said, shh. I said, why? She said, don't forget about your witness. And I was like, don't forget about your witness. I'm so sick of that. But she's right. She knows that it's best for me to close my mouth. And even though at times I don't like it, I need to trust my spouse. I need to realize she does know what's best for me sometimes. Your spouse sometimes sees you better than you see yourself.
4: And certainly God can use them to correct someone on a wayward way. Let that occur today.
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5: I have confidence in you through the Lord that ye will be none otherwise minded, but he that troubleth you shall bear his judgment, whosoever he be. 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
1: Now let me tell you how the Holy Spirit of God witnesses. 1 John chapter 5, if we receive the witness of men, the witness of God is greater. Now we all receive the witness of men. If you eat, you put some faith in the cook, right? How do you know your wife's not going to serve you a little strychnine or arsenic this afternoon? When you get in an automobile, somebody else is driving, you put your faith in the driver. How do you know this is not the day he's determined to drive off the bridge? You get on an airplane, you put your faith in the pilot. Most of you don't even know the name of the pilot when you get on the airliner. You don't even look behind the door to see if you like his looks. Just get on. Now, what's he saying? Listen, we could not live without putting our trust in other people for certain things. If we receive the witness of men, the witness of God is greater, 1 John 5:9.
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0: From the Christian News Radio Network, I'm Jim Miller. White House promises President Trump will shock Americans with what he'll reveal in tonight's 9 p.m. Eastern primetime address. White House Press Secretary Carolyn Leavitt told reporters today Trump will show Americans that elections are not as secure as voters might think. Trump has claimed the 2020 election was stolen from him and is pushing Senate Republicans to pass a Save America voter ID bill. Torrential rain overwhelming parts of Texas, turning roads into rivers, sweeping away cars and forcing people to leave their homes as floodwater continues to rise. News Nation Xavier Walton was on the scene when Texas game wardens had to rescue some people from their home.
1: That was in Centerpoint, Texas. We watched two people rescued by search and rescue crews. The road going to their house was completely submerged by water. Something else this morning, when it was dark and raining relentlessly, we were over on a bridge that is now closed, but we watched a concrete construction barge slam into one of the main bridges here in Kerrville. That bridge is now closed. And the last check, which was about 30 minutes ago, we saw that that barge was still there.
0: A judge in Kerr County says one person has died as a result of floods. More than 6 million Texans across 57 counties placed under flood watches, with some remaining in effect through Friday night. Over 100 million Americans are feeling the effects of the Canadian wildfire smoke that's blanketing the Northeast and Midwest. Air quality readings in Chicago, Cleveland, Detroit, and Minneapolis have moved into dangerous levels. It'll keep heading south Friday into more of the Midwest, Appalachia, and East Coast while things start to improve in the North. Well, there's fears the uptick in fighting with Iran could lead a major spike in inflation here in the U.S. News Nation's Alicia Nieves is on Wall Street with more.
2: Just reigniting this broader concern about pricing pressures, the increase in food costs, potentially even travel, both in ticket costs and in flight disruptions. And of course, nowhere is that concern more visible than right at the gas station, at the pump. National average for a gallon of gas sitting at $3.94. That's up 10 cents from last week, but just 5 cents overnight. Of course, it's still lower than what we saw about a month ago, but to be determined how long that lasts as this conflict continues and potentially even intensifies.
0: And the nasty intestinal illness that's hit 34 states and has health officials scrambling to find its source and Americans looking to avoid it. The CDC says while there have been thousands of confirmed cases of the illness, there are cluster cases in Michigan, Ohio, West Virginia, and Kentucky. CDC says it's important to thoroughly wash fruits and vegetables or just kill the parasite by heating food to 158 degrees or higher. The U.S. has carried out more strikes against Iran. It comes after the White House said earlier talks are continuing between the U.S. and Iran. From Christian News Radio Network, I'm Joe Miller. To hear this and other reports on demand, visit ChristianNewsRadio.org.
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6: Now a look at your afternoon weather on Janesville Christian Talk Radio. Partly sunny with thunderstorms today, with a high near 91 and lows around 67. Partly sunny with thunderstorms tomorrow, with a high of 90 and lows around 70. For your Saturday, partly sunny with a high near 89 and lows around 61. And for Sunday, intermittent clouds with a high near 86 and lows around 64. That's your afternoon weather on Janesville Christian Talk Radio.
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10: Welcome, listening friends. Would you like to hear an amazing fact? On July 30, 2016, American Luke Akins became the first person to jump from over 4.5 miles up without a parachute and live to talk about it. In a stunt called Heaven Sent, the 42-year-old parachute safety advisor leaped 25,000 feet to earth, setting the world record for the highest jump without a parachute. To accomplish this, Akins had to use the rushing air currents around him to steer his body and safely land on a special 100 by 100-foot net suspended 20 stories above the ground near Simi Valley, California. During the two-minute freefall, the daredevil reached 120 miles an hour. As he neared the ground with only a second to go, he quickly flipped onto his back and landed squarely on the net without injury. Akins, who had previously done 18,000 parachute jumps, said he'd been preparing for this stunt for over 2 years. According to Associated Press, just before climbing into the plane to make the jump, safety officials ordered Akins to wear a parachute. But Akins argued it would make his landing in the net more dangerous and he'd never have a chance to open it. As the plane was climbing to the drop zone, he said the requirement was lifted and he took off the chute. Did you know the Bible says the devil once tempted Jesus to jump from a lofty height, claiming angels would catch him? Stay with us, friends. We're going to learn more as we bring you this edition of Bible Answers Live.
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11: My name is Jean Ross. Good evening, listening friends, and Pastor Doug, let's begin the program with prayer. Dear Father, once again, we thank you that we have this opportunity to study together. We ask for your guidance and the Holy Spirit to be with those listening. Be with us, Father, and lead us into a fuller understanding of Bible truth. For we ask this in Jesus' name. Amen.
10: Amen.
11: Well, Pastor Doug, you opened the program by talking about this remarkable feat of jumping 25,000 miles high.
10: 25,000 feet.
11: Sorry. Yeah, 4 miles.
10: That'd be the moon.
11: 25,000 feet out of the plane and not having a parachute and then trying to navigate to a, well, what probably seems rather small when you're coming down from that height at that speed, but landing in a net. Rather remarkable.
10: That's like trying to dive into a cup of water from the Empire State Building. And I did parachute once. I did it. They make you go tandem jumping. And so I was attached to someone, but we did get the feel of what it's like to free fall and steer your way through the air. And we were up 13,000 feet. And for every 13,000 feet, you fall for approximately a minute. And I guess he was up where he needed to start out with oxygen and deliberately jumped without a parachute. You know, during World War II, they'd say, you can never get me to jump out of a plane with a parachute, unless the plane was on fire. But he jumped without a parachute. And you can be sure that he had practiced that many times because he didn't want to be just tempting the Lord. I think he had a wife and family. He didn't want to end his life. So he's an instructor, 18,000 jumps he'd practiced. But then I teased at the end of the fact by saying, did you know the Bible says the devil tried to encourage Jesus to make a high jump without a parachute? You can read about this in the book of Matthew chapter 4, verse 5. During the three great temptations that the devil brought to Jesus, it says, then the devil took him into the holy city and set him on the pinnacle of the temple. This is hundreds of feet up. And he said to him, if you're the Son of God, throw yourself down. And now the devil quotes the Bible. For it is written, he'll give his angels charge over you, and in their hands they will bear you up, lest you dash your foot against a stone. Here Satan is only partially quoting Psalm 91. And of course Jesus refused to fall for it. He said, it is written, you shall not tempt the Lord your God. And when we are recklessly risking our lives and tempting God, well, you know, the Bible says God is not mocked. What a man sows, he'll reap. And if we keep pushing the limits, God will often intervene and protect us. Yeah, there's many times he probably does bear us up and save us from disaster. But if we keep pushing, we will experience the fruit of our risk. And Jesus said, no, you don't needlessly risk your life. If something happens, God can intervene, but you shouldn't tempt the Lord and say, Lord, I'm going to jump, save me. It's a very dangerous thing to do. Now, some people are facing temptation all the time, not just tempting the Lord with unnecessary risk, but you know, we meet with the devil every day, just like Jesus did. How do you deal with temptation? Maybe you're struggling, as we all do, with temptation, friends, and you'd like to know more about how can I have the victory? Are there any tips, any clues to gaining the victory over temptation? Now, Jesus, of course, used the Word of God. We prepared a book that has 12 of the most popular biblical suggestions for how you can successfully resist temptation. Maybe you're needing freedom from some habit. This book has the tips and the guidance to help you get a new life.
11: 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Well, Pastor Doug, I think we're ready for our first call of this evening, and we have William who is listening in New York. William, welcome to the program.
12: How are you today? Shalom, everyone.
10: Hi, how are you doing, William?
12: I'm great, and yourself? It's hard to get through this phone number, first time calling. I tried to call several times. I've always been busy, so this time I set my clock with the alarm and made sure that I'm trying to be the first caller, and God answered.
10: Well, we're glad you get through.
12: Yes, yes, yes. My question was, being a half Jew like Pastor Doug, we have a tradition where pretty much my tradition, but it's been a biblical thing where the tallit says the fringes, you know, with the commandment, what he gave us. But I just want to ask Pastor Doug, is him being that half Jewish as well, what do he thinks about the Jewish people like the Messianic? And I'm not talking about Orthodox, because we know the Orthodox Jew is still doing what is under the law. But what Paul is talking about, we wearing kippahs, even on, say, on Bat Mitzvah and everything else, and weddings, we still use the

0: in your head during the wedding. And yeah, I have no problem doing that. It's supposed to be a sign of humbling yourself when you're in a sacred occasion for the presence of God. And but, you know, it's different customs in different countries. You know, now I was actually in a church today and I wore a baseball cap because it's raining here in Northern California to the church. When I walked in the church, I took my hat off as a sign of respect. And so in different cultures, they have different customs that are just physically showing a sign of respect. And that's what I think you're seeing alluded to there, where it talks about covering the head in 1 Corinthians chapter 11 during prayer. And most of what it says there in 1 Corinthians 11 is actually addressing women covering their heads as opposed to men.
1: Yeah, and we know that the hair is the covering. But it's like pretty much like you said, Pastor Doug, it's like when we go to a court of house, and, you know, I minister to you, and I watch your show when I was growing up, and your testimony is like pretty much mine. The only thing different is my dad didn't own planes and everything else. My father owns a garment district in New York City. Mother was Jewish and come from a background. I did pretty much everything you did. When I saw your sermon, I said, wow, if I go. And I always wanted to go to one of your sermons that you would do a seminar, and it was hard for me to get a contact. I know you're a busy man, but it's like these questions that you bring up, I share with Messianic believers, and I share with the people that worship on the first day of the week, what they call Sunday, which we're supposed to keep Sabbath, because your teaching is so amazing, and I'm glad you call it Amazing Facts. It is so a blessing. And, you know, the truth shall set you free. But we have a course where I go to the Messianic Temple, and then I fellowship with my Protestants, you know, Pentecostals, you say, you know, because they have a sense where, you know, we get to fellowship. I think when we get to the kingdom of God, we're going to all be singing. We're all going to be saying one thing, holy, holy is the Lord, you know?
0: Yep.
1: And I look at this perspective. It's like they look at me and say, why do you wear a kippur? I said, well, it's tradition. Well, my mother's Jewish background is a kippur. He said, why are you still wearing the fringes? I, we have this every Wednesday. We go a Bible study.
0: Now, do you know, pardon me for jumping in, William, because we do have a few other callers standing by, but when you've got the fringes, of course, on the garment, and then you've got the Orthodox Jews that will also not cut their sideburns and the corners of their beard, you know, based on that verse. But those are actually a couple of different things. The fringes are supposed to be a sign of loyalty to God and the law that the priests wore. I don't know that, you know, we're required to wear the priestly garments today, because there's nothing in the New Testament that says that. We're sort of, you know, a nation of kings and priests now. But, hey, William, I really appreciate your call, and your testimony sounds amazing. But we've got to go on to some other callers. So with that, thank you, and we'll be happy to send you that free offer we mentioned on the heart, the new heart.
2: Yes, again, to receive our free offer this evening, call and ask for the study guide called A Love That Transforms. And the number to call is 800-835-6747. That is the free resource phone line, and ask for the study guide called A Love That Transforms. We'll be happy to send it to anybody who calls and asks. Our next call is Paul, and he's listening in Orlando, Florida. Paul, welcome to the program.
3: Well, thank you very much. Welcome to my life, too.
0: God bless.
3: My question to you is simply this. When Noah built the ark by faith in what God had told him, and the time came and the floods came, and he rose above in the water, and all his household and all the animals were in the ark, and they survived, and all the other people on the earth didn't survive. They died. I want to know, in my own mind, is God a murderer of those people?
0: What's the definition of murder?
3: He killed them.
0: No, that's not the definition of murder. If a policeman shoots somebody that is, you know, harming a child or threatening the life of others, is the policeman defined by the culture as a murderer, or is he doing a job of justice?
3: Well, who are these people killing?
0: No, I'm just saying, I'm talking about the definition of murder, because murder is not killing.
3: Did God murder these people? Because I think he did.
0: No, murder, that's what I'm trying to tell. Did he kill them, or was God responsible for judging them? Yes. Is that murder? No. Because when you know, if someone is executed for a crime, the person who performs the execution is not a murderer. When a soldier goes to battle to defend the country and they have to fire on the enemy to defend their homeland, are they murderers? No. So the word murder is not the right word, is what I'm saying. Kill?
3: Who are these people hurting?
0: Well, the people who were destroyed before the flood. Have you read the story?

0: Well, do you know why they were destroyed?
1: Didn't God just kill these people? Can you just answer my question?
0: No, God, I am answering. I'm agreeing that God judged them, and they were executed. And it says the reason was the thoughts of their heart were only evil, and the violence filled the earth. They were killing each other. And so as a judgment, God wiped out the civilization, except those that accepted mercy by coming to the ark. So, yeah, I'm not denying that God said, I'm going to destroy man who I made. And it says it grieved God. It says it grieved God to do this. But absolutely, it was a judgment, not only then in the days of Noah. You know, I'll freely admit the Lord's going to come. And it says only those who are ready for his coming in the future will be spared. But there's a great time of trouble coming where judgment is going to fall upon wicked and violent people. So, yep, that's one of the punishments for sin. It's living for self and being evil. There's a judgment for that. Hope that helps a little bit, and I appreciate your call, Paul.
2: You know, we do have a book that deals with judgment. I'm trying to think. We don't have anything specifically. Yeah, we don't have anything specifically on the flood. But we do have a book called Facing the Judge. It's actually a study guide that deals with the subject of judgment. We'll be happy to send this to anybody who calls and asks. The number to call is 800-835-6747. And you can ask for the study guide called Facing the Judge. Again, 800-835-6747. Our next caller is Kimberly, listening in Idaho. Kimberly, welcome to the program.
3: Hello, thank you. My question is it okay for a Christian to celebrate Halloween? And if not, why not?
0: Well, you know, if we were to ask the question a little differently, is there a holiday among the cultural holidays that it would not be appropriate to celebrate? If there is a holiday that would not go well with Christian theology and practice, I would think it would be Halloween, just because, first of all, the history of it, it kind of grows out of a Druid priest practice in England. You know, the Catholics called it All Saints Day, where they would pray to the dead saints, and that kind of combined with some of the other cultures. And, you know, even if you look around, you see people dressing up like witches. I just heard they're outlawing clown costumes now or something, because people have been dressing up as clowns and doing seedy things. And but, you know, ghosts and devils, and some of them I recognize are harmless. People might dress up like an angel. But yeah, the idea, if you give me a treat or I'm going to sabotage your home with eggs. That's what we did when we were kids. If we do a trick, if they didn't give us a treat. And, you know, just there's so many trappings of Easter, Kimberly, that, I'm sorry, of Halloween, that just are rooted in paganism that, you know, I don't think a Christian should celebrate it. You know, if people knock on your door, I don't recommend you open the door and shout that I don't believe in Halloween, slam the door. You know, might give them something redeemable or profitable. Dentists must love Halloween. All these kids come away with cavities. Anyway, I don't know if that's answering your question.
3: I think so. I just, with the roots of it and everything, do you think that they are still, that it's based on a, I've heard that there's, you know, human sacrifices and things that happen on Halloween. Do you believe that still happens? And if you're celebrating it, or if you're going trick-or-treating, are you participating in...
0: Yeah,
3: I
0: know that back in the days of Harry Houdini, there were a lot of people that participated in seances, especially on Halloween. It's sort of like a high day for, you know, satanic worshipers. So whether or not there's human sacrifice still going on, well, I haven't heard of that. It may be. I know a lot of devious things happen during that time. Usually not a lot of great blessings come out of Halloween. They tell parent people, stay close to your kids and make sure that you don't, you know, take fresh fruit from people because it could be poison. I mean, it just seems like there's a lot of stuff to worry about. So, it's one holiday I'm not really excited about as a Christian. I don't know that we can justify it. Hey, I hope that helps a little. You know, matter of fact, we have a website that is called Death Truth. And I think there's a segment in there that says, what about Halloween? Usually this time of year, we put it up at the front.
2: Well, we have a website called Ghost Truth as well.
0: Yep.
2: That deals with that same subject.
0: That's right.
2: And I think that's more specifically related, to Halloween and this time of the year. Again, just go to the website, take a look at ghosttruth.com. There's a lot of video there and good Bible study content that I think you'll enjoy. Our next call is Ed, and he's listening in Michigan. Ed, welcome to the program. You're on Bible Answers Live.
4: Oh, thank you.
0: How can we help you?
4: What?
0: And your question tonight.
4: Oh, yeah. I heard some stuff in the... Well, anyways, as I was reading Genesis chapter 6, verse 8, I was wondering how, when God said he was going to destroy the human race, how can a person, even though Noah found grace in the Lord, how can you compromise, or I don't know, that's not a very good word, compromise, but how come God didn't just destroy even the eight and just sink the ark or whatever?
0: You mean how come he showed grace to Noah?
4: Well, that's why, I mean...
0: If you look at the next verse, right after it says Noah found grace for the Lord, it says this is the genealogy of Noah. Noah was a just man, perfect in his generations. Noah walked with God. And so, you know, there's a connection between Noah finding grace and Noah choosing to walk with God and be a just man and perfect in his generations. He was a godly man. And so, you know, the Lord picked him to be the one through whom the human race would be repopulated and to be the vehicle of saving. Noah's actually a type of Christ. Are you still there, Ed?
4: Pardon?
0: Are you still there? Yeah. Did that make sense?
4: Yeah. What wasn't there in a another place in the Moses talking to God, and God was not happy with the human race too?
0: Well, there was a place.
4: God, the sons of God came together at that time. I can't remember exactly though.
0: There was a place where God was going to destroy the children of Israel there at the golden calf, and Moses interceded for them, and you know, God, through the intercession of Moses, spared the people. There was a judgment among some of them that were the chief instigators. But and then there's, you know, before the flood, it says in Genesis chapter 6, there was a day when the sons of God saw the daughters of men, they were fair, and took wives. That's talking about also the intermarriage between the children of Seth and the children of Cain, and how that they kind of gave up their commitment to God. But, yeah, I hope that helps a little bit. And, you know, I think we do have a book, speaking of grace. It's called The Riches of His Grace, and we'll be happy to send you a free copy of that, Ed.
2: The number to call is 800-835-6747. You can ask for the book called The Riches of His Grace. Again, 800-835-6747. That is the resource phone line. And if you have a Bible question, the phone line here to the studio is 800-463-7297, 800-463-7297. Our next caller is Sharon, listening from West Virginia. Sharon, welcome to the program.
5: Thank you.
2: And your question?
5: Well, my question is, in the book of Revelation, chapter 1, verse 7, it talks about the special resurrection of those who pierced Jesus, and that's before the general resurrection of the wicked. But I've just heard recently, I've been told that there's also going to be a special resurrection of some righteous people. And the people who have told me this said that it comes from John 5, where Jesus says that the hour is coming when all who are in the graves will hear his voice and come forth. And then Daniel chapter 12 says that many who sleep in the dust will come forth. And they say what Daniel is talking about is a special resurrection of people who lived in the time of the third angel's messages after 1844. And this is the first time that I've heard anything like that. And I'm wondering, have you heard this?
0: Yes.
5: And how you feel about it?
0: Yeah. Well, first of all, for our listeners, let me just explain what we're talking about here. I remember when I first heard that there was going to be two resurrections, it surprised me. I thought that when the Lord came, there's just one big general resurrection, and everybody gets lined up, and he separates the sheep from the goats, and some fall off the precipice into boiling sulfur and brimstone, and others go off to glory.
5: Yeah.
0: But Jesus actually said, and you can find this in Revelation 20, there's a first and a second resurrection. And even in John 5:28, where you just quoted, the hour is coming which those who are in the graves will hear his voice and come forth. Those that have done good, resurrection of life. Those that have done evil, resurrection of condemnation. Two different resurrections. If you want to know which is which, it says the dead in Christ rise first. This is speaking generally. that, you know, the great multitude of the righteous will rise when Jesus comes. And at the end of the 1,000 years, it says the rest of the dead don't live till the 1,000 years are finished. That's the second resurrection of the lost. But there are a few exceptions when we're talking about resurrections. The Bible does say, of course, Elijah was resurrected. Elijah didn't die. He went to heaven early. Well, that's an exception. It's a rare exception. He went to heaven in a fiery chariot. Enoch walked with God, and God took him. He did not die. Moses was resurrected. You find that in the book of Jude. That's a special resurrection of Moses. Jewish tradition says it was 3 days after he died. And then at the second coming of Jesus, Christ said to Caiaphas, the high priest, "Hereafter you will see the Son of Man coming in the clouds of heaven." And so there's evidence there that Caiaphas and those who were guilty of crucifying and condemning Jesus, they're kind of brought up in a special resurrection of judgment to show, look, this is the one you condemned. He is the king. Now he's the judge, and you're the plaintiff. And then there's some who in the last days have proclaimed the second coming, and they have died before the second coming, but they wanted to tell everyone he was coming soon. The Lord's going to bring them up in time to see him come and see the final events. And so this is what I think you're talking about, Sharon, and I hope that makes sense. Are you with me?
5: I'm with you. There's a lot of static, and I could hardly hear what you were saying.
0: Yeah, we hear the static, too. I don't know if it's rain here in California. We've had some flooding, but so we brought your volume down just to deal with the static. We do have that study guide that talks about, the website on death talks about the resurrections right mm-hmm. there. If you just go to Truth About Death or Death Truth.
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2: Correct. We have a study guide also called, thinking about the study guide, Pastor Dyke, dealing with the second coming, Ultimate Deliverance.
0: Yes.
2: And, of course, that talks about the resurrection when Jesus comes again. Again, we'll be happy to send that to anybody who calls and asks. The phone line for our resource line is 800-835-6747. 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It's all about the second coming. You can go to the Amazing Facts website, DeathTruth.com. And you can also read about when the power of the grave is broken at the second coming of Christ, the glorious resurrection.
0: Absolutely. Thank you for your call, Sharon. I think we've got 30 seconds before we take our break, and it's probably not going to be up. I hear the music mm-hmm. in the background. Don't go away, friends. There's more calls, more questions. And as a matter of fact, we even have lines open. If you have a Bible question, pick up the phone, give us a call. 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
0: We are back listening, friends, to Bible Answers Live, and if you joined along the way, it is just as it sounds. 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And I am still Doug Batchelor.
2: My name is John Ross, and we're going to go
0: you
2: straight to the phone.
0: For a minute. Were you,
2: you know,
0: sure?
2: I was fiddling with my microphone here. That's why I can't do two things at the same time. All right, we got Steve listening from Temecula, California. Did I say that right?
0: Yeah.
2: Okay, Steve, welcome to the program.
11: Hi. How you doing?
0: Doing great. And your question tonight?
11: I'm on the air.
2: Yes, you're on the air.
11: I'm sorry. I have a question about Revelation. In the beginning, it says that the time is at hand, and I come shortly, and write, therefore, the things you have seen, the things which are, the things that are about to happen. And then he asked John to write seven letters to the seven churches in Asia Minor, telling them about this tribulation that's coming. And I'm a little confused because, you know, I've been down, I've studied some preterism, and I've studied, you know, the futurist, and I'm a little confused about it. The question I have is basically, you know, if God's telling them that the time is about to happen, then, and it doesn't happen, then is he kind of misleading them? I mean, I don't understand. I guess I need clarification because I don't want to. You know, I don't want to be blasphemous and say
0: no.
11: Anything.
0: No, it's okay to ask questions. God wants us to seek. He says, come, let us reason together. If you're reverently wanting to understand and something doesn't make sense, you know, tell the Lord. But first of all, I'm glad to hear you say, you mentioned preterism, and then you mentioned futurism. You know, the third, what used to be the most popular view of history, of prophecy was called historism. And I am a historist in my interpretation, which means some people think everything in Revelation is all in the past. It's all happened. It all happened in the first 100 years, roughly, of the Christian era. Futurists believe that, like, from Revelation 4 on, is all in the future. The historists believe when John said the time is at hand, or actually Jesus says the time is at hand, that he's saying these prophecies are going to begin being fulfilled now, and they'll carry on to the second coming. It covers the panorama of history. That's what we believe. In the seven churches, you have the seven ages of the church, seven phases the church has gone through, stages from the time of John until the second coming, the last one being Laodicea, a lukewarm church just before Jesus comes. And the series of prophecies in Revelation, and this is really Pastor Ross's favorite book, you get the seven trumpets and seven seals and the seven churches. They're all covering different aspects of the history of the battle between good and evil from the time of John, the first coming, till the second coming, indeed, until we're in heaven, because that's how the book closes. So we have a Bible study series that explains the historist view. If you'd like to see that, we'd be happy to share it with you for free.
11: Okay.
0: That's a long answer. I'm sorry.
11: Interesting. No, I understand. I understand that historical view, but he's asking them to write the seven actual churches or no?
0: Well, he did. You know, keep in mind, the Bible is an incredible book in that historical things happened, but then they had a kind of a prophetic meaning. I'll give you just an example. Abraham went down to Egypt with Sarah. The Pharaoh took his wife, and Abraham said, no, you can't have her. She's my wife. And then the Pharaoh sends him out of Egypt with great rewards. Years later, that happened to Abraham's people. They went down to Egypt. God took Israel like his slave, and the Pharaoh took them, and the Pharaoh was forced to let them go and sent them out. They went out with great substance. And so the story of Joseph is a true story, but it's also the story of Jesus, who was betrayed by one of the 12 and sold for the price of a slave. And Joseph was in prison, but he came out alive to rule. I mean, there's all these allegories in the Bible. And so the seven churches, the letters to the seven churches, they were letters to those seven churches. But they have a much bigger prophetic meaning because it's a prophetic book.
11: Expecting a time of tribulation for them, and then that actually happened because in the first century there was a lot of persecution that happened.
0: Yeah, Jesus said there would be a great tribulation at, around the time that the temple was destroyed in 70 AD, but then he said there'll also be one near the end of time. He said there'll be wars and rumors of wars, but the end is not yet. In other words, don't think every war or rumor of war means it's the end of the world. There have been lots of wars from the time of Christ till now. And then he gives us what the signs are till the end. You'd enjoy this prophecy series. I'm just real tempted to dive in and try and explain it all in one phone call, but I can't do that. So, yeah, Pastor will also give you the number, and you ought to sign up for the Amazing Facts Study Guide series.
2: The number to call is 800-835-6747. 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Again, that's 800-835-6747. We'll actually send you some lessons in the mail, and you'll be able to go through them and then send back the answer sheets, and we'll grade that and send you the next set of lessons. And it's absolutely free. So, again, one more time, the number is 800-835-6747. You can ask for the Amazing Facts Bible School, and we'll be happy to sign up anyone who calls and asks. Let's see, our next caller is Rick, and he's listening in Ontario, Canada. Rick, welcome to the program.
12: Hello. Dave, are you there?
0: Yeah, we're here. You're there. We're live. And you're on the air with Bible.
12: Oh, my goodness. Well, thank you for taking my call.
0: Mm-hmm. And your question?
12: My question is, if we had a global flood, how did the kangaroos end up making it to Australia? Like, as far as I know, they can't swim. So can you answer that for me, please?
0: I didn't know they couldn't swim, but I wasn't thinking that they swam all the way. Matter of fact, not just the kangaroos, but Australia, I've been there several times, is a very unique country in that they've got a lot of marsupial creatures you don't find anywhere else on the planet. I do believe that following the flood, that all these animals came out of the ark and they began, of course, to multiply, and then they were walked and hopped and crawled in all different directions and began to populate different parts of the globe. And there is a pretty widely accepted theory, both in science and even in the Bible, that there was some continental drift going on, that there was an ice age, that there were areas where there were land bridges, but as some of the ice melted, it covered some of those areas. And that Australia was one of the first places some of the animals, principally marsupials, went to. And then they were separated by seas. And I just don't think the continental drift, you know, right after the flood, I think it was happening very quickly, kind of like ice moving on water. Not quite that quick, but you know, a lot faster than the millions of years per inch they say now. So I believe that some of those animals were isolated there. And there's actually a verse, and I don't remember where it is, Pastor Ross, where it says in the days of Peleg that the earth was divided.
2: Mm-hmm.
0: It's in Genesis, so it's sometime after the time of Noah. So after the flood, there was some kind of division happening in the earth.
2: And that is Genesis chapter 10, verse 25.
0: Yeah. So that's my story, and I'm sticking to it, Rick.
12: Okay, well, thanks very much. I appreciate your input anyway.
0: All righty, thanks a lot. Bye-bye.
2: Our next caller is Roy, listening from Des Moines, Iowa. Roy, welcome to the program.
13: Hey, good evening. How are you this evening?
0: Doing well. Thank you for calling.
13: Hey, thank you for having me. My first time recalling. I was thinking I'd try to get in. I tried to get in. I couldn't. It's the first time I got in. It's wonderful to hear you talk through your program each week. So I had a question for you. What I was wondering, I've heard a lot about the fallen angels. I think it was in Revelation. I mean, in Genesis, they talk about, in one of the scriptures, I'm not sure quite where it's at, but they talk about the fallen ones that looked up on the women, and God allowed them to interbreed with the women to populate the earth. Now, I don't see nothing that he cut that off. He flooded all that off at the flood. But Satan, could he have cut his off to still bring them back? Or what? Because well, God didn't say anything about
0: Yeah, let me take a stab at that. That is that theory, and it is a theory, is based upon a verse there in Genesis chapter 6 where it said, when the sons of God saw the daughters of men that they were fair, they took them wives of all they chose. And some have assumed that these sons of God must have been angels, and since good angels would not disobey God and marry people, they must have been bad or fallen angels. You hear about fallen angels in Revelation 17. Genesis doesn't really talk about fallen angels. The phrase sons of God is used three ways in the Bible. Sometimes it does talk about angels. Most of the time, the word sons of God is talking about believers. If you look in 1 chapter 3, there it says, behold what manner of love the Father has bestowed on us that we should be called sons of God. So believers are called sons of God. The sons of God in Genesis were the descendants of Adam.

0: through his good son, Seth. Adam had a son that went bad named Cain. They separated early on. After Cain killed Abel, he went off, took his wife, went off by himself, married one of his sisters. They raised a generation that was in rebellion to God. They were called the people of men. The sons of God are the ones who believed in God. They were adopted and redeemed. But when the believers began to intermarry with the unbelievers, everything went south, as they say, and then the flood came. These were not fallen angels that intermarried with people. Now, I do have a book. I'll send you a free copy that specifically deals with this question. And it's called, Who Are the Sons of God? It's actually Aliens or Adopted, Who Are the Sons of God? But we'll be happy to send you a free copy of that if you'd like, Roy.
1: Yeah, it'd be great. And the other thing I was going to say on that, because they called them the Niflins. Now, is the Niflins the fallen ones? Or what?
0: They were the children. The Nephilim, yeah, the Nephilim were the children that came, and they believed they were giants.
1: Okay.
0: There's something happens there. Whenever you've got two people groups that are separated for a while, and then they get together and marry, you have what they call genetic vitality. And, you know, whenever you inbreed in one family for a long time, you're going to have problems.
2: But, you know, as far back in time, I mean, after the flood, if you keep going in time, all the way down to the time of Moses and Joshua, in the time of Judges, it speaks of giants, entire tribes of giants living up in the mountains area.
0: And David.
2: And David, of course, you have the story of Goliath. So there were giants and probably families that were known for their height and their size, even back in the time of Israel, the Exodus.
0: Yeah. So, yeah, these weren't fallen angels, the children of the sons of God or the daughters of Cain. You're right, and that you may ask a good question. If angels could interbreed with humans, just because God destroyed them in the flood, what would prevent them from doing it now? That's why we don't think they were angels. Good question. We'll send you that free book on Who Are the Sons of God. Just call the number.
2: The number to call is 800-835-6747. You can ask for the book called Who Are the Sons of God. We'll be happy to send it to anybody who calls and asks. Again, 800-835-6747. That is the resource phone line. And the phone number here to the studio with a Bible question is 800-463-7297. Dianeth is listening from Pennsylvania. Dianeth, welcome to the program.
3: Hi, welcome. Good evening, pastors.
0: Evening.
3: My question is that if in order to eat clean meat, does it have to be kosher?
0: Well, the idea of kosher meat, kosher is sort of a more modern Hebrewized term. I think I made up a word. It's kind of come from the Hebrew culture. That an animal was to be killed and butchered a certain way. Now, biblically, not only were there certain animals that you could not eat, the ones you could eat had to be killed where their throats were cut and all the blood was drained out because they were never to eat blood. And you'll see that command not only in the Old Testament in Leviticus, you see it in Acts chapter, I think it's 15, where they command them to abstain from blood, if I'm not mistaken. So, New and Old Testament, it says you can't eat blood. That means if they were going to eat an animal, it had to be butchered, a clean animal. It had to be butchered in a kosher way, meaning that it had to be clean. Now, the rules about kosher food have expanded. The rabbis have expanded on those rules over time. And, you know, there are even some rabbis that say if they they could even take a pig and butcher it in a kosher way. Now, that, there's only a few of those out there. Technically that would be unclean no matter how you butchered it. So, anyway, there's... Rabbis have kind of, some of them expanded those rules, and it kind of turned into a racket. You know, you had to have a rabbi bless your butcher shop, or you couldn't buy your food there.
2: Now, the verse you're referring to is Acts 15, verse 20. That talks about abstaining from blood, things that are strangled.
0: Yeah. There you go.
2: I have a study guide called God's Free Health Plan. Deals with the biblical principles of health, and we'll be happy to send this to
0: clean
2: you.
0: Clean and unclean meats. And
2: yeah, absolutely. Diana, or anybody wanting to learn more, just give us a call on our resource phone line. It's 800-835-6747, and you can ask for the study guide called God's Free Health Plan. We'll be able to send that to anyone who calls and asks. Our next call is Sashi, listening from Florida. Sashi, welcome to the program.
4: Hi, how are you doing?
0: Doing well. Thank you for calling.
4: Thank you. I listen to you. My husband and I listen to you every night, Doug, so it's amazing.
0: Oh, well, thanks. We're glad you called.
4: My question tonight, is there anything in the Bible that specifies any difference between burial and cremation?
0: Good question. Yeah, we've had that from time to time. Typically, in the Bible, people were buried. And the reason for that is it was believed that man made in the image of God, even in death, because he reflected the image of God, it should be treated with, the remains should be treated with respect. And, you know, you look at the patriarchs, Abraham, Isaac, Jacob, Joseph, they all were carefully buried. In the case of Jacob and Joseph, they were embalmed and buried. And, you know, there's only a couple of occasions where someone was burned. And I think that was Jonathan and Saul, his father. It's because their bodies had been mutilated. And so the people of Jabesh-Gilead burned their bodies. And if a person's burned, you know, a lot of Christians were burnt at the stake for their faith in different countries. That doesn't prevent God from resurrecting them. But typically, cremation is a lot more affordable. And as people multiply, grave space is getting much more expensive and sparse. And people think it's the, you know, more environmentally friendly thing to do a cremation. And certainly God, you know, can resurrect a person because it says ashes to ashes, dust to dust. If you die and you're buried, if you're not embalmed, you'll eventually turn into the elements of the earth. I don't mean to be rough in how I say that, but you know, I've just always believed biblically, you'll see the example, they were buried. No commandment anywhere that says thou shalt not cremate. You see what I'm saying?
4: Correct.
0: So all you've got is the example.
4: Great. Thank you so much.
0: Circumstantial evidence is what we have. Hey, thank you very much. Appreciate your call.
2: Our next caller is, let's see, we have Constantine listening from Buffalo, New York. Constantine, welcome to the program. Constantine, you there?
5: Hello?
2: Hi, you on the air.
5: Oh, why, thank you. I have a question about the Jewish keeper and the Christian keeper.
0: Yeah, you mean, well, you know, some of the Catholic priests wear the skull cap.
5: Mm-hmm.
0: And, of course, the Orthodox Jews do. Different groups of Orthodox Jews wear much bigger, broad hats. You'll see them wearing, you know, a tall hat or different kinds of hats. But the whole idea of the wearing of the hat in connection with the sacred services was, you know, as a sign of humbling themselves in the presence of God, covering their head. It's basically a tradition. I don't know of any command in the Bible that says, you know, you should cover your head. Aaron, when he went in before the Lord to minister, had a mitre, a special hat that he wore, but it didn't look like. If you look at any of the paintings of the ancient Levitical priests, they wore a tall hat. They didn't wear a little, it's kind of like a baseball cap without the rim on it. A yarmulke is what we called them growing up. Yeah, so in both cases, for both some of the Jews and even the Catholic priests, it's supposed to be a sign of humility and the presence of God, to be humbled in yourself, and that's where it's drawn from.
5: Okay.
0: Hey, thank you. Appreciate your question, Constantine. We had two questions on the hats tonight.
2: Our next call is Renee, listening from New Jersey. Renee, welcome to the program.
6: Yes, thank you.
0: Hi, Renee.
6: My question is about believers are, according to the Bible, believers in Christ Jesus are only supposed to marry other believers in Christ Jesus. Now, that's my understanding. Do you have a scripture or two that points to that for me?
0: Yeah. Jesus said, you know, unless two walk together, unless two are agreed, they can't walk together. And Paul tells us, and I think Pastor Ross is looking this up right now, that you should not be unequally yoked together. It doesn't make sense for a believer. Why would someone who believes that God is the most important thing and I want to serve God and I want to be with God, why would they deliberately marry someone that doesn't believe that? The whole foundation for their life is different. I mean, it's one of the most elementary things you would want to have in common with someone that you marry. Now, if you get in a country where they got an arranged marriage, you may not have a choice. But if you got a choice, man, I'd never want to marry someone that believed completely differently.
2: The verse you're referring to is 2 Corinthians chapter 6, verse 14.
0: Yeah, and
2: 2 Corinthians chapter 6 and verse 14. Do not be unequally yoked together with unbelievers. For what fellowship is righteousness with lawlessness, and what communion has light with darkness?
0: And just all through the Bible, you've got the example of God telling his people, do not marry the daughters of other nations. Do not marry the unbelievers or people that serve other gods, because they will turn the hearts of your sons and daughters away from me. And you may remember the story of Solomon. It says, and Solomon loved many women. He married daughters of the Moabites and the Ammonites and the Edomites and all these ites. And And then as a result, it says they drew his heart away.

0: from God. And so usually if a believer marries an unbeliever, they kind of level out and they compromise. Someone compromises their faith along the way. Very rarely does the believer completely and only influence the unbeliever. Sometimes the unbeliever influences the believer and they stop going to church. So you always want to marry within your faith. And someone's going to ask me someday, what about marrying someone from another denomination? Does it matter if you're marrying the same denomination? I'm not going to answer that. You got to ask it. By the way, we do have a book on marriage, divorce, and remarriage. Mm-hmm. It talks about marrying within your faith in there.
1: 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The number is 800-835-6747. 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And the book is called Marriage, Divorce, and Remarriage. Our next caller is Hosea, listening from Manhattan, New York. Hosea, welcome to the program. Hosea,
0: are you on the air?
2: There you go. It's Jose.
1: Hey, Jose.
2: How are you?
0: Good. How can we help you tonight?
2: I wish to know a biblical reason for the special resurrection.
0: A biblical reason for the special resurrection. Well, one of the reasons would be when Jesus was being tried, he told the high priest and the Jewish council that, he said, I'm telling you, when they said, you know, we adjure thee by the living God, are you the Son of God? Jesus said, verily I say unto you, he said, thou hast said, hereafter you will see the Son of Man coming. And that's in Matthew 26 or 27, I think. We're at the trial of Christ. And so that's one statement. And then it does say in Daniel chapter 12, many of them that sleep in the dust of the earth shall awake, some to everlasting life, and some to shame and everlasting contempt. Some will be raised for shame. And then in Revelation 1, it says, he's coming with a cloud. Those also that pierced him will see him.
1: That's Matthew chapter 26 and verse 64.
0: Okay, thank you very much.
1: 26, 64.
0: So there are a few verses on that, Hosea, and hopefully that helps. We do have our study guide that talks about the second coming, and we'll send you a free copy of that.
1: Absolutely. We actually have a website, brand new, called RaptureTruth.com.
0: Right.
1: And deals with this. 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
0: Let me say it one more time. 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I forgot all about that. It's the first time we've told anybody.
1: That's right. It's brand new.
0: And there's a magazine that goes with that you're going to want to see as well. Listening friends, we, as you can tell, are going to be segueing out of the program. Don't change the dial yet because we've got another amazing facts I know that you're going to enjoy. God willing, we'll take some more calls and study with you next week.
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0: Hi, friends. This is Pastor Doug Batchelor. Would you like to hear an amazing fact? More and more of the world is turning now to natural forms of energy to try and find their power. And they're resorting to things like the wind farm that we have here in Jamaica at Wigton. You know, I remember years ago, my wife and I going to visit the big island of Hawaii, and we were amazed at all the potential there for natural power. But they weren't using it. There at the south part of the island, there was volcanic activity. You can make geothermal power there. If you went to Waimea, the wind was constantly blowing, but they had no windmills there. If you went over to Kona, sun always shines, solar electric. But they didn't have very much solar electric there. And if you went to Hilo, it was always raining, hydroelectric. And in spite of all that potential for power there on the big island of Hawaii, they were powering the island back then with dirty diesel generators. Made me think about how we sometimes waste the power of God's Spirit that He's making available to us. And each of us can have that Spirit if we simply ask. You can read in Zechariah chapter 10. What do we do? Ask of the Lord rain in the time of the latter rain, and He will send flashing clouds. Jesus also said in the book of Luke, if you then, being evil, know how to give good gifts to your children, how much more will your Father in heaven give the Holy Spirit to them that ask? When you look in the book of Acts, when the Holy Spirit was poured out, it says there was a sound of a mighty rushing wind. And that power that launched the church back then can still power your life today, friends. So why don't you ask Him? For over 50 years, Amazing Facts has shared the wonderful news of salvation and provided millions of Bible resources to people all over the world. We've built churches in India, proclaimed God's Word in China, and have sent free Bible studies around the globe. 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
2: God standeth in the congregation of the mighty. He judgeth among the gods. How long will ye judge unjustly and accept the persons of the wicked? Selah. Defend the poor and fatherless. Do justice to the afflicted and needy. Deliver the poor and needy. Rid them out of the hand of the wicked. They know not, neither will they understand. They walk on in darkness. All the foundations of the earth are out of course.
3: I have said, ye are gods, and all of you are children of the Most High. But ye shall die like men and fall like one of the princes.
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4: Out of the depths have I cried unto thee, O Lord. Lord, hear my voice. Let thine ears be attentive to the voice of my supplications. If thou, Lord, shouldest mark iniquities, O Lord, who shall stand? But there is forgiveness with thee, that thou mayest be feared. I wait for the Lord. My soul doth wait, and in his word do I hope. My soul waiteth for the Lord more than they that watch for the morning. I say, more than they that watch for the morning. Let Israel hope in the Lord, for with the Lord there is mercy, and with him is plenteous redemption. And he shall redeem Israel from all his iniquities.
5: For he spake in a certain place of the seventh day on this wise, and God did rest the seventh day from all his works, and in this place again if they shall enter into my rest.
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8: look at your evening weather on Janesville Christian Talk Radio. Partly sunny with thunderstorms today with a high near 91 and lows around 66. Partly sunny with thunderstorms tomorrow with a high of 89 and lows around 72. For your Saturday, partly sunny with thunderstorms with a high near 89 and lows around 61. And for Sunday, intermittent clouds with a high near 86 and lows around 64. That's your evening weather on Janesville Christian Talk Radio.
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10: What do the women of the Bible teach us about lament? That's what we've been considering this week on The Christian Working Woman. I'm Jennifer Miller, and often when I think of lament, I think of casting the burdens of life at the Lord's feet. But the Bible also instructs Christians to lament their sin. In Luke 7, a woman does just that. We don't know much about her, not even her name. But the main detail we are given is that she had lived a sinful life in that town. In the verses that follow, she comes to Jesus weeping, her tears dripping onto his feet. She dries his feet with her hair and then anoints them with precious perfume. This was not only a display of worship, but a display of lament over sin. Notice the most important part, though. She does not hide from Jesus when he comes to town. She does not wallow in self-condemnation and pity. She doesn't turn to other things to dull the pain of conviction. No, she comes to Jesus with her sin. And that's the difference between Satan's condemnation and the Spirit's conviction. Condemnation focuses my eyes on my sin, where conviction of the Spirit focuses my eyes on my Savior's great ability and willingness to forgive. Condemnation tells me to run from God and hide, but the conviction of the Spirit calls me to draw near to Christ. And Jesus graciously welcomed her, saying, "Your sins are forgiven. Your faith has saved you. Go in peace." Dear sister, what do you do with your sin? Do you ignore it and try to hide it? Do you defend it or seek to justify yourself? Does shame overwhelm you? Christ is calling you to rightly mourn your sin and agree that it is wrong. But you are called to more than that. Come, lament your sin and worship the one who forgives it. Come and receive the truth of the Savior for all who come to him in faith, that your sins are forgiven. Your faith has saved you. Go in peace. Join me tomorrow as we conclude our look at biblical lament here on The Christian Working Woman. What if you had a community you could turn to for encouragement, support, and prayer? Our Anchored communities offer just that to you. 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
12: Jesus is talking with his disciples one day, and he says to Philip, "He who has seen me has seen the Father." That's John 14:9. On Father's Day, happy Father's Day, dads, some people reflect on the fact that they didn't have a great father while they grew up. Gone too much, too angry, violent, abusive. Tragic. But there's a father you can love. And even if your earthly father didn't give you a perfect picture of what a dad should be, Jesus said that if you want to know what God the Father is like, just look at Jesus. Jesus reveals what our Heavenly Father is really like. He's kind, patient, merciful, forgiving, accepting, healing, uplifting. If you want to know what the Father is like, look at Jesus. And when you do that, you'll agree that you do have a Father you can love and trust. I'm John Bradshaw for It Is Written. Let's live today by every word.

0: It has stood the test of time. God's book, the Bible. Still relevant in today's complex world. It is written. Sharing hope around the globe.
1: Imagine growing up thinking you were someone and then discovering that you were someone else. And imagine if you found out your own godfather was one of the monsters of history. Guntram Weber was a 63-year-old teacher living in Berlin, West Germany. Like many Germans his age, he never knew his father. That was because his dad was killed during the war, or at least that's what his mother told him. Guntram, your dad was a truck driver for the Luftwaffe in Croatia, and he died in the fighting. That's all she told him. For much of his life, Guntram remained skeptical about what his mother had said regarding his father. He could never quite bring himself to believe her story. It always bothered him that she never talked about his father. And when he asked questions, she'd say something quickly and then change the subject. And to make things seem even more suspicious, there were never any photos of his dad around the house, and he couldn't find any documentation. Then one day, following a hint his stepfather gave him, Guntram did a little digging into his past, and much to his shock, he found the truth. Guntram was what they called a Lebensborn baby, a term the Nazis used to describe their plan to use selective breeding to create a master Aryan race that would eventually rule the world. They'd pick out what they considered to be the most Aryan-looking and racially pure men and women. And under the direction of the SS and Heinrich Himmler, in a special program where those people were essentially sent to breeding farms around Europe to give birth to supposedly racially pure children. And when Guntram went to find the truth about his dad, that's what he discovered. His dad wasn't a truck driver in Croatia. He was a major general in the SS who had a wife and three children of his own when he got Guntram's mother pregnant. His mother then went to one of the Lebensborn clinics. And thus, Guntram came into the world. His real father was deemed a war criminal and had to flee to Argentina after the war, where he lived until his death in 1970. But as bad as that was, it wasn't the only dark secret in his life. He discovered, to his horror, that Heinrich Himmler, the infamous director of the death camps, was his godfather. Imagine thinking one thing about your origins all your life, and then discovering the horrible truth. Your birth was a part of a systematic eugenics program. Thousands of Germans after the war suffered the trauma of making that very discovery. Some of the most basic questions people ask during the course of their lifetime are things like, who am I and why am I here? Anybody who lives long enough and gives life even a few moments of serious thought is going to ask those kinds of questions. In his book Anna Karenina, Leo Tolstoy presents a Russian aristocrat by the name of Konstantin Levin, who asks three essential questions. One, what am I? Two, where am I? And three, why am I here? As the story goes, Konstantin was looking at his estate when he suddenly wondered, what does it all mean? When these people are all dead and I'm dead too, what will all of this mean? I had a conversation once with a philosophy professor in London, England, who told me that philosophers still wrestle with the big questions. I said, Michael, what are those big questions? And he told me, here are the big questions we're trying to get to the bottom of. Who am I? Why am I here? There's something in the human heart that cries desperately to know what life is all about. What a waste to live here without knowing why you're here and how you're supposed to spend your time. Most people wander through life not knowing what their life really means. And then, when it's too late,

more conscious thought and purpose went into somebody scribbling some graffiti under a bridge than went into the creation of you and me, or the whole universe even. But look at the world around you. Everything seems to have a purpose. Ears have purpose. The brain of a dolphin has a purpose. The sun has a purpose. The DNA of a flower has purpose. And yet we're being asked to believe that everything around us is an accident and has no purpose at all? After more than a century of evolutionary theory being taught in the classroom, millions and millions of Americans still don't believe it. Most of us still believe that God purposely created us in His image. All the hypotheses and speculations out there about there being a selfish gene, or about natural selection, or about primordial soup, just don't make the same kind of sense found in the first words of the Bible. Genesis 1 verse 1 says, "In the beginning, God created the heavens and the earth." You know, in those few words, we have a radically different perspective on the question of life than the stuff we learned in high school biology. Are we really just the chance product of cold cosmic forces who never even saw us coming? Or are we the purposeful creation of a loving God who made us, as the Bible says, in His own image? There's quite a stark contrast between those two views. Guntram Weber thought he had it pretty bad, having Heinrich Himmler as his godfather. But at least his life had some sort of misguided design to it. As bad as the picture was, I think it's even worse to be told that your great-great-great-great-great-great-great-great-grandfather was a single-cell organism coming out of the primordial soup. Suddenly your life has got no meaning at all. Now let me ask you this question. Can a painting of a water lily suddenly become an actual water lily? Are you sure you know the answer to that question? I'll bring that answer to you in just a moment.

Time for today's Bible question. And thanks for submitting Bible questions to us at It Is Written. How can a person really believe the Bible is true? It was written years ago. It's been copied so many times. It was written by a lot of different people, and those people wrote different parts of the Bible at different times. Help me believe the Bible is believable. Great question. Thank you. I'll do my best. You know what's funny? There are historical books that not many people question when it comes to authenticity. Let me explain this a bit. An historian named Tacitus wrote the Annals of Imperial Rome. Few people question its accuracy or its veracity, even though what's available to us today comes from a copy, not the original, and that copy doesn't nearly date back to the original. Now, I'm not knocking Tacitus and the Annals of Imperial Rome. Just pointing out that there's a bit of a double standard when it comes to considering the accuracy of the Bible. Now, there are several reasons you can trust the Bible. I'll name just a few. Historically, it stands up. Luke, who wrote Luke and the book of Acts, is a very accurate historian, and the historical details found in what he wrote stand the test of thorough scrutiny. Archaeology has validated the Bible again and again. On numerous occasions, it's been said that portions of the Bible couldn't be trusted because they couldn't be validated by the archaeological record. But again and again, archaeologists have found records of cities or other evidences that show the Bible record was accurate after all. It's happened many, many times. Then there are the manuscripts. There are hundreds of old manuscripts or portions of manuscripts that show us that what has come down to us today is consistent with what was written hundreds and hundreds of years ago. The Dead Sea Scrolls, discovered in the late 1940s and early 1950s, are compelling evidence that the Bible is legitimate. They date back as far back as before the time of Christ, and they show us that the Bible we read today is fundamentally the same as what was written way back then. Now, the differences that exist in manuscripts are generally so small that they're practically irrelevant. You don't find a manuscript where Jesus says he is not the Son of God, or where Christ is teaching something bizarre. And consider prophecy. Many prophecies of the Bible have been fulfilled, and this demonstrates

0: I think, conclusively that the Bible can be trusted. When you've got predictions made that name a king before he's born, or that name a certain invader or conqueror before he is born, and then these things come to pass, when you've got all these prophecies about Jesus coming to the world, one saying he would be crucified, another saying not a bone would be broken, another saying he would be born in Bethlehem, another saying he would die in dishonor, he would be rejected by the ones he came to save, and on and on. You've got a real problem if you want to argue, what are you going to do with all that evidence? But you know what? At the end of the day, we accept the Bible by faith. The Bible's critics do raise fair questions at times. Some questions aren't very easy to answer, especially to everybody's satisfaction. But there is enough clear, what I would call, evidence for us to know that the Bible really is the Word of God. You can accept it by faith, not blind faith, but reasonable, studied faith. There are many, many good reasons to trust the Bible. So many, I'm not sure how somebody can really be confident in rejecting the Bible. If there's a question you would like answered, please send it to me at itiswritten.com. I'll do my very best to get your Bible question answered.
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0: 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You know, one of the great puzzles of modern science is the question of life itself. Where exactly did it come from? How did these chemical products, water, carbon, and protein, how'd they make the jump from being, well, water, carbon, and protein to a living thing? The idea of a painting of a water lily suddenly becoming a real water lily seems impossible. How would the painting make that kind of jump? It's not just a small tweak here and there, and then suddenly the painting comes to life. It just doesn't seem feasible. But the old, old story you find in the Bible does seem feasible. God created life with purpose and design. And with human beings, he took special steps to make something very special. Listen to what the Bible says in Genesis chapter 2 and verse 7. And the Lord God formed man of the dust of the ground and breathed into his nostrils the breath of life. And man became a living soul. I want you to notice the intimacy. It says God breathed into our nostrils the breath of life. According to the biblical account, it wasn't an accident. Someone who cares deeply about our existence put us here on purpose, for a reason. Now take that version of human origins and contrast it with what the late paleontologist Stephen Jay Gould said about human origins. He said, "We are here because one odd group of fishes had a peculiar fin anatomy that could transform into legs for terrestrial creatures. Because the earth never froze entirely during the Ice Age. Because a small and tenuous species arising in Africa a quarter of a million years ago has managed, so far, to survive by hook and by crook. We may yearn for a higher answer, but none exists." I can't imagine anything more hopeless. And when it comes to the really important questions in life, it just doesn't bring any lasting satisfaction. And with all due respect, how could Dr. Gould be so certain? He wasn't there when it supposedly happened. He didn't see any of his hypothesis take place. Instead, he took a few bits of scattered data, little piece here, little piece there, and then building on a whole bunch of unproven assumptions, he cooked up a theory of human origins that just doesn't really make sense. When I listen to people like Dawkins and Gould and all these other people who seem to insist that life is an accident, it reminds me of a passage in the book of Job, where God asks Job some pretty tough questions. I'm turning to the book of Job, chapter 38 and verse 4. Job 38 and verse 4, and it says,

this. Where were you when I laid the foundations of the earth? Tell me if you have understanding. Who determined its measurements? Surely you know. Or who stretched the line upon it? Just try to imagine standing in front of God, attempting to answer questions like this. And the rest of the chapter has a lot more questions. The point of it's really pretty simple. None of us were there. We're building a theory of human origins from scratch based on tiny bits of information and a whole lot of human arrogance. You know, I've heard people say that it's arrogant to suggest that human life is special, and that Christians are arrogant to suggest that people have a special place on planet Earth. But sometimes I really have to wonder, when we want to be smart enough to think that we hold the key to the universe, and we're too proud to think that someone might just have a claim on our lives, where does the real arrogance lie? And in the view offered by Dawkins and Darwin and Gould, the universe doesn't last. Follow these guys' theories to their logical conclusions, and you get a pretty hopeless picture. Eventually, the universe just collapses, and nothing will have meant anything. But the story given in the Bible bubbles with hope. It admits the sad condition of our planet, it explains the pain and suffering we're living with, and it holds out a promise that answers the toughest questions we can ask. To put it simply, God offers us a future. Listen to His promise. It's found at the end of the book of Isaiah. For behold, I create new heavens and a new earth, and the former shall not be remembered nor come into mind. If life were really meaningless, I don't think so many people for so many years would have asked so many questions. If you and I are just machines that fell together by accident, why would we even care about the meaning of life? But if our lives are the creation of a loving, caring God who has our best in mind, the questions you've got about life begin to make sense. They're kind of a homing beacon steering you back into a relationship with God. Now, in the book of Ephesians, the Bible says this. Ephesians chapter 1. He chose us in Him before the foundation of the world, that we should be holy and without blame before Him. You didn't just happen. You were chosen, and you still are. Because of what God did for you at the cross of Calvary, you're free to answer the call in your heart and rediscover your original purpose. Here's another passage found in 2 Timothy 1 verse 9, where the Bible tells us that you and I have been called with a holy calling, not according to our works, but according to His own purpose and grace, which was given to us in Christ Jesus before time began. Over and over again, the Bible says that you were chosen, you were called before the creation of the world. There's a reason you wonder about the meaning of your life. Dig a little deeper into your past, and you're going to make a remarkable discovery. Your life really does have purpose. You were put here intentionally, and there are forces at work in this universe to keep you from discovering the truth. In a moment, an incredible story about two men who found out who they really were. Planning for your financial future is a vital aspect of Christian stewardship. 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Somebody doesn't want you to know who you really are. You know, a little while ago, I came across a remarkable story. In the state of Maine, there were two men, Gary and Randy, working at the same furniture company.
Customers and co-workers alike couldn't help but notice that the two guys looked a lot alike. Both of them had light hair, both of them had stocky builds. They both wore baseball caps and had goatees. Their mannerisms and appearance were so much alike that people used to ask if they were brothers. But of course they weren't, because if they were brothers, they'd have grown up together, right? Then one day Randy asked Gary if he knew the names of his biological parents. And to his surprise, they were the same as his biological parents. And the fact that they were both adopted really started raising some important questions. Randy knew that he had a brother out there somewhere. And so he asked Gary what his birthday was. It was June 10, 1974, the same year that his brother had been born. Now think about this very carefully. What are the odds that two brothers actually worked together in the same company all those years and didn't realize that they were brothers? What twists of fate had to happen to bring them both together on the same payroll? And how many days, weeks, years had actually been lost because they didn't realize how close their family really was? And now think about yourself here on planet Earth. Your heart tells you that your life is important. You've got this overwhelming sense that you were put here for a reason. You might struggle to know what that reason is, but you just can't shake the feeling. Maybe at night you look up at the stars, wondering if somebody's really out there. Maybe in the quiet moments of your life, you find yourself wanting to talk to someone, wanting to have a relationship. In every human heart, there's this feeling that we've been disconnected, that we're missing out on the most important relationship in the world. Some people describe it as feeling a little bit homesick, as if we recognize that we really belong somewhere else in a different set of circumstances. That feeling, according to the Bible, is universal. In Ecclesiastes chapter 3 and verse 11, the Bible says that God has put eternity in the heart. In the last century and a half, there have been a lot of voices telling us that our existence doesn't mean anything. But after all this time, failing to convince us, the call in your heart just won't go away. New theories of human origins have failed to kill the cry of our hearts to know who we really are. And who are we? We are beings purposely made in the image of God, who promised us eternal life with Him long before the world even began. So right now, only one more question remains. Are you going to claim your meaningful life with God? According to the Bible, it's yours for the asking. And when you ask, you're going to discover that He's been there all along. It's just that maybe you didn't recognize Him. But will you recognize Him right now? Let's pray. We will thank God that He made us for a purpose. He made us in His image. And He made both you and me so that we might spend eternity with Him. Let's pray. Our Father in heaven, we thank you that we're not just accidents. We thank you that life is not meaningless, but that it's full of purpose. And we pray, claiming your purpose for our life right now. You made us, and not just to live and die, but you made us to live on this earth and then, die or not, live eternally with you, forever, in a place where it is good, where the flowers don't ever fade, and when we will enjoy and where we will enjoy meaning and purpose beyond our ability right now to comprehend. And so we thank you that you are our Father and that we are yours. We belong to you and we are glad. And we pray in Jesus' name. Amen.

0: 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And remember, it is written, man shall not live by bread alone, but by every word that proceeds from the mouth of God.
1: 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We hope you have been blessed and that your faith in God has been renewed. 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
3: Listen to this. If you have waited until your children were 3 years old to begin to teach them self-control and obedience, seek to do it now, even though it will be much harder. So there's some hope there. Those who realize their deficiency in this respect should make the subject of family government their most diligent study. My own life is a story in this. We were pretty new into present truth when we were having Levi and hadn't studied thoroughly through these counsels, and we were doing a lot of things right and then learned a lot as we were going along. But you press on, and the Lord will take those things that seem impossible, even if we've missed the best window of opportunity for training our children to obedience the first 3 years. Even if we've missed that window, it's not too late. It will be much harder. Diligent study is needed in order to move forward.
2: Brought to you by beltoftruthministries.org.
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0: 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I'm your HeartWise host, Charles Mills. You've heard the old joke that circulates among grade school children generation after generation. They tell each other, "She was beautiful. Her teeth were like stars. They come out at night." I think I heard that for the first time in fourth grade. Our teeth, our gums, our mouths are often overlooked when it comes to health. That is, until something goes wrong. Then we pay very close attention to them. Periodontal disease is no laughing matter, and if we don't want our teeth to come out at night, we need to do something proactive, starting now. Here to help us keep everything ship-shape, mouth-wise, is retired Loma Linda University professor, Dr. Gene Rathbun. Dr. Rathbun, welcome to HeartWise.
1: Thank you very much.
0: Let's begin at the very beginning. A newborn child enters the world. Is that too early to start worrying about teeth health since, well, the kid doesn't have any?
1: When you have more than one tooth and the teeth are next to each other would be a good time to start taking care of them.
0: Okay, so what is it about teeth being close to each other? I mean, if you have one tooth, I guess you don't have a certain kind of problem, but if you have more than one and they're close to each other, what is it about the proximity of two teeth that causes the problem?
1: The problem is that we have difficulty cleaning in between teeth, and generally people throughout the world have tried to clean, you know, between their teeth, realizing that there's something about that. And we, you know, even from TV ads that I've seen this week, an indication that most people don't clean between their teeth. In ancient times, people used a stick, like a little toothpick, you know, which is a forerunner of a toothpick, to clean in between their teeth. In fact, to clean their teeth, period. You know, there has been a recognition for several thousand years that cleaning in between the teeth was important. Nowadays, I think that most people think that around 50 or 60% of the tooth problems or gum problems are found in between the teeth. And this just means we can't get in there and brush. If you had a little space between the teeth, like a lot of people do, then they actually can do fine with a toothbrush.
0: Now, let's talk about flossing. Apparently, you're leading up to this. Is this flossing a good idea, and is there a right way and a wrong way to floss?
1: Yes, flossing is a good idea in the sense that we can't expect to clean in between their teeth with a toothbrush. There are many different ways of doing this around the world, and I don't mean that flossing is good for everybody, because a little toothpick or a little stick or a little tiny brush that's designed to clean in between the teeth is very effective. And in this country, we tend to use toothpicks and dental floss to people who have a little space between their teeth, maybe, like their gums are shrunk. Then they would be able to clean with a little tiny brush. The idea of flossing is pretty recognized in this country. In my office, I had a plaque on the wall that said, "Floss only the teeth you want to keep." And that generated some interest in... And in fact, I said, you know, if you're going to throw anything away, throw away the toothbrush, because you can pretty much clean the outside and inside surfaces of the teeth and the gums, but you can't clean in between. So the right way of flossing is something that you will do as opposed to just think about or look at. And so there are a lot of ways of flossing, including, you know, little holders for floss. You know, people use them. But the simplest way is just to put floss, you know, somehow between your fingers on either hand, and then point them in between areas of teeth. And each of us has a different kind of floss. It really makes no difference from a dental health standpoint, whether it's floss or tape or ribbon or has fluoride on it or has, you know, flavor. The idea is to get something between your teeth so that we can remove the bacteria, the plaque, at least in a 24-hour basis. So if you could floss, you know, an ideal thing would be to floss once a day. That would be fine from a healing standpoint. And, you know, if you were to get food in your teeth that doesn't rinse out, then you might need to floss before you saw somebody. That not attractive to us, but the but the dental cleaning,
2: yes,
1: from a health standpoint, yeah, can be once a day. That's better than once every other day because we can't remember, mm-hmm, 2 days ago. But you, yes, won't get any dental disease for several days.
2: Mm-hmm.
1: So the answer is yes, you need to floss every day, or you need to toothpick or use a little brushes. But some way you need to clean in between the teeth every day or two or three.
0: Yeah, okay. Now, you mentioned that this is bacteria in the plaque, and it takes a couple days for it to develop. So by flossing every day, we are making sure we get rid of that. What about those people that say, well, Dr. Rathman, when I floss, my gums bleed, and I have all this problem in there. Is there a wrong way to floss or right way to floss? And bleeding gums, what's going on with that?
1: Bleeding gums means that the plaque has been there for at least 3 weeks.
0: Hmm.
1: So that's kind of the minimum time period that one has to have plaque. And so the easy answer to that is just go ahead and floss and let it bleed a little bit. Then, you know, after you've done it for 3 or 4 days, it'll stop bleeding.
0: Yeah.
1: That seems like a pretty casual approach, but that is, in fact, what happens, that certainly within 3 or 4 or 5 days, you'll stop bleeding if you're not hurting yourself. Now, the possibility is that you can floss too hard, and you know, usually that's not the case. People don't floss too hard. You know, gently rubbing the floss up and down on either side, and that is just flossing in between the teeth is not as good as flossing in between the gum and the tooth. And so you'd floss two up and downs in each space between the teeth. And you know, as you get more clever, you'll find that the gum is around the tooth, and so you kind of curve it toward one tooth, and then you curve it toward the tooth behind, for instance.
0: Mm-hmm.
1: And so this allows you to clean most spaces really carefully.
0: Now, Dr. Gene, does it make any difference what you're eating? I mean, we've always heard that, you know, you eat sweets and you eat candies and all this sugar and everything, that's going to rot your teeth. Is that really true? And number two, are there foods that we can eat that are actually protective of teeth that would be less likely to develop bacteria in between the teeth?
1: Well, this is a very complicated picture because, you know, food does affect our teeth.
0: Mm-hmm.
1: There's no food that you can either take or not take that really makes a difference to the American people. Now, there are diseases caused by lack of vitamin C.
0: Mm.
1: This was like the men in those days that worked on ships, and they would, you know, go for months and months and months without any fresh vegetables or fruit.
0: Mm-hmm.
1: And they ended up having gum disease, which is pretty severe because they didn't have any vitamin C. But we don't have anybody in this country, or probably in the world, that lacks fresh fruits and vegetables completely.
0: Right, right, right. Okay, so it doesn't matter what we're eating. We need to floss. We need to brush. The more important thing that we do is, of course, cleaning between the tooth. But, of course, you're not saying don't brush your teeth. You go to the drugstore, it's like scientists are creating toothbrushes. There's incredible array of types of toothbrushes and shapes of the brushes and the little things that stick up and scrub the teeth. Does it make any difference what kind of toothbrush you're using as far as keeping your teeth clean are concerned?
1: Probably not. The brush that I have used, you know, 30, 40 years is a, you know, think of a smaller brush.
0: Uh-huh.
1: That is one that has 2 or 3 rows of bristles rather than 6 or 8 or 10, and they can be in one direction. I usually use just a small brush that has, you know, a number of tufts of little bristles that,
0: sure,
1: are in the same direction and that you can easily use. Now, some brushes are a lot larger than others, and I would say get something that's smaller rather than larger.
0: Hmm.
1: Of course, we have gone through quite a change in the last 50 years or 60 years that from natural to nylon brushes. Yeah, I don't even think you can find a natural brush except in a, you know, a health food store or something. So I would just say that a nylon brush is going to last about 3 months and it's going to be very effective, but just get a relatively smaller brush as opposed to one that you can barely get in your mouth.
0: Okay. And how about these electric toothbrushes, though, that spin things around and back and forth, back and forth? Are these any better than the handheld one using your elbow for the engine?
1: You know, I just have to say that it depends on a person's dexterity. If you have any kind of reasonable hand coordination, that is, if someone is missing their hands or someone is very challenged as far as getting something clean, I would say use an electric brush. They're very good. But the 99% of people can brush their teeth with any kind of brush you'd like. Some of them are more fun. Some have timers. Some have lights. Some have music. One of the things that I'm aware of is that some people don't brush long enough. They brush until they find the food is not sticking out between their teeth, and they're done. And it usually takes about 2 minutes or longer.
0: Yeah.
1: In fact, some of us like to brush in other settings in the bathroom because it's just hard to actually brush long enough.
0: Mm-hmm.
1: So I do most of my brushing in the car, actually.
0: Huh.
1: It doesn't really make any difference when you brush as opposed to, you know, how long you brush. So you need to brush a couple of minutes. And if you're reading or, you know, driving a car or going for a walk or whatever, you know, it's a really good time to brush.
0: All right. We're talking with Dr. Gene Rathbun. He is a retired Loma Linda professor that specializes in periodontal disease. And we're talking teeth care today on HeartWise. We'll take a short break, so stay right where you are.

0: I'd like to think that one day, when we get to heaven, we're going to see a list of people. People like Jared and Susan, who were introduced to Jesus because of something we said. Or maybe it was as simple as a passing smile. But these people will look into their past and be able to say, "I'm here because of you." Recently, you may have heard that Heartwise Ministries has begun spreading the gospel to the young, the old, the sick, and the healthy. We want to take this type of medical programming to the non-believer and the person who has closed themselves off to traditional forms of outreach. If you believe as we do and want to support Heartwise so that together we can count more names on the Tree of Life, please consider donating today at heartwiseministries.org. That's heartwiseministries.org.
1: In his book, The Ultimate Prescription, now available from Tyndale House Publishers, cardiologist Dr. James Markham writes, "Some estimate vascular disease is acquired." 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We create the chronic condition, bringing about the acute event by placing endless stressors on our systems. In my patient David's case, he didn't even know he had a problem until that early Wednesday morning when it felt like an elephant sat down on his chest. I thank God that after this experience, he began his search for what was at the heart of his problem, at the heart of health. When he was faced with death, he started to evaluate the reason why. Dr. Markham's book, The Ultimate Prescription, is available from Amazon.com and wherever quality books are sold. To learn more about health from a biblical perspective, visit heartwiseministries.org.

0: Welcome back to the program. I'm your host, Charles Mills. Our guest today is Dr. Gene Rathbun, a retired Loma Linda professor. Dr. Rathbun, of course, nobody wants periodontal disease. What should we know about this problem, and how can we help ourselves?
1: Well, that is, there are some diseases that people could reduce or help by keeping their teeth clean, and there are some diseases that you can't prevent by normal cleaning. And so I think that one of these is a disease that's not common in this country, but it is very common in people when they're under a lot of stress, and that is called trench mouth. That is from World War One or World War Two, when soldiers did have a relatively poor diet and were under lots of stress and not enough sleep. And I have seen, you know, many patients that had this disease, and it tends to come up suddenly. People don't know what to do. It's very painful. So the reason it was called trench mouth is that these people were crowded, tired, poor diets, and somehow the stress of the situation got them to have very bad gum disease. I have seen people who are very healthy, I mean, like secretaries at the dental school or bankers, that had some bad thing happen to them, and then their mouth broke down all of a sudden. This actually might require some professional care. I would say don't be frightened if you are in this situation where you are up late at night, say studying for an exam, you're under a lot of stress, you're not sleeping, your gums could break down, and the sooner you get care, the faster this goes away, the less residual care. But this actually is where the gums break down in between the teeth, and it actually can be deforming and kind of ugly. I want people to be aware that you should get enough sleep and enough food and, you know, not be under stress. I had a patient that was a bank teller, and she had a person that held her up, and the next day her gums, you know, flared up. Things can happen like that. And another disease that is a dental and medical disease, obviously, is herpes, which is a disease that very often young children get as a first time, and it can be very severe. And physicians and dentists can treat this, but you actually need a medication, you know, an antiviral medication. But it can be very painful. I mean, horribly painful. I've had people had to stop a vacation and come back home because their children, their child is very, very uncomfortable. That can be treated just in a matter of several hours by a dentist or physician.
0: Why does a person get herpes?
1: It is caused by a virus. A herpes hominis are just a virus that, you know, many people get, but people tend to get it from other children or other

0: people, mm-hmm. or it comes very early. I mean, like when you're 4, 5, 6 years old, mm-hmm. it can be very painful. I mean, you get little ulcers in your mouth, and you can't eat or drink, mm-hmm. and it's very severe. I've had people, you know, a person came back from Hawaii and said, my child is really sick. It's got these sores all over their mouth, and I took a look and prescribed this particular drug that you use, and they were well in a day or so. So you have fluids in these kids, and this is not a, you know, regular dental thing, but I saw many, many patients with this. So another thing that could be helpful on a, you know, more worldwide basis, and that is that people need to drink enough water. And I'm not going to say you need 5 or 8 glasses or whatever, but there have been a number of cases where people just in general don't have enough water. There are islands in the Caribbean, for instance, where one island will have a normal amount of water and the next island will have a relatively small amount of water. And the people that don't drink water or don't have water get a lot of calculus. That is the tartar that we have. And calculus is basically mineralized plaque. And so if you got the plaque off, you wouldn't have this. Mm-hmm. But even in our state here, which has a lot of dentists, people in the desert have more tartar than people that live in the, on the coastal areas, mm-hmm. for instance, mm-hmm. because they don't get enough water. That's just kind of interesting, but I would like to bring that up. You know, make sure and drink enough water so your mouth doesn't develop too much tartar.
1: Very good.
0: And
1: very good.
0: People need to get their teeth cleaned on some kind of basis. Now, I can't tell you how often that you need to get your teeth cleaned. For adults, as a baseline, we usually have people come in every 3 months that have periodontal disease or that have need to keep their mouth really healthy.
1: Sure.
0: Sometimes people could go for many years. So that has to be up to you and your dentist and your dental hygienist. There does need to be a periodic check and cleaning. There are deficiencies in our teeth. We have shapes. We didn't talk about older people, but this is a major problem with older people, and that is that when the gums shrink or we get what's called pockets, then you have to do other things to keep them clean. And that is, let's just say that you have a two-rooted tooth and the opening between this root gets exposed,
1: mm-hmm, mm-hmm.
0: or gets exposed to the plaque, and then this needs to be cleaned, and it can be cleaned. This is a very, very big problem for us as a periodontist, is trying to clean these openings between the roots. They're called furcations.
1: It just sounds like that a lot of the problems that we have in our mouth are preventable. Is that what I hear you saying, Dr. Rathman?
0: Yes, I think that they're 99% preventable.
1: Wow, okay.
0: And that is, with brushing and flossing, you should have no caries and no periodontal disease, you know, ever.
1: Wow, that is good news for us indeed. Good news from Dr. Rathman, a retired Loma Linda professor that specializes in periodontal disease, and he is here talking about teeth health with us. Now, let's talk toothpaste here, Dr. Rathman. Is this important that we get the right toothpaste? Paste, because there's all kinds out there. What should we do here?
0: You know, the basic philosophy is that you don't need toothpaste except to apply a certain kind of medicine. There are people who have diseases or who have a dry mouth, for instance, that need other materials. But for most of us, just a dry brush is fine. In fact, it's been years since I have used any toothpaste, but I don't have a problem with decay, and so I think that I am not a very good example to people. But I would say use a toothpaste with fluoride if you're going to use something, and use a very small amount, like the small pea.
1: Okay.
0: That would be plenty.
1: Okay.
0: Now, there are some other chemicals that are very effective. For instance, there's a drug that's known around the world as chlorhexidine. Hibiclens is the term we would see if it were on the shelf for a soap.
1: Mm-hmm.
0: Dentists use a very, very, very low concentration of this to help with our cleaning. This is actually a very well-studied compound that has been used for, oh, I don't know how many years, but more than 50 years, mm-hmm. and is very effective.
1: Okay, well, we've got some important steps here. You are saying that as soon as you have two teeth that are close together, which would happen as a young child, that that brushing needs to begin and doesn't require toothpaste necessarily unless you wanted to apply medicine. You brush around. You also floss, very important. Doesn't matter what kind of floss you're using, just get the food out from there. Even using a dry toothbrush in the car works just fine.
0: We're trying to remove the plaque rather than the food. And so brushing after you eat is not important from a dental standpoint. The reality is that you can go 3 or 4 days without brushing, but every day is a good habit. It's not easy to, did I brush yesterday or the day before? Just brush once a day. You know, people have different schedules, just different personal lives, but I would like to make a point of trying to remove plaque rather than food as a dental cleaning. As far as a personal cleaning, that's up to you individually, but as far as a dental device, you need to get the plaque off once a day.
1: And then one final question to you, Dr. Rathbun. Mouth washes. Do you recommend these as a way of keeping your teeth clean and your gums and your tongue and all that stuff sparkling clean?
0: Well, if you were going to use a drug like chlorhexidine or Hibiclens, that's another layer of care. But as far as mouth odors and so forth, that's a very individual thing. So I don't generally recommend any mouth rinses, just as a matter of keeping it simple.
1: All right, very good. Well, we have complicated lives, and keeping it simple sounds good to me. Dr. Gene Rathbun, retired Loma Linda professor that specializes in periodontal disease, thank you so much for being with us today. Appreciate it so much. Good words of wisdom. Thank you, Dr. Rathbun.
0: You're welcome.
1: 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Goodbye, everyone.

0: 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Once again, our web address is heartwiseministries.org.
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2: When I was a child, I spake as a child. I understood as a child. I thought as a child. But when I became a man, I put away childish things. If God be for us, who can be against us?
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4: Has life been dragging you down with fears of the future? 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Or maybe a death or divorce has broken your family? 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
5: Hi, I'm Todd Nettleton, and this is the Voice of the Martyrs Radio. In Turkey, where Christians make up less than 1% of the population, an Istanbul church faced a frightening encounter. While Sunday school was in session, two armed men tried to enter the building. Thanks to police guards stationed there due to death threats against their pastor, the men were quickly apprehended. Although the men claimed their guns were legally licensed, the incident has deeply shaken the congregation. "I am usually the target," the pastor said, "but I am not a hired shepherd. I do not leave the sheep." Pray for this faithful pastor's courage to continue inspiring his flock and for his congregation's peace and protection.
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7: Now a look at your evening weather on Janesville Christian Talk Radio. Partly sunny with thunderstorms today with a high near 91 and lows around 66. Partly sunny with thunderstorms tomorrow with a high of 89 and lows around 72. For your Saturday, partly sunny with thunderstorms with a high near 89 and lows around 61. And for Sunday, intermittent clouds with a high near 86 and lows around 64. That's your evening weather on Janesville Christian Talk Radio.
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9: From the Christian News Radio Network, I'm Jim Miller. White House promises President Trump will shock Americans with what he'll reveal in tonight's 9 p.m. Eastern primetime address. White House Press Secretary Carolyn Leavitt told reporters today Trump will show Americans that elections are not as secure as voters might think. Trump has claimed the 2020 election was stolen from him and is pushing Senate Republicans to pass a Save America voter ID bill. Torrential rain overwhelming parts of Texas, turning roads into rivers, sweeping away cars and forcing people to leave their homes as floodwaters continues to rise. News Nation Xavier Walton was on the scene when Texas game wardens had to rescue some people from their home.
10: That was in Center Point, Texas. We watched two people rescued by search and rescue crews. The road going to their house was completely submerged by water. Something else this morning, when it was dark and raining relentlessly, we were over on a bridge that is now closed, but we watched a concrete construction barge slam into one of the main bridges here in Kerrville. That bridge is now closed. In the last check, which was about 30 minutes ago, we saw that that barge was still there.
9: A judge in Kerr County says one person has died as a result of floods. More than 6 million Texans across 57 counties placed under flood watches, with some remaining in effect through Friday night. Over 100 million Americans are feeling the effects of the Canadian wildfire smoke that's blanketing the Northeast and Midwest. Air quality readings in Chicago, Cleveland, Detroit, and Minneapolis have moved into dangerous levels. It'll keep heading south Friday into more of the Midwest, Appalachia, and East Coast while things start to improve in the North. Well, there's fears the uptick in fighting with Iran could lead a major spike in inflation here in the U.S. News Nation's Alicia Nieves is on Wall Street with more.
11: Just reigniting this broader concern about pricing pressures, the increase in food costs, potentially even travel, both in ticket costs and in flight disruptions. And of course, nowhere is that concern more visible than right at the gas station, at the pump. National average for a gallon of gas sitting at $3.94. That's up 10 cents from last week, but just 5 cents overnight. Of course, it's still lower than what we saw about a month ago, but to be determined how long that lasts as this conflict continues and potentially even intensifies.
9: And the nasty intestinal illness that's hit 34 states and has health officials scrambling to find its source and Americans looking to avoid it. The CDC says while there have been thousands of confirmed cases of the illness, there are cluster cases in Michigan, Ohio, West Virginia, and Kentucky. CDC says it's important to thoroughly wash fruits and vegetables or just kill the parasite by heating food to 158 degrees or higher. The U.S. has carried out more strikes against Iran. It comes after the White House said earlier talks are continuing between the U.S. and Iran. From Christian News Radio Network, I'm Jill Miller. To hear this and other reports on demand, visit ChristianNewsRadio.org.
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14: The question we must ask is this. Is Protestant America united with the beast and the dragon? Does Protestant America embrace the teachings of spiritualism, the dragon's teachings? Do they? Friends, absolutely yes. Many prominent evangelical leaders, we're not looking upon them and judging them as individuals and their personal walk with God because only God knows their hearts. Can you say amen? But we can judge and look upon the fruit, the teachings that are coming from these mega churches and these giga churches. And we find that many Protestants and evangelicals here in America are embracing the contemplative prayer movement and propagating it to the world, calling it the new spirituality. In fact, even Oprah said it. Notice what Oprah said, claiming to be a Protestant. She says that the new spirituality